0: apologise over comments she made about the Prime Minister's mother. In a podcast interview earlier this year that's just resurfaced, Senator Hanson said it was not on for Anthony Albanese's mum to have spent decades living in public housing. Social Services Minister Tanya Plibersek has described Senator Hanson's comments as appalling and says Mr Albanese's mother had decades of ill health with rheumatoid arthritis.
1: I knew her quite well from the time that I was a teenager, in fact, and half of the time she was in and out of hospital, unable to look after herself and unable to look after Anthony.
0: More AI insiders are joining calls for a slowdown in the technology's development amid bleak warnings about its capabilities. An AI researcher at Anthropic quit last week, warning that employees at the company believe there's a chance AI could wipe out humanity by the end of the decade. Jeffrey Hinton is known as the godfather of AI, and he left his job at Google in 2023 to speak freely about the risks. He agrees there is a grave risk.
2: Nobody knows how to estimate the probabilities of these things. He said 10%. Nobody really knows. It's not 1%. It's more than that. And it's not 99%. It's less than that. So what most of the experts believe is we will develop superintelligence and we don't know how to control it. And therefore, there's a significant risk of it getting out of control.
0: A 36-year-old man charged over a carjacking in Sydney's West remains behind bars after a bedside court appearance. Police allege the father drove a car recklessly with his two children inside, hit another car on Parramatta Road at Lidcombe and then stole a woman's car. He's been charged with multiple offences, including aggravated robbery with wounding. He appeared in bail court briefly yesterday afternoon via video link from his hospital bed, where he's been under police guard since his arrest on Saturday. And Alexander Zverev has dedicated his US Open tennis title to his mum. The German beat the American Ben Shelton in four sets. It's the second major of the year for Zverev after he won the French Open in June. He's told his fans that his mum deserved the credit for helping him overcome his diabetes as a child.
3: When your four-year-old son gets diagnosed with diabetes, and doctors in the office tell you that life and sports will be very, very limited for that child. It takes a very, very strong mother to walk out of those offices and to say, my son will be whatever he wants to be.
0: To the weather, showers across the southern ranges and inland moving to the southern and central east during the day. The slight chance of a shower for Sydney with a top of 26 on the coast and 29 in the west.
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6: Great to be with you. Monday morning around New South Wales. How was your weekend? Hope you enjoyed it and feeling good about the week ahead. I'm sorry to bring it up after, you know, aiming to start Monday with a bit of sunshine and lightness, but the battle over screen time limits. It's often fought at home, that battle, I think, getting the kids or the grandkids off screens, maybe outside for fresh air and some exercise instead. Screen time in New South Wales classrooms. You might have been hearing this over the last 24 hours or so. It's an issue that the state government wants to address, and there are changes coming to our classrooms. What kind of difference could it make? We're going to take a look at that soon. While I was thinking about, you know, the amount of time that young people are on screens, the complaints that adults often have about that, I started thinking about my own screen time. And if I'm being perfectly honest, yeah, I'm on my phone way too much. I think I'm on it more than I should be. I wonder if you feel the same, and is it something you've made a bit of an effort to change? If I'm being really honest with you, when I'm at home, maybe watching TV with the family, ads come on, what do? Pick up the phone, have a quick scroll. Feels like a bit of a break, you know, getting on the social media. If I'm waiting for the kettle to boil, I'm not going to just stand there, stare out the window. Definitely not going to dust the skirting boards. Let's be honest, I'm going to grab my phone. I'm going to have a scroll. check the emails. I could definitely

0: definitely cut down. It feels like a habit at this point, that if at any point I'm at a bit of a loose end, I pick it up. I'm eating breakfast, I'm scrolling. Waiting in line at the supermarket, scrolling. These are things that I do way too much. What about you? Have you noticed these behaviours in your life? Have you done anything to cut down on it? Interested in what we as adults are doing and maybe role modelling for the young people as we have that conversation about screen time. This particular screen time conversation, though, looking at what goes on in the classroom in New South Wales. So we'll get into that soon. But what about in your life, in your grown-up life? Do you reckon you could get off screens a bit more? Have you noticed your behaviour changing, and what do you do about it? 0487 99 1233 to send me a text. 1300 33 1233 to call. Maybe you have really low tolerance for screens, digital technology, if you spend all day maybe at work on a computer. I'm looking at four computer screens right now, and it doesn't seem to stop me from wanting to look at another little screen when I get home at the end of the day. 0487 99 1233 to join in that conversation, and 1300 33 1233 to call. No major problems on New South Wales roads. I'll keep an eye on that for you between now and 11. Let you know if anything pops up. And if you see anything, do the same. Get in touch. A bit of a focus on immigration policy in Australia today. Tonight, you might have heard if you were just listening before the 10 o'clock news in the Hunter region, tonight on ABC TV from 8:30, David Spears is hosting National Forum on Migration, bringing together politicians as well as experts and community members to talk through that issue. Interesting timing for it because, as you heard in the news, One Nation has unveiled a new immigration policy. It wants to cut temporary migrant numbers by 750,000 over 3 years. They say they're going to do that through a range of measures, including tightening the eligibility for student graduate visa numbers, removing illegal immigrants. Businesses are concerned about that and what it might mean for the economy. We're getting various reactions in through our ABC news teams right across the political spectrum too. So keep an ear out for that as we go through the day. But if it's an issue that's on your mind, as it is for a lot of folks, 8:30 tonight on ABC TV and iView is where you'll want to be.
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0: You might have heard over the weekend the New South Wales government is cracking down on screen time in the classroom for school students. From next year, students in kindergarten to year two will be limited to 15 minutes a day on computers and tablets at school. And that time increases as students go through the grades and even up into high school. Year 11s and year 12s only permitted to use their devices up to half of the time in each subject. So the new guidelines also recommend learning with a pen and paper for at least an hour a day. I'm keen to explore what this might mean for our young students. Professor Therese Keane is here, an Associate Dean of Research and Industry Engagement in the School of Education at La Trobe University. Her work concerns technology and digital education. Good morning, Professor Keane.
4: Good morning, Jenny. How are you?
0: Well, thank you. What do you think about these changes from the New South Wales government?
4: Look, I've really thought about it, and primary school students really don't need screens at a very early age for their healthy development, so I really don't have an issue with that. Certainly in secondary school there's much more of a need, and when we sort of think about the one-to-one programs, and particularly if we go back to say the digital education revolution, which Kevin Rudd brought in 2008, that was really only meant to be from years 9 to 12. So bit by bit, we've seen over a decade and a half this infiltration of one-to-one devices, one student to one device, come through all the way from secondary all the way down to primary, up to even, well, down to even preps or foundations. So it's become sort of ubiquitous, but I don't really know that we need it in early years.
0: Professor, you've spent many years in

0: Half an hour, and I'm just thinking of a grade four, grade five student. I'm not thinking of a young, 5 year old. Using their computer where they're looking something up, they're creating a story, and then they're trying to put it into PowerPoint. That's half an hour of real, dedicated use for learning. But if you get someone who goes in for 3 minutes and uses it to go and look something up, or uses it for just ChatGPT, that's 3 minutes of not using it, as a real good learning tool. So it really depends on what they're using it for. If they're just blowing, half an hour to play games, for example, that's probably not the best use of using technology. So it really needs to be teacher-led, and there needs to be boundaries in terms of what it's been used for. And I guess the real keyword is purposeful classroom use.
1: I haven't been in a classroom for a long time, but I hear from young people that, they get to use the tablets maybe, or the computers, as a bit of a reward, or maybe if they've finished work before others, that they may be working away on some typing program or a maths program or something like that. In terms of classroom management, that seems like a better option than having students twiddling their thumbs.
0: Look, absolutely. But having said that, there needs to be some purpose of what they're doing and why they're doing it, rather than just blowing, half an hour just to sort of sitting around. They could just get a book and read it, to be honest. That could also be a good, way of blowing half an hour. But there are purposeful ways of actually using computers, and there are other also things that could be done in a classroom that don't need that don't need computers, and could be quite rewarding.
1: Professor Therese Keane is with me on ABC New South Wales Mornings. Professor, you've said there, your feelings about the younger students, the primary students. If we look to high school, for those older students, how much access to technology in the classroom is appropriate in your view?
0: Again, I wouldn't put a time limit on there, because certain subjects require computer use. So if you're doing a subject that requires, say, robotics or coding, there's that reasonable expectation that the student is going to need to use that computer a lot more if they're doing, say, media or video editing. But someone who's in, say, an English class or in a mathematics class, they have other work to do, so they don't need to be on that computer from the moment they start school till, the end of that period. So it depends on what the subject is and what it requires. So it's not a broad issue. Well, it's not a broad blanket, statement of all students in, say, high school should only get 3 hours or 4 hours. The number's irrelevant. It really depends on what the subject is and what the requirements are there.
1: The announcement from the government, which does stipulate, for instance, from years 7 to 10, up to one quarter of the time per subject, up to half the time per subject for years 11 and 12. So it does go so far as to make those percentages there. The government, though, is aiming to address concerns around student performance. It says it wants to make sure that students in an increasingly digital environment don't miss out on the foundations of literacy and numeracy. Are the two mutually exclusive?
0: Well, if you look at the PISA results that came out last week, for example, and you look at, say, a country like Estonia, what Estonia tells us is that technology is not automatically the problem. It's a highly digital country and remains one of the top performing education systems. So it's not a question of it's not the question of technology or no technology. It's really whether the technology has been used to build that knowledge, that critical thinking, problem solving, and whether technology is displacing those things. So I think, when you look at it, when again I keep going back to that purposeful use and that teacher guidance, but we really need to we can't really blame technology. We don't have any evidence that says technology is the issue. We just can't really say it's just too simple. And when you look at, say, PISA, it doesn't really measure screen time as one harmful substance. What it's doing, it's looking at learning, it's looking at recreational leisure, distraction, different kinds of digital activities. So it's really difficult to say, whether it's a technology or not. It's one lever, but it's not necessarily, we don't have evidence to be able to say that is the issue.

0: You.
1: Do Australian, and I guess it would vary from state to state, but in your view, Professor Keane, do Australian teachers have the support and resources and guidance they need to make sure that digital part of the day or digital part of learning is done in that purposeful and meaningful way?
0: To be honest, a lot of them try to do it, but when the DER came in back in 2008, one of the big criticisms was that teacher development, professional development, and that's one area that we haven't actually tapped into very much. Once the computers came in, teachers were expected to use it. But when you look at schools that have had purposeful one-to-one programs prior to the DER, for example, they had lots of work go into making sure the teachers were well trained in terms of how to use it, classroom management, how to use the technology in purposeful ways. I know because I was at a one-to-one school at that time where they were just introducing it. So I was at an independent school where they had a purposeful one-to-one program. So when you look at how these schools did it, where they did it slowly, but they did it very carefully to say when laptops and devices became one-to-one almost overnight with no real guidance and no scaffolding, teachers did the best they can. So I think there's room there for teacher professional development in terms of how to deal with classroom management, how to make it purposeful, and it's okay not to use it all the time as well. So there's many different levers that need to be pulled here to do this properly.
1: Professor Keane, I feel that that could lead us into a whole other conversation, hopefully one that we can get into another day. I appreciate your thoughts and reflections, though, on this New South Wales government announcement over the weekend. Thanks very much.
0: Thank you, Jenny. Much appreciated.
1: Professor Therese Keane, Associate Dean of Research and Industry Engagement at the School of Education at La Trobe University. So those screen time limits in classrooms relate to public schools, and they are going to be introduced from the start of next year and will be mandatory from 2028. So there will be a limit of up to 15 minutes a day for devices for kindergarten to year two students, up to 15 minutes a day, up to 30 minutes a day for years three and four, 45 minutes a day for years five and six. When we get to the high school years, the way it's measured changes. They say they gauge it per subject. So for years 7 to 10, it's up to one quarter of the time per subject, and for years 11 to 12, it's up to half the time per subject. I wonder what you think. You're welcome to let me know about that. Meanwhile, I've been thinking about the screen time conversations that I have with my children and others, and that idea that young people, they're always on their phones, they're always on screens. This relates specifically to schools, but in that broader context, we often have that gripe, don't we? And then I think about how much I'm on my phone, and it's probably way too much. I feel those habits where in a quiet moment, just reach for the phone. Just reach for the phone. A couple of folks have texted in on that topic because I'm interested in whether or not you've noticed that in your life and whether you as an adult have made efforts to cut down on your screen time, and if so, how you've done it. That text line is 0487 99 1233. Ironically, if you want to pick up your phone, stare at that tiny little screen, send me a message that I'll read off this screen in front of me. Gwen. G'day, Gwen. You say, I refuse to use social media. Too much dis and misinformation. Gwen says, I source news via reputable sources. Gwen naming a couple of news companies there. Gwen says, I never pick up the phone in those spare moments. Rather, I look out at the world, its beauty and its peoples. It's much more interesting. Gwen? I salute you. Thank you. Somebody else here says phone, TV usage, radio, easier to focus on what's said, and easier to change to another channel or station. You wouldn't change the radio station, would you? No. Thank you very much for texting me on that one. And Tony's from Parks. Tony decided to get off all social media a few years ago and has never looked back. Tony reckons he could be so much more productive with the time he was scrolling online. Right. Quitting social media. Is that how I get less phone time in my life? But then I do get some great stuff through my feed. Some good connections, some good laughs, some stuff I use to share with my friends and family, connect and have a laugh with them, or share something interesting with them. And if I

wasn't scrolling social media, would I just be checking emails or texting or doing something like that, I wonder? Yeah, screen time in your life. Is it something that you think about? Is it something that you are actively reducing? If so, how? 0487 99 1233. Pick up the phone. Tell me all about it. A famous pop star has had a new Australian animal species named after it. What could it be? Who could it be? Well, Laurice Dixon will be here with News Extra after Melissa Etheridge. This is Similar Features.

0: That's Melissa Etheridge. Similar features. It's 28 past 10 now. Extra, extra, read all about it. When I came out again, read about it. Extra, read all about it. Extra, read all about it. Tell me just what do you read? Larice Dixon, hello and welcome back.
1: Hello, Jen. Happy Monday.
0: Happy Monday. Tell me, just what do you read?
1: I just want to ask you, you have a Making Dinner playlist you've
0: yes,
1: told
0: I
1: us
0: do.
1: About.
0: Yes.
1: Is Taylor Swift on there?
0: Certainly. Some of her stuff.
1: Mm-hmm. Yes. Upbeat. What kind of vibe?
0: No, I keep it. My cooking dinner playlist is a bit more, it's good feelings, makes me feel good, but maybe I'm singing along. It's a bit more mellow, because it's the evening, I'm relaxing.
1: Yeah, pump up maybe in the morning on the way to work.
0: Yes,
1: mellow tea swizzle on the way into dinner.
0: Yes.
1: She's achieved lots of things in her life. Mm-hmm. We don't have time to go through all of that, Jen, but probably nothing quite as unusual as what I'm about to tell you. Mm-hmm. Four newly discovered species of a tiny plant-feeding bug from here in Australia have been named after Taylor and her music.

0: an appropriate song for Bugs. Shake It Off. I thought, well, she preemptively wrote this.
1: Yes.
0: Knowing.
1: About insects?
0: About insects. So this group of bugs, this Australian plant-feeding bug, has been named the Swiftie Phyllis.
1: Oh.
0: After Taylor's fans, the Swifties, mm-hmm. with four species given names in Latin that are inspired by her albums, Jen. So, for example, the Swiftie Phyllis Intrepidus, which is in honour of Phyllis, the
1: oh.
0: album.
1: Mm-hmm.
0: And Swiftie Phyllis Poetorum, which is the tortured poets department. So I'm sure she's very proud of that. Haven't had an official comment from Taylor uh-huh. about the honour. But the scientist who named them hopes, you know, that the connection to Taylor Swift will get more people interested in insects mm-hmm. and why it's important to protect them, as we know. But I was just looking through some of the last few years, Jen, of other celebrities or notable people who've had animals named after them. Australian F1 racer Oscar Piastri has had an ancient wasp named after him. These wasp fossils have been given the title Guesped Piastri because they were inside, discovered in northern Myanmar, and they're an orange-coloured amber gem.
1: Oh.
0: So these wasp fossils were encased in this amber gem, which, of course, is Oscar's colour, orange, for
1: right.
0: his team.
1: Right.
0: Nearly 15 years ago, Jen, King Charles, which was then he was Prince Charles, got a very special honour. He now has an endangered frog in Ecuador named after him. At the time, it was Hylaskirtus Prince Charles I. I wonder if they're changing it to King Charles I.
1: You couldn't change it at this point, could you?
0: I don't know. It was discovered in 2008, but then they thought, oh, we're going to name it after Prince Charles at the time because he does a lot of work in conservation, which makes sense. And look, I thought I would chuck this one in. It's not a real person, but they're characters from Harry Potter, of course. Harry Plack Severus Crabbe.
1: Oh.
0: He's one of actually many creatures, Jen, named after the Harry Potter world. So its secretive nature led scientists to give the crab its name after, quote, Professor Severus Snape, for his ability to keep one of the most important secrets in the Harry Potter story to himself. No spoilers.
1: Say no more.
0: Harry Plack Severus Crabbe.
1: There you go.
0: Among many other animals that have been named after scientists in honour of the Harry Potter world, there's a lot of, yeah, I haven't actually taken notice of many animal names, but now I will maybe take a closer look and think, hang on, what celebrity are they named after?
1: Have you had anything named after you?
0: Well, I always mention this to people. Technically, my name Larice came from my nana's name, Loris.
1: Mm-hmm.
0: So she always says, well, you're named after me. My dad just added an E on the end.
1: Yeah. Okay.
0: That was it.
1: Right.
0: What about you? Any Jennies?
1: No. I'm also named after a family member. But no, nothing named after me. But I would be interested to know if folks have had stuff named after them.

0: them. I mean, insects, stars. But what about roads, foods? Anytime I receive a recipe from a friend, you know, you'll eat something a friend makes and you go, oh, send me the recipe. Whenever a friend does that, I'll write it down because I handwrite recipes in a little book. I'll write it down and give it their name.
1: Oh,
0: We have Anna's favorite pie is in the book. We have Kate's potato salad, Teresa's fake cake. So I do give those recipes names based on who gave me the recipe.
1: I do know that, yeah, my family, one of the first families to set up in Bacchus Marsh in Victoria, and, you know, that some of the original families have streets named after them. Mm-hmm. There's a Dixon Street. Mm-hmm. There's a Jones Street.
0: There you go.
1: But, yeah, let us know. Do you have anything named after you or your family? A namesake, perhaps?
0: I'd love to know. Yes. Okay. Thank you very much, Laurice Dixon, letting you know the latest and perhaps greatest honour for Taylor Swift, a group of plant-feeding bugs named after Taylor, her fans, and her albums. It's 26 to 11.
2: Weather.
0: A few showers across the southern ranges and inland, and they'll move to the southern and central east as we go through the day. It's possible that you'll see some thunderstorms if you're in the southern inland areas this morning. Dry, mostly sunny elsewhere. In the central east, there could well be some smoke haze about, and northeast to northwesterly winds ahead of a cooler south to southwesterly change spreading across the west and south today. Fresh winds on the southern ranges and developing along the coastal fringe. There is a strong wind warning for the Hunter Coast today.
2: Traffic.
0: Reduced ferry capacity is the main thing for you to know about. This is Lawrence Bluff Point Ferry between Rutland Street and Woodford Dale Road, Lawrence Road. That's on the north coast there. The ferry is out of service for essential maintenance. Sorry, the 24-car ferry out of service for essential maintenance. The 18-car ferry is operating. But just know that that might mean that you have to wait a little bit longer, that Lawrence Bluff Point Ferry. Fran, thank you for your text on screen time. We were hearing about the reduced screen limits for students in New South Wales public schools coming in from next year. Fran says, and I've been asking you about whether screen time is an issue for you as an adult in your life, whether you've cut down, whether it's something you're aware of, as I am. Fran, you say, while I love technology, love the brain games, podcasts, etc., that help keep me sane during difficult times, Fran keeps social media to 30 minutes a day max to make sure I get out into the real world. You say, I become concerned when in waiting rooms, at kids' sport, at kids' play parks and so on, I see so many adults not looking at or interacting. Instead, they're on their screens. How do we preach to the kids to stay off? Yeah, Fran, thank you. I guess that's where it came from for me, was that thought about the conversations I have with my kids and the general sentiment that I hear about kids being on screens too much. And then I'm doing it too. I'm picking up that little screen whenever I get a couple of minutes, collecting someone from school. You know, you're all standing out the front of the school, everyone's scrolling on their phones. You're at sport practice, parents are on their phones. And I get it. Having access to the technology on your phone has actually been really useful to me as a working parent over the years. It has allowed me to be at soccer practice, for instance, and be able to do a little bit of my job, you know, has been able to allow me to kind of dip in and pick up on things, especially when you're working unusual work hours, as I often do in this job. So, you know, I get it that parents on their phones aren't always mindlessly scrolling. Sometimes they're doing something important, something that allows them to be with their children more than they otherwise would, or, you know, maybe it's important family stuff. But yeah, interested in how this plays out in your life if you've consciously tried to cut down on screen time as an adult, thinking about some of those conversations we have with young people. 0487 99 1233 to send me a text, and 1300 33 1233 if you'd like to call.
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0: It's 22 to 11 now on Mornings. I'm Jenny Marchant. We're about to take our road trip into regional New South Wales. You and I are dropping in on a region that is a popular spot for tourists who want to take a

in front of some stunning landscape. But what else is there? Well, you'll find out after Talking Heads' Wild, Wild Life. We're taking you into the Riverina next.

0: That's Talking Heads on ABC New South Wales and ABC Newcastle mornings, 18 to 11.
1: I got me a car.
2: Are we there yet? No. Are we there yet?
1: No.
2: Are we there yet?
1: No.
2: Are we there yet?
1: No.
2: Are we there yet?
1: No.
2: Are we there yet?
1: No.
2: Are we there yet?
1: No.
2: Are we there yet?
1: No.
2: Are we there yet?
1: No.
3: Road trip.
4: Here's the keys.
5: Hop in.
6: Beep, beep, beep, beep, beep,
7: yeah. I can't wait to get on the road again.
0: You've probably seen those amazing pictures of golden yellow fields in the Riverina, that region well known for its beautiful canola crops. Today, as we take our road trip around regional New South Wales, we're about to find out that there's so much more to discover in that part of the state. Jess Scully is here to fill you in, an ABC reporter based in Wagga Wagga. Hi, Jess.
8: Hey, Jenny. How are you?
0: Good. Thanks for being our tour guide this morning. Where are you?
8: I'm just outside of Junee. I'm in between Wagga and Junee at the moment, overlooking a beautiful canola field.
0: Ah, what is happening with canola at the moment? Have we got that beautiful yellow and green blanket?
8: Yeah, and it's obviously not just here in the Riverina, but we do have the canola trail down here. A beautiful green and bright yellow contrast from the paddocks as you head through the countryside. You can go to three different towns as part

0: of the canola trail, Cooloman, Junee, and Temora. They're all about half an hour away from each other. And the good thing is, you don't have to risk someone's crop if you want that Instagram photo. So we all love that photo, the, you know, standing amongst the yellow. But in Temora, they actually have a show crop where anyone, tourists that want to admire the canola, can go and get that snap without jumping a fence and doing something naughty.
1: Wow. Because this has been an issue, I think, hasn't it, Jess, of people who want the, well, let's face it, the Instagram photo. But these are commercial crops, right? So, you know, you can't be interfering with that.
0: And, yeah, so there is that biosecurity risk. There is all kinds of just not trespassing on someone's property.
1: Yeah.
0: So having that, and it's been a tourism initiative, absolutely bumper this year. Lots and lots of people going through. There was a my colleague Lauren Pezzett did a great story on just how much that benefit is coming through the community. But if you did want that canola pick, you can do a lot of other really cool things and embrace history down here in the Riverina and get something from your little road trip that you may not have intended.
1: Okay.
0: Just going to the Instagram.
1: Yeah.
0: So if you start in Cooloman, there is a gorgeous cheese factory there. So a little something for the belly.
1: Yes.
0: There's also a fire station museum, which my nephew loves. because who doesn't, honestly?
1: Yeah.
0: Everyone loves a fiery. And then if you head across to Junee, there is the Roundhouse Museum, which really embraces the Riverina, especially Junee's rail heritage. So for train enthusiasts, and you can also watch a working roundhouse work, which is very, very cool. And yet again, another thing. Look, a lot of my road trips around do revolve around the 6-year-old nephew.
1: I was going to say, I'm getting big Thomas the Tank Engine vibes from this.
0: It doesn't take much convincing, if I'm being honest. There's also in Junee a licorice and chocolate factory, if you want to live out your Willy Wonka best life. In Temora, as we stay on the history, you can go and experience the Aviation Museum, which goes through a lot of the Air Force history of the town, and you can see a tiger moth, which is really cool as well. And the best thing about the Riverina and this beautiful yellow crop that we have around at the moment, you're not far amongst all of those towns to see some Cootamundra wattle in Cootamundra. And I don't know, maybe live out your best Don Bradman walk and go to the museum while you're there. We're about to head into cricket season. What could get you more excited than this little quadrangle that we've got going on here?
1: Yeah, wow. Okay, so we're talking Cooloman, and this is all north of Wagga. Cooloman, Junee, Cootamundra, Temora. And you can travel between those without too much time? Is that, you said about half an hour, I think, just at least between Cooloman, Junee and Temora?
0: Yeah, pretty much. Like, it wouldn't be more than an hour between towns.
1: Cool.
0: And you can go have breakfast somewhere and lunch somewhere else and get to see some really beautiful crops and end at Temora, where they have that show crop where you can actually get a photo. But there's so much more really cool stuff. And in those communities as well, we've recently had some of our heritage pubs redone as well, and they've been able to hold on to the history and see these really beautiful establishments that were essentially Australia's palaces, if I could use the term,
1: yeah,
0: where our history was made. You can see them beautifully restored and really just and sit in a nice country pub.
1: Oh,
0: right.
1: That sounds so nice. So, Jess, if we're coming to see the canola, coming to walk through the show field where we're allowed to have our photo taken there, we can do so much more. Licorice, honey, chocolate, those are the ones that have stuck with me, if you can't tell. We had planes, trains, automobiles, you name it. There's all kinds of things going on there. Jess, I've had a text from Jason who wants to know if there are any bees on the canola if you go through that show paddock. Is that a worry?
0: Look, when I went through it, no, I didn't see any, but there probably will be.
1: Yeah.
0: Because they are. I was looking into this, actually, because I was going to do a Willy Wonka song of come with me and you'll see a crop of self-pollination. But they are. It is a crop that pollinates by itself. There are some bees around, but just be very careful.

0: be very careful. Make sure that you're alert. And if you are a person that does get hay fever, very good idea with the wattle flowering and the canola flowering to make sure that you've got your asthma plan up to date and you've got that coming with you. Some Riverina hay fever is it's notoriously quite a doozy. So if you are coming down and you do have those allergies and you want to experience the crop, make sure that you're still breathing at the end of it.
1: Yeah.
0: Bring your puffer.
1: Mind the pollen. Jess, it has been lovely to hear about this quadrangle of delights in the Riverina for us to go and check out next time we're on the road. Thanks very much.
0: Thanks, Jenny.
1: Love to chat with you, Jess Scully there, ABC reporter based in Wagga Wagga, as you heard, on the road this morning and letting you know about all the fantastic places in that part of the world you could visit. Do you live nearby? Do you want to add to the list? Give us more or you know, maybe upvote, as they say. Add your support to some of Jess's suggestions. 0487 99 1233. Now, have you ever been on the receiving end of a random act of kindness? There's a group of crafty crocheters spreading kindness in unusual places. You're going to find out what's happening next, because cricket season's not too far away. Is that on your mind as the football starts to wind up?
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1: When you're out and about in your local area, if you ever spot something small and colourful, at first glance, maybe you think it's something that's been left behind, well, go and check it out, because maybe you're actually the recipient of a random act of crochet kindness. There's a global community of people doing this. Vanessa Henry is here to tell you about it, an admin of Random Acts of Crochet Kindness Group Australia. Hi, Vanessa.
5: Hi, Jenny. How are you?
1: Well, thank you. What is a random act of crochet kindness?
5: So what it is we have this amazing community of people of all ages and all denominations from across Australia and the world, who crochet little items, and they can be anything from like small flowers or teddy bears or even small coats and things. And then they're placed out in the community for people to find, with a little message just saying, you know, talking about hopefully this makes you feel a little bit happier and think about going about your day. And you can pick it up if you want to, or also that you can leave it for somebody else. And then also encouraging people to show their finds in our Facebook group as well.
1: Right, so it's going to be something small, something that's been made by someone else, with a little note explaining why it's there and the random act of crochet kindness.
5: Exactly right. And sometimes it's also, like, for example, I've been in an airport where there's been a young child that sort of looks a little bit anxious about going on a flight, and I've actually handed them a little one, and that's made their entire flight, and even just waiting for the flight for both them and parents, such a much nicer experience as well.
1: Oh, that's so nice, Vanessa. How did this start?
5: I'm not sure originally. For me personally, during COVID, I was teaching myself to crochet first as well, like we all sort of tried all these different things as well. But it was really for me around going out into my community, because here in Tasmania, we're a little bit luckier around to get out about a bit further. But it meant that I was able to go and put something small into my neighbour's letter boxes within my local area, and hopefully just made their little bit day a little bit brighter with everything that we were dealing with at that particular time, particularly with people being isolated and being at work and not seeing all of the, having all of those social engagement stuff as well.
1: Yeah. Okay. And so now you're one of the admins for this Random Acts of Crochet Kindness Group Australia, which is on Facebook there. How popular is this movement in Australia?
5: Yes, it is so popular. We even have people who are from overseas that are joining us as well, particularly if they've found something, or even some of our creators actually then go take things overseas when they go away or on cruises and things. So it's actually quite a massive thing. And we get new requests for members and posts quite regularly throughout the day as well.
1: Yeah, I could imagine there might be some people listening who are a bit handy and maybe already know how to crochet, or maybe would like to give it a crack. What do you kind of advise?

0: There's people who want to get involved. Are there some specifications or some tips or some ways to get into this?
1: I think the first thing is actually going and having a look at our page. So we do have some questions just as a general introduction to the space as well. And actually in our group as well, we do have a whole range of patterns that you can follow, and they're free to access, and they can be, there's some very basic patterns, and they can include videos and things. And just sort of having a go. It doesn't have to be perfect. It just has to be fun. And also, as I said, it can be any number of people. Like, for example, we have a young person who they've created a little, crocheted a little heart. That was their first thing. And it's just absolutely gorgeous. As I said, in no way perfect. Mine never were. And it's just having a bit of fun with it.
0: Yeah, that's nice. That's really nice. I mean, made with no expectation except to bring a bit of a smile onto someone's face and received unexpectedly. So once again, you know, no real expectation there, which is lovely. Just doing something nice. So if we were to find something, Vanessa, what do we do then?
1: So generally on the little piece of card that goes with it, there is actually sometimes a QR code that can link directly into the Facebook group. Or there is also, you know, find us on our Facebook group. Come in, you can even just post a photo to say that you found it in this particular place. And that's one of the really particular joys that I know our creators love to see when people find it and see the smile on their faces, all the joy from that as well. Either post or you can actually join as well. Come and be part of our community, and it's such an amazing supportive community in what we share and everything. And one of the things I would highly recommend if somebody's new to this space is actually going to your local op shop, grabbing some cheap wool and some crochet hooks and just giving it a go, because then once again you're also then reusing things in the community as well.
0: Yeah, that's nice. Taking something that somebody else didn't need anymore, creating something to put a smile on someone else's face is a lovely thought. It reminds me a bit of the painted rocks, Vanessa. A similar kind of concept. And I've seen these in my neighbourhood, painted rocks. Haven't come across crochet yet, though.
1: Exactly. And I remember the painted rocks really well. There's also another project that's, which is a Thousand Hearts project, which is based here in Tasmania, originally based here in Tasmania. And that's a very similar concept, and it's around having these little felt hearts given to people as well. And for me, it really is that, you know, that bringing a joy to somebody else in a random, unexpected way. And I know there's a whole range of other different things like craft and art and different things that people can get involved in too.
0: Oh, it's so nice. Vanessa, thanks for telling me all about it, and enjoy continuing to spread those random acts of crochet kindness. Thank you very much.
1: No problem. Thanks for having me on, Jenny.
0: Vanessa Henry, admin of Random Acts of Crochet Kindness Australia Group. There you go. Did you even know that there were random acts of crochet kindness happening in our community? I, for one, welcome it. I'm very glad to hear it. Here's the VG's Staying Alive as we head towards the 11 o'clock news.

0: The Bee Gees, Staying Alive at Katoomba on the Great Western Highway at Bathurst Road. A truck's broken down there. It's affecting one westbound lane, so things are a little slower than usual if you're heading through there. Thanks for your company today. The 11 o'clock news is on the way. I'll be back tomorrow morning.
1: When it impacts you.
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0: It's 11 o'clock. Good morning. Tony Matthews with ABC News. New South Wales Premier Chris Minns has described One Nation's immigration policy as extreme, warning it would have major impacts on the agriculture, tourism and education sectors. One Nation has today unveiled a proposal to cut Australia's temporary migrant numbers by 750,000 people over 3 years. Mr. Minns says while it's reasonable to have a debate about the impacts of migration, there needs to be a sensible approach.
5: I think that this proposal is extreme, however, and what it would mean for our economy is a huge impact on our agricultural sector, a massive impact on our tourism sector, a massive impact on our education sector, and it's too far, too fast.
0: Business Council of Australia CEO Bran Black says the economy is built on migration.
6: Historically and into the future, Australia is going to need skilled migrants. We need them for the projects that drive our economic growth. So the starting point can't be simply having the objective of cutting numbers. It has to be how do we go about delivering the growth that ultimately locks in and secures our way of life.
0: The federal opposition leader has called on Pauline Hanson to apologise to the Prime Minister over comments she made about his late mother. In a podcast interview earlier this year that since resurfaced, the One Nation leader said it was not on for Anthony Albanese's mum to have lived in public housing for decades. Angus Taylor says the comments were inappropriate and has joined multiple government ministers in calling for an apology.
7: Family should be off limits, and they were completely inappropriate comments. I've long believed in just human decency in politics, as everywhere else in life. And I think everyone in the parliament should be living that decency that I know we see from Australians wherever we go.
0: A meeting in Oman between Iran and Gulf Arab states, scheduled for later today to discuss possible agreements on the Strait of Hormuz, has been postponed. Middle East correspondent Caitlin Kelly reports.
8: Talks addressing the Strait of Hormuz between Iran, Oman and Gulf countries were postponed due to a lack of appropriate conditions and consensus, according to the Omani Foreign Ministry, as an attack on the contested waterway killed one person and injured four others on Sunday. Meanwhile, a new front in Yemen's war also threatens the region's security as Saudi Arabia and Yemeni forces fight the Iran-backed Houthis, who in a lightning offense over the weekend seized large parts of the coast, including an island on the Bab el-Manab Strait, another key shipping route that carries 7% of the world's oil.
0: Canadian Prime Minister Mark Carney is reportedly exploring whether his country

0: country could become an associate member of the EU. The Wall Street Journal says the bloc is open to the idea of granting Canada a yet-to-be-created status of associate membership. The report comes as Canada's tit-for-tat trade war with the US has led to tariffs on tens of billions of dollars. US President Donald Trump has renewed his criticism of Canada today, calling it the worst country to deal with. Australians are being urged to prepare for the possibility of natural disasters as meteorologists warn of one of the strongest El Niños on record this summer. As the Red Cross launches its Emergency Ready Week, it warns many Australians are unprepared for disaster, even though 80% expect to be impacted in coming years. Red Cross Recovery and Resilience Manager Brad Watson says it doesn't always need to be a catastrophic event to have a serious impact.
1: A really hot day and a heat wave of a couple of days aren't the sort of emergency we automatically think of. It's not like a fire's burning down our street or something. But they are the sort of things that can creep up and really impact people significantly. So again, it's a case of being prepared ahead of time.
0: And the Panthers NRL star Nathan Cleary will be able to play in his side's preliminary final in 2 weeks' time after receiving a fine for dangerous contact and not a ban. Cleary made contact with Hugo Savala's kicking leg as the Roosters 5/8 launched a clearing kick just before the halftime siren in Sunday's qualifying final win and was sent to the sin bin. Cleary has been charged with a Grade 1 dangerous contact offence, which carries a $1,000 fine with an early guilty plea. Looking at the weather for New South Wales, a few showers across the southern ranges and inland, moving to the southern and central east, with thunderstorms possible across the southern inland. Sydney's weather, a partly cloudy day, the slight chance of a shower this afternoon, a top of 26 on the coast and 29 in the west. Right now it's 24 degrees on the coast and it's 21 in Penrith. It's 11:05.
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8: Today it's the story of the intersection of the lives of three different people. Three people who were trying to find a way forward out of the silences and hidden fears of their parents' dark pasts. It's a story that started years ago, in the early 90s, when historian and author Katrine Clay was working at the BBC. She was making a documentary about one of those people, a woman named Renata. Renata had been born in Germany in 1941, during World War II, and then she grew up in the post-war years as the sole child of a single mother. When Renata had asked her mother about her missing father, she was told that her father had been an important general in the Wehrmacht, the German army, who'd been caught and imprisoned by the Russians. But the story wasn't true. Renata's father was a Nazi war criminal of the highest rank, and he was dead. And Renata had been conceived, she discovered, as part of a scheme to produce Aryan children, the German fatherland. Katrine and Renata, in this documentary, travelled through Germany and Eastern Europe to find the truth about Renata's father and the home that she'd been born into. Along the way, Renata was brought face to face to meet the children of Holocaust survivors. Katrine Clay's book is called Children of the Third Reich, Three Pasts, Three Futures. Hello, Katrine.
9: Hello.
8: How did you come across Renata's story to begin with?
9: Yes. Everything starts there. It was a weekend, and we were in our house in South London, and the children were out playing. We were reading the newspapers, and my husband said, "Goodness, look at this." And he showed me a colour supplement article of a group of people, a therapy group, I suppose you could call it, in Wuppertal University in Germany, which was for the children of Nazi war criminals. And I thought, my God, how utterly extraordinary. Because, you know, for years and years after the war, the Germans didn't want to talk about the war, let alone the Holocaust. But here they were now, and it's the beginning of the 90s, things are changing, and there is this group. And one of them was actually the son of Martin Bormann, who was Hitler's kind of right-hand man. So these are big Nazi war criminals, and these are the children trying to come to terms with what they've inherited, if you want to put it that way.
8: When you approached her to make a documentary, what did she say to you?
9: I had to find her first, obviously. That wasn't easy because she had a different name in this article. But when I did find her, and I did say to her, could we make this documentary? She took quite a while to decide, talked about it a lot with her partner, Adi, and then decided yes. And what she told me was the reason she did it was quite simple, really. She knew that everything they tried to find out about her father, her unknown father, hadn't really worked. But the BBC, with all its clout behind it, would probably manage it. So they said yes. And in fact, of course, we did. We found out the whole lot together with her and Adi, her partner. We found it all out.
8: Renata was conceived in Nazi Germany in 1941 in a project that was known as the Lebensborn Project in the Lebensborn home. Can you explain what the Lebensborn Project was?
9: Yes. I mean, Lebensborn means fount of life. And it was an SS setup. Your general German public didn't really know about it. There were Lebensborn homes all across Germany. It was Heinrich Himmler's pet subject. And he set them up in order to breed the perfect Aryan for the thousand-year German Reich. In other words, racial purity was at the absolute heart of Nazi Germany, with Hitler, Himmler, the whole lot. The ideology they believed in was racial purity. And Himmler said to his SS officers, not his ordinary chaps, but his SS officers, he said to them, part of your duty as a fine SS officer is to breed. You have to do this. You go into the Lebensborn homes and you breed. And Renata's father, who turns out to have been an SS general in charge of the whole of northern Russia, with millions of deaths at his door, he was already married with five kids, and he had some more in Lebensborn homes, doing his duty according to Heinrich Himmler's, his boss's instructions. And Renata was one of those.
8: So was the understanding, Katrine, that you've got a leave pass out of your marriage? Like, he already had five kids and a wife. You can actually go and have sex with someone else, another suitable Aryan woman, and produce more children out of marriage for the fatherland to restock the Aryan race?
9: It wasn't just said that you can do it. It was your duty to do it.
8: Oh.
9: It was part of being an SS officer. You know, I mean, here's the irony, Richard. On the one hand, the SS was responsible for virtually all the genuine extermination that went on, you know, including the Holocaust. That was the SS, all of them. At the same time, they're breeding the Aryan. You know, they're doing both. And it was seen as part of the duty. And here's the hypocrisy of it. Himmler would always say, we're doing this wonderful thing, you know. We are no longer bourgeois. We say that you don't have to be married. He tells the women in Nazi Germany, now listen, ladies, you don't have to have this boring old thing of being married. If you want a child, you can have one. We approve of this. And what's more, we will give you a wonderful start in a Lebensborn home, which are the most beautiful houses, wonderful food, beautiful rooms, marvellous nursing care, and you can have your baby like this. What, of course, was never mentioned, but of course was true, is that no woman would be accepted unless she was racially pure. And you have to think about this. Within a year, there were 181 hereditary health courts in Nazi Germany. In other words, to find out whether you were healthy, you weren't in some way racially tainted, you were racially pure. And that is utterly at the heart of what went on in Nazi Germany. And Renata is just one story that comes out of this.
8: And was the pitch to women that you could have the baby and then not be burdened, if that's the word, with the upbringing of the baby? You could just leave it in one of these Lebensborn homes?
9: Yep. You were told you could have a child for Hitler. You went in, had the baby, and left the baby in the home because they were expecting a thousand-year German Reich, and they were going to colonize. As you know, they were going to colonize not to the west, but to the east. They were going to take up Poland and large parts of Russia, and they were going to establish the

0: everything. From the size of the buildings, the nature of the buildings, they had to be wonderful old Bavarian style. They had to have lovely window boxes with geraniums. They had to have beautiful grounds. They had to have lovely, airy, sunny rooms. They had to be well staffed, all by the SS, men and women. And they had to have very, very good food. It was extremely important. He was obsessed with their diet. You know, he liked raw vegetables and all that. And he was particularly keen on porridge because he'd heard that Lord Halifax, can you imagine the famous appeaser in England, Lord Halifax, and indeed the aristocracy, generally speaking, in England, had porridge for breakfast. So they always had porridge for breakfast. You know, can you? It's mad, isn't it?
1: It's mad.
0: This is the point. It is actually mad.
1: It's not nice to make fun of people's appearances, but the Nazis kept raising it. Does it strike you as odd that so many of them, like Himmler, looked like hairless cats or had, you know, receding chins, were tiny, had pot bellies and were enormous like Hermann Göring? They were hardly pin-up boys for the master race themselves, were they?
0: You know, I always said they must have avoided looking in the mirror every morning when they were shaving, because if they saw... I mean, imagine Himmler... I mean, he was the most unappealing, unattractive. He was 5'7". He had this black hair, pudding basin style. He had this little moustache. He couldn't see properly. He had these thick glasses, receding chin. And, you know, at school, he couldn't do any sport because, you know, the Nazis are mad about athletics and sport and Olympic Games and all that stuff. He couldn't do it. He kept getting stuck on the horse box and things because he was a total weakling. And when he left school... He couldn't get to university because he was dim along with everything else. And it began to dawn on me, the more I worked on this, the more I realized that to be powerful, politically powerful if you want, in that way, you don't actually have to be very bright. You have to be brutal. That's all you have to be. And the great thing is not to let anyone brutal into power. You know, preferably have someone reasonably bright and not brutal. But, you know, once they're there, you've had it. Because then they apply all their brutality. And it's not difficult to frighten people. And then there's no more free press, there's no more free speech, there's plenty of fake news. The whole machinery gets going. So the thing is to avoid it if at all possible.
1: So Himmler starts this scheme, the Lebensborn scheme, to create Aryan children. And at that point, Renata's father decides to come on board. Tell me about this man.
0: Well, I mean, the fascinating thing about him is that he's... how can I put it? I mean, really, he's one of those people who was fairly mediocre. Nothing, you know, the 30s were, to be fair, they were a nightmare in Germany. It was sort of almost civil war between communists and fascists. He was very much on the fascist side. But, you know, he didn't have any very interesting jobs and so on and so forth. And then along comes the Nazi party, which he joins as early as possible. And then along comes the SS. And he's rising and rising suddenly now because what they need is something quite different. And he fits the bill.
1: Yes, all the SS really needed was people to recommend themselves to the SS, was loyalty and a willingness to follow whatever orders were put to them.
0: Yeah.
1: So this man was called Friedrich Jeckeln. How did he meet Renata's mother?
0: Well, that's very charming. I mean, I find it charming anyway. That is to say, in Nazi Germany, what they were very good at in the early years was keeping the people happy. So they do these incredibly cheap holidays for workers. And they'd often have, you know, every evening there'd be free wine with the meals and so on and so forth, you know. Well, Renata's mother, she was very small, unmarried at the age of 33, which is unusual, little button eyes. She was a secretary in a bank. And she benefited from one of these holidays. So off she went to the Black Forest, I think it was. And at that point, we don't know exactly what happened. All she admitted was they met on holiday. And, you know, you can imagine it, can't you? There she is, unmarried. And here comes this, for her, tall, handsome officer and starts talking to her.
1: Oh, he swept her off her feet, did he?
0: Totally. And she loved him. She could not believe her luck. And she wanted... very, very, very much to get pregnant by him.
1: And to create a child for Hitler.
0: Yeah, absolutely. Well, she wanted a child by him, you know. She wanted his child. And he obviously said, look, that's fine. Of course, we must do this. And then all his letters, if you first read them, you think, oh, these are nice. These are kind of love letters. And then you read them more closely. And you see that what he's really doing...

0: doing is he's working out where they can meet, which railway station can she go to, where he can pick her up for a brief sojourn in a hotel somewhere. And she travels all over the place to meet him. And what happens is that she is not getting pregnant. Do you know, he's beginning to kind of, you know, the letters are getting fewer, and he's rising and rising in the SS, and he's about to be sent off on a big, big event, when suddenly there's a letter which says, this is wonderful news, and don't worry about a thing, because Himmler, my boss, who will be your daughter's godfather, he will look after everything for you. Don't worry, we've got a place for you in a wonderful home at Steinhöring, a Lebensborn home. And here's some money in the meantime. He's thrilled to bits because she's pregnant. And, of course, this is Renata.
1: So Renata's born. What did she say about the ceremony, this kind of strange baptism she went through when she was born?
0: It's like out of some kind of fairy tale nightmare, you know, just unbelievable. They had a sort of what we would call a christening ceremony, but it was a Nazi version of it. There was an altar. Instead of a picture of Christ or Christ on the cross, there was a picture of Hitler. It was all draped in black. There were huge SS banners everywhere. There were two SS officiating officers dressed all in black with black shiny boots and all that stuff, death's head, and the baby lying on a beautiful embroidered cushion, because Himmler was very, very fussy about the aesthetics. He had a very sort of fine sense of aesthetics. He wanted the place to look beautiful, wonderful flowers everywhere, and the officiating sword. One of the officers had to put the sword on the baby's belly, and the sword was actually about three times bigger than the baby. And then they spoke these words, which was a kind of oath, to dedicate this child to the Aryan race and Hitler and all that.
1: Today I'm with historian Katrin Clay. Her book is called Children of the Third Reich, Three Pasts, Three Futures. So you write that she was quickly adopted by a lady and brought into a foster family, but then her mother came to pick her up after the war. And what kind of a life did Renata have growing up then with her mother and grandmother in Western Germany?
0: Yeah, she hated her grandmother. Well, it was in a very small flat in Cologne. And I remember her saying one of the ghastly things about it. Her grandmother looked after the house. Her mother went back to her job as a secretary in the bank, walking there and back an hour each way because no one had any money, and it was a nightmare. And Renata said that, you know, let's say she's about seven or something, and she's always looking out of the window because it's right on a busy road and there's trams are screeching past. And every day a tram would stop and another absolutely haggard, skeletal-looking former German soldier would be getting off, who'd been a prisoner of war in Russia. And there would be the wife and the children, and she said she'd hear these children calling, Papi, Papi, and she waited all the time for her father, who she didn't know anything about, and her mother said, no, he's obviously a prisoner of war in Russia, you know. And she would, when they had cake, she'd always put a slice to one side for him, just in case he came then.
1: Well, let me ask you, Katrin. Like, her mother hid the knowledge from her that her father was a Nazi war criminal.
0: Yeah.
1: But why did she tell Renata that her father was still alive? Why didn't she tell her the truth, that he was dead?
0: My theory is that she couldn't bear to think it. She didn't yet know he was a war criminal. Bear that in mind. That only came out at his trial in Riga by the Russians in 1945.
1: But she knew he was a member of the SS and a very senior one.
0: Oh, absolutely. She knew he was a member of the SS. And obviously she knew he was a high-up as well, because sometimes he came and picked her up in that wonderful car of his, you know.
1: But you suspect that she just couldn't bear the thought that he was dead?
0: I do, actually. And she had these letters hidden in her bedroom under the floorboards, his letters and one or two photographs, which she kept hidden. It was her secret. And her mother apparently used to say, look, just tell her he's dead. They didn't know. I mean, they didn't know for a fact what had happened to him.
1: Oh, they weren't sure. No, they couldn't have been, could they? So Renata grew up, did she sense this kind of terrible silence around her father's identity, his presence, and all those things?
0: Oh, absolutely.
1: And when you're a kid, you really feel, it's easy to feel the pain of your parents and not want to press that very hard?
0: I think so. Elsa, Renata's mother, Elsa told me that one of the great joys for her

0: of Renata growing up was that day by day, week by week, she looked more like her father. And there's no question when we finally put the two photographs together, I mean, it was unmistakable. But she also inherited quite a sort of a tough kind of side to her. So she started kicking up in her teens. She started saying, no, but now you've got to tell me what happened. Who was he? Who was he? I want to know. I want to know. And her mother kept sort of fending it off endlessly and saying he was a very good man. He hasn't come back from Russia, but I hope he's still alive, that kind of stuff.
1: And so when Renata went through the records and found out that her father had been a Nazi war criminal of the highest order, who'd been responsible for the mass murder of the Jewish ghetto in Riga and many other massacres besides, what did her mother say when Renata confronted her?
0: Renata by then has trained as a teacher, is working in a very progressive school, which includes handicapped children, you know, interestingly. And gradually she's going to the library. She's constantly trying to find something out. So she's already fully grown up by the time she has the first piece of information and understands that he was called Friedrich Jeckeln. And there's just little bits and pieces about him. So when she starts telling her mother, and her mother doesn't want to know, you know, she says, I don't know. I don't believe it. He was a good man. Maybe he was made to do it. He probably didn't have any choice. He was probably going to be shot.
1: Katrine, I don't know if you've ever seen the Mitchell and Webb comedy series in the UK, but there's this brilliant sketch they did where they're both playing SS men on the Russian front and there's the bombs going off, and David Mitchell says to his associate, he says, have you, something that's been bothering me for some time, and he says, yes, what is it? And he goes, are we the baddies? He says, if you... And he says, why would you say such a thing? He says, well, look at our hats. There's a skull and crossbones on them. Are we the baddies? And he goes, don't be ridiculous. This is what this sounds like to me. I mean, she's had sex with a man with a death's head skull. She knows even the Germans post-war couldn't hide from the knowledge of what the SS were and what they had done. But she just didn't want to know. She just said that it was all lies. What did Renata's mother say about all that?
0: Well, when we were filming, you know, it was actually rather touching because she agreed to do a short interview. This is the BBC documentary, right?
1: I've seen it, and she's just speaking with such joy and warmth about this monster.
0: You've got it. She has. You can call it whatever you like. You can call it in denial or whatever you like. Fact of the matter is, she loved this man, and she was an unmarried 33-year-old, and had this wonderful gift of this baby who looks more and more like him. And the funny thing was that at the end of this not very long interview, she sort of looked at me with her sort of beady eyes, and she laughed, and she said, well, I loved him. That's it. And that will have to do for you. And she stood up and walked off.
1: So you were making this documentary for the BBC, and this is 1991, and you went with Renata to Riga in Latvia to meet with that tiny remnant of the old Jewish community there. Just can you explain what happened when she met one of the survivors?
0: Itzhak Kleinman. I think it's the most moving thing I've ever filmed in my life, really. Itzhak Kleinman was one of, I think it's 12 remaining Jews in Riga. There'd been hundreds and hundreds, thousands, Jewish community, all gone, all exterminated by Jeckeln, all of it. And Itzhak Kleinman, we filmed them together, and Renata was extraordinarily brave, it seems to me, with her partner, Adi, sitting with her. And Itzhak just described what had actually happened, which is that, you know, they were in the ghetto and these Jeckeln types would be up on the rooftops. They were being herded to the wood outside Riga, where they were told to get undressed and into the pits, naked, with their children and old people and everything, and shot in the pits. But as they were leaving the ghetto, they were already being shot at from the rooftops, snipers and things. I mean, he was describing it, but the way he said it, he kept saying to Renata, listen, the child is not responsible for the father's sins. Do not take this upon yourself. And she just cried, of course, you can imagine, you know.
1: It's one of the kindest things I've ever seen. She's weeping in distress while her partner's holding her, and this lovely man who's just told her in a matter-of-fact way what has happened has just said, it's okay, you don't need to cry, it's not... It was one of the most compassionate things I've ever seen.
0: He was such a wonderful man, and he had been saved from Jeckeln and all the extermination by two sisters, actually, who were

0: Jehovah's Witnesses, elderly women, and they hid him for the rest of the war.
1: Katrine, when I was talking about this with my wife last night, I was talking about how Renata was weeping as this was told to her, and she said, but it wasn't her fault. And I said, well, of course it wasn't, but can you imagine how you'd feel? You'd feel the weight of that, nonetheless, that ancestry. It would haunt you, wouldn't it? It would just sit on your shoulders like this awful, almost insufferable burden, I think.
0: Sure, I tell you, I discovered it then, really, very, very clearly. Children do inherit their parents' feelings, sort of without anything being said at all. And she suffered all her life from the most appalling shame and guilt, pain. She really did.
1: And then the first thing thought that pops into your mind when you feel that is that the family of his victims suffered far more.
0: Miles more, of course. And she kept saying that. She kept saying, look, this is nothing. This is, what little can I do?
1: So then Renata found a therapy group at the University of Wuppertal in Germany?
0: Well, I guess you have to call it that.
1: And who was in this group?
0: Well, as I say, Martin Bormann's son, and the son of a Gestapo chief, and Renata, and I mean, big, big Nazi war criminals, all of them.
1: And what did they all have in common, aside from this infamous ancestry, when they got together? What did they find that they had in common? Was it shame and strange guilt as well?
0: Well, yes, they did. But the other thing they had in common, all of them, is that they grew up in silence. This is the point. Dan Baron, the third of my stories, as you say, there are three main stories in this book. He was the one who organized this group, then wrote a book called The Legacy of Silence. And it's the idea that children, I mean, even in ordinary families, you know this, if there's a sort of secret, in my case, if my parents wanted to talk about something privately, they go and talk in French or something, thinking we didn't get it, you know. But you always know what's going on as a child, really. But they grew up in silence, and they were talking to each other about what it felt like to know there was this terrible, terrible secret, a monster, and no one talked about it, no one admitted it. Or actually, in Renata's case, they just outright lied about it.
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1: Today I'm with historian and documentary maker Katrine Clay. Her book is called Children of the Third Reich, Three Pasts, Three Futures. The next of those two lives is coming up after the headlines. On ABC Radio, it's 28 minutes to midday.
3: Hello, Tony Matthews with the latest from the newsroom. Indonesian police are investigating a suspected murder-suicide after the bodies of an Australian man and his two children were found in a home in Bali. Police found the bodies of 56-year-old Damien John Shaw, along with his 6-year-old son and 4-year-old daughter, inside their bungalow at Kuta. New South Wales Premier Chris Minns has described One Nation's immigration policy as extreme, warning it would have major impacts on the agriculture, tourism and education sectors. One Nation has today unveiled a proposal to cut Australia's temporary migrant numbers by 750,000 people over 3 years. And Alexander Zverev has dedicated his US Open tennis title to his mum. The German beat the American Ben Shelton in 4 sets. He's told fans that his mother deserved the credit for helping him overcome his diabetes as a child.

0: Today I'm with historian Katrine Clay. She's also a documentary maker, and some years ago she made a documentary for the BBC where she followed a woman called Renata, who had been born during the Second World War as part of a Lebensborn program initiated by Heinrich Himmler to produce more Aryan children for the fatherland. Her father, she discovered, had been a notorious SS general and a war criminal, one of the most significant war criminals of the entire conflict. Katrine's written a book called Children of the Third Reich, Three Pasts, Three Futures. Now, before you mentioned the man who convened that meeting at the University of Wuppertal, a psychologist named Dan Baron, tell me a bit about this man.
1: Dan was born in Haifa, which, of course, in those days, in 1938, when he was born, was still Palestine. And into this land came increasingly the Jews running from not just Nazi Germany, but also Russia and all over the place, all this anti-Semitism, but mainly Nazi Germany. And in his case, his parents came from Hamburg. His father was a doctor. And within, I think it's just 3 months of the Nazis coming to power, which is a good example of what happens once power gets into the wrong hands. Within 3 months, Jews were no longer allowed to be doctors, lawyers, university professors, nothing. Had it all barred to them. And as you know, an awful lot of Jews tried to grapple with it. They couldn't bear to leave home. But Dan's father said, no, we can't stay in this country. We have to go. We have to leave. And he looked around all over the place, but eventually he settled for Palestine, and they went. And that is where Dan was born. But I suppose what you have to understand about someone like Dan is that if you get born in what eventually, of course, as we know, after the war became the State of Israel, you know, that part of Palestine became the State of Israel, is that he grew up Israeli. Children want to fit in. They want to be part of wherever they live. So he was Israeli, and he got pretty fed up, really, with his mother, who was longing constantly for Germany, the culture. You know, she was a great pianist and so on. It was very hard for her to live in what was now Israel. And, you know, he became quite a rebellious sort of teenager. I mean, you know, I'm a proud Israeli and all that stuff. But then there were the wars. Everyone was in the military.
0: So it's the Six-Day War, the Yom Kippur War of 1974, all of that?
1: Yeah, so by then he's living in a kibbutz, he's married, he's got a couple of children, goes into the wars, and there comes a moment when he looked at it and he thought this one absolutely key thing. He thought, this will not work. You cannot do this with military solution. It can't be done. This has to be done another way. You know, it really, really has to be done, you know, in some kind of reconciliation. So he then said, right, I'm leaving. I'm going to go to university and I'm going to study social psychology. And for his first project, he started interviewing the children and the people themselves, Holocaust survivors who'd come to Israel. And he began to sort of think more and more about what had happened in Nazi Germany and what on earth does one do about this kind of thing. And then he moved on to this idea that if he went to Germany, and he spoke German, of course, because both his parents were German, if he went to Germany and found someone at a university who was willing to work with him, and they put advertisements in the newspapers saying anyone whose father was in the SS and so on, would they come to this meeting, maybe he could then begin to start to understand and work out what he wanted to do was work out a different model, a non-military way of working things out.
0: So becoming interested in the psychology of the children of Holocaust survivors, now the children of Nazi war criminals, was that controversial in Israel for him to want to pursue that?
1: Immensely. He had hate mail. He really, really, really had hate mail. And you know, he lost friends. And I guess it put a fair amount of strain on his family, though his daughter, Yara, was terrifically helpful to me. So I think most of them, you know, knew what he was doing. But he was just

0: just one of those exceptional men, you know, who instead of going, tut, tut, tut, this is all wrong, and what on earth are we going to do about it? No, Dan was some action man, you know. He said, no, no, we are going to try and think about this and write about it, write books and come up with a different way, try a different model.
1: So was his working theory that of what these two groups might have in common, aside from the fact that they were on either sides of this great monstrosity, was that both would have grown up with these dangerous, painful, awful silences.
0: That is true. And mainly that any enemies of any sort, this is an extreme example, isn't it? But actually all wars produce extreme examples. Any enemies, the only way you can solve it is through understanding the other side. That's his main point. And the weirdest thing of all is that at the end of all this, it was Martin Bormann, son of Martin Bormann, who said to me, you see, the thing is, I've realized now that the only people who can do anything about any of this kind of thing is not the people themselves, because they've done it all and actually most of them are dead anyway. It's the children. The children are the ones who have a chance to talk to each other. And, you know, Martin Bormann was a guy who had to run for his life when he was 15, you know, when the war collapsed. He was on the run, and he became, oddly, extraordinarily, he became a Catholic priest. So you get the picture, Martin Bormann's son, also called Martin Bormann, becomes a Catholic priest. So that's where he was coming from.
1: So when this meeting was held at the University of Wuppertal, Dan Baron met your friend Renata. How affected was he by what she told him about her father?
0: Oh, hugely. I mean, he was very, very, very, as anyone would be if you'd met her, very, very impressed by her courage. And she's clever, you know, and entirely honest. I mean, excessively honest, actually. And then all the others, I mean, Dirk and Martin and, I mean, you know, they were all very, very impressive people because they had chosen, unlike numerous other children of Nazi war criminals who keep their heads down and lie about it and so on, they had chosen to face the truth.
1: You write that when Dan met Renata and she told him about the atrocities her father had perpetrated, he said to her, bewildered, how is it possible that a person who might have once been a decent enough person can do such things? And that's when Renata went, yes, that's it, that's the question, that's the question. Is that the thing that they really connected over, this sense of their own bewilderment at this?
0: Exactly. Yeah. I'm glad you've read that bit of the book because it's very, very, very key. It was, Dan said himself, you know, it seemed extraordinary to me that it was the daughter of one of the biggest Nazi war criminals who says to me that this is the way to do it. This is it, because you've got to understand, how could they do it? How could they do it? And if you begin to understand it, you begin to perhaps spot these things happening in time to prevent them. I mean, honestly, they could have. They could have stopped it, and they didn't. But if you don't intervene, then it will take its course.
1: Today I'm with historian and author Katrine Clay. Her book is called Children of the Third Reich, Three Pasts, Three Futures. Now this brings us to the third life, the third story here. And this is a man called Joe Albeck. He was one of the children of Holocaust survivors who was there at that meeting at the University of Wuppertal. Tell me his story, please, Katrine.
0: Joe Albeck, it's a New York story, because his parents miraculously survived the Holocaust and they managed to get out. They were young. They had some money stashed away. You know, there were various things that helped them to survive the Holocaust, but it didn't help them survive the trauma of it, because what their experience of it was as horrific as anything you can possibly imagine. But they somehow survived. And when they got into their displaced persons camp, which was in Germany in 45, they then had to decide where to go. And they ended up going to New York. And I always found it terribly sweet that they were called Lonya and Mendel. But the moment they arrived in New York, they decided to change that and call themselves Lily and Milton, because they were determined to be American. Just like, you know, Dan's parents thought they ought to become Israeli. You know, you want a new life. And particularly, and this is the relevant thing, really, you want a new life for your children. And what they did is they tried to bring up Joe and his brother Robert as Americans. You know, he's called Joe and he goes to school and he does well and he goes on to university and, you know, everything is just absolutely great, apparently.
1: Well, that's just it. Yeah. In some sense, the arrival of Joe is such a blessing for a couple that somehow miraculously survived the Holocaust and life goes on and there's a new generation and what a blessing that is. And so, of course, Joe is going to be the eldest. He's going to be the golden boy. But you write that when he was 9 years old, he attempted suicide. Why did he do that?
0: Well, looking back, he sort of smiles wryly when he says it, and he says, I sort of thought, I'm feeling all this other stuff inside, and I'll show him, you know, because he was the good boy, you see. He was the excessively good boy, because that's what they wanted. They wanted him to be happy all the time and new life and forget all the past.
1: Oh, you have to be happy then, don't you? You have to be.
0: More or less have to be happy, and the point is you cannot. Here's the problem. You can't forget the past. However much you try, it actually doesn't. Not in your life, Richard, not in mine, not in anyone's life. The past actually doesn't. The only thing you can do, really, is look at it and talk about it and figure it out and be honest about it.
1: Well, that's just it. Well, you were saying that Dan Baron was discovering that the children of Holocaust survivors were also growing up in this strange environment of silence.
0: Exactly.
1: Why in this case? Because if you're standing outside looking on this family without really fully understanding what they're going through, you might think, well, of course they'd have to tell their kids exactly what happened to them, so in the spirit of never again, so that they should understand and say to themselves, never again. Why had his parents been silent about their war experiences?
0: Well, there's another way of answering that one. That is to say, they were typical. That's what happened. In more cases than not, they tried to forget the past and free their children, as they felt, from this awful darkness from the past, the horrors, and they wanted them to be free of it, but actually it doesn't work.
1: Now, children sense the electric fence around that story.
0: That's right.
1: So when he finally got his parents to tell them their story, what did they say about how they survived?
0: Well, Lonya came from a very well-off Warsaw Jewish family, assimilated, owning properties and so on and so forth. Mendel came from a small town, and they met, in fact, in the ghetto, and in the Warsaw ghetto, and they actually got married in the Warsaw ghetto. So when they were shipped off to Poniatow, which was one of those smaller concentration camps, way, way far to the east, they were horrific, those places, because they were beyond, I mean, any depraved person working there could do just what they liked. And this place, if someone tried to escape, which they did obviously often, they had this giant frying pan in the middle of the Appellplatz, the square, you know, and they'd be thrown in there and burnt to death, basically. And this is documented, all this. In the end, I think it was 8 people finally actually managed to survive that place, out of hundreds and hundreds. And these two, the reason they survived is because in Warsaw they had some gold coins stashed away, and an ethnic German with a little motorbike was paid to come along and hang around in the woods outside. And first of all, he got out Lonya, and then he got out Mendel. So, you know, this is an extraordinary story. And off they went to America, and they were just determined. And it is typical, you know. In fact, all the other ones in the Jewish group who, you know, came to this Nevi Shalom meeting all had the same story, identical, which is that their parents did not want to dump them with the past. They wanted to protect them, overprotect them from the past.
1: But what were the knock-on effects of that psychologically for the children of the Holocaust survivors? Was there some kind of strange passage of trauma to them nonetheless?
0: Oh, I think they all had traumas. They all had things they had to overcome. Incidentally, interesting to me anyway, is the Jewish group nearly all ended up in the helping professions, therapists, doctors, teachers. The German lot ended up in various things, but only one had children. They didn't have children.
1: Oh.
0: Yeah.
1: So Dan Baron convenes this group, these two groups, the children of the war criminals, the children of their victims. Advupatal, what happened when those two groups got together at that university?
0: Well, here's the thing, you know, they had an initial meeting. It was a very brief initial meeting at Wuppertal. What happened is that they started talking to each other in a sort of very strained way, and they were still very strained when we met in Israel. But one thing that Renata did, typical of her in her courageous sort of way, we had just finished A Child for Hitler, and she showed that documentary. Can you imagine? She showed it to them, this mixed group. And at the end of it, she couldn't bear to be in the room anymore. And she ran out to the toilets and locked herself in, crying. And there was a whole load of people outside knocking on the door and saying, come out, don't cry, we understand. And when she came out, they were all the Jews. There was not one single German. They were all Jewish. And the reason is, we talked about it so much afterwards, is that the Germans couldn't bear it. They simply couldn't bear it. Whereas the Jews began to sort of understand through this film, and mainly through knowing Renata and the others.
1: And what did they say and do once she emerged from the toilet?
0: Well, they hugged her, kissed her, said, you're very brave, it's amazing, you know, what a marvellous thing, so, and agreed to carry on to a much bigger four-day meeting in Neve Shalom, as it's called, which is sort of between Tel Aviv and Jerusalem.
1: Now, what is this place, Neve Shalom?
0: It was started by a Dominican monk, I think he would have been, as a peace centre. That's the whole idea, and that Palestinians and Jews could prove that you could live together. This whole story feeds into the Israeli-Palestinian situation. In Wuppertal, having seen that documentary, they then got hold of me at the BBC and said they had decided, having seen this thing and been very moved by Renata and things, they decided that they would like me to film the four-day meeting in Neve Shalom. And I said, no, thanks, but no, I really don't think I can do it. It sounded so ghoulish to me. I just thought, Christ, a film with the children of Nazi war criminals and the... Oh, no, I mean, I can't do this. But then Renata said, look, I think it's a really important meeting. And of course, you can imagine, my bosses at the BBC were thrilled. They thought, yeah, this is terrific. So off I went with the same team again, same BBC team. We were there for 4 days, and I cannot tell you how powerful and moving it was. It was incredible.
1: Well, the fact that they'd all grown up with these silences from their parents, was that a meaningful connection between them?
0: It was fundamental. It was much more fundamental than I would ever have anticipated. They were telling each other their stories. And one side would be saying, yeah, that's what it was like for me. And then they'd, you know, be crying and they'd be helping. First day was very, very tricky. You know, they sort of could hardly shake each other's hands kind of thing. By the end, I promise you, they were just, what were they? They weren't just friends. It wasn't that. They were determined that they would come up with a new model for reconciliation, and they would take it to different places, which they did.
1: You wrote that there was a kind of love that emerged between them.
0: Yes, they loved each other. They do still. Listen, how long ago was that? 30 years ago or something like that? They still see each other. They still work together. They've done with reconciliation in South Africa, in Northern Ireland. They've appeared in front of schools together, one Jew, one child of Nazi war criminal. Again and again, everywhere, non-stop, Dan Byron's written books. They go on and on and on, saying to people, don't you understand? We must stop power getting into the wrong hands, because if it does, this is what happens. And they're so impressive, I can't tell you.
1: There are people in Europe and in the United States, including the world's richest man, Elon Musk, who are proponents of what they call remigration, where they're arguing for the forced removal of non-white citizens from Western societies, and they would be repatriated, supposedly, to their supposed countries of origin, regardless of their citizenship status. What does that sound like to you, Katrine?
0: Sounds a bit familiar. Yeah, it does.
1: When you were talking there about power not falling into the wrong hands. I've talked about this in the past. Twice now I've been to this museum in Berlin. It's called the Topography of Terror.
0: Yes, I know it.
1: It's near Checkpoint Charlie.
0: Yeah, that's it.
1: And

0: It shows a history of how the Nazi movement arose in post-war Germany, how it came to power. It's incredibly candid. Nothing's withheld. And it shows you it steps after step along the way. This could have been stopped.
1: This is the whole point.
0: It could have been stopped here. It could have been stopped here. It could have been stopped here and here and here. And the next thing you know, you have these incredibly strange people wielding totalitarian power in what amounted to a cult armed with state power. An extraordinary thing.
1: Exactly. Good way of putting it. And, you know, Czechoslovakia was the key point. A Times article at that time in 1938 saying something like, well, look, maybe we should let them cede a little bit of Czechoslovakia, just a little bit, you know. It might make it more homogenous. Why don't we do a bit of a deal here? And well, the rest, as they say, is history. But I tell you, I would say one thing. If you're interested in that theme, which is once power gets into the wrong hands, you've had it, I would say Nazi Germany is the perfect place to go, because it's black and white, you see. You don't have to think, well, on the one hand there's this and on the other hand there's that. No, no. It's all bad from start to finish.
0: What an amazing story, and such a pleasure to speak with you, Katrine. Thank you so much.
1: Thank you very much.
0: Katrine Clay's book is called Children of the Third Reich, Three Pasts, Three Futures.

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0: Today's conversation with Katrine Clay was made on the lands of the Gadigal people. The producer was Maggie Morris. Executive producer is Nicola Harrison. I'm Richard Feidler. Thanks for listening.
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0: It's 12 o'clock. Good afternoon. Tony Matthews with ABC News. Indonesian police are looking into a suspected murder-suicide after the bodies of an Australian man and his two children were found in a home in Bali. Indonesia correspondent Tim Swanston reports.
1: Police found the bodies of 56-year-old Damien John Shaw, along with his 6-year-old son and 4-year-old daughter, inside their bungalow at Kuta on Sunday morning. In a statement, Badung Regency Police said neighbours went to check in on the family after a call from the man's wife. They forced the door open when there wasn't a response. Police said the man's wife had been in Jakarta for 4 days. The three have been taken to a hospital in Denpasar, where police may conduct autopsies to confirm the cause of death. A police report was lodged on Sunday and investigations will continue. Tim Swanston, ABC News, Jakarta.
0: One Nation wants to massively cut migration by targeting international students and family visas, but the government is warning it would destroy regional economies. Political reporter Evelyn Manfield reports.
2: One Nation has outlined its desire to cut migration by 750,000 people over 3 years. Under the plan, student visas would be capped at about a third of the current intake, and visas for families of both international students and skilled migrants would be reduced to zero. One Nation MP Barnaby Joyce says the current migration intake is too high.
3: We're going from a country to a caravan park.
2: The party is also vowing to kick out people who overstay their visas. The government says this plan for net negative overseas migration would probably drive Australia into a recession.
0: The state's premier has defended police after a series of drug raids in nightclubs on Sydney's Oxford Street sparked allegations of unfair targeting. Gavin Coote reports Sydney MP Alex Greenwich says he plans to write to the police watchdog, urging for the raids to be investigated.
4: Police are facing criticism over an operation on Saturday in which officers searched 65 people and issued 12 fines. Independent MP Alex Greenwich says it's left the LGBTQ community feeling targeted and intimidated. But Premier Chris Minns says anyone involved in illegal drugs should expect a police response.
5: New South Wales Police have got a difficult job to do. I don't accept the premise that they're picking on any particular group in our community.
4: In a statement, New South Wales Police says officers were deployed to proactively disrupt and address drug supply and antisocial behaviour.
0: A former Strathfield mayor has told the state's corruption watchdog he was told his work as a real estate agent would benefit if he supported a local development. Emily Baker reports.
6: Matthew Blackmore is appearing before the Independent Commission Against Corruption today. The inquiry is examining potential breaches of electoral donation laws. The ICAC has heard the former Strathfield councillor, also a real estate agent, met with developer Charbel Demian and former Mayor Antoine Douay in 2023. Mr. Blackmore told the inquiry it was suggested Mr. Douay said he would get work out of supporting one of Mr. Demian's proposed residential developments. Mr. Blackmore later declared he'd been lobbied by the developer and excused himself from a vote. Mr. Blackmore has not been named as a person of interest in the inquiry.
0: Hundreds of workers in Whyalla will lose their jobs.

0: OBS, as a result of a decision to permanently shut down the blast furnace at the South Australian town Steelworks. It's expected the decision will mean 500 workers will be out of a job, as well as more than 100 contractors working at the site. Workers at the Whyalla Steelworks have been informed about the decision this morning. Oil prices have risen again in response to the closure of a key pipeline in Saudi Arabia, postponed diplomacy and fresh attacks in the Strait of Hormuz. Brent crude futures hit $108 a barrel. That's up more than 3%. And Sydney Swans defender Dane Rampey will captain the AFL club for the rest of the season. He'll stand in for Callum Mills, who suffered a season-ending knee injury in the qualifying final win over Brisbane. To the weather for New South Wales, a few showers across the southern ranges and inland, moving to the southern and central east with thunderstorms possible across the southern inland, fine elsewhere. Sydney's weather, a partly cloudy day, the slight chance of a shower, a top of 26 on the coast and 29 in the west. Right now it's 23 degrees on the coast, it's 25 in Penrith, and the humidity is on 55%. ABC News, it's 12:05.
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2: Hello again and welcome to the show. Coming up, history was made at the West Wyalong Sheep Sale in the Central West, where first cross ewes sold for an Australian record price of $620 a head. We get more on the floodplain harvesting regulations and laws, and the Commonwealth Environmental Waterholder says ensuring wetlands are healthy so they can provide refuge for native species will be critical ahead of a forecast El Nino.
3: We've released our water management plans, and effectively what we do is plan for all scenarios. So we plan for dry scenarios, we plan for wet scenarios, and then as we work through the year, we adjust our plans or adapt our plans to suit the conditions as they unfold. And, you know, a strengthening El Nino is something that we've really got a close eye on, and to understand the implications of that.
2: We'll hear more about that shortly. 0467 922 684, the Australian record price for first cross ewes. You might have some comments on that or the price generally there. You can send us a text. 0467 922 684 is the number to text us here at the Country Hour. But first up, the government must place an immediate and complete embargo on floodplain harvesting until the Water Minister can assure the public that every litre of water taken from the floodplain can be properly measured and is within legal limits. That's the view of the Nature Conservation Council of New South Wales. It says the licensing and regulation of floodplain harvesting has been one of the most contentious pieces of legislation in the state in parliamentary history, having been disallowed in the upper house four times, they say. It says communities impacted by the practice know full well the devastating impact that it has on rivers and the cultural, social and economic lives of river communities. The NCC's Jackie Mumford says the regulator is warning that uncertainty about licence validity is making enforcement more difficult, and no licence, she said, should ever operate in those circumstances.
4: Yeah, look, it's deeply concerning that this has come to light, that the regulator doesn't really have the ability to even force floodplain harvesting licences as they currently stand. We're already concerned about floodplain harvesting as a practice and its impact on the entire Murray-Darling Basin, but to hear that they're not even enforceable is, yes, it's deeply concerning. And, you know, having connectivity in our inland rivers is crucial for the ecology of the inland rivers and wetlands that rely on having those regular flows. So the practice of floodplain harvesting is having a really big environmental impact, but the fact that it's not even, these licences are not even enforceable is a huge concern for the environment.
2: Do you think that there's been a shift politically away from that connectivity and the report and suggestions there from the experts about what should happen for that, and a move towards allowing more irrigation?
4: Yeah, absolutely. It's been incredibly disappointing to see the lack of action from the New South Wales government on restoring our inland rivers since the state election back in March 2023. at the time, it was the day after the election, that the Premier, Chris Minns,

0: And the Environment Minister Penny Sharp and Water Minister Rose Jackson flew straight to Menindee Lakes as there was a really devastating fish kill event happening at the time. Since then, we've seen very little action on restoring our inland rivers. We had the connectivity expert panel come together and make a number of recommendations, which would have really been...
1: they haven't been followed up on, though?
0: But they haven't been followed up. That's exactly right. So the government absolutely knows what needs to happen. They know what the low-hanging fruit is in terms of ensuring those fish kills don't continue, in making sure that we are protecting the ecology of our inland rivers, but they haven't even responded to those recommendations, let alone implemented them. So it's very disappointing that this is not being prioritised as an issue, and instead what we're seeing is a continued degradation of our inland rivers at the detriment of the environment and the ecology of places like the Macquarie Marshes and the Menindee Lakes, but certainly also for the downstream river communities. You know, there are Indigenous people rely on water for cultural reasons. There's farmers downstream, towns that rely on the water for town water. But what we're seeing happen is an over-allocation of water in the upper parts of the basin. And now what's been revealed as part of this floodplain harvesting is that how that water is being taken can't even be regulated. So it's incredibly alarming. But absolutely, as far as our water birds are concerned, as far as the fish are concerned, the turtles in the wetlands, all of those, you know, really critical species that rely on having flows, the bar is far, far too low. And that's why we've seen time and again in things like the State of the Environment report that the EPA puts out, that the state of the inland rivers continues to degrade. And right now we're seeing a rise in bird flu across the country, and here in New South Wales it's along the coast, and it won't be long before bird flu makes its way to our inland rivers. And the best way that you can prepare for that is ensuring that we have resilient ecosystems. And for inland waterways, that looks like more water. Having more water in the system means that birds can spread out and you don't have these, you know, congregations around really small areas of water and higher chance of breakout of bird flu.
1: But the irrigators say they follow the rules. The rules are quite stringent. There's metering controls, there's pumping controls. There's a whole range of issues that irrigators need to be aware of. They say they're following the laws that they're expected to follow. What's your response to that?
0: Well, the laws simply aren't good enough. But not only that, the regulator can't enforce the rules. So, you know, I just think it actually makes a bit of a mockery of the system if the law isn't set up for getting the balance right between irrigation and the environment. But furthermore, that the licensing that we do have in place can't be enforced. But right now we need the Water Minister, Rose Jackson, to be putting an embargo on floodplain harvesting while they get those regulatory framework right, and allowing people to continue to take water in a system that we know that can't be regulated is quite shocking, really. We need to see them be really explicit that floodplain harvesting can't happen while the law is not up to regulate.
1: Right, regard it, really full stop. Yep.
0: Exactly. Yep.
1: So if there is a flood or a flow of some description, hands off, full stop.
0: Exactly, because right now it's really favouring irrigators and it's at the detriment of the environment.
1: Yes, talking about the situation, floodplain harvesting, that's the Nature Conservation Council of New South Wales's Jackie Mumford. Now, we got a statement from Rose Jackson about the prosecution issues and compliance issues with floodplain harvesting. The minister says, unless overturned by a court, all issued water access licences for floodplain harvesting remain in place, and licence holders are expected to abide by the conditions of their licences or valid exemptions. The department is preparing to reissue licences that have been ruled invalid by the court and issue those that are yet to be made. The minister says she's met with NRA and they have assured her that they will be able to monitor, detect, investigate and respond to concerns about floodplain harvesting through a range of tools available to them. However, there is no current opportunity for floodplain harvesting because the rule has been introduced in the water sharing plans in the Namoi Valley, the Barwon Darling in February 2026 to prevent floodplain harvesting below the 250 gigalitre active storage in the Menindee Lakes. That's expected to occur. That threshold is expected to occur any day now. Now, in regards to those issues of prosecution as well, the ABC understands that there has been an acknowledgement of the challenges faced by NRA in the context

0: it will depend on the circumstances consistent with NRAR's policies. It's a 12:15 here on the New South Wales Country Hour. We're staying with water, and the Commonwealth Environment Waterholder says ensuring wetlands are healthy so they can provide refuge for native species will be critical ahead of this forecast El Nino. Simon Banks says there's already been water flushes down the Macquarie and the Lachlan Rivers to support floodplain and wetland ecosystems. It comes as Farah MP David Farley plans to introduce a motion to the Federal Parliament calling for unused environmental water to be unlocked for agricultural production. Dr Banks told Emily Doak the water entitlements purchased by the government are subject to the same allocation rules as those issued and owned by irrigators, and his focus is on using the limited water available this year for the environment.
1: We've seen some good water flushes or water down in the southern part of the basin. The northern part of the basin is actually quite dry, but we've released our water management plans, and effectively what we do is plan for all scenarios. So we plan for dry scenarios, we plan for wet scenarios, and then as we work through the year, we adjust our plans or adapt our plans to suit the conditions as they unfold. And, you know, a strengthening El Nino is something that we've really got a close eye on, and to understand the implications of that is really important. You know, how's that going to impact water availability, impact, you know, the river flows and that kind of thing, which is really fundamentally important.
2: Starting first with the Macquarie, what are the priorities that you have for using environmental water in that system?
1: Yeah, look, in the Macquarie, we've had a spring pulse that's been delivered over the last few months that started in the Macquarie catchment using Commonwealth as well as New South Wales water. So, look, the Macquarie Marshes is an internationally important Ramsar wetland, and we know that it's really important location for water birds and the wetland ecosystem is really critical. We've had staff out on the ground who've been doing some site visits as water flows into that, into the Macquarie Marshes, and reporting back really good on-ground outcomes, you know, greening of vegetation, lots of water birds present. So, you know, it's really important that we focus on those kind of things to make sure the environment's, healthy.
2: What about in the Lachlan? What's the focus there?
1: We've had a substantial watering event in early July that has flowed down into the Lachlan, through the Lachlan into the Cumbung swamp. So that's a really important watering action. We've had, around about 53 gigalitres that has gone down into that wetland, which is all about the health and resilience, providing critical refugia, in the future. Again, as we, if we face dry times, then we've got those sort of critical refugia in the best shape that they can be. So, look, we've had a lot going on, I suppose, over that winter period as we lead into spring in readiness for ecosystems and the wetlands to respond.
2: And similarly in the Murrumbidgee, I noticed that we're seeing increased releases from some of the storage dams now. Is that for supporting environmental flows and getting some of your targets that you have in the Murrumbidgee?
1: Yeah, look, in the Murrumbidgee, we've been using our allocations to protect and enhance a natural flow in the river. So rather than increasing releases from the storage to meet our water orders, what we've done is protect a portion of the flow in the river. So we're taking advantage of what nature's delivered, and that's making sure that the low-lying wetlands are connecting with the river, supporting native fish movement and recruitment, and again sort of will maintain those refuges that are really critical ahead of potentially what could be quite a hot summer. So we're actually using our water in a different way perhaps than the normal sort of release from storage at the current time.
2: I'm still just not clear on how your environmental water holding preserves that flow in the Murrumbidgee. So essentially it's rained.
1: There's a flow that has commenced in the a natural flow is happening in the Murrumbidgee, and then what the rules allow under the New South Wales law is we can draw down our allocation. So in this instance it's our general security allocation.

0: expectations to ensure that that water is then not available for extraction effectively.
1: So no supplementary. So no supplementary.
0: That is a potential consequence, and is that there's no supplementary access. And like I say, I think the important thing here is, like, this is available to all irrigators. If you have general security, then you can draw down your general security allocations to obviously for irrigators take the water off. For us, it's about actually leaving the water in the system, and I think it's really taking advantage of a good natural flow to ensure that we're connecting lower level wetlands with the floodplain.
1: And in the Murray, what have you got on the list in terms of key priorities for environmental improvements there?
0: Yeah, look, in the Murray generally, like, we'll continue to look for opportunities to piggyback or enhance flows to make sure that we're ultimately delivering water to support not only the Murray itself, but all the way down through to the Coorong and Lower Lakes, which is a really important part of our role. Where we can, we'll use water in wetlands. We are facing some constraints in the Murray system this year, but that's the sort of thing that we've just got to overcome and work around to make sure that we are delivering water to the right place at the right time.
2: That's a Commonwealth Environmental Water Holder, Simon Banks.
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4: 620, 620. You know what's only old, you and a sucker. I've been 620 bid. That's 620 quick. 620 done. How quick? Auctions plus 5 zone.
2: Well, that's the sound of history being made at the West Wyalong Sheep Sale on Friday, where unjoined First Cross ewes sold for what's understood to be an Australian sale yard record price of $620 a head. The Golder family from Tamora and the Riverina sold the draft to 198 First Cross ewes to a Victorian restocker. The May June 25 drop ewes were Kegra Super Border Leicester Rams out of Goolgumbler Merino ewes. And at the sale, the Golders sold 600 ewes at an average of $607 a head. The previous sale yard record for unjoined First Cross ewes of $540 a head was set in Narracourt in South Australia last year. Reporter Cara Jeffrey was at West Wyalong for the sale and spoke to vendors Graham Golder and his son Chris to find out a little bit more.
5: It's probably $100 more than where I thought they might have been.
6: So a pretty handy day at the office for you guys?
7: Oh, well and truly. But yeah, as we said, we weren't expecting anything like this, and we don't want to scare people for next year.
6: Your top ewes were secured by some Victorian buyers via the online sales system. So were you surprised that they're heading down south?
5: Well, I was told that there was one inquiry from someone in Victoria. I don't know who. I'm going to find out who. And he obviously was very keen because, well, he had the money. I was very surprised, yes.
6: Just over 3,000 head were penned here. So were you surprised by the numbers that came in, or is that about usual for West Wyalong at this time of year?
7: It's about usual. There's a few people backed off their numbers a little bit, but no, it's about usual, I think, yeah. But overall, it was a very good sale from the first pen right through to the very last pen.
6: With most of the prices sitting well over $500 a head today, do you have many more at home to come through the system still?
7: No, this is all this drop. We've just got the next lot of lambs at the moment. There's about 1,600 we'll do up for selling from February through to this sale in September next year.
6: The lamb job is holding very strong at the moment, and the wool price sitting up still above 1,800 cents a kilogram, the EMI. So is it a good time to be in the sheep and wool industry?
7: Oh, I think it's a very good time very, very good time. We've actually dropped cropping area to run more sheep this year, so, yeah.
5: Not much, but little.
6: And did that take a bit of convincing, Graham, to get the younger generation to run more sheep?
5: It was their decision.
6: Well, that's pretty shocking these days. You usually hear that it's all tractors for the younger ones.
5: Well, our boys, especially Chris, he knows which side his bread's buttered on. He'll know, well, ever I stand upright, there'll be sheep at home.
2: That's Graham Golder. We also heard a bit from his son, Chris, as well, and West Wyalong livestock agent Paul Quaid was there. He says that the market was generally

0: up across the board.
1: It was a really strong sale, up probably $50 to $100 on what I thought it was going to be, probably more like $50. But then again, the underpinning factor, I think, too, was the what the mutton job's doing. A lot of guys were saying today that they've just sold their old ewes that are finished and getting their sort of 250, 300 and well into their 300s for them. So it wasn't that big a lift to buy young ewes today.
2: And you had just over 3,000 head penned today. So are those numbers where it would usually sit for West Wyalong at this time of year?
1: A few more than last year, Cara. But, yeah, still usually around that 3,000 or a little bit better. So a good sort of penning, lots of sort of deck loads and two deck loads, so it wasn't too big a lift. But there were some volume buyers uprighting today that took advantage of sort of some of those pens and buying one with the option, and yeah, so there was a few bigger numbered buyers than I thought. So
2: with the way the lamb market is at the moment, are some people holding on to their first cross ewes a bit?
1: Yeah, we did find that today with Oda Wires and a couple of others that retaining some of their sheep, Barry Cox and a couple of others that just hanging on to a few more to keep their numbers up and probably just ease back on that cropping side of things a bit. Not chasing the money, but just sort of leaning that way and just keeping their sheep numbers right up.
2: And it was quite active on the phone with the online bidding today, sort of pushed the job along here. So did a few of the pens end up going south down to Victoria as well?
1: Yes, quite a few actually, and some out the other side too, up to Forbes and that, and on the again out to Cootamundra on the east side. So yeah, pretty big radius actually. Quite a few elders at Griffith were quite active, and yeah, so a good spread overall. Yeah.
2: And when people are paying upwards of $580 for a first cross ewe, can they make their money back pretty quick through the lamb job?
1: Yeah, look, I think the best of our lambs in Wagga yesterday were $442. So yeah, you know, it's not a big lift when you look at it that way. You think of the dollars that you're spending, and you think it's a lot of money, and then you see what's coming in, you think, well, you've got to look at that side of it too. But yeah, I think just the nature of the beast, you like to get as much as you can for your lamb, but want to pay as least as you have to for your article that you're buying in. But I think everyone was happy enough. There was no one complaining too much about what they paid today. You know, they were quite happy with the quality, and yeah, as a guy was saying, it's a relevant price for what's going on.
2: And how's the season ticking away here? The drive from Wagga Wagga out to West Wyalong today, the crops look pretty good to me, but what's your take on things being the local?
1: Yeah, a bit of a late start here. Pretty well, there's a fair bit of that around the area, but around here, yeah, sort of late break in May, it looked pretty ordinary in May. And we did have some few local breeders that sold their Merino ewe lambs as lambs instead of holding them for our breeder sale, which is on Wednesday week. And so we've lost a little bit there, and then when it broke, they wish they hadn't. But anyway, that's the job they were in. But it was very tight, very little water, and yeah, and feed was tough too. So they outed those, and as one guy was saying, he's never seen it turn around so well, and the body of feed and the stock are doing so well on it at the moment.
0: That was West Wyalong livestock agent Paul Quay talking there to Cara Jeffrey about that record price paid for first cross ewes. Believed to be an Australian sale yard record price of $620 a head. And Tony's texted in saying $500 for ewes, $400 for lamb. He said we'll be reduced to eating rabbits at this rate, says Tony. It's coming up to 28 minutes past 12 here on the New South Wales Country Hour.
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0: Well, there's not much land. A pig won't put its head down and try to get through. A mid-north coast couple are using their pig's natural bulldozing abilities to clear undergrowth from timbered areas of the property, opening up more grazing land for their cattle. Todd and Lisa Richardson run Richo's Regen Farm, formerly known as Chef to Farmer at Rowlands Plains, where they produce pork, beef and chicken meat. Our reporter Lauren Bohan caught up with Todd, who started out by telling her about the cattle that he's running.
4: We're using pretty unconventional breeds. We're going with a Bonsmara cow base, which we get from Grow More Beef at the bottom of Mount Seaview. They've got some beautiful cattle out there, and we're using a breed called Mashona, which is from Zimbabwe. to go over that to produce our own composite of a 50% Machina, 50% Bonsmara cow herd and bull breeding herd. And we've done that because us being 100% pasture raised and chemical free, they both of those breeds have beautiful attributes and traits that don't need any chemicals. They're extremely hardy, extremely fertile, parasite resistant, but produce amazing any quality beef as well.
5: Yeah. In terms of, that goal, how is your breeding program going?
4: Yeah, it's going really well. We've got our first 50% Machina Black Angus bull. And next year we're going to do our AI program directly into the Bonsmaras with the goal of producing our future breeding bull for the cow herd, which is going to be pretty exciting. I'm pretty excited to get that underway.
5: Let's come back to the pigs. Can you tell me about how you integrate them? Because they're for pork as well.
4: Yeah, 100%, yeah.
5: How do you integrate them into farm operations?
4: Yeah, so we use the pigs as a four-legged little bulldozer, using their natural innate habits as a pig, to be a pig and to go through and forage and root and turn over the soil. So we fence them with electric fencing into our overgrown timbered country. Our property's got like over 170 acres of forest. So we use them in there to come through, really nail the lantana. I have not seen an animal belt lantana like a pig can. When you fence them in, pour the feed around the roots. We only have pink, so it's pretty lucky in that regards, because the red can cause issues. And then they'll go through and turn it all over. We come through behind the pigs, put a mixed species cover crop out, and depending on the time of the year, could be 6 weeks, could be longer, put the cows through and they get a beautiful cover crop to forage behind, and then do the whole thing over again, and we end up with this beautiful silvo pasture that we get to graze the cows on all year round then.
5: Yeah, it sounds like a fairly effective method.
4: Yeah, it's phenomenal.
0: That's Todd, and we're hearing from Todd and Lisa Richardson, who run Richo's Regen Farm there. They were talking to Lauren Bohane about the situation that at their place. Pigs get in and open things up so the cattle can have another go at it. It's 28 minutes to one here on the Country Hour. Well, let's find out what's happening with the news headlines now. Adam Story's there. Good afternoon.
6: Afternoon, Michael. The talk this morning has been about One Nation's proposed migration policy. It's released its plan to slash migration numbers by 750,000 over 3 years, which involves big cuts to international students and family visas. It's been criticised by both sides of politics. However, apparently there is would be a carve out for the agricultural sector, which has been welcomed by the National Farmers Federation. Oil prices have risen again in response to the closure of a key pipeline in Saudi Arabia and fresh attacks in the Strait of Hormuz. Brent crude futures have hit $108 a barrel, and that's up more than 3%. Homicide police are today returning to northern New South Wales in the search for the remains of 16-year-old Colleen Walker Craig, 36 years after her disappearance. She was one of three Aboriginal children murdered between 1990 and 1991 in Bowraville, whose clothes were found weighed down in the Nambucca River. Officers will be in Maxville this week, with the town identified as an area that investigators may have missed. And the US President Donald Trump has dismissed concerns about AI, and that's despite warnings from many AI insiders that it could kill us all, basically.
0: I think the quote was, they could kill us all within 10 years, I think.
6: Yeah,
0: I was saying.
6: Well, there's a 10% chance or something.
0: Yeah.
6: I don't know about those odds.
0: Yeah, exactly. 90% chance of that we'll all survive then? Is that the way you look at it?
6: Apparently. Well, I'll be keeping an eye on that market, obviously.
0: AI is certainly making some inroads in a whole range of areas, including education, where they're making wholesale changes at universities and schools because of AI, perceived cheating by students. So
6: I was reading there was something on the weekend. There's now students with, like, earpieces the size of a piece of rice that can, you know.
0: Oh, is that right?
6: Have your bot talk to you, I suppose.
0: Yeah, right. And give you the answers.
6: That

0: your chatbot. Mm.
1: You wouldn't want to get stuck in there, though. All right, on that note, we'll leave
0: and
1: it
0: not
1: there.
0: And not be able to turn it off.
1: That's right, exactly. Right. Turn left here, go up the road, around the corner. Yeah.
0: Oh, it's a silly world.
1: And you'll be back at 1 o'clock to tell us more.
0: Yep.
1: All right, thanks for that, Adam. Adam's story there with the news headlines. It's time to find out what's happening with the weather details. Stephen Stefanak at the Bureau. Good afternoon.
2: Good afternoon, Michael.
1: So the high, the main feature still, but well, there is a change on the way later this week?
2: Yeah, well, there's a front coming through early this week, the first one, and that will cross. It's already entered the west of the state, so it brought some rainfall in the 24 hours to 9 a.m. this morning. Just light accumulation totals across the southern inland there, up to around 5 or a few millimetres. And it's a bit settled as this afternoon, but another front will come through. We'll link up with that trough and push through tomorrow, and that will see a further showers just producing light rainfall totals over that southern inland. So nothing significant there, and also along parts of the coast. We may even see a possibility of a storm tomorrow as well.
1: Right, so not much rain really with it. With the two combined, it's still not. We're only talking a few millimetres.
2: Yes, I think so. You know, looking only about a few millimetres generally. Could vary here and there a little bit, but nothing too extraordinary in any location.
1: Yeah, Dave in Trundle's texting in saying he got 4 millimetres of rain in the change this morning. So that's at the upper range, I suppose, that you might see.
2: That's right. In the 24 hours, 9 a.m. this morning, we did see, I think, a couple of places over inland get up to Oxley in the far south, which is kind of west of Griffith, northwest of Hague, got 15 millimetres.
1: Yep.
2: But locations like that with above 10 millimetres are very few and far between. Most locations with less than 5 millimetres, so there's only a few locations managed to reach that 10 millimetre mark.
1: And that will the temperature drop when it moves through? Maybe some windy conditions?
2: Yes, that's right. So we're seeing some fresh winds as this front moves through, some fresh gusty winds. And we will see a strong southerly change along the coast late tomorrow into Wednesday. But those temperatures ahead of that front, prior to that front passing, are above average. So, seeing some warm temperatures today and tomorrow, reaching about the low 30s over the far northern inland today, and elsewhere across the northern of the state in the sort of mid to high 20s. That will contract northeast tomorrow, but just to northeastern parts and far northern parts of the state. But then those cooler temperatures move in by later tomorrow and during the day tomorrow. So we'll see quite a contrast in temperatures tomorrow across the south of the state, as we'll start to see below average temperatures. With that wind, it might be a little bit chilly as well. Even possibly tomorrow night into Wednesday morning, a bit of snow, maybe about the Alpine peaks. Doesn't look like too much in that. But in these warm temperatures, we'll also have some high fire dangers today and tomorrow ahead of that front as well, with those fresh winds.
1: So when this front comes through, not much rain in the north of the state, then where they need it?
2: Yeah, less rain.
1: Less rain there.
2: In the north of the state, more rain in the south of the state. But as I mentioned, it's not mounting to high totals by any means across the southern inland, as we've already seen.
1: And looking further ahead, Stephen, is a high coming back in as the main feature after that?
2: Yeah, so once all this goes through, this front goes through, the high comes in, that'll quieten the winds down. It also will make clearer skies and the potential for morning frost. So morning frost, maybe from about Wednesday or Thursday morning into the weekend, are on the feature along the ranges and over the southern inland as nights will again become colder. And then we've got another front coming through late Sunday or Monday. And again, Moles agreeing that not much rain.
1: Not much in it,
2: But definitely maybe some windy conditions, particularly for those southern ranges as the next front through comes through on Sunday and Monday.
1: Okay, Stephen, thanks for that.
2: You're welcome. Bye.
1: 21 minutes to 1 here on the Country Hour. Getting some texts in. 6 millimetres at Lake Cajeligo. 1.4 at Manildra, Owen says, in the change this morning. So that's sort of in line with what the forecast is from the Bureau. Well, New South Wales farmer confidence has recovered from sharp falls recorded in the last quarter, with fewer farmers now expecting agricultural business conditions to worsen over the next 12 months. Commodity prices are providing the greatest cause of concern. Investment intentions and farm income expectations have strengthened as well. However, input costs, seasonal conditions

0: El Nino, government red tape. They still seem to be areas remaining of concern. Toby Mendel is New South Wales Rabobank Bank state manager, and he says the recent rains have boosted confidence in many, but not all, areas.
1: Yeah, exactly right, Michael. And the last survey was taken just prior to the widespread sort of May rain too, so it really was at a low, I guess, on where the seasonal conditions were. And subsequently, from then, we've had some reasonable rain across the state, and that has made a material difference. So the New South Wales last quarter result had a net reading of minus 20, which was up from minus 55. And that is really people shifting from, I guess, a pessimistic outlook for the next 12 months to a stable outlook for the next 12 months. And 10% of respondents expect conditions to improve over the next 12 months. So still a bit of room to go, but certainly a nice shift in the right direction from where we were last quarter.
0: And looking a lot better in the Riverina and Central West?
1: Yeah, it is, absolutely. The Riverina and the Central West is probably the pick of them at the moment. The Riverina sentiment was at a net minus 11, but that's improved from minus sort of 58, the prior survey. And, everything's looking pretty good down there. I think a reasonable spring would really kick them along, but they're largely on track for average crops in the cropping belt down there.
0: Still need those spring rains, but in the north, not so great.
1: Yeah, it's a bit dry further north and not full programs sort of planted in many areas up there too. The rain came a little bit late up there. So what they have got in is looking okay, but definitely needs a spring to kick it along. So, yeah, Riverina, the pick of the state sort of at the minute from a grains perspective.
0: Are people still worried about input costs, fertiliser, fuel costs?
1: Yeah, they are. Yeah, that certainly came up. So the concerns, 52% of respondents still noted input costs as a concern over the next 12 months. And I think that's, it's nice to see them off their peaks, certainly not around the $1,500 for urea like it was. But the concern around just the ongoing volatility in that market and the uncertainty is still there, sort of ingrained in the overall sentiment.
0: A little bit worried about the season too, aren't they? They're waiting for that rain, aren't they?
1: They're exactly right, yeah. So I think just over 30% suggested season was still a concern for them. So no doubt we need a spring, largely across the state, to kick us along to more positive sentiment than where we stand today.
0: And what about, things like government policy? They seemed a bit worried about that too.
1: Yeah, government policy has ticked up this quarter. So 40% of respondents noted government policy is a concern or one of the reasons why they didn't have as strong a sentiment as maybe would have liked.
0: They'd like to see a bit more help or change some policy maybe on, native vegetation, things like that, mapping, things like that.
1: A little bit of the mapping, a little bit with the CGT changes and the focus on family trust structure and discount adjustments on CGT that was sort of announced has driven a fair bit of concern around ongoing succession plans and transfer of assets and transitioning, I guess, of the businesses in association with some of the infrastructure stuff that we're seeing across the state as well. So, through transmission line acquisitions and the impact that may have on rural communities. So, yeah, certainly that was not the first time, but the government intervention, I guess, had peaked as a concern for those showing negative sentiment at the moment.
0: And nationally, where do we stand? Where does the confidence of farmers for the nation stand?
1: Yeah, nationally, it's pretty aligned to New South Wales numbers, Michael. So those expecting conditions to improve ticked up to 12% from 10, but it's got exactly the same net reading at a minus 20. So similar to New South Wales, the shift was really people moving from a negative sentiment into a stable sentiment and aligned with the New South Wales numbers overall. I mean, there's pockets, obviously, different states are doing better than us as far as sentiment goes, but overall it's pretty well aligned.
0: But Queensland's still in the grips of drought. A lot of that, particularly the sort of southern part of Queensland, central, southern Queensland. But WA has improved quite a bit.
1: Yeah, absolutely. Yeah, the Queensland was probably the outlier from a seasonal perspective, and they certainly came for some rain and need some in that southern sort of southwestern area. And WA is the peak of sentiment across the country at the moment, looking for some good crops through there coming into the back end of the season.
0: Again, they probably will like the spring rain, though.
1: Absolutely. Yeah. I don't think anyone will complain with spring rain. Certainly, to finish and fill crops that are looking good and to get those over the line that are sort of struggling a little bit. So as always, that sort of spring sector or season is critical to the finishing of any sort of grain growing area. And equally in the livestock sectors too. So, you know, there's been some reasonable rain through winter, but, you know, the growth that the pastures need through spring, most of our livestock areas also need a spring to really kick along some of that pasture growth to push them through into summer.
0: So a big front coming across WA, across South Australia, Victoria, New South Wales, and then into Queensland. That's what we need.
1: Perfect. If you just put the order in, we'll take it.
0: Toby Mendel is the New South Wales Rabobank State Manager.
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4: Hello, I'm Andy Park. Join me for The World Today as One Nation announces migration policy detail and the visa categories the party wants to cut. Calls to slow down AI in case it risks a humanity-level catastrophic risk. Australia's foremost AI expert weighs in. Could the next frontier of electrification be EV tractors and farming equipment? And you've heard of the big pineapple, but have you heard of the giant clothes peg? Those stories and more. Join me for The World Today.
0: But here on The Country Hour, you might expect a prize bull to be in a lush paddock surrounded by cows. But for Australia's most expensive bull, Wyatt, he'll be spreading his seed another way. Millamurra Wyatt W50 sold for a record beef price of $420,000 earlier this month. But now the work begins to see him bring in more than $1 million for his new owners. That will be through semen sales. Fletcher Kelly is the man tasked with selling the semen straws. He's the beef product manager with ABS Australia, an artificial insemination company which manages the marketing of genetic products like bull semen around the world. He told Amelia Bernasconi, despite the bull's eye-watering price tag, his genetics will be quite accessible.
5: That's the beauty of it, Amelia. So the semen is sold, and whether you're a commercial producer or a seed stock producer, you know, you could be at the top of Queensland or right down the bottom of New Zealand or anywhere in between, you have access to these genetics by buying the semen. And that's one of the great appeals to AI, whether it's in the commercial space or in the seed stock space, that people have access to other people's genetics, whether they come from the USA or anywhere around Australia. And if they deem that the bull is a good fit for their herd, they can purchase semen and, you know, through artificial insemination, they can get those genetics into their herd in a relatively short space.
6: Now, Ross Thompson from Millamurra, when we spoke to him last week, he said, you know, it's seven-figure returns in terms of semen sales, without going to, you know, into any commercial in confidence kind of discussions. But how much would a unit cost, or how much would, I guess, people be ordering, and what would it be costing them to get the semen to their properties?
5: Yeah, well, in terms of orders, someone could order 20 units or they could order 500 units. What ultimately dictates the success of a bull is his collection capacity, so how well that bull can produce semen. Now, bulls are biological creatures just like us, so, yeah, some bulls are fairly limited in their semen production, and other bulls produce lots of straws of semen, and the whole deal becomes pretty lucrative for everybody involved. So we'll have a pretty good idea over the next week or so as to the collection capacity of Wyatt. Certainly all the indicators look pretty good at the moment. He's a healthy, happy, relaxed bull, and generally that goes a long way to produce good quality semen. He's also down at TLG in Western Victoria, who do a really good job of handling bulls and looking after them from a health perspective and also a collection perspective as well. In terms of the returns, yeah, sure, some bulls can make well over $1 million in semen sales in their lifetime, and there's been examples of that in the past. Millamurra Paratrooper was a bull that we had, well, we still have, that's been really popular for the last 6 or 7 years, and his return's been certainly in the seven figures. So, you know, there's no reason why a bull like Wyatt can't get into that territory, provided that he collects well. And, you know, in terms of the phenotype and the pedigree and also the data that he offers, he's going to appeal to a pretty wide range of the market.
6: You've described that as a bit of a golden triangle. Can you break down for those not in the game what you mean by phenotype and the pedigree, and what makes him so valuable?
5: Absolutely, yeah. Look, any bull that we come across at ABS, I always, from a product management standpoint, I always look at a bull through the lens of the golden triangle. Firstly, and probably most importantly, the phenotypic aspect of the bull. he has to have a good disposition. So he has to have a good temperament. He has to be

0: structurally sound. He has to be mobile. I have to like the locomotion of the bull. All of those fundamental principles of how the bull is actually put together are extremely important. So in Wyatt's case, he's beautifully headed. He's got a big, thick top, excellent muscle expression. He's long. He tracks really well, he walks really well, and he sits on a really sound set of feet. So phenotypically, that's really important, and he certainly ticks all the boxes. In terms of pedigree, we like to see some pedigree diversity in there. So the pedigree is basically his heritage or his ancestry, those sire and dam lines that go back behind the bull. So in terms of this bull, he's a relative outcross to some other Millimara bulls that we've seen come through, and indeed other bulls that we've seen come through the industry in the last few years. So that's really important for us, and he ticks that box for us. And then finally, the last aspect of the Golden Triangle is the performance, or what we refer to as the EBV data. Now, this would be, Wyatt would certainly be one of the best EBV profile bulls that we've seen come out of Millimara in terms of the balance of EBVs that he offers us. So, you know, really elite gestation length, pretty nice EMA and IMF combination, and really good structural data, as well as a really nice docility figure, which is an indicator of how quiet or how manageable his progeny are going to be to handle. So he ticks a lot of boxes, and he has a nice balanced EBV set. So if you look at all three points of that triangle, pedigree, performance and phenotype, he certainly ticks the boxes for us.
1: And I guess just bigger picture as well, Fletch, you mentioned there that it's not like, while the headline figure on the bull himself might feel a bit exclusive, if people can tap into the straws and we see a bull of this calibre and his genetics sort of go across the Australian Angus herd, or, you know, crosses as well, what does that do for Australia? I know we were already pretty world-renowned in terms of our beef output, but what does that do to take us up a notch?
0: Well, it certainly puts us on the map. Not that Australia needs any introduction on the world stage anyway. I think across all breeds, not just Angus, but, you know, Hereford, Charolais and, you know, Wagyu as well, Australia are really seen as a genetic powerhouse across the world. And that's certainly the feedback that we get from our counterparts at ABS around the world too. So, look, it's just another feather in our cap. It certainly draws attention back to the Australian Angus breed, who are already really renowned for having, you know, excellent phenotype cattle. You know, we're probably the best structured Angus herd in terms of a population anywhere in the world. That's something that Australian producers take very seriously across the board and across all breeds. So, look, it's just, it's another credit to Australian Angus producers that we're able to produce these bulls that, you know, price aside, that just have such awesome quality.
2: That's Fletch Kelly, the beef product manager with ABS Australia, an artificial insemination company, which gained the exclusive semen rights to Millimara Wyatt, the bull that sold for a record $420,000 earlier this month. And you can read more about how the owners will recoup their money and then some on the ABC Rural website. To markets. First up, let's go to Bendigo.
3: Good afternoon. More numbers and less chase from the buying group took the edge off lamb and sheep prices today by about $5 to $10. 9,850 lambs and 7,100 sheep, the yarding up by 6,600 head. While the lamb market was still very good, it didn't have the consistency or punch of last Monday, talking averages of $11.20 to $11.80 for most sucker lambs, with less $12 a kilo in the sale. A few export weight suckers, $346 to a top of $375, heavy trades, $283 to $320, light to medium trades, $240 to $260, small lambs to restock is still very strong at $190 to $220, very good sheep run, a lot of weight, but less $9 a kilo plus and more mutton in the $8 to $9 range. Merino sheep held their value better than crossbreds. Big crossbred ewes, 270 to 324. Very heavy merino wethers to 344. A lot of sheep, 220 to 270. Light ewes, 170 to 210. Ginny Kelly for MLA.
2: To Corowa Sheep and Lambs.
4: Good afternoon. Lamb numbers lifted to 9,990 and included 5,200 new season lambs. The quality was mixed, with some of the new season lambs just starting to turn. There was plenty of weight, with most lambs in the trade and heavyweight range, and very few stores. The market was cheaper on the new season lambs and firm on old lambs. New season trades were back 10 to 12. The 20 to 24 kilos, 244 to 294, and most range from 11.

0: 1440 to 1180. The 24 to 26 kilos, 280 to 328 or 11.55 cents on average. 26 to 30, 315 to 345. And extra heavies reached 359 and most range from 1100 to 1120. Old trades, 236 to 279. The heavyweights, 267 to 290. And extra heavies, 330 to 380. Or 11.80 cents on average. Mutton quality was good and prices remained similar, with light mutton selling very strongly and sold from 182 to 236 to average 870 to 920. The best of the heavyweight crossbred ewes, 343, and merinos, 285 to process and 320 to restockers.
1: Let's go to Dubbo Sheep and Lambs.
2: Numbers lifted for a yarding of 24,600 lambs. It was a mixed yarding with odd pins of well-finished new season lambs along with large numbers of merinos and exotics. There were limited numbers of heavyweight lambs yarded. Not all the regular buyers were operating with a major northern export processor closed for maintenance, along with a couple of trade orders absent. Trade weight new season lambs were 15 cheaper, selling from 200 to 277, to average between 1,065 and 1,130 cents a kilogram. Trade weight old lambs were also around 15 cheaper, with the 20 to 24 kilogram lambs selling from 201 to 296, to average between 1,025 and 1,120 cents. Heavyweight lambs were up to 20 cheaper, with the lambs over 24 kilograms selling from 285 to 365. Merino lambs were also up to 20 cheaper, with trade weights selling from 178 to 276, while heavyweight merinos sold to 288. Lambs to the restockers were considerably cheaper, with the crossbreds selling from 150 to 235. Hoggets sold to 256. We have the balance of the lambs and 6,600 mutton still to be sold. This is David Monk reporting from Dubbo.
1: To Wagga Cattle now.
3: Good afternoon. Agents yarded 4,520 cattle. Quality was fair to excellent, with a large percentage of cattle in fantastic condition. It was the usual buying group, all buyers carrying feedlot and restocking orders. The market sold to mixed price trends, with the heifer portion struggling at times. Trade steers and heifers sold between 420 and 551. Feeder steers lightweight slipped 11 cents, 482 to 586. The medium weights were firm, 480 to 576. Feeder heifers, the lighter weights, were down 20 cents, 478 to 549. The medium weights were back 17 cents, 460 to 536. Heavy feeder steers, they jumped 20 cents, 480 to 573. Heavy steers and bullocks were firm, 430 to 493. Heavy cows were back 12, 394 to 448. Leaner cows under 520 kilo were down 4 cents, 360 to 417. I'm Leanne Dax for MLA.
1: Let's go to Forbes Cattle.
4: Numbers jumped significantly this summer, with agents yarding 2,742 head. Quality was fair, with some good lines of well-bred cattle yarded along with the plainer types. The usual buyers are present, competing in a firm to better market. Feeder steers to restockers sold from 540 to 650 cents a kilo. Middleweight yearling steers to feed lifted 10 cents to sell from 503 to 598, while the heavies eased the same, selling from 510 to 558. Those to processors sold from 480 to 521 cents a kilo. The heifer portion to processors held steady, selling from 466 to 528. Middleweights to feed lifted 10 cents, receiving 481 to 545 cents, with the heavies back the same, ranging from 475 to 530. Heavy steers and bullocks sold from 470 to 487, grown heifers ranging from 420 to 479, and an excellent run of approximately 1,100 cows eased 5 to 8 cents, with heavy finished cows from 393 to 418, while the plainer types lifted slightly, selling from 384 to 398. The best heavy bulls reached 459 cents a kilo. This has been Crystal Ridley at Forbes from LA.
1: And to Tamworth Cattle.
5: 1,767 cattle were scanned in Tamworth this week. It was an improved yarding of predominantly yearling and weaner type cattle. However, most grades were represented. All major buyers were present. Light steers to the restocker were dearer, as well as heavyweight and prime cattle, with all other grades beginning to steady. Prime yearling cattle to the trade topped at 540 cents a kilogram. Yearling steers to feed under 400 kilograms were 35 cents cheaper. They ranged from 536 to 598 cents. Feeder steers over 400 kilograms improved in quality and were 5 to 7 cents dearer. They made from 524 to 598 cents and averaged 566 cents a kilogram. Feeder heifers were 20 cents cheaper to make from 430 to 540 cents and averaged 501 cents a kilogram. Light steers to the restocker were 8 cents better to make from 588 to 636 cents. Light heifers were considerably cheaper to make from 390 to 550 cents a kilogram. Prime grown cattle to the processor made to 462 cents a kilogram. Two-score cows to the processor made from 310 to 355 cents. Three-score cows made from 362 to 391 cents. Four-score prime heavyweight cows made from 395 to 415 cents. And the best of the bulls got to 406. This is Hamish Hosegood in Tamworth for MLA.
1: You've been listening to the New South Wales Country Hour. We're heading up to news time.

0: Adam Storey with ABC News. The Premier says while there's a reasonable case to reduce migrant numbers, One Nation's plan for net negative migration would have major economic consequences. The Minor Party has released its policy to slash immigration numbers by 750,000 over 3 years, which involves big cuts to international students and family visas. Chris Minns says One Nation's policy is extreme and there needs to be a middle ground approach.
1: A lot of Australians think that the numbers after COVID were way too high, put pressure on our hospitals and our housing system. We can't have those numbers on a yearly basis. We've got to be reasonable about how many we can reasonably take in a year. But to cut it to zero, it's an extreme policy. It's going to have massive, perhaps unintended effects on other parts of the economy.
0: A prominent athlete is giving evidence at the trial of broadcaster Alan Jones, alleging Mr. Jones kissed him on the mouth without his consent at a public event. Isabel Rowe reports.
2: An athlete known as Complainant M is the third of six complainants to give evidence in Alan Jones's trial for indecent assault and sexual touching. Mr. Jones has been charged with one count of each charge in relation to this complainant and has pleaded not guilty. The man has told the court he knew Mr. Jones socially and the broadcaster would often kiss him on the cheek as a greeting. But he said at an event in 2015, Mr. Jones got up from his table and kissed him on the mouth as he walked past. He said he was in disbelief and embarrassed. He told the court the broadcaster sent him a text hours later saying he wanted to be kissing the athlete all night. The trial continues.
0: The former mayor of Strathfield has detailed allegations of blackmail and surveillance by fellow members of the council. Emily Baker reports.
3: Matthew Blackmore has given evidence before the Independent Commission Against Corruption as part of its Operation Rosny hearings. The inquiry has heard he angered fellow councillors Karen Pensabini and Sharangan Meheswaran when he reneged on an agreement to hand over the mayoralty to Miss Pensabini partway through his term. Mr. Blackmore has told the ICAC he believed the pair were behind the distribution of defamatory flyers and unfavourable media stories. He said he later learned Mr. Meheswaran had secret recordings of him. Mr. Meheswaran will appear as a witness later this week.
0: The family of Indigenous teenager Colleen Walker-Craig have pleaded with the community to come forward with information about her murder 36 years ago on the state's mid-north coast. The calls come as detectives return to the region today, where they will spend the week investigating the 16-year-old's death, as well as those of First Nations children Evelyn Greenup and Clinton Speedy Duro. $1 million reward remains for information leading to a conviction for each child's murder and the recovery of Colleen Walker-Craig's remains. Her brother, Lucas Craig, says he's determined to find his sister.
4: Think about the families, how long we've been suffering for this. We can't move forward until we bring her home and have answers. It's like it happened yesterday. This has been 3/4 of my life that I've had to deal with this.
0: Oil prices have risen again in response to the closure of a key pipeline in Saudi Arabia, postponed diplomacy and fresh attacks on the Strait of Hormuz. Brent crude futures have hit $108 a barrel, and that's up more than 3%. Here's Linda Gruen with more.
5: The spike in oil prices comes as Saudi Arabia has kept a key pipeline closed today after it was damaged in an attack on Friday. The pipeline has helped Saudi Arabia, the world's largest crude oil exporter, to bypass the Strait of Hormuz, which has been effectively closed since the beginning of the Iran war. The spike in prices also comes as Oman announces that a key meeting with Iran and other regional leaders scheduled for later today has been postponed in the interests of consensus. Meanwhile, a ship has been struck by a projectile in the Strait of Hormuz, causing a fire and forcing the crew to be evacuated from the vessel.
0: To sport, and Panther star Nathan Cleary will be able to play in his side's preliminary final in 2 weeks' time after receiving a fine for dangerous contact and not a ban. Cleary made contact with Hugo Savala's kicking leg as the Roosters 5/8 launched a clearing kick just before the halftime siren in yesterday's qualifying win and was sent to the sin bin. Cleary had been charged with a Grade 1 dangerous contact offence, which carries a $1,000 fine and an early guilty plea. The fine increases to $1,500 should he challenge the charge and be found guilty at the judiciary. To the weather for this afternoon, a few showers across the southern ranges and inland, moving to the southern and central east during the day. Thunderstorms possible across the southern inland and dry and mostly sunny elsewhere. Partly cloudy in Sydney this afternoon with a slight chance of a shower. A sunny start to tomorrow with the chance of showers later in the afternoon and a top of 24. Partly cloudy with a slight chance of a shower on Wednesday and 19. That's ABC News at 5 past 1.
6: Hello, welcome to you. This is The World Today. I'm Andy Park, coming to you from Gadigal Land in Sydney. This Monday, does AI mean doom, boom, or maybe humanity's tomb? Australia's foremost AI expert weighs in on calls for a slowdown. And it's been compared to the Sistine Chapel, which sounds like a bit of a stretch, the Aussie country town that's proud of its giant clothes peg.
7: I was sitting in a pub one day after work with two mates just having a beer, and I said, mate, you reckon you can make us a giant peg? And he goes, yeah, no worries, I'll do that for you.
8: It's just a bit of an emblem in that for the local area. It's actually even registered on Google Maps now, the big peg, and pinpoints Canandra.
6: One Nation has unveiled a plan for big cuts to Australia's migration intake, promising to slash the number of temporary migrants and unlawful non-citizens in the country by 750,000 over 3 years if it wins the next election. The party says its cuts would be mainly aimed at foreign students and the families of skilled migrants. But a range of industry groups have criticised the plan, saying it threatens to shrink their workforces at a time when they're already facing shortages. Here's David Sparks.
9: With One Nation promising to cut the number of immigrants in Australia by 750,000 over 3 years, some are asking what impact that would have on the country's workforce. Lisa Brown is the general manager of Crystalbrook Collection, which runs four hotels in far north Queensland.
10: We rely on a combination of skilled visas and also our local talent to keep our hotels, our restaurants, our tourism business, everything in far north Queensland going. So any sort of significant reduction to this will just place huge additional pressure onto our business that's already working really hard to fill really critical roles.
9: She says at the group's three hotels in Cairns, 32% of its workers are on temporary visas.
10: We invest heavily at the moment in developing local talent, right? It's always been our first priority. However, the skills that people have across hospitality and tourism remain really difficult to fill, and they also don't want to work in those industries. So if we dramatically reduce this pool, it's just going to place all this additional pressure on us for our workplace.
9: One Nation released its new policy today, saying it'll slash the number of temporary visa holders and unlawful non-citizens in the country. It claims its policy would restore Australian living standards and ease pressure on housing and essential services.
11: If you've got 3 million temporary visa holders in Australia, that's more than half the population of Sydney. No one can honestly believe that that is tenable.
9: Speaking from Parliament House in Canberra, One Nation MP Barnaby Joyce said the major parties had failed to keep migration at a sustainable level.
11: And it's gone up from the year 2022 from 2 million, which was already massive, to 3 million now. And I can't, to be quite frank, the Coalition and the Labor Party have no policy on immigration. They have talking points about One Nation's policy, but no policy of their own.
9: Under One Nation's proposal, net overseas migration would become a negative figure over 3 years. And after that, it would set a cap on net overseas migration at 130,000 per year. Illegal migrants would be given 3 months to leave Australia. And those who depart will be allowed to apply for a visa in the future. But those who remain unlawfully will be subject to a lifetime ban. Labor government frontbencher Murray Watt says One Nation's policy would damage the economy.
12: One Nation can come out with these kind of policies, slashing by hundreds of thousands the number of migrants. But I don't know when Pauline Hanson or Barnaby Joyce last walked into an abattoir in regional Australia full of migrant workers, when they last walked into a hospital, an aged care facility. Those industries would be decimated if we didn't have some form of migration into Australia.
9: The opposition has also attacked One Nation's plan. Liberals Deputy Leader Jane Hume says it lacks modelling and it could result in a recession.
13: Because we know that if you get your migration program wrong, well, then all Australians will pay a price. And even already today, economists have come out and said that potentially, with the numbers that One Nation are throwing around, you could send the economy into recession.
9: The National Farmers Federation has long expressed concerns about barriers to

0: using migrant workers. But speaking this morning, its CEO Michael Guerin criticised the government, not One Nation, for making it harder to get backpackers and skilled workers onto farms.
1: The first thing to note is that the current government have slowed up visas at exactly the time that agriculture most needs them. That is deeply concerning for fresh fruit and veggie growers who are trying to harvest crops right now, deeply concerning for the dairy industry, for example, where they're at the peak of their season and desperately in need of those skilled workers, and, for example, really concerning for the grains industry, where we're a few weeks away from starting a grains harvest, which relies on and has always relied on skilled overseas migration.
0: He says One Nation's policy does appear to make some allowances.
1: We understand that the One Nation policy announced this morning has a carve-out for agriculture and for regional communities, that it acknowledges that working holiday makers, that the PALM scheme and skilled visas are critical to agriculture in this country and indeed have been for some years. Should that be true, then Australian consumers don't need to be concerned about a 15 to 25% lift in the cost of their food, and regional Australia don't need to be concerned about ensuring we have the workers in place to do the work we need done to ensure our ongoing food security.
0: The Australian Chamber of Commerce and Industry says it does not support One Nation's policy. It claims the proposed cuts to immigration would damage the economy and lower Australians' living standards.
2: David Sparks and Christy Sexton-McGrath reporting there. Well, the speed and frequency of alarming AI events are starting to feel like the snowballing warning signs at the start of some sort of disaster movie. Two Anthropic employees have quit to accuse the big AI players of risking a greater than 10% chance the technology could cause a human extinction within the next decade. And Anthropic has now disclosed a fourth major AI hacking incident following that Hugging Face hack by a swarm of OpenAI's agents, essentially a breakout in which a rogue AI agent hacked a competitor. Toby Walsh is chief scientist of UNSW Sydney's AI Institute. He's also the author of a new book, God AI, Boom or Doom, What to Expect When the Machines Outsmart Us. Toby, welcome to you. Do you agree with those ex-Anthropic employees who've said that the risk of AI is presenting a 10% chance of a humanity-level extinction event within the next decade?
3: Those percentages are just plucked from thin air. There's no science behind those percentages. And I think the idea that the whole of humanity, all of us at risk from AI, is a bit fantastical. Very hard to kill all of us. But I do think there are significant risks that could actually kill a significant number of people. We could see the internet being, or parts of the internet being crashed. We could see new viruses that, you know, AI is able now to invent new viruses that are released into the environment and kill a significant number of people. So I think we should be very aware that the risks now are significant, if not existential.
2: Do you think the Australian government is taking those risks at the appropriate level?
3: No, I think the Australian government is still dragging its feet on this. I mean, the good news is they've set up the Australian AI Safety Institute. Hasn't done very much yet. They haven't given it probably enough resources for it to do what it needs to do. And they should be thinking about, you know, some of the longer-term, more insidious impacts that AI is having, the impact it's going to have on cognitive decline, the impact it's going to have on our relationships with each other. 200,000 Australian teens have had an AI boyfriend or an AI girlfriend. We decided that social media wasn't safe for Australian teens. How come that AI companions are safe for them too?
2: The other thing that's really going on at the moment is these big players are looking to float on Wall Street. So there's a commercial imperative at this moment. Would you agree?
3: There is an imperative for them to talk up the capability of the technology so that they can raise significant sums of money. But equally, we are seeing some technical changes here. I mean, what we're seeing is that swarms of AI agents, just like humans when they work collectively on a problem, are much more capable. And we're seeing the consequences of that with AI being able to hack into people's websites and do some quite troubling things.
2: The Anthropic CEO commented he wanted to bring independent evaluators inside the company. Sam Altman announced that OpenAI would do the same and that their IPO would be delayed until 2027. I mean, do we trust these commercial entities to self-regulate?
3: Well, that's why we want to bring in independent oversight. We can't continue to let them mock their own homework when the risks are significant. It's only their goodwill that's allowed us to know that these things have happened. And I don't think we can continue to put in our trust and faith when there are all these financial incentives for not necessary to say everything that's going on.
2: Donald Trump's also weighed in. He's more or less suggested that American AI development should go as fast as it likes, mainly to keep up with China. How do you factor in the geopolitical dimension to these sorts of conversations?
3: That is an important

0: permanently shut down the blast furnace at the South Australian town's steelworks. The blast furnace has been offline since April, sparking widespread community concern. It comes as administrators Korda Mentha and the state and federal governments look to finalise the sale of the business, which went into administration 19 months ago. For more, reporter Angus Randall joins me now. Just remind me, Angus, how do we get to this point?
1: Thanks, Andy. Yes, 19 months ago, the Whyalla Steelworks went into administration, previously owned by British billionaire Sanjeev Gupta and his GFG company. The steelworks is really the core of Whyalla's economy. It's a city of about 20,000 people. 500 people work there, and there are also about 100 contractors who work at the site as well. They spent the past 5 months or so trying to get this blast furnace working again. There's been about $1 billion worth of taxpayer money put into trying to get the steelworks going and make it operational and get it functional. But the decision today has been to permanently shut the blast furnace. So that puts all of these jobs in doubt, and they're going to have to look elsewhere.
0: This really does feel like the end of the road here. What should happen next?
1: So they are still looking for a buyer. They're hoping that someone will purchase the Whyalla Steelworks. One of the biggest challenges is if they're shutting down the blast furnace, they're going to have to find a replacement. And whoever does buy this facility will need to invest in an electric arc furnace to replace these current operations. This blast furnace in various forms has been functioning since the 1960s. So I'm not sure how much one of those is going to set you back, but it is a serious investment, and it does significantly limit the amount of people who might want to put that amount of cash onto that furnace. I think BHP have been potentially offered as one. It is a very industrial area, so people with this kind of skills may be able to transition elsewhere. But while they try and find a buyer for the steelworks, and while they try and find, you know, an electric arc furnace that works, there is going to be a gap. And for a lot of these people, it's going to be very difficult to find work and to keep this town going, because it's going to have huge financial and economic impacts on Whyalla.
0: Angus Randall there. Overseas now, and the conflict in the Middle East has escalated in recent days, driving the global oil price back up to a four-month high. It means more pain for the Australian economy as a whole, but the agriculture sector in particular is feeling the pinch, with many farmers preparing for the grain harvest as diesel prices soar. There are those, however, who say there is a solution. A coalition of farming, business and energy groups say renewable energy can significantly reduce costs, and it wants the government to help reduce regulatory barriers which stand in the way, as Bridget Fitzgerald reports.
2: There's not a lot you can control in farming, which is why a property that can generate its own power can be so valuable.
3: When you're at the mercy of Mother Nature, anything that you can control, you really want to.
2: Ellen Litchfield is a pastoralist on a cattle and sheep station near Lake Eyre in South Australia. She says deciding to invest in renewable energy 9 years ago has given her family some control back.
3: Up until 2017, we used to have to turn our power off every night because we had a diesel generator. And in 2017, we got saved up enough capital to get solar and batteries. And, you know, got 24-hour power, which was amazing. It also, you know, obviously slashed our diesel usage from about 1,000 litres a month to more like 1,000 litres a year, and has been a huge saving for us.
2: Ellen Litchfield is now part of a coalition of farming, union, business, climate and energy groups called Electrify Australia that wants broad policy changes to make it easier to invest in and use renewable energy. A big issue, they say, are the regulatory barriers that mean energy produced on one property can't be distributed to surrounding farms.
3: You know, say if a farmer, which, you know, is very common, the farm extends over sort of multiple titles. They can't export the energy, say, if, you know, they've got solar panels on one where, you know, the sheds and the homesteads are or something. They can't export that energy across property titles. So they can't necessarily put it where it's needed if it's, you know, a big irrigation pump or something like that, and that's on a different title. That makes it really difficult.
2: Rewiring Australia founder Saul Griffith is another spokesperson for the group.
4: Yeah, there's an old rule of the electricity market that says you can't put an extension cord over your fence to give electricity to your neighbour. And that might have made sense 50, 60, 70 years ago, but it's not really how electricity works. If your neighbour needs electricity and you're generating it, your electricity doesn't go magically back to Melbourne to have the ticket clipped by AGL or a Genteller. It really just flows as to the nearest load, which is your neighbour. So we're advocating that we

0: we fix those market mistakes and we allow us to trade electricity locally.
1: Electrify Australia is calling for a broad range of policy reforms, such as offering discounts for electric trucks in the transport sector and funding the full electrification of social housing, arguing they would help reduce reliance on fossil fuels. Karen Stark is a cotton and wheat farmer in central west New South Wales. She also runs a farm and renewables consulting business and says the inability to share energy is a big barrier to farmers switching to renewables.
2: So really, if they're able to improve those types of regulatory barriers, there's massive opportunity for farmers to really build resilience on farm when they're facing things like droughts, floods and fires.
1: Karen Stark says the sharp rise in fuel prices in 2026 has been a big wake-up call for many.
2: It's quite significant what farmers are facing with increased diesel costs because you're having to absorb that on your balance sheet. And, you know, often that's called resilience, but it's really a warning that these types of systems aren't working and we need to build more energy security by using renewables, really.
1: The push comes as some energy analysts warn oil prices are likely to remain high for the next 6 to 12 months, with the US, Israel and Iran yet to reach a peace deal and the Houthis, an Iran-backed militia in Yemen, continuing to attack Saudi Arabian energy infrastructure. Saul Kavanick is the head of energy research at MST Financial and says the hope that the spike in fuel prices would be temporary has now evaporated.
3: A key part of what's helped get the market through this over the last 6 months has been the ability for some oil to get out of the Middle East, which bypasses the Strait, and now that's being threatened as well. And so we're still drawing on stocks, we're still leaving on the global oil market credit card. That becomes exhausted too, just as supply could be tightened further from this widening attack, and that suggests things are still likely to get worse on average.
1: Minister for Climate Change and Energy, Chris Bowen, has been contacted for comment.
4: Bridget Fitzgerald there. The fishing industry and Indigenous leaders are calling for more government funding of investigations into why dugong numbers appear to have declined in the Gulf of Carpentaria. Commercial fishers are pushing back against suggestions that gill netting could be one cause. Rather, they're asking for traditional hunting and poaching to be scrutinised. Jane Barden has the story.
5: Around the Gulf of Carpentaria, the number of dugongs has halved and communities are devastated. Tony Jack is mayor of the Northern Territory's Roper Gulf Council and a Garawa traditional owner.
6: Everybody is shocked, asking a lot of questions. Why and how come this happening?
5: Scientists from James Cook and Charles Darwin Universities revealed 2 weeks ago that their aerial surveys found just 5,000 dugongs last year, compared to 10,000 18 years ago. They blame damage to the seagrass meadows that dugongs eat, caused by severe flooding. They also cited boat strikes and gill netting. Tony Jack is calling on the Northern Territory to speed up plans for a ban on gill nets by the end of 2027 and on Queensland to expand its gill net free areas.
6: I'd like to see it banned altogether and I reckon we'd be better off without it.
5: The call, echoed by Indigenous ranger groups who helped with the dugong surveys, has angered the commercial fishing industry. Queensland Seafood Industry Association Chief Executive David Bobberman.
7: Stop blaming commercial fishermen and go out there and have a look at all other reasons for decline, whether that be loss of seagrass, traditional hunting, boat strikes.
5: In particular, he's calling for dugong poaching to be investigated.
7: The elephant in the room here is the illegal non-native title hunting of dugong that's occurring.
5: On Cape York, Mapoon Aboriginal Council Mayor Ronaldo Guevara doesn't think traditional hunting is reducing numbers.
8: When we hunt for a dugong, it's for a special ceremony. It's not a matter of one dugong per family. The fact is that I believe that it's climate change and marine pollution.
5: But he agrees poaching is a problem.
8: I believe that happens. I believe that may happen in some communities. Absolutely, there should be some sort of consequence for selling dugong meat.
5: The Queensland Environment Department and NT Police said they've had no reports of poaching in the last year. Both the fishing industry and Indigenous leaders are united in wanting more government action to research the loss of seagrass beds that dugongs and breeding fish depend on. NT Seafood Council board member and fisherman Tiger Davey.
9: You're seeing massive changes consistently, so we're going to need government funding to find out what the issue is and to find a solution for it.
5: Rupert Gulf Mayor Tony Jack.
6: The government needs to wake up now. They need to listen to this. Now we've got to start listening to the science, to the geos and the rangers that are on the ground and do it right, you know, for the future.
5: The federal, Queensland and NT governments all responded to questions from the ABC by saying they're helping to fund research on how to protect dugongs, including trials of replanting seagrass meadows, and they're committed to action on climate change.
4: Jane Barden reporting there. And finally today, it's been likened to the Sistine Chapel for its outstanding cultural value, but this one's on the market. The Big Peg, yes, the Big Clothes Peg in the New South Wales Central Tablelands is one of the country's more unusual big things, and it could be yours if the price is right. The couple who own it are downsizing, and the sculpture is so big it can't come too, as Lani Odaway reports.
10: As you're driving through the golden canola fields south of Orange into Canoundra, a more than 5 metre rust-coloured peg rises on a hill. Its very existence is polarising, according to these online reviews.
11: Like the Big Banana and the Sistine Chapel, the peg is something that truly must be personally witnessed to understand its cultural value.
12: Just a big peg in a front yard.
13: Underwhelmed.
14: Truly amazing. Well worth a stop.
10: Others are left with the question of why.
15: Oh, it's a peg in a paddock. Oh, I'm missing the story behind it, so it's a bit random.
16: What does one use a single peg for? One sock?
10: Owner of the peg, Peter Stacey, says he never expected the humble statue to receive such attention.
17: Just thought it was funny, really. I saw a peg on a photo of a big peg in Belgium pinching the ground. When I saw it, I went, oh, that's just really clever, and I quite liked it.
10: So he decided to replicate it.
17: I was sitting in a pub one day after work with two mates just having a beer, and I said, mate, you reckon you can make us a giant peg? And he goes, yeah, no worries, I'll do that for you.
10: And so the 750-kilogram, 5.2-metre peg was created in a shed in Canoundra. Michelle Stacey, the sculpture's co-owner, says she had no idea what she was in for.
18: When it was delivered, it was really impressive. It was steel and on a crane, so it was a pretty big venture.
10: Once they concreted the peg 2 metres into the ground in 2018, motorists started pulling over for a sticky beak.
17: It was kind of one of those weird things. We didn't actually think what people would be stopping in there. We just thought it was just a sculpture in our front yard.
10: Another request the couple wasn't expecting was to use the peg as a kind of altar. Amelia Francis had developed an affinity for her family friend's property and decided it would be perfect for her wedding.
17: They just asked, can we get married in front of the peg? We said, yeah, sure, no worries. So made sure the lawn was nice and neat for them.
10: Amelia Francis says reciting wedding vows in the shadow of the giant peg was a last-minute decision.
19: On the day of the wedding, my husband was having a look around and he goes, no, we should do it in front of the peg because it was actually quite stable and good for the chairs and the sun was in a perfect position. So it just happened on the day that we chose to do it in front of the peg.
10: She says the statue has only grown in significance.
19: If we go past our little daughter, she knows that's where we got married. All my nephews now, every time they go past, it's like, oh my God, that's where my auntie and uncle got married. So it's quite sentimental with that.
10: After 8 years living with the giant peg, Michelle Stacey says it's time to move on. As the couple prepares to sell their property, they're hoping the giant peg finds a new home.
18: We can't take it with us, sadly. It's a bit big, so, you know, someone else can enjoy it.
4: Surely they should call it Peggy. Giant Peg co-owner, Michelle Stacey, ending that report by Lani Odaway. And that's all from the World Today team. Thanks for your company. I hope you can join me at the same time tomorrow. I'm Andy Park. Have a great afternoon.

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2: Great to have your company. James O'Loughlin with you. Coming up later in the program, Jennifer Wong will be with us to dissect the rules and regulations of taking food to other people's gatherings. Is it a grey area of whether or not you should bring a plate? Usually not. Usually you know you should, but have you ever got it wrong? I think taking liquids is more of a grey area, isn't it? Particularly what sort of drinks and how much money you should spend. And coming up straight after the news, look, we had a wonderful discussion a couple of weeks ago about dangerous play activities that were in retrospect quite dangerous that we loved when we were young. And people were very excited to talk about that. It was very interesting. And times have changed, you might say. A lot more occupational health and safety safeguards around almost everything these days, and largely for good reason. Today we thought we'd continue the dangerous activities theme and talk about projects you were roped into, often by your family when you were young, that were, in retrospect, somewhat dangerous. Getting up on the roof, for example, some sort of ladder work, you know, doing things without goggles, all that sort of stuff. So we want to hear your stories about that straight after the news. Headlines on 1300 222 702. The text 0467 922 702. Let's get the latest news headlines with Adam Storey.
3: Afternoon, James. The Premier has described One Nation's immigration policy as extreme, warning it would have major impacts on the agriculture, tourism and education sectors. One Nation has today unveiled a proposal to cut Australia's temporary migrant numbers by 750,000 over 3 years. Business and union leaders have joined the state government's calls for an overhaul of the GST distribution system, arguing New South Wales is being shortchanged. The Productivity Commission last month criticised a 2018 deal that gave Western Australia a bigger share of the GST, saying it cost the federal budget $23 billion over 6 years. And hundreds of workers in Whyalla will lose their jobs as a result of a decision to permanently shut down the blast furnace at the South Australian town Steelworks. More news at 2 o'clock.
2: Before you go, Adam, were you ever roped into something, possibly by family, maybe friends, that was, you know, some sort of project-based activity that in retrospect didn't reach the highest OH&S standards?
3: No, I can't recall anything as specific as like a project as such. Mm. Going back to your original topic, just dangerous things that we did as kids. I mean, what are you telling me? You can't dive off the garage roof into the pool anymore.
2: They do say you shouldn't.
3: Yeah, okay. Yeah. Yeah. So did my mum and dad.
2: Yeah.
3: Anyway.
2: But you made it each time.
3: That was a short-lived thing. Yeah.
2: Hopefully the deep end was near the roof.
3: Oh, no. Yeah, absolutely.
2: Good. Anyway, you're still here. All right.
3: I didn't see an issue with it, but others did.
2: Times have changed. There's a lot of issues.
3: Times have changed.
2: Yeah. Times have changed. Thank you very much.
3: Yeah. Thank you.
2: More news at 2. So that's what we want to talk about now. So we did this great segment on dangerous play activities, one of which Adam shared with us. And we thought, where can we go from there? Because people enjoyed talking about the recklessness of it all. Obviously, with a disclaimer and warning that we don't recommend any of this stuff. But the past happened. We learn from the past. And so we thought the next logical place to go were things you were kind of asked to participate in, perhaps even ordered by family or by friends. Maybe you were at a friend's place and there was a chore to be done, an activity, you know, a household chore, a garden chore that in retrospect wasn't very safe at all. So we want to hear what yours were. A friend of mine had his son up a ladder with a chainsaw. Already it sounds bad, right? Again, we don't recommend it. None of these things do we recommend. But he had his son, I think he used to do it every 6 months because they had a tree relatively close to the house and the branch would get up and kind of wave against a window and they wanted to lop it off and do some pruning and, you know, create ensure that it wasn't taking all the sun from their otherwise bright back garden. And so they'd lean the ladder reasonably high up against the wall. Sun would go up and obviously holding on. They don't look, they would hold the bottom of the ladder. They did what they could. And the son would be with this chainsaw holding the ladder with the other hand. So one arm with the chainsaw. And it worked, which was good. But it doesn't seem safe.

0: That's the sort of thing we're interested in. Things that you were a lot of it might involve gutter cleaning. I mentioned before that I used to help my dad clean the gutters, and we'd go up on the ladder. Felt safe to me, and I think it felt safe to him. One of us was wrong. He actually fell off the roof. Luckily, not that far, and I jumped down from the roof onto the ground to see if he was okay. And he couldn't really talk because the air had been knocked out of him. My mum rang an ambulance, and they took him to the hospital. He'd broken a rib. He was all right. We went back up. You know, we kept cleaning the gutters. I don't think it was slippery. I don't know what happened to him. Anyway, but I think I was doing the dangerous thing. I think he was still on the ladder. I was on the roof. Someone around the office, their father asked them to go up into the roof and, you know, find the hole and hand down electrical wires. That sounds like a very bad idea and potentially dangerous. Kind of carrying lots of things, far more downstairs and all that sort of stuff. So, look, if there is something like that, let us know. 1-300-222-702 in the text, 0467-922-702. Someone says, cleaning gutters on a two-story house at 10, from Tom. Yeah, that's because, I mean, many roofs are sloped, so that in itself dangerous, but it's the getting up and down. Getting down, actually, climbing down a ladder is almost the most scary part and probably the most objectively dangerous part. That bit where you transfer from roof to top of ladder feels extremely precarious. And these days, of course, got to have harnesses and all that, and very good. 1-300-222-702 and the text 0467-922-702. What dangerous project did you get roped into? Could be by your own family, could be by another one, could be just some sort of home handy person activity you decided you wanted to attempt on your own. Derek, what was it for you?
1: Oh, mate, we're fireproof. My parents got us during university school holidays to strip back the paint on the asbestos built laundry. And we never got asbestosis. You know, we stripped it all the way back to the asbestos. Dust went flying everywhere. You know, you blow your nose and some stuff comes out, mucus and asbestos and that.
0: Yeah.
1: And do the undercoat, final coats, last for 20 years, the paint job.
0: Wow. Yeah. How many years ago was that?
1: last century, 1978 or so, 78, 79, yeah.
0: Yeah. Well,
1: the laundry is still there, but we don't strip it back to the bare asbestos anymore.
0: Yeah. And look, so many workers used to get covered in asbestos dust every single day. And
1: Absolutely. Only
0: a small proportion of them, but still lots and lots of people, but got an asbestos disease. So, yeah, and I guess no one, you know, they didn't know, right? No one, when 1981, probably no one knew.
1: Well, they had asbestos on bloody car brakes, train brakes, tram brakes.
0: Yeah.
1: In the back of fireplaces, which I used to like. I'd never, you know, sort of sanded back the back of the fireplace. That'd be a bit too dangerous with a fire going in the front of it.
0: Yeah. Good on you. Look, thank you very much, Derek. Jane, what dangerous project did you get roped into?
2: Hello, James.
0: G'day.
2: I don't know if it was project or rather pranks, but it's called Kids Playgrounds. You probably were a star in the sky still when we had, do you remember the swinging planks? About 10 of you would stand on, they'd go backwards
0: yes.
2: and forwards.
0: Yes.
2: Well, my brothers used to make me do chicken and run across in front of the swinging plank as it was coming down. That, you know, remember those tricks that brothers make you do?
0: Yeah, that was, you know, at school once, we had two of those swings and they were quite high, much higher than the Killjoy ones are these days. And two people would stand on the same swing facing each other.
2: Yep.
0: And then they'd push and they get really high. And this is the stupidest game I've ever. Our aim was like the game was, and they knew what the game was going to be, and they said, yeah, that sounds good. You get sticks and you would throw them at them. That was the game. Oh, they would be singing and you would throw sticks at them. And believe
2: and
0: it or not.
2: You were one of those who threw the sticks, I bet.
0: Well, I was, but I got my comeuppance because there was a really good stick lying in the dirt and I went to pick it up, not realising that it was in the path of the swing with two people on it, and it hit me between the eyes and I got rushed to hospital and got about five stitches.
2: No, so we're still here to tell the tale, but yeah, probably only just.
0: Yeah.
2: Good fun.
0: You know, I'd forgotten about it until you mentioned it. Oh. So you've brought it all back.
2: Nightmares.
0: Thank you very much, Jane. We are talking about, ideally dangerous projects that you were, you know, with a good, a well-intentioned aim that you were roped into helping with. 1-300-222-702, the text 0467-922-702. G'day, Stephen.
3: Oh, g'day, how are you?
0: Good, what happened?
3: Well, I don't think we ever got roped into doing anything as kids. It was anything that we did, we probably volunteered to do and thought it might have been adventurous.
0: Yeah.
3: But we lived in a very old house and we used to clean the gutters out around summertime, we'd just climb up the downpipes or the drain pipes or whatever they were up the side of the house. There was no ladder or worrying about how hard it might be to get down the ladder. We'd climb up those, climb across the roof. We used to have a stick or a broom or whatever it was. And when we finished cleaning out the gutters, we'd jump off the roof. And there was a veggie garden that was pretty soft to land in.
0: Right. And nothing bad happened?
3: Nothing bad happened. We might have landed on each other or sprained a finger or possibly broken a wrist.
0: Yeah.
3: But nothing really bad.
0: Yes.
3: Like it was all adventurous, but this climbing up and down ladders, that was for the sookie. It was,
0: the funny thing is,
3: if he used a ladder.
0: It's easy to get into trouble, isn't it? Because it's much easier to climb up something than to climb down something.
3: Way easier to climb up something than to climb down something. It's I'd rather jump and see my fate coming.
0: Yeah.
3: We did.
0: Well, did you pass this method down the generations?
3: No, we haven't passed the method down the generations. And not to say the kids haven't been adventurous and they're roof climbing things, but probably never got them to do any of those things. Or they would have. There are some other adventurous things that probably can't mention, but might have been young children driving cars when they shouldn't or something like that.
0: Oh.
3: Mm. Take us to the other end of the caravan park, would you?
0: Oh, I see. Yeah, all right. Well, look, thank you very much for that, Stephen, and probably an apt time to repeat the warning. Don't try this at home. It is dangerous stuff. But it happened, and we learn from our mistakes, do we not? We are talking about the dangerous activities, often project-based, often with a good intention of cleaning gutters or something like that that we got roped into when young, often by family or sometimes just by our own sense of adventure. The number 1-300-222-702, the text 0467-922-702. Wow. I got lowered into a well with a rope tied on me, redbacks everywhere, to rescue a baby goat. I was 5 or 6 years old. Rescue successful. I mean, you must have felt very proud of yourself. Imagine that. I wonder who was involved. Parents involved, was it? And yep, you're the only one who fit. Go get the goat. Good on you. There it is. Goat's scared, but it's probably scared of you too. So it's trying to get away. Redbacks are coming. Grab the goat. Pull, the redback's coming. Get him pulled up while you quick, frantically brush the redbacks off the goat. Gosh, this is exciting stuff. Peter, what happened? What was yours?
4: Is this me, James?
0: Sure is.
4: It's actually something I'm doing at the moment. It's a regular project. I've got a white colour bond roof that, you know, gets a kind of a mossy, filmy kind of black stuff on it that I need to gurney off regularly, maybe once a year. And, yeah, trying to get my 22-year-old son to help me do that. But even he's sort of thinking, don't think it's very smart. You know, power, water on a roof, sloped roof. Slippery, and my wife, every time I go up, she's just going, this is a really bad idea.
0: Yeah.
4: But I just can't bring myself to get anyone else to come in and do it. They'd probably have to build a scaffold or, you know,
0: yeah.
4: By the time you do all that. So anyway, I find it a calculated risk. So, but second generation's not quite following the instructions, maybe not as compliant as we were.
0: Yeah, it's interesting, isn't it? Because it all seems, you know, like we've locked ourselves out of the house and I've climbed up to a window and, I've plotted it out and I thought, yeah, I can go from there to there to there. And I've got in, and but then about three quarters of the way of the window, I've thought, this could end really badly. Like, but I haven't thought that beforehand. Do you know what I mean? Like, it's when it's too late to bail out. That's when you start thinking about what could go wrong for me anyway.
4: Yeah.
0: Good on you, Peter. Well, I don't know what to say because I'm really scared that I'll say good on you, Peter, which I just said, and then something bad will happen. And...
4: I think it's risk with dignity, I like to say. So,
0: Where does the dignity come in?
4: I don't know. It's just that sort of, you're not being an idiot, but you're, it's a calculated risk.
0: No, that's very true. And there's no real, there's no real metric in the sense that you might look at that job and think, yep, there's reward, there's risk, I'm comfortable. Someone else look at exactly the same thing and they're kind of calculating structure will be a little bit different and they'll say, no, I'm not comfortable. But it's very gut, isn't it? There's no spreadsheets.
4: It is. Yeah. But I've got my system with the power is always above me. It's nowhere near the water. I've thought it through.
0: Of course, yeah.
4: No help from the family, unfortunately.
0: Yeah. I'll get your number and we can do something at my place over the weekend.
4: Give me a hand, yeah.
0: Good on you, mate. Thank you very much. Next is Emma. G'day, Emma.
5: Hey, James. How are you?
0: Good. What's your slightly
5: dangerous question? Ours is multi-generational. I have a husband who is that guy who takes all the risks, but this is actually about our now 28-year-old son.
0: Okay.
5: So roll the tape back, living on a farm near Tamworth, and he was 12. I was taking my daughter to Sydney. And I left them doing farm jobs. So there's Jack up the tree, my husband's saying, now, Jack, just step to the left there, darling, just step. Branch was actually dead. Ooh. Branch gave way. Jack falls out of tree. I then get the call and I said, you better not be in the Tamworth Base Hospital. He said, well, we are. And Jack snapped his left shoulder all the way through.
0: Oh.
5: Yeah. And with traction, but now Jack's a dad, and Jack will probably do the same with his little person, but I think it's generational and risk, sure, but at least the pruning of the tree got done, James.
0: That's the main thing. I'm just wondering if either Jack or Jack's dad's kind of attitude to risk changed after that incident.
5: Not a chance.
0: No.
5: So Jack's dad is called John, and John now still does stuff like that. However, we're grandparents, so we've kind of had to pare it back a bit. But I think we took the kids out of Sydney to go to Tamworth to have a kind of country life, a farm life. It was brilliant.
0: Yeah, nice.
5: But those stories are legendary, James. And that one I thought I'd just share because it's passed
0: great.
5: It down. It
0: yeah.
5: keeps going.
0: I'm just wondering that you said it didn't change that, but was it in some way at all a learning moment? Like, oh, okay, next time I take you to step on a branch, I'm just going to have a very close look and try and work out if it's dead or not.
5: I would love to say yes. However, they're so alike that there was a moment in time where, as I say, I wasn't there and I had to then say, right. So the power tools, the chainsaws were actually locked up by me so that when I left the farm, I wouldn't get that phone call. Yeah. Because, I mean, you know, the mum's got to kind of be a little bit responsible, but it's actually the 63-year-old who's the most, crackers. But, look, you do pass it down and it is rites of passage. And the guy who was saying about scaling drain pipes to do gutters and, we've taken a lot of that, what I would call fun, out of it. But when people fall out of trees, we do have to take it seriously. So I just was listening to all of that thinking, that's happened to us. Yeah. But I think we've got to live. We've got to try stuff, but it's certainly different from the 70s. So there you go, bit of fun.
0: Well, one person falls out of a tree and, the government passes a law. These days.
5: Jack's law.
0: Jack's law. Thank you very much, Emma. That was a very great story, but also quite a philosophical contribution. Mary, hi.
6: Hello. My dad was mowing the lawns. Yeah. I was 6 and my sister was 9. And he asked us to go and empty the catcher. So he gave us the catcher and it was a 2-person job. So we went off to to empty the catcher. But Dad was

0: mowing the lawns on a bit of a slope.
1: Yeah.
0: And he had sandals on. And he slipped and fell. He slipped and his feet went under the lawnmower.
1: Oh, no.
0: And he lost a couple of toes.
1: Oh.
0: My sister and I, we were very good. We found the toes and gave them to Mum about 2 days later.
1: Gosh.
0: And my dad turned into one of those men that wore high socks and sandals.
1: Yeah, right. Was he okay, you know, with walking and everything?
0: Oh, we didn't care. No, yeah, fine. Yeah, no, but the other thing he did developed was this habit of saying he was going to go and mow the lawns, but he'd run out of two-stroke petrol. And so he would say, I'm just going to go and get the two-stroke, but in actual fact, it was code for going to the pub.
1: Oh, I see. Well, certainly after his previous experience, he wouldn't want to be mowing the lawn after going to the pub.
0: No, but my sister and I, we were too little to work the mower. So, yeah, we just had long grass.
1: Thank you.
0: And the other funny thing was my brother, who was a real meanie, he used to think it was fun to have us hang off the hill's hoist and then just swing it around so fast until we fell off and hit our head on something.
1: Right. And you probably thought it was fun too.
0: No.
1: Oh, you didn't.
0: We would be screaming our heads off.
1: Stop. Yes. But
0: no,
1: why?
0: It's very frightening. Anyway,
1: why did you agree to do it? Or did he sort of coerce you?
0: I don't know.
1: You know what it is? It sounds fun when it's explained, and the first 10 seconds are fun. Then suddenly you realise it's not fun anymore and you want it to stop.
0: No. And my dad was fine. He was only a couple of toes. Mm, and right. But he did take to that fashion of wearing high socks and sandals.
1: It's a very good look. I think it's a very impressive look, and there should be more of it.
0: It should come back, shouldn't it?
1: It should come back. I believe it should. And I think all Afternoon Show listeners can help it come back by wearing, as we get into the warmer climes, and this is the perfect time of year. It's not winter. It's not too hot. Just to wear the transitional thing from shoes and socks to thongs, the perfect transitional thing is sandals and long socks. It's a good look.
0: Yeah, I know, but note to self, please don't mow your lawns in thongs or sandals. Yeah.
1: Yes, well, not just self, to everyone, I think. But when you're going down, thank you very much, Mary. That was lovely to talk to you. I just think, we're all scared of, I have sandals and I never wear socks with them and I'm a bit scared of it because I think I'll be mocked. I do think there's an opportunity for us all, because fashion, there's nothing inherent about socks and sandals that's mockable. It's just a fashion. And so between us all, we could change the fashion just by getting a critical mass of people wearing socks and sandals. If you get enough people doing it, people will stop thinking it's bad and start thinking it's good. That's why the width of jeans changes. It's just, oh, they're bad jeans. They're too wide. Now, oh, everyone's wearing my jeans. It's cool. So let's bring socks and sandals back. We'll come back to that. We'll come back to that at some point. It's an important topic. Marty, hi.
2: Hi there, James. How you doing?
1: Good. What was your lesson safe activity?
2: Well, mine isn't as entertaining as everybody else's. Mine goes back to that gentleman that you had on talking about asbestos.
1: Yeah.
2: When I left school, I was just turned 15.
1: Yeah.
2: And I worked for my father. We were wall and floor tilers.
1: Mm.
2: And we would do people's bathrooms with asbestos sheets. We'd take off the old sheeting and we'd put new sheeting up. And then we put the tiles on and grout them, blah, blah, blah. But then we also did vinyl asbestos floor tiles, which were made by a certain company, and it's ABCDEF. So work it out. They're sugar refiners.
1: Anyway, what happened?
2: And they used to make the vinyl asbestos tiles. So we never, your lady asked me, she said, oh, did you ever wear a mask? And I said, what's a mask? Yeah. We didn't have masks back in those days in the early 70s.
1: Yeah.
2: So there we were just cutting asbestos sheeting and putting it up, laying asbestos floor, vinyl asbestos floor tiles. And my father worked for that company in Rhodes.
1: Yeah.
2: And he was a quality control inspector, and they didn't have any.

0: masks, and they dealt with asbestos to make vinyl asbestos tiles and
1: Yeah. Look, I mean, it's awful stuff, asbestos, and I'd recommend, Marty, you know, if you, I mean, the very big majority of people who've been exposed to asbestos never get anything, right? Never get anything. But early diagnosis is the best, and you know, if you're anxious about it, you should get see a doctor, see if you can get screened, pick it up early, and it's much better. But yeah, the overwhelming majority of people never get sick. Lots and lots of people have, though. Louise, g'day. What was
2: Hi,
1: yours?
2: James. How are
1: Hi.
2: you?
1: Good, thank
2: Oh,
1: you.
2: I've got a long list, and then I was about to send it, and I remembered one of my jobs at school from year 4 to year 6 was to take the banking in a calico bag, so all the cash and the deposit books and everything, cross two roads, walk around to the bank, deposit it, and bring the calico bag back and the deposit books, and return it to the nun in the office.
1: Right.
2: So that was every morning tea during the week, Monday to Friday. On Mondays at lunchtime, I had to go to the butcher shop with the list of all of the meat for the week, and that was crossing just one road, and go and get all of that, and it would just go on their tab, and I'd just come back to, and then have to pack it in the fridge.
1: Yeah, right.
2: So they were probably not in, they weren't sort of big jobs. It was just that I was through, and they weren't really dangerous
1: Big
2: because the
1: road.
2: streets weren't, well, it was just quite little suburban streets. I understand now the danger of it because having been a teacher, and I'm just was a bit paranoid about everything, and but totally unsupervised. But all
1: There's
2: the
1: such a
2: living.
1: fine line for parents between, you know, let them grow up and not too early. Like, no one knows the answer, do they? Everyone's just
2: No,
1: guessing. Yeah.
2: no. But my father actually, he was a bit concerned about me carrying around the calico bag because that's what all of the money went to the bank in. Everybody knew it was
1: Yeah, right.
2: cash. And
1: Oh,
2: so I
1: yeah.
2: had an old Globite port that was really, really tiny, and it was painted blue so I could find it amongst all the other ports. And it was from Kinder. So he actually gave it to the school to say, look, can you put it in that? Because it's a little bit more secure, and it doesn't necessarily scream cash. And they did
1: Wow.
2: that was fine,
1: Yeah.
2: you know, but that was the mentality of the nuns in the, well, I went to school in the 70s in
1: Yeah.
2: primary school, but my elder brothers and sisters had to go down to the convent and scrub off, well, brothers probably because they're a bit anti-school, had to scrub off the timber verandas when the birds messed them all up and did those things, and then one day had a mulberry fight, and one of them slipped over, and there were two stains there. So I had to go back that afternoon and fix it up.
1: Yeah. Look, thank you very much. Thanks so much, Louise. Just quickly, Roz. Hi, Roz.
3: Hi, James.
1: Hi. We've only got about 40
3: I'll
1: seconds, I'm
3: be
1: afraid. Go ahead.
3: quick. My father always had a Boxing Day project. The most memorable one he had was replacing the tank on the overhead tank stand, probably about 15, 20 foot off the ground. Imagine, hungover family and neighbours, completing this project with ropes, a bit of timber, and a ladder.
1: Right. How'd it go?
3: Oh, they did it.
1: They did it.
3: Thank God nothing went wrong. We lived on an isolated rural property.
1: Well, I'm
3: But
1: glad
3: yeah.
1: nothing did. Thank you very much, Roz. A lot of people texting in saying they wear sandals and socks. So this is good. I'm glad. Sandals and socks are back. Says someone, the teenagers are wearing Birkenstocks and socks. The mums are horrified. That's from Claire. James already done. My 16 and 18-year-old grandsons wear Crocs and socks. So the look is back. Are Crocs equivalent to sandals? I'm not sure. Jen Wong, after the news, to talk about taking food to dinner.
4: Adam Storey with ABC News. Police in Indonesia say they're investigating a suspected murder-suicide after an Australian man and his two children were found dead in Bali. Here's Indonesia correspondent Tim Swanston. Badung.

0: Regency police said neighbours went to check in on the man and children at a Kuta home on Sunday morning after a call from the man's wife. They forced the door open when there wasn't a response. Police said the neighbours found the bodies of 56-year-old Damien John Shaw, along with his 6-year-old son and 4-year-old daughter. The three have been taken to a hospital in Denpasar, where police may conduct autopsies to confirm their cause of death. The Department of Foreign Affairs and Trade said it's providing consular assistance to the family. Tim Swanston, ABC News, Jakarta.
1: A man is in a serious but stable condition after a shark attack near Geraldton on Western Australia's midwest coast. The man in his 50s was rushed to hospital after the incident at Glenfield Beach. The M5 motorway in Sydney Southwest has been closed due to an overhyped truck. The M5 tunnel is closed in the eastbound direction at Bexley North and traffic is being diverted along alternative routes. Transport for New South Wales Coordinator General Howard Collins says a hydraulic arm of the container truck has caused widespread damage within the tunnel.
2: It looks like at speed this has destroyed a lot of equipment in the tunnel. And as we speak, Transurban staff and emergency services are clearing up the site, making an assessment on the damage. We have a forecast of reopening probably about 3:30.
1: Business and union leaders have joined the state government's call for an overhaul of the GST distribution system, arguing New South Wales is being shortchanged. The Productivity Commission last month criticised a 2018 deal that gave Western Australia a bigger share of the GST, saying it's cost the federal budget $23 billion over 6 years. Prime Minister Anthony Albanese has since pledged not to unwind any deal for Western Australia while he's PM. New South Wales Treasurer Daniel Mookie today called a media conference alongside business, welfare and union groups, saying every state should get a fair share.
3: A better system would be any system but the one that we have right now, including distributing the GST on a per capita basis or any of the suggestions that the Australian Productivity Commission has put forward.
1: Major appliance manufacturer Electrolux has been fined more than $50,000 for supplying glass cooktops that would spontaneously shatter. Mackenzie Archer has the details.
4: Electrolux has admitted to supplying more than 1,000 faulty glass cooktops across Victoria. Two models by the manufacturer had a fault that caused the glass to shatter. Energy Safe Victoria says there were more than 100 complaints, with some saying the glass broke into shards and caused injury. The regulator found Electrolux was aware of glass on affected models shattering as early as October 2020, but continued to supply the models to retailers until June 2022. Electrolux has been handed a fine of $55,000 without conviction after admitting to negligence.
1: Hundreds of workers in Whyalla will lose their jobs as a result of a decision to permanently shut down the blast furnace at the South Australian town Steelworks. James Wakeland reports from Whyalla.
5: The workers were gathered today at the Steelworks at around 10:30 this morning by administrators at Quarter Mentha, and they were told that the decision had been made to shut down that blast furnace. Those workers had been working for 5 months to bring it back online, but Quarter Mentha said that work would now cease. Now, effectively, what that means is that 500 workers that work in and around the blast furnace will lose their jobs, and there's another 120 contractors too that are expected to be impacted.
1: Amazon says it's pausing operations with cargo airline 21 Air after last week's deadly crash. An Amazon cargo flight operated by 21 Air overran a runway while landing at Miami International Airport, striking several vehicles on the ground and killing 5 people. The U.S. National Transportation Safety Board said last week the pilots considered aborting the landing. Amazon says it spent time supporting the investigation and reviewing some of the surrounding circumstances and decided to pause its operations with Air 21. And in sports, Sydney Swans defender Dane Rampey will captain the AFL club for the rest of the season. He'll stand in for Callum Mills, who suffered a season-ending knee injury in the qualifying final win over Brisbane. He was previously co-captain from 2019 to 2023. A few showers across the southern ranges and inland, moving to the southern and central east during the day. Dry and mostly sunny elsewhere. Partly cloudy in Sydney. There's the slight chance of an afternoon shower. And then a sunny start to the day tomorrow. The chance of showers in the afternoon, 24. 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
8: Lovely to have you company, and great to have a lot of sightings of sandals and socks coming in. Birkenstocks with socks are massive at my gym, says someone. Someone says Deb says they're actually very on trend now, but only if you're young and hip. Well, I say no. You can be old and not hip and still. I mean, because you old and non-hip people were the early adapters of this look back 20, 30, 40 years ago. Socks and sandals are coming. My 15-year-old grandson in Sweden is wearing them, very trendy. So let's bring them back. Time for a new segment. Jennifer Wong, comedian and food expert, is with us. Now, Jennifer has a new stand-up show about what we eat, what it says about us, on Chatswood at the Lounge, the Concourse Chatswood, on Sunday the 18th of October, and joins us. G'day, Jennifer.
9: James, hello. I don't think I'm an expert. I love it, but I'm not an expert. Is that okay? It's okay.
8: Yeah, well, we're confident in this segment because we've developed a theme song for it. Here it is.
9: Ooh.
10: Yummy, yummy, yummy. I got love in my tummy and I feel like I'm loving you.
8: It's more of a love song. I thought, I said to Hannah and Alistair, can you get that song? Yummy, yummy, I've got food in my tummy. I thought, but apparently it's love in my tummy. But I, you know.
9: Food is love, James.
8: Exactly. Exactly. Food is love, right?
9: Yeah. It really is, yeah.
8: Yeah. So today we're talking about bringing a plate, and I think we should also include bringing a bottle.
9: I think that's a great idea. So bringing something to share at a gathering, party, an event, yeah.
8: And it can sometimes be perfect. Let's, you know, start with the upside.
9: Mm-hmm.
8: And it can sometimes just be so wrong.
9: Have you had a moment where it went wrong, James?
8: Well, with a bottle. I went to a fully catered party, a friend's 60th, with a bottle of wine, and his wife just looked at the bottle, looked at me and said, "What'd you bring that for?" And took it and put it near the exit on the thing that I... So it was almost, I wouldn't say she looked insulted, but she looked like that was the wrong thing to do and you're the only one who's done it. And as it turns out, I believe, like as we left, there was a table near the door and my bottle was the only one. So I was the only one who'd done that. Yeah.
9: I think you meant well, though, right? You were like, you know, I don't want to show up empty-handed. Yeah. Here's something I'd like to share with you.
8: Exactly.
9: Please accept it. Yeah.
8: And I do think when we get into the – I mean, the plate is one thing. What do you do and how elaborate? But the bottle, there's just one big question. If you're going to a dinner party, it's kind of normal or a luncheon. I think it's called a luncheon rather than lunch when someone invites you. The thing is, do I get a – you can get a decent bottle of wine for $15 now. Or do you get a $30 one? Or do you get a $40? You know, if you get a $15 one and then they really posh up the dinner, three courses and, you know, really nice, you feel a bit guilty. Whereas if you go hard and get a $45 bottle of wine and then it's, you know, they've ordered Thai takeaway, you feel a bit less so.
9: I think it sounds like this isn't actually just a chat about food, James, but about communication. You know, knowing what's happening when you show up, because apart from the bottle situation, right, like you wouldn't want to show up at a gathering with like all the guests are like vegetarians with peanut allergies and you've shown up with like satay chicken to share. Like it's like, what is happening when we get there? Yeah. What can we expect? But with the bottle, you know what a lot of people are doing now instead of bring a bottle of wine? Because with the wine, you don't know if it's like something that you're drinking that night or if it's something as a gift to the hosts, right? Mm, mm. So people are, because it's so expensive now, they're bringing like olive oil as a gift.
8: Really?
9: So that's clearly you don't have to consume that on the day. It's a gift.
8: If we have a dinner party, I think I'll get a bit of wine, but everyone will bring some. So I don't, and I always assume if a guest has brought wine, there's no putting that wine away because it's quite good, you know. And I've heard people say, yeah, I bought a bottle of really nice wine. They tucked it away and served us cheaper stuff.
9: Fanta.
8: That seems wrong, does it not?
9: I feel really kind of
8: torn.
9: Okay with whatever happens with this kind of stuff, because I feel like it's just in the spirit of, giving. You know, you're hopefully dining amongst friends.

0: happens, you'll see each other again. Like, it's, there's a to-ing and fro-ing, I think, when it comes to food and drink. So if they didn't open it straight away, I don't think I would mind.
1: Mm.
0: Yeah.
1: I'm also mindful Australia's a very multicultural society, so there may be very different traditions amongst different,
0: exactly,
1: different groups about what we do. So what we want to do, we want to hear your stories of taking food and drink to a gathering, to, you know, when you've been invited somewhere, when it's just been on point and you've thought, nailed it, and when it hasn't, when it's gone really badly. The number 1300, you know, you just think that was wrong and I stuffed it up. And the number 1300 222 702, and the text 0467 922 702. Tony, hi.
2: Hello, James.
1: Yeah.
2: Hello, Jennifer.
0: Hello.
1: Go ahead.
2: My traditional Chinese family would always think it's rude if other people brought food along. They'd all they expect would be some fruit for the dessert afterwards.
1: Piece of fruit.
2: Mum would, yeah, just some fruit like mangoes, if it's in season, mangoes. Yeah, exotic fruit, of course.
1: Yeah.
2: But they don't want other food because Mum often always cooks too much. And it'd usually be a roast duck, steamed barramundi, prawns, soup for entree, you know, just standard fare for the guests.
1: And is that a typical Chinese, you know, normal in Chinese culture that don't ever bring anything? It's kind of bad manners?
2: Yes, right. It is. Mm. Yes. And then they'd be expected to take home leftovers.
1: Okay. Sounds good.
2: Yeah, so she'd have leftover boxes for everybody.
1: Yeah, thank you, Tony. Sounds like the perfect arrangement. I mean, is that your understanding, Jen?
0: Well, James, I was just about to say, when my Aunt Susan came to Australia from Hong Kong in the 80s, the first time she was invited to something and she was asked to bring a plate, she thought that the host didn't have enough plates to eat from. So she brought an empty plate. And I've heard other people share this with me, because Tony's right. Like, if you invite someone to your home, you are not asking them to bring you food. The hospitality is that you are coming to eat our food.
1: Oh, my goodness.
0: And we have enough plates and chairs, and it's okay. Just come as you are.
1: I would give $100 just to see that moment.
0: The empty plate, the single plate.
1: Someone said, I bought the plate, and this the look of bemusement on the, what, but is it could, invisible?
0: Yeah, it's a foreign concept, you know, like even with understanding the English language, the idea of what does that even mean? Like,
1: Jen Wong is here, and we're talking about food, and we're talking about taking a plate, contributing when you've been asked for dinner or lunch, and what you bring, and whether it's a dilemma, and should it only be if you're specifically instructed to. I think that's shall I bring something? Oh, no, don't worry. Or shall I bring something? The worst answer to that is, yeah, whatever you think's good. Like, you want some direction.
0: Oh, I don't like that. Sorry, James, can I jump in?
1: No,
0: I'm not a fan of the whatever you like.
1: No.
0: I think what you should ask is not can I bring something, but if you intend to bring something, what can I bring?
1: Yes.
0: And then the host should say, well, we've already got X number of salads or desserts or whatever.
1: Yes.
0: Why don't you bring some cheese or crackers or snacks or something? Yeah. Because otherwise,
1: everyone will tell the same thing.
0: Yeah, you don't want to end up with like
1: 8 desserts
0: or 17 salads, you know, that would just be diabolical.
1: Yeah.
0: So I think we need to be talking. It's like, we need to plan this out, James.
1: Yeah. Also,
0: yeah,
1: when I just said 8 desserts, that'd be terrible. I didn't mean that. 8 desserts.
0: No. Not enough, in fact. Not enough desserts.
1: Exactly. tell us your taking a plate or whatever it was, a bottle story, particularly if it went horribly wrong. They're the best ones. 1300 222 702, and the text 0467 922 702. G'day, Ralph.
3: How's it going?
1: Good. Go ahead.
3: I'll give you two. My partner's vegetarian. We turned up at one party and she was told to pick chicken out of a salad. Another time, she prepared vegetarian kebabs and all the blokes stood around the barbecue and cooked the kebabs, and then they said, yeah, can we have some more of those kebabs?
1: My daughters are allergic to gluten, and so we often have to turn up to family gatherings with basically our

0: So it's the least we can expect when we're, you know, having a celebration or a situation at home. Like, but you have to be careful when you, if you're ever typing it out, because I once received an email from a work thing asking if I had any dietaries, but there was a typo and I was asked if I have any deities.
1: That's odd.
0: I was like, "How? Which one would you like to hear about? Like the Guan Yin or the God of Fortune or the anyway?"
1: Is that for saying grace? Perhaps you're wondering.
0: Do you have any deities? I just think that if you have people in your home, you want them to be comfortable, and also usually gatherings about having people be happy and like.
1: I agree. Like for me,
0: you know, like
1: I live with a couple of pescatarians, so if I'm asked, do I have any dietary requirements? I say yes. When I go out, I only eat steak.
0: Stakes are high for you, James, with this dietary question.
1: Nice.
0: Yes, not too high, just at plate level.
1: Yeah.
0: No, I think it's really, you know, when we eat, it's not just about like sitting down and eating, because if you think about it, like, you know, like we are technically both at work at the moment, and maybe for lunch we had something quite utilitarian, like a sandwich or something. But when you're gathering with people, it's not really about the actual specific food on the plate. It's about the idea of like, hey, I care for you and I enjoy your company and I want you to be happy. So there's such a wonderful way of extending that by showing care with like providing foods that people can eat and not suffer from, you know?
1: As we said in the theme song.
2: Yummy, yummy, yummy, I got love in my tummy.
1: It's all about love. Kate's on the line. G'day, Kate. Hi, Kate. Kate's not on the line. Maybe she's on the line now. Hi, Kate. No, Kate is definitely not on the line. Chris is on the line, though. Hi, Chris.
3: Hey, James. How are you?
1: Good. Go ahead.
3: James, look, I live a bit between the city and the country, sort of a bit of a dual sort of lifestyle in some ways, and getting a six-pack of beer right to take to a function can be fraught with drama as well, absolutely. So particularly in the – well, look, I think us urbanites, when we're living the inner city trendy lifestyle, I mean, if you show up with a six-pack of regular old-fashioned beer, you're probably going to get a few glances of, do you really expect us to drink this?
1: Yes.
3: But if you're up at a barbie at a in the country and you were to show up with your latest and greatest craft beer find, you'd probably get kicked out of town. So it's
1: you're right. Gee, if we can't even take a beer, like if even that is a dilemma, what hope do any of us have? Thank you very much for that. Hi, Margie.
4: Hi there, James.
1: Go ahead
4: now. Well, I mean, Chris had problems with the beer, but I found you're always welcome if you take one of the chip things. So if you take chocolate, chips, cheese or champagne, you're going to please somebody, right?
1: Oh, chocolate, always welcome. Chips. Chocolate, yes. Chips, yes. I mean, chip.
4: Well, cheese. Not
1: cheese.
4: For the,
1: Cheese and champagne. Yeah, I agree. I mean, chips, I think, you know, if someone just turned up with packet of salt and vinegar, I think a bit of a cheapskate. But you can get posh chips now, can't you?
4: Yeah, you can get posh chips. And then, look, really, people might go, oh, a bit of a cheapskate, but they're still going to eat your chips and be happy about it.
1: They're still going to eat. They sure are, and they won't be able to stop, as you never can with chips. Jen, your thought on the four C's?
0: Oh, Margie, James, I am loving this. It's got a mnemonic in it. We can remember it, the ch.
1: Yeah.
0: It's essentially the four food groups, the four main food groups. It's just genius. What a great way of conceptualizing this. You know, Margie, you need to write a book. Or a pamphlet, at least. It's genius.
1: Yeah.
0: Everyone would be happy with all of those things.
1: The four food groups. Thank you very much, Maggie. The four food groups, one of them is alcohol, is it?
0: Well, if you drink, why not?
1: Yeah, I suppose so. We are talking about taking a plate, taking a bottle to a gathering and the various unspoken social rules around it, when it works, when it goes a bit wrong. The number 1-300-222-702 and the text 0467-922-702. Louise, hi.
5: Oh, hi.
1: Hi, go ahead.
5: Taking wine. Look, you know, I always take a couple of bottles because there should be one for the hostess who's gone to all the trouble and one to drink.
1: Yeah.
5: But I think that you always open the best one first so everyone can enjoy it. And then as the night goes on, you open the cheap ones.
1: Yeah, because you're not, you don't care what it is.
5: You don't care what it is.
1: And you can't taste it.
5: I just think that's actually, it's a bit, I don't know, I just think it's bad breeding to put in a cupboard and gosh, they grew up in a bloody hut or something, do they? And when it comes to, can I help you out? It's like, no. because you're cooking, you've done the dessert.

0: You've done everything you need to do. Leave me alone in the kitchen. I've got it under control. Don't be pottering around me making some salad from scratch.
1: Oh.
0: It drives me absolutely up the... No, it drives me up the wall. I know it comes in good faith.
1: Mm.
0: But really, it does drive the hostess up the wall.
1: Because when you are preparing a meal for 6, 8, 10 people, part of you is a machine, like a highly focused, you know, everything is, there's no time for get out of my way with your stupid chopped tomato.
0: Yeah.
1: Yeah, no, you make a lot of
0: sense. That's what it comes down to.
1: Yeah, it does. Thank you very much. Jen, sorry to divert, but this is important. We were talking about the socks and sandals look before you came on. Ali says, just heard you discussing socks and sandals whilst driving to the shops. Hopped out of the car and the first two young people I saw were wearing socks and sandals.
2: Wow, this is practically a news update at this point. Incredible, incredible reporting.
1: Someone says about the four main food groups, which were chocolate, chips, cheese and champagne. Add cherries.
2: Oh, yes, what a lovely thing. You know what? Cherries are such a great fruit to share because they're a little bit special, aren't they? Like they're kind of expensive sometimes.
1: Yep.
2: They're super seasonal. They're really one of the foods left that are really like summer only, and they taste really kind of fancy.
1: And also,
2: it's a great gift.
1: You have to earn it. Like if they're raspberries, I'm just thinking about raspberries. Raspberries, just grab a handful and shove them in. But each one you have to, you know. You pick it up by the stalk, put it in your mouth, bite it off, pull the stalk off. Then you've got to take out the stone. It just feels a bit more labor intensive and almost sophisticated to do it.
2: It's like a mindfulness exercise or eating a chicken wing instead of a chicken breast. You've got to really think about it. Yeah.
1: You really do. Helen's on the line. Hi, Helen.
3: Hello. How you going?
1: Good, good. What do you think?
3: Well, I was invited to a Christmas party, luncheon, dinner, and they asked us to bring something, vegetables, and I got told to bring the potatoes, and I thought it was a big cook-up. It was a new friends group I was invited to, so I rocked up with a kilo of potatoes uncooked, severely humiliated, and the hostess had to quickly cook the potatoes, and I've never forgotten it, and they've never forgotten it.
2: I love
3: a
2: story.
3: Everyone on a roller. I just thought it was a cook-up for Christmas.
1: It was a misunderstanding. So, I mean, again, as Jen said a little while earlier ago, the problem was communication.
3: Yeah, totally, on my part. And these were really cool people, and I was trying to impress.
1: But are you sure it was not their fault a bit?
3: Oh, totally their fault, not mine.
1: Yeah, there you go. They must have said things to you that pushed you up the garden path a bit.
3: Yeah, that's right. Yeah.
2: I love this story so much, Helen. It's such an image.
3: Quickly.
2: 1 kilo, yep.
3: Yeah, it was. Yeah. They all stared at me. I was like, oh, my God, what have I done? Anyway, they got cooked very quickly.
1: I remember going to a barbecue where everyone bought posh things and I walked in with a plastic bag with four chops in it, kind of, and there was a little leak in the plastic bag, so kind of, you know, it was... It's not blood as such, but just kind of liquid was kind of dripping out. I don't know how the liquid got in there, but, yeah, it was bad. It was bad. Helen, hi. Oh, no, we talked to Helen, didn't we? Sorry, Elizabeth is next. Sorry, Helen, we're trying to get you to tell your story twice. It was so good. Go ahead, Elizabeth.
4: How are you going,
1: yeah,
4: James?
1: Yeah, good, good.
4: That's good. Look, when I was a little girl, we had this special fundraising luncheon at the church hall, and all the ladies were asked to bring a plate. There was a new lady from Scotland, very new to Australia, and she went out and she purchased this most beautiful, expensive bone china plate with a piece of on it. No food. And oh, my goodness, she was so embarrassed.
1: Mortified, yeah.
4: But the best part was, and then she thought that all of us were the loveliest people ever, everyone decided that we should auction it, and it raised heaps of money for the fundraising.
1: Ah, that's good. That's good. And that would have made her feel great.
4: Yes.
1: Yeah. Oh, happy ending. That's really good. I guess the lesson is if you turn up with the wrong thing, auction it if you can. Someone's suggesting another there should be six CH foods, with the six being, don't forget, chorizo. Would that be one of the major food groups, you think, Jen?
2: I think this is starting to be a shopping list for some people now.
1: Yeah.
2: I think we're all adding it to the cart. This is becoming even more and more delicious. You could also have, like, other things like chilled drinks, like
1: Anything.
2: Or you could have, like, cheesels.
1: Cheesels
2: and
1: chips. Cheesels and chips.
2: Cheesels and chips. Chops. Different... We could add your four chops to it, James. How would you feel about that?
1: I'd be happy to add chops to everything. Chops. Robin's on the line. G'day, Robin.
5: Hello. How are you?
1: Good. What did you take?
5: Okay. I lived in Canada in the early 90s, and no one had ever heard of a pavlova.
1: Wow.
5: And I made one from scratch, and I took it to, they used to have potluck dinners on the weekend, and you would sign up for a meal, you know, what you wanted to bring. So everyone loved the pavlova. They'd never had it before.
1: Mm.
5: And then after that, I would go into the staff room and see the sign up for the potluck dinner. I never signed up after that. Everyone would write my name, Robin Pavlova.
2: Oh, I'm clapping, Robin. What a gorgeous story.
5: My father in Australia had a passion fruit vine, and he declared it. They'd never had a passion fruit. So he sent me a shoebox full of passion fruit.
2: Wow.
1: Nice.
5: But I said I only did that once because I think it cost him an arm and a leg to send me the passion fruit.
1: Did you ever feel when they were writing your name, Pavlova, without you getting a say-so in it, you didn't want to be boxed in?
5: No. They loved it. My time in Canada was just wonderful. And I just laughed. I'd walk in, someone else has got a potluck and there's Robin Pavlova.
2: It's quite the Pavlovian response if you think about it.
1: There she goes.
5: Yes.
1: Third pun.
2: When food is so good and you it's by popular request, I think you've really nailed it, James.
1: Yeah. I've never had that experience. Do you have that? Are you known for something, Jen?
2: I'm known to bring like a sweet that people might not have tried before. So it's like a bit of a talking point. So that's what I do.
1: That you've made or purchased?
2: Purchased.
1: Well, that's all right.
2: You know, like a Cantonese-style mochi, a Hong Kong-style mochi, or like a Bezan Ladoo, like a kind of, you know, just something that you get from a place that you think, I don't think people have had that.
1: That's where I get my best, that's how I produce my best food, by going to a shop.
2: Yeah, let the experts handle it, right? Yeah.
1: Hey, Jen, that was great. Jen Wong's, she'll be back in 2 weeks with another food-based thematic discussion about something in her show, Salt and Pepper Squares, Chatswood, 18th of October at the lounge at the concourse at Chatswood. It's at 6 p.m. So you finish in time for dinner. Jen, thanks so much.
2: Thanks, James. Cheerio.
1: Bye now.
2: Which is a ch sound.
1: Yes, well, the seventh major food, maybe. Yeah, I think we should have stopped at five.
2: Yes, thank you.
1: Yeah, okay, bye now. It's up us too. Lovely to have your company. In a moment, we will talk to the author of a new book entitled Why Kids Need Boundaries, Parents' Guide to Reducing the Overwhelm and Increasing Connection by Setting Limits That Work. So easy to write down, so hard to do in practice. But Jen Muir will... tell us how to do it. Our third Jen of the afternoon. I think it's a record. Two with a G, one Jen Wong with a J. Up past two, latest news headlines. Good afternoon, Adam Story.
6: Afternoon, James. The federal government is remaining tight-lipped over when it'll unveil its plans to shake up the country's migration settings. One Nation today released its proposal to cut Australia's temporary migrant numbers by 750,000 over 3 years. Authorities are assessing the damage to the M5 motorway tunnel in Sydney Southwest, which has been closed in the eastbound direction due to an overhyped truck. The hydraulic arm of the container truck has accidentally released and destroyed equipment within the tunnel. And the Premier has defended police after a series of drug raids at nightclubs on Sydney's Oxford Street, sparking allegations of unfair targeting. Sydney MP Alex Greenwich says he plans to write to the police watchdog, urging for the raids to be investigated. More news at 3 o'clock.
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1: And lovely that people are really getting on board the whole major food groups, beginning with CH, after someone suggested that there are four things you can take to a dinner party. Can I remember them all? Chicken, cheese, champagne, and there was one more, and then someone else added chorizo, and someone else added cherries. Someone now has texted in chutney, chicken nuggets, and chupa chups. Sure. And in, on our discussion about socks with sandals, apparently socks and sandals are toe-tell comfort to some people because they're prepared for a blizzard on the top and a beach day on the bottom.
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1: The Afternoon Show continues to push the boundaries of radio, having three guests on in one afternoon, all called Jen. True, two begin with a G and one begins with a J, so there might be some quibbling by the Guinness Book of World Records people, but it's a great pleasure to welcome to the program Jen Muir, third Jen, parenting expert and author of the new book, Why Kids Need Boundaries, A Parent's Guide to Reducing the Overwhelm and Increasing Connection by Setting Limits That Work. And the key bit to me seems those last two words. Every single parent has set limits. Ones that work, though, are much more difficult. G'day. Thanks for coming in.
4: Thank you so much for having me.
1: And congratulations on the book. It's so interesting. Now, parenting has been around for a long time, as long as there's been creatures.
4: Breeding.
1: Really. Yeah. But you think it has changed recently. Why and how?
4: I think it has changed enormously really since, you know, my parents had me. We're living and working differently. If you look back at the stats in 1979, less than 40% of households had two people working, and now that's up to more like 80%. And realistically, it takes two incomes to raise a family. We're also expecting more of ourselves in terms of always being on in our work. And in addition, while that was happening, the village changed, so there's often a bit less community, less people around to support us in the raising of kids. And the other huge shift we've seen is the information overload, which is a combination of social media as well as a 24/7 news cycle. We've got kind of fear and everything that could possibly go wrong 24/7 in our living rooms, as well as we've got these ideas around parenting. We have information our parents didn't have around what kids need, around the way we should do that, but it's coming at parents 24/7. And that can lead to a situation where parents are trying to work like they don't have kids, raise kids like they don't work, and feeling like nothing they do is ever enough, which is pretty fraught.
1: And I'm really intrigued by the title of your book, Why Kids Need Boundaries, because I always thought when I grew up, boundaries wasn't a rule, wasn't a word. It was rules. Why kids need rules. And boundaries, I didn't really understood kind of the usage of that word a few years ago, I reckon. And it made a lot of sense to me, but I mainly thought of it in terms of adults. You know, these are my boundaries. Don't send me work emails on weekends or whatever they are. So why boundaries for parenting?
4: Yeah, why the word? I think one of the things is it clarifies what we're actually talking about here. Now, we've got a generation of parents that we had all the tools that their parents use, so smacking and shame, some of those things, they're really off the table now. Parents are trying to raise their kids, yes, right, turn out good kids, but probably use less of those strategies because we have new information. But a rule is just like we don't jump on the couch. A boundary is, hey, I'm not willing to let you jump on my couch. So there is a real difference in what we're doing in a boundary moment than a statement of a rule. A statement of a rule doesn't really tell a kid what you're going to do or not do. Whereas a boundary is, you may want another story tonight, but I've read two books and I'm done at two books. You're allowed to be upset about it. I can't wait to see you in the morning. That is a boundary. A rule is kind of a statement of a fact. Kids often need a little bit more in terms of how we deliver that rule. And a boundary, and I love parents knowing this, there's really only one thing parents need to know when it comes to boundaries. It's really the question we ask ourselves, whether it's our child asking for another biscuit or wanting to go to a party or have Snapchat or whether they're jumping on our couch or hitting their sibling. The question we ask ourselves is, does this work for me? Does this work for my child? And if it doesn't, then we're probably needing to step in and set a boundary.
1: So it feels like by changing rules to boundaries, you're getting away from that, don't jump on the couch. Why? Because it's a rule.
4: Yeah.
1: Why is it a rule? Because it's a rule. Which is, you know, it's fair enough for kids to be curious, and whether it's a teacher or a parent, that's the worst answer in the world, isn't it? Because it's a rule. So a boundary feels like it's able to be further interrogated, and there's more responsibility to explain what it's for.
4: I think the word boundary helps the parent know what their role is in it, because we've taken away some of those more punitive tools. Like we used to, you know, once upon a time, if I had a meltdown because I wanted another biscuit, I got a smack bottom, maybe with the wooden spoon. I got sent to my room, and I kind of learnt really clearly through those practices, okay, we're not going to do that. Now we're trying to parent without those ideas, but the rule itself is not enough. Just say I've got a rule, we don't eat biscuits right before dinner. That is not going to stop my four boys from wanting a biscuit, and they might whinge or they might whine, or if they're three, they might put the hand on the cupboard and go, well, I know where the biscuits are. So kids are going to need a little bit more help than just a rule. We have a rule in our family, you know, I've got four boys, like I've said, we have a rule, there's no hitting. But many, many times over the course of raising, you know, four boys that are, you know, they're now up to 17 years old, there's been many times where a child has hit, not because they want to actively break a rule, because they're dysregulated, they've got high emotions and low skills, and they need practice to learn how to do that better. But what they need in that moment is a boundary. Hey, guys, I'm not going to let you hit. You're allowed to be mad with each other, but I'm not going to let you hit. And so it's more active on the part of the parent.
1: So in a moment we'll get to what to do when, okay, well done for setting a boundary, but when it's breached, how a parent should react. But before that, I think it's important. You just mentioned that about behaviour, and you say it's a way kids communicate. And when I read that, I thought, yeah, right. So they might be jumping on the couch just because they're having fun. They might be jumping on the couch because they want to roll me up and they know they're not supposed to. But they might be communicating a number of things, but they're definitely communicating something.
4: I believe kids are always communicating with their behaviour. And really no kid wants to muck it up. No kid, it's never in their interest to be difficult. It's never in your interest to go wrong and get in trouble and get yelled at by your parents. So often what we're seeing is either high emotions, learning how to feel your feelings is a really big ask, and low skills. It takes 25 to 27 years for a kid's prefrontal cortex, the part of the brain that regulates emotions, manages their impulse control, helps them regulate through all of those high intensity situations. That's not fully formed till 25 to 28. So while that's building, yeah, they will be communicating something. Can I tell you a quick story? Yeah, so my son once, I could hear him out in the kitchen. He was having this sort of ongoing battle with my husband. He's saying, you cut my toastie. I didn't want my toastie cut in half. And most parents who have a child will relate to this. And I can hear my husband going, it tastes just the same, which is logic. He says, you cut my toastie. I didn't want it cut. And I can hear my husband going, well, I'm not making another one. You know, like it's we don't have time. So a bit more logic, you know, whatever else. And then he's really screaming, and I thought, oh, I'm going to have to go out there. And I heard my husband say, I cut your toastie. You didn't want it cut. And it's the first day back to school after the holidays, and that can be a bit tricky. Right. I walked out a minute later, and my son's eating the toastie. And what we're sort of seeing in that situation is that kids will communicate through behaviour. This next thing I'm doing is hard. I don't really have the skills at four or five to communicate. It's a school day after the holidays and I'm really nervous about that. And so now when my toastie gets cut, that's the last straw. Or when my brother snatches the Lego brick off me, that's the last straw. And so instead I hit, or I melt down, or I push at the boundaries, or I splash water out of the bath. But what I'm really saying is I'm struggling here and I need a hand. And often, you know, it is kind. The reframe that I want modern parents to know is that we can step in with limits that are firm, but also kind. We don't have to go back to sort of just punitive or mean or shame. We can be very, very firm. We can lead our kids when they need it, but also be kind at the same time.
1: So this leads to the biggest question in the world. What do you do when you set a boundary and it's breached? Either, you know, the kids are jumping on the couch when you've said they can't, or alternatively, you're making dinner and you turn around and one of them's sneaking a bickie.
4: Yeah.
1: And you know, there's a part in your book where you ask, is this the hill I want to die on? And I think every parent has had, do we let this one slide or is this the time to draw a line?
4: Yeah.
1: What the heck do we do?
4: I love that question, and parents relate to it, right? The hill I want to die on, because that's the moment we ask, well, does the biscuit at the cupboard right before I cook dinner, does it work for me? Does it work for my child? Now, some of the time you're going to think, do you know what? I've got a work deadline. I've got a baby to feed. I don't even think I care about this that much anymore.
1: Mm.
4: You know what? Maybe it works for me. Mm. And maybe you say, do you know what? I've heard you. Sure. Let's have a biscuit. And you can apply that to one more story or 5 more minutes at the park or whatever it is. You ask that same question, that same kid has the hand on the cupboard, and you think, you know what, this doesn't work for me. They've had 27 packets of Tiny Teddies today, or I just am not going to feel good about this. My answer's no, and it's going to apply to situations like we're never going to feel good if our child is hitting us or hitting someone else, or, you know, if there's a behaviour that's really crossing a line, we're going to think, nope, this doesn't work for me. This doesn't work for my child. And I want parents in that moment to have the confidence to know this is where we lean in and set a boundary. It's about getting really close, and I like to explain setting it in 3 steps. The first step, and this is the most important, is to name the wish or the want our child is having. So that's really leaning in and saying to our child, I get that you really want a biscuit, and I know it's so hard when I say no. That can sound really wordy, but it does something really, really powerful. It lets our kid know that we see them and we hear them and we get what they want. Mm. Kids will push and push and push until they feel seen and heard. If we do that bit and do it authentically, it makes a huge difference. I love parents to then know you can just say no. You say, we're done with biscuits. My answer is no. And we want to be really clear about that. But we're not expecting that just because we set a boundary in 2 beautiful steps, our child's going to say, you know what? Thank you. Thank you for that limit. I'll just go and colour in. You know, they're going to be melting down.
1: But what do you do if it's breached anyway? I mean, what's your view on, there's a consequence for that. You can't do this. Punishments, basically.
4: Punishments. Consequences work, first of all, when they're preordained. So I've got 4 kids. We've got a rule that there are no phones in bedrooms past 9 p.m. Phones have got to be docked. And every now and then somebody forgets the rule.
1: Even the 17-year-old.
4: Yeah. Yeah, I do. I think it's, anyway, it works for us. So they get docked in a locked box, but every now and then someone forgets. So you're going to walk in, you're going to find your kid on their phone and it's past the time it should be docked, or they've forgotten to dock it. A consequence works in that situation because we have a preordained rule that we all know. The rule is there's no phones in the bedrooms. And if the phone gets found in the bedroom past the time, then the phone's going to live in the study for whatever you want it to be, 24 or 48 hours, to help us all remember. If 2 kids are playing with a toy and they're not playing safely, and you say to them in advance, if you guys keep hitting each other with the toy, we're going to have to put the toy away, then the natural consequence of that action is that the toy's going to go away. And it just makes sense. What doesn't help kids is this: because you hit your brother, there'll be no ice cream tonight. I know how tempting it is, but it just...
1: And why doesn't that work?
4: It just doesn't help. Kids can't connect the sort of...
1: No, they
4: can't. It doesn't work. It generally will dysregulate our kids. It puts a gap between us and them. It doesn't feel fair. I'll give you an example. Just say one of my kids hits the other. I say, we don't hit this family. Go to your room and there'll be no TV. My kid might go to their room. They're going to sit in there. They're not practicing ways to regulate through their emotions next time their brother's difficult. They're not working out ways they could do it different. They're not building skills, and they're kind of feeling a bit disconnected from me. They're going to come back out. They may even say sorry, but 27 seconds or minutes later, they're going to hit their brother again because we haven't built any skills. Whereas if we can stay in connection with our kids and not use those punishments that feel disconnected, that feel more related to what's happening, then they're going to go better.
1: So you would say... Okay, you hit your brother, not watching television has got no relation to that.
4: Yeah.
1: Whereas you would say you had your phone in your room after 9 p.m. and so the consequence is to do with your access to that phone.
4: Yeah.
1: So what's a good one for not hitting your brother then?
4: You're not... We've got to understand that when it comes to like hitting our brother, it really is a gap in skills.
1: Yeah.
4: And the kind of the consequence is it doesn't feel good to get that upset that you hit your brother. It actually, the moment in itself, the other consequence is a parent that steps in and says, I absolutely can't let you do that. So you and I are going to go and have a chat. Now, that's not a fun chat. That's not a good moment. No. I don't think you need to add, and now I'm going to take something off you. Mm. It doesn't work. And it's been proven in all the data.
1: Does the chat work?
4: The chat works. The chat, especially if you
1: and
4: add
1: how
4: this.
1: How does the chat go?
4: The chat goes like this.
1: So just let me ask you this.
4: Go.
1: Is it you laying down the law, or is you trying to work out what actually happened by asking questions? So
4: it's a bit both. It's both. Mm. And I would start with the empathy. And I know that sounds crazy, but just say what the kids have lost it at each other and they have hit. And we're talking usually about little kids when this is happening. The thing I'd come in with is empathy. Man, I get it. You were playing with your favorite, you know, Lego set and your brother knocked it over and you lost it and you hit him. Now, I totally get how frustrated you worked so hard on that. I had seen you do it, and I get that your brother can be really frustrating. If we start there, the next thing we say is going to go in so much better. And it might sound like didn't work out very well to hit him. You know, you lost it, then I lost it, and now we're having this chat. And
1: now
4: nobody's
1: we're here.
4: In it. Yeah, now
1: you're,
4: we're
1: you're
4: here.
1: You're hating it as much
4: you're
1: as I am.
4: You're hating it. I'm hating it. Your brother's crying. No one's having a good time. And now we get to say something to our kid that makes a difference. What do you reckon we could do next time your brother knocks over?
1: Oh, you empower them.
4: Yeah.
1: You don't say, next time you have to do this. You say, what?
4: I'd say, what do you reckon you could do? Because I'm trying to build skills. Mm. The fastest way through this, if my kid can spot that feeling of, I want to hit my brother and make a different choice, well, now we're regulating. And if we could do that for a generation of humans, we could change the world.
1: We can change the world. I'm talking to Jen Muir about why kids need boundaries. Boundaries, kind of old word for rules, but a more, well, how, just explain again the, would you say more emotion based or more, I don't know.
4: Look, I think the boundary for us as parents is putting us in that role of kids go well when they can, but when they can't, they need someone to step in and lead. So a boundary is how we lead. It's how we lead whether what we can manage in terms of our load. I think boundaries are also part of how parents might say to a child, I get that you want to do 5 extracurricular activities and how much you love them all. Mm. I am not willing to pay for or drive you to another one of them.
1: Yeah.
4: That doesn't work for me, because the cost of parents not having the capacity to do that is that they are overstretched and overworked and they're trying to, you know, fund and drive to a million things, and families are burning out.
1: Yeah, I've noticed that. Brenda, g'day. What did you want to say?
5: Oh, what a wonderful person. She must be... Honestly, you're just like my daughter.
4: Oh, thank
5: you. The rules are the rules, and from day one, they stick to them. I mean, 16 now, and he's still not allowed a phone in his bedroom.
1: There you go.
5: It's just part of the course. Common sense, isn't it?
4: Look, it's common sense, but I think it's really hard for this younger generation of parents that are being given so much conflicting information. They're worried so much about sometimes making everything happy for their kids. And that can become really problematic when it comes to something like phones, because our kids are never going to be happy when we set a limit around technology.
1: Thank you very much, Brenda. Lovely, lovely comment. You're big on visual reminders too, aren't you? Like whiteboards. Explain a bit about that.
4: So kids, you know, while they might be even at 3 or 4 or 5, and I've got 4 boys, if I want them to do their chores on the weekend, if I just ask them.
1: Yeah.
4: Everybody's got a hearing deficit and nothing happens, right? Mm. I could nag and nag and nag and the lawn will never get mowed. Mm. We find if we write down a chore for everyone on a Saturday, put it on a post-it note and say, hey guys, if you just get this done today, you can go do anything you want. It just gets done. Kids want to go well, but often they can't do the steps involved. So for young kids, cleaning a room might feel so overwhelming they don't know where to start. When we break that down, whether that's visually or saying, this is the big mess, how about I start with the blocks and you start with the books? Mm-hmm. Our kids are learning how to break down bigger tasks. But for little kids, when it comes to emotions, if we can sometimes use visuals to draw those for my kids, even just the steps in what you've got to remember to get out the door each day to school, up on their wall helps them check off those things and have more responsibility
1: for
4: their stuff.
1: That makes sense to me, because everyone who goes to school has a number of things they have to do every morning. They have to get up, they have to, you know, clean their teeth, have a shower, get dressed. So everyone has chores.
4: Yep.
1: So it's kind of, I think what you're saying is try and integrate things you want them to do for the community, i.e. a bit of gardening, into the list of taken for granted things by having reminders of it, rather than oh, here's this one-off thing, why don't you do this?
4: Yeah.
1: It's like, why me and one of the other three and why this extra thing that I don't normally have to do? But if you make it habitual, then it's easier, I guess.

0: It helps for the brain to process things visually before that prefrontal cortex is developed too. So if you want your child to, for example, only have 20 minutes of screen time and then you want the screen to go off, if you want to minimize that meltdown at the end of the 20 minutes, you might say to your child, set a visual timer and you can watch it sort of ticking down. And when the timer goes off, we're going to turn off the screen. For very young kids, for kids who are neurodivergent, for kids who are deep feeling, that's going to make a big difference because they get their brain gets a bit of visual warning for that boundary that's coming. Right. We're going to turn off the screen. It's just a way of giving them a little bit of a hand in the same way as you might count down a three-year-old out of the bath. We're hopping out of the bath in 5, 4, 3, 2, and 1, off the water goes. Right. That is going to help that child rather than we're getting out of the bath, boom. Their processing speed is just not at that point. Their emotional regulation is not at that point. So the visuals or the counting or the kind of help with the transition makes such a difference to their little systems.
1: What do you think, before we finish, the only parenting rule I ever worked out, or perhaps I stole it from someone that I thought was really good, was never try and make a happy kid happier.
0: Yes.
1: That is, if things are going well,
0: stay out of the way.
1: Would you agree with that one?
0: Yes, don't rock the boat.
1: Yeah.
0: Yeah, I learned that the hard way, young as well, and I remember if they're happy, just leave them alone.
1: Yeah, yeah. And I guess, as with a lot of parenting strategies, if you're not there, like if you're having a lot of trouble with rules and boundaries and all that, and the way you set it out makes it seem like so perfect that you just do this, this, and this, and eventually you get to this point where there's boundaries and you're working out. It's just the getting there that is intimidating. And a lot of families try it for a day or two and they think, oh, yeah, too much to worry about.
0: Yeah.
1: What would your advice be for them?
0: I would say development takes time and trust that you're doing amazing. Modern parents are doing a couple of really cool things that previous generations didn't do. And these things are huge in the research in terms of what turns out a child that reaches their potential. So number one, they're being really reflective. So they're way too hard on themselves. I wish they were nicer to themselves, but they often sit on the couch at night and think, what did I do wrong? What could I do better? I think that's a really cool thing. The reflection is good. We just could be nicer to ourselves about the way we do that.
1: Yeah.
0: The second thing modern parents are doing that previous generations didn't do much of is they're apologizing. So when they get it wrong or they act more like a toddler than their toddler, they actually go in and say, you know, I'm sorry, I didn't mean to sort of react like that. It's kind of my job to be the
1: parent.
0: I've
1: done a lot of that.
0: Yeah, I have too. I've done a ton of it. I'll probably do more tonight.
1: Yeah.
0: But yeah, if we can apologize and if we can be reflective.
1: Do they ever say to you, maybe you should read your own books now?
0: Yeah, they do.
1: Yeah. Nice. Hey, look, thank you so much for coming in. It's so interesting. The book is called Why Kids Need Boundaries by Jen Muir, Jen with a G, our third Jen today, Why Kids Need Boundaries. Really interesting, and thank you so much.
0: Thank you for having me.
1: Great pleasure.
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1: Hey, in Newcastle, you're about to hear Kylie Morris. Statewide New South Wales is Jess Maguire. In the Illawarra, Steph Postuma. Remember this afternoon, the first show any radio program in the world has had three guests called Jen on it. I'm very proud of that.
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5: Good afternoon, New South Wales. Hope you had a great weekend. Hope your Monday is going well. Now, this afternoon, we're going to talk about the return in popularity of slow hands-on skills. Do you know what I mean, right? Like the things you make, you can mend, you do yourself, you're doing it away from screens and technology. These skills that, you know, maybe take a bit of time and a lot of patience to learn, but I mean, once you've learned it, you're armed for life. We're going to talk to someone in Junee who has developed a very specific skill, which I love, and we're going to talk to them about that. But I thought we could have maybe a bit of fun with this. Like, let's see what sorts of skills lay amongst the drive listeners across the state. So, I don't know, let's all pretend that we've bought ourselves a big patch of land. We're going to start our own little town, Drivetopia, Drivesborough. Drive Acres, I don't know, we'll nail the name down.

later. But the most important thing is that everyone, if you're listening, you've got a spot. You can come and move there. You've just got to bring one skill to the table. What would yours be? 1300 662 279 or text 0467 922 684. It's not bragging. It's simply submitting your application to come and live in the commune. We'll have a nice time. So, you know, maybe you can grow vegetables really well. Maybe you build things. Maybe you're really good at mending clothes. Oh, these are all really good skills to have. Maybe you're amazing at preserving food or fixing an engine. I want you to brag with me today. Tell me, what practical skill have you nailed that you can bring to our little drive community? 0467 922 684. So that is coming up this afternoon. We'll also be talking about local landmarks. There's one for sale if you're interested in going to Canoundra. We'll find out more about that soon. But if you've got a local landmark that stands out, that puts your place on the map, get in touch, let me know. And later on in the show, how much do we all actually know about male fertility? Because for many men, doctors can find out that there is a problem, but they actually can't tell them what's causing it. And, you know, the next step, it's IVF. The female partner ends up going through much of the treatment, and the person involved, the man, is left still not really knowing much about what's caused his male infertility. So we're going to talk about that too, and so much more. It's all coming up on Drive. We'll have a song first to take us to the news. This is the Ronettes.

0: That is the Ronettes. Be My Baby. We are coming up to the 3 o'clock news. I'll be back with Drive really soon. Tell me what you're going to bring to the community. 0467 922684.
1: Adam Story with ABC News. Fugitive property developer Jean Nassif says he complained to everyone, including a former Prime Minister, about his struggle to have developments approved in some council areas. Mr. Nassif is giving evidence to the Independent Commission Against Corruption via video link from Lebanon as it examines allegations the developer paid bribes to right-wing Liberal members to achieve certain political outcomes. He's told the Commission he was of the belief centre-right Liberal Party MPs were blocking his developments and had complained to people, including Tony Abbott, about his issues.
2: I spoke to everyone about my frustration. I took it to all level of politics. I went to the Parliament House maybe 10 times.
1: The Prime Minister has paid tribute to pioneering Australian Judge Mary Gaudron, who died yesterday at the age of 83. She became the first woman appointed to the High Court of Australia and contributed to decisions that shaped Australian law, such as the landmark Mabo native title case. Anthony Albanese says she achieved a long list of firsts across her lifetime and leaves behind a glow of the trail that she blazed.
3: She determined a test case for maternity leave that would allow for a year's unpaid leave for all full-time and permanent part-time workers. She was pivotal in the judgment on the Mabo case that overturned the legal doctrine of terra nullius.
1: A man is in a serious but stable condition after a shark attack near Geraldton on Western Australia's mid-west coast this morning. Natasha Harradine reports.
4: The man in his 50s was rushed to Geraldton Health Campus by St John Ambulance after the incident at Glenfield Beach shortly before 10 o'clock. The WA Country Health Service has confirmed the man suffered a shark bite and is in a serious but stable condition. Fisheries removed a badly damaged surfboard from the scene. It's being tested to determine what species of shark was involved. The beach remains closed and people are being asked to stay away from the area.
1: One Nation MP Barnaby Joyce says the number of temporary migrants in Australia is turning the country into a caravan park. The party has released its policy to slash immigration numbers by 750,000 over 3 years, which involves big cuts to international students and family visas. Labor has warned the plan would kill the economy, but Mr. Joyce has told News 24 a dramatic move is needed, which includes cracking down on visa overstayers.
5: We're not going to go running around door to door, but you'll pop up, and as you pop up, you'll have to go. We'll even help you out on a plane ticket to get out of here. We're very keen on people who are illegal not to be living in Australia as if they are legal.
1: Meanwhile, the federal opposition leader has called on Pauline Hanson to apologise to the Prime Minister over comments she made about his late mother. In a podcast interview earlier this year that since resurfaced, the One Nation leader said it was not on for Anthony Albanese's mum to have lived in public housing for decades. Angus Taylor says the comments were inappropriate and has joined multiple government ministers in calling for an apology.
6: Family should be off limits, and they were completely inappropriate comments. I've long believed in just human decency in politics, as everywhere else in life. And I think everyone in the parliament should be living that decency that I know we see from Australians wherever we go.
1: Authorities are assessing the damage to the M5 motorway tunnel in Sydney Southwest, which has been closed in the eastbound direction due to an overhight truck. The hydraulic arm of the container truck has accidentally released and destroyed equipment within the tunnel. While the M5 remains open in the westbound direction, citybound traffic is being diverted along alternative routes. Transport for New South Wales Coordinator General Howard Collins, he says it hopes it'd be cleared for the reopening within the next hour.
7: We don't want anything falling on motorists, so we've got to make sure it's safe and secure before we start again. But it is a reminder to all truck drivers, before you set off on your journey, just make sure all the necessary equipment is locked down and secured.
1: Canada's Prime Minister Mark Carney is reportedly exploring whether his country could become an associate member of the EU. The Wall Street Journal says the bloc is open to the idea of granting Canada a yet-to-be-created status of associate membership. The report comes as Canada's tit-for-tat trade war with the US has led to tariffs of tens of billions of dollars. The US president has renewed his criticism of Canada today, calling it the worst country to deal with. To the weather for this afternoon, a few showers across the southern ranges and inland moving to the southern and central east. It'll be dry and mostly sunny elsewhere. Partly cloudy in Sydney. There's the slight chance of an afternoon shower. A sunny start to tomorrow with the chance of showers later in the afternoon with a top of 24. Partly cloudy day with a slight chance of a shower on Wednesday, a top of 18. Partly cloudy Thursday and 19. That's ABC News at 3:05.
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0: Good afternoon. Great to be with you here on Drive. Now, look, as our lives get faster, they get more automated, we're pushed into all these digital things. It turns out slow crafts, handicrafts, developing really good hands-on skills, that's making a comeback. Perhaps ironically, sometimes pushed by social media, which popularises a bit of it. But coming up, we're going to celebrate the joys of making something yourself. We're going to talk to someone who loves to carve many things, including wooden spoons. And there might be some people out there that go, well, why would you spend hours carving a wooden spoon when you can buy one in about 5 minutes? Well, that's it. There's a joy to making it, isn't there? I can't wait to talk to this guy. That conversation is coming up. We're also getting your list of skills, 0467 922 684. If there's something you can do, come and join the Drive community in our fictional estate, our housing estate. You can come and live with us on this big, big property that apparently we've all put in and bought. Just tell me what your skill is that you bring to the table. I'm yet to figure out what mine is, by the way. 1-300-66-2279 is the number to call. Also, in the next half hour, we're going to head to Canoundra, where not only has a giant 5 metre clothes peg become an unlikely local attraction, but the property it's standing on, it's for sale. The big peg is included. I love that there is a big peg in Canoundra. I reckon every town probably has something it's known for. What's yours? What's the landmark that people associate with where you live? And if you know the story behind its development, all the better. 0467 922 684. Let's see how the roads are looking now. 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Clint, good afternoon.
10: Happy Monday to you, Jess. Starting on the north coast, roadworks are underway on Waterfall Way west of Deer Vale. Seen a bit of congestion there, alternating stop and slow traffic conditions with a 40k speed limit active. So please allow some extra travel time if that's on your commute on the north coast today. In the Riverina, there's a single lane closure on the Olympic Highway at Cootamundra. That's near Salt Clay Road. Roadworks going on there for the next few days. A few delays I'm seeing, and so leave a little bit earlier if you're travelling through Cootamundra today. In the Southern Highlands, road maintenance is active on Lachlan Valley Way at Godfrey's Creek. A stop-slow traffic arrangement is in place with a 40k speed limit that will add maybe about 5 minutes more to your journey this Monday. A reminder too that the Great Western Highway remains closed in both directions at Victoria Pass. You can divert through Lithgow via Darling Causeway and Chifley Road. And finally on the south coast, expect a bit of delay on Mossvale Road at Barangaray. Roadworks are there till 5pm this afternoon. Portable traffic lights and an alternating stop-slow arrangement is in place on Mossvale Road on the south coast. You can check the live conditions for your drive home, download the Live Traffic NSW app and add your route, or visit livetraffic.com.
0: Excellent thinking. Thank you, Clint. Do you think your skills in being able to, you know, assess traffic, would you be able to... Oh, no, you're going to have to use devices for that. Do you have any hands-on skills, Clint, that we can bring if we get you to move into our drive commune?
10: And how long are we together, Jess?
0: I mean, I don't know. It depends
10: like
0: on how well you behave.
10: Well,
0: I don't know, but I drove through. I took a back road, actually, on the weekend on a big, long drive and ended up going past what I think might be one of those kind of intentional communities. It looked pretty cool. Like, and I thought, well, everyone at those places probably has to bring a skill to the table of what they can do.
10: Well, you'd be surprised to know what my skill involves.
0: What is it,
10: Jess? Well, it involves, you know, the bottle. And
0: I don't think drinking's a skill, Clint.
10: Well, no, but it's opening the bottle, Jess.
0: Okay.
10: And if ye olde art is what you're after, I can sabrage.
0: Is that the old knife thing?
10: Yeah, no sword. Not
0: sword.
10: Just a knife. It has to be a sword.
0: Yeah, I know that from experience when I couldn't find a bottle opener once when I was about 20, and no, it doesn't work with just a knife. Go on.
10: No. So a sword, very, very cold bottle, very good, good angle. And I reckon I've pretty much got it 100% out of the maybe half dozen times I've done it.
0: Okay, listen, that's a great skill. If you can bring bottle opening with sword, I'm just going to put it in the plain speak.
10: Surprise.
0: Not the fancy.
10: Yeah,
0: no, I'm not going to be saying that. I'll be saying
10: Am I going to bring the bottles with me too? I guess I have to. As well,
0: It's definitely BYO where we're living.
10: Okay.
0: Bottle opening with sword. Okay, that job has been given to Clint Clink Dreeberg. And look,
10: Colonel Clink, you can call me.
0: Oh, I like that. Someone else says that they're very good at being able to sniff if leftovers are safe by just.
10: I see. That's a good.
0: That's great. We'll need
10: that. We've got food and drink sorted.
0: Yeah, great. And Greg in Ningen actually says he's got a few skills. He says he's always tinkering and building things while he listens to ABC Radio. He says on the weekend, instead of buying trailer coupling locks for his box trailers, he cut the steel, welded and made his own. And he says,
10: That's what we need.
0: Yeah, he says, I'm always building things. I wouldn't say I'm exact, but I'm good enough for the bush. And that's...
10: Maybe a nice wine rack for my sabaraging
0: Greg, can you do that for Clint? He would very much enjoy if you could make him a wine rack. I think Greg's skills could be used a bit. No, actually, maybe it'll be fun. All right, we'll put him on making a wine rack for Clint. It will keep Clint happy. If anyone else has
10: and a sword
0: skills,
10: holder, and a sword holder to go above the wine rack, you
0: do,
10: know.
0: Do you have your own sword?
10: Not currently.
0: Can I tell
10: you louder than traffic?
0: Can I bring it?
10: Transport Management Centre. Do you have one?
0: Here's the thing. I inherited one from my mother. I don't know why, and it's to the detriment not of my marriage, but definitely my wife's. Like, how long is that sword going to stay in the garage? Yeah, I inherited a sword. So
10: okay, well, I'll bring the champagne. You bring the sword, and we're sorted.
0: This is coming together, Clint. This is coming together. All right, we'll talk to you in an hour, my friend.
10: You will
0: take care, and very soon we're going to talk to someone who can bring a spoon to the table. It's not a euphemism. They bring a literal spoon to things. They're making them. That is a good skill.

Ali Simple Minds, alive and kicking here on Drive. 0467 922 684 is the text line. You can call me too, 1300 662 279. Or just get the ABC listen app. You can do both with the tap of a button. There's so much of modern life these days. It's about finding ways to do things faster. You know, we can buy almost anything with a few taps on our phone, get it delivered, find the answer to almost any question in seconds. Now there's AI that's doing things for us. And you can schedule all sorts of things. But I kind of love that there are

0: years ago and just asked, I want to make a spoon one weekend. And I was like, okay, we'll give it a go. Made one spoon and here I am hooked 8 years later, making hundreds.
1: Okay, how did you get hooked? Like, what is so satisfying about making your own wooden spoon?
0: Yeah, the mindfulness aspect of spoon carving, I think, is great that you disconnect from the world around you and you really have two choices, and that's don't pay attention and cut your hand, or pay attention and don't cut your hand. So by paying attention and really focusing on what you're doing, you don't have any space to be able to focus on other things, and it's a really fantastic form of mindfulness.
1: Yeah, I mean, you've talked about having ADHD in the past. How does something like woodworking, how does that help you?
0: Yeah, I was only recently diagnosed last year. It makes sense why it works for me. And it's the ability to sit and provide direct focus on one activity. And I think for people who live with ADHD, the connection between your hand and your mind is really strong. And when your hands are busy, your mind is busy. And for me, fly fishing is the only other activity that I do where I don't think about other things. And it's provided an outlet for me to just kind of shut off from everything.
1: It's another thing, isn't it? Fly fishing, like there's a stillness and a connection, and yeah, I can see why that would be really appealing. Can you take me through Ash making a spoon? Like, what do you start with?
0: Yeah, so you literally start with a log cut from a tree, and then so I use wood that's fallen naturally or from an arborist without cutting down trees myself from sustainability perspective, and then yeah, you split it up with an axe. You cut out your spoon shape just with an axe, no machines. We've got special carving axes, and then from cutting out that particular shape, you then use what's called a sloyd knife, which is a specific knife for carving, and a hook knife, which does the bowl, and you carve the rest of the spoon out. And I guess when I'm teaching carving and when people are new to it, it's maybe your spoon might not look as nice as you might want it to be, but every spoon that you make is better than the last one. And you get to a point where you don't need sandpaper and you don't need to kind of refine your spoon any further than just using knives to make a spoon.
1: You teach other people how to do this, as you just said. Who's turning up to learn? Who are the kinds of people that go, I want to figure out how to make a wooden spoon?
0: Yeah. Interestingly, predominantly women come to my workshops that I've had in the past, and it's been mostly middle age and people who like arts and crafts. Someone who wants to try something different. There's definitely been a few people that have taken on the hobby from their full time, which is fantastic, and I love that because we have a really fantastic carving community in Australia. So kind of more people into that community is fantastic. But a lot of people come and it's just something different they want to do with the friends on the weekend, or something as a gift, and it's more of an enjoyable one-time off exercise. But it's always satisfying when someone picks it up and takes it on as a full-time gig.
1: Tell me about the carving community that you just mentioned across Australia.
0: Yeah, so we have a really fantastic community and culture in different areas. Canberra has a really fantastic community. Throughout New South Wales, there's different pockets, and then we catch up regularly at something called Marmalade, which is over in Eden in May every year. So I don't know, about 40, 50 of us catch up, and we sit around and carve spoons and do a whole heap of other old-time crafts for up to a week at a time. And we're really well supported from a guy called Chris here in Australia, who runs a website, The Wood Tamer, which is where our wood tools come from for carving. And there's a lot of innovation in the space, and a lot of feedback from people in the community to make tools for people in the community, which only kind of enhances what we all do and provides a close-knit culture where we've got Facebook groups for Australian carvers where you share what you're up to and what you're doing, and it's a really positive space of teaching people remotely.
1: It's interesting because it feels like the kind of thing that you're doing to get offline and to be, more mindful and do something real with your hands. And yet, somewhat ironically, like social media, I reckon, has maybe played a bit of a role in reviving these old skills, even as people are kind of turning to them to escape their screens.
0: Absolutely right. I mean, I've got what 30 odd thousand Facebook followers now. Facebook pays me for engagement. And for me, I look at it as another avenue to introduce people to the craft. Having someone message and say, hey, I saw how you did this particular part of spoon carving. I've never understood it until now. Now I get it and I can do it. That's one extra person that I could never have reached through a face-to-face workshop in Junee or Wagga or Canberra. And that's a really great thing because more people carve in general is a better thing.
1: What else do you

0: make carving?
1: That's all that I make carving, to be completely honest. A lot of people asked what I make. I got asked this morning, would I make a spatula? For me, and the
0: And,
1: way
0: you
1: that
0: said
1: my
0: what,
1: brain
0: no?
1: works, I said no. The way that my brain works is spoons. I want to perfect it. I pick an aspect and I want to get better at one aspect of spoon carving. And I would say that my spoons from day one to now are vastly different. So carving is just that. But aside from that, I make wooden bow ties out of recycled and reclaimed timber, which is pretty cool. It's all Australian hardwoods. And they're magnetic. So they clip onto your collar with no strap. And it kind of fixes the problem of men not wanting to wear a strap, and women, I guess, as well, wear a strap around their neck when they're dressing up for an event.
0: Yeah.
1: So try and be innovative in what I make.
0: That is so interesting to me. But also, like, I mean, the bow tie I didn't see coming. If you're not prepared to make a spatula, but you were prepared to go to the bow tie world, what is it that is so great about a spoon? Like, what is it that you get from spending hours making something that you could buy for a few dollars? There would be some cynics out there going, oh, wooden spoons are really easy to go get. Makes, you know, but what's the difference for you? What do you love? What makes you love it?
1: Yeah. When I sell a spoon or give a spoon to someone and they hold it in their hand and say, wow, that feels amazing. Or they'll use it and send me a message and say, I used it for dinner last week with friends. They commented on how amazing the spoon looked. Or they'll say, it solves the problem of not being able to get into the corner of the frying pan that I can never get into. It's being able to make something for people that is purposeful, but also beautiful. And I think that's what's so great about spoons, that it's a simple object. It's a spoon. It serves two purposes, stir food and put it in your mouth. But if you can make a spoon that makes people say that's beautiful, to me, I've done my job.
0: Yeah, I mean,
1: and you really turn something boring into something not boring.
0: The thing about, like, getting into that corner of the fry pan, is that a happy accident that you go, oh, well, that was just the spoon that I carved when I was capturing the moment, and I'm so glad that I did that for you. But, or are you kind of doing a little bit of engineering planning?
1: Yeah, definitely purposeful. You can actually buy that template for that spoon from the wood tamer that I sell as a template these days, because it solves the purpose of how to get into the corner. So it's rounded on one side and square on the other.
0: Wow.
1: So it's different spoons, different shapes. Eating spoons are all different shapes to make an eating spoon out of wood, that you don't want it to be too thick. You don't want to eat with a log. You want it to be delicate but strong. You want it to have round corners, not sharp corners. There's all these different things you have to think about to make a spoon, which when you're starting out, you probably don't think about. But the further you get through carving, the more advanced you get. You put a lot of thought into your spoons, and then there's a whole design aspect. Do you decorate it? There's so much into it, to be honest. And there's some amazing carvers in the world. We have some fantastic carvers in Australia. David Finch Creations in Tasmania is probably one of the best we have in the country. There's some really fantastic carvers out there.
0: I'm fascinated by the fact that there are so many different designs available online. Do you have to pay for the designs?
1: Some of them you do. There's some free ones around, some aren't. So some of them are, I know the ones we sell here in Australia with Chris, they're laser cut in wood from a sustainability perspective. They're not made out of plastic.
0: Yeah.
1: So you obviously got to pay for those. But there's definitely some online that you can get and download and print onto some paper and put them on a milk bottle or whatever it might be to make them long term. But yeah, there's so many different templates out there from different makers around the world.
0: I love the idea that I could just go and get myself a wooden spoon carving kit and make that my thing. So
1: absolutely.
0: Maybe I'll see you at the next, what was it called, Marmalade?
1: Marmalade, yeah. It's in May next year. You find it at Marmalade Spoon Carving on Facebook if you're interested.
0: Where did the name Marmalade come from?
1: So there's we used to be a carving event just before COVID. It was called Spoon Jam, and Spoon Jam was great. COVID shut it down and they wanted to revive it, so it got renamed Marmalade instead of Spoon Jam.
0: Oh, Ash, I'm glad I asked. I knew that they would have a good answer. Hey, Ash Credlin, it's been such a pleasure talking to you. Ash is a wood crafter specialising in wooden spoons from Junee. Thank you so much for sharing your passion for this. You've made me very enthused about wooden spoons all of a sudden as well.
1: No problem. Thank you so much for messaging. And if anyone's interested, my business page is AC Woodwork, if anyone's interested.
0: There you go. All right. Thanks, Ash. Good on you, mate.
1: Thank you so much. Have a good day.
0: Have a good afternoon. Do you feel like learning how to carve a spoon? Because I really do. 0467 922 684. Jenny has just come back from Victoria, where her 92-year-old dad made a birdhouse, one of five that he made for other family members as well. He said wood-turned tremblers, another skill of his, more so before his macular degeneration got worse, but he does a lot of things by touch. And Jenny has sent me a photo of this birdhouse that her dad has made, and it is incredible. It's

0: It's really beautiful, Jenny. Oh, I love this. We can invite your dad to come and stay and make the birdhouses for Drive Valley. I can't remember what we're calling it now, but either way, great skills, great skills. We're now going to turn our attention to Canoundra, to something that's been likened to the Sistine Chapel in the Vatican for, and I quote, its outstanding cultural value, and it is on the market. The Big Peg, which is one of the country's more unusual big things, is up for sale in the New South Wales Central Tablelands, and the couple who have created this piece of modern art, they are downsizing, and the sculpture cannot move with them. Here's the ABC's Lani Otaway reporting.
1: As you're driving through the golden canola fields south of Orange into Canoundra, a more than 5 metre rust-coloured peg rises on a hill. Its very existence is polarising, according to these online reviews.
2: Like the Big Banana and the Sistine Chapel, the peg is something that truly must be personally witnessed to understand its cultural value.
3: Just a big peg in a front yard.
4: Underwhelmed.
5: Truly amazing. Well worth a stop.
1: Others are left with the question of why.
6: Oh, it's a peg in a paddock. Oh, I'm missing the story behind it, so it's a bit random.
7: What does one use a single peg for? One sock?
1: Owner of the peg, Peter Stacey, says he never expected the humble statue to receive such attention.
8: I just thought it was funny, really. I saw a peg on a photo of a big peg in Belgium pinching the ground. When I saw it, I went, oh, that's just really clever, and I quite liked it.
1: So he decided to replicate it.
8: I was sitting in a pub one day after work with two mates just having a beer, and I said, mate, you reckon you can make us a giant peg? And he goes, yeah, no worries, I'll do that for you.
1: And so the 750-kilogram, 5.2-metre peg was created in a shed in Canoundra. Michelle Stacey, the sculpture's co-owner, says she had no idea what she was in for.
9: When it was delivered, it was really impressive. It was steel and on a crane, so it was a pretty big venture.
1: Once they concreted the peg 2 metres into the ground in 2018, motorists started pulling over for a sticky beak.
8: It was kind of one of those weird things. We didn't actually think like people would be stopping any of that. We just thought it was just a sculpture in our front yard and that was going to be it, sort of thing, and never really thought that forward ahead that it'll be on like Google reviews and stuff like that.
1: Michelle Stacey remembers one of several strange experiences she's had thanks to its notoriety.
9: I got up very early one morning and I looked out the window and I could see headlights at our entry and I thought, oh, someone's turning around. And then they drove halfway up the driveway and stopped and turned off the headlights. So then I thought, up to no good. And then I saw the boot opening and I thought, oh, great, out come some guns. And I'm starting to panic, thinking about the kids. Pete was on night shift. And then I remembered a gentleman was coming out to film the peg with the night sky around it. So I went back to bed.
1: Another request the couple wasn't expecting was to use the peg as a kind of altar.
10: It's just a very quiet, nice little paddock with, just a giant peg.
1: Amelia Francis had developed an affinity for her family friend's property and decided it would be perfect for her wedding.
8: They just asked, can we get married in front of the peg? We said, yeah, sure, no worries. So made sure the lawn was nice and neat for them.
1: Amelia Francis says reciting wedding vows in the shadow of the giant peg was a last-minute decision.
10: On the day of the wedding, my husband was having a look around and he goes, no, we should do it in front of the peg because it was actually quite stable and good for the chairs and the sun was in a perfect position. So it just happened on the day that we chose to do it in front of the peg.
1: She says the statue has only grown in significance.
10: If we go past our little daughter, she knows that's where we got married. All my nephews now, every time they go past, it's like, oh my God, that's where my auntie and uncle got married. So it's quite sentimental with that.
1: President of the Canoundra Progress Association, Tom Beath, says everyone in town has taken a liking to the sculpture that's become a tourism draw card.
11: It's just a bit of an emblem in that for the local area. It's actually even registered on Google Maps now, the big peg, and pinpoints Canoundra.
1: After 8 years living with the giant peg, Michelle Stacey says it's time to move on. As the couple prepares to sell their property, they're hoping the giant peg finds a new home.
9: We can't take it with us, sadly. It's a bit big, so, someone else can enjoy it.
0: That report from ABC's Lani Otaway, I just had the thought of the removalists that might have been booked to move that giant pig. I'm very relieved I'm out of the industry. Let's get some news headlines now. We are joined by Adam Storey.
4: Thanks, Jess. Fugitive property developer Jean Nassif says he complained to everyone, including a former prime minister, about his struggle to have developments approved. He's told the ICAC via video link from Lebanon he believed centre-right Liberal Party MPs were blocking his developments and complained to people, including Tony Abbott, about the issue. The Premier says while there's a case to reduce migrant numbers, One Nation's plan for net negative migration would have major economic consequences. The party's released its policy to slash migration numbers by 750,000 over 3 years. And oil prices have risen again in response to the closure of a key pipeline in Saudi Arabia and fresh attacks on the Strait of Hormuz. More news at 4 o'clock.
0: Thank you so much, Adam. Now, coming up, we're going to be talking TV with Andrew Mercado. I know that he's watched the Colin from Accounts finale. Have you watched the latest season? I'd love to know what you think. 0467 922 684. But Andrew Mercado is also going to be in a TV show that we're talking about because he's been picking the top 10 shows of every decade in Australian history. And so he wants to talk about the most iconic TV shows in Aussie history. If you've got a nomination, maybe you are a last-minute attempt to convince him, 0467 922 684, or just something that you love that you remember, you go, you know what, this has really stood the test of time. I love this Aussie TV show. He's going to be chatting about it on the telly and about it in his TV segment about him being on the telly. But I'd love to know which TV shows you think also belong on that list of the most iconic TV shows. Let's have a song now. This is Dolly Parton, 9 to 5.

0: is Dolly Parton, of course. 9 to 5, such a banger, such a banger. You are on Drive. Hey, I want to say thanks to Jenny because Jenny mentioned in a previous text she'd gone down to visit her dad in Victoria. Her dad had made this amazing birdcage, and she also mentioned in the text something about tremblers, wood-turned tremblers, another skill of his before his macular degeneration got worse. And I'm going to confess, I actually wasn't sure what you meant when you said that. You've actually sent in a photo of what a trembler is. I've done some searching. This is incredible. I love when I learn something new, something I've somehow missed out on. Wood-turned tremblers. So these beautiful pieces of wood, but they kind of, they're carved, there's bulbs, they kind of get wider and thinner. Basically, you need really, kind of advanced woodworking skills and a lot of patience to be able to turn this single piece of wood and make it really ornamental with lots of different shapes and bulbs and rings, and they're all connected by very thin sections. So they kind of look like a long stick, but that's very, very decorative. And you've sent me this amazing photo of what your dad has made. It's hanging from a wooden sort of almost like a hat rack, but it seems like it's for his collection of tremblers. They're really beautiful, and I'd never heard of tremblers before. So I love when this job and hearing from you gets to introduce me to something I had no idea about. 0467 922 684 is the text line. Feel free to use it. Feel free to send in photos, and I might learn something. That's quite nice for me.
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2: TV.
3: The TV, the TV.
2: With Andrew Mercado.
3: Yeah.
0: That's right. It is time to talk television. We're joined now by Andrew Mercado, who is a TV commentator and the co-host of the TV Gold podcast. Andrew, hello.
4: Hello there, Jess.
0: Now, lots to discuss today. We are going to start, though, before we get into some of the most iconic TV shows in Aussie history, we're going to start with a big finale of a relatively modern show. Talk to me about Colin from Accounts. How have you been finding this final season?
4: Well, yeah, Colin from Accounts has finished after 3 series. This has been, you can watch this show on Binge or Foxtel. It's been a really, really beautiful ride watching these characters. Colin from Accounts, if you haven't seen the show, is actually the name of a dog that gets hit by a car in the first episode when Patrick Bramall's character is driving around the corner and he's not paying attention because this girl, played by Harriet Dyer, is walking across the street, and for some bizarre reason, she decides to lift up her top and flash a nipple at him. And then the dog gets hit, and they suddenly have to join forces to rush the dog to the vet and save its life. And from there starts this very unusual romance. Harriet Dyer and Patrick Bramall are married in real life, and there's an age difference between them. So that's basically where a lot of the comedy comes from. They're both so incredibly talented. They take turns writing episodes. She writes one episode and then he writes the next one. Mm. Beautiful cast of characters, and it just finished last week, and it's so great when you see a show that you love go out with a really, really beautiful ending. So, yeah, if you've never seen Colin from Accounts, take my word for it. We don't make a lot of Australian comedy in this country. So when we do one really well, you've got to track it down and watch it. So Colin from Accounts, massive thumbs up from me.
0: Yeah, massive thumbs up from me too. And I really enjoyed, I don't know, I put off watching the third season, and I don't know why. It wasn't like I didn't enjoy the first two. I really did. But I think I just was expecting it to sort of, I don't know, like they've been doing a lot of other stuff, right? They're both working a lot. And I thought, oh, it's a lot of pressure to finalize that final season while you're juggling kids and while you're juggling doing, you know, The Devil Wears Prada 2, and she's been doing American TV shows. The quality might slip, I thought to myself. And once I started watching it, I thought, oh, they've done this really well. The way that they approached the third season and how they had it, so it wasn't just a continuation of the same stuff. There'd been a breakup. There'd been a time jump. I really enjoyed it, and I thought, and I found myself crying at the end. I couldn't quite put my finger onto why, but I was crying at the end, and it was really nice. And it's an Aussie comedy that, you know, has certainly been embraced by Australians, but, you know, there was also a New York Times article out about them the other day. They've been winning awards in Britain. They've been winning awards in the US. Like, I like when someone makes a show that is so Australian. It is not catering for overseas audiences. It is being made for us. It's telling our stories. And people overseas can connect with it, because this is my whole thing, Andrew. I just think we got to stop spoon-feeding the Americans and giving them, like, we'll sell you the rights and you can make your own version, because God forbid you hear an accent, or God forbid you learn something about another country. Just watch it.
4: I agree with you 1,000%. I think we always underestimate the intelligence of some TV viewers. And, you know, you can make Australian stories with Australian actors, and people from overseas love it because it's something different, in the exact same way that we'll watch a Scandi noir drama or a British crime drama. We love seeing shows from other countries. So, yeah, let's not just Americanize everything and dumb things down for them. Let's keep being Aussie.
0: Let's keep being Aussie. Well, speaking of Aussie TV, Andrew, you have been part of a big celebration of 70 years of TV. Is this right?
4: Yes. So it's the 70th anniversary of Australian TV starting this Wednesday, the 16th of September. So 70 years ago, Bruce Gyngell stood there as Channel 9 in Sydney were the first TV station to start, and he said, welcome to television. One little rumour I want to clear up is, even I thought that television started in 1956 to coincide with the Melbourne Olympics. And I was very surprised just recently to learn that that was just a happy coincidence. In fact, they didn't even sort out TV rights for the Melbourne Olympics until the day before the Olympics were due to start. So isn't that fascinating?
0: It is.
4: But we were really late to the party. The UK and the US all had TV before we did, but then we finally got it. And, you know, it took us a while to start developing our own shows because Channel 7 and Channel 9 and then the ABC, I mean, the ABC were always on board, yeah, we'll do Australian shows. But, of course, those commercial networks were like, oh, no, we're quite happy to pay rock-bottom price for British and American shows. And what if we paid all this money for Australian TV shows and nobody watched them? So, you know, it took pioneers in this industry, men like Hector Crawford, who was determined to get Aussie drama and TV shows up. And, you know, if we look at a show like Homicide, he self-financed that pilot himself and spent a year trying to convince the networks to air it. So really, really great time to look back at some of those great pioneering shows.
0: We have the Homicide theme ready, so I had to press the button. Hey, what other shows do you reckon are going to be up there for some of the best shows of Aussie history?
4: Look, I think we've got to acknowledge Graham Kennedy's hosting of In Melbourne Tonight, which started in 1957. He was only 23 when he started doing that. Five nights a week. For years and years, he instantly became our biggest TV star. That's why we called him the King. What a comedy genius he was. And so I think we've always got to remember that Graham Kennedy was our first big TV star.
0: Mm. And, of course, I reckon you're, you know, we've done this segment for quite a while, Andrew Mercado. And if you're putting together a list of the most iconic TV shows of each decade, I know that you will make sure number 96 gets its just desserts. Am I correct?
4: It's absolutely there because number 96 invented the five nights a week of soap in prime time, which then eventually became Neighbours, and then the Europeans kind of bought that formula and they make shows. There's still like a Belgian version of Sons and Daughters running to this day. You know, we exported that five nights a week soap to the entire world because let's not forget when number 96 started as a British, as an Australian version of Coronation Street, they were only making 2 half-hours a week. And it was only when Neighbours started on British TV and became so popular that the Brits went, oh, we better take our finger out and try and match the Aussies in terms of output. So, yeah, number 96, hugely important show in terms of production and also the first TV show in the world, by the way, to include a mostly multicultural cast, LGBT characters, just a really important show in the history of TV.
0: What about This Day Tonight?
4: Oh, massively important. I'm glad you've brought up an ABC show there. I mean, This Day Tonight basically invented the current affairs show, didn't it? I mean, it wasn't the first current affairs show. That was actually a show called Telescope on the O10 network when it first started. But would you believe they lured Bill Peach away from the ABC to do Telescope. Then after a year, they went, oh, we're over that. It's too expensive. Get rid of it. So Bill Peach goes back to the ABC and then he fronts This Day Tonight. And this is the show that takes off. And look at the reporters that they discovered. Peter Luck, Mike Willacy, Richard Carlton. And, you know, it didn't matter which government was in power. They hated This Day Tonight because they looked at them as being young upstarts. You know, once upon a time, politicians were used to not having to answer hard questions. But then This Day Tonight came along, and not only did they ask them hard questions, they sometimes sent them up in comedy skits because This Day Tonight was a very cheeky show. So, I mean, it's still going to this day, isn't it, as a current affair and 7:30. All those shows owe a debt of gratitude to the pioneering This Day Tonight.
0: I would say A Current Affair has let itself down with not doing as many comedy sketches as I would like to see.
4: I reckon.
0: But
4: sometimes it's unintentional comedy, right?
0: Yeah, exactly, exactly. And what about Countdown?
4: Oh, Countdown. Look, there were a lot of important music shows in Australian history before that. I mean, GTK on the ABC that used to come on just before Bellbird and Bandstand with Brian Henderson. But Countdown arrived, you know, around the time we got colour TV, and so

0: Many Australian bands became superstars. You could appear on Countdown on a Sunday and people would be walking into record shops on the Monday demanding to buy your record. It was such a great time. And what I always say about Countdown and what I always remember about it in my house is because Countdown was on Sunday nights from 6 to 7 p.m., they were counting down the top 10 at 5 to 7. And that's when my mum and dad would be sitting there waiting for the ABC News to start at 7 p.m. So they'd be there commenting on the top 10 as I was watching it. And it was really interesting that there was that moment in our culture where all of us were on the same page with music. We were all watching it together. And then Countdown ended and the kids went off to their bedrooms and the parents kind of lost track of it all. It's really sad when you look at it that way.
1: Well, you know, I don't think we're ever going to have a moment where you have so much, I don't know, joint sharing of interests. You know what I mean?
0: No.
1: When we had a handful of channels, handful of options of what we wanted to watch. And, you know, you either watched it all together or you didn't.
0: That's so true. Now, look, Channel 9 have made a special called 70 Years of TV. Part 1 aired last week. You can watch it on 9 Now or YouTube. And Part 2 will go to air this Wednesday night, which is the actual 70th anniversary. And if you listen to my podcast, TV Gold, and you go to the TV Tonight website, we've created a list of what we think are the most iconic shows of each decade because I think there's a lot of highbrow critics that decide we think these are the best shows. And then we saw recently at the Logie Awards that people voted on what they thought were the best Aussie shows. And I think there's a place in between to go, we think these shows were iconic. They may not necessarily be the best, but people will never forget them. So lots and lots of stuff for you to research if you're interested in the history of Australian TV. And I'll bring back so many good memories for you.
1: Wonderful stuff. Look, Andrew Mercado, co-host of the TV Gold podcast, thank you so much for your time. We'll talk to you next week.
0: Thank you. Have a great week.
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1: Now, Matt's texted in saying, oh, you'd have to throw in Division 4 and Matlock Police along with Homicide for great early Australian crime dramas. Hey, I'm taking your suggestions. If you do think there's something else that needs to be given a shout out today, 0467 922 684, as we look at the history of Australian television. Can't believe it's 70 years this week since Australian TV began. Goodness me. Now, look, when we began the show, or just a bit before the show, where we have a little chat and I play a short song just before the 3 o'clock news, I played a song by the Ronettes, Be My Baby. Terry texted in. He says, just Be My Baby. Going back to 63, is this a Golden Oldie show? It can be from time to time. The way that I like to think of this show is I just like playing good music from all eras, right? Because this is my experience even as a wedding DJ, you know. If something is a banger, if something's really good, it doesn't matter whether it's like super, super hip or really mainstream, whatever. If something's a really good song, it usually connects with people. And that is why I am going to play, well, I don't know if it's as golden oldie as the Ronettes, but this is Roy Orbison, and I love this song. It just gets me in the heart every time. This is Crying.

0: Yes, thumping the table here in the studio along to that last beat. Roy Orbison's Crying. I got an oldie hit that I'm very, very happy to play on the radio, I've got to tell you, here on Drive.
1: You are trending.
2: I think I'm going viral.
1: No, I know. Trending hot on Twitter right now.
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1: Someone's about to go viral.
3: Oh, they have the internet on computers now.
1: What's trending?
0: With Giles Hardy. Good afternoon, Giles.
5: Hello there, Jess. May all your oldies be golden.
0: Yeah, yeah. Hey, you're a TV critic.
5: I am.
0: On the telly. We were just talking about some of the great Australian TV shows.
5: Yes.
0: Have you got one that you would want to commemorate?
5: Frontline.
0: Frontline.
5: That's the one that jumps into my head. I loved what it did for the mickey taking, is the polite phrase I will use, of the journalism industry as it was then, and it's still, it gave us things like Utopia and it has begat many a show, but some of those, and what I loved about Frontline were those moments when you would years later see real journalism and go, I'm sorry, this was an episode of Frontline. How is 100%. This happening?
0: We rewatched the first two series of Frontline quite recently because it went on to Ivy, I think.
5: Yeah.
0: And I had a cracking time. Can I just tell you quickly, because we've had a flood of texts of TV shows.
5: Great
0: that
5: Aussie
0: people,
5: shows.
0: Yeah, great Aussie shows.
5: It's a rich scene.
0: It's a rich scene. So Rob's in Sawtelle. He goes, Jess, I reckon Skippy's pretty iconic television. Pop culture. Oh, yeah, absolutely. David's in Tamworth. He says, what about Rush and Mr. Squiggle? Both ABC hits.
5: Good point.
0: I would take
5: that. And what we're doing, four words beginning with R, Rage.
0: Yeah, oh, Rage.
5: Another
0: yeah.
5: very important show.
0: Oh, my God. My dream is still to be on Rage. Is it too late? It's maybe too late for
5: we
0: me.
5: Can chat to people.
0: Yeah, well, I don't know if I'll be able to pull that one off. Andrew's in Karkalgong and he says, Kath and Kim's got to be included. Yes. I just think that they are so wildly funny and I can rewatch any episode and enjoy
5: Absolutely.
0: It just as much as the first time. Ross is in Narrabri. He says, g'day, Jess. He loves the show. He thinks...
5: That's nice.
0: Yeah, that's good. He says, keep playing great music. You'd be too young to have seen the show, but My Name's Magooly would have to be on the list. I've never heard of My Name's
5: Magooly. No, I think we need Andrew back for the insight on that one.
0: Oh, my gosh, My Name's Magooly. You'd have to include Hey, Hey, It's Saturday, says Steve in Rainbow Flat. That was a must-watch here culturally. I mean, who didn't want to gather around, see Pluck a Duck, Red Bang the Gong?
5: Iconic moments, A Country Practice... And the death, Molly's death, like that's still the camera.
0: Molly dies? Don't spoil it.
5: Spoiler for those who haven't caught up on Our Country Practice from 30 years ago.
0: That's on my to-do list.
5: 40 years ago. From the POV.
0: Yeah.
5: The camera. Oh.
0: I know. These are great suggestions. So people, please keep them coming in. 0467 922 684.
5: Can I say, so that no one else has to, it's really awkward that I really, really want to say hey dad, but you can't say hey dad.
0: Yeah. I know. And Walgett. You get a shout out all the time.
5: Oh.
0: Yeah.
5: Secretaries everywhere.
0: Secretaries, she was a great character. Look, Giles, I've eaten into your time, but I know as a TV reviewer you're happy with this.
5: I'm delighted.
0: Yeah, but is there anything else that's going on online?
5: Well, there is.
0: Okay.
5: Because the internet is very excited that in the internet's words and in the words of many a headline, Lady Gaga and her fiancé have secretly welcomed their first child.
0: Oh.
5: Now, I love that headline because I like the idea that they've kept it a secret from the child.
0: Yeah, great.
5: Yeah.
0: They just think that they're for

0: experience or something.
1: Yeah, exactly. It's like, you know, and yeah, they've brought in a 16-year-old and welcomed them, but yeah, like they've worn bags over their heads or something. But no, look, turns out the Lady Gaga, who, if you want to feel old, is now 40, and her fiance Michael Polanski, they have been photographed taking their newborn for a walk. So this is so despite the fact that
0: that's
1: they
0: very advanced
1: indeed, but they have neither confirmed name, date, gender, or really the birth in any way, shape or form, but they're now carrying around a young child, so people are drawing conclusions they want to do. But that said, look, she only revealed her engagement when she introduced her fiancé to the French Prime Minister at the 2024 Paris Olympics, so perhaps she's waiting for a major event in order to do the...
0: I always say, like, a relationship isn't really, like, locked down until you have had the opportunity to introduce them to the French Prime Minister.
1: Oh, it's so funny.
0: Do you know what I mean?
1: Yeah, I mean, I used to, just because I'm half English, I used to say the British Prime Minister, but I've lost respect for the office. So, yeah, no, maybe French Prime Minister. Actually, no, I think now I'd want to introduce my partner to the cat that lives at number 10 Downing Street.
0: That's it. Well, because the cat's going to stay.
1: Exactly.
0: Unlike the Prime Minister's.
1: Absolutely. The cat lasts longer than a head of lettuce. Mm. On the flip side, from birth to the other end, this is not another celebrity death. Hungary and the Hungarians held over the weekend a grave digging contest.
0: Okay, what did the winner get?
1: I'm glad you asked. The winner got 200,000 Hungarian forints, and I apologise if I'm mispronouncing forint, but wait till I try and pronounce where this took place. Would you like to know how much 200,000 Hungarian forints is worth?
0: I would.
1: About $640.
0: Great. I mean, that's not bad for one day's work.
1: Well, it wasn't even one day's. It was Robert Nagy and Laszlo Kiss. They won with a time of 1 hour and 20 minutes. Each grave had to be exactly 1.6 metres deep, 2 metres long and 0.8 metres wide, and could only be dug with spades, shovels and pickaxes. So an hour and 21 minutes for two people is pretty
0: good.
1: That's
0: exceptional.
1: And now, just because... I'll tell you that the organisation who ran it was the Hungarian Association of Cemetery Maintainers and Operators.
0: Mm-hmm.
1: Awesome organisation. Internet's very excited. I'm now going to wind this up by trying to pronounce where it took place in northern Hungary. It was at Nyegusuflafalu.
0: Well, I would like to say a huge apology to the New South Wales
1: sorry.
0: Hungarian
1: yeah,
0: community.
1: I am so sorry. Nyergesujfalu.
0: Well, you did very well, Giles.
1: Thank
0: Giles
1: you.
0: Hardy, telling us what's trending and offending the people of Hungary. Thank you for your time.
1: Bye-bye.
0: We're coming up to the 4 o'clock news. Back soon.
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0: Adam Storey with ABC News. Fugitive property developer John Nassif has told the New South Wales Corruption Watchdog he was willing to pay $1 million to Liberal Party operatives if they helped his developments progress. The Independent Commission Against Corruption is examining allegations Nassif paid bribes to achieve political outcomes that would help his developments. Speaking via video link from Lebanon, Mr. Nassif denied he'd offered bribes but told Council Assisting Peggy Dwyer he offered a commission to Liberal members Christian Ellis and Jeremy Greenwood if they helped progress two of his developments.
1: We're discussing Berry Street, Clyde and Garth Owen.
2: So three developments.
1: I believe those two projects, those two developments were discussed. I will give him $1 million.
0: A prominent athlete has given evidence at the trial of broadcaster Alan Jones, alleging he kissed him on the mouth without his consent at a public event. Isabel Rowe reports.
3: An athlete known as Complainant M is the third of six complainants to give evidence in Alan Jones's trial for indecent assault and sexual touching. Mr. Jones has been charged with one count of each charge in relation to this complainant and has pleaded not guilty. The man has told the court he knew Mr. Jones socially and the broadcaster would often kiss him on the cheek as a greeting. But he said at an event in 2015, Mr. Jones got up from his table and kissed him on the mouth as he walked past. He said he was in disbelief and embarrassed. He told the court the broadcaster sent him a text hours later saying he wanted to be kissing the athlete all night. The trial continues.
0: The Premier has described One Nation's immigration policy as extreme, warning it would have major

0: impacts on the agriculture, tourism and education sectors. One Nation has today unveiled a proposal to cut Australia's temporary migrant numbers by 750,000 over 3 years. Chris Minn says while it's reasonable to have a debate about the impacts of migration, there needs to be a sensible approach.
1: I think that this proposal is extreme, however, and what it would mean for our economy is a huge impact on our agricultural sector, a massive impact on our tourism sector, a massive impact on our education sector, and it's too far, too fast.
0: South Australia's Premier Peter Malinauskas has confirmed around 500 people will lose their jobs at the Whyalla Steelworks, but says efforts are underway to redeploy them in local industries. It's the result of what the Premier called an inevitable failure in the steelworks' ageing blast furnace and brings the total workforce down from 1,700 to 1,200. A $10.2 million support package to retain workers has also been announced, while BHP has agreed to take on at least 100 workers. Mr Malinauskas says he doesn't change plans to announce a new buyer for the steelworks by Christmas.
2: Nothing that occurs today disrupts or undermines our ability to deliver the long-term vision of Whyalla, which is to have a new steelmaker with new equipment and new technology making steel in a way that sets Whyalla up for the long term.
0: An Australian father and his two children have been found dead in a bungalow in Bali in what Indonesian police suspect to be a murder-suicide. Indonesia correspondent Tim Swanston has more.
3: Badung police have said that they are investigating this suspected murder-suicide. They said that they've found the bodies of 56-year-old Damien John Shaw, along with his 6-year-old son and 4-year-old daughter. Now, their bodies were found inside their home at Kuta on Sunday morning. It's understood that the man's wife was travelling away in Jakarta when she called a neighbour saying that she heard a child crying in the background of a phone call. That neighbour has gone and asked for assistance as they've tried to look into the home unsuccessfully. They've ended up forcing the door down where they've uncovered this fairly distressing scene.
0: To sport, and the Sydney Swan standing captain Dane Rampey is confident his team will continue to defy expectations as they prepare for Friday's preliminary final against Fremantle. Rampey has been named skipper in place of Callum Mills, who injured his knee in the qualifying final win over Brisbane. The Swans will also be without their suspended players Riley Bice, Nick Blakey, Isaac Heaney, James Jordan and Chad Warner. Rampey says the team has shown great spirit to play as well as they have.
4: We have doubts. You know, there are six important players that have been out of the team, but I think we can take great pride and confidence in what we've been able to dish up since it's all happened. And, we've got a quiet belief in our group at the moment.
0: A few showers across the southern ranges and inland, moving to the southern and central east. Dry and mostly sunny elsewhere. A partly cloudy afternoon in Sydney. A sunny start to tomorrow with the chance of showers later in the afternoon. And a top of 24, and then partly cloudy with a slight chance of a shower on Wednesday and a top of 19. That's ABC News at 4:05.
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7: Good afternoon, Jess here with you on Drive. 0467 922 684 is the text line if you want to get in touch. And coming up on the program, when we talk about infertility, how much do you think we all really understand about the male side of the equation, right? Because doctors, they can often tell when a man's fertility might be causing issues when it comes to conception, but working out why can be much harder. Why is this man infertile? What's the situation here? And that can mean that, you know, his female partner ends up going through IVF, even though the fertility issue isn't hers, and he still is none the wiser as to why he's got fertility issues. So we're going to be talking to an expert. We're going to find out, why is male infertility still such a mystery? And we're also going to talk jury duty. I was thinking the other day, I've never done jury duty. I've never been called up. And there can be some really tough cases that, you know, you want to do your citizen's duty, but how prepared are you to go in there and do it? You mean you're hoping it's a relatively minor, inconsequential case? Because if you got called up for something big, something that involved some pretty traumatic details, I think it could be pretty tough. Maybe that's something you've done and you want to anonymously share your story. 0467 922 684. We are going to be talking about what happens when jury duty exposes pretty ordinary people to weeks of confronting and gruesome evidence, and what supports actually available.

0: available when the trial is over. So that is all coming up on Drive. And we're going to keep getting your suggestions, I think, on which TV shows deserve to be honoured as we celebrate 70 years of Aussie TV this week. If you've got a suggestion, and there's plenty still coming in, 0467 922 684. I'm having a magnificent history lesson on the text line, and we'll get to more of those too. But first, let's see how the roads are looking. We're joined by Clint Dreeberg from the Transport Management Centre. Good afternoon, Clint.
1: Hello again to you, Jess. We start in the Blue Mountains on Chifley Road near Scenic Hill in Clarence. We have a truck crash there, which means an alternating stop and slow traffic condition is now in place to allow motorists to pass one direction at a time. So we've got emergency services and a heavy tow truck on the scene. So plan ahead and expect delays if you are going through the Blue Mountains, because of course Chifley Road is the main detour for the ongoing Great Western Highway closure at Victoria Pass. So expect delays, plan ahead, if you are needing to get through the Blue Mountains this afternoon. On the north coast, a car crash in Foster has been cleared up. Traffic returning to normal. That's near McIntosh Street and Middle Street. Good news on the north coast. On the south coast, a bit of delay on Mossvale Road at Barangaroo. Roadworks are happening there till 5 o'clock today, and we have portable traffic lights and a stop slow traffic control active. Moving to the southern highlands, roadwork continues on Lachlan Valley Way at Godfrey's Creek, down to 40 k's there. Alternating stop slow traffic conditions will add about only 5 minutes more to your journey this Monday afternoon. And finally, in the Riverina, we have it down to single lane on the Olympic Highway at Cootamundra near Salt Clay Road. There's roadworks there until 6 o'clock tonight, so allow a bit of extra travel time if you're passing through Cootamundra on the Riverina. Check the live traffic conditions for your drive home ahead of time by downloading the Live Traffic NSW app or visiting livetraffic.com.
0: Thank you very much, Clint. Now, we've been talking since our TV segment. You would have missed it. You would have been busy in the Transport Management Centre in a room full of nothing but giant TV screens monitoring all the traffic across the state, and I wouldn't have wanted to pull you from that. But we've been talking with our TV guy, who's been putting together like a list of some of the great TV shows of Australian history, because it's 70 years this week of Aussie TV, right?
1: It is.
0: Is there anything that springs to mind that you would want, if you got to organise your own Hall of Fame, that you would want to give a shout-out to?
1: Don't Forget Get Your Toothbrush come up?
0: I can honestly tell you Don't Forget Your Toothbrush has not come up. But what made you love the Tim Ferguson-hosted game show so well?
1: The madness of it all. I mean, it was completely unhinged, and Tim was the reason for that, pretty much. Audience participation, crazy games, undefined beginning, middle, or end, really, and a show tune at the end, you know?
0: A show tune at the end. Who doesn't love TV shows finishing with a show tune at the end? Also, we've had a couple of other people. So Wayne in Mudgee is backing up Skippy. He's always had a good outcome, which is nice. Skippy was very helpful. Sweet and Sour on the ABC.
1: Oh, yeah, very good.
0: Who else do we have? Checkerboard. And then David in Tamworth says that he thinks it became a show called A Big Country, though, again, both on the ABC. Do you remember that one?
1: No, I don't.
0: Okay. What about Donny Sutherland's Sounds that used to air on a Saturday morning?
1: Oh, now that's going back.
0: Yeah, Seven Network, beginning late 74 to December 1987.
1: What about another game show for the kids, Now You See It?
0: Oh,
1: remember
0: that's
1: that?
0: Yes, I do. I loved kids' game
1: shows. They tried to revive it, I think, but it was a Sophie Formica, I want to think, way back. That was a good one.
0: Oh, apparently I'm reliably informed by one of our producers here that Kev Rigby, our Wednesday music guy, was on Now You See It.
1: And was they a winner?
0: Well, a question I'll ask in exactly that format on Wednesday when I speak to Kev. Kev Rigby, was they a winner? We'll find out what he has to say about it. Yes. Someone's texted in Australia You're Standing In It, which is a bit before my time because I was living in Jakarta as a little toddler. But Australia You're Standing In It.
1: Oh, another one.
0: You remember
1: Man
0: that?
1: Oh Man.
0: Man
1: Oh Man.
0: You're not going to riff with me on Australia You're Standing In It. You're just sticking with Man Oh Man.
1: No, it came to mind because I just
0: you
1: heard
0: think that
1: on
0: Man
1: socials.
0: You think Man Oh Man deserves to be in the Australian Television Hall of Fame? I'm just confirming what I'm hearing here.
1: Because the pool is actually real and it's still in existence and it hasn't been used since.
0: Oh, it's
1: so
0: a real
1: I think
0: pool.
1: We need to bring it back. It's a real pool.
0: Oh,
1: it's a real,
0: well, I'll let the Emmys know as well before tomorrow. They might want to do some kind of special award if there was a real pool involved.
1: Put this in our book, Jess. We should go visit the Man O' Man pool and do an OB from the pool. Poolside from the Man O' Man pool.
0: I don't know if it's going in the ideas book or simply a report on how today played out, but Clint, it's going somewhere. We will talk to you in an hour. Man O' Man, some of the best Australian TV of all time. Thank you for your time.
1: Okay,
0: take
1: no worries.
0: Bye-bye, Clint. Clint Streberg there with some very passionate taste about Australian television, and I love it. I love it. And listen, there's no wrong answers as to what show do you love enough to go into the Drive Aussie TV Hall of Fame, which we're now just creating, 0467 922 684. For the person that texted in, Australia Standing in It, great to know this comedy show that began the Dodgy Brothers, which I then found out about because I think they then got moved to Fast Forward, and that was a show I did watch. Yeah, someone else, Phil and Glenn Innes, says some of his favourites were 6 O'Clock Rock, which was hosted by Johnny O'Keefe on the ABC back in the 50s and 60s. Surely that deserves a mention too. Great suggestions. Thank you, everybody. 0467 922 684. Keep them coming. In just a moment, we're going to talk about male infertility.
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0: Now, when a couple is struggling to conceive, how much attention do we actually pay to the man's fertility? Because male factors, they can contribute up to half of infertility cases, but for many men, doctors still can't explain what is causing the problem that has made them infertile. Associate Professor Tim Moss is a biomedical researcher and an expert with men's health organisation Healthy Male, and he joins us now. Tim, good afternoon.
5: Good afternoon, Jess. It's a pleasure to speak with you.
0: Hey, great to be talking to you. Why is it that we know so little about male infertility?
5: Because we've been looking at fertility or infertility as a women's issue for so long, haven't we?
0: So even if the problem is that for whatever reason a man's sperm count might be low or non-existent or whatever, because I guess there's been a solutions focused, everything then turns to the IVF and what's going to happen with the woman.
5: Yeah, look, that's right. We know that, as you said before, up to half of cases of infertility in couples are due to a problem with the male's infertility. That might be just the male or the male and the female together. And modern assisted reproductive technologies, you know, IVF and the like, are good ways to circumvent those male problems. So as a consequence, we've taken our eye off the causes of male infertility, gone straight to the lab and the IVF doctors, and unfortunately, along the way, we've probably missed the opportunity to improve the fertility of some of those men and to perhaps avoid IVF and get better reproductive outcomes all around.
0: Mm. I'm really trying to get my head around why there would be such a reluctance to dive into what seems to be a pretty important aspect of male health. There's so many other things in male health that have gotten a lot of attention. You know, there's always that joke that, like, you know, if certain female reproductive issues happen to men, we'd have a solution in seconds because medicine has been very male-focused in some ways. So this just seems a bit bizarre to me.
5: Yeah, look, yeah. We are male-focused in some areas and we are female-focused in others. If we think about conditions like hysteria that we once considered as, you know, caused by problems with a woman's uterus, we have had a, you know, in some cases, some would say a misogynistic medical system. It's just that we've focused on some issues in some genders and other issues in the other genders.
0: Okay. I mean, I'm wondering whether it's because it's almost leaning into that idea that, you know, to maybe have a low sperm count or have some issues with your fertility as a man questions you as a man altogether, which of course it doesn't, but it's almost like, well, let's not even look at it. Let's not even dive in there. Let's just turn our attention elsewhere and just get to giving you a kid.
5: Yeah, look, I think when we come to the process of building another human inside a woman's uterus,

0: disorder called Klinefelter syndrome, or XXY, 47XXY, where the male has an extra female sex chromosome, and that causes infertility as well. That one's a lifelong thing, but with the right sort of treatment, you can restore fertility in men who have infertility problems because of that.
1: So you can restore it in the case where you've managed to identify what the issue is, what the syndrome is. It begs the question that if we actually bothered to find out what's happening in the 70% of unknown, whether there could be relatively non-invasive solutions there too.
0: Look, we know that there are certainly some health problems in men that are reflected in poor fertility. So people who have chronic diseases like diabetes and obesity tend to have poorer fertility than men who don't. Mm. So that gives us a hint as to perhaps if we improve men's health overall better, we might be able to improve their fertility.
1: We're talking to Tim Moss from the men's health organisation Healthy Male, and we're looking at male infertility. And I just wonder, like, when a lot of men find out, you know, that there is fertility issues that might cause them not to be able to have biological children or not at that time, I mean, are they asking their doctors, like, what has caused this, and everyone's just shrugging? I find it hard to believe that people would just be so incurious, like, that there's no pursuit of this.
0: Yeah, look, I think in lots of cases, medicine is about solving problems. So if there is a couple that's having trouble conceiving and IVF, assisted reproductive technologies, can solve that problem for them, then sometimes they're not so curious about what the underlying cause might be.
1: So there's a quick jump to IVF, which, of course, you know, is very expensive. It can be debilitating for many couples,
0: yeah.
1: The costs and the stress and the pressure also on a woman's body sometimes too, with the hormones that need to be injected. So is there cases where basically if you were able to treat the man who might have infertility issues due to anatomical or metabolic or even behavioural things, if you could treat those things and identify them, the couple might not need IVF at all, and that's going to save people just a bomb.
0: Yeah, a bomb in terms of money and in terms of heartache and in terms of relationship stress, yes. We hear from men frequently whose relationships have deteriorated to the point of separation because, you know, they couldn't conceive with their partner. And in some cases, those are because of male infertility issues that may be treatable.
1: Mm. Okay, so let's say that you're a man, you would like to have children one day. What do they need to know about, what does he need to know about his fertility now, and how can he start the process of maybe getting an understanding?
0: Mm. So I think one thing that's important for us to remember is that everybody's fertility is affected by their health. Not just females need to worry about, you know, what they're eating and drinking and things like that before they try to get pregnant. Men should be trying to optimize their health then too, because the more healthy a man is before he and his partner are trying to conceive, the better the pregnancy outcomes, the better the outcomes for his partner and the better their children's health. So that's an important one. You know, before we even think about having children, we should be looking at optimizing our health. And the other is if there are fertility problems, that the male partner and the female partner should have necessary investigations together at the same time. It doesn't make any sense to fully investigate the female partner and forget about the male and just turn to him at the end once you've exhausted investigations for the female. Those two pathways of investigation,
1: yeah,
0: should be started straight away together.
1: Yeah. I wonder, like, does shame play a role in all of this, in how people react and the next steps that happen and where pressure goes?
0: I'm going to say yes in some cases. We know from some of the men that we've spoken to who have had fertility problems that some of them do feel ashamed. And, you know, you mentioned before, for some men it might be emasculating. And there are some men who feel like that as well. Certainly, there has for a long time been social stigma associated with infertility. You know, I can think back decades or maybe 100 years even to my great-grandparents who adopted their first child because they were infertile. And at the time,

0: You didn't let anybody know that you'd adopted because you were infertile, because it was something to be ashamed of. Thankfully, we've moved past that. Part of the success in moving past that has been the availability of effective treatments like IVF.
1: Well, Tim Moss has been our guest, associate professor, a biomedical researcher, and an expert with men's health organisation Healthy Male. Tim, thanks so much for talking to us. Really, really enjoyed the chat.
0: Thanks, Jess.
1: Take
0: Edible.
1: care.
0: See you.
1: Have a great afternoon. ABC New South Wales, I wonder what you think about that. 0467 922 684. Perhaps you have some personal experience. If you're willing to share it, you're welcome to say, you know, hey, I don't want to use my name, or you can use a name, whatever you want. But if you do have a personal experience that you feel like you might want to contribute to the conversation, we always really welcome you trusting us with those.
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1: Now, we have been talking today about some of the best Aussie TV shows of all time, because this week, 70 years of Australian television. Our TV reviewer Andrew Mercado was talking about it about an hour ago. He was putting his list together of some of the best, most important shows that have ever aired on Aussie television. Our traffic reporter Clint also offered Man Oh Man as an option. You have been sending in your own options of shows that you think deserve a shout out in the Hall of Fame. 0467 922 684 is the text line. Jeff in Sutherland says, look, I'm really glad that GTK was mentioned in the music shows. I also remember Recovery on the ABC, hosted by the charming Dylan Lewis. I'm pretty sure that they started with a script, but I think they quickly forgot about it. Yes, and Dylan Lewis, of course, now on the ABC, he's hosting Double J, which is great. Dylan, part of the ABC family still to this day. But yeah, Recovery was absolutely an institution on weekends. Andy is in Ballina. He says, It's a Knockout was a great show. Oh, I believe that was filmed in Cherrybrook, where I grew up, in the suburbs of Sydney. It's a Knockout. And remember Royal It's a Knockout? Yeah, maybe that does deserve a place in our Hall of Fame. John is in Lennox Head. He goes, I've got a couple of suggestions. Simon Townsend's Wonderworld, The Birth of John O'Coleman, and Johnny Young's Talent Time. He's guessing that Kingswood Country doesn't qualify. Well, I mean, it must have had an iconic place for its time, maybe. Meanwhile, Chris is in Tyree. He goes, you know, the Auntie Jack show, the Norman Gunston show, first picked in ABC-produced Aussie TV. And there was a series as an offshoot with the same actors about a hopeless Australian bushranger called Flash Nick from Jindavik, starring Rory O'Donoghue as Nick the bushranger. It was hilarious madcap humour. Whoa. Okay, I've never heard of that. So, again, the text line has been very educational. And Dan has suggested Mr. In Between, which is still on my to-do list. Thank you, Dan. That's good inspiration. And Thornbirds. Oh, these are good. These are very good. You can keep your suggestions coming all afternoon. 0467 922 684.
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1: Now, some of the most important people in our legal system enter the court with no specific training, and they are legally prevented from talking about the sometimes gruesome evidence that they're forced to see and hear. And the fate of those accused, they are of the most serious crimes, it usually rests in the hands of a jury. But if you're a jury member, you're absorbing weeks or even months of evidence. It can take such a toll. So, what's being done to support them? Well, ABC reporter Isla Evans explains.
13: If you get called up for jury duty, you might think it could be a bit of an inconvenience. You may have a job to contend with, kids to pick up from school, a bit of a logistical nightmare. But there's the other side too. Jury duty can be quite stressful or, in some cases, traumatic. A jury decides the fate of people accused of some of the most serious crimes. But they're ordinary people with no formal training. and they're legally prevented from talking about the sometimes gruesome evidence they have to see and hear. Mark Farrant was called to serve as a juror on a 5-month murder trial in Canada 12 years ago. It ended up having a massive impact.
6: You can't get your mind off of it, and you're at home trying to, trying to play with your kids and giving your spouse attention, and all you're thinking about is that case.
13: Mark was diagnosed with post-traumatic stress disorder after witnessing some pretty traumatic evidence.
6: I was having nightmares. I was having difficulty sleeping. I was constantly having flashbacks.
13: Here in Australia, thousands of us are empaneled on trials each year. So if you do serve as a juror and are struggling, what support is actually available to you? Each state and territory is responsible for its own jurors. Most offer a few free counselling sessions after a trial if you need support. For example, you can get 3 sessions in New South Wales. In the ACT, you can get up to 6. And most jurisdictions told us that people can be approved for more sessions on a case-by-case basis. Criminology and law lecturer Dr. Jane Astle-Owen from Murdoch University wants more support available for jurors, not just at the end of the trial, but before and during the case.
7: We tend to downplay the impact that this potentially traumatic material might have on someone's ability to actually focus on the evidence and make an impartial decision. Where we've got supports in place to protect a juror's mental health, we are actually going to end up with decisions that are ideally more robust.
13: New South Wales Sheriff Tracy Hall manages the state's jurors. She says there's enough support, they're monitored and receive briefings throughout proceedings.
10: So there's numerous touch points to be able to, for them to be able to say, I'm not up for this, and be excused.
13: The topic surrounding juror trauma is gaining traction globally. In 2018, in Canada, an inquiry recommended that all provinces offer counselling sessions to jurors, like we have here in Australia. Former juror Mark Farrant has been spearheading much of that change there, with a not-for-profit organisation he helped start.
6: Connecting a juror with a peer who understands the burden of jury duty and can provide emotional support and empathy.
13: A parliamentary inquiry has also recently been launched in the UK that will look into juror support and vicarious trauma. But experts say there's room for improvement here too.
1: Isla Evans with that report. And you can read more about that story. It's on the ABC webpage. But you can also text me the word jury and I will happily send you a direct link. You can go and read what Isla has written. Really interesting. I inhaled it this morning. 0467 922 684 is our text line. So if you text the word jury, I will send you a link directly to the ABC News page and you can read more about that. But yeah, I've never done jury duty, so I'd never really given much thought about what it must be like for ordinary people to go in there to go to do their civic duty, but then often also be exposed to pretty tough things. And if you've got the experience that you would be willing to share, I'd love to hear from you. 0467 922 684. Let's get some news headlines now. We're joined by Adam Storey.
14: Thanks, Jess. The fugitive property developer Jean Nassif has told the state's corruption watchdog he was willing to pay $1 million to Liberal Party operatives if they helped his developments progress. The ICAC is investigating allegations Mr. Nassif paid bribes to achieve political outcomes that would help his developments. The federal opposition leader has criticised One Nation's plan to slash immigration, saying it lacks important detail. Under the Minor Party's policy, the number of temporary visa holders would be cut by 750,000 places over 3 years. And federal parliament has paid tribute to pioneering Australian Judge Mary Gaudron, who died yesterday at the age of 83. She became the first woman appointed to the High Court of Australia. More news at 5.
1: Thanks, Adam. And we're going to talk about Mary Gaudron a little bit later in the show. We're going to find out much more about her life and her legacy. That is coming up after 5:30. Also coming up later in the program, after 5 o'clock, we've talked about youth crime before on this program. It might end up becoming quite a big election issue at the next state election. because the Coalition have put forward an idea in New South Wales about cracking down adult time for adult crimes. A lot of it is stemming from some of the gangland violence that is happening in Sydney. And really, I think there's probably agreement on both sides of politics down at Spring Street that, you know, cracking down on youth crime could be a vote winner, could really appeal to the voters out there. But would it work? Well, like, what does the evidence tell us? Has it happened elsewhere? And do we know if it actually helped divert young people from committing crimes? And if it doesn't, what do you do to help divert youth crime and stop young kids from getting into that world? We're going to be talking about that after five. You may have some thoughts on it. 0467 922 684. Let's get some weather now. We're joined by Stephen Stefanak from the Bureau of Meteorology. Stephen, good afternoon.
15: Good afternoon.
1: What does the weather hold for us?
15: For today we had, after some morning showers, it's a mostly dry day, just a few isolated showers around the far southern ranges and above average temperatures across much of the state. Over the coming days, we've got this trough and front which is moving through, so we expect a few more showers in the southeast and along the coast tomorrow, and even a chance of a storm late tomorrow around mid-northern parts of the coast. And along with that, we'll continue to see these fresh and gusty winds, warm to very warm, warm above average temperatures ahead of this front moving through today and again tomorrow, and then getting back to below average temperatures as this front moves through by Wednesday and we have a colder air in its wake.
1: Rightio, okay. And, I mean, it feels like spring's kind of here, but I understand it might get a bit cold again by the end of the week.
15: Yes, that's right. So spring kind of, it's like you can think of it as a very springy time of the year where the weather jumps up and down, so you have these warmer bouts of weather and the colder weather again. So the colder weather's returning. And as that front moves through by late tomorrow, we'll then be with some cooler, colder days on Wednesday and Thursday with below average temperatures and morning frosts. And also, we're going to have a strong wind change along the coast late tomorrow into Wednesday and Thursday, a strong southerly change. Mm. So plenty of wind chill and windy conditions as well. So it's going to feel quite wintry, particularly if you're near the coast over the, by mid to late this week.
1: Mm, I like the thing that they do in Melbourne where they refer to this time of the year as false spring. Like, don't get attached to it. It may go away. So that may be what's happening, Stephen. I don't know if that's what the Bureau is calling it. But Stephen Stefanak has been our guest. Thanks for your time, mate.
15: You're welcome.
1: Take care. It's now time to talk sport. And on a Monday, we do that with Helen O'Neill. She's passionate about sport. She'll probably be passionate about talking NRL today too. Helen, good afternoon.
16: Hi, Jess. How are you going?
1: I'm good. How are you going after a pretty exciting win for Newcastle in the league?
16: Well, when the Knights win, the whole town wins. I mean, I might sound a bit funny, but at school this morning, every kid there was telling me how good the Knights were, and everywhere you went across the weekend, did you watch the Knights? Blah, blah, blah, and so many people went down. It was a massive crowd. Like, they took so many busloads down. So it's a real community club, community event when the Knights do well. But look, they were outstanding. They really took it up to the Rabbitohs right from the kickoff. Kalen Ponga probably had the best game he's had all season. He didn't shirk it. He actually made some great tackles. Dane Gagai stood up to Latrell Mitchell. That was one for the ages. And just a really good feel. You know, sometimes, though, when you get to playoffs, you can sort of say, I hope they didn't play their grand final last weekend because, you know, that's obviously figuratively speaking, of course. They're still alive to go across the ditch and play the Warriors on the weekend. But it was just a consummate performance from the Knights that we haven't seen coming for a long time.
1: Yeah, okay. Do you think that they're going to win the whole competition? Or if you're taking off your Newcastle residence hat and you're putting on your, you know, sports commentator hat, who is your favourite?
16: I'm still going to rest with Penrith. I think having watched all the games right across the weekend, they're the side to beat. And probably the smoky could be the Dolphins. Like, they're, you know, they upset the Warriors on last weekend. They have this weekend off after their top four finish. So I think, look, a Panthers-Dolphins grand final would be superb. But, you know, the Roosters have got an extra chance. The Sharks, yeah, they don't really flat my boat at all. So, yeah, I think it's we're really getting to the business end of the season. But, yeah, Panthers, some good news today that Nathan Cleary only has to pay $1,000 fine rather than miss a game. So, look, it's still wide open, but, gee, I think a Dolphins-Panthers grand final would sit really well with me.
1: Well, we'll keep that in mind, Helen.
16: Write that down.
1: I've written it down. I'll put in a request directly to, I don't know, the sports gods. I'll see what I can pull off for you.
16: Yeah,
1: Let's talk AFL now. Sydney and Frio are going to be facing off, as are the Hawks and the Lions. Talk to me about your thoughts about the AFL finals.
16: Well, I think the Sydney-Frio game is going to be magic because Frio coming off a very good win yesterday. And the Swans' 50-point win the previous week that really nobody saw coming. So it's going to be a very tight tussle. I mean, there's no point. You can no longer hide the fact that what's happened with the Swans and losing, you know, five key players. But when we saw the younger guys and those who took their places stand up last weekend, it was like, okay, there's more to this team than just those five players. Fremantle, probably a little bit of a different proposition. I think they play, you know, a very big running game. So it'll be a battle of who survives the most, almost. I think looking forward to that. It is a home crowd advantage for the Swans. So, you know, it's a tough one, Jess.
1: They surprised everyone with that win over Brisbane. So I wouldn't count them out.
16: No, they totally shocked them. I wouldn't count them out either. It's a Friday night game, and then Hawthorn hosts Brisbane. Now, Brisbane were very ordinary 2 weekends ago when they did lose that 50-point to the Swans. But, you know, that they can easily bounce back. They're the reigning premiers. They play Hawthorn. MCG, like anybody who plays at the MCG, it just lifts you. I think that game's on Saturday down there. So they'll know if they win who they will go through to the grand final to play. So, yes, very interesting. This is the grand final. I mean, the Swans have been in the grand final the last couple of years. They've had a couple of chokes and particularly, you know, they haven't saved their best to last, so to speak. But and sometimes people say if you haven't been there, you can't win it. But, you know, I don't really believe that because personnel changes so much as the coaches and tactics. But, yeah, so we're in for a great doubleheader Friday night, the Swans, for the people in Sydney or people making the trip to Sydney against Frio. So home ground advantage has a lot, particularly in the AFL, because if you're not playing in Melbourne, then you rely on the local fans, whereas Hawthorn Brisbane, that'll be a tough one. Brisbane playing their game away from home. Hawthorn, they'll get 100,000 people there like they did at the NFL the other day. So, yeah, crowds can win games.
1: Crowds can win games. There you go. That's why you get to claim it as your own if your team does win, and you can sort of go, well, I was there. I played a pretty big role in it. Yeah. Hey, look, let's just finally talk about some rugby union. I want to talk about the Wallaroos because it looked like we might win and then we didn't.
16: No, they had a good lead over England. And a nice touch, I thought, too, Jess, that Mary Fowler presented the jerseys. Mary Fowler, of course, the Matildas player. She was over there to meet. She's playing for Man City in the English Women's Premier League, and they invited her to actually present the jerseys, which I thought was really nice. It, you know, any homesickness you might have would certainly come back, repay you. But, yeah, the Wallaroos, they were leading at halftime and then going down 48-15. So, look, they have another game next weekend. They're playing France. But, gee, we really just haven't stepped up that much. England, current world champions, but when they were, you know, down at halftime, they probably thought, hell, what's going on here? But, yeah, they just ran away with the game in the end. I don't really know. I just know for the local women's rugby comp here that it's not that strong. There's the us and the them in it. Even the New South Wales, the Waratahs, they did win the Australian Super Rugby. There's just, I think since the NRLW has come along, a lot of girls have defected to the NRLW from rugby. So I think they've got to be in a rebuild stage, World Cup coming up. But, you know, they were beaten quite convincingly by New Zealand a couple of weeks ago. Now they've gone down to England, and then, as I said, they've got another game coming up next weekend. So, yeah, a lot of work to do for rugby to get the best girls back. And playing France next weekend won't be an easy walk home for them either.
1: Well, we'll have to keep an eye on that score. I'm sure we'll debrief about it. Helen O'Neill, our sports expert, thank you so much for your time, my friend.
16: Yes. Did you watch any rugby league on the weekend, Jeff?
1: I did not. No. I had an anniversary weekend away, so I was not watching any rugby league.
16: Okay. Well, we'll prime you up for the final.
1: Yeah. Exactly. I mean, I'll be keen on it. Actually, I walked past a club in a beach town where we went away to that was playing a rugby league game on a screen. So there you go. In a way, I did.
16: Okay. Great.
1: I'll take that. Helen, talk to you soon. This is Paul Simon. Diamonds on the soles of his shoes.

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2: Now, just a warning, this interview is going to be discussing issues of domestic violence and murder. For more than 2 years, the name Molly Ticehurst has been closely associated with the national conversation about domestic violence. But Molly was a person before she became a headline. And tonight, a special Australian story tells her story through the family and the friends who knew and loved her. And it looks closely at what happened before her death. ABC Central West presenter and reporter Joanna Woodburn has been part of telling that story. And she joins us now. Joanna, good afternoon.
3: Hi, Jess.
2: What did Molly's friends and family want you to understand about her when they started talking to you?
3: The thing that they really wanted to come through and want to come through in tonight's Australian story is what you mentioned just before. She was more than a headline, that she wasn't just a victim of domestic violence, that she was a mum, a great friend, a beloved daughter, childcare educator. She was the type of girl who people gravitated towards at parties, at pubs, things like that. She was just had this hilarious laugh, like her eyes squinted and then this laugh that came afterwards. So she was so much more than the headline, if you like. You know, as you mentioned, her name has become synonymous with domestic and family violence in Australia. And while her murder did trigger legislative reform in New South Wales, tonight's Australian story is sharing who Molly really was and also demonstrate what she did to try to protect herself and her family and friends from the man who killed her.
2: Yeah. And it's interesting, one of Molly's friends, Gabby Shepherd, speaks about why she thinks Molly's story has just affected so many people.
4: Moll had such that girl next door persona. You know, she could have been anyone's best friend. She just had that face, that smile, that energy that you could feel. I think that's maybe what really has touched people, scared people. If it's happened in Forbes, a tiny little community, yeah, it just could happen anywhere, and it does.
2: Mm. She's so loved, and it's you can hear that in all the things that we've heard from her family and friends. I wonder, when did people around Molly begin to realise that something wasn't right in her relationship with Daniel Billings?
3: It depends on who you speak to. Her friends have told Australian Story that she sort of shared different things with different friends. But when the violence started, it wasn't until the violence really started escalating that they became aware of how bad it was. Gabby Shepherd has told Australian Story that a few months into her relationship, Molly had said to her that her feelings were starting to change towards Daniel Billings, and she thought it might be time to end the relationship. It was about 18 months into the relationship that she ultimately broke up with him, and he didn't take it that well. The day that he packed up his belongings or took his belongings from her house in Forbes, he took a little Dachshund puppy that they had bought together for Molly's son. He took the puppy that night, and she wasn't aware until 6 months later that he'd actually killed the puppy that night. He had told her that he had rehomed the pup. So between that June 2023, when they broke up and they briefly reconciled later that year, ultimately breaking up in the December of that year, there was constant contact. Her friends talk about the constant messages and the efforts that were being made by Billings to try to get back into Molly's life.
2: Yeah, her childhood friend Aidan Clark says that even after Molly made it clear, you know, she wanted to move on, the contact from Daniel Billings, it just kept continuing.
5: She wanted to move on with her life, and he couldn't allow that to happen. It was consistent messages, it was the phone calls, it was the turning up at her house, but she really kept that hidden for quite a long time. Molly didn't want us to worry about her. She wanted us to be okay.
2: So, Joanna, at what point did Molly decide actually she did need help?
3: It was when things really became particularly disturbing. So he had started, Molly alleged that he had raped her on a few different occasions, which he denied. And it was in the early 2024, so around about the January, February of that year, that things started getting particularly grim, and the threats and the telling Molly that he would get to her before he but the police would come. So she had said to him on one occasion, if you don't calm down, I'll call the police. And he had come up quite close to her and basically threatened her, saying, if you do that, I will get to you before the police can get here.
2: Mm.
3: It was early April, that she ultimately reported him to police. And it was, her friends and family say, it was only really close to that point, because they were urging her to go to police. But it was quite well into the abuse before she really divulged everything.
2: Mm. And she goes to the police. And what happens then?
3: So she reported Daniel Billings to police on April the 5th in 2024 for domestic violence and sexual assault offences. That afternoon, he was arrested in Parkes, where he lived and worked, and was charged with those offences. And the following day, which was a Saturday, he appeared in bail court, where he was granted conditional bail by the registrar.
2: Mm.
3: Now, it must be pointed out, at the time, there was a lot of criticism of the fact that he was granted bail, and the registrar got some criticism for granting bail because it was a registrar, not a magistrate, who was overseeing that bail hearing. However, through tonight's Australian story, you'll also learn that the police didn't actually categorically put on the record that bail should be opposed. The prosecutor outlined bail risks or bail concerns, and urged the registrar to carefully consider any bail conditions that could mitigate the risk. So police prosecutor didn't categorically recommend bail be refused. Then the registrar ultimately granted bail, and Billings was released from custody.
2: Yeah, with an AVO in place. And Anne-Marie Miosh from Catholic Care in Forbes actually spoke to you about just how vulnerable that period can be.
1: Daniel Billings was released on bail with an AVO. Obviously, he couldn't approach her, but the most dangerous time when a woman leaves a relationship is after she's left him and where there's an AVO in place, because she has made his behaviour public.
2: Mm. So by doing that, he's feeling like, I don't know, embarrassed or ashamed or something, like who he thinks he is has been exposed.
3: Well, we heard so he was sentenced last week in the Supreme Court in Orange to 28 years in jail with a non-parole period of 20 years. And we heard through the sentencing hearing, and the Justice Natalie Adams in her sentencing remarks referred to the allegations of sexual assault that Molly had made against Daniel Billings. And Justice Adams described Molly's murder as a revenge killing, that he was angry by the fact that she had said that he had raped her, that was one of the real triggers for him deciding to ultimately kill her.
2: Mm. Molly's death led to changes to bail laws in New South Wales. So what has actually changed?
3: So the bail reforms that were passed in a couple of months after Molly died in 2024, there are a few different elements to it. So as I mentioned before, magistrates must now oversee bail hearings rather than registrars. Ankle monitoring bracelets are required for certain domestic violence offences. And there's a reversal of the onus on the presumption of bail, which basically means an alleged perpetrator must now demonstrate why they should be given bail, as opposed to it being presumed that they are given bail. So this suite of reforms, Molly's family and friends are really proud of what she's managed to, the impact that she's had in that respect. I mean, obviously, the most tragic of circumstances, and they wish that she hasn't, this hasn't happened, this wouldn't have happened. But in terms of the reforms, this has potentially saved a lot of other victim survivors of domestic violence. But they do believe more is needed.
2: Yeah, I mean, Phil Donato, who is the local state MP and a former police prosecutor, he still thinks enough isn't being done.
6: Even though the law has now been passed, I don't think there's enough being done at the moment. Domestic violence, sadly, in the Central West has always been disproportionately higher than the state average. Too many women and children are being killed, and we can't tolerate it anymore.
2: Mm. Now, Joanna, I know Molly's dad has said that every parent wants to see their child change the world, but I mean, not at this cost. I wonder, after telling her story, what stays with you the most?
3: The thing that really has touched me is just how much she was loved, but also how incredibly brave she was all of her friends have said, and her family, that she just did, she put everybody before her, before herself. Her dad actually said at one point that she believed she sacrificed herself to protect her family and her loved ones. And that really resonated with me, because we didn't know a lot about Molly Ticehurst before, throughout this process. You know, the court process is quite a clinical thing. There's not a lot of details shared. There were a lot of adjournments to the court case. So we're learning, or we've learnt, about an incredible woman who just died in the most tragic of circumstances.
2: Well, Australian Story, Molly, the girl next door, it is tonight at 8 p.m. on ABC TV. You can watch it on ABC iView as well. And we have been speaking with ABC Central West reporter Joanna Woodburn. Joanna, thank you so much for your time.
3: Thanks, Jess.
2: Take care. And look, if this has raised... this conversation, anything raised in it has affected you, you can contact 1-800-RESPECT, 1-800-737-732.

0: Adam Storey with ABC News. Fugitive property developer Jean Nassif has told the state's corruption watchdog he was happy to pay influential political for influential political outcomes if it meant he'd get a fair go. The Independent Commission Against Corruption is examining allegations the Top Place founder paid right-faction Liberal Party members to gain power so they would help his developments progress. Appearing via video link from Lebanon, Nassif agreed he'd offered up to $2 million to three party members, but said it wasn't a bribe and he didn't care how they use the cash.
1: And it is my pleasure if they use it to recruit, do anything so they can have a power. So I can have my fair share and fair go in the country. I gave her my life.
0: A prominent athlete has told a Sydney court he pushed broadcaster Alan Jones away after he allegedly sexually touched him. A warning, this next story contains details of alleged indecent assault. Ethan Ricks reports.
2: Complainant M alleges Alan Jones kissed him on the side of the mouth at a public event in 2015. The prominent athlete told the court on another occasion at Mr. Jones's Circular Quay apartment, the veteran broadcaster began kissing him and that he could feel the radio host's genitalia up against his leg. The complainant said he pushed Mr. Jones away and said, "Okay, mate," in a tone which he said was to communicate to the broadcaster to get away from him. The man said he immediately left the apartment and later told multiple people about the incident. Alan Jones has pleaded not guilty to all 22 charges.
0: Businesses warn Australia's economy could be brought to its knees by One Nation's plan to cut migration by 750,000 over 3 years. The minor party wants to achieve what it describes as net negative migration, with more people leaving than entering. It says it'll be achieved in part by tightening student graduate visa eligibility and removing what it calls illegal immigrants. Business Council of Australia CEO Bran Black says skilled migrants are crucial to economic growth.
3: One in three occupations reports a skills shortage. So we can't grow our economy unless we're prepared to train our people internally, but also to recognise Australia is going to need skilled migrants.
0: Meanwhile, Pauline Hanson is facing widespread criticism for comments she made last year calling Indigenous Australians the most primitive race on earth. Evelyn Manfield reports from Canberra.
4: From Labor to the Coalition, Greens and Independents, there's broad condemnation for comments Pauline Hanson made on a Conservative podcast last year. While discussing schools teaching First Nations history, she questioned what Indigenous Australians have done for the country. Minister Malandiri McCarthy has labelled the remarks derogatory and completely racist. Liberal Senator Karen Little agreed the remarks were disgraceful, while Independent Lydia Thorpe says One Nation shouldn't be peddling lies that stir up hate and division.
0: Police have denied unfairly targeting Sydney's LGBTQ community by conducting drug dog raids in Oxford Street nightclubs. Charlie McLean reports.
5: Police have conducted several raids in recent months, including a blitz on Saturday night that resulted in 28 drug detections and 12 fines issued. It sparked backlash from the city's LGBTQ community and legal advocates. Redfern Legal Centre solicitor Ryan Terrell says drug dog raids aren't an effective way to disrupt the supply of drugs.
6: Drug dogs are also often unreliable and can lead to unnecessary searches, including highly intrusive strict searches.
5: New South Wales Police has denied targeting the queer community in Oxford Street and says it runs similar operations throughout the state.
0: To finance, the share market is struggling for direction with higher oil prices and the prospect of a US rate rise tempering hopes of a recovery from last week's 3% sell-off. The ASX 200 has closed up 1% to end on 8,750. Oil is up. Global benchmark Brent crude trading at $106.90 US a barrel. Gold is at $4,379 US an ounce and the dollar is at 71.43 US cents. In sport, Penrith Panthers star Nathan Cleary will be able to play in his side's preliminary final in 2 weeks' time after receiving a fine for dangerous contact and not a ban. Cleary has been charged with a Grade 1 dangerous contact offence, which carries a $1,000 fine with an early guilty plea. To the weather forecast for tomorrow, isolated showers on the southern ranges and adjacent western slopes, showers developing along the southern coast during the morning, then spreading to the Illawarra, Sydney, the Hunter and mid-north coast in the afternoon and evening. For Sydney, an overnight low of 14, a sunny start to the day with a chance of a late shower or two, a top of 18, partly cloudy Wednesday and 18. ABC News at 5 past 5.
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8: Good afternoon. Great to be with you. One last hour together, lots to discuss. For instance, well, both sides of New South Wales politics seem to be proposing tougher penalties for young offenders. The Coalition's promising adult crime, adult time laws if it wins next year's state election. So coming up on the show, do tougher sentences actually reduce youth crime? Has it been done elsewhere? What does the data say? What does the evidence say? Now, a lot of these tougher penalties, too, they're being proposed off the back of Sydney's gangland violence, but I wonder what these changes might mean right across the state as well. Because, you know, you're not just bringing in Sydney laws. They're going to go all across New South Wales. We're going to dive into that after 5.30. We're going to talk tattoos. Do you have any ink? Do you have any tattoos that maybe tell the story of your life, a moment in time, one regrettable night? Now, Dane Simpson, he is so keen to talk about tattoos. So if you've got a tattoo, you want to share what it is, maybe why you got it, I would love to know. You can call 1300 662 279, or you can text me 0467 922 684. So all that and a whole lot more is coming up in our final hour of the show. But first, we need to see how the traffic is looking. And man, oh man, there is one fella for the job. It's Clint Dreberg from the Transport Management Centre. Good afternoon, Clint.
9: Good afternoon to you, Jess. We start in the Blue Mountains on Chifley Road near Scenic Hill in Clarence. We still have heavy traffic there. Severe delays continue following an earlier truck crash there. Alternating stop slow traffic conditions are in place. Emergency services and a heavy tow truck are on the scene. So remember, Chifley Road is part of the primary detour for the ongoing Great Western Highway closure through Victoria Pass. So plan ahead, allow plenty of extra travel time if the Blue Mountains is part of your Monday commute home or away. On the north coast, a crash involving a truck and car is affecting southbound traffic on the Pacific Motorway at Chatsworth. That's near Chatsworth Road. We have crews on the scene, so reduce your speed. Exercise a bit of caution if you're heading south on the Pacific Motorway at Chatsworth. In the Riverina, we have single lane closures on the Olympic Highway at Cootamundra near Salt Clay Road. That is causing a few delays both in and out of Cootamundra this afternoon, so roadworks are still on till 6 o'clock tonight, so leave a bit earlier if

0: you're commuting that way this Monday. And looking ahead to tonight on the far north coast, we have scheduled maintenance beginning at 6 o'clock tonight in the Tugun Bypass Tunnel on the M1 Pacific Motorway at Tweed Heads. That means lane closures and a reduced speed limit down to 40 k's through the tunnel both directions from 6 tonight till 3 a.m. tomorrow morning. So allow for a few minutes extra to your travel through the Tugun Bypass this evening, and check the live conditions all the time. 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
1: Thank you so much, Clint. Appreciate that. I've been thinking long and hard since our last conversation about television programs, which feature your favourite thing, and that is obviously Real Pools.
0: So can and I, wine, if possible. And
1: well, there's no wine. Don't try and detract from your passion for pools. Did you like It's a Knockout?
0: Oh, my goodness, yes.
1: Okay, great, great. So good, there is another pool one. Gladiators, they had some water-based challenges. Did you like that as much?
0: Yeah, I mean, give or take Gladiators.
1: All right. What about Splash, that celebrity diving competition?
0: Now, was that really a highlight of the last 70 years?
1: Oh, well, I mean, it's no man, oh man.
0: No, that's what I'm saying here. So we just bring back man, oh man. It's due. I mean, we're talking about over 30 years ago now.
1: Okay.
0: And, I mean, it could be a nice way to honour the dearly departed Rob Guest as well.
1: Rob Guest has passed away?
0: Yes.
1: In 2008?
0: Yes.
1: Oh, who do you think would step in for Rob Guest? Rob Mills?
0: Well, you're talking to him.
1: Oh, you... Is this just some kind of canny way of getting a hosting gig? You're going to try and catapult your way from New South Wales Drive Traffic to hosting the reboot of Man Oh Man?
0: But you could help push the fellas in the pool, Jess.
1: I'll be called a misandrist or something. I'll be undone. I'll be on the front page of The Australian as some kind of ABC feminist upstart pushing men into pools.
0: You don't think Man Oh Man would make it these days?
1: Oh, I don't know. Maybe on streaming. I can't promise. But look, we'll keep that in mind, Clint, as a future career for you as the fill-in host of the new Man Oh Man. Not fill-in, so direct. You know, you can host it all the time.
0: Thank you, Clint.
1: We'll talk to you tomorrow.
0: You will indeed.
1: Thank you very much.
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1: You're on Drive with Jess. Here's a question for you. Do you think that teenagers who commit serious crimes should face the same penalties as adults? Because that is the debate that seems to be unfolding in New South Wales, with both the government and the opposition proposing tougher consequences for some young offenders. And the coalition is promising adult crime, adult time laws if it wins next year's election. I guess the question is, though, do tougher penalties actually reduce youth crime? What do we know? Well, Dr. Mindy Sotiri is the Executive Director of the Justice Reform Initiative. Good afternoon, Mindy.
3: Good afternoon, Jess. Thanks for having me.
1: What do the numbers tell us? Do we know whether tougher sentences actually make a positive difference when it comes to tackling youth crime?
3: Look, we know without a doubt that the threat of harsher penalties, the use of harsher prison sentences, more restrictive bail laws, things like adult time, adult crime, make absolutely no difference when it comes to reducing crime. So we absolutely need to take crime very seriously, but we also need to take the evidence really seriously in terms of what actually works. And the reason that those things don't work, there's a number of reasons, but incarceration, imprisonment itself is a really blunt tool, which we know, and we've got decades of evidence to show this. It doesn't work when it comes to rehabilitation. So if you're looking at the kids, both in New South Wales but around Australia, 85% of kids that go to prison are back within 12 months. We know it doesn't work when it comes to deterrence, so the threat of a harsher prison sentence, especially for children, doesn't work because that sort of idea fundamentally misunderstands how people are committing crime. So what we know, and again, there's lots of research around that, is that people who commit crime are very rarely thinking of the consequences of their actions, and that's because the context where most crimes committed just doesn't lend itself to someone really rationally weighing up what it is that they're going to do, and that is further exacerbated for kids who are still developing, who are still

0: developing in terms of their prefrontal cortex. So there's lots of reasons why that threat doesn't actually make a difference when it comes to reducing crime.
1: Is that lack of development of the prefrontal cortex the reasoning as to why we punish young people differently from adults?
0: Well, absolutely. So the idea of criminal responsibility is exactly that idea of whether or not you are able to think carefully through, understand the consequences of your actions. And what we know, and there's lots of brain science now which shows that for kids, that sort of executive functioning is still developing. And there's some research that suggests for boys that happens quite some way into their 20s. Which again is not to say that children shouldn't be held accountable and that there shouldn't be forms of responsibility, but we need to be very clear-headed about whether or not threatening children with harsher penalties is actually going to make any difference. And we can look at jurisdictions, for instance, in the United States, where there are still some states in the United States that have the death penalty, and we've got decades of evidence around the impact that has had. And again, there is absolutely no suggestion or no evidence that the use of the death penalty has had any impact at all when it comes to things like homicide rates or serious sexual violence. And again, this is because this does not address the drivers of why it is that people are committing these sorts of crimes.
1: Mindy, there are going to be people listening who, possibly have experienced a break-in at their house. People talk about regional youth crime, people breaking in with machetes, stealing car keys. It's whether there's any intention to actually commit violence. I think there's people left with a lot of terror over what's happened. Is there a point, do you think, where the seriousness of the crime should outweigh the age of the person who committed it?
0: Look, I think it depends on what people want when it comes to community safety. And again, I cannot emphasise enough, this is not to minimise the impact of those sorts of crime. It's around what does the evidence say works when it comes to community safety. I think that recognising that there are people that are living genuinely in fear and that there are some communities where crime has, escalated and there are moments where people are really scared is absolutely critical. But I think that what we often see happen in this particular area of policy, because there is so much fear and because politicians quite understandably are wanting to respond to that, what we tend to do is go towards those sorts of responses that have a really quick and popular sort of appeal, so promising to get tougher on crime or tightening bail laws or harsher penalties. Again, what the evidence says is none of those things actually work in the long term when you're talking about crime. There are lots of different examples and different jurisdictions around the world that actually approach this very differently that have seen significant reductions in crime. So we can look to places like Scotland, we can look to places like Spain, even in New York City there has been a dramatic reduction in children committing offences because of a whole range of shifts to the way in which both political leaders, but also civil society, the communities, victims of crime came together to actually come up with an approach that was based in the evidence. So I guess that what the Justice Reform Initiative and many other advocates around Australia are saying, yes, let's take crime seriously, but let's really also look at what the evidence says is going to make a difference. Mm. And let's move it away from this sort of politicised policy development space and into a space which is actually about speaking with victims about what they want, speaking with researchers and experts around what actually works, and then really looking at the resource question, because again, we've got evidence about what works in Australia, but we tend not to fund those things at nearly the level that we should be.
1: Mindy, I'd love to put a text message to you and get your position on this. So Paul's texting, he says, "Hi Jess, adult crime, adult time is a great move, but it needs to go further. They need to add mandatory penalties to save clogging up the court system. Organised crime are using youth and I have no sympathy for these youths." So I'd like to get your response to that, and I'd particularly love you to maybe talk about what we know about mandatory penalties and whether that does what Paul suggests, that it actually, will stop clogging up the court system and it would be a benefit to the justice process.
0: Look, the problem with mandatory penalties is exactly the same as all of those other things that we tend to move towards when we're feeling frightened and when we're wanting things that are going to, make a blunt, harsh difference. Again, we've got decades of research that say it doesn't make a difference in terms of whether or not people are going to commit crime. We've seen the failure.

0: are gangs. But secondly, if that does happen, we need to think about whether or not, as a community, punishing kids is going to be the way to reduce crime. Because again, what all of the evidence shows us is if we punish children, they don't become less likely to reoffend, they become more likely to reoffend. So again, it's sort of around being pragmatic about the things that actually work. Mm. And there are examples of things that work. It's not sort of no prison and no anything. There's things that we can put in place, including some things that are already happening in Australia that do make a difference.
1: Mm. Like what? What things make a difference?
0: So there's multiple interventions at multiple different stages in the justice system that have a pretty good research base. So that includes things like alternatives at the point of early intervention and prevention. So obviously that is before people are in contact with the justice system, but putting supports in place for communities and for children at risk and tracking that over time, you can see about a 50% reduction in the likelihood of children who receive those sorts of interventions coming into contact. We also know that there are alternative policing models, so alternative policing models where it might be police alongside youth workers or alongside First Nations communities that are going out. We've seen that happen in some jurisdictions in Australia, and that results in significantly less offending and also much greater compliance with things like bail conditions. There are bail support programs, so most children at the moment who are incarcerated in New South Wales and, in fact, around Australia are incarcerated on remand, so they haven't actually been found guilty ahead before the court. They haven't had their moment in court. If you, rather than putting people or kids in prison around that time and you wrap support around them, there may well be compliance issues. There may be a residential component to it, but if you put a lot of support in place, again, you're much likely to increase compliance with bail conditions, much more likely to reduce offending. And there's a whole range of place-based programs in Australia that we've seen with big reductions in specific sorts of offending. So some First Nations place-based programs that have seen reductions in family violence by up to about 30%. Post-release programs where you provide support for both adults and for kids who are leaving prison, that in itself, and that's very cheap way to provide support, reduces reoffending by about 60%. So there's a whole range of different things. There isn't a magic bullet. There isn't one thing. But I guess that what the Justice Reform Initiative is saying is in Australia, we spend, you know, $8 billion a year locking up adults and kids. In New South Wales, it costs about $1 million a year to lock one child up. So more than $200 million each year. What we want to start thinking about, and I think as a community, what we should start thinking about is what would happen if, rather than investing all of that money in this blunt instrument of incarceration, which we know doesn't work, what would happen if we started properly investing in those things in the community that we know, firstly, address the drivers of incarceration, secondly, form connections, thirdly, don't create the sort of harm that prison does, and fourthly, are not criminogenic. Prison is criminogenic. That is, it makes it more likely, not less likely, that someone will go on to reoffend. So I think we've got our policy and resource settings a little bit round the wrong way.
1: I mean, $1 million a year for one child to be locked up is kind of amazing. You would imagine you could have a huge impact if you use that million in other ways. The question I'd really like to ask you, we've got a text here from Darren who says, well, what about parents, and I'm assuming they're talking about parents of the kids involved, facing penalties, not necessarily time, but like penalties for their kids being involved in things. I wonder, what do we know about the family situations of children that get involved in crimes like this?
0: Look, there's a lot of research around the sort of predictors of contact with the justice system for children and young people, and absolutely not having a safe family environment is one of those things. And we can see that there is a very strong relationship between children in out-of-home care, so who have been removed from their families, and that sort of pathway into the justice system. I think what's really interesting when we're thinking about families is, again, that sort of punitive approach doesn't work. There's no evidence to say that, you know, if you punish families, that will make them change their behaviours. But there are some places, including, for instance, in Spain, which has got a very interesting approach to youth justice, and it really brings the family into the conversation. So over the last sort of 30 years, they have completely shifted their approach to youth justice.

0: so that they actually run these almost like they call them re-education centres, but they're very home-like environments where children who have committed offences, they're incarcerated, but they're treated very differently to how we treat children in Australia. And their families and communities are brought into the rehabilitation process. And they've seen their recidivism rates drop down from where, similar to Australians, where about 85-90% of kids were returning to prison. Mm. They've seen that drop down to less than 13% with this new approach. So the way that they do it is really different. It's not an adversarial punitive approach, but kids absolutely are held responsible for their actions. They are in environments with adults who are absolutely kind of holding them to account, but they're also very engaged in education, in employment. They are reparented in many ways, and their families are brought into that process, because most kids and most adults, essentially, you know, that leave prison, they return to the same environments that they came from in the first place. So if nothing shifts over that period of time, either for the community or for the person who's incarcerated, then it's a little bit naive to expect that we would have a different outcome than that person just going on to reoffend.
1: Dr. Mindy Sotiri has been our guest, Executive Director of the Justice Reform Initiative, talking about youth crime and the proposed changes to how we will sentence young people. Both sides of politics seem to be agreeing on wanting to pursue tougher approaches to youth crime and sentencing. Really appreciate your perspective. Thanks so much for your time.
0: Thanks so much for having me, Jeff.
1: Take care. And some really interesting texts coming through as well. Greg in Ningen, well-known texter on the show. He says, Jess, I got into a bit of trouble back in my early teens. No violence, but trouble, and I could have been locked up. Thank God I wasn't. To this day, I advocate for keeping kids out of prisons. It doesn't solve problems. It makes things worse. Eugene has called up from the South Coast. He says, I've worked with street kids, and what works is mentoring. Get them involved in activities and ask them what their needs are. Jess has texted in saying, aren't the people calling for all this adult time, adult crime, some of the same people that ask us not to judge them by the poor decisions of their youth? I'm glad to hear the good sense of your guest. Jenny says, Jess, what about a boot camp farm in the middle of Australia? Get retired army sergeants to set them straight. It's what I'm suggesting in my next book. Get these youths of crime to cultivate the centre of Australia, some positive purpose in life to turn them into worthy, responsible, respectful citizens. And someone else just texting in saying mandatory sentencing doesn't work. Look, appreciate all your texts. 0467 922 684 is the text line here on Drive. Now, we are going to be talking about an old case right now. Homicide Squad detectives, they're in Maxville this week, and they are renewing their appeal for information about the murders of three children from Bowraville in 1990 and 1991. Homicide Squad Commander Detective Superintendent Joe Dewey, along with members of Colleen Walker Craig's family, addressed the media this morning. Here's Detective Superintendent Dewey explaining why detectives have returned to the area.
2: So today we're here at Philip Hughes Pavilion, Maxville, to announce that the New South Wales Police Force are facilitating a week of community engagement in relation to the three Bowraville murders that occurred in 1990 and 1991. We previously conducted a similar exercise in 2024 in Bowraville, which was successful. We are here today and this week within this community, the Maxville community, to make ourselves available to the local community here in the surrounding areas. And we ask if anyone has any information in relation to these three matters, to please make yourself known to us at this location. If you are reluctant to come here, we recommend you call Crime Stoppers, and I'll give you that number shortly, and we will send investigators out to see you. I want to take this opportunity to remind you, the local community, that the New South Wales Police Force has not forgotten about the tragic murders of Colleen Walker, Evelyn Greenup and Clinton Speedy Giroux some 36 years ago. We have committed resources over the years, and we will continue to investigate these matters as far as we can take them. Today's appeal, or this week's appeal in particular, is focused on the matter of Colleen Walker Craig. As you know, her remains have not been located, and we're making a specific appeal for anyone with information in relation

0: to information that may lead us to locating and recovering those remains. For Colleen's family who are here today, it's very important that this be achieved. It's been 36 years, as of yesterday, that they simply don't know what happened to their loved one. So we make that appeal. Also take this opportunity to remind you that there is a $1 million reward that has been announced by the government and the New South Wales Police in relation to this matter. For any information leading to the three matters, the three Bowraville murders, and also specifically in relation to locating and recovering the remains of Colleen.
1: What sort of information are we looking to receive, and what are those little bits of information that may provide some sort of assistance? Yeah.
0: Look, first and foremost, we're after information that may lead to the discovery of the remains of Colleen. That's very important to us and important to Colleen's family. And as I said, there's $1 million on the table in relation to that. Secondly, anything that will help us progress the criminal investigations. This is a complex investigation due to the nature and the background of it. But any information that we may not have been aware of that comes forward may assist us progress this investigation.
2: When you say that you learnt that you should have come to this community as well, does that mean you think there's people in this area who know what happened or know where Colleen Cotty is?
0: Absolutely. We think there may be people here that may be able to assist us to progress this investigation. And geographically, because even though it's not that far from here, we believe that people from this community didn't present in 2024, and now we're giving them the opportunity now to come here and present and supply any information they may have.
3: That is Detective Superintendent Joe Dewey speaking there. And Colleen Walker Craig's brother, Lucas Craig, also spoke about the enduring pain of having lost his sister.
4: I guess like we say, it's all, you know, when they are doing stuff, it's always positive that I guess we've got to look at as a positive. Yes, it's very emotional every time something comes up like this, and like Colleen's anniversary was yesterday, like my mum said, it's been 36 years. 36 years is too long. You know, that she's gone missing. But then for the government and the police to actually take control of the case wasn't the case until later on in once she'd gone missing, which I feel like was a deficit for us as a family, because we didn't get the information we needed at that time. As we say, the first, 48 hours is the most critical hours of somebody going missing, and none of that was actually delivered to our families. And, that missing justice then, could have been something. But in regards to evidence and information, again, 36 years is a long time to hold information, but if you are scared to bring the information forward or to have anything, like the detective said, there is $1 million. If not, think about the families, how long we've been suffering for this. We can't move forward until we bring her home and have answers. It's like it happened yesterday. This has been 3/4 of my life that I've had to deal with this. I've grown up knowing and introduced to politicians, to media, and I know people that not normal people should really know. And it's very difficult just on a day-to-day basis of getting up and going to work and then coming home to your family and seeing your parents upset every day because there's nothing that they can do. Having trust in the very people who should be there protecting you but didn't is still hard, because that relationship with the police now is not as strong as we would like it to be. And for that reason, it's very hard, because it's like a double-edged sword almost, because you're angry at them, but they're the only people that are there to help you. If you don't have them, then who else do you have? So it is a big deal that we rely on community to come forward. Bowraville is a very small community, and we definitely know when something's happening in town. Somebody knows something by the end of the day, if someone famous comes to town or anything like that, and so they've got to look at it from that perspective and know that, we're there all the time. We're always going to be showing our faces in the community. And if that, is making someone feel guilty about holding information, then please come forward. We're always going to be there. We're never going to stop looking and searching and giving up this fight. But 36 years is too long.
3: That was Lucas Craig appealing for anyone with information to come forward, because police and the families are renewing their appeal for information about Colleen Walker Craig, Evelyn Greenup and Clinton Speedy Duro, who disappeared from Barraville in 1990 and 1991. Unsolved homicide detectives are going to be at the Philip Hughes Pavilion on Dudley Street in Maxville from today, 9 a.m. to 4 p.m, Monday to Thursday this week, and from 9 a.m. until midday on Friday. And if anyone would prefer an investigator visit them, you can call Crime Stoppers as well, 1-800-333-000. Now time for some news headlines. We're joined by Adam Storey.
5: Thanks, Jess. Fugitive property developer Jean Nassif has told the state's corruption watchdog he was willing to pay $1 million to Liberal Party operatives if they helped his developments progress. The ICAC is examining allegations Nassif paid bribes to achieve political outcomes that would help his developments. The Premier has described One Nation's immigration policy as extreme, warning it would have major impacts on the agriculture, tourism and education sectors. One Nation has today unveiled a proposal to cut Australia's temporary migrant numbers by 750,000 people over 3 years. And oil prices have risen again in response to the closure of a key pipeline in Saudi Arabia and fresh attacks in the Strait of Hormuz. Global benchmark Brent crude is currently trading at $106.90 US a barrel. More news at 6.
3: Thanks so much, Adam. Now, a couple of text messages that I want to read out about a conversation we started at the beginning of the hour, talking about youth crime and the fact that both sides of politics in the lead up to next year's state election seem to be talking about tougher penalties for youth crime. And we spoke to someone who says, look, the data just says that these tougher penalties, it doesn't deter young people or anyone, as far as even I think she referred to the death penalty in the US, doesn't deter people from the act of committing crime, but it can create hardened criminals in the long run. And there's lots of different perspectives on this. And I did try and bring up as well that, you know, for the people who have had their homes invaded, who have, you know, whether the kids involved had intentions of harming anyone or not, I can't imagine the terror that they would be feeling. And people sort of texting in now about that too. Steve says, there's another side to the problem of young offenders in the need to protect the people in the community, especially the vulnerable elderly, from violent assaults and home invasions, which, Steve, I couldn't agree more, and I think our guest said that too. It's not a matter of not having any punishments, but when you're looking at the long game of how you stop this kind of violence, I think her point was that we kind of know what works and what can lower that, and it's not about not punishing people for the crimes. But yeah, look, I totally hear you. I hear these stories about what happens and how terrifying it is. And I mean, if it was me, I would want someone locked up too. I would feel so unsafe. And I can't imagine, I'm so lucky that it hasn't happened to me. But you know, when you're home, your safe space is no longer your safe space. What that must do to you emotionally. Craig's in Tamworth, and Craig says, look, I agree we need better than just prison for kids. However, what about deterring other kids who currently think that they could steal a car or break into a house with a weapon and you're on bail the next day? They're found guilty, they get a bond, then they terrorise society again. What about justice for the victim of the crime? They're traumatised for life. The criminal needs punishment as well as rehabilitation. Yeah, look, I actually think that probably the guest would agree with that. It's just more the idea, and I don't want to put words in her mouth, but the impression that I got from listening to her was more that if you are trying to do these tougher laws as a deterrent, this may not be the answer. And if you want to look at what deters youth crime, there are plenty of ways to be investing money and resources into community that in the long run might have the impact that you want, which is people not committing these acts of violence, these terrifying incidents that really, really hurt communities. But you've got to be planning long game as well as just reacting, as is very reasonable to do emotionally, to something really terrifying that's happened. And I don't think she was saying don't punish people, but if this is your plan on how you want to stop it long term, let's look at the data and let's have a practical conversation. And not just one that's kind of based on gut feel and of slogans and politicisation of real concerns in the community. But look, I so appreciate and so understand everything that you're all saying here. 0467 922 684. Some really like nuanced, thoughtful text messages as ever on this program and what we get from you as an audience. And I always appreciate it. Hey, let's have a quick listen to what PM holds after the show.
6: Barbara Miller here on PM at 6:05. What now for Whyalla and the steel industry, with hundreds of jobs at the South Australian plant to go?

0: Also, One Nation puts a number, 750,000, on its target cut to migration. And anger over potholes on Victorian roads after a fatal accident involving a motorcyclist.
1: There are so many on the highways around Ballarat. The roads are absolutely disgraceful and have been progressively getting worse over the last 6 to 7 years, I suppose.
0: Do join me for PM just after the 6 o'clock news.
2: Now, Australia has lost a legal trailblazer. Mary Gaudron, who is the first woman appointed to the High Court of Australia, has died at the age of 83. From a working-class childhood in Moree, she rose to the nation's highest court and became a powerful voice for equality and justice. And her biographer, Pamela Burton, knew her well. And Pamela joins us now. Good afternoon.
3: Good afternoon, Jess.
2: Pamela, what was Mary like?
3: Look, first I would like to offer my condolences. My heart goes out to her children and family, and of course all the people that knew her and knew her well loved her, of course. There are others that didn't. So what was Mary like? She was an absolute live wire character in her personal life, quite different from her such appropriate persona in her professional life. And as I say, those that she felt relaxed with and that knew her and loved her really loved her. She was a woman with a fierce determination and a very strong presence, but a sharp wit. And what she was exceptionally good at was the put-downs, the put-downs that to rebut the prejudices and the comments that she received, particularly when she was a very young lawyer first attending the New South Wales bar, from some of the men, not all of them, but some of the men that she came across. She would put them in her place with no uncertain terms, and it's a lesson for us all. If she can do it, she did it.
2: Yeah. I mean, your biography of her is called From Moree to Mabo. I'd love to know, how do you think her childhood in Moree actually shaped the person that she became?
3: Oh, I think very much indeed. She was born on what they would then say was the wrong side of the railway tracks in Moree. From all my visits to Moree, it was just the most wonderful community there. But she was brought up in a railway worker's cottage, very close to the dispossessed Indigenous families that were camping on the banks of the Mihai River. So she was one of the, I would say, privileged and fortunate people to be able to mix with that community. One of her best friends down the road was Indigenous. And, of course, across the railway tracks then, in the middle-class white community, that was not the case. So very much shaped her values, very much shaped her thinking on discrimination. She really, probably from a child, but grew up analysing it, turning the concept upside down and inside out to see what it actually was. And so what was her lifelong fight against anything she saw as discriminatory, she linked that to what her equal justice concepts, to her what she saw as what was equal justice, what's equity. She developed the concept that treating everybody equally does not necessarily mean fair, because people were different and some differences mattered and some didn't matter. So she worked on that, to look at things like that. For example, you know, the colour of your skin shouldn't matter to it doesn't matter to an employment. But somebody who's in a wheelchair, that difference might matter when you're looking at how to access a public building and giving everybody access via the stairs. That's their very simplistic example. She developed it in a very sophisticated way when she's working on whether it's arbitration or employment or whatever. So she was a feisty woman.
2: A feisty woman. I mean, how unlikely was a career in law for a girl from her background at that time?
3: Well, she had an early wish, well, maybe to be a lawyer or maybe to be an engineer or some such, but she did express that wish to the local solicitor, who years later, when I talked to him, had to laugh at his own idiocy, because he said to her, "Girlie, you should be looking at something with telephone exchange or typist. You can't be a lawyer, a solicitor." And he laughed and he said, "And here she is on the High Court of Australia, and here am I sitting on a desk as a solicitor."
2: Amazing.
3: So it was a very, very, quite an amazing start, don't you think, from outback Moree, with her down-to-earth nature and her no airs and graces whatsoever, to end up as one of, the most well, as was a very well-respected jurist on the High Court.
2: I mean, it is an incredible journey, you know, making your way from Moree through such a male-dominated profession at that time. What do you think Australians should understand about her contribution to the Mabo decision?
3: Well, it's interesting, because while she would have preferred a High Court or our High Court, any court, really, to look at principles rather than just blindly follow precedents, she in a way admired Justice Kirby, Michael Kirby, for example, because he felt happy to give liberal interpretations that would keep up with the current social attitudes of the day, whereas Mary Gaudron prided herself in being a legal lawyer, doing it strictly, not stretching the meaning of things. Mm. So when the land rights cases came up, there were precedents that, you know, who owned the land and who didn't own the land. But what she could see was that those decisions were as good as the assumptions on which they were based. And the assumption was in error, namely that Australia, when it was colonised, was not an unoccupied land. It terra nullius. Indeed, it had been occupied. And with that fact, looking at the facts of the case, then the precedent didn't apply. Mm. So those, and the others agreed, of course, wasn't her leading the decision, but she was certainly influential in the thinking. And she used that logic and that reasoning to put the principle back where it belonged, rather than just blindly doing the black and white, what we call a black and white law.
2: Yeah. I wonder, when you think about Mary away from the courtroom, what do you remember most?
3: Well, while I knew her, she would not regard me as her friend. She did not want that biography written. We had some very, very close friends of hers were very, very close friends of mine. That was helpful, because while she said, "Don't you dare talk to her and don't you tell her anything about me," they would give me a few clues about where I might get some more information, where I might get the story. And so that I did have plenty of opportunities to meet her and to see her before and during and after the book was published. But as I said, she is one of the most colourful characters you can imagine. Always, she full of wit, full of stories, and she could hold court, so to speak, amongst her friends, and everybody would be intrigued with her. Whereas she was very retiring as to be a public speaker, and I get the impression she didn't want to have to keep putting on the professional persona. She just loved being with people she trusted, so that she could be herself. And herself, being herself, was, as I said, quite, being with her when she was herself was quite an experience. And her wit and her intelligence just never left her, and her attitude to making sure things right. I mean, a lifetime attitude of fighting discrimination and really trying to understand and get through to people what the concept of equal justice and equality and fairness was.
2: Yeah. We are talking about Mary Gaudron, who is the first woman who was appointed to the High Court of Australia. She died over the weekend at the age of 83. She was appointed to the High Court in 1987 at the age of 44, and she served until 2003. And we have been joined this afternoon by Mary's biographer, Pamela Burton. Thanks so much for your time, Pamela, and for sharing your memories and your understandings of Mary.
3: Thank you, Jess. It's a sad time, and it's a loss for all those women that loved and cherished her, that she helped and supported over those years.
2: Appreciate your time.
3: Thank you.
2: Thanks, Pamela. ABC New South Wales 0467 922 684 is the text line. One last text I think we'll be able to squeeze in before we get to our next segment, but just on the topic of youth crime, Cynthia in Ballina has texted in. She says, "Re, out of control kids and their punishments." She says, "You need someone like Ian Luscombe, who worked with extremely difficult children to get them back on track. He later worked with teachers and social workers to help them be able to handle these kids. Many kids can't read or they have no positive values, and teachers no longer have the skills to deal with them. Sure, the kids need punishing, but they need to be turned around too." Cynthia, I love that. And that idea, I guess, of just like not giving up on kids, and that there are circumstances that kids don't get to control that might shape their lives and their behaviours. And maybe that's where we as adults even, you know, that's where we step in and we try and do our best to give them a better outcome. So appreciate your text. Thank you so much. Well, it is Monday, and that means only one thing on this program. This time of the day, we've got to be welcomed by our resident comedian philosopher from Wagga Wagga, Dane Simpson. Good afternoon, Dane.
4: Hello. How you doing?
2: I'm good. You've been thinking about tattoos. Have you gotten tatted up over the weekend?
4: No, I haven't been tattooed. I met a tattooist over the weekend, and I find them so interesting. And I thought that, like, I've never had a tat, and I've never really considered why. I was trying to think about it, and the times that I was going to get one, I just never could really choose what I wanted to get.
2: Yeah. Like, you got to commit to something forever. Unless you can pay for the removal.
4: So I suppose, yeah. Well, that's sort of, I don't know if that's new, but it's sort of like the more current thing now is that they could be removed. But, like, and then it just got me, like, talking to this this tattooist, and we're going into, like, why do people get them? And people can make decisions about, like, tattoos easier than what I can, you know? And then they've got some silly ones and then it just got me really wondering about, like, those kinds of like origins of and am I alone in, like, I can't choose a tat? Because I did, it was some pretty early conversations, like a pretty intriguing conversations about early tattoos, and that, like, it was, there was people that were doing, like, voyage, like getting on the boat and cruising around on voyages and exploring other countries and whatnot. And when you
2: You're
4: came
2: about
4: back,
2: sailors?
4: Yeah. And you got, like, a tattoo of an anchor.
2: Yeah.
4: And some of them were getting tattoos of turtles when they were going to the southern equator, sort of thing. So I think there's origins of that sort of, it represents something.
2: Oh, yeah. There were classic sailor tattoos. And depending on what you did or where you travelled, you got to acquire them. But, I mean, that's why everyone used to assume that, you know, only sailors had tattoos, and therefore it was a bit rough for someone, some soft-handed inner city type to get into a tattoo parlour. But now, of course, I mean, if you can escape inner city Melbourne without a tattoo, good luck to you. Good luck to you.
4: I think going under that toughness of the tattoos too, is that, I don't know if this is true actually, a Māori mate of mine, he was saying that some of the traditional tats are like a representation of how tough you are, because if you, I don't know, like wince, or if you like pull away while they're giving you the tat, they stop. And if you don't have a full face tat or a full tattoo, like the whatever it was, like that kind of, like a full one, then that meant that you pulled away while they were trying to tattoo you, and then you wear that forever. So that's, it's almost a sign of how tough you are if you can just let them tattoo you for the full thing. Incredible sort of origins. So do you have tats? Do they have meanings and stuff?
2: What do you think? Do you think, let's have a guess. This is not a visual medium. You've never seen the rig, Dave.
4: No.
2: So Do you think I'm the kind of person that would have a tattoo?
4: I do. I feel
2: you
4: like
2: you do. Okay, go on. Yeah.
4: And I feel like it is of an animal, and I feel like it is on a shoulder or the arm.
2: Yeah.

0: All right.
1: Like anywhere of that.
0: Yeah, no. Nah.
1: None.
0: Oh, no, no. I didn't say none. I said no.
1: No, that's not where it's
0: no, no, no. I have a tattoo on my wrist that is covered by a watch, which if that tells you anything. I got the words. I actually went to go get a tattoo after a particularly bad time. It would have been almost 20 years ago. And I thought, I'll go get the words. And I have to just, for the record, state that this was not a common phrase at the time, right? This too shall pass. And I thought, I'll get it. And the guy did this big design. It went down my entire forearm, much like a sailor. And I looked at it. I was like, that's for other people. That's not for me. I just said, just put it in some Times New Roman, very small, on my wrist, and just have that there, and that'll be for me. And approximately 3 weeks later, an American band released a song called This Too Shall Pass, of which everywhere I went in Melbourne, there was the words This Too Shall Pass tattooed on various people, including a housemate of mine came home, showed me his This Too Shall Pass tattoo. I was like, buddy, come on, man. I did get one for my 40th birthday. Oh. I had a friend of mine who does hand tattoos, a writer, and she did a compass rose on my forearm as I was seeking direction at that time, and ended up finding my way, so that worked out quite nicely.
1: That's very cool.
0: But also, I could be really happy without tattoos. Like, part of me is just like, oh, I mean, look, the fact that I got away with just two small ones, I lived in Melbourne when everyone was getting full sleeves. Do you know what I mean? I'm grateful. Yeah. I'm grateful for what I got. I could live without them. They were of a time, you know, I forget that I have them. I do forget that I have them.
1: They sound like, and I feel like there is trends with tattoos. What you're saying with the putting lyrics and stuff on.
0: I didn't put a lyric. I put an ancient phrase, and it's not my fault that ancient phrase was then used in a popular song shortly afterwards.
1: But you've hit the nail. Like, there is a, you know, those classic sort of tattoos where they're almost timeless. Skulls, I feel like, fall under that category.
0: Would you ever let someone tattoo you in a different language and just trust that they got that translation right?
1: No.
0: Because I heard of some disaster stories of those girls in the late 90s that were going around getting, you know, you'd ask them and they'd go, it's a Chinese symbol for, like, eternity. Yeah. And then they'd meet someone who'd go, that is the Chinese symbol for a popular drink. Like, girl, you got done.
1: Yeah. And, like, they were trends that sort of only lasted, you know, for a decade or so. And then, but they're there for a lifetime. Mm-hmm. So I feel like you can do things that are a little bit timeless, with these kind of the animals, I suppose, or things that are really personal to you. But I think following the trends it's a roll of the dice.
0: It's a roll of the dice. You might end up with something forever until you can afford to pay for it to get removed. Dane Simpson, I'm sure anyone that is listening to ABC local radio in a tattoo parlor, which I assume that we are a very popular radio show to play in tattoo parlors, they might be pulling their body part back and going, hey, you know, I'm going to give this another think. Dane Simpson's raised some good points. Dane, thank you for your time, sir, and we're going to talk to you next week.
1: Yeah, great.
0: Meanwhile, I think border lines are important in the world of tattooing. This is my attempt to segue to a Madonna song. This is going to finish up the show. Turn it up. This is a good

0: That is Madonna. Borderline finishing off today's drive show. I will be back tomorrow from 3 o'clock until we speak again. Be good. Have a wonderful night.
1: Adam Storey with ABC News. The Senate has voted to set up an inquiry into the grant scheme that saw a golf club in the Prime Minister's electorate given $6 million for upgrades. The club was one of more than 200 election promises Labor made under an invite-only sporting and community grant scheme that largely favoured Labor and marginal electorates. The inquiry will examine how the projects were chosen and if any members of Parliament had conflicts of interest. Earlier today, the Prime Minister said he'd written to the Marrickville Golf Club to decline the honorary membership he was given more than a decade ago, which he says he never knew about. Fugitive property developer Jean Nassif has told the state's corruption watchdog he was happy to pay to fund Liberal Party branch stacking if it meant his developments would proceed. Emily Baker reports.
2: The Independent Commission Against Corruption is investigating allegations Mr. Nassif paid Liberal Party operatives to gain power so they would help his developments progress. Appearing via video link from Lebanon, he denied he'd paid bribes or sought to influence political outcomes, but did not dispute the operatives expected $2 million from him. Mr. Nassif said he didn't care how his money was used.
3: And it is my pleasure if they use it to recruit, do anything.
2: Mr. Nassif is scheduled to reappear tomorrow.
1: Former Immigration Minister Amanda Vanstone has issued a scathing attack on Pauline Hanson's ability to lead in response to One Nation's plan to cut temporary migration. One Nation aims to achieve net negative migration with more people leaving Australia than entering by cutting temporary migrant numbers by 750,000 over 3 years. Ms. Vanstone says industries relying on temporary workers deserve to know what cuts will be made and where. She says immigration is a complex portfolio that deserves a much more nuanced approach.
4: I think Pauline's a bit like a child in a high chair that gets a plate put in front of her and she sees something on it she doesn't like, so she chucks the whole plate on the floor instead of just leaving the bit she doesn't like. She has no capacity to regulate her thought processes and probably her emotions.
1: Meanwhile, the Federal Minister for Indigenous Australians has condemned Pauline Hanson's controversial remarks about First Nation Australians. The comments have resurfaced from a podcast appearance last year in which Senator Hanson questioned what Indigenous Australians have done for the country and called them the most primitive race on earth. Mulindiri McCarthy says the comments are outrageous and racist.
5: There is rich history in this country and you only have to travel to places like the Great Barrier Reef, to Cape York, to see incredible cultural significance, dance, songs and stories.
1: Business and union leaders have joined the state government's call for an overhaul of the GST distribution system, arguing New South Wales is being shortchanged. The Productivity Commission last month criticised a 2018 deal that gave Western Australia a bigger share of the GST, saying it cost the federal budget $23 billion over 6 years. The Prime Minister has since pledged not to unwind any deal for WA while he's PM. The New South Wales Treasurer, Daniel Mookie, today called a media conference alongside business, welfare and union groups, saying every state should get a fair share.
6: A better system would be any system but the one that we have right now, including distributing the GST on a per capita basis,

0: or any of the suggestions that the Australian Productivity Commission has put forward.
1: New South Wales police have denied unfairly targeting Sydney's gay community by conducting drug dog raids in Oxford Street nightclubs. Charlie McLean reports.
2: Police have conducted several raids in recent months, including a blitz on Saturday night that resulted in 28 drug detections and 12 fines issued. It sparked backlash from the city's LGBTQ community and legal advocates. Redfern Legal Centre solicitor Ryan Terrell says drug dog raids aren't an effective way to disrupt the supply of drugs.
3: Drug dogs are also often unreliable and can lead to unnecessary searches, including highly intrusive strip searches.
2: New South Wales Police has denied targeting the queer community in Oxford Street and says it runs similar operations throughout the state.
1: In sports, Sydney Swans defender Dane Rampey will captain the club for the rest of the season. He'll stand in for Callum Mills, who suffered a season-ending knee injury in the qualifying final win over Brisbane. To the weather for tomorrow, isolated showers on the southern ranges and adjacent western slopes. Showers developing along the southern coast during the morning, then spreading to the Illawarra, the Hunter mid-north coast and Sydney in the afternoon and evening. For Sydney, an overnight low of 14, followed by a sunny start to the day with a chance of a late shower or two at a top of 18, partly cloudy Wednesday 18, and then partly cloudy Thursday a top of 19. That's ABC News at 6:05.
4: Good evening. Welcome to PM. I'm Barbara Miller, coming to you from Gadigal Land in Sydney. Tonight, what now for Whyalla and the steel industry, with hundreds of jobs at the South Australian plant to go? Also, One Nation puts a number, 750,000, on its target cut to migration. And anger over potholes on Victorian roads after a fatal accident involving a motorcyclist.
5: There are so many on the highways around Ballarat. The roads are absolutely disgraceful and have been progressively getting worse over the last 6 to 7 years, I suppose.
4: The future of Australia's steel industry is in the balance after South Australia's Whyalla plant announced it was shutting down its blast furnace for good. State and federal governments have already sunk billions of dollars into keeping the steelworks running, but it could take billions more to transition to a more modern facility. About 600 people have lost their jobs today, and while the steelworks waits on a new buyer, their future is unclear. Angus Randall has our report.
6: Whyalla's steelworks has literally left a mark on the South Australian coastal city. For decades, iron oxide has floated out from the plant's stacks, staining everything it touches a deep red. But since April, the plant has fallen quiet as workers tried to get the 60-year-old blast furnace operational again. Today, the furnace has been shut down permanently.
7: At the end of the day, the blast furnace made the decision itself.
6: Sebastian Harms is from administrators Cordamenta, which was appointed to stabilise the steelworks and find a new buyer last year.
7: We've got to a point where it's simply unsustainable to continue the blast furnace recovery, and the failure of the blast furnace is inevitable.
6: With the furnace gone, around 500 workers are expected to be out of a job, plus a further 100 contractors working at the site.
7: Wherever possible, we'll undertake what's called redeployment. Wherever possible, we'll undertake what's called voluntary redundancies. But I've got to also be very honest, there will be forced redundancies in this scenario.
6: It's a day of mixed emotions for Whyalla Mayor Phil Stone. Hundreds of people are about to be unemployed, but after years of uncertainty, the city has some answers over its future.
8: As I always say, the centre of South Australia, the centre of Australia, is Whyalla, and we will fight on. Thank you.
6: The SA government took control of the steelworks from British billionaire Sanjeev Gupta's GFG Alliance early last year, backed by funding from the federal government. GFG owed tens of millions in royalty payments to the state government and millions more to other creditors. Peter Malinauskas is the South Australian Premier.
9: Nothing that occurs today disrupts or undermines our ability to deliver the long-term vision of Whyalla, which is to have a new steelmaker with new equipment and new technology making steel in a way that sets Whyalla up for the long term. That doesn't change.
6: There are two bidders in the race to buy the steelworks, Indian company Jindal Steel and Australian-owned M Resources. BlueScope, which runs the largest steelworks in the nation at Port Kembla in New South Wales, retains a right to last offer. The state government says a decision will be made

0: before Christmas. Shadow Minister for Industry and Sovereign Capability, Andrew Hastie, says Federal Labor should take the blame for the furnace shutting down.
1: And this is all caused by Labor and its relentless ideological pursuit of net zero climate targets. It's costing Aussie heavy industry.
0: However, Peter Malinauskas says the 60-year-old blast furnace's days were numbered.
2: The blast furnace was always turning off because no new buyer wants the old blast furnace. That's the point. It doesn't have a value. The blast furnace represents the old technology that no steelmaker wants anymore.
0: No matter who wins the bid, the facility will continue to function in some capacity in the interim, importing semi-finished materials to create the vast majority of Australia's structural and railway steel. It will cost at least $500 million for an electric arc furnace to replace the outgoing coal-fired blast furnace. Climate Energy Finance Director Tim Buckley says that transition should have been made much earlier.
3: It is a very dark day for the community and the workers of Whyalla, but hopefully it will actually put the laser focus on actually getting decisions that we need to see to actually build permanent sustainable solutions for South Australia rather than trying to pretend that the end-of-life facility was somehow salvageable if we just pour another couple of $100 million of taxpayer money down the drain.
0: He says it could be around 3 years before an electric arc furnace is operating in Whyalla and hopes that many of the workers out of a job today can be retrained.
3: There is going to be a delay. Inevitably, there is going to be a cost to the community. There's a cost to the workforce. Retraining some of those workers is absolutely viable. Many of them have decades and decades of critically valuable skills. They will need some refreshing of those skills. We will need a mix of new and old workers to take the process forward. But we also are going to need literally probably 1,000 construction workers for the next 2 to 3 years while we build a new $600 or $800 million electric arc furnace.
0: The state government says iron ore company BHP is looking to hire 100 more workers, and there are hopes that other local heavy industry companies will take on some of the redundant workers.
4: That's Angus Randall reporting there. Well, 750,000, that's the target reduction to migration named today by the One Nation Party. One Nation says it would achieve the cuts over 3 years. The government and opposition have slammed the proposals, saying the economy and regional workforces would take a significant hit. We've been waiting for some meat on the bones of One Nation's plans to cut migration. That's should they win the next election. So how has the party said it will achieve that goal of 750,000? Political reporter Evelyn Manfield is in Canberra.
5: Targeting some specific categories that they've laid out, student visas and family by around 240,000 people, graduates and their families by around 230,000 people, and then the families of skilled visa holders as well, cutting those significantly, and then also vowing to kick out people who overstay their visa in the country, which they think is about 80,000 people. Now, they are promising not to touch the PALM scheme, which is specific workers or backpackers. But certainly, as you say, putting some more meat on the bones of this policy today, there has been a bit of confusion about One Nation's migration policy. You would remember David Farley speaking on Insiders about the net overseas migration and the true NOM and all of that. But today, saying that they're going to significantly cut migration, and then that 130,000 net overseas migration figure that we've been hearing about for a while now, that's the ceiling they say they're going to pursue after this initial three-year cut. So Barnaby Joyce on News 24 today arguing that migration is too high and saying that all of these temporary migrants in the country is actually making Australia more of a caravan park than a country.
6: Well, we're getting numbers down primarily by not issuing new visas. Right. I mean, this is where we take things down. And one of the big visas that are issued, of course, is people on family. I'm basically coming out, my son's at university, my daughter's at university, and here comes out the whole family with them. And that is just untenable.
4: And it seems, Evelyn, the government and opposition are on the same page in their response to these numbers.
5: a lot of people, Barb, have been heavily criticising this plan today. In terms of the major parties, they both are promising to cut net overseas migration. We haven't got all the policy details from either the coalition or the government about exactly how they're going to get there. Opposition leader Angus Taylor, though, today called this One Nation policy half-baked and said he was deeply concerned about the impact it'd have on business. We also heard from Cabinet Minister Murray Watt. He was saying that this would destroy regional economies, but not just the parties. We heard from the National Farmers Federation warning that farm workers are not responsible for Australia's housing crisis and migration shouldn't be treated as political football. And then the Chamber of Commerce and Industry has come out as well, saying that business could not and would not support economy-damaging cuts to meet an arbitrary figure. Here's Murray Watt.
7: I don't know when Pauline Hanson or Barnaby Joyce last walked into an abattoir in regional Australia full of migrant workers, when they last walked into a hospital, an aged care facility. Those industries would be decimated if we didn't have some form of migration into Australia. We know the numbers need to come down, but we need to do it in a sensible way that won't rob Australians of the services they need.
4: And One Nation leader Pauline Hanson also making headlines today over previous comments on Indigenous culture. Why have they resurfaced, do you think, and what's the fallout there?
5: Yeah, this isn't the first time that comments from many months ago from the One Nation leader have resurfaced, and it does seem that journalists are just sort of picking through old interviews now that the One Nation leader has been doing over the last year or so. These latest from an appearance on a Conservative podcast from last year. She was talking with the two hosts about education in school and teaching children about Indigenous history. And then she went on to say that the First Nations Australians are the most primitive race on earth. And she questioned what Indigenous Australians have done for the country. Those comments have, of course, been quickly and widely condemned. We've heard from Indigenous Australians Minister Malindiri McCarthy saying they're completely racist and derogatory. We also heard from Liberal Senator Karen Little today calling the comments disgraceful and unacceptable.
4: That's political reporter Evelyn Manfield in Canberra. Staying with the migration target announced by One Nation, we're going to get some reaction now from the Sydney suburb of Burwood, one of the city's multicultural hubs. Reporter Sean Tarrick-Goodwin has been talking to people there about the news. Sean, just set the scene for us, if you would, and tell us what you've been hearing from locals.
8: Well, Barbara, I'm standing here on Burwood Road, which is the main drag, and it's absolutely heaving with people and businesses. You can see beef noodles, Indonesian food, dumplings and Chinese lanterns dangling off the awnings up and down the street. A lot of the signals that this is one of the most multicultural areas in the country and also one of the most densely populated. And it's transformed a lot over the last 20 years, particularly through overseas migration. Two-thirds of people today in Burwood were born overseas, and 80% of people speak a language other than English at home. Just chatting to some people on the streets here, I met people from China, from Cyprus, Bangladesh and the UK. Not all of them had heard the specific news about One Nation's policy announcement today, but broadly speaking, they say that they were pretty happy to have migration, but under the proviso that the jobs and homes keep up.
9: Well, my parents are immigrants as well, so like I think lowering down the level of migrants into Australia would be like a pretty bad thing to do, because most of our economy runs on migrant families.
10: Oh, I don't have a view on the numbers, but I think their occupations is the most important thing if they're contributing to Australia in the way that they're filling the job shortages. And they can speak English, of course.
11: Well, it's pretty hypocritical in terms of we're all sort of new immigrants. You know, we're not Indigenous. So, but then specifically, it's not much difference to Labor's policy, apparently, when you get down to the nuts and bolts.
4: And Sean, in terms of people's views, not so much on this one announcement, but on One Nation in general, what did you hear on that front?
8: Well, Barbara, there wasn't a lot of enthusiasm for One Nation among the people I spoke with, and that's something that you would expect in an area like this. I mean, if you look at the polling, this is still a relatively inner city area of Sydney. But I was interested that I did detect a little bit of

0: Yeah, I mean, what for One Nation, you know?
1: That's Burwood resident Shelley Guar. Now, this is just a small sample of people, but it does show that even in areas like this, there are some elements of One Nation's policy platform that are resonating with people.
2: Sean Tarek Goodwin from the streets of Burwood there. Thank you very much. This is PM. I'm Barbara Miller. I'll be with you more or less for the next few weeks. And you can hear all our programs live, or you can catch up later on ABC Listen. Ahead, anger over potholes on Victorian highways becomes political. But first, an Australian man and his two young children have been found dead in a home in Bali in what police say appears to be a murder-suicide. The family is thought to have lived in the Kuta Beach area for several years. Our correspondent Tim Swanston is following developments.
3: Good afternoon, Barbara. Quite shocking. What we understand is that neighbours found the bodies of 56-year-old Australian Damien John Shaw, along with his 6-year-old son and 4-year-old daughter, who are both Australian Indonesian nationals. They found them inside the family home at Kuta on Sunday morning. Bali Provincial Police have said that neighbours were called by the man's wife and the children's mother to check in on the family. She called them in some distress, according to police. Now, the neighbours appeared to have to force entry into the home after they saw no signs of life, and they, of course, made this quite horrific discovery. Now, police have taken the three bodies to a hospital in Denpasar, where it's likely that they'll conduct autopsies to confirm the causes of death, but they are at this stage treating it as a suspected murder-suicide. In a statement we saw just earlier from Denpasar City Police, they said that a forensic examination of the scene was carried out on Sunday, and they're following other lines of inquiries. They're looking at CCTV footage from around the area and interviewing witnesses at the moment, including, of course, the mother of the children as well at this stage. She was in Jakarta for the last few days. So it's still quite early days as far as that police investigation is concerned for this really, really quite horrific incident.
2: And do we know if the mother is also Australian, and what does that mean for where things go from here?
3: Appears to be likely an Indonesian mother. I mean, the family have been living in this bungalow. They've had this lease for this bungalow since 2022. And, of course, there's quite a large expat community in these areas, particularly Australian expat community, particularly in, say, Kuta and, you know, Seminyak and so on, these very popular areas of Bali. As far as this investigation from here, I mean, the Australian consulate has been informed and the Department of Foreign Affairs and Trade is providing consular assistance to the family. It said that it sends its deepest condolences to the family at this time. We've also heard from Western Australian Premier Roger Cook, as it appears that the father, Mr. Shaw, was born in Fremantle and was from Western Australia. He described the news as a horrific situation, very confronting, and our hearts go out to everyone involved. So, like I said, it's still quite early days as far as this police investigation. Typically, Indonesian police kind of give staggered updates now as they kind of get to work there. But no doubt, you know, like I said, quite disturbing and quite horrific discovery over the last 24 hours.
2: That's Indonesia correspondent Tim Swanston speaking to me there from Jakarta. And if this story has raised concerns for you or anyone you know, you can call Lifeline on 13 11 14. Now, any road death is, of course, a terrible personal tragedy. But a weekend fatality in Victoria has also become political, with the state government facing a backlash over the death of a motorcyclist after he hit a pothole on a rural highway. Potholes are nothing new, and neither is the anger they generate. But over the past year, frustration has been growing among regional Victorians. Just last week, the state's Auditor General published a scathing report, finding that almost half of the road network was in poor condition. The man's death has ramped up pressure on the new Premier, Ben Carroll, as support for One Nation surges ahead of a state election in November. David Sparks reports.
4: His friends simply called him Tiki. 71-year-old Peter Mason from Ballarat was an experienced motorcyclist, and his fellow rider Casey Bandy says people are devastated by the loss.
5: Tiki touched a lot of people. He was known by thousands of people around Ballarat, but it goes further than that.

0: I mean, the Hogs and Cogs guys, they've put up a big tribute about him on the on Facebook, and I've seen so many people from out of town, from Melbourne, Geelong, Bendigo. A lot of people have been hit by this, and it's really unfortunate that it's taken this for people to really stand up, you know?
1: Police are investigating the crash that killed Peter Mason. They say they've been told he lost control of his motorbike after hitting a pothole on the Western Highway at Trawalla, about 140 kilometres west of Melbourne. Casey Bandy says the community is angry and the number of potholes is out of control.
0: There are so many on the highways around Ballarat. The roads are absolutely disgraceful and have been progressively getting worse over the last probably 6 to 7 years, I suppose.
1: He says the state government has failed.
0: And we should be making sure that the people that are out there working every day driving these roads make it home to their loved ones. I think they failed miserably.
1: This tragedy comes at a time when the government and its new Premier Ben Carroll are trying to claw back support ahead of the election on the 28th of November. In regional areas, one issue that consistently comes up is the condition and safety of the state's roads. Premier Carroll this morning said his thoughts were with the families and friends of Peter Mason, and he defended the action he's taken on potholes since overthrowing Jacinta Allen to take the top job in July.
2: I've made it very clear there cannot be any more buck passing on road maintenance. That's why I have said it was outsourced in the mid-1990s. I'm going to bring road maintenance back inside of government. No more buck passing, and we will have stronger accountability than ever before. A proper reporting system giving the regions a stronger say in the roads and where the investment is made. And I'll also use minimum security prisoners to help us on this quest to make sure all our roads are safe.
1: Last week, an Auditor-General's report painted a stark picture of Victoria's roads. It found about 48% of the network was in poor or very poor condition in 2024. That's worse than the figure of 39% 3 years earlier. 2 weeks ago, the government promised to double the number of potholes it repairs each year and get 500,000 fixed by the end of January. The plan will cost $352 million, on top of more than $1 billion already budgeted for road maintenance. Associate Professor Esanya Gubi at Victoria University is a civil engineer and an expert on road construction. He says it's clear the state has a problem with potholes and it should be doing better.
3: We should always be proactive rather than reactive. So nowadays, we've got access to technologies that we didn't have 10 years ago. For example, we can do the monitoring. To do the monitoring, it's labor intensive and it's not possible, obviously, with so many roads and so many kilometers of road that we have. But we can use the drone technology. We can, use remote sensing and then get them connected to AI. And this way, we can just basically be ready before these cracks turn into potholes, for instance. I notice in Australia, compared to other parts of the world, like Europe and the States, we don't put enough research and development on these areas, like on roads, on potholes. We just rely on the old ways of doing things. Our standards are a little bit out of date.
1: Paul Strangio is an emeritus professor of politics at Monash University.
4: Really, what we've got here is potholes being elevated to becoming a lightning rod for a larger wellspring of anger towards the Labor governments, for community frustration with an aged and creaking and now rather discredited administration. So I think if it wasn't potholes, and we obviously do have a problem with potholes, as the Auditor General's report has indicated, but if it wasn't potholes, it would probably be something else, such as the mood of pent-up disenchantment.
1: This has been a Victorian government that's really tried to sell some big visions, several big visions, isn't it, over the years. Is there some sort of lesson about just concentrating on the basics of governance?
4: I think undoubtedly that this is a government that, yes, wanted to do some big ticket items to move the dial. But at the same time, we should remember that former Vic Road staff, they're coming out and saying that the rot with road construction and maintenance actually has its genesis going right back to Jeff Kennett's coalition government and its privatisation and contracting out model.

0: So there may well be a lesson there too.
1: Victoria Police is calling on anyone with dashcam footage of the accident that killed Peter Mason to contact Crime Stoppers.
2: That's David Sparks reporting. Good to be with you on PM. I'm Barbara Miller. The podcast of the full program is available on ABC Listen. You can find lots of ABC shows there, including ABC News Daily with Sam Hawley each weekday morning. Catch you tomorrow, I hope. Good night.

0: Adam Storey with ABC News. One Nation leader Pauline Hanson is facing widespread criticism for comments she made last year, calling Indigenous Australians the most primitive race on earth. Evelyn Manfield reports from Canberra.
1: From Labor to the Coalition, Greens and Independents, there's broad condemnation for comments Pauline Hanson made on a Conservative podcast last year. While discussing schools teaching First Nations history, she questioned what Indigenous Australians have done for the country. Minister Malandiri McCarthy has labelled the remarks derogatory and completely racist. Liberal Senator Karen Little agreed the remarks were disgraceful, while Independent Lydia Thorpe says One Nation shouldn't be peddling lies that stir up hate and division.
0: The Senate has voted to set up an inquiry into the grant scheme that saw a golf club in the Prime Minister's electorate given $6 million for upgrades. The club was one of more than 200 election promises Labor made under an invite-only sporting and community grant scheme that largely favoured Labor and marginal electorates. The inquiry will examine how the projects were chosen and if any members of Parliament had conflicts of interest. South Australia's Premier Peter Malinauskas has confirmed around 500 people will lose their jobs at the Whyalla Steelworks, but says efforts are underway to redeploy them into local industries. It's the result of what the Premier called an inevitable failure in the steelworks' ageing blast furnace, and it brings the total workforce down from 1,700 to 1,200. A $10.2 million support package to retain workers has also been announced, while BHP has agreed to take on at least 100 workers. Mr Malinauskas says this doesn't change plans to announce a new buyer for the steelworks by Christmas.
2: Nothing that occurs today disrupts or undermines our ability to deliver the long-term vision of Whyalla, which is to have a new steelmaker with new equipment and new technology making steel in a way that sets Whyalla up for the long term.
0: The body that tracks the racial abuse of Muslims in Australia says the number of children being targeted is rising. A video obtained by the ABC shows a man allegedly verbally and racially abusing a 13-year-old girl wearing a hijab on a bus departing Strathfield train station last Thursday. Police have confirmed they're investigating the incident. The executive director of the Islamophobia Register Australia, Aisha Ali, says the not-for-profit has received multiple reports in recent months of children being racially abused.
3: Our victim pool is getting younger and younger, and they're starting to actually bear the brunt of something that they can't even begin to understand or explain or even process.
0: The Prime Minister has paid tribute to pioneering Australian Judge Mary Gaudron, who died yesterday at the age of 83. Ms Gaudron became the first woman appointed to the High Court of Australia and contributed to decisions that shaped Australian law, such as the landmark Mabo Native Title case. Anthony Albanese says she achieved a long list of firsts across her lifetime and leaves behind a glow of the trail that she blazed.
4: She determined a test case for maternity leave that would allow for a year's unpaid leave for all full-time and permanent part-time workers. She was pivotal in the judgment on the Mabo case that overturned the legal doctrine of terra nullius.
0: The Canadian Prime Minister Mark Carney is reportedly exploring whether his country could become an associate member of the EU. The Wall Street Journal says the bloc is open to the idea of granting Canada a yet-to-be-created status of associate membership. The report comes as Canada's tit-for-tat trade war with the US has led to tariffs on tens of billions of dollars worth of goods. The US President Donald Trump has renewed his criticism of Canada today, calling it the worst country to deal with. To sport, veteran Sydney Swans defender Dane Rampey says it's a privilege but a little bit bittersweet to be named the captain of the club for the rest of the season. The 36-year-old will stand in for Callum Mills, who suffered a serious knee injury in the qualifying final win over Brisbane. Rampey will be in charge of the Swans a game against Fremantle at the SCG on Friday with a spot in the grand final up for grabs. The Swans will also be without suspended players Riley Bice, Nick Blakey, Isaac Heaney, James Jordan and Chad Warner. Rampey says taking on the Dockers will be another tough

0: But he says he can't wait for the challenge.
1: Running out leading the boys is going to be, you know, it's going to be an absolute pleasure. It's a thrill, it's a privilege. And yeah, it's a little bit bittersweet, to be honest, but this is the circumstance we've been dealt. And yeah, we've just got to keep on keeping on.
0: The weather for New South Wales tomorrow, isolated showers on the southern ranges and adjacent western slopes, showers developing along the southern coast during the morning, then spreading to the Illawarra, Sydney, the Hunter and mid-north coast during the afternoon and evening. For Sydney, an overnight low of 14, followed by a sunny start to the day with a chance of a late shower or two, a top of 18, partly cloudy on Wednesday and 18. That's the latest ABC News at 25 to 7.
2: A grim day for workers in the steel city of Whyalla in South Australia, with the decision to close a major part of its steelworks.
3: Yes, it's often a trite statement. Whyalla is a resilient city. The workers, the people, we've had our ups and downs. This is essential. There is no other way out but to close the blast furnace. And we as a council and the government and our community, I believe, will pull together to ensure the minimal impact on those that are going to suffer. Some will move on, others it will be an exceptionally sad day.
2: Whyalla Mayor Phil Stone reacting to the loss of hundreds of jobs in his region today. And we head to a Queensland paddock that's currently running cattle, but soon could become home to Australia's largest data centre, worth around $30 billion.
4: I can see why they've chosen the location that they have, because it's out of town and it's near existing power stations. But I was really quite shocked because we are a very water-constrained part of Queensland.
2: I'm Sinead Mangan in Perth, and this is Australia Wide, coming to you from Whadjuk country. But first, we head to South Australia, to Whyalla, a regional town commonly referred to as the Steel City. The Whyalla Steelworks has been around since the 1940s, and it's a dominant structure on the horizon of the seaport. The fate of the steelworks, though, have been unsure since it was placed in administration 19 months ago. Hundreds of workers were today told they will lose their jobs as a result of a decision to permanently shut down the blast furnace at the steelworks. James Wakelin is covering the story. Now, James, the future of the steelworks has actually been in question for some time, and today was the worst of news for workers at the steelworks. How many jobs have been lost?
5: Well, it sort of depends how you look at it, I guess. So I guess we've got at least 600 jobs that are gone. That's 500 that have gone from the steelworks proper. There's another 100 contractors, and there's a group called embedded contractors. So these are people that work for bigger companies, say Horizon, the train company. And those jobs are also gone, 200 jobs gone from the steelworks associated mines as well as the ports, but it's unclear whether or not those companies will actually redeploy those workers. So I guess it's a bit unclear whether it's an 800 number or a 600 number. There's certainly a lot of people with a bit unclear about their futures right now here in Whyalla.
2: James, will those workers be offered redundancies?
5: Yeah, so it's clear for 500 of those workers, they will be offered redundancies. Now, that was something that the state government said that they had guaranteed along with the federal government. And I think that was at a cost of over $50 million. And what would have happened if they hadn't come in and made that guarantee, it would have been a bit unclear exactly about what workers would have got straight away, because otherwise it would have just been backdated for the 19 months of the current administration, which of course happened when the steelworks was in trouble 19 months ago, when it was previously owned by GFG Alliance, which of course was owned by Sanjeev Gupta.
2: The Premier has been there this afternoon, and actually it was a huge press conference of people. Can you describe what the atmosphere was like?
5: Oh, look, it was fairly tense, you would say. And the Premier was putting on a brave face, trying to say that in reality they had stepped in and done the right thing by the people of Whyalla, and they'd promised to run this administration, and they have put $1 billion worth of taxpayers' money into this administration so far, and there's another $2 billion on the table as well to look at the transition that's coming. So there was a lot of talk about I guess the future of Whyalla, and the fact that while this is bad news today, ultimately the town itself and the future here would be secure, because there will be a new electric arc furnace coming and steel production will continue here in Whyalla if not with the current blast furnace, eventually there will be an electric arc furnace that will fire up here and continue that steelmaking legacy.
2: Let's hear what the Premier had to say today.
6: This blast furnace has been in place for over 60 years. It is an old, clapped out blast furnace that has not been well cared for or looked after, particularly by the previous owner. The blast furnace has undertaken at least three relines since it was first commissioned in 1965, but the last reline was over 20 years ago in 2005. So at some point or another, the blast furnace's life was coming to an end. It's occurred a little bit sooner than what we otherwise would have appreciated it go on to, but we accept the reality of the decision that Court of Method has made in conjunction not just with the interests of the safety of the people that work there, but also the future operations more broadly of the plant.
2: South Australian Premier Peter Malinauskas speaking at Whyalla today. Did you hear at all from the workers, James?
5: No, it's been difficult to grab the workers today. They kind of drove past the gate when we were sort of filming there today, and they were, that was just after they were unfortunately told the news at about 10:30 this morning. That was Sebastian Hams from Court of Mentha, got up and basically told them there's three options for them. Basically, they can possibly get redeployed. Otherwise, there's voluntary redundancies, but he did say the reality is there will have to be some forced redundancies as well. But at this stage, we haven't heard from the workers. We've only heard from, I guess, union officials. And, you know, they are former workers. Certainly Shane Cargo, who spoke today from the Australian Workers Union, is a former blast furnace worker. And he did talk about emotions being pretty raw and a lot of disappointment from plenty of the workers out there that they couldn't get the blast furnace back online and it's been shut down.
2: It might be hard to appreciate, but I did hear Shane talk about how this is a generational job in Whyalla and how important it was to people's identity.
5: That's true. It's something that, you know, the blast furnace has been there for 60 years. So there's, you know, can sometimes be three generations of family members that have gone through that blast furnace. And it is tough work, but it is well-paying work as well. So certainly the steelworks are a massive part of Whyalla, of the town, of its identity. So this is a blow that people are feeling.
2: As you said, 800 jobs in total have been lost in Whyalla, and that has a big knock-on effect for the families of those people and the community itself. Is it expected that people will leave the town?
5: Well, that's the hard part to know. There's some hope that those people that do take some of those redundancies will stay here. They will retire here. They'll keep their money here. But inevitably, there'll be plenty of people that have got families who do want to take work elsewhere. There were some jobs offered today, even up the coast in Port Augusta. So clearly, those families will more than likely leave Whyalla. Some will certainly go, and that is potentially a blow for those other businesses, and that's the knock-on effect of decisions like today's.
2: James, before I let you go, the sale of the steelworks is ongoing. How's that tracking?
5: The sale process itself, they were reasonably positive about that today. We do still have Jindal Steel and M Resources as the two companies that are the final bidders, and with BlueScope Steel as well does have the final right of refusal on that deal too. So they were expecting that deal will go through by the end of the year, and in some ways the clarity around the blast furnace now perhaps helps that process rather than hinders it.
2: James Wakelin in Whyalla, thanks very much for talking to Australia Wide.
5: Pleasure, thank you.
0: ABC Australia Wide.
2: An international developer has his eyes on a property in rural Queensland to host a hyperscale data centre worth $30 billion. It would be the largest in Australia to date and comes as the region grapples with how to balance the potential economic rewards of data centres with regulating the precious resources required to operate them. Grace Nakamura has this story.
7: Yeah, it's pretty marginal country from an agricultural perspective. We're in a dry period now, so it looks worse.
8: Andrew Smith is the mayor of the Western Downs, home to towns like Dalby and Chinchilla, about 250 kilometres west of Brisbane. He's driving along a dirt track at the feedlot in Wombo, which is licensed to carry 24,000 head of cattle.
7: We've got three gas-fired power stations up ahead, a feedlot, and an application for a data centre on this bit of dirt here.
8: The dry paddocks have been earmarked for an extraordinary development, a $30 billion data centre proposed by Singapore-based developer Zera DC.
7: It's an interesting outcome to where this country was even 25, 30 years ago.
8: The Western Downs Regional Council received the development application last month. It's still very early in the process, but Mayor Smith is excited to welcome in a new industry.
7: So we need to be looking ahead at what's going to sustain this region. And we see it in agriculture daily, but we also see it with energy. So if this project does get approval, certainly there are lots of positives in regards to housing, jobs.
8: The proposed data centre will also need a lot of power. The Western Downs Digital Park, as it'll be known, would have a peak capacity of 2.16 gigawatts, roughly the same as the peak electricity demand of 1.5 million Australian homes. At full operation, it could use around 47 gigawatt hours of electricity each day, about a quarter of Queensland's current daily power demand. Experts say there'll need to be tight guidelines in place to make sure developers create enough of their own energy to prevent any negative impacts to the grid and cost to consumers.
9: That would be the largest to date proposal in Australia, but I think it's inevitable that we are going to be seeing multiple project proposals of this scale all around Australia.
8: Tim Buckley, director of independent think tank Climate Energy Finance, says Australia is in the middle of a data centre gold rush.
9: I see data centres as a massive investment boom, and I also see it as either the enabler of accelerating the energy system transformation or, if done badly, a massive underminer of the energy system transformation.
8: One thing that politicians and experts can agree on is the need for new assets to generate the amount of energy needed to power data centres. But they differ in how much of a role fossil fuels should play. Mr. Buckley says gas could be a small but declining part of the energy makeup, mainly to back up renewable energy.
9: At the end of the day, the climate science is absolutely crystal clear, and so more fossil gas is not the solution. We need to embrace these industries of the future, but we've got to make sure they're not powered by industries of last century.
8: But the Queensland government says it doesn't agree with the federal government's plan to make renewables the national standard, arguing for an energy agnostic mix that includes gas and coal. A Zera DC spokesperson said they chose the site on the Western Downs because it was well positioned among existing energy infrastructure. If you flew over the Wombo feedlot, you'd see cattle, but you'd also see three gas-fired power stations, a major substation that sends power to southeast Queensland and New South Wales, and several solar and wind farms. The developer says they'd connect directly to that substation, so they say it wouldn't impact the local Ergon Energy network that supplies surrounding towns. And they'd build an on-site battery-backed power conditioning system to manage the load to the grid.
10: Percy, over here. Come on.
8: About an hour's drive from the proposed site, cotton and mixed grain grower Lisa Balmain is cautious about the announcement.
4: I can see why they've chosen the location that they have, because it's out of town and it's near existing power stations. But I was really quite shocked because we are a very water-constrained part of Queensland.
8: Ms. Balmain is a spokesperson for the anti-gas group Save Our Darling Downs. She's worried that an increased demand for gas-fired energy will mean an increased demand for coal seam gas production.
4: The more wells you drill, the more water is being taken, extracted through that process in order to produce the gas. You know, there's already over 750 water bores that are predicted to be impaired by coal seam gas mining. Huge swaths of areas west of Dalby where those aquifers are being impacted. If there's an increased demand for gas production, that's only going to get worse.
8: The developer has promised they won't use drinking water or groundwater for the centre's operations. Right now, the Australian government is still hashing out what guidelines to put in place, keenly watching how other countries, like the United States, are wrangling the AI boom.
10: Come on. What's this?
8: For Lisa Balmain, that's essential. While she says she's not opposed to data centres, she wants guidelines in place around what natural resources

0: they'd require.
1: As we've seen with coal seam gas, it can fracture communities, unfortunately. But you have to question, what is the long-term legacy benefits for the communities that are being expected to absorb those impacts?
2: Liza Balmain, ending that story there from Grace Nakamura. Some of the most important people in our legal system enter the court with no specific training and are legally prevented from talking about the sometimes gruesome evidence they are forced to see and hear. The fate of those accused of the most serious crimes usually rests in the hands of a jury, but absorbing weeks or even months of evidence can take a toll. So what's been done to support them? Bigger reporter Isla Evans explains.
3: If you get called up for jury duty, you might think it could be a bit of an inconvenience. You may have a job to contend with, kids to pick up from school, a bit of a logistical nightmare. But there's the other side too. Jury duty can be quite stressful or, in some cases, traumatic. A jury decides the fate of people accused of some of the most serious crimes. But they're ordinary people with no formal training, and they're legally prevented from talking about the sometimes gruesome evidence they have to see and hear. It was something Canadian and former juror Mark Farrant felt needed to be addressed. 7 years ago, he set up a not-for-profit organisation advocating for improvement to jury service.
4: Connecting a juror with a peer who understands the burden of jury duty and can provide emotional support and empathy for what they may be going through. There's no training for jury duty. Nobody wakes up and decides to become a professional juror. We step into that role because it's our civic duty. But we've done a great disservice to jurors by not keeping up with respecting mental health and the demands of jury duty. We've had a sort of very Victorian attitude to jury duty, that it is our, that it's our responsibility, that it's our burden, and that's simply not the case anymore.
3: Here in Australia, there is a case underway in regional New South Wales where juror mental health has been flagged as a concern. The case involves rape and assault charges over nearly two decades in southern New South Wales. Ahead of the trial, the prosecutor has told the court there were mental health concerns for a jury that would have to watch 12 hours of footage of the alleged assaults. Jury trauma is all too familiar to Mark Farrant. He was called to serve as a juror on a five-month murder trial in Canada 12 years ago. It ended up having a massive impact.
4: You can't get your mind off of it, and you're at home trying to, trying to play with your kids and giving your spouse attention, and all you're thinking about is that case.
3: Mark was diagnosed with post-traumatic stress disorder after witnessing some pretty traumatic evidence.
4: You know, I was having nightmares. I was having difficulty sleeping. I was constantly having flashbacks.
3: Here in Australia, thousands of us are impaneled on trials each year. So if you do serve as a juror and are struggling, what support is actually available to you? Each state and territory is responsible for its own jurors. Most offer a few free counselling sessions after a trial if you need support. For example, you can get three sessions in New South Wales. In the ACT, you can get up to six. And most jurisdictions told us that people can be approved for more sessions on a case-by-case basis. Criminology and law lecturer Dr. Jane Astle-Owen from Murdoch University wants more support available for jurors, not just at the end of the trial, but before and during the case.
5: We tend to downplay the impact that this potentially traumatic material might have on someone's ability to actually focus on the evidence and make an impartial decision. Where we've got supports in place to protect a juror's mental health, we are actually going to end up with decisions that are ideally more robust.
3: New South Wales Sheriff Tracy Hall manages the state's jurors. She says there's enough support, they're monitored and receive briefings throughout proceedings.
6: So there's numerous touch points to be able to, for them to be able to say, I'm not up for this, and be excused.
3: The topic surrounding juror trauma is gaining traction globally. In 2018 in Canada, an inquiry recommended that all provinces offer counselling sessions to jurors like we have here in Australia. Former juror Mark Farrant has been spearheading much of that change there with a not-for-profit organisation he helped start.
4: We

0: built a juror-centric training program that talks about mental health, that gave first-person examples of from jurors' own experiences verbatim about what it was like to be a juror and the stress and the difficulty that they experience, training officers on how to manage those situations and how to provide self-care and resiliency tools to jurors so they can go home at the end of the night and look after themselves.
1: A parliamentary inquiry has also recently been launched in the UK that will look into juror support and vicarious trauma. But experts say there's room for improvement here too.
2: That story from Bega reporter Isla Evans. And finally, we're going to head to the coastal town of Robe in South Australia's southeast. Robe is already seeing erosion reach levels not forecast until 2050. As homes and infrastructure move into the firing line, researchers are calling on citizen scientists to give them a bird's eye view of the damage. Josh Bryan has the story.
3: It's a town known for its sand and surf, but as the climate continues to change, Robe's coastline is rapidly changing with it. Near popular beaches, locals' backyards are coming under threat, and an iconic red and white obelisk is expected to fall from a limestone cliff into the sea. For the small local council, CEO Nat Traeger says they're looking for any help they can get.
4: Our coastline is vulnerable, it's eroding fast, and we need as much data and help that we can get to help inform, you know, future grants and future adaptation pathways.
3: That data will now come from up above. A new initiative driven by Flinders University researchers will enlist local citizen scientists to gather drone footage of the eroding coast. Associate Professor Graziella Mio da Silva says lightweight drones and training will be made available. She says participants will gather vision of the coast once a month for 2 years, as well as before and after major storms.
5: We are hoping to build a long-term data set to see patterns along the coast and see what storm events cause more damage, if there is change over time, and also to try and refine what are the most problematic, the hot spots of erosion along the coastline. That kind of information we are hoping can inform councils and coastal managers on the best strategies to manage the coast. So some locations, the best strategy could be sand replenishment, other strategies could be retreat or adapt. So with that kind of baseline information, we are hoping to give those decision makers the information that they need to make the best decisions for their councils.
3: The project relies on nature-loving locals, and Robe has a plentiful supply. Tina Van Nispen has already thrown her hand up to help out. She says she's excited by all the ways drones could be used to monitor and understand the environment.
6: We can see how the sand moves. We can know which paths accessible, which ones not. The plover birds and all the other birds where they're migrating, we can see where they are at certain seasons, so we know to protect their nests. We can see if certain animals are getting more harmed with the water coming in higher than usual at high tides. There's so much information and research available that you can only hope that the children can also teach the adults how to really allow curiosity and wonder to open and help us to open ourselves up to new ways to explore what we took for granted.
3: Dr. Mio da Silva says other locations along the South Australian coast will be monitored, and other communities can also get in touch to be involved.
5: We chose Robe and a few other councils that already have some coastal data in place and the other projects that we have already been doing with them, but it's not exclusive of Robe. So anyone who is interested, happy to have a chat.
3: If it works in Robe, the study could roll out even further.
5: In Victoria, they have already done a study that's similar to what we are trying to apply to Robes, which is using citizen science to measure and give us information about storm impacts and coastal erosion. So we are trying to apply this model that has already been tested and been successful to sites in South Australia. This is a pilot study, and if we see the same sort of success that they had in Victoria, we are hoping to then expand to other sites as well.
3: Back in Robe, Tina's not sure how many locals will get on board, but she's hoping others will put themselves out there to help protect their beloved coast.
6: You can only hope so. You can only hope that we can protect and love the environment that we're in so we can all flourish together.
2: Robe woman Tina Van Nespen, ending that story there from Josh Bryan and Beck Bird. And that is Australia-wide for today. I'm Sinead Mangan. Cheerio.

0: bottom story with ABC News. Fugitive property developer Jean Nassif has told the state's corruption watchdog he was willing to pay $1 million to Liberal Party operatives if they helped his developments progress. The ICAC is examining allegations Nassif paid bribes to achieve political outcomes that would help his developments. Speaking via video link from Lebanon, Mr. Nassif denied he'd offered bribes but told council assisting he had offered a commission to Liberal members Christian Ellis and Jeremy Greenwood if they helped progress two of his developments.
1: We're discussing Berry Street, Clyde and Garth Owen.
2: So three developments.
1: I believe those two projects, those two developments were discussed. I will give him $1 million.
0: A prominent athlete has told a Sydney court he pushed broadcaster Alan Jones away after he sexually touched him. Ethan Ricks reports.
3: Complainant M alleges Alan Jones kissed him on the side of the mouth at a public event in 2015. The prominent athlete told the court on another occasion at Mr. Jones' Circular Quay apartment, the veteran broadcaster began kissing him and that he could feel the radio host's genitalia up against his leg. The complainant said he pushed Mr. Jones away and said, "Okay, mate," in a tone which he said was to communicate to the broadcaster to get away from him. The man said he immediately left the apartment and later told multiple people about the incident. Alan Jones has pleaded not guilty to all 22 charges.
0: Liberal frontbencher Andrew Hastie has challenged One Nation leader Pauline Hanson to explain the economic impacts of her party's new immigration policy. The minor party is promising to deliver net negative overseas migration with more people leaving Australia than entering. Under the policy, it would cut temporary migrant numbers by 750,000 over 3 years, including through the tightening of eligibility for student graduate visas. Mr. Hastie says while he agrees migration levels need to be reduced, he's unconvinced One Nation understands the complexity of the issue.
4: So I want to see Pauline Hanson come out today in the flesh, live, and explain the economic, the budgetary, and the human impacts of her policy. Because if you want to be Prime Minister, you've got to be across the detail, you've got to demonstrate agility, and you've got to be able to answer the questions put to you by the press.
0: And Australians will debate the country's migration system and national identity tonight in a special ABC forum. Hosted by David Spears, the National Forum will bring together experts, advocates and politicians from across the political spectrum to ask whether migration is still working for Australia. It airs tonight at 8:30 on ABC television and on iView. The state's premier has defended police after a series of drug raids in nightclubs on Sydney's Oxford Street, sparking allegations of unfair targeting. Gavin Coote reports Sydney MP Alex Greenwich says he plans to write to the police watchdog, urging for the raids to be investigated.
5: Police are facing criticism over an operation on Saturday in which officers searched 65 people and issued 12 fines. Independent MP Alex Greenwich says it's left the LGBTQ community feeling targeted and intimidated. But Premier Chris Minns says anyone involved in illegal drugs should expect a police response.
6: New South Wales Police have got a difficult job to do. I don't accept the premise that they're picking on any particular group in our community.
5: In a statement, New South Wales Police says officers were deployed to proactively disrupt and address drug supply and antisocial behaviour.
0: A man has been charged with attempted murder after allegedly attacking the spouse of an Australian diplomat in Solomon Islands. Here's Foreign Affairs reporter Stephen Jedgetts.
7: Solomon Islands police say the Australian man was attacked just 50 metres from the Australian High Commission in central Honiara on Friday last week. He suffered deep lacerations and was medically evacuated to Australia, but the injuries weren't life-threatening and he's in a stable condition. Police in Solomon Islands say the attack was random and the man allegedly responsible suffers from mental health issues. He's now been charged with attempted murder.
0: A search in waters off Vanuatu is continuing with more than 30 people still missing after a ferry sank on Friday. The passenger boat was travelling between the islands of Umbai and Santo with 47 people on board. Rescuers have pulled 15 survivors and one body from the water so far. The search is now focusing on a coastline where currents might have carried survivors rather than into open waters. To the weather for tomorrow, isolated showers on the southern ranges and adjacent western slopes, showers developing along the southern coast during the morning, then spreading to the Illawarra, Sydney, the Hunter and mid-north coast in the afternoon and evening. For Sydney, an overnight low of 14, followed by a sunny start to the day, there's the chance of a late shower with a top of 18, partly cloudy Wednesday and 18. ABC News at 7:05.
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0: And good evening. Welcome back to NRL Monday. I'm Andrew Moore, and for many of you joining the show for the first time, welcome. Thanks for being here until 7.30. The evening show's almost ready to go before nightlife. Joining me shortly in the studio, former coach of Canberra, Penrith and the Warriors, Matthew Elliott. We'll find out who he's buying or selling, and we'll get his thoughts on the first week of the finals. And there was a text message here too saying, is Padre, the halftime entertainment, catching drone balls on grand final day? I'll put that question to him, because that would be... One thing I know is it would be entertaining, that's for sure. In the first half of the show, I spoke with Newcastle Knights hooker Phoenix Crossland. And he reckons the Knights will draw plenty of confidence from their round 26 loss to the Warriors in Auckland.
16: From all reports, the boys are so unhappy in the sheds. They were so disappointed. I think that's the key thing is that, that we had 12 players for 60 minutes and the boys still expected to win. And they were devastated they couldn't get it done. So, yeah, it was a very proud moment, but... I think that's a good attitude in our team at the moment. Is anything but a win's not really good enough.
0: That's Phoenix Crossland from the Newcastle Knights. Very impressive. I enjoyed having a chat to him almost as much as I enjoy chatting to my man Matthew Elliott, who's right here. How are you, Padre? Good to see you.
17: Well, for a lost lamb, I'm very proud that I found my way here, Andrew.
0: You did it easy too. And I must say, quite seriously, Ruan Sims had a medical appointment, told us she couldn't do the show with a throat infection. There was only hours before the show, and you live a long way away from here, and you said yes immediately like you always do. So a sincere thank you.
17: Ah, it's always a pleasure, and you know I like hanging out with you guys.
0: You do. I love talking to Phoenix Crossland. We just played a bit of him then. How impressed with you of Newcastle were you on the weekend?
17: Yeah, definitely, Andrew. I spoke about this yesterday, is that they came out fresh. You could tell they had that last week of the bye, and this speed of play really blew South Sydney away at the start of that game, I thought.
0: Yeah, the only worry I had for them was when they were dominating and led only 10-6 at half time. We thought, oh, is that enough? But they maintained it, didn't they, for the best part of the 80 minutes?
17: They did, but we saw that all weekend, Andrew. That's semi-final footy, isn't it? Is that you can't just dominate the team and then expect points to show up. You're going to have to work hard and show some poise. So when that fatigue does show and the opportunities do come, you can take them then, not straight away.
0: Phoenix and I were talking about their chip on their shoulder, the us against them almost mentality. No one gives us a chance. They're reading social media posts with people tipping against them. I love it as a footy fan. As a coach, is that a good thing to have that mentality? They're all against us?
17: Well, it'll be good for some of the players and it'll be a distraction for others. So it's just, you know, it's just about what they come up with collectively. So, and there's got to be a theme around it rather than, oh, everyone's trying to put us down. It's we're going to prove them wrong.
0: Mm.
17: Can you see the difference? I know it's subtle, but some players can get really distracted by that.
0: So what's the toughest challenge Newcastle face heading to Eden Park on Sunday against the Warriors?
17: Besides the Warriors team themselves, that's for me, that's the toughest thing, is that them coming off a disappointing loss. They played to their system, the Warriors, but they just seemed to lack a little bit of strike, particularly through their spine. I thought they weren't dangerous like they normally are there.
0: I think they were a bit similar to the Roosters yesterday in that they didn't have the numerical advantage. First 10 minutes of the

0: second half, they were right on the Dolphins' goal line, and that's credit to the Dolphins' improved defence. But they couldn't score. They couldn't extend the lead with another try. And in the end, midway through the second half, they still hadn't. They'd kicked another penalty goal or two. But when the Dolphins strike, it's lethal.
1: Well, think about where they struck from, Andrew. You know, a lot of the time from their own half, and they've just got players in their team where that if you're not on your game, like in a kick chase, just slightly off on a kick chase, see you later, and you can have a chat about it behind your try line.
0: Now, I'm going to address Nathan Cleary's foot injury with you in buying and selling, so I'll hold off on that worry. But how are you with how his charge down gone wrong on Hugo Savala has been handled from start to fine?
1: Perfect.
0: Yeah,
1: You know me, Andrew, I'm not scared to criticise the system, but I think they got it 100% right. And I did read some commentary from certain people talking about he needs to get suspended, and the only reason he didn't get suspended, it's Nathan Cleary.
0: Yeah.
1: That is absurd.
0: But you're never going to stop people believing that.
1: No, you're never going to stop people writing it because they're trying to get people's attention.
0: Yeah. No, that's what I said before. It's not a conspiracy. It's not... Exactly. It played out exactly as it should have. And I even kind of like the way Ivan Cleary addressed it after the game, and Nathan, because Nathan knew immediately he'd stuff that up. It was a charge down gone wrong. And Ivan Cleary said, I agree he should have been penalised. I agree he should have been sin bin. I was shocked by his lack of judgment. But I think a fine, no one was ever thinking it was going to be more than that.
1: Well, in saying that, that should have been the match-winning play for the Roosters.
0: Right.
1: They should have kicked that goal. Hugo Savala, like how far he kicked the ball after or before he was struck in the leg. It went 65 metres in the air, Andrew. It was an amazing kick. And the goal kick right adjacent the post, so that cost them the game.
0: So the physicality of that game yesterday, and it was pretty brutal. You were watching it on the touchline for us. How much of... Does that take a lot out of the Roosters, or because it's finals, you just bounce back? Is it different to a tough game in rounds 1 to 27?
1: It's different from a tough game from rounds 1 to 27. There's no sitting on the sideline there, and you know the things that we never talk about in commentary, I counted one time across the Penrith team, 9 out of the 13 had visible strapping. One of the players that didn't have visible strapping was Isaiah Yeo. So you know his shoulder was going to be wrapped up. So what I'm saying is every player out there is damaged. And I tell you what, they did not hold back on each other for that whole 80 minutes on the field. And just going on the field after and interviewing some players, you could see that they had the life sucked out of them.
0: Yeah. Yeah, well, listening to you talk to Reece Robson, he sounded beaten, didn't he? Like, he sounded cranky that they hadn't got the job done, because it was right on half-time, if you didn't see it or you weren't paying attention, where Nathan Cleary was sin-binned, and it was 12-all at the time. And then Hugo Savala had a penalty next to the post and missed it. And it was a horrible kick. And from that point, in the second half, early on when they had, what was 8 minutes 52 seconds or whatever it was, Penrith without Nathan Cleary, and they just couldn't keep applying pressure. They had a chance when Hugo Savala, play one, got done for a double movement, and rightly so that he was done for the double movement. They made a bit of a meal of that when they had 13 on 12, didn't they?
1: Well, from that moment, the next three sets, Penrith completed three sets of six, because they got a six again late in that first set, and then they got down the other end of the field. So Penrith just showed so much poise. They didn't play their best footy, Andrew.
0: Yeah.
1: And that was admitted after the game when, you know, talking to a couple of their players, Mitch Kenny in particular, said, you know, he really recognised a lot of areas that they didn't do good enough. But like, as Penrith do in like such a tough game against such high quality opposition, they found a way to win.
0: Yeah. Well, they've made a habit of that over the last 7 years, haven't they? The Dolphins are now one win away from a grand final. I was going to say fairy tale season. It's not really fairy tale. Obviously, Christian Wolf, who's the coach you hear nothing about this year. You know, we all talk about Andrew Webster and Justin Holbrook and obviously the big guns like Ivan Cleary this year. Craig Bellamy not there in the finals this year, but Wayne Bennett, they all get the big plaudits. You very rarely hear anything about Christian Wolf. What's impressed you most with the impact he's had on this side compared to previous Dolphins years?
1: What I've liked is the way they've evolved during this season, not just from the time under Christian, but during this season, because they got whopped a couple of times early in the year. But you could just see them pulling the system together, pulling each other together in the same direction. And now, what is it, the last eight games they've won in a row? And put your hand up if you want to play.

0: against them in a grand final, because they are scary, Andrew. They are like, right, their middle forwards yesterday when the, you know, when they lost
1: Flegler.
0: The smaller guys that came on the field, they were amazing.
1: We were talking about this yesterday, weren't we? Kurt Donoghue is a real, one of those players that doesn't get headlines, but he's a really invaluable part of their whole setup, and he came on for Flegler and played 70 minutes.
0: He should be playing in the middle of the field, Andrew. Yeah. He's too small.
1: That's right. Someone forgot to tell him. He's got no mirrors at his joint.
0: He definitely has no mirrors.
1: So they get a week off, the Finns. Earlier I gave South Sydney a 6 out of 10 for the year, and the Cowboys a 4 out of 10, just with the talent they have, I think, really ordinary. With bearing in mind the expectation for them, how would you rate both of their seasons?
0: I find it hard to argue your point on both, Andrew. I think South maybe, you know, the amount of injuries they had to key players during the year may have cost them a little bit, but, you know, when you look at the quality of their team, you know, there's some big questions that need to be answered there. Yeah.
1: Well, MC said the other day, it's a lost season for them, really, a lost opportunity. Do you go along with that?
0: I find it hard to argue that point as well, because yeah, what I did, again, I'm going to go back and I'm going to be a little bit repetitious here, is that some of the senior players, you could see they'd played a lot of footy this year, and this season, more than any other season I've ever witnessed, is sucking the life out of players.
1: Yeah.
0: You know, you can, like, again, going on that field yesterday, I've been looking at it from the sideline. I walked on the field yesterday, and it was, you know, like the movie, The Walking Dead.
1: It's the way we love it, though. On the text line, especially when you're not playing, Neil says, your interview with Phoenix was great as always. I'm always impressed by the high-quality people who play for the NRL and by their excellent communication skills. Thank you, Neil. I'm glad you say that, because 12, 13, 14, 15 years ago, you'd never, ever get a response like that. You'd never think that. The quality of people you speak to now in the game, I'm talking players, Matty, and you've dealt with them not only in the media but much more closely than that as coach and mentor, they are so well-spoken now. They take pride in being good communicators. They care what the public think about them and how they represent their club. It is so different to 13, 14, 15 years ago, maybe less, when pay TV provider Fox Sports threatened to no longer cover the Daly M's because the players who spoke were so poor. They were going to pull the plug and not do it again. Now, I can't remember the last time we spoke to a player on one of these shows and weren't like, geez, how good's he? How good's she?
0: Well, again, we give the NRL a lot of credit for a lot of things, and they deserve credit in this area because they give players media training, but they also understand, Andrew, this is their brand. Imagine having, you know, a major television network saying, we're not going to cover that. Like, this is their brand, so they needed to do that. And I'm with you, Andrew, just hearing the level of articulation and the clarity that you hear from players, it's really, you get great insights from, like,
1: yeah.
0: Speaking to Mitch Kenny last night after the game, he played 80 minutes in that ridiculous game, and listening to him speak, I was just sitting there with my mouth open. I was amazed.
1: Also on the text line, g'day, Andrew, a big hello to Matthew Drone Hunter Elliott. Or is it Wayne? Ha-ha. What about you texting me, trying to fool me? Your number stands out because it's the, you know, the number of the radio station. It stands out to me.
0: Oh, I thought you had no friends, and that's why you recognise my number.
1: There's also that. But just addressing that before I go on with this text message, that was great fun yesterday. MC has been working with us for 8 years or something. Had his first idea, let alone a really good idea, and that was, we saw them practicing this drone in the sky, dropping footballs, and they're going to get members of the crowd to catch them at halftime, which they subsequently did. 5 or 6 minutes later, you're down there underneath the drone that went 25 metres in the air, and we had some fun with it, commentating on it, and apparently there's some reaction to it on the social medias, on Instagram and Facebook, wherever else it goes. Jared Ryan edited together this amazing segment of your catching. There was a camera on the field and our commentary. Was that an experience you enjoyed?
0: You were incorrect, Andrew. It was my drop catching rather than my catching.
1: Mm. I was trying to be nice because I love you so much.
0: And I haven't received any comments about that all day, to be honest with you.
1: Okay.
0: Not one.
1: Because someone...
0: Not 27, not 127.
1: Someone rang me...
0: I'm sick of being called the lost lamb.
1: Someone rang me today and said, is Triple L coming on? Triple L? What are you talking about? The little lost lamb.
0: It's my new radio station.
1: Triple L with Matthew Elliott. There's

0: and there was just no need for a suspension in this case. You are allowed to charge down. You are allowed to put pressure on the kicker, although you're allowed to do very little else these days. And players know that.
1: What they normally do, Andrew, in modern footy is they don't go for the ball, they go for the player and they wrap their arms around.
0: Right.
1: What Nathan Cleary did yesterday, he went for the ball and the leg, you know, in the follow through, him going towards the leg hit him as well as him hitting the leg. I'm not saying it, you know, wasn't his fault. They don't. He tried to charge the ball down and that was a mistake.
0: And he knew it was his fault too. He, yeah. You could straight away, you could see his reaction. What have I done?
1: Yeah, he knew what was coming.
0: Hey, Maureen, Maddie, do you think it's extremely hard to bounce back after losing the first semi? Canberra didn't bounce back last year. The last premiers to lose week one was Penrith in 2021. Thoughts on this? And Maddie, do you still work for the Dragons? These questions from Jesse.
1: No, I don't still work for the Dragons, and it would be very hard to bounce back from both of those games on the weekend because they were high-quality, high-intensity games. And, you know, I'm looking at the Warriors as well, not just at the Roosters. And I thought that was a tough game of footy.
0: All right. Have you got your wallet handy? Oh, you do? I just saw a moth fly out of there. Let's find out who you are buying and selling.
2: Are you buying or selling?
0: I can't remember whether you're a buyer or a seller, Padre. In recent history. So we'll start with this one. Are you buying or selling that the extent of Nathan Cleary's foot injury will determine whether Penrith can or can't win the comp?
1: I'm buying it. If Nathan Cleary's not there, I just can't see how they win.
0: Yeah, I said before, I don't think they can win a game in the finals without Nathan Cleary. Is that important?
1: Well, he proved it yesterday. He was the villain, but he turned to the hero, didn't he?
0: Yeah.
1: Because, you know, in the interview after the game, I asked Mitch Kenny, was that planned, the field goal? No. Nathan just got the ball. He saw both markers down. And he took the opportunity with about 8.5 minutes to go, which we didn't expect.
0: Which is what I liked about that, because there used to be a theory, you can't take it too early. You celebrate, you lose concentration, the other team still got time. There was no exorbitant celebration. Nathan Cleary just turned and went back. He knew there was still 8 minutes to go. It was just the work of a really good pro, wasn't it?
1: Yeah, and it's not just his performance, the impact he has on every other player
0: of
1: in
0: course,
1: the team.
0: Yeah. Now, I know you love that the Roosters rested everyone against Souths, but are you buying or selling that they actually made a blunder by not giving Savala and Cherry Evans game time together before yesterday?
1: No, I'm selling that. I think they made the right decision. I didn't think that they lost the game because of a lack of combination between those two.
0: Are you buying or selling that Mark Nwanganita-Waze is the most skillful player in the NRL?
1: Oh, I'm buying that. Like, if yesterday wasn't evidence, what he did on that intercept, it was right in front of me. I was sitting there, and I still can't believe what I saw.
0: Yeah, he was stumbling. You thought, he's gone for the intercept, fair enough. He's giving Penrith 6 more tackles, but he's thwarted a potential threat. Juggle, juggle, on the ground. There's no way you can then get up and score like he did.
1: Yeah, but you've got to understand that the players he had chasing him weren't that quick anyway.
0: Newcastle is more likely to upset the Warriors than the Sharks are against the Roosters. Are you buying or selling?
1: I'm selling that.
0: Oh, really?
1: Yeah. I don't know. There's something about the Sharks. My memory's good enough from about 6 weeks back. If they can play that style of footy again, and you know, obviously the big question mark is Trindle in his shoulder.
0: Yeah, 100%. All right, so you've bought twice, you've sold twice. Finally, Adam G should be favourite to referee the grand final after his handling of the difficult Warriors-Dolphins game.
1: I'm buying it. Yeah, I thought he was outstanding, and I'm a fan of him. I like the way he refs. I like the way he communicates to players. Can I sell the bunker as well at the same time? Okay, let's go past that.
0: I'm not sure what price you'd get for it. That's huge.
1: It's on sale.
0: Already looking forward to week 2 of the final series. And remember, it's week 1 of the NRLW semis. Our broadcasting begins Friday night from 7 o'clock at Campbelltown Stadium for an elimination clash between the West Tigers and Canberra. Kickoff at 7:50, and I'll be calling that with you, Matthew Elliott. And I believe Kiana Takarangi is going to join us as well. Coverage until 10 o'clock. On Saturday, Luke Lewis and Michael Carayannis will join me at the Sydney Football Stadium for the pre-game show from 2 o'clock. At 4 o'clock, it's off to Quentin Hull, Jada Taylor and Zane Bojack at Langlands Park in Brisbane. Third place, 6th in an elimination NRLW final, Brisbane against Newcastle. The Sydney Roosters and Gold Coast have the weekend.

0: And off. We'll pick it up from 6 o'clock, and then at 7:50, it's the Sydney Roosters taking on Cronulla Sutherland, the winner of that game to play the Dolphins in a prelim. On Sunday, our coverage starts at midday with Louis, Matthew and Michael Carayannis in the boardroom. At 4 o'clock, we'll call the Warriors against Newcastle, being played at Mount Smart Stadium in Auckland, awaiting the winner in a preliminary final, Penrith. So four great games in the men's and women's coming up, starting Friday night from 7 o'clock on ABC Local Radio and ABC Listen on the app. Now, on the weekend, we were calling from Friday night to Sunday, and there was NRLW with Spriggy in the team on Thursday. Ralph Tucker is our weekend producer. He produces NRL Monday, and he comes up with his director's cut, which is a highlight from the weekend. Let's find out what it is.
1: The director's cut.
0: Drone is launched. Drone in the air. It's gone about 50, 60, 70 feet. It's up beyond the level of the roof. The ball about to be dropped. The drone is hovering. Elliot underneath it. He looks like a little lost lamb. Will he do a drink water? Or will it be one of the great catches in the history of rugby league? Tucker says drop it. They drop it. Matt Elliott spilled it. Knock on. He got both hands to it. He spikes the ball down in disgust. And Matthew Elliott. Well, look, I don't want to be critical because that came from high, but he's let himself, his family and the ABC community down. I was cheering for you.
2: I could tell.
0: You could tell that, couldn't you? I was really there for you. And
2: a little bit like, because I'm going to New Zealand on the weekend to sit on the sideline, and you've tried to send me to the wrong field.
0: Yeah, I was only kidding. I was wondering whether you'd pick that up. It's Eden Park in Auckland on Sunday.
2: I was going to have a Perth experience, I thought.
0: Well, why don't you just come into the boardroom with us instead?
2: What, in Ultimo?
0: Yes.
2: I booked a flight.
0: Okay, well, you enjoy it. You give us a call. Send me a text. Andrew and Padre Cleary had come in contact with the ball before the leg of the kicker. Would it still have been a penalty intending to be in? Trying to understand the benefit of a charge down, says Brad from Batlow. I don't think it would have been. Had he charged it down, the benefit is you can get the ball back. It's not regarded as a knock-on. So you would have, if he had charged it down and got the footy back, you get the ball back. But
2: if the foot came in contact with him, I'm wondering if it is a penalty. My first thoughts are no, it's not. But yeah. I'm not sure.
0: We'll check that out, Brad. Spot on, Matty. He tried to charge ball down. That's a charge down. Not allowed to charge down anymore. No, that's incorrect. You are allowed to charge down. Andrew, not mentioned is that halftime happened at the start of the sin bin. Maybe a difference if the last part of the half instead of a break was one man down from Alyssa. I think that's a fair point. Your sin bin right on halftime, and then you've got a 15-minute breather for the team to reassess. That's got to be better than midway through a half.
2: Oh, there's no doubt about that. However, just after halftime when they came back on the field, you know, Savala, he nearly scored.
0: Yes, they
2: on
0: still,
2: play one.
0: They still had the opportunities. All right, we're fast running out of time. Boy, this show goes quick. I'm sad we've only got a couple of these shows to go. I'm going to miss this in the off-season. But with the weekend coming up, the two semi-finals, what intrigues you or interests you the most?
2: Well, I think what you both said about both the games, Andrew, is what the teams coming out of the bottom eight can do. You know, can Newcastle create an upset, and can we see the best of Cronulla? That's what intrigues me the most.
0: Who are your two tips?
2: Oh, I'm going to go the Roosters and the Warriors.
0: It's hard to be brave enough to tip the upsets, isn't it? Because these two teams lost and the other two teams won, your mind can get a bit frazzled by it all. But
2: just removing all that and coming from an analytical side of things, the two best teams for me were those two.
0: Padre, really appreciate you coming in at short notice, and I'll see you Friday night at Seatown.
2: Can't wait. The little lost lamb might find his way out there.
0: Yeah, well, I'll even go and buy you a coffee. Actually, I probably won't. Matthew Elliott here. Thank you to Ralph Tucker, our producer. Thank you, Tommy, at the panel, and to Jared here in charge of our socials team, working on his next Matthew Elliott extravaganza. And thank you so much for listening. Have really enjoyed it. Evenings is coming up, then nightlife. Stick around right here on ABC Local Radio. I'll catch you soon.
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1: with Renee Grosch on 702 ABC Sydney, 666 ABC Canberra, and across ABC New South Wales.
2: A very, very big thank you to Andrew Moore and NRL Monday, and a warm hello to you. Welcome. This is Evenings. We've got a great giveaway this week. It's an overnight trip to Canberra to see the new Arthur Boyd exhibition at the National Gallery. Would you like a night in Canberra? If you would, keep listening after 8 o'clock and we'll give you a chance to win that. We will draw it, I think, on Thursday night. So tonight you've got a 1 in 4 chance of winning. Keep listening. We'll talk more about that. Also, we're taking you back to the year 1974 when this was the big hit across Australia.

1974 is our year. Tonight we're going to take you back to some of the defining moments of 1974, and maybe you've got a story to share yourself. 1300 222 702 if you do.

0: Anyone remember this one? It was a big hit in 1974. Also tonight, a look at fuel prices. How are we going to get them under control? Do you want to bring back the cuts to fuel excise? Do you think that is the only solution as this conflict in the Middle East widens? What are you thinking? Do you think the federal government needs to step in quickly to get fuel costs just a bit more under control? Because they're kind of getting out of control right now, aren't they? But first up, it's time for the Monday mini quiz. And the question I've got for you as an icebreaker tonight, well, I'll tell you after the weather. In Wollongong, 22 is the top, a late shower or two expected. Newcastle going for 27, a late shower as well. Canberra, partly cloudy at 19 degrees. And if you're in Sydney tomorrow, 24 is the top, a sunny day tomorrow with a late shower on the way. This is Evenings.
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0: Yeah, first caller wins a book, even though it's our Monday mini quiz. First caller still wins a book, and the fridge magnet is up for grabs towards the 8 o'clock hour. My question is, did you hear Alexander Zverev this morning after he won the US Open? He gave a victory speech thanking his mother. Here it is.
2: Then I want to thank actually one more person who's never actually watching my matches, but is the most important person in my tennis life and in my life in general, because when your four-year-old son gets diagnosed with diabetes and doctors in the office tell you that life and sports will be very, very limited for that child, it takes a very, very strong mother to walk out of those offices and to say, my son... My son will be whatever he wants to be. If he wants to be a tennis player, he'll be a tennis player. If he wants to do something else, he'll do something else. But this illness will not define us. And I'm happy that we worked through it and we're doing things that we're doing right now. And my mother is the most important and the strongest person I know, because it takes an unbelievably strong woman to do what she did. So thanks to her as well.
0: Wow. Can you imagine? Your little boy has got diabetes and the doctor says, look, sorry, but sports and diabetes, they're not going to mix. And she says, no, I'm not accepting that. My son can be whatever he wants to be. And look at that. At the age of 29, this has been a very long time coming for Alexander Zverev. He has not just won the US Open for the first time, but a few months ago he won the French Open. So he's now got two Grand Slams.

0: under his belt in just this year alone. So my question to you, mothers have been a bit in the spotlight, haven't they, over the past couple of days? You might have seen the news of Anthony Albanese defending his mother against criticisms from Pauline Hanson about her long-term arrangements in Housing Commission. And well, Anthony Albanese came out passionately in support of his mother, saying she was a person of great character, great generosity. She wasn't nasty. She was kind. She was way out of Pauline Hanson's league. Way out, he said. There you have it in the US, Alexander Zverev singing the praises of his mother. So would you like to sing the praises of your mother? What are you thankful for when you think of your mum? We do this a lot, don't we, on Mother's Day and sometimes on birthdays or at Christmas time. But why not tonight? Why not any day? Tonight being the 14th of September, let's do it. What are you thankful for that your mum gave to you? Let's play the quiz.
1: To play the quiz, call now. 1-300-222-702.
0: River is our first caller from Bondi. Hello, River. Hi, how old are you, River?
2: I'm nine.
0: I'm nine. You've got a mum?
2: Yeah.
0: What are you thankful about for your mum?
2: I think she's just so open and she makes us believe that we can do anything no matter how hard it is.
0: A bit like Alexander Zverev, the tennis player's mum.
2: Yeah.
0: She didn't give up. She was pretty strong. And you're saying your mum's pretty strong of character too, is she?
2: Yeah.
0: Yeah. Good on you. Well, you've won a book. Congratulations, River, for being our first caller. Let's get into the first question of the quiz. River, which NRL player received a fine for dangerous contact but was not banned?
2: Nathan Cleary.
0: Well done. He will be able to play with the Panthers, won't he, in the prelim. Take a listen to this. This is the band who played at the NFL halftime show in Melbourne last Friday morning.

0: Now, they're an American pop band. They played at the big NFL halftime show in Melbourne at the MCG last Friday. Any ideas who that is?
1: Absolutely not.
0: Sorry, River. That's a tough one, isn't it? Did you watch the NFL, the American football game, on Friday?
1: No.
0: No. You were probably at school.
1: Yeah.
0: Yeah. Thanks for that. You've won a book, so don't go anywhere. We'll get your details. Thanks, River. 1-300-222-702. Does anyone know who this band is? They played at the MCG on Friday for the NFL.

0: Mariella from Sydney. Hello, Mariella.
1: Hello.
0: Hello, welcome.
1: Thank you. This is the first time I'm calling.
0: Oh, well, welcome.
1: Yes, I always listen to you every time I'm going from work home, and I always listen to the program. But I've never actually joined the program, but today, because of the mothers, and I wanted to just say a few things about my mother that I'd like to share.
0: Shoot.
1: What would you like to... can you hear me?
0: I can, loud and clear. What would you like to say about your mother? What are you thankful for?
1: Well, I'm so thankful because my mother, and this is, I'm 65 years old, in 1974, when I was 11 years old, my mother migrated to Australia. And because she was a single mum, and especially in those days, it was very, very difficult. And so to make a better life for myself, she migrated to Australia. And I'm so thankful for her, because if it wasn't for her, today I may not be in Australia at all.
0: Mariella, where did she come from?
1: She came from Croatia.
0: From Croatia. Okay.
1: Yeah. So I'm very thankful for my mother, because all she wanted was to have a better chance in life. Because she always said, I came to this country with just a suitcase, and now I have everything I couldn't even dream of.
0: Oh, that's lovely. And have you had a good life in Australia, Mariella?
1: Definitely, definitely.
0: Now, would you know this song by any chance that they played at the halftime show for the American football game?
1: I wouldn't because I'm not... I didn't watch that show at all, so I wouldn't know. I'm sorry.
0: That's okay. Thank you for calling through. Please call again.
1: Thank you. Bye.
0: Bye-bye, Mariella. 1-300-222-702. That's Strike Chris in Nelson Bay. Hello, Chris.
2: Good evening, Renee.
0: Did you watch the NFL at all last Friday?
2: I sure did. The band was the Jonas Brothers.
0: It is the Jonas Brothers.

0: question. Chris, in news today, which country is exploring whether it could become an associate member of the European Union? Which country has said they're exploring that possibility?
1: Oh, I'd be guessing, I must admit, but I'm going to wonder about Ukraine.
0: Oh, is it Ukraine? I think they're quite desperate, aren't they, to become members of the European Union. This is in news today after trade wars with the United States.
1: Oh, right. In that case, I wonder if it's Canada.
0: Is that your answer?
1: Yeah, I'd say Canada.
0: It is Canada. Well done. Here is a multiple choice, Chris.
2: Multiple choice.
0: Luna 2 was the first human-made object to reach the surface of the moon. Luna 2. It made contact on this day. Was the year 1955, 1957, or 1959? The first human-made object to reach the surface of the moon. 55, 57, or 59?
1: I didn't know that. I know it was the Ruskies that did it. It was the Russians. I didn't think they had a rocket strong enough at that stage. I'm going to go for a guess at 59.
0: Yeah. It was 1959 that Luna 2 reached the surface of the moon. Well done.
1: Yeah. I'm not surprised because they can only get rockets big enough to get things into orbit, but they couldn't get them to lunar orbit, so I'm surprised they had them at that stage.
0: Yeah. 1959, yeah. You got it. Here's another news question. Australia's first female High Court judge has died at the age of 83. The High Court has had how many judges, including the Chief Justice? Mary Gauldron is the High Court judge who has died at the age of 83. How many judges does the High Court have, including the Chief Justice?
1: Gotcha. Again, I'm guessing, but I'm going to say 7.
0: You are right. Yeah, it's 7. Yeah. Here's a song. I'm looking for the name of this song and the artist, Chris.

0: that is I've Had the Time of My Life from Dirty Dancing. It was Jennifer Warnes. Who was the guy? Oh, that's going to get me. I can't remember the guy's name. Purely guessing. I know it's not right. Luther Vandross.
1: You're so close, Chris. It is Jennifer Warnes. The song is I've Had the Time of My Life.
0: Yep. No, I could tell you anything else about it, but the guy's name, that Toby.

0: I've sung it so many times at karaoke. There you go.
1: That's all right, Chris. Before we have to say goodnight, you played very well tonight. What do you thank your mother for?
0: I thank my mother because in 2001, I used to be a singer, and I was doing a wedding show in Ulla Dulla for a friend of my mother's. She worked with her at BHP in Jalora. So anyway, I'm down there to do this show, and I've packed up all the gear and all the PA system and everything else I need. I've driven 4 hours south and then found out I don't have the discs with the backing tracks on them. So I thank my mother because she and my father jumped into the car and drove 4 hours south to bring me the discs so we could put the show on.
1: She drove 4 hours for you, Chris.
0: Oh, yeah. No, it's one of the many, many, many things that my parents have done for me. They're wonderful people, but that one particularly stands out. That was a tough run for them.
1: Good honour. Hey, thank you, Chris. Thanks for your story. 1-300-222-702. He's so close, isn't he? I've Had the Time of My Life is the song. But who's it by? Jennifer Warnes? And whom?

0: Candace in Lennox Head. Hello, Candace.
1: Hello, how are you?
0: I'm really well. Thank you for being here. It's Jennifer Warnes and
1: Bill Medley.
0: Well done.

0: I think you and everyone else. This is such a good one. Here's the multiple choice.
1: Multiple choice.
0: The BBC's TV series Pride and Prejudice with Colin Firth.
2: Yes.
0: That premiered in what year? Do you reckon it was 1995, the year 2000, or 2005?
2: I'm going to say 1995.
0: You are correct.
2: Well done. Yay!
0: Well done. Here is a sound clue. I'm hoping that you can identify who this TV legend is who has announced that she'll be hanging up her robe after 30 years on television.
3: The people are real. The cases are real. The rulings are final. This is her courtroom. This is
2: Judge Judy.
0: It is Judge Judy. Now, is that one of your favourite shows too?
2: No, not at all. Not at all.
0: Just Dirty Dancing. We'll leave it at that.
2: Just Dirty Dancing. Mm. That's right.
0: Here's a multiple choice.
1: Multiple choice.
0: In what year was the first and only joint sitting of Parliament's upper and lower house? The only year where the upper and lower house, we're talking federal parliament, sat together. Was it 1974, 1976 or 1978?
2: I'm going to say 1974
0: it was. Because, of course, it was the year that Gough Whitlam was dismissed.
2: Oh,
0: and that happened in 1974. More on that after 8:30 tonight in the year that was. We've got lots of moments from 1974. It might spark a memory for some of our listeners. Hey, Candace, we've been celebrating mothers tonight. What are you grateful or thankful to your mum for?
2: I was thinking this before. I'm very grateful for my mother. She was always around. I actually feel like that she gave us a lot of freedom and she kind of brought us up a little bit free range. And I feel like that I am who I am because of the way that she brought me up. So, yeah, very thankful to my mum, like my mum.
0: This is a nice one. That's lovely, actually. Thank you, Candace. Jennifer says, my mum was quite unassuming, but she taught me the meaning of resilience. She was city-born and trained as a nurse back in the 1950s. Whilst doing her country stint, she met my dad and moved to a very small country town where we were born and raised, but she battled. She battled with a copper for the washing. She battled with numerous orphan lambs and calves, with Dad's early starts for work, with no air conditioning in 40-degree summers. She was always cooking. She was always helping out at the school canteen. We knew that she loved us, but it was compelling to see her show her love

0: pride in her six grandchildren. She passed away at the age of 91 back in 2023. Oh. Yeah. We need to thank our mums more, don't we?
1: We do.
0: Who was the American actress and princess who died on this day back in 1982?
1: No. Not sure.
0: Not sure?
1: No.
0: That's all right, Candace. Are we saying goodnight?
1: Yes,
0: not,
1: we are.
0: Not taking a guess?
1: No.
0: No. That's all right. Will you call again?
1: Yes, I will, definitely.
0: Good to chat to
1: Thank
0: you.
1: Thank you. Thank you. Thanks for having me.
0: 1-300-222-702. That's right, Tom in Kingsford. Hello, Tom.
2: Hi, Renee.
0: Hi, welcome. How are you doing?
2: Oh, really good, thanks.
0: What are you thankful to your mother for?
2: Words of advice when things went wrong when I was a kid or young, you know, because two of them that really stand out with me are, one of them was, you know how when people say when a door closes, another one opens?
0: Yeah.
2: Well, she changed that to when a door closes, which would be like if I lost my job again sort of thing. She'd say, when a door closes, Tom, 10 other doors open. She changed it to 10 doors. And the other one was, she said, I saw a movie called The Silence of the Lambs, and I never want you to ever watch it, Tom. And she said, I saw another movie after it called Field of Dreams, and I want you to watch that. And I'm really glad she told me that, you know, because I don't want to see The Silence of the Lambs from what I've heard of it.
0: Fair enough. I'm in trouble now because I've said that the dismissal was 74 when it's 75. So thank you very much, Ray, and thank you very much to our other texters for alerting us to that fact. 1975 was the dismissal, but 74 was when that rare double dissolution federal election was called after the Senate blocked the bills. I think I've got that bit right. So my apologies. Tom, moving on. Who was the American actress and princess who died on this day back in 1982?
2: Was it Grace Kelly?
0: Yes, it was Grace Kelly. Oh. Good on you. Here's a news question. Who is the Italian driver who has won Formula One's Spanish Grand Prix overnight? He's doing very well.
2: Gee, I don't know anything about Formula One racing, Renee, so I'll just say Lorenzo.
0: Is it Lorenzo? That's an Italian name.
2: Yeah.
0: It's a good guess, but it's not Lorenzo or Di Lorenzo.
2: Thanks.
0: That's all right, Tom. Good on you. Thank you for being here.
2: Bye.
0: 1-300-222-702. Nerida in Kingsford. Hello, Nerida.
3: Hello.
0: And there's the gong.
3: Oh.
0: Nerida, what are you thankful? Yes. What are you thankful to your mum for?
3: I'll probably just helping me out every now and again.
0: In what way?
3: Oh,
0: every way.
3: A bit of advice every now and again. Yeah.
0: Okay.
3: She's from the country.
0: Mm-hmm.
3: Yeah. Very practical.
0: Does she give good advice? Do you take
3: sometimes.
0: It?
3: Sometimes. Yes. But sometimes what she said didn't always work in the city, but it was with good intention.
0: Hmm. What do you think of Alexander Zverev's mum? Did you hear that little grab from his victory speech that I played?
3: Oh, no, because I've only just come on.
0: That's all right.
3: Yeah.
0: Would you like to hear it?
3: Okay.
0: It's so moving.
4: Then I want to thank actually one more person who's never actually watching my matches, but is the most important person in my tennis life and in my life in general. Because when your four-year-old son gets diagnosed with diabetes and doctors in the office tell you that life and sports will be very, very limited for that child, it takes a very, very strong mother to walk out of those offices and to say, my son, my son will be whatever he wants to be. If he wants to be a tennis player, he'll be a tennis player. If he wants to do something else, he'll do something else. But this illness will not define us. And I'm happy that we worked through it and we're doing things that we're doing right now. And my mother is the most important and the strongest person I know, because it takes an unbelievably strong woman to do what she did. So thanks to her as well.
0: Oh, isn't that beautiful?
3: Yeah, it is.
0: Yeah. I reckon your mum might have done that for you.
3: In her own way.
0: In her own way. Nerida, can you name the Italian driver who has won the Formula One Spanish Grand Prix overnight? He's won so many Formula Ones this year.
3: Oh.
0: 19. Italian. What's his name?
3: I don't know. Frank somebody?
0: Is it Frank somebody? Sorry, Nerida.
3: Hopefully someone else will know.
0: Hopefully. Good on you. Yeah. Thanks for being here. 1-300-222-702. Does Dan know in Yenda? Hello, Dan.
5: Hey.
0: To win the quiz, because the gong's gone off, can you name the Italian driver? He has won overnight the Formula One in Spain.
5: Nah, sorry, I can't.
0: That's a shame, Dan. Before I let you go, what are you thankful to your mum for?
5: For never giving up on me, being a rat bag kid, and for me staying alive after a brain tumour, for me to really realise how much she means to me and show it back to her.
0: Lovely. That's lovely, Dan. You've been through a lot, I can tell. Thank you for sharing that.
5: All right. So,
0: good on you. 1-300-222-702. Who is the young Italian driver? Oh, Tash is telling me he's just turned 20. Just turned 20. He's won a whole bunch of Formula Ones. He's in the box seat, and he won again overnight in Spain at the Spanish Grand Prix. Does Michael in Chester Hill know? Hello, Michael.
6: Oh, hello.
0: Who is
6: it? Can you hear me okay?
0: I can, yeah.
6: Okay, that's all right. I don't necessarily know the answer to this question, and it's a pity because I usually am following for me. I'm going for Piastri, of course, and he hasn't. Is it his Italian name? But I just wanted to say, on the question about what you remember about your mother.
0: What you're thankful for, yeah.
6: Absolutely grateful. She was fantastic, and she looked after us four kids so well. But I think, and I'm not sure, I guess thankful, I suppose I'd say, is that I lived long enough and she lived long enough for me to grow up and become aware of her as an individual, as a person. Mm-hmm. So it's not just as mum, but, you know.
0: You could become friends.
6: Yes, exactly.
0: Isn't that nice? Yeah. Hey, Michael, we're almost out of time because the news is upon us and we don't
6: I'm
0: have
6: really
0: a winner.
6: Sorry, I'm going to have to leave this question to somebody else.
0: Oh,
6: thank you very much.
0: Thank you, Michael. Let's try Rhea in Taramara. Hello, Rhea.
7: Hello.
0: Do you know the Italian driver who won overnight in Spain? Formula
7: I'm
0: going
7: to guess, is it Verstappen?
0: Is it Max Verstappen? It is not. Let's try Sean in French's Forest. Hello, Sean.
8: Hello, how you going, Renee?
0: Do you know the Italian driver who won Formula One Spanish Grand Prix overnight?
8: It was Kimi Antonelli.
0: Kimi Antonelli, yes it was. Well done, Sean, which means you take home the fridge magnet tonight and a book from our book library, and we'll have to play your song of choice after the 8 o'clock news. So, in fact, we've got a bit of time to dig it out. What do you want to hear? Any song at all?
8: Oh, what do you got? What do you got close to hand?
0: Well, you could have "I've Had the Time of My Life," Jennifer Warne and Bill Medley. You could have Amy Winehouse, "Back to Black." You could have "Aha," "Take on Me," or you could have anything, you want.
8: "Aha" probably win. "Aha," because I'm a fan.
0: You'd like "Aha"? Okay. Yeah. We don't have time to do much more because we've got the news upon us, Sean.
8: That's all right, mate.
0: I'm sure you've got lots to thank. To your mum.
8: Thank you. No, she gave me my love of books, so thank you.
0: Thank you. Yeah, thank you.
8: Bye-bye.
0: Bye. Good on you, Sean. It's news time now. I'm Renee Crosh. This is Evenings right across 702 Sydney, 666 Canberra and ABC Regional New South Wales. I'll catch you on the other side.
9: ABC News, good evening. I'm William Howard Evans. Australia's migration system and national identity will be put under the spotlight tonight in the ABC's latest national forum. Kaveh Akbari has more.
10: David Spees will host the discussion, bringing together political figures, experts and advocates from across the country. The first panel includes former Deputy Prime Minister John Anderson, former Immigration Department Deputy Secretary Abul Rizvi, journalist and author George Megalogenis, and refugee advocate and lawyer Nayadol Nuon. They'll be followed by Multicultural Affairs Minister Anne Ali, Shadow Minister Andrew Hastie, and One Nation Treasury spokesman Barnaby Joyce. The forum will ask whether Australia's migration system is still working and what kind of national identity the country wants to shape from here.
9: Energy Minister Chris Bowen says he's confident in his appointment of former Liberal Party leader Susan Lee to the board of the Snowy Hydro Power Project. Labor announced her appointment to the board earlier today, 7 months after she quit politics. She will help oversee Snowy 2.0, a renewable energy project which is billions of dollars over budget and years late. Mr. Bowen has told 7:30 Ms. Lee has been selected on her merit.
11: Susan's a former Environment Minister and Water Minister. At one point, Snowy 2.0 was in her electorate. She knows the program very well. I saw an Australian wanting to serve her country. I had the view that she could play that role. When I see an Australian of talent and ability, I'll put them to work.
9: A warning, this next story may be distressing for some listeners. An Australian man and his two young children have been found dead in a home in Bali in what police say appears to be a murder-suicide. Indonesia correspondent Tim Swanston has more.
12: What we understand is that neighbours found the bodies of 56-year-old Australian Damien John Shaw, along with his 6-year-old son and 4-year-old daughter, who are both Australian Indonesian nationals. They found them inside the family home at Kuta on Sunday morning. Bali Provincial Police have said that neighbours were called by the man's wife and the children's mother to check in on the family. Now, police have taken the three bodies to a hospital in Denpasar, where it's likely that they'll conduct autopsies to confirm the causes of death.
9: If you or someone you know needs someone to talk to, call Lifeline on 13 11 14. A South Australian mining contractor says it's aiming to hire Whyalla Steelworks employees for its green cement operation at Port Augusta. The state government has today declared efforts to repair the steelworks blast furnace have failed and about 500 people will lose their jobs as a result. Premier Peter Malinauskas says the government wants to ensure the workers don't leave the region for when the site is sold and eventually reopens at full capacity. Hallett Group CEO Kane Salisbury says the company is aiming to take on up to 20 people initially and 50 more down the track.
13: The skills that are on tap at Whyalla, they're going to be highly applicable. Those trade skills, those operator-maintainer skills, even the operators for heavy mobile equipment and so on, are going to be in high demand for our projects.
9: Western Australia's opposition is calling on the state government to review its shark mitigation strategy. A man was bitten by a shark off the Midwest city of Geraldton this morning. He's been taken to hospital in a serious but stable condition. The member for Geraldton, Kiralee Waugh, says it's unclear whether the shark mitigation strategy is effective.
14: We know millions of dollars is being poured into this mitigation strategy, but it simply is not good enough to stand there and say we have this strategy, but not knowing if it actually works.
9: To sport now, both Fremantle and Sydney are claiming underdog status with a spot in the AFL decider up for grabs after Friday night's preliminary final at the SCG. Despite Sydney's home advantage, the Dockers are set to start as favourites against a Swans side missing a host of stars. Fremantle vice-captain Caleb Sarong says Sydney's comprehensive victory over reigning premier Brisbane has the Dockers on high alert.
15: You look at that qualifying final game and how well they played. You can't help but think they're as good a side, if not a better side, the way they're playing at the moment. The last two games have been incredible, so that's as far as we'll look.
9: And an Australian woman has been given permission to carry on competing in a High Rock sporting event after defecating herself during the event. The athlete was participating in the indoor fitness race in Beijing when she suffered a bout of fecal incontinence. Debate has erupted on Chinese social media about the competition's health and safety standards, as well as athlete responsibility. ABC News.

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2: And welcome back. Thank you for being here. Coming up, your chance to win an overnight stay in Canberra to see the new Arthur Boyd exhibition. Would you fancy a night in Canberra to go along to the NGV? It's a great exhibition, actually. We're going to talk more about that in about 20 minutes or so. So keep listening. You've got a 1 in 4 chance tonight of winning that. You'll go into a draw if you can get our pretty simple question right. So keep listening. How you can win a trip to Canberra. You've got till the end of October, I think it is, to see this exhibition, so plenty of time. Also coming up, we're going to take you back to the year 1974 when this was the hit song in Australia.

0: course, the hit song in Australia. We've got lots of little sound bites to play for you after 8:30. Perhaps it will spark a memory of the year 1974. What were you doing in that year and what do you remember? That's all ahead of us. But right now...
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0: Let's talk about oil prices, petrol prices, the price at the bowser. Now, what we've learned over the last few days is the Strait of Hormuz is not opening. There is ongoing and protracted conflict in the Middle East, and over the weekend we learned that a major oil pipeline in Saudi Arabia now that bypasses the Strait of Hormuz, and it was rerouting millions of barrels of oil a day through the Red Sea. Well, that was attacked by Iranian-backed Houthi rebels, and so now that's closed. So the tensions across the Middle East have soared once again. Will there be any solution? Well, that's yet to be answered. World oil prices are not heading in the right direction. They're not falling, but they're rising. In fact, they're spiraling out of control. And today, the price was something like US$108 a barrel. So whether or not diesel prices and unleaded fuel is going to get to the heights of what we saw in April and May in Australia, we don't know. But the question is, should the federal government intervene and intervene quickly? Do you think that the Albanese government should reduce the cost of fuel for diesel and unleaded petrol by cutting the fuel excise again? They've done it before. They've done it a few times before. Should they do it again? 1300 222 702 is the number. Or the text line 0467 922 702. You're a motorist. You need diesel. You need fuel. You need fuel for your machinery or for your trucks or for your farming equipment. What do you think? Should the federal government intervene quickly before prices kind of spiral out of control in a bid to control inflation? What do you think? 1300 222 702 is the number. Saul Eslake is an independent economist and he joins us now on Evenings. Hello, Saul.
3: Hello, Renee. Thank you for having me on your program.
0: So the issue is that, you know, we've got a huge excise, don't we? A fuel excise of something like 53 cents per litre. Would it be prudent of the federal government to reduce that, at least in part, whilst oil prices are sort of spiralling out of control again?
3: Well, we do have the petrol excise that you described, although most Australians probably don't realise, unless they travel to other countries, that the taxes which the Australian government levies on petrol are a lot less than in most other so-called advanced or developed economies,

0: only the US and Canada have lower taxes on petrol than we do, and Japan, Singapore, Korea, and Western European countries have much higher taxes on petrol than we do. But coming back to Australia, it was understandable for the government to cut the petrol excise earlier this year when there were reasonable grounds for thinking that the spike in petrol prices, oil prices, would be temporary. I mean, we were told when the conflict broke out at the end of February that the US and its allies would win the battle quickly and that oil prices would go back to where they were before it started and everything would be rosy. And as it's turned out, like most of the other predictions that Donald Trump makes, it turned out to be wrong. And we're looking at what could well be an extended period of very high oil prices, not only because, as you rightly described in your introduction to this discussion, not just the Strait of Hormuz, but the Bab el-Mandeb Strait at the bottom end of the Red Sea, which the Saudis had been using as an alternative route to get some of their oil out of Saudi Arabia into international markets, has now been intercepted by Iran-backed Houthi rebels. But another important consideration is that during the first 4 or 5 months of the conflict, the US, which is the world's biggest oil producer, exported a lot more oil to the rest of the world than it normally does. And China, which is the world's biggest oil importer, imported a lot less oil than it usually does, which helped achieve a much better balance between the global supply of and demand for crude oil, helping to keep the price well below $100 while the conflict was raging and after the military conflict had stopped. And the US and China did that by reducing their reserves. But there's obviously a limit to how long they can keep running down their reserves. And it would appear that that limit has been reached in both countries, because in the past couple of months, the US has cut back its exports of crude and China has increased its imports of crude. And these are likely to be trends that will stay around for a while. So in contrast to the situation the government thought it was confronting when it decided to cut the petroleum excise for 3 months and then extended it for another month in July, this could be a situation where prices are higher for longer. And that raises some different issues. First of all, the cut in the petrol excise that the government instituted earlier this year cost about $3 billion. If they were to do that for a year, it would cost $12 billion or more. That's a lot of money in the context of the federal deficit. It's money that would be put on the tab for future generations to pay off, or would have to be offset by increases in other taxes or cuts in government spending elsewhere. That's the first point. The second thing is that if we really are confronting a situation where oil prices are going to be higher for longer, the sensible thing to do would be to encourage people to find ways of using less petrol or diesel, for example, by accelerating the transition to electric vehicles, as many Australians did during the June quarter. Blocking the signal by cutting the petroleum excise would run counter to that. And the third thing is that if all that happened was that petrol prices rose, and that would add to the headline rate of inflation, the Reserve Bank would probably look through that is, not respond to it by raising interest rates, because they would judge that higher petrol prices have a similar impact on household finances as higher interest rates. That is, you know, people have to spend more on petrol, so they've got less money to spend on other things, which reduces demand for those other things, that in turn reduces upward pressure on the prices of them, aka inflation. But if governments then come along and nullify the impact of higher petrol prices on household finances by, in effect, cutting the price of petrol, the Reserve Bank is more likely to think people are going to have money to spend on other goods and services, which will keep upward pressure on the prices of them. They're more likely to raise interest rates than they otherwise would be. So it's a case almost of what the government giveth by way of cuts in petrol excise or other forms of cost of living relief, the Reserve Bank may well taketh away in the form of higher interest rates.
1: The big game, though, for Australia right now, managing the economy, is inflation. Okay, inflation hurts everybody. And we know in a country like Australia, we are the most dependent country per capita on diesel. We've got huge areas to transport goods around. We've got large agricultural sectors, large mining sectors that are all dependent on diesel. The idea that you can transition to renewables, that's terrific in the longer term. But right now when it's hurting, wouldn't it be a good idea to at least reduce the excise by a little bit?
0: Well, I think there are more effective ways of addressing the issues that you rightly raise there, Renee. I mean, yes, you're right that the agriculture sector in particular is affected not just by high diesel prices, but by high prices for fertilizers that are produced using oil products. The transport sector that gets the goods we buy in supermarkets from where they're made or where they land if they're imported to the supermarkets where we buy them. And the construction sector that uses a lot of diesel, not just to operate the plant and equipment they use on construction sites, but also a lot of products like pipes and cables that are installed in major construction projects that have petroleum products in their manufacture. They're all affected by these cost increases. And I would think that if the government wants to mitigate the impact of higher prices for crude oil and petroleum products on the economy, it would be better to direct their assistance right to those industries that are hardest hit, rather than just simply reducing the price of petrol for everybody. And there's quite a lot of evidence that the major beneficiaries of the cuts in petrol excise during the 4 months that we had them were higher income households who can afford it, who don't necessarily like it, but can afford to pay higher prices for petrol. And I think that whatever the government does in response to what may well be a much longer period of higher fuel prices should be targeted, first of all, at people who genuinely need it rather than everybody, and secondly, at those sectors of the economy like agriculture, transport and construction that are particularly exposed to all of the consequences of an extended period of relatively high fuel prices.
1: So what you just the federal government gives a subsidy just to those particular sectors, transport, construction and agriculture?
0: Well, yes, and potentially sends payments to the bank accounts of pensioners or people on relatively low incomes, which they've done in response to other challenges in the past, rather than just reducing the price for everybody, including people like me who can afford to pay higher petrol prices, even though we mightn't personally like it. I don't need assistance from the federal government to cope with higher prices, ultimately paid for by people who earn less than I do. I think any kind of assistance the government gives in this context ought to be targeted to people who really need it rather than just splashed around anyway. Because, as I say, if that's what governments choose to do, ultimately the Reserve Bank will probably take it away from households in aggregate by raising interest rates, something which will disproportionately impact the one-third of households who have a mortgage.
1: The federal government has said that they're open to kind of all measures. When do you think they will make a decision, Saul?
0: Oh, well, at the very latest, by December this year, when they present the mid-year update to the federal budget, if they decide to do something on petrol excise, or, as I would prefer, more carefully calibrated and targeted measures, they're going to have to show what they will cost in the mid-year update to the budget. But, you know, they could decide at some point in the next 3 or 4 weeks, they'll have to make a judgment as to whether it's likely that oil prices will stay high for an extended period of time or not. And that's a very difficult judgment to make. I just think they should be conscious. As senior officials of the Reserve Bank have explicitly stated in recent weeks, that they're determined to prevent inflation from accelerating further. Indeed, they want to bring inflation down to the midpoint of their 2-3% target band that's been given to them by the government of the day. And if governments throw lots of cash in an untargeted way at a majority of Australian households, that will increase the probability that the Reserve Bank will raise interest rates more than they otherwise would.
1: Yeah, that's the catch-22. We'll have to wait to see. Doing

0: an administrative nightmare for governments to, you know, to target their response like that, to just give subsidies to certain sectors and work out how much subsidy to which one?
1: Well, it's pretty easy to identify farm businesses and construction businesses, for example, as ones who are most likely to be affected by higher fuel prices. Governments do that, although there are plenty of programs that already exist that are specifically targeted at the agricultural sector, for example. We have mechanisms based on people who are in receipt of the age pension or who hold Commonwealth healthcare cards as people who are more likely to be in need of assistance in times like this than, you know, people who are on high incomes and have plenty of savings that they can draw upon. There are well-established mechanisms for targeting things that, you know, might involve a bit more administration than a blanket cut in the petrol excise, but nonetheless, I think would be a much more effective use of what ultimately are limited public resources. I mean, as I said before, if they were to halve the petrol excise for 12 months, that would cost more than $12 billion. Adding to the debt which governments have been racking up for decades, and that's not a sensible thing to do from the perspective of younger generations who will ultimately have to service and pay down this debt.
0: Saul Eslake is here. He's an independent economist. A few of your thoughts on the text line 0467 922 702. Someone says, I totally agree with Saul Eslake. We need to cut the excise for just targeted sectors like transport and agriculture. Thomas says, why don't we save some of our cash by cancelling the submarine contracts that we have on order? That's from Thomas. Andrew is here on the phone lines. 1300 222 702. Hi, Andrew. What are your thoughts?
2: I was just wanting to ask Saul. I guess it's a slightly different topic, but the Reserve Bank only has at its disposal interest rates, and any government that tried to adjust GST would be committing political suicide. Would it be possible for the government to grant the Reserve Bank the ability to adjust the GST, thereby the government's at arm's length from GST adjustments, and rather than them just putting up interest rates that only affects one third of people who have mortgages, it would affect everybody who buys goods and services?
1: I think that's a very sound suggestion by Andrew, although there is one big problem with it, and that is that if you raise the GST, because the revenue from the GST goes to the states would almost certainly spend it in ways that would add to inflation. Let me put another alternative that I flagged a few times over the last 6 months, which would be, instead of raising the GST or income tax, what about raising the compulsory super contribution as an alternative to raising interest rates? If you did that, it would impact the disposable income of a much broader section of the population than raising interest rates. As Andrew rightly says, only about a third of Australian households have a mortgage, and increases in interest rates don't affect people who've paid off their home outright and don't really affect people who are renting. Whereas if you raise the super contribution rate temporarily as an alternative, that would affect a bigger section of the population. It would still be those people's money. They would get it back when they retired, or alternatively, if at some point in the future the economy slowed a lot and unemployment started to rise, you could cut the compulsory super contribution rate and people would get it back then. And, you know, I think that would be a worthwhile alternative to consider. I suspect that it's not going to happen because it would require politicians to legislate that, and politicians are very reluctant to accept responsibility for decisions that temporarily make people worse off. It's much easier to say, as the Treasurer always does when interest rates go up, I feel your pain, but don't blame me, it's the independent central bank.
0: Craig is here in Copacabana. Craig, what are you thinking? Do you think we need to do something about fuel prices?
3: G'day, Renee. G'day, Saul. Look, thanks for the conversation. Most enjoying what Saul's having to say. I've got a couple of points to make. Saul, I wonder whether it's great having a

0: an economic perspective, but of course the politicians are probably going to want to take a political perspective rather than an economic one. And so whilst you're suggesting, as an economist, you're suggesting that a targeted approach is the best way to go, I'm guessing that a politician would say, I don't think so. The broader the approach, the more appealing it's going to be to the broader electorate. So I wonder whether there's a clash between a political solution versus an economic solution.
1: Well, Craig, I think you're right. Politicians are motivated by what will win them votes or avoid losing them votes. That, for example, is why the federal government is shoveling $6 billion a year to the richest state in the country, Western Australia, that it doesn't need, because both sides of politics want to retain or regain House of Representatives seats from Western Australia. And if you were looking for a way of cutting government spending in order to spend it on things that were more worthwhile, that would be top of my list. And as I say, there are alternatives to using interest rates. I mean, if you go back far enough in the 1950s, 60s and early 70s, governments used to respond to bouts of inflation, not by raising interest rates, but by imposing temporary surcharges on income tax. Most famously, in the aftermath or in the shadow of the Korean War, when Australia's inflation rate got up to over 20%, the highest inflation we've ever had, the Menzies government brought down a budget which included a 10 percentage point surcharge, a 10% surcharge on both personal and company income tax, a requirement that companies pay their tax installments 6 months early, and an increase in the wholesale sales tax rate, as it then was, from 8.5% to 12.5%. And the then Treasurer, Sir Arthur Fadden, said after he'd introduced what the newspapers called a horror budget, that he could have fitted all of his friends in a phone box. And it worked. The inflation rate fell from over 20% to virtually zero in 12 months. Mm. And governments did similar things on a smaller scale in the late 50s, late 60s and early 70s, but using what economists call fiscal policy, that is taxes or government spending, to deal with inflation fell out of intellectual fashion in the late 70s and early 80s. Governments who used to control the Senate no longer did, which meant they couldn't necessarily get legislation changing tax scales in response to inflation through the Parliament. And eventually politicians discovered that it was much easier to allow the Reserve Bank to bear the burden of dealing with inflation. And as I said before, as Jim Chalmers always does, when interest rates go up, I feel your pain, but it's not my fault. It's the independent central bank. So the likelihood that politicians will go back to accepting responsibility for decisions that temporarily make people worse off for a longer term gain is probably pretty small.
2: Saul, always good to hear your views. And I do thank you for your time tonight.
1: That's been an absolute pleasure, Renee. Thank you for having me.
2: A lot to mull over in that. That's Saul Eslake, the independent economist, as we brace to find out what the Anthony Albanese government will do.
3: Evenings with Renee Grosch
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2: Now, we have a giveaway coming up for you next, but we owe our quiz winner tonight this song. It's Zaha. The song is Take On Me, and it's Bang On 8:30.

0: We were talking about mums and how thankful we are for our mums a bit earlier in the quiz. This is a lovely comment on the text line from Jay in Dapto. Thank you, Jay. He says, I'm thankful for my mum's ever presence at my childhood soccer games, even when it was raining and it was cold at 9 o'clock in the morning on a Saturday in the middle of winter. I would still take to the field and I could hear my mum cheering from the sideline for not just me, but for the entire team. It always made me run a little faster and kick a little harder. Thanks, Jay.
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0: Now, our evening's giveaway, which is happening all this week, it is for a night of accommodation for two people in Canberra to go along to the exhibition at the National Gallery of Australia. The exhibition is the Arthur Boyd Tapestries exhibition, and it's on until the 18th of October. So you've got plenty of time, over a month, to go along and take up that opportunity. All you have to do is keep listening because I've got a little question. And if you can get that right tonight, you will have a 1 in 4 chance of winning that great prize. We're also throwing in, and this is courtesy of the National Gallery, we're also throwing in an exhibition publication, a woven tote bag worth $48, an exhibition notebook, a postcard tear pack, and a bookmark. The total of all of that, those little extras, is about $150, and then you've got the night in Canberra, so it's a great little prize. To find out more about the exhibition, Elspeth Pitt is the Senior Curator of Australian Art at the NGA, and she joins us now. Hello, Elspeth. Oh, I got you there. Hello.
3: Hi, are you there?
0: I am. Arthur Boyd, he's possibly one of our greatest Australian artists. I think we all know that. We know and love his work, but I didn't know that he did tapestries.
3: Well, this is such an interesting story. In the 1960s, the early 1960s, Boyd commenced a collaborative relationship with the manufacturer de tapisserie de Porto Alegre, which was a very kind of a wonderful tapestry manufacturer in Portugal. And he made a number of early tapestries with the manufacturer. But in 1970, he commissioned the Life of St. Francis of Assisi tapestries, and this is a series of 20 vast tapestries. Each tapestry measures approximately 2.5 by 3.5 metres, and they're absolutely exquisite. They're based on a series of coloured pastel drawings that Boyd had made, and they're magnificent. This is the first time that the National Gallery has displayed them in full, despite having acquired them by purchase in 1975. So they're really extraordinary. And given that they're textiles, given that they're tapestries, they're light sensitive. So we're only able to display them in their inaugural presentation for a few months. So as you said, we've just got a few more weeks left in the exhibition.
0: So he made these tapestries, or they were made for him some 50 years ago, but yes, we've never seen them on display altogether. Ever.
3: Yeah.
0: Wow.
3: Well, yeah. they're so impressive. And people keep asking me, you know, why haven't they been displayed before? They're so exquisite. They're so extraordinary, you know, akin to, a work of art like Sidney Nolan's Ned Kelly paintings. But really, you know, when people come, it becomes readily apparent. They are so big, they require such a vast footprint to display them, that it's rare for us to have the space to be able to do this. So, we hope people can come along. The visitation has been extraordinary. It's really exceeded our expectations so far. But just to see them presented collectively and to see Boyd's artistry in terms of the, you know, the wildly original imagery, it's a really kind of breathtaking exhibition.
0: So why would Arthur Boyd, an Australian artist born in Victoria, and then he spent the rest of his life, as we know, in Bundanon, why would he be so fascinated by the monk St. Francis of Assisi?
3: Well, that's such a good question, and it's really the question that I began with when I began kind of researching the project and writing the essay for the accompanying publication. And really, Boyd wasn't raised a Catholic, but he did have a kind of a varied religious upbringing. And as a child, he learned about St. Francis through his grandmother and his grandparents, who would read to him aloud. They'd read the Bible, they'd read the legends of St. Francis, they'd read poetry and plays. So that was kind of the beginning point. But, you know, really, as he grew older, I think Boyd really began to feel an affinity with St. Francis of Assisi. And that may kind of sound kind of strange, but in reality, both men were artists and poets and pacifists and environmentalists. So Boyd really carried St. Francis with him throughout his life. He began painting on the theme of the saint when he was really just a young man in his 20s, when he was serving in, you know, for the Australian Army during the Second World War. He turns to the saint again in the 1950s, and really at the very end of his life, he's revisiting his earlier work and he's retitling paintings that he had made in the 1960s. But it's really in this sort of period between 1964 and 1974 that Boyd makes this very kind of dedicated body of work around the saint that involves him drawing in pencil and then pastel. He makes lithographs, he makes paintings, ceramics, and ultimately these tapestries. And indeed, in that kind of 60s period, he visits Italy twice. And the second time he goes in 1964, it's with the express intent of visiting the terrain in which or on which St. Francis had lived and had worked. So it was really kind of a lifelong fascination that he had with the saint.
0: Mm, I mean, St. Francis of Assisi, it's an incredible story, isn't it? He was the son of a wealthy Italian cloth merchant. This is the 13th century. He gives up everything. He gives up all of his clothing, all of his money, all of his inheritance to live in this radical kind of life of poverty.
3: But it was poverty with a reason. He was giving everything away. He was giving himself, you know, as an act of service. And again, there's this kind of point of affinity with Boyd, because Boyd gave so much of himself and, you know, his possessions away. When the gallery acquired the tapestries in 1975, those works were acquired alongside the Arthur Boyd gift, which was a gift given by Arthur, which comprised almost 4,000 works of art. And that really kind of represented or encompassed his practice from the 1930s to the 1970s. And there are a number of works within that particular gift that relate directly to his St. Francis imagery and to the tapestries in particular. So we've been able to draw from that gift within the context of the current exhibition. But also, as I'm sure you know, and many of your listeners will know, Boyd and his wife Yvonne later gave their property, Bundanon, to the nation, and also their collection of art. So if you've not been to Bundanon before, I mean, it's, you know, not only the site of the original Boyd homestead, but now also a wonderful art museum, which currently has a sort of companion exhibition on. You know, really encourage people to go, because it's absolutely kind of exquisite. And it's also amazing to be able to see these two bodies of work in tandem. Our exhibition at the National Gallery obviously centres around the St. Francis tapestries, but the exhibition currently on at Bundanon centres on the Nebuchadnezzar paintings. So these are kind of two historical figures that Boyd was really sort of invested in and drawn to throughout the 1960s and into the 1970s in particular.
0: Mm. So now to our giveaway. We know that Arthur Boyd was inspired by classical music, and these tapestries are rich, aren't they, in musical association. We've got a piece of music here, and all you have to do, if you'd like to win the opportunity to have a night stay in Canberra, at the National Gallery's expense. They're putting you up in accommodation. You'll have access to see this wonderful exhibition from Arthur Boyd, Tapestries, it's called, and this lovely prize pack. worth up to $150. All you have to do is identify who the composer is here in this piece of classical music that Arthur Boyd was greatly inspired by. Thank you, Elspeth. Thank you so much for being here.
3: Thank you so much.
0: 1-300-222-702 is the number if you know. Who is this?

Arthur Boyd made the extraordinary comment that the music, such as this, that he listened to as he painted, was as important as the actual brushes. This piece was particularly inspirational to him. It's obviously the piano. Who's the classical composer behind this piece? 1-300-222-702 for your chance to go into our draw. You'd have a 1 in 4 chance of winning this wonderful prize.

0: Arthur Boyd's grandson, Alexander, says, I frequently recall my grandfather practicing in the studio. He's painting with this particular sonata being played in the background. Who is the composer behind this fabulous piece of music? 1-300-222-702. Let's go to Linda in Bemboka. Hello, Linda.
1: Hello, how are you?
0: I'm really well. Any ideas who the classical composer here might be?
1: I think it may be Beethoven.
0: Is it Beethoven? You are absolutely correct. Well done. It's Beethoven, the Piano Sonata number 13 in E flat major. Congratulations, Linda. You will go into our draw. So you've got a 1 in 4 chance of winning that prize. We will draw it on Thursday night.
1: Oh, wonderful. Thank you very much. Okay, I'm excited.
0: Good luck.
2: This is Evenings with Renee Grosch on ABC Radio.
0: We'll do that again tomorrow night and then on Wednesday and Thursday night, and we'll make the decision. We'll have a draw and we'll draw out one of those four winners. So keep listening tomorrow night if you'd like a chance to win as well. It's time to take you back to a pretty random year. Each week we do this, we choose a year and ask you, what were you doing? What do you remember from this year? Tonight we're going back to 1974.

might have a memory that is sparked by some of the key events that we play here. This was the winner of Eurovision in 1974. You know this Swedish pop group?

0: 1974 was the year of Watergate, that incredible scandal. August the 9th, it was US President Richard Nixon forced to step down, succeeded by Gerald Ford following the unraveling of the Watergate cover-up.
1: I have never been a quitter. To leave office before my term is completed is abhorrent to every instinct in my body. But as president, I must put the interests of America first. America needs a full-time president and a full-time Congress, particularly at this time with problems we face at home and abroad.
0: Of course, in 1974, on Christmas Eve, it was the moment of Cyclone Tracy when the severe tropical cyclone completely flattened Darwin, killing 71 people and destroying most of the city.
2: Oh, it was really terrifying. There was houses collapsing. You could hear them collapsing all around the place, and the things coming through the windows, and the noise was really bad.
3: What is the effect of the wind, in fact? Did you go out inside and stand in it? What does it feel like?
2: I didn't stand in the real bad bit. About half an hour beforehand, there was a lull, and we went out into that, and it came back up to about 70 miles an hour, and it took a long time to get anywhere, and that wasn't half as bad as when it was when the real wind hit.
3: Much noise?
2: Oh, it was deafening. The houses that were collapsing around the place, and sheet iron flying around the place, and trees falling down. It was really terrifying.
3: Could you believe it when you got up next morning and saw the result?
2: No, my landlord said that we've lost everything, and I didn't believe him. When I went outside, I almost collapsed. Everything's lost.
3: Can we ask you why you're leaving Darwin? What sort of condition is it in? Is anything left of it at all?
4: No, just the floor and the post standing up. That's all.
3: Did it stand for very long, or did it sort of disintegrate over a period of time?

0: of half an hour. It was starting to collapse, so we just sat under the cart.
1: Very early on Christmas Day, that tropical cyclone that completely flattened Darwin. 1974, also the year that Mungo Man was discovered. The 40,000-year-old remains of Mungo Man uncovered at Lake Mungo in New South Wales.
2: Mungo Man is a man who lived 42,000 years ago on the shores of Lake Mungo.
3: A very clever man, Mungo Man. He was a leader of the people. So that when he did die and was buried, he was treated special.
4: He, to us, would be like a king with no throne.
2: In 1974, Jim Bowler was at Lake Mungo and he saw Mungo's brow glinting at him.
5: So that was a moment when Australian history changed. That was a blinding moment.
4: He's come from out of the ground back up to tell us something. He gave us a story.
1: It really revolutionised our understanding of the deep antiquity of Indigenous Australian civilisation, didn't it? The finding of Mungo Man. 1974 was also the year that the Rocky Horror Picture Show came to Australian theatres.

0: In fact, it was Reg Livermore that starred as Frankenfurter. And I think Australian theatre-goers just were aghast. 1974, of course, it was the year, well, a big year for Australian federal parliament. It was the year that Prime Minister Gough Whitlam called a very rare double dissolution federal election, May the 18th in 1974, after the Senate blocked key government bills. Whitlam won that election, making him the first Labor Prime Minister to win two consecutive elections. But 1974 in August, there was an historic joint sitting of the Houses of Parliament. And it was the first time that the two houses of parliament sat together to pass disputed legislation.
1: This is an historic, an unprecedented, a sobering occasion. We are witnessing for the first time a joint sitting of the House of Representatives and the Senate of Australia. It is the first time that the members of both houses have sat together as a single legislative body. It is the first time that the proceedings of Parliament, of either House, have been televised to the nation. I welcome the opportunity thus provided for the Australian people to see the workings of their Parliament at close hand, to consider the bills now before us, and to reflect on the reasons why this extraordinary joint sitting of Parliament has come about. For, momentous as the sitting is, the reasons for it are not a matter for pride. It has come about because of the repeated refusal of the Senate to pass legislation which has been approved by the House of Representatives, the People's House, the House where alone governments are made and unmade.
0: That was the then Prime Minister Gough Whitlam. We know that a bit over a year after that, 1975, Gough Whitlam was dismissed. In the Great Dismissal. John has given us a call from Denniston. Hello, John.
2: Good evening, Renee. How are you?
0: What do you remember from 1974?
2: I remember Christmas Day. My family were having Christmas at my auntie's place, and I remember in the evening over the radio came the call out for the Navy units to return to base so that they could leave the next morning to do their weeks. It took them a week to sail from Sydney around up to Darwin to assist with the relief work with the aftermath of Cyclone Tracy.
0: So, it's a day that probably you'll never forget.
2: Indeed, yeah.

0: Yes, I was only it would be fifth form. It's now year 11 in high school. I was a teenager, but it was a very vivid. I just thought it very strange that on Christmas Day the Navy was being called out, because at that point we hadn't heard about the destruction, and it wasn't until the next day and ongoing that we actually heard about how catastrophic the destruction was.
1: It really was, wasn't it? Killing 71 people and destroying so much of Darwin. Hey, John, thank you for your memory.
0: You're welcome.
1: 1974 was also the year of the rumble in the jungle.
2: The rumble. Don't you rumble? Float like a butterfly and sting like a bee. Ah! Rumble, young man, rumble. Hey! That's what we're going to do. We're going to rumble.
1: Muhammad Ali defeating George Foreman in Zaire to regain the heavyweight boxing championships. It was the year that this show premiered.

1950s nostalgia came to the ABC airways in this year, 1974. Tim says, I've been to Lake Mungo. It's extremely atmospheric. He also says Steve Guerin scored the try of the century. It was the grand final, Bulldogs versus Easts. West Germany won the 1974 FIFA World Cup, defeating the Netherlands in that final. What else happened? Dungeons and Dragons were released. The Rubik's Cube, that iconic puzzle, came into the fore. And Stephen King's debut, his first horror novel, Carrie, launched his career as a best-selling author. Have you read Carrie? But this is the song that was the number one song across Australia. It was Alvin Stardust.

number one song in Australia in 1974. Coming up to 5 minutes of news, and then our neuroscientist Rick van der Zwaan is back. What do you know about amnesia? If you've got a story about that, we'd love to hear from you.

0: ABC News, good evening. I'm William Howard Evans. An Australian man and his two young children have been found dead at a home in Bali in what local authorities suspect is a murder-suicide. Indonesia correspondent Tim Swanston has more and a warning. It contains details some listeners may find distressing.
1: Denpasar City Police said they were carrying out inquiries, including crime scene analysis and looking at CCTV footage and speaking to witnesses there at the scene. But certainly quite a horrific, quite a distressing scene. Bali Police said that the family had been leasing this bungalow in Kuta since 2022. Now they are examining further inquiries, and we've spoken to the Department of Foreign Affairs and Trade. It says that it's providing consular assistance to the family of three Australians who died in Bali. Those investigations are sort of really just beginning. I imagine we'll have more in the days to come.
0: If you or someone you know needs someone to talk to, call Lifeline on 13 11 14. Energy Minister Chris Bowen has made no promises to reintroduce targeted relief at the Bowser as global oil prices surge. The government reduced the fuel excise when the war in the Middle East broke out earlier this year, subsidising costs for Australians. The cut to the excise tapered off by the end of July. Mr Bowen has not committed to cutting the excise again as oil prices surge to a four-month high.
2: Look, we said that the excise cut was temporary. We were very clear on that right from the beginning. We did extend it a bit to have it gradually return to more normal levels. That has played out. We're not going to, you know, we're not going to respond to every daily movement on the world oil price.
0: The EU's foreign policy chief, Kaja Kallas, says a Russian attack on a Ukrainian train near the border with Poland was intended to scare off Western countries from supporting Kyiv. Sunday's attack happened soon after a train carrying senior European officials has passed through the same station. Ms. Kallas says Ukraine's allies should stand firm, and her comments have been echoed by French Foreign Minister Jean-Noël Barrot.
3: The goal is very clear, to intimidate Europeans, to discourage them and above all to divide them. Since what we've witnessed over the past 5 years is intensified aggression on the part of Vladimir Putin against the European Union and NATO, because he knows that our strength lies in our unity.
0: With more than 90% of the votes counted in the general election in Sweden, left-wing opposition parties look set to win a three-seat majority. Final results may not be known for several days, but Social Democrats are set to be the biggest party. Their leader, Magdalena Andersson, says the opposition is ready to govern.
4: We must now await the final election results. But my message is clear. We Social Democrats will always stand ready to take responsibility for the outcome. Regardless of the final result, there is reason to seek a new spirit of cooperation in Swedish politics.
0: Back home, fugitive property developer Jean Nassif has told the New South Wales corruption watchdog he was happy to pay to fund Liberal Party branch stacking if it meant his developments would proceed. Emily Baker reports.
5: The Independent Commission Against Corruption is investigating allegations Mr Nassif paid Liberal Party operatives to gain power so they would help his developments progress. Appearing via video link from Lebanon, he denied he'd paid bribes or sought to influence political outcomes, but did not dispute the operatives expected $2 million from him. Mr Nassif said he didn't care how his money was used.
6: And it is my pleasure if they use it to recruit, do anything.
5: Mr Nassif is scheduled to reappear tomorrow.
0: The Redfern Legal Centre says a police raid at several venues in Sydney's Oxford Street precinct on Saturday was discriminatory and intimidating. Officers, aided by sniffer dogs, searched 65 people and issued 12 fines and 6 cannabis cautions. Redfern Legal Centre solicitor Ryan Terrell says raiding nightclubs is not an effective way to disrupt the supply of drugs and can cause people with drugs to behave dangerously.
7: For example, phenomenon that's known as panic consumption or preloading drugs, which can result in overdoses of drugs as a result of attempting to evade a drug dog or a search.
0: And briefly in sport, the Penrith Panthers co-captain Nathan Cleary has suffered a stress-related bone issue in his foot during Saturday's NRL qualifying final win over the Sydney Roosters. The star halfback will continue to be assessed and monitored by the club's medical team. Penrith's next game is a preliminary final in under 2 weeks. ABC News.

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2: Hello, and thank you for being here and choosing the ABC. And thank you to Ray, who's texted in about Arthur Boyd. Ray says, in the early 1960s, I lived in the same street as Arthur Boyd. It was northeast of Melbourne in Beaumaris. Now, I remember Arthur used to paint oils on the bumper of his old car. He taught me in his painting studio and he lent my family his clinker. His clinker-built rowboat stored on the beach below.

0: It was in Port Phillip Bay. As a small boy, he was such a creative inspiration to me. Wow. Thank you, Ray. Imagine that, living next door to Arthur Boyd. All week on evenings, we will give you the chance to go into the draw. We will draw it on Thursday night, the chance to go down to Canberra to see the Arthur Boyd Tapestries exhibition, which is on at the National Gallery. They'll put you up in a night of accommodation, and there's a wonderful prize pack along with that exhibition. So keep listening across this week to the stories of Arthur Boyd. Coming up, a trip to the movies. Blake Howard is going to join us to talk about one new film and one old film. The new film tonight is The Wait, and it stars Russell Crowe. And Blake Howard's going to compare that to Escape from Alcatraz. So that'll be interesting. Two movies of great escapes coming your way. Tash will be here on the hot topics being talked about this week. But first up, we welcome back neuroscientist Rick van der Zwaan. Hello, Rick. Great to have you back.
1: Hey, Renee.
0: It
1: yeah,
0: feels
1: great
0: like
1: to be
0: it's
1: back.
0: Been
1: I've been looking forward to it.
0: Ever. Yes,
1: it
0: lovely
1: does.
0: To have you here. Now, Rick, we're talking amnesia. I think it's amnesia.
1: I've forgotten.
0: People might remember back in August, Federal Labor MP Ed Husic. He was involved in a serious accident on the M7 motorway in Sydney. Now, the story is it was early August, August the 4th. He was driving home from after work. He was on the M7 and about 6:20 at night, his car was rear-ended by a truck. Now, the truck was travelling, as we understand it, at about 80 kilometres an hour. This is at Dean Park on the M7. Now, the issue is that Ed Husic was taken to hospital. He was very lucky to walk away from anything more serious, but he was taken to hospital overnight. He had minor abrasions, a hairline fracture on one vertebrae, and a concussion was sustained. The next day, so he leaves hospital and he is told by his doctors that he can't go back to work for a few weeks. The good news is that he has completely recovered and he is back at work now. But here's the interesting part. Rick, Ed Husic says he has absolutely no recollection of what happened, not just at 6:30 p.m. that night, but from midday that day and onward until he woke up in the emergency department at Westmead Hospital. How can that be?
1: Oh, look, this is a great question, Renee, because it depends on our understanding of how brains work, but also what we understand by memory. And there's been a lot of work happening at the moment, because one of the things that we know is that concussions, and we'll talk about what they are in a second, but concussions can be fairly, you know, heavy, or they can be very, very light. But the thing that is clear now, even light concussions can impact brains for 2, 3, or 4 weeks, and in kids, even longer. So let's talk about what concussions are. Concussions occur when you have your brain hit the side of your skull. So if a brain's about the consistency of a really well-set jelly if you put your finger on it, and it sits in a fluid, which is your cerebrospinal fluid, and all that's in the hard box that is your skull. And the CSF, your cerebrospinal fluid, is there to make sure your brain isn't bouncing off the side of your skull all the time. It acts like a damper. Mm. But if you take a very heavy hit, and your head moves quickly, it doesn't work. And so, it works a bit, but it doesn't stop your brain hitting the side of your skull. And it's that impact that causes a concussion. One of the big myths about concussions is that you actually need a head hit, and you don't. You can be, you see some of those, if you watch rugby league or rugby union or other contact sports, you sometimes see people get a really big hit to the body and they'll be down for a few moments. That can lead to a concussion. So you don't need a

0: head injury. You don't need a head hit to get a concussion. It can just be a big hit on your body, which is why, you know, if you're sitting in your car with your seatbelt on and you get rear-ended, say, as in Ed Husic's case, you get rear-ended very fast, your head first will snap back, but it won't go back very far because it'll hit the headrest with a bit of luck. And then your body, the energy of your body will go forward. And if your seatbelt's working, it will restrain you. And you might not hit your head on the dashboard or the steering wheel, but you still will go forward as far as you can and then spring back again. And that backwards, forwards, backwards bangs your brain in your skull. And that gives you the concussion.
1: Okay, I get that he's had the concussion. And as serious as that is, I don't understand why the memory loss that's sustained is from 6 hours before the impact.
0: Yeah, right. So this is where it gets really interesting. So concussions are not bruising of the brain. And in fact, people with concussion, you can take an MRI of the brain or, you know, you can do some imaging of it. Can't see a thing. The brain looks perfectly normal. What concussions do is stretch neurons. They don't necessarily break them, but they stretch them. And that stretching causes a release of glutamate. And glutamate is an excitatory neurotransmitter. And it makes, instead of having, you know, normal ordered sequential firing patterns, all the neurons that are stretched fire all at once. And that's a really energy expensive thing. So you have ions rushing out of neurons, you have other ions rushing into the neurons. And every neuron has a little, what it's called an ion pump, has a pump that works to put things back to normal so it's ready to fire again. But you have this massive, massive release of excitatory neurotransmitter, and then the ion pumps kick in and start to work. But they can't work hard enough. And one of the structures that is impacted by all of this is the structure in every single neuron that is designed to provide it with energy. And so you get this massive demand for energy. At the same time, the structure in the neuron that's responsible for energy can't work. So you have this complete dysregulation of neural activity. Now, the reason that that impacts your memories is this. Memories have got, when we think about our memories, we need to think about three parts. You've got an encoding part. So when you have an event, or when you, you know, read a book or say hello to someone or have a conversation, or even just think through what, you know, gee, I've got to get, did I have to get at the shops? You have an encoding part where you're trying to, where you're taking the information that's come in and you're starting to lay down a memory. And then you have a consolidation part. And the consolidation part is where the synaptic patterns that encode that memory are strengthened, and then retrieval. Now, the way to think about that is the encoding part, if you think about wet cement, the encoding part is putting down the wet cement and maybe writing your name in it. The consolidation part is the drying of the cement. So if you wrote your name in wet cement, it's vulnerable until the cement's dry, and then the retrieval part is being able to read your name, right? Yeah. So what happens is in a concussion, anything that is not consolidated is under threat of loss because the synapses have been so disrupted by the stretching that they can't consolidate, they can't form those strong connections that you need to recover memory, you know, to have a memory, not recover a memory, to have a memory. So anything that's not fully consolidated is vulnerable through concussion, and you may not be able to retrieve it. So in Ed Husic's case, the impact has given him such a concussion that consolidation reaches back six, you know, the impact on those consolidating memories reaches back 6 hours and forward a little bit till he wakes up into the in the emergency room. So he's had, you know, from when he wakes up all the way back to everything, that every experience that he's encoded, well, he's had, has been not able to be encoded or has not consolidated, and that's why he can't remember.
1: Gosh. So is it common that it goes back 5, 6, 7 hours, or could it go back even more? Could it go back 12 hours, 24 hours?
0: It can go back a long time, but there's different, there can be different, there's different types of memory loss as well. So that that model that I've just given you, that consolidation part, that can be impacted by physical trauma, but you can also have emotional trauma that causes you to lose your memory as well. And that acts by a different mechanism, and that different mechanism can push your ability to recall even more, you know, more consolidated memories back even further. The thing to know about the thing to understand about consolidating memories is that there's two mechanisms. There's a fast mechanism which takes minutes to hours, and that's the mechanism that's been impacted in Ed Husic. And then there's a slower mechanism that takes from those hours to weeks or even years. Now, we all know, we've talked a bit about the hippocampus in the past, and everyone who, you know, knows a bit about memory will know the hippocampus is involved. When you have an experience, the hippocampus is the thing that drives the initial consolidation. So it says this pattern of neurons, a simple way of understanding it says this pattern of neurons needs to fire in this way for you to have the memory. And then the consolidation is rehearsal of that pattern so that the synapses involved are strengthened and you can recover that memory. Now, the hippocampus is involved in that initial consolidation, but over time and over, you know, repeated recovery of a memory, so every time you think about something, so it might be, let's say you get a credit card, you know, new credit card, it's got a new number on it, and, you know, if you're like me, you try and learn the number so you don't have to go try and remember where you left your wallet. You know, or a new mobile phone number or whatever it is, you rehearse it, you recover it, you have to check it a few times, but eventually you just know that number. For the first part of that process, the hippocampus is always involved, but the more and more and more you rehearse it for weeks and weeks and weeks and weeks, or even months and years, the more you rehearse it, the less the hippocampus is involved and the more the system can do it on its own. So while the hippocampus is involved, you're really vulnerable to concussive impacts on memory. But the longer you've had the memory, the more the less concussion can still be disruptive. But there's also impacts of trauma, which is driven by your emotional responses more than anything else.
1: Mm. So in Ed Husic's case, he couldn't remember anything from 6 hours before the accident up until, you know, many hours after. It wasn't until he kind of woke up in the emergency department, he says, and then he had to, over the next days, try to go back to text messages, photographs, electronic toll histories to kind of put together where he was and what he was doing in the lead up to the accident.
0: That's right.
1: And what happened afterwards. He didn't get any of that memory back.
0: No, and one of the things that, and this is a really interesting thing, and in some ways a little bit, you need some caution around it. Our brains hate gaps, right? And so we fill them in all the time, and we do that perceptually, and we do it in our memories as well. And so one of the things, when your brain's trying to recover memories like this, and if you did nothing at all, over time you will recover some of those memories. So, you know, Ed Husic's memory is affected. Let's say it's affected for 9 hours. 6 hours before and 2 or 3 hours afterwards. So somewhere between 8 and 9 hours. The memories that are 6 hours old have had more time to consolidate than the memories, you know, half an hour before the accident. So those very, you know, those 6 hour memories over the course of time are likely to be recovered. They may not be strong memories, you know, not as strong as what he had for breakfast that morning, but that, you know, that he will start to recover some of those memories. But of course, no one wants to wait weeks, you know, days or hours, weeks, days, or even months to get those memories back. So what happens is you do what Ed's doing, and you're trying to, you know, you're trying to piece it together. You read things, you talk to people, you look at pictures, but because your brain has still got that trauma, it has trouble separating out source acquisition. And so some of those things that you look at or are told or read get consolidated and overwrite what you may have remembered anyway. So some of those things that you hear after the accident, you will remember you will experience as the memory of the accident,

0: the concussion does so much damage to the neurons that they don't recover?
1: Oh, yeah, you can. There will be memories that you'll never have. You know, like there will be things that you've experienced before the concussion and after the concussion that you will never recover. You'll never be able to remember them directly. You might get information about those things, but you just won't get it because the memory has never had time to consolidate. It wasn't able to. If we think about it as synaptic patterns, the synaptic patterns weren't able to be strengthened enough that you can then recall the memories. And that happens to us all the time, right? It sounds scary in that context, but there's plenty of times in our day where we're experiencing things where we will never lay down a series of synaptic patterns to recover that memory. So, you know, you may remember sitting down and having breakfast with, you know, your family or something like that this morning. But unless something remarkable happens, what happens for the next half an hour after that, you probably don't remember in 2 days' time because it was unremarkable. There's nothing to make it worth remembering. So you've had the experience, but in all the events of a day, your hippocampus has said, okay, these things are worth remembering, but these things are not. And even things that we have learned, you know, how many times, you know, if you think back to your school days, and you probably learnt in high school, you know, Boyle's Law, for example. If I asked you to remember that, could you do that right now?
0: No.
1: Right? So you could remember it for the HSC or whatever, you know, the equivalent was wherever you did high school. But you can't remember it now. So we do lose access to those synaptic patterns over time all the time. It's just that a concussion, for example, is a very kind of acute event that causes that loss in a very short period of time rather than over years.
0: Fascinating. Rick, it is so fascinating, that brain of ours. I don't think I've ever remembered Boyle's Law, though. I don't think maybe I was not concentrating that day in class.
1: Yeah, I don't even remember if I learnt it, right?
0: Rick, thank you as always. We'll catch you in a fortnight.
1: Thanks, Renee. Take care.
0: Good to be back. That is Dr. Rick van der Zwaan. And just to reassure you that Ed Husic is back at work. He has returned and he has completely recovered from that. Well, look, it was a serious accident, wasn't it, back on the 4th of August this year. But here we are in September and, yeah, he's back at it.

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0: find out what's going on, what people are talking about. Natasha Hotman, evening's producer, has been hard at it, and she's here now. Hello, Tash.
1: Hello, Renee.
0: Now, Sydney Sweeney is an American actress.
1: Yes.
0: She has courted some controversy in recent years, and she's done it again this week.
1: She's done it again. It's her latest controversial ad, which has been met with a lot of outrage, especially from female athletes, because she did an ad for a sports prediction company, and it shows Sydney Sweeney practically naked, posing as playing various sports.
0: So sports prediction, is that gambling?
1: It's a tool to be used for gambling, I think.
0: Right.
1: Right.
0: To predict who the winner might be.
1: Yes. Mm-hmm. So it's like a sports stat company, which again is quite linked to gambling. And yes, she's part of the latest ad to bring a profile to this not really well-known company. And I think she's definitely done it by causing so much outrage about this ad, because, you know, playing all of these sports in a highly sexualized way, practically naked, it is damaging for women who have worked so hard to be taken seriously in sport. The ad essentially says that the only valuable thing that you can be as a woman is sexy. And I just thought by 2026, we'd move past this.
0: The ad says that.
1: It's kind of what it implies, I think. At least that's what the criticisms of it have said.
0: Okay, so she as an actress is promoting this, for want of a better term, a gambling company online. And she's practically naked, kind of playing different sports.
1: Yes.
0: Right. So they're like, you know, this is the predicted company that you can use as a tool for your online gambling, right?
1: Right.
0: And so Australian female athletes have spoken out. Have athletes across the world spoken out?
1: Yes, across the world. But so many Australian athletes have also joined this chorus of outrage to this ad, because they essentially are saying that women's sport is not something to be sexualized. It should be commended for its sheer triumph and mastery, and it's making a mockery of what they do.

0: as professional athletes, seeing Sydney Sweeney posing, pretending almost to play these sports in this really highly sexualized way.
1: But she's not even an athlete. Why don't they get a female athlete?
0: Exactly. So, you know, it's not just Sydney Sweeney behind this ad, right? It's she didn't design it. She didn't decide, yep, we're going to make sure, choose this highly sex symbol actress to portray someone playing sport. You know, that was a decision made in a boardroom, and I think that's what's caused all this outrage. And it's rightly so, because so many of these women who make, you know, take it very seriously, you know, it's really infuriating for them. So many of them have spoken out, including Ariane Titmus, a four-time Olympic gold medalist. She said, you know, it's not only a kick in the face to every woman who has dedicated her life to perfecting her craft, but also every woman who enjoys sports for what it really is: teamwork, friendship, dedication, excellence, unity, the list goes on. So, you know, she just thinks, how do we live in this world where monetizing a woman's body and sexualizing women's sport is still a thing?
1: The online ad has been viewed 33 million times.
0: Mm.
1: Will it be taken down? Will there be enough pressure from women that the organisation will think it's not a good advertisement for us, or are they not appealing to women? They're appealing to men.
0: I think what they're appealing for is to get their name out there, which through this outrage they have successfully done. So I think, yes, it is. It has been a success in a way that, yes, controversy does gain traction, but I also think that these really damaging ads legitimizes these really archaic ideas.
1: So there's an advertising strategy, do you think, that it's not really about the ad, it's about, can we outrage people online so they're all talking about it, and
0: yes,
1: that's the promotion of the ad?
0: Rage and controversy are a huge currency, and it seems that this ad taps into that.
1: So they would have deliberately chosen Sydney Sweeney for the ad.
0: Mm.
1: It's not that she's just one of the sort of top actresses at the moment.
0: I think definitely they've chosen her for this ad. They've created an ad to outrage women, and they have.
1: Sydney Sweeney has done this before. She's been involved in another advertising campaign just in recent years that provoked a lot of outrage across the globe. Do you want to remind us of that one?
0: She did an ad for a jeans company, and it was linking the fact that jeans and genes in your human body.
1: Okay,
0: right?
1: So jeans as in the jeans that you wear, J-E-A-N-S versus jeans, G-E-N-E-S.
0: Yes.
1: Are linked.
0: Well, it was more just that in this jeans pants ad, she was essentially saying that her blonde hair, blue eyes were good genes, and that's what good genes are, which, again, in 2026, isn't quite the tone or the line we really want to be marketing, I don't think.
1: No, in a world of global diversity.
0: Yes.
1: And equal opportunity. So Sydney Sweeney, why doesn't she just stick to acting? Or is this part of her acting canvas?
0: Well, I think since that ad, she might just have an addiction to controversy, perhaps.
1: She's being paid a lot of money.
0: Yes.
1: Mm,
0: it's a paycheck.
1: Mm. Moving on to better stories.
0: To a brighter story.
1: Celine Dion. Now, people would know that she was diagnosed some years ago with this incurable neurological disorder called stiff person syndrome. And she did that big documentary, didn't she, about that?
0: She did, yes. In 2024, I Am Celine Dion, they saw how this disease had constricted her once seemingly infallible voice, a voice that is so famous and beautiful and one of a kind. She described how, like, this stiff person syndrome caused muscle spasms so strong that it left her with broken ribs, and it made it impossible for her to perform. And in this documentary, she was so determined that she would one day return to the stage. She said, if I can't run, I'll walk. If I can't walk, I'll crawl. And she just won't stop until she returns to the stage.
1: And we saw her at the 2024 Olympic Games in Paris, her being a French-Canadian.
0: Yes.
1: It was pretty magical seeing her up.

0: on stage performing there at the Olympic Games.
1: It was wonderful to see that. But I think over the weekend, we saw her opening night of a residency in Paris, and I just think it was her first full-length concert in 6 years. And she's back. She glided onto the stage in this black dress and an enormous diamond necklace, and she just launched into song, and it was just such a beautiful performance.
0: So she hasn't been cured of stiff person syndrome. She's just living with it.
1: She's living with it. It's an incurable disease, and she's found a way to get back on stage and perform these songs. She has had to alter some of her well-known hits to a lower register so she can perform them. But I think her song All By Myself was one of the most significant for her to perform. And, you know, when you see her launch into that big note, you just see the relief on her face and then triumph as she, you know, just mastered this song once again. And it was such a beautiful performance. And I've got a bit of that audio for us.
0: Thank you, Tash.
1: Thanks, Renee.

little bit of Celine Dion, her opening night of a sold-out five-week residency in Paris. Well, welcome back. After 6 years, she is now performing full-length concerts.

0: extraordinary stuff. On the text line 0467 922 702 about Sydney Sweeney. David in Kensington says Sydney Sweeney is actually an equity partner in this new online gambling company. So she is not just the talent being paid. David's suggesting she's an equity partner. Interesting. Tony says, I'm not sure what her motives are behind her choice of advertising jobs, but they are reflective, he thinks, of her acting choices. Tony says her acting choices often exploit her physical attractiveness. Thanks, Tony. And Jabrilla says the modern actresses are no Hedy Lamarrs. Hedy Lamarr, the legendary actress who co-invented a radio guidance system which saved many lives in World War II.
1: Immigration has shaped modern Australia, but as the country grows...

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4: Let's go to the movies. Blake Howard joins us. He's the host of the film podcast One Heat Minute, where he discusses a whole host of movies by the minutes, and he joins us now in evenings. Hello, Blake.
5: Hey, Renee. How are you doing?
4: Tonight, you bring us The Wait, which is a film in Australian cinemas now starring Russell Crowe.
5: Yeah, Russell Crowe, Ethan Hawke comes out actually. It's been doing sneaks around Sydney, but it gets a wider release on September 17th. And it's just an old school banger of a movie. It's excellent. If you ever ask the question, could I get the most expressive face Ethan Hawke to do the coolest Clint Eastwood circa late 60s, early 70s impression? I've got an answer for you. It's called The Wait.
4: So you like it. So the story is about a father, Ethan Hawke. It's during the Great Depression, and he joins this kind of gold smuggling trek to be reunited with his daughter. Is that it?
5: Exactly. He kind of gets held over a barrel by a worker, I guess warden, you'd call him, played by Russell Crowe, Warden Clancy. And it's the Depression era, and the weight is not just a metaphor about, you know, the weight of this task, this burden of being separated with his daughter. It's actually that they go into a gold mine, and they have to move the weight of this gold mine before it is actually collected by President Roosevelt as a result of the Great Depression, and they have to move it over land. So Warden Clancy gets four crooks, one of them who he can remotely trust, played by Ethan Hawke's Samuel, and they have to trek it through the Oregon wilderness, about 100 miles of it. And at that time, there's lots of random folks walking through the woods and lots of different people who a gold mine would be a target for theft, and they've got to get back. And his word is that they'll all be, you know, have radically reduced sentences, and particularly for Samuel, that he'll be reunited with his daughter. So they have to make this choice. And so it becomes this amazing, you know, beautifully kind of fixated story on the process of how hard, both on your physical body and on the pressure of, like, they cannot drop an ounce of this gold on the way back to you know, to satisfying their kind of debt. And it's just excellent. Top to bottom, features brilliant performances. It's Ethan Hawke's most sort of, like, very chilled out performance you've seen. It's not very talky, and he's a guy who is just so beautifully fun motor mouthing. Russell Crowe, just excellent, kind of delightfully chewing the screen in his positive way, bringing gravitas. And you just watch this crew of people try and trek this out and avoid people who are trying to stop them, backstabbing amongst Warden Clancy's goons, and unexpected passengers along the way. It's so, you know, termite art is a famous phrase that Manny Farber coined, a great film critic for The Village Voice many years ago. And it's kind of like that. It's like, how would you solve this problem? And it brings things back into, like, sharp focus. Really excellent, propulsive movie, had me on the edge of my seat. So tactile. It's just getting through a wilderness with the heaviest packs imaginable, trying to cross rickety bridges where the weight of your pack will make it fall down. So you have to think of creative solutions of how to fix that problem. Just excellent movie, a complete shock, but another real excellent one that I get to recommend to the audience.
4: What was the term? The termite?
5: Termite art.
4: It's so, like, termite art. Like
5: that beautiful. I love that too. It's like, some people call it, like, excuse the language, but it's like process porn. You know, when you watch a heist movie or something like that, you get obsessed with the processes that the actors have to do. But this is kind of that beautiful, very tactile, like, workmanlike thing. Like, oh God, even in a movie that wasn't so great that came out recently, Ridley Scott's The Dog Stars, there's a moment in a post-apocalyptic world where the main character has to clear a runway for his plane. And how do you do that? Well, you take
6: logs out of the ground, and you literally pick up rocks and stones and clear brush, and it's tough. And this is like 90 odd minutes of really high tension of a heist, but slowed down because you were literally slowed down by the weight. It's just such a shock and a surprise. Director Padraig McKinley does a fantastic job. And for Sydney siders who are listening, George Burgess, who you would know from South Sydney Rabbitohs fame, this is his big acting debut. He plays a goon. And let me tell you, he's a gigantic unit, and he looks the part and plays great across opposite Ethan Hawke. And, yeah, it's just a terrific movie with great character actors. So good.
4: Oh, okay. What about Sam Burgess? No role for him?
6: No Sam in this one. Sam's too busy coaching. But George, man, he completely shocks me. And I've asked a couple of American critic friends of mine, like, you know what? This is the perfect meld of my interest. The NRL and films finally together. We had to wait a long time since Ian Roberts and Superman Returns, but here we are with Georgie Burgess in the way.
4: So good. Let's take a listen.
7: Problem shared is a burden half, so what's the problem, son?
8: I'm in here. That's my problem. Got a daughter. In 1 month, she'll be a ward of the state and up for adoption. Even with good time, I'm in here 6 more months.
7: I have a friend who needs a little help. I don't trust any of these boys, but I trust you. You do this thing, your time is done.
4: Oh, Big Russ, his voice is so good, isn't it? It just gets better.
6: They're both like trying to have a gravelly voice off, and it's outstanding to just listen to that trailer with you. And hello, oh yes. It's like, oh God, you can't do it. Couldn't do it if you tried, but those guys are so great at it.
4: I want to ask you about Russell Crowe in a moment, but Tony's asked, so you're comparing The Weight, which is across Australian cinemas in a couple of days generally. How are you comparing and contrasting this one with Escape from Alcatraz? Tony says, one of the greatest prison escape movies. Clint Eastwood is just so brilliant in it. How can you compare that to the prison escape movie Escape from Alcatraz?
6: Well, it's easy. They're both about weight, and not only weight in physical weight, but in patience. So if you've never heard or seen Escape from Alcatraz, which is a stone cold classic, Don Siegel, legendary filmmaker and kind of the person who really brought Clint Eastwood's career to life and taught him how to make films, made this movie in 1979. Clint Eastwood's character is, which Hawke is essentially doing an impression of an Eastwood from Escape from Alcatraz. He gets told, he makes a bargain with a warden, if you like. A warden says to him, no one has ever escaped. And he patiently executes a plan to dig his way into the innards of Alcatraz, and he has to empty out bits of the grime and grit that he's digging his tunnel passageways through out there. And so he's literally making his weight and eventually a paper mache version of himself to escape. That's that termite art thing I was telling you about before, Renee, which is just like you get obsessed in Escape from Alcatraz because of the process that he takes and the systems that he builds to get out of there. And it's just this same, whether it's a raft in Don Siegel's Escape from Alcatraz, it's the same in The Weight, where it's you're crossing a bridge. It's like obstacle after obstacle, people solving problems, plus all of the things that are going against them. They just are such twins, these two movies, in beautiful ways. Like, obviously, Escape from Alcatraz is a classic, but I think The Weight, in that strange way, just has that connection. So for me, both of them, pure dad cinema. Like, the Weight, like Escape from Alcatraz, is a movie in a few years, all you dads out there, all granddads, are going to be asleep on the couch watching halfway through, and your family's going to go, is he watching that again? And your answer is going to be, yes, I am, because it's just... It just satisfies a very specific itch. And like, not since kind of a Siegel Eastwood movie, there are only five, but not since a Siegel Eastwood movie have I seen something that is just so like that. And Ethan Hawke just crushes. Like, we don't really have a contemporary Clint Eastwood, but I think Ethan Hawke has kind of aged into that perfect Eastwood zone. It's beautiful.
4: Okay. Now, Escape from Alcatraz is based on a true story, right?
6: It is. Or I don't know. It's hard to say because it's like apocryphal, right? They're like, they always say that there was one person that escaped from Alcatraz, and later on, as we've gotten further and further since that was actually a working prison, they have said, yeah, there were numerous escape attempts where people got out of the main prison. But for people who know where Alcatraz is located in San Francisco Bay, there are sharks in the bay. So your choice.

0: choice is then to swim through freezing cold water miles, multiple kilometers back to the mainland once you actually escape from the island prison itself, the old fort turned prison. So I think we like apocryphal tale. The tall tale is it's nice to think that some people escaped and survived, but in reality, probably not.
1: Let's take a listen. This is a little bit from the great Clint Eastwood film produced and directed by Don Siegel, Escape from Alcatraz. Back from 1979, this one.
2: I may have found a way out of here. You looking at something? Yeah, I figured. The cell block's really getting old. The moist air is corroding the concrete. And the salt is rusting the metal. And I took a nail clipper. I was digging around the grill at the back of the cell. I think with some work, I could dig that grill out of there, enlarge the hole, and get into the utility corridor, which leads to the top of the cell block, and maybe out on the roof.
3: How would we find the hole while we're working on it?
2: Well, we can tear the cans out of magazines. No one will miss those. Make cardboard out of them. Paint grills on that and put it back in the hole. Maybe partially obscure it with a towel or bathrobe or whatever. I've ordered an accordion, which I'm going to put in front of my hole.
3: Suppose we make it out of the cell house. They'll know we're going at the next count.
1: Mm. How do you reckon The Weight compares to Shawshank Redemption?
0: Well, it's Shawshank is such a... Shawshank, the kind of thing you know about it right from the outset with Tim Robbins' character, is you know he's guilty. So you're kind of, even though it might be like false accusation later on and that sort of becomes part of the revelation and he goes through, it does have that feeling. Like Shawshank has that sort of feeling. The difference is that Shawshank is such like an emotional, like emotionally fulfilling, you know, one of the great Aussie directors who directed Muriel's Wedding coined the term male weepies. Like, it's all about the emotion and the satisfaction of like getting through, PJ Hogan would say, like getting through to the end of that movie. The Weight, like Escape from Alcatraz, is more procedural. Like they are just like, we have a problem and we're going to solve it. And there is obstacle after obstacle. So like Shawshank is much more about the men in the prison, them coming to terms with their lives together, the slim chance that they'll be able to get out. So they don't have that same thing. This is, it's moving at a more breakneck speed. They've got the immediacy and the urgency to do it. So that's why I compared it with Escape from Alcatraz. But again, it's the same thing. You're making a bargain. And I think Andy Dufresne, in Shawshank, he's like, he's doing a lot of things and cutting a lot of corners because he's earned the trust of the prison wardens to do what he needs to do to orchestrate what he needs to orchestrate. But here, the bargain is different. You've got 4 days. You've got to pack out gold on Escape from Alcatraz. It's, you got to get off this island. How do we do it? Every single mounting problem. And The Weight has that. So I wouldn't compare it as closely with Shawshank. It's much more of an Escape from Alcatraz kind of movie.
1: Right. Male weepy. I've not male heard weepies. That term either. I'm loving you. Male weepy for Shawshank Redemption, but termite art for Escape from Alcatraz.
0: That's it. That's it.
1: That is so good. Get busy living or get busy dying.
0: So can't you hear the tears rolling down my cheeks as you say that famous line from Shawshank, Renee? It's permission for men to cry.
1: I just think Shawshank Redemption is one of the best films I've ever seen. I could watch that over and over again. Escape from Alcatraz, I'm not sure I could watch that over and over again.
0: Yeah, it's a different, it's kind of like a matinee movie. You put it on and it will sneak up on you at how good it is. It's such a good movie. If you have seen it a long time ago, check it out. But that's what the magic trick of something like The Weight and Escape from Alcatraz are. They have this ability, this lure, and it's not about emotion. It's about that obsessive quality that a lot of us have.
1: It's like,
0: how would I solve this problem? Okay. How would I solve this problem?
1: Before I let you go, Russell Crowe.
0: Yeah.
1: Is he performing, is his acting as good now as it once was when he was the global superstar in The Gladiator and A Beautiful Mind and those sorts of films?
0: Yeah, I think it's just the scale of the roles. He's still really good. He's excellent in this. He does exactly what he's needed to do. But like before, he was weighed with the whole movie. You know, remember that run, right? from like 97, LA Confidential, The Insider, Gladiator, like that, and you know, Beautiful Mind, like that run of that late 90s to early 2000s Russell Crowe, maybe the best 10, 11 year run of any actor who's ever lived. Mm. So it's so hard to compare because he's now kind of doing bit parts and bits and pieces. But this, for me, is like, how you can tell if someone's good is if everyone around them is better because they're he's in a scene. And he's not in as much of this movie as Ethan Hawke, who's the main character. But man alive, every time he's on the screen, seeing these two great actors with each other, it's like, you're so glad that he's there because he makes that performance really sing. And you know, Russell's still got that mean streak, right? Like, you want any prison warden that is a warden character, they have to have it. They have to be the meanest bastard in the world. And you just know that Russell Crowe, he might be sweet and he might be doing a bargain, but he has a mean streak in him from all those performances you remember that you're like, oh, this guy could turn on Ethan Hawke's character any second. And you need that. You need that for the stakes of the movie. And so for me, he crushes.
1: Good on you, Blake. Thank you so much for being here. It's been fascinating. I've learned
0: Thank
1: a lot.
0: You, Renee. Thank you, Renee. Termite Art, Mel Weepies. Talk to you next week.
1: Blake Howard. His podcast is One Heat Minute, and those films, The Weight, out this week, Escape from Alcatraz, and a light mention of Shawshank Redemption.
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1: Let's find out what's coming up with Phil Clark and Nightlife, and here he is. Hello, Phil.
6: Hello, hello.
1: Over to you.
6: Okay, we're going to spend our first hour talking about hormone health and women's health, in particular menopause and perimenopause and the use of hormones. And what hormones are doing to women's bodies at the time too. Dr. Fatima Khan is a great expert in this matter, so use her expertise and give her a call. We'll discuss all the things that are going on in women's bodies at this particular time and how hormones interact with all of that. What else? Emily Barrett leading the Nightlife News Breakdown, Charlie Lineweaver on science. Might we find out evidence of life in other places in the universe on the moon? I know there's a possibility. Anyway, Fleur Bange is going to take us to Vietnam in Monday Night Travel, and we'll play the Mighty Challenge, of course. Bruce Warpy is going to lead an edition of American Insight as well. And we'll talk about how the fact that the American football coming to Australia is not new. It's been done before many times too, so we'll have a chat about that and get your views in issues of the day as well. So plenty to talk about.
1: Good on you. Looking forward to that. That's Phil Clark with Nightlife after the 10 o'clock news. I'll be back with you same time tomorrow from 6:30 if you're in Sydney and Canberra, and from 7 o'clock for the evening's quiz if you're joining in from regional New South Wales. Have yourself a great night.
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9: ABC News, good evening. I'm William Howard Evans. Former Immigration Minister Amanda Vanstone has issued a scathing attack on Senator Pauline Hanson's ability to lead in response to One Nation's plan to cut temporary migration. One Nation aims to net negative migration, with more people leaving Australia than entering it, by cutting temporary migrant numbers by 750,000 over 3 years. Ms. Vanstone says industries relying on temporary workers deserve to know what cuts will be made and where. She says immigration is a complex portfolio that deserves a much more nuanced approach.
10: There is rich history in this country, and you only have to travel to places like the Great Barrier Reef, to Cape York, to see incredible cultural significance, dance, songs and stories.
9: Meanwhile, the Federal Minister for Indigenous Australians has condemned One Nation leader Pauline Hanson over her controversial remarks about First Nations Australians. Comments have resurfaced from a podcast appearance last year in which Senator Hanson has questioned what Indigenous Australians have done for the country, calling them the most primitive race on earth. Malandiri McCarthy says the comments are outrageous and racist. Fighting along Yemen's southern Red Sea coast has sent families fleeing their homes as Houthi forces advance. Aid agencies say thousands of people have poured into

0: makeshift displacement camps, adding to Yemen's already vast population of internally displaced people. Abdullah Qayyid has fled to a displacement camp with his family and says he now has nothing.
1: We fled the war, moving from place to place. We escaped with only our lives, leaving everything behind. And now look at us. We are tormented and shaken to our core. We long for a basic livelihood and we long for safety.
0: Israel's Minister of Culture says he's seeking to revoke citizenship from two filmmakers who created a documentary examining the AI-driven system used by the Israeli military to carry out attacks in Gaza. Over the weekend, the film Naza won a special jury prize at the Venice Film Festival while also receiving a 25-minute standing ovation. Israel's Minister of Culture says he's contacted population and immigration officials to examine the filmmaker's citizenship status. A warning, this next story may be distressing for some listeners. Indonesian police say they're interviewing witnesses as they investigate the suspected murder-suicide of an Australian man and his children. Indonesia correspondent Tim Swanston reports.
2: Bali Regional Police said neighbours went to check in on the man and his children after the man's wife called them from Jakarta. They forced entry into the Kuta bungalow where they found the bodies of 56-year-old Australian Damien John Shaw, his 4-year-old daughter and 6-year-old son, both Indonesian nationals. The three have been taken to hospital to confirm their cause of death. In a statement, Denpasar City Police said they were carrying out inquiries, analysing the scene, as well as reviewing CCTV and speaking to witnesses. Tim Swanston, ABC News, Jakarta.
0: If you or someone you know needs someone to talk to, call Lifeline on 13 11 14. To sport now, and veteran Sydney Swans defender Dane Rampey says it's a privilege but a little bit bittersweet to be named the captain of the AFL club for the rest of the season. The 36-year-old will stand in for Callum Mills, who suffered a serious knee injury in the qualifying final win over Brisbane. Rampey will be in charge when the Swans take on Fremantle at the SCG on Friday, with a spot in the grand final up for grabs. The Swans will also be without suspended players Riley Bice, Nick Blakey, Isaac Heaney, James Jordan and Chad Warner. Rampey says taking on the Dockers will be another tough test, but he can't wait for the challenge.
3: Running out leading the boys is going to be, you know, it's going to be an absolute pleasure. It's a thrill, it's a privilege. And yeah, it's a little bit bittersweet, to be honest, but this is the circumstance we've been dealt. And yeah, we've just got to keep on keeping on.
0: Plus, Qantas has added two flights from Perth to Sydney ahead of Friday's AFL preliminary final at the SCG between Sydney and Fremantle. There'll be an extra flight from Brisbane to Melbourne for the other preliminary final between Hawthorn and Brisbane at the MCG. Qantas and Jetstar have added 30 flights between Perth and Melbourne around the time of the AFL Grand Final. Virgin Australia says it's added more than 1,000 seats around the preliminary finals in Sydney and Melbourne.
4: At a rural picnic spot in the dark, a young man suddenly disappears.
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2: Yes, well, hello, and how are you? Philip Clark with you on ABC Radio. This is Nightlife. We are right around the country on the local radio network on this Monday, the 14th of September. Very good to be with you. And glad you could drop in as well. It's the first hour of the program, 6 past 10, that's Eastern Time, 6 past 8 in Western Australia, South Australia and the Territory. It's 24 to 10. We're right through the Pacific, courtesy of Radio Australia, with Port Moresby, 6 past 10 at the moment, Tonga and Samoa, 6 past 1. It's 6 past midnight in Tuvalu, Fiji and Kiribati as well, all around the world with the World Wide Web. So you should be getting us loud and clear everywhere. Coming up tonight, hormone health is mental health. I'll be talking with experts.

0: 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There's heaps of things to listen to. Toby Hagen is up from last Thursday's edition of Motor Talk.
1: The one thing I am against big time is having different systems across the different types of cars, and that's what has been mooted so far by government is, oh, we'll bring in a road use tax on EVs and we'll keep the fuel excise on petrol and diesel, which just does not make any sense at all, partly because, firstly, you've got hybrids. We've had hybrids in Australia now for 25 years. And all the hybrids on the road are paying roughly half the fuel excise that the non-hybrids are paying. So
0: there's
1: an urgent need
0: for major reform.
1: That is, the straightaway inequality there. Yeah. It is such an easy sell, I think, to voters, because if you take the fuel excise off, it's going to make petrol and diesel roughly 57, 58 cents a litre cheaper overnight. So straight away, guess what? You're paying a whole lot less for petrol and diesel, but there'll now be a road user charge and it will cost X amount of cents.
0: Yeah, that's there if you'd like to listen to all of Toby's piece from last Thursday. You might also want to drop in on Suzanne Hill's discussion with Mark Smith, a professor of history at the University of Southern Carolina, who told the story of the Stono Rebellion, the largest slave uprising in Britain's North American colonies before the American Revolution.
2: By now, there are 60 or 70 enslaved people moving through the countryside, destroying houses, burning them. This is a very kind of obvious thing, really, because people see the fires and what have you. And Bull sees them, scurries into the woods to kind of cover the fact that he has seen them. And when they pass, Bull and his horsemen go to a local church, raise the alarm, go to multiple houses, raise the alarm, that they need to track down these rebels and they need to put this insurrection down.
0: Yeah, I know. There's plenty more too. I just grab it by using the ABC Listen app, put Nightlife into the search bar. All right, coming up in our first hour tonight. For many women, perimenopause can feel like they're suddenly falling apart. Anxiety, brain fog, mood changes, poor sleep, often without understanding why. Menopause expert Dr. Fatima Khan says these mental health symptoms can begin years before menopause. Her new book, Hormone Health, is Mental Health, explores the powerful connection between our hormones and our brains. And I'll be talking to Dr. Khan about perimenopause, HRT, hormones and mental health shortly. Love you to be part of that conversation. 1-300-800-222-0467-922-702 if you'd like to send a text. I wonder whether you've noticed changes in your mood, sleep or well-being and wondered if your hormones could be playing a role. Anyway, more of that in a moment. Then leading Nightlife News Breakdown tonight is Emily Barrett, Managing Editor of the Saturday Paper. One Nation's in the news again today for its immigration policy, but also because of Pauline Hanson's words from the past, this outburst on the topic of teaching Indigenous history in schools that she made on a conservative podcast last year came to light.
3: Supposedly 60,000 years, they'd never invented the wheel. There was nothing there. A few, rock paintings? Sorry. They're the most primitive race on Earth.
0: A comment that had widespread condemnation across the political spectrum today, but more on that from Emily a bit later on. Charlie Lineweaver will join us as well. Fleur Banger's taking us to Vietnam in Monday Night Travel. We'll play the Mighty Challenge. And later tonight, American Insight Bruce Wolpe will be looking at the call by the big four firms that are developing artificial intelligence to slow down. Is this even possible and what does it mean anyway? All right, so that and your take on the issues of the day as well. There's plenty on. I hope you can join us for some or all of that. The number to call, 1-300-800-222.
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0: you're a woman in your 30s or 40s, you might think of perimenopause as hot flushes and night sweats and irregular periods. But hormonal changes can also affect the brain and mental health, from anxiety and low mood and irritability to brain fog, poor concentration, sleep problems. And when these changes start in your 30s or 40s, they can easily be mistaken for stress or anxiety or depression. So how much of what we're feeling could actually be driven by our hormones? That's the focus of Hormone Health is Mental Health by Dr. Fatima Khan. Dr. Khan is a women's health doctor and menopause specialist with a background in psychiatry, obstetrics and gynecology and general practice as well. She looks at what happens to the brain during perimenopause, why some women are more affected than others, and why we need to better understand the connection between hormone health and mental health. If you've got a question about hormones, perimenopause, or mental health, we'd love to hear from you. 1-300-800-222. Obviously, we cannot give detailed personal medical advice, but your chance to put your broader questions to Dr. Khan is here. Dr. Khan, good evening to you, and welcome to Nightlife.
1: Good evening to you too, Phil. Thank you for having me.
0: Well, it's terrific to have your expertise as well on an issue where I think many women often feel isolated and alone, and I wonder whether they're getting the right information, do you think?
1: I think they are. I think, as you rightly described, that typically we will recognise menopause as your hot flushes and night sweats and generally starting to skip your periods and not have periods for 12 months. And they're pretty easy to self-spot by the woman herself. And I find the help generally is a lot more easily available because the diagnosis is easy to make. I think we find ourselves in trouble, especially if you're a woman experiencing perimenopause, which is the time leading up to menopause, where menstrual irregularity is the first sign. And women tend to just ignore that because they think, oh, yeah, I'm skipping my periods. But what they really find is that the changes in the brain, as you rightly describe, is the sudden onset of anxiety, mood lability, this volcanic rage, you get brain fog, sleep disturbance, at the very time when you've got all the other things happening in your life, such as peak of your career, you've got the kids, the caring responsibilities, and, you know, there's always something else to blame. And, you know, if you were looking at ages, you know, we normally say menopause is at the age approximately 51. Perimenopause can start in your early 40s. So it doesn't happen in a vacuum. It's happening at a time where women are busy and you don't get the classic hot flushes and night sweats. And I think that's where we need to recognize that the early changes of perimenopause start in the brain before you start noticing that first hot flush and night sweat.
0: Yeah, you say you wrote this book for women who feel like they're falling apart but don't understand why.
1: Yeah, I think typically, you know, I mean, I always say, like, everyone knows what menopause is. And we also need to understand the social cultural change that's happened over 25 years. And the reason why there's not much information about perimenopause is typically when I started medical school 25 years ago, we would keep women on the contraceptive pill till 50. Mm-hmm. So you would have a masking of this 40 to 50, this 10 year of the volatile hormones fluctuating, and we wouldn't normally experience those symptoms because they would have the contraceptive pill, which essentially switches off your ovarian function and you get a replacement of semi-synthetic hormones, so you don't experience the typical symptoms that we're discussing now. And then what would happen is at 51 we would have stopped their contraceptive pill and given them a little bit of HRT if they needed it, because the reproductive burden was carried by women. The second thing important to recognize is that a lot of the women 25 years ago were also experiencing the perimenopause decade with kids that were not necessarily at their home. They would have completed their family by the age of 30, having kids much earlier. So when they did reach perimenopause and menopause, they weren't really doing lunchboxes in the morning and having to worry about looking after the young kids. And the third thing is that these women did not necessarily have careers or full-time employment. So they would not be participating in this kind of workforce, which the modern woman who's a millennial or Gen X is someone who's had her kids, you know, late 30s, early 40s. She's got young children. She's invested 20 years in her career. And so, and

0: possibly looking after an elderly parent at an aged care facility or even caring for someone in terminal illness. So you've got this perfect storm where the demands on their physical and emotional health is already at its peak. And then the buffering from the hormones that we would normally get from estrogen and progesterone, which we know buffer your stress symptoms in the brain, you start to lose that resilience to stress as well. And mental health starts to get impacted.
1: Mm. Yeah. Can perimenopause can change the way a woman thinks and feels and behaves, but it's actually a long transition, isn't it? Which sometimes tend to think of menopause as something that happens within a very short space of time. That's not actually true, is it?
0: Well, you're exactly right. So, I mean, in a woman's reproductive lifespan, which starts at puberty, which is the initiation of your ovulatory cycles, you're having your periods, you're releasing an egg every month. And essentially the other end of that reproductive transition is menopause, which is no more eggs, therefore no more menstruation. So 12 months, you'll be defined as being menopause. And we have different reproductive lifespans. You've got puberty, pregnancy, postpartum, but there's nothing around perimenopause. And it's quite funny because I think everyone thinks it's not going to happen to them. Every woman thinks they're not going to, menopause happens to old women. And normally you have these, you know, images of women with a fan and they've got hot flushes. They're a bit bothered and slightly grayed hair and that's it. And so you've got these women who postpartum, they have no awareness that the major milestone that they're going to experience that's going to have the most significant impact on their mental health is that 40 to 45, which is perimenopause. So what's happening is in your 20s and 30s, you go from a regular monthly cycle. And before you stop at 50, you don't just go suddenly, oh, 28-day cycle, and suddenly you skip for 12 months. It's a gradual initial fluctuation and then a decline over 5 to 8 years prior to your 50th birthday. And so if you're someone who's going to stop your periods at 48, then you're going to experience your symptoms 39, 40. So I think it's important to understand it's a window of vulnerability in a woman's mental health. And, you know, Phil, we already recognize these windows of vulnerability in puberty, pregnancy, postpartum, and even menopause to a certain extent. But where we're not recognizing is that this women between 40 to 45, where we know even with no previous history of mental health illness, they're 2 to 4-fold likely to develop and mental health kind of symptoms such as anxiety or depression, which isn't really classic depression and anxiety. There's a volatility, a fluctuation of their symptoms. They're not consistent and they're directly related to your hormonal status.
1: Yeah. My texter says, my biggest frustration is trying to explain perimenopause to my husband. He's a bit older than me. He's a scientist, yet he can't compute that menopause is defined as 1 year without a period. He cannot compute the anticipation of menopause. I think I know myself. He's mansplaining about perimenopause when he doesn't even know what menopause is. Gives me the, well, I won't broadcast what she says. But nevertheless, my texter doesn't feel she's getting much understanding of it. You use a provocative idea in this book, which is that what looks like depression isn't always depression.
0: Well, I think it depends in the context of hormonal depression. So we know that these hormones are not just reproductive hormones. I think at the moment it's thought of hormones are produced in the ovary, they communicate with the uterus, you have your period. But that's not the case. We know these receptors are all over the body, but specifically your brain is filled with estrogen, progesterone, and testosterone receptors. And estrogen directly modulates and shapes serotonin, which is your hormone of joy and vitality. You've got dopamine, which is really important for things like decision making and emotional regulation and motivation and task assignation, where we see a lot of this epidemic of ADHD diagnosis being seen in women in their 40s and especially neurodivergence as well. And then finally, it regulates things like acetylcholine, which is another really important molecule in the brain that governs memory. And so when women are coming to you describing changes in their brain, we know 60% of women will describe cognitive changes. And we have to listen to them because, you know, they're all

0: managed to overcome lots of obstacles in their life and shown great resilience. And when they come to see me in front of me, they'll say, nothing has changed. I've got the same kids. I've got the same partner. My job is the same. My family's the same. Yeah, they're a bit young, the kids. But, you know, there's nothing really changed other than they can feel that something's not right. They'll say, I just don't feel like myself.
1: Yeah.
0: And I think the trouble is when we do give them an anti-anxiety medication other than addressing the root cause of the hormonal fluctuation, what we're telling women is that you are failing, you're not coping, and the woman feels some element of guilt, shame, but also that something's wrong with them, that that's not the messaging we want them to leave with. And that impacts their sense of confidence, their self-esteem. And we know that they will start with an anti-anxiety, but they're still not sleeping. They end up with a sleeping pill. Then sometimes they need something else because we're not really getting to the root cause of it.
1: Yeah. Well, I'm speaking with Dr. Fatima Khan, a women's health doctor, expert on menopause and perimenopause. 1-300-800-222. Lines are free if you want to grab one. Catherine from Ivanhoe. Hello.
2: Hello. How are you?
1: Pretty well, thanks.
2: That's good. I'm just over a month into ADHD medication at 53, having a, just discovered it post-menopause. My depression, which was long-standing and had been quite fine and treated, absolutely tanked in menopause.
1: Mm-hmm.
2: Unfortunately, it was during COVID, so, you know, it was pretty normal for everyone to be feeling crap in Melbourne at that time, so it didn't get treated much. But, yeah, it's amazing to me that in my generation, apparently about 70% of women with ADHD don't get diagnosed until perimenopause or later. So all I can say is it's a journey, and one that would have made a big difference if it had happened earlier. But I also wasn't prepared for other things like the bone aches that you get and hip aches from the lack of estrogen. That stuff, you know, was not things that I had known about.
1: Fatima?
0: Hi, Catherine. Thank you for calling in. I mean, where do we start? We can probably start with, you know, a lot of women like yourself, unfortunately, went through the perimenopause transition in that COVID area, and you don't know which came first. And as you rightly said, perimenopause presents with anxiety and mood changes. And then obviously you're now on the other end, and we see this unmasking of ADHD very commonly because estrogen supports our dopamine in the brain, and dopamine is the main neurotransmitter or the chemical that's responsible for ADHD. So estrogen has been buffering those pathways. And when that starts to decline in perimenopause and menopause, we then see this huge kind of presentation of ADHD symptoms. And women find that the stimulant medication, which is typically prescribed for ADHD, really does help. And I guess the question to you is, have you noticed the ADHD medication helped you?
2: Well, yes, and the end being that my antidepressants got changed 3 weeks beforehand and it was much better controlled. But I'm someone who'd had long-standing depression for 20 years, and actually my depression had been masking my ADHD. So when I got much better depression control, my ADHD symptoms actually got worse. And now I'm, you know, a month into the ADHD meds, which is a bit,
1: Okay.
2: It's a work in progress.
0: Well, I was just going to go back to your joint pain because it's the interesting fact is the commonest symptom in the world. Guess what it is, Catherine?
2: Pain.
0: For menopause, joint pain.
2: Yeah.
0: And only last year we had this paper published called the Musculoskeletal Syndrome of Menopause, which essentially is a cluster of symptoms we see. So frozen shoulders, we see hip pain with bursitis, we see all kinds of inflammatory joint pain start showing up in women who don't have a history of arthritis. And that really limits their mobility, even causes night pain. And so I guess how are you finding the joint pain? Has that improved a little bit over time, or you still have that limiting your mobility?

0: Ability.
1: I had started HRT earlier this year, so in January, and that had improved it. The other amazing thing that it had fixed, which has been getting a lot worse as I get older, is my allergies. So dopamine has an impact on your allergies and your immune system. So, yeah.
2: Thanks, Catherine. And thanks for sharing it with us as well. Fatima, we mentioned hormone replacement therapy in the course of that call. This is still the kind of gold standard, isn't it, for managing symptoms?
0: So, menopause hormone therapy, which is what we call it now, but a lot of people still refer to as hormone replacement therapy,
2: HRT,
0: remains the gold standard evidence-based intervention for management of menopause. It always has been, and it still remains to this day. Of course, there are other options too, but if you've got menopause symptoms, you should be eligible and request a trial of HRT if that's what you want to do. And it's much safer than it's, we were having this little brief chat. There's all these myths around it.
2: The breast cancer myth.
0: I mean, so, the breast cancer myth is there from the Women's Health Initiative, which was a study designed really to look at chronic disease prevention. And the average age of women was 63.4. They had stopped their periods, 10, 12 years prior to that. And so they were just suddenly started HRT. And the HRT that we used there was very different. It was something called Premarin, which is the estrogen, and Provera, which is the progesterone. We do not use those types of HRT now. The HRT that we're using now is tends to be what we call body identical. So it has similar molecular structure to our endogenous hormones, which then means it's a lot safer because when we're taking something that already exists in our body, we generally tolerate it better and the symptoms are alleviated as well. And also the formulations we're using now, something typically we would be worried about blood clot risk, which we tend to see with oral estrogen in a tablet form. But now we're using estrogen through the skin, and that bypasses this kind of clotting activation we see from oral estrogen with the liver. But when we put it through the skin as a patch or a gel, we do not have those risks of blood clots either. So the modern type of estrogen progesterone we use are kind of neutral on the breast tissue and neutral on blood clotting. So if you're listening to this and you're suffering and waking up drenched with night sweats and not sleeping and have the windows open and having to evict your partner from the bedroom because it's so hot, I think, Phil, we know the symptoms last 6 to 7 years, and I just think it's very cruel to be putting up with these symptoms when you've got an evidence-based intervention.
2: Yes, 1-300-800-222 is the number. Jenny in Country Victoria says, "Phil and guest, I was never on the pill, so I never had that buffer. What doesn't help during the menopausal period in life is when my now ex-husband decided to step out of the marriage several times. You feel a bit trapped as the kids are at school. As soon as they finish school, I finally found my voice again and ended the marriage. When your partner, husband, does this sort of thing, it totally undermines your confidence whilst everything else is changing within your body. It's a very hard time, but I came through eventually. I did reach a very low period, but I'm now 63 and feeling great. Can be a tricky time, can it not?
0: It can. And in the book, I talk about this identity reckoning that the patch won't fix because I think although it's a biological change, these hormones will obviously impact your psychological health. But I think you get to a point in your life where you really need to ask the questions that we haven't been asking. It's a lot of women find it a spiritual journey on a, we're all conditioned to be the wife, be the partner, be the daughter, the colleague and the mother. And you get to this point where your resilience is slightly tested and you start thinking about, where do you draw the lines? Where are the boundaries, the people pleasing, saying yes to everything? And estrogen is that buffer, around people pleasing, and there is this element of, I'm going to start saying no more and really have a bit more

0: courage to maybe say no to the things that aren't serving me and let go of some of the emotional wounds.
1: Mm.
0: And they kind of really come into this really kind of inner world that they find they haven't connected to. Obviously, it takes time and work, but a lot of women go into the other side feeling really strong, really powerful, a sense of liberation. So I think it's really important if you're listening to this, is that a lot of women, when they get to the other side, whatever happens, there's some pruning of friendships and partners and other people in our lives. But most women really thrive on the other end when they've done this kind of spiritual work as well.
1: Mm. 1-300-800-222 is the number. There are lines free. My guest is Dr. Fatima Khan, a women's health doctor, menopause specialist, and we're talking about hormone health and mental health. Dennis says, two questions. Will the early use of HRT reduce the diagnosis of ADHD? And therefore, would HRT be the first course of action to deal with menopause symptoms?
0: That's an excellent question. So, you know, I go through this two kind of presentations we see. So first one is someone who had a childhood diagnosis of ADHD and they're on stimulant medication. And so they hit their 40s and suddenly those stimulant medications aren't working, especially just before your period, which is normally called the luteal phase. They typically see that their cognition and emotional regulation is not being managed by their stimulant medication. So sometimes they need to double the dose. But of course, as the hormones fluctuate and decline, they will find that the stimulant doesn't work and we need to add in estrogen. And that's what stabilizes and helps with their ADHD symptoms. And so that's one presentation. And then you've got the other woman who come to see us and they've got their symptoms of perimenopause. We give them HRT and then they find they've still got this ongoing issues with task initiation, cognitive symptoms, and also the executive function and decision making is still not quite back to its baseline. And so then you've got to ask, normally we do a full psychiatric assessment and they have a formal ADHD assessment. And then those again are two pathways. Is this ADHD being unmasked because we're losing these hormones and now we're seeing this ADHD symptoms coming through? And normally they would go back and there will be some childhood evidence, school reports, some symptoms and signs that this has been compensated for over puberty. Because remember what happens is that the ADHD is all around hyperactivity in boys, not paying attention, doing really badly at school. But girls present differently. They have more inattention. And what happens is around puberty, because they start getting estrogen, they start getting a bit of buffering and mask it with the estrogen from their menstrual cycles. So the dopamine is better supported and regulated, but they also compensate by being better performers. They tend to be the girls who are working really hard, really conscientious, they're perfectionist, and they've been performing all this time until they get to 40, and we find that, okay, well, we need to add in a stimulant. And there's a third subgroup who don't have, for you to get adult onset diagnosis, typically there needs to be something that was there in your childhood. It just wasn't diagnosed. But there is this other kind of perimenopause executive dysfunction where we're finding they don't really fit the ADHD criteria. Even if they're taking the ADHD medication, they don't really improve in their cognition. And we're thinking there's this kind of third subtype where some women really struggle with cognition and it's part of this perimenopause transition. And they're currently doing neuroimaging studies at Monash to look at what is this kind of third subtype, even with ADHD medication, HRT, they continue to experience cognitive symptoms. So it's a very fascinating area of research because only recently we started looking at women's cognition and mental health across the female lifespan and more typically in perimenopause. So it's still all very new research and data over the last 2 years. And we're very lucky because we have the HERS Center at Monash, which is a world leading research around how women's hormones impact cognition and mental health. So lots of great research coming out of there.
1: Mm. Kim says, and quite a few people on the text line,

0: asking, Phil, I've only just joined the conversation. Would you ask your guest how long it's okay to stay on HRT? I've had advice that it's now okay to be on it for life. Fatima, what do you think about that?
1: Yes, so the international guidelines used to say to, you know, wean off or stop at 60, but that's not the case now. Most guidelines do not have an upper limit. Mm. They will advise you as long as the benefits outweigh the risk. And so for most women, you know, it will support your bone, heart and brain health, but more importantly, short term, it improves quality of life, your relationships. And therefore, we do an annual assessment, and if you choose to stay on this for the rest of your life, you can stay for the rest of your life. We just need to keep an eye that you're not developing any other contraindications, which currently at the moment really is active hormone positive breast cancer, because we don't obviously have any concerns around an additive increased risk of blood clot with this type. And breast cancer risk is there as you are maturing over 50. So essentially you can be on it for the rest of your life, but that decision making is done on an annual assessment with your doctor.
0: Yep, exactly. I think that's probably of great relief to many women who say HRT has changed my life, and you know, I'd like to, as long as I'm feeling like this, I'd like to stay on it. You're saying that's a reasonable position to take. Do it in conjunction with your doctor, of course.
1: Yes, and you know, it's actually very cruel because we would stop HRT at 60. And remember, women are living till 84.5 average life expectancy in Australia, but most women will live to 100. So we're spending 30, 40 years. And some women would continue having drenching night sweats, sleep disturbance, hot flushes. We know they go into their 70s and 80s, some of these women. And that's just very cruel because they've had great 10 years. And at 60, we just stop it. And I just think we need to have a lot more informed discussions, which most doctors are having. I think there's been a great awareness since the Senate inquiry in 2024, which specifically looked at the impact of perimenopause and menopause on a woman's physical, emotional, mental health, employment, and all aspects of her life. And we now have PBS subsidized modern type of the body identical HRT, which is easily accessible. We have a specific MBS code for a perimenopause and menopause consult with your GP, which gives you a higher rebate. And it also is incentive for GP to actually give you time, because currently they were just using general consult item codes, but also, you know, when we have an item number specifically around menopause, you're more likely to use it, and you're more likely to use templates and education around it. And so I think it's important to recognize Australia is one of the most progressive nations in the world when it comes to looking after women in perimenopause and menopause. And we currently have an active campaign from the Australian government on perimenopause and menopause on health.gov.au/perimenopause, which is active until the end of the year, with excellent resources in different languages and also written and videos. And so I think it's important to notice, well, it's important to acknowledge that there's actually lots out there, and we've made so much progress even within the last 2 years. And most doctors are much more willing to support women. So if you're listening to this show and you've had your HRT stopped, find a menopause-informed doctor, which unlikely that's happening.
0: Right. Find someone else. Find someone else. Exactly. 1-300-800-222 is the number. My guest is Dr. Fatima Khan. If you'd like to ask her a question, 1-300-800-222 is the number. There are lines free.
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0: Yes, the hard thing for me, says my text, has been weight gain in perimenopause. I'm very physically fit. I've always had good control of my weight, but now I find I need to eat less and less, but I'm continuously gaining weight, and this is depressing me and impacting my mental health. Any advice?
1: This is the most distressing symptom for women. They're eating less than ever, they're moving more than ever, and they've still got an expanding waistline. And that makes women feel really, really bad about themselves, because, you know, there's a lot of unfortunate body dysmorphia that we see at this stage, because women don't know what to do and they want to do things naturally. And it's because we need to recognize, just like we talked about the musculoskeletal syndrome around joint pain,

0: there is the metabolic syndrome of menopause, which essentially, we know during the transition in your 40s all the way through till your 50s, we have this deposition of fat stores around the belly without changing anything in your diet or exercise. And it's the hormonal transition. With the decline in estrogen, disruption in sleep, we see insulin resistance, which essentially causes fat deposition around your belly. And we also know that this fat, which we call visceral fat, is quite inflammatory and is linked with things like blood pressure, increasing in your cholesterol, and overall cardiometabolic health parameters, which increase your risk of diabetes and heart disease. So again, I think we tell women, oh yeah, you know, you just need to exercise more and eat less. And what we actually see is then they're undereat and undernourished. And for this phase, you need to do the exact opposite. We need to make sure you're eating adequate protein, fiber. We need you to be moving, but lifting weights to help with muscle strength, which again helps with insulin sensitivity. And you need to throw the weighing scale out, because I think the problem is the weighing scale does not really help you understand your muscle versus fat ratio. We need more muscle to burn fat. And what happens is that women, when they're weighing themselves, they might be 58 kilos all their life, and they're desperately trying to keep that weight by under eating. But the more you fast and diet and calorie restrict, you'll actually go into fat storage mode, because the body thinks you're in a famine and it kind of just stores onto that fat. And when we're doing resistance training or exercise, we know that muscle weighs more than fat. So then when women are exercising, they're finding they're not losing the weight on the scales. They might be shifting a few inches around the belly. So I think we just need a whole education piece around, put the weighing scale away, measure your waistline, which is a better measure of cardiometabolic health. But also, the more resistance training you do, the more protein with good sources of fiber and fat you have, you're more likely to improve your metabolism and shift that insulin resistance, along, of course, with good sleep, and making sure that you're removing other things like drinking alcohol, and obviously processed food will exacerbate all of these things. So it's just reassuring women that this is a metabolic weight gain as part of the hormonal transition. It's nothing to do with what you're eating or exercising. If you're doing everything right, it's very frustrating.
1: Eating for health and not for skinny is a good way to think about it. Yeah. Mary from Albury. G'day, Mary.
2: Oh, good evening, Phil and Fatima. Thank you for taking the call.
1: Pleasure.
0: Thanks for calling in, Mary.
2: Fatima, I've been listening to you talk about perimenopause. I'm kind of at the other end of the scale. I'm 67. Mm-hmm. I still get hot flushes. I don't get the night sweats anymore, but I still get hot flushes. I haven't had more than about 4 hours sleep a night for as many years as I can remember. Mm-hmm. And then you have the brain side of it with the depression and mood swings and things like that. Now, I never went on HRT because 15 years ago, you know, people sort of warned you off it. So I never had it. But when I was at the doctor last, she did say that I could have the gel.
0: Mm-hmm.
2: But I've never had HRT. So can you do that or not?
0: You can. I think it's important to understand, Mary, that the hormones that we're using now, they're a lot safer in terms of their profile. And we tend to use, so the gel is one of the type of estrogen we use. It has estradiol in it, so it has the same structure as your body. We tend to start very low, and typically the gel we apply onto your limbs, it could be arms or legs. And a lot of women will find relief. I think a lot of women are worried about risks. Typically, the risk that we would counsel women would be things like blood clot or breast cancer. But we know when we take estrogen through the skin, that risk of blood clot isn't there. So you can be reassured with that. And it's combined with micronized progesterone. I assume you've got a uterus, so when we give estrogen, we give it with a little bit of progesterone. And again, that is neutral on the breast. And I think, you know, it's very, very sad when you listen to women like yourself who've really not been served with this study, because now you've had decade of poor sleep, anxiety, mood lability, hot flushes. I mean, you know, it comes down to quality of life. And so I'm really saddened to hear that, but unfortunately it's a common story. And I guess I always say, give yourself a trial. It comes on a monthly basis. So take 1 month at a time, give yourself 3 to 6 months. And if your symptoms are alleviated, then, you know, you'll have greater quality of life, but I don't want you to fear it.
1: Okay.
2: Well, okay. Thank you.
1: Give it a try, Mary.
2: Thank you.
1: Okay, thank you. 1-300-800-222 is the number. Jane's texting saying, in relation to annual checks for breast cancer and so on, Fatima, these annual checks, what form do they take, especially as breast scans are now 2 yearly, pap smears maybe 4, if you have, as I have, a family history of breast cancer, and I've been on low-dose HRT now for 17 years, what annual tests would be advisable?
0: So, well, let's look at this. So pap smears or cervical screening is every 5 years. So that's one thing. And we don't really increase or reduce them if you're an HRT. Mm-hmm. When it comes to breast cancer risk, I think it's important to understand if you took women between 50 and 59, 1 in 7 women will get diagnosed with breast cancer. That's without being on any hormone therapy. And so we now offer screening every 2 years, starting at the age of 50. And obviously that surveillance is available of free by the Australian government and breast screening services. Mm-hmm. If you are taking HRT, there is no guideline to say you need increased surveillance,
1: right?
0: Because we know that HRT in this form is not statistically significantly increasing your risk of breast cancer, where we say you need annual screening. So breast cancer screening still remains every 2 years. Of course, you should be self-examining your breast, just because any woman over 50 has a 1 in 7 risk. Now, we know that risk goes up if you are drinking 2 units of alcohol every night. We know if you're smoking every day, that risk goes up. And also if your body mass index is over 30 or if you're overweight, that risk goes up. That's independent of taking HRT. If you're taking estrogen only HRT for women who don't have a uterus, there is actually no increased risk of breast cancer. It is shown to be statistically significant in reducing your risk by 21%. So when I mean annual checks, that's just a check. Every year we check in your blood pressure. We make sure if you're postmenopausal, you're not bleeding. If you're in perimenopause, you need to adjust your dose. And of course, we will check to make sure you're up to date with your breast screening, but you're not going to go and have annual screening just because you're on HRT. We do annual screening for women who've got a history of breast screening, or they fit in a familial cancer history, of they've got other risk factors. But just going on HRT doesn't mean you need increased screening.
1: Okay, that's interesting. 1-300-800-222, just a couple of quick texts as to... I'll get that text line in a moment. Robin from Doncaster. G'day, Robin.
3: Hello.
1: Hi, Robin. Yeah.
0: Hi, Robin.
3: Yeah. Hi, Fatima. Look, a couple of queries. I went on HRT probably about 14 so years ago. I'm now nearly 62. I am a smoker, so I started on patches, which I was advised were less invasive. And then when, of course, the patches... We couldn't get them anymore, so I'm on a low-dose tablet, which I now only take every second day. But so I have been on HRT for a long, long time. I'm all intact. I have no children and have all my parts. So is it... And I do drink alcohol, and I am a smoker. So is it still as safe on a low-dose tablet as opposed to now not being able to get patches, please, Fatima?
0: I mean, so, Robin, when we're counselling women, we normally talk, when we talk about blood clot risk, we say your background population risk is 1 in 1,000. So that's everyone. Of course, that goes up if you go on a long-haul flight. It goes up if you're overweight. It goes up if you're smoking. So your background risk from smoking is slightly elevated from, say, someone who's not smoking. When we're adding in oral estrogen, that risk goes up marginally a bit more, but you've got to look at your overall history, and ideally we would want

0: you to be on transdermal estrogen because that bypasses the liver, so that clotting risk isn't there. But again, you know, we, you know, 25 years ago, most women were given Premarin and were on oral estrogen, and they weren't getting blood clot risk because of that. So it's not ideal, but I wouldn't get too panicky about it either. We would want to put you on the gel. There's other forms of gel. The patches are coming back. So obviously, probably worth going back and seeing that you can try and stick with transdermal. But of course, my main advice to you would be, why don't you try a patch to try and stop smoking? And you could probably get away with staying on the tablet of estrogen because, you know, we know if you stop smoking, not only you can stay on the oral tablet for estrogen, but it's great for your heart and your lungs.
1: Nice try, Dr. Khan.
2: Thank you very much.
1: Thanks, Robin. Bye-bye. Look, we discussed the other night the whole issue of the world of wonderful world of supplements, Fatima. Most of them absolutely not worth taking because there's no evidence that they do anything. But with so many supplements marketed as a solution to menopause symptoms, in your professional opinion, is there anything at all that's worth taking?
0: So I think when we're talking about supplements, there's specific complementary therapies in which we include supplements as well that have shown some benefits, things like black cohosh, but we again need to be careful because these are much smaller studies. It does carry some risk around liver injury. And also the problem with herbs is that, you know, unless they're regulated by the TGA, which is our regulatory body and safety of medicine, to make sure that the standardized extracts, they've got, we can trace where they're coming from. Most people are buying these online and we don't know what's in them. And that's quite scary because that's when we see issues happening. I think it's probably more what we find more beneficial outside of supplements is things like hypnotherapy, which we know in randomized controlled trials shown to improve not just hot flushes and night sweats by 76%, but also sleep, anxiety, and mood. We know acupuncture helps for a small cohort of women, especially if you are a breast cancer patient who can't take hormone therapy. And there's also cognitive behavioral therapy and mindfulness-based stress reduction therapies. Those have been studies and proven. They don't cost you much money. I think when we talk about supplements, we do advise vitamin D for bone health. It does help with supporting bone density over time with resistance training. If you're in perimenopause and you are low in iron, we would recommend iron supplements, of course, to maintain your kind of energy levels and exercise resilience. But other than that, there's few other things that are around, but they're not really shown to be beneficial in menopause per se. They're looking at things like stress or anxiety or sleep per se, but not, we can't say if you take this, this is going to help with your menopause symptoms.
1: Yeah. Texts, I'm 63 and I didn't go on HRT. I'm told it's too late now. Sex is very, very painful because of dryness. Are there options open to me, please?
0: Miriam, I think one of the things we don't talk much about is what we call the genitourinary syndrome of menopause. And because, you know, many women just put up with it. And so vaginal dryness is one symptom that actually worsens as you progress into your 50s, 60s and 70s. So hot flushes, night sweats may improve, but we know vaginal dryness will persist and actually get worse. And so that shows up with painful sexual intercourse, which of course impacts relationships. But also we know that the bladder gets impacted. So you might notice you're waking up at night to pee more often. You might have symptoms during the day where you can't hold until you've got urgency symptoms and more frequency. But I think what women don't really know that they don't really need to take systemic HRT. You can take local vaginal estrogens, which work in the vaginal, vaginal area and pelvic cavity, and they're very effective for painful sexual intercourse and supporting your bladder without systemic absorption. So if you're someone who's got breast cancer or worried about breast cancer or don't have any symptoms to take systemic HRT, vaginal estrogen comes in a form of a pessary or cream. It's very effective. It's available on PBS. And, you know, you will need to go and ask your GP, because doctors aren't going to ask you, have you got vaginal dryness? Mm. And is sex painful? And I think a lot of women continue to suffer again in silence. And, you know, it impacts relationships as well. And a lot of women just stop being intimate with their partners because it is so painful. And that's quite sad as well. So, again, if you're listening to this and if you just wanted to stay with local estrogen, go ask for some cream or pessary. And if you're 63 and you're experiencing hot flushes, night sweats, mood lability, sleep disturbance, and if your period was at 55, that's only 7 years ago, we know we had this window of opportunity where when we start hormone replacement therapy within 10 years of your final menstrual period, that is safe to do so. So, you know, you can again start on a very low dose estrogen patch or gel with some micronized progesterone, go and find a menopause informed doctor. And so those systemic HRT or local vaginal estrogen is available for you to get from any doctor.
1: Mm. There you are. Well, look, time has beaten us, Fatima. It's been tremendous having you with us too. And Wendy says, thanks so much, Dr. Khan, for your knowledgeable and informative talk. I can't believe it, how difficult it is to get this kind of accurate information. Thank you to the ABC. Well, yes, we are trying to bring you these experts in the field to spread the word. Dr. Khan, appreciate your time. It's been terrific. Thank you.
0: Thank you, Phil, for having me and having a meaningful conversation around women's health.
1: Dr. Fatima Khan is a women's health doctor and menopause expert. Her latest book is called Hormone Health is Mental Health. Now, look, we will put this up as a podcast, so it will be there for you to listen to later or send on to others as well. That won't be till the end of the program once we get it done, but that will be on its way. So I hope you can make use of that. News time now.
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6: Hello, this is ABC News with David Rollins. One Nation leader Pauline Hanson is facing widespread criticism for comments she made last year calling Indigenous Australians the most primitive race on earth. Evelyn Manfield reports from Parliament House.
7: From Labor to the Coalition, Greens and Independents, there's broad condemnation for comments Pauline Hanson made on a Conservative podcast last year. While discussing schools teaching First Nations history, she questioned what Indigenous Australians have done for the country. Minister Malandiri McCarthy has labelled the remarks derogatory and completely racist. Liberal Senator Karen Little agreed the remarks were disgraceful, while Independent Lydia Thorpe says One Nation shouldn't be peddling lies that stir up hate and division.
6: Oil prices have risen again in response to the closure of a key pipeline in Saudi Arabia, faltering diplomacy and further gains by Yemen's Houthis. Jono Wakeley has the details.
8: Brent crude futures have hit $108 a barrel before dropping back slightly. Late last week, Saudi Arabia said it had shut its east-west pipeline after it was damaged by drones. The kingdom has previously accused Iranian-backed militias of launching such attacks. Meanwhile, in the southern Red Sea, Yemen's Iran-backed Houthis have captured more strategic islands, strengthening their control of the major maritime shipping route. Despite this, shipping group Maersk says it will resume sailings through the Suez Canal and into the Red Sea as they gradually return to using the shortcut between Asia and Europe.
6: A second federal judge in the United States has moved to block US President Donald Trump's implementation of a new postal service rule that would tighten mail-in voting requirements. The Washington-based district judge's decision comes as Republicans battle to retain control of both houses of Congress in the upcoming November midterm elections. Meanwhile, the US Supreme Court is still weighing the Trump administration's request to overturn a separate order blocking the rule. Fugitive property developer Jean Nassif has told the state's corruption watchdog in New South Wales that he was happy to pay to fund Liberal Party branch stacking if it meant his developments would proceed. Emily Baker has the story.
9: The Independent Commission Against Corruption is investigating allegations Mr Nassif paid Liberal Party operatives to gain power so they would help his developments progress. Appearing via video link from Lebanon, he denied he'd paid bribes or sought to influence political outcomes, but did not dispute the operatives expected $2 million from him. Mr Nassif said he didn't care how his money was used.
10: And it is my pleasure if they use it to recruit, do anything.
9: Mr Nassif is scheduled to reappear tomorrow.
6: Private maternity services could make a long-awaited return to the Northern Territory with a new operator set to take over the Darwin Private Hospital. Roxanne Fitzgerald has more.
11: Calvary Healthcare has been announced as the new operator of the Darwin Private Hospital, ending months of uncertainty after the current owner, Healthscope, collapsed into receivership earlier this year. The private maternity ward has been shut since last year, placing additional pressure on the public hospital. But in a statement today, NT Health Minister Steve Edgington said the government will now work with Calvary to reinstate private maternity services and ensure there is a smooth transition.
6: The state of Victorian Roads is back in the spotlight following the death of a motorcyclist on the Western Highway yesterday. Ethan Seidman reports.
12: 71-year-old Peter Tiki Mason died after hitting a pothole on the Western Highway at Trawalla, west of Ballarat. Opposition leader Jess Wilson has called the incident avoidable.
13: What happened yesterday is just emblematic of the state of Victorian roads.
12: Premier Ben Carroll acknowledged his government needs to do better.
14: The buck stops with our government.
12: A small number of riders gathered on the steps of Parliament House today calling for action.
15: The state of the roads in the state of Victoria are a bloody disgrace.
12: Both major parties are promising to do more to improve the condition of the state's roads if elected in November.
6: Both Fremantle and Sydney are claiming underdog status with a spot in the AFL Grand Final up for grabs in Friday night's preliminary final at the SCG. Despite Sydney's home advantage, the Dockers are set to start as favourites against a Swan side missing a host of stars. Fremantle vice-captain Caleb Sarong says Sydney's comprehensive victory over reigning Premier Brisbane has the Dockers on high alert.
16: You look at that qualifying final game and how well they played, you can't help but think they're as good a side, if not a better side, the way they're playing at the moment. The last two games have been incredible, so that's as far as we'll look.
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2: Yes, well, hello and how are you? Philip Clark with you on ABC Local Radio right across the country. 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Plenty of ways to do it. I hope you can stay with us. I'll put that last hour's program, the interview with Dr. Fatima Khan about menopause and or hormonal therapies and so on. I'll put that up as a podcast later on. So towards at the end of the program. So it'll be there for you to pass to others or listen back or use however you wish. 1-300-800-222 is the number. Coming up in this hour, we're going to talk to Emily Barrett shortly, Nightlife News Breakdown. Plenty happening there. Immigration, of course, is a major topic. I haven't caught the ABC National Forum show tonight on migration, obviously, because we've been here in the studio preparing the show. You might have seen it. We might have a chat about that in the last hour of the program. Not just that show, but also, of course, the One Nation policy launched today as well, which has put some flesh on the bones of an alternative approach to immigration. So we'll talk some more about that as well. Charlie Lineweaver in this hour on Science News, and Fleur Banger is going to take us Monday night travelling. We're going to Vietnam. Looking forward to that as well. Let's kick it off with the Nightlife News Breakdown.
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2: 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Well, One Nation in the news again. They're attempting to play to what they believe is a strength, that's the migration issue, by promising to deliver net negative overseas migration where more people would leave Australia than enter it. One Nation leader Pauline Hanson unveiled a tweaked immigration policy aimed at cutting temporary migrant numbers by 750,000 over 3 years. Now, the party claims this would happen via a range of measures, including tightening the eligibility for student graduate visa numbers and removing those that describe as illegal immigrants. And Ms. Hanson feels the measures, she says, are necessary.
3: Tinkering around the edges will not fix the damage. For a period of 3 years, we will deliver net negative migration by drastically cutting the number of temporary visa holders. We will take back control of who comes here and how many we accept.
2: Yes, well, plenty of other voices in business and politics and the education industry and agriculture disagree that these cuts or these ideas are even wise. Business Council of Australia CEO Brian Black says skilled migrants are crucial to economic growth.
4: One in three occupations reports a skills shortage. So we can't grow our economy unless we're prepared to train our people internally, but also to recognise Australia is going to need skilled migrants.
2: The director of the Migration Hub at the Australian National University, Professor Alan Gamlin, also warned the idea of achieving net negative or more people leaving than arriving is of particular concern.
5: The last time Australia had negative net overseas migration was during the COVID border closure, and we know what that looked like. The economy tanked, businesses failed en masse, there was a need for large-scale government intervention. Anybody who wants to do a rerun of the COVID-19 pandemic, frankly, wants their head read.
2: Well, the National Farmers Federation CEO Michael Guerin, however, thought, although recognising the need for migrants in the agriculture sector, pointed out that one in seven of workers in agriculture came from overseas in one form or another. But he says, oh, well, yes, but I think One Nation's policy might have a carve-out for farmers.
6: It acknowledges that working holiday makers, that the PALM scheme and skilled visas are critical to agriculture in this country and indeed have been for some years. In our understanding, the One Nation announcement this morning is as a carve-out for that.
2: Well, there was a big distraction, though, from the public's focus on the One Nation policy when comments Pauline Hanson made on a Conservative podcast last year emerged while discussing the teaching of First Nations history in schools, she questioned what Indigenous Australians have done for the country.
3: Supposedly 60,000 years, they'd never invented the wheel. There was nothing there. A few, you know, rock paintings. Sorry. They're the most primitive race on earth.
2: Well, Emily Barrett's managing editor of the Saturday paper and leading our Nightlife News Breakdown tonight. Emily, good evening to you. Welcome back.
7: Oh, good evening. Thanks a lot, Phil.
2: Well, just putting aside the policy announcement on migration, from Labor to the Coalition, Greens and Independents, there was a broad condemnation for those last comments. The Minister for Indigenous Australians, Melandiri McCarthy, labelled the remarks derogatory and completely racist. Liberal Senator Kerrianne Little agreed the remarks were disgraceful. Independent Lydia Thorpe jumped in as well. Is it going to make much difference to their appeal, do you think?
7: Oh, well, I mean, it's hard to say. Presumably Pauline Hanson thinks that, you know, this in some way appeals to her base. But there's a growing recognition anyway that One Nation, that she in particular is on the attack, with quite a range of different targets, it seems. I mean, we've got Indigenous Australians now, there's single mothers, victims of domestic violence, and then if we consider the comments that she made against Hastie recently, they're veterans as well. So the problem for Labor and for One Nation's other opponents is that, you know, any direct rebuke of Hanson seems to be not just ineffective, but to play to her sense of being persecuted by the mainstream, as she puts it. So far, you know, the sort of derogatory comments that she's making, they don't seem to have really notably damaged the party's popularity. I mean, I guess we'll see more from the latest polls as there's been more brought out about historical comments that she's made. But it's possible that these sorts of comments also fit with that perception of her broadly as a sort of blunt and outspoken. And those are sort of qualities that are often interpreted and misinterpreted as honest. So they make her look as if she's not your typical politician. That seems to have been a source of some of her appeal for some of her support base.
2: Mm. And yeah, they're not that historical, are they? The comment on Aboriginal people was a year ago. The comment on Albanese's mother was only a few months ago.
7: Exactly. Mm. Yeah, she's been saying versions of these sorts of things for many years.
2: For many years,
7: emboldened, right? Yeah, exactly. Mm.
2: Mind you, it does look as though the research units from the major party, I presume that's where it's coming from, have been trawling through these things and are digging them up and leaking them out. Well, you can't say leaking.
7: Reminding people, I think, of what you know, and some of these things, I think, while they were considered publicity stunts or outrageous comments from someone who was on the fringes, you know, maybe there was an argument to not platform those sorts of comments. But now that One Nation is really so high on the polls, it almost seems as if a very noteworthy and very worthwhile reminder that these are the positions that the party, that Pauline Hanson has taken.
2: Mm. Yes. The comments, as I say today, about Aboriginal Australians certainly drew condemnation from all sides of politics. Liberal frontbencher Andrew Hastie has been taking her on too over that traitor cartoon. We talked about this last week. This cartoon was pinned to the top of her X account, although it did get unpinned over the weekend, I noted. Today, Andrew Hastie challenged Pauline Hanson to explain the economic impacts of her party's new immigration policy. He says while he agrees that migration levels might need to be reduced, he's unconvinced that One Nation understands the complexity of the issue.
8: So I want to see Pauline Hanson come out today in the flesh, live, and explain the economic, the budgetary and the human impacts of her policy, because if you want to be Prime Minister, you've got to be across the detail, you've got to demonstrate agility, and you've got to be able to answer the questions put to you by the press.
2: That's not what you get from Ms Hanson, though, is it? I mean, you tend to see Barnaby Joyce wheeled out to do the brooming and mopping.
7: Yeah, this is definitely a weakness of Pauline Hanson's. She's not really a strong speaker. I mean, she's been, you know, for three decades, really, she's been enunciating her views and her policy, and she tends to fumble, particularly on policy or even to contradict herself quite a lot. So, you know, again, some supporters now may kind of use that as further evidence of her lack of veneer. And you know, if we look at the Trump phenomenon, certainly, you know, this was never a man who was a cross policy detail or even, you know, remotely interested in it. So, you know, she may appeal to voters who see a system that's not working for them and wouldn't mind seeing it broken. So, you know, and there's also that school of thought that, though, that it's really worth pushing Pauline Hanson on the economic and the cost of living implications of her sorts of plans, because if voters see a substantial risk that they'll be worse off on those particular issues that they care most about, they might be turned off One Nation, because it seems as if the policy is consistently pretty undercooked. You know, if we look at the migration policy, we're focusing on the number here rather than the implications and won't cost the impacts of it. And that's not obviously, you know, that's not a luxury that the government has, certainly. You know, the policy, we still haven't seen it. There's no real sign of it yet this week. And we had Jason Kutsoukas had reported for us last week that Tony Burke, the immigration minister, has had his draft policy already rejected at least five times by cabinet. So, you know, we're seeing some time being taken. You know, there's a clear point from Treasury. This has been the source of some debate, apparently, within the cabinet, that, you know, Treasury's made clear the point that whatever numbers are decided, you know, it's very cynical just to name numbers, but they have to reflect the provisions that are ordered, laid out in the May budget. You know, we're also seeing the coalition sort of struggling to get their policy together. John O'Donoghue is apparently working on that. But, you know, it just seems that the detail, the same sort of thresholds aren't being applied to Pauline Hanson, to One Nation, as they would apply to the alternative parties of government as we've known them up until now.
2: Yes, the former immigration minister, Amanda Vanstone, who was immigration minister in the Howard government, got stuck into Pauline Hanson as well, pointing out how many industries rely on temporary workers, and immigration's a complex portfolio that deserves a much more nuanced approach.
9: There's a much better performance from a would-be prime minister than, oh, I'm going to cut this over this period of time. If you're going to cut temporary migration, what are you going to cut? You're going to cut university students? You're going to cut temporary workers? Gee, you better let a few industries know that they're not getting the people they thought they were getting.
2: Yes, she went on to give Ms. Hanson a couple of barrels.
9: I think Pauline's a bit like a child in a high chair that gets a plate put in front of her and she sees something on it she doesn't like, so she chucks the whole plate on the floor instead of just leaving the bit she doesn't like. She has no capacity to regulate her thought processes and probably her emotions.
2: Yeah, but as you point out, none of this does seem to make much impact on her appeal. The polls have been very solid for her and remain so at the start of this week.
7: Yeah, no, I mean, I've got to say, it's fairly refreshing, though, to hear somebody putting things bluntly like that in a way, you know. And you know, to that point, there is the risk of making that kind of personal attack on Pauline Hanson, as much as it is perhaps... a relief for politicians to say outright what they think. These things do get recruited as kind of that persecution sort of flavour as well all over again. So I think the focus, the sense seems to be coming about now that the focus on policy is the best focus to take, because otherwise how do you impact that appeal?
2: Yep, all right. We'll talk some more about it a bit later on as well, particularly this idea of cutting vast numbers of university students. And I don't think many people in the country understand how universities are funded and what this would do for them.
7: That's right, and that's what they've been relying on for so long, right, is this business model of being able to bring overseas students in. It's actually, you know, it's been good for our standing of universities internationally.
2: Well, it's how universities are funded. Universities will go bust without them because the federal government has reduced and reduced and reduced the amount of money that that they are prepared to fund them with. So, you know.
7: Yeah, there's no alternative business model, right?
2: All right. To another matter of concern, is AI going to eat us all? Apparently so, Emily. There was a rather frightening call from the chief executive of AI developer firm Anthropic, one Dario Amodi. He called on AI firms to slow development, saying rogue agents might be capable of taking over the entire internet within 6 to 12 months, to which I thought, well, what are we supposed to do about that? Anyway, we'll talk some more about this with Bruce Walby a bit later. But, Emily, you've got an eye on this story. What are you making of it? Are you alarmed or are you
7: Yeah, I mean, I was really feathered about this today. I've got to say, among the things that you wake up at 3 a.m. thinking about, this hadn't quite made the grade yet, but I think it's probably reached that level now. I mean, this is a genuinely worrying idea, obviously. You know, we had an Anthropic researcher who was Jason Cox and quit last week. I don't know if you've seen his video, but he posted those fears that, you know, AI, as you said, would take over the internet with these sort of disastrous consequences. You know, I'd like to believe that the creators and the advances of this incredible technology are really concerned about the kind of havoc that AI could wreak on us all. I mean, but I'm also thinking that we've heard similar warnings, you know, of this type before from Sam Altman, who is the head of OpenAI, and other tech leaders who might want to suggest that, you know, they're the leaders of the giants to be trusted, stewarding this incredible sort of revolutionary technology. And you've got to ask, you know, what's Dario Amodi's point here on slowing development? As much as we might all need that to happen, which I would suggest probably when you look at this we do, when you consider that his company, Anthropic, is still planning, as far as I know, still planning this $100 billion IPO in October, because we know that the tech giants, you know, these guys, they're not profitable. They need vast sums of money, and they're in a race against each other as regulators around the world are just trying to catch up with technology they haven't got a hope of properly policing, at least not without the active cooperation of the companies themselves. You know, they're totally under-resourced. So what are the tech giants actually saying now? They're actually saying, give us billions of dollars and we'll protect you from us. You know, it seems almost extortionate.
2: Yeah, I agree. And also, I'm not entirely sure what, you know, people are supposed to do about this, given that all of these decisions are not being taken by any elected representatives.

0: like promoting eating disorders and misogyny, pornography, glorifying crime, that kind of thing, as well as the algorithms that make the platform so addictive. You know, that eternal doom scroll kind of thing that keeps people on the platforms. So it looks as if, you know, the coalition has said that it's, they described it as a blank check for political censorship. And they oppose particularly those expanded ministerial powers in the digital duty of care that Annika Wells was talking about with Karen Barlow. That's, they're aiming to have the ability by legislative instrument to designate any new forms of serious online harm, because, of course, these things are changing and evolving so rapidly that you've got to have some flexibility on what you actually can describe as being harmful. So Wells actually said, I think she was telling Insiders on Sunday, that she was open to negotiation on that as kind of the central concern that the coalition had, possibly by allowing that threshold to be determined by Parliament instead of the minister, which in a sense, you know, given you've got to think about who is going to be in a sort of a leadership role, dictating these sorts of things in years to come, you probably want to make it a fairly flexible arrangement with Parliament rather than in one person's hands. But, you know, as for, it seems that they're quite committed to this legislation. It's supposed, you know, Australia is really trying to put itself forward as a world first innovator in this respect. But, you know, it looks as if there's definitely some roadblocks that are being thrown up, particularly, you know, One Nation isn't particularly interested in it. The coalition has shown that they're obviously concerned and want to have some more debate over it. But, you know, we had from that interview that Karen Barlow did with Annika Wells, you know, she was saying tech giants aren't a protected species in Australia. They really intend to push forward at this. And Karen also talked to Kevin Rudd. And as the former US ambassador, he was saying, you know, Australia doesn't want to be a pushover in this, but he thinks that fireworks from the administration are pretty much inevitable.
1: Yeah. All right. Interesting. Emily, always great to talk. Appreciate it. Thank you.
0: Yeah, great to talk to you too. Thanks a lot.
1: Emily Barrett, managing editor of the Saturday Paper, leading the news breakdown tonight.
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3: Nightlife with Philip Clark.
1: Yes, indeed. Thanks for all the texts, by the way. My text says Pauline Hanson probably wants universities to go bust. John says, in on immigration, cut the ones from the Middle East, the ones that go to Bondi. Yes, John, this is where it gets difficult. The Bondi shooters were not Middle Eastern. One of them was born in India and the other one was born in Australia. Phil, could you seek out those who actually follow the meanderings of One Nation and find out what policies and why they follow this party, says Jane. Well, we could do that through Talkback too, can't we? 1-300-800-222 is the number. Ron in Adelaide says, the Aboriginal man celebrated on the Australian $50 banknote who conceptualised an early helicopter design as David Unipon. A proud Narangeri man who born in South Australia in 1872, often referred to as the Australian Leonardo da Vinci. He was an inventor, a preacher, and Australia's first published Aboriginal author. You know, other work, he also invented an approved mechanical handpiece for sheep shearing and worked extensively on theories of perpetual motion. His portrait has appeared on the front of the Australian $50 polymer banknote. It has, that's true, Ron, yes. Plenty of people commenting on the comments of Ms. Hanson in relation to Aboriginal culture in Australia too. John says she's not against veterans. It's people who persecute Ben Robert Smith. Well, is that Andrew Hastie? Andrew Hastie answered a subpoena, which is a legal requirement. That's all. 1-300-800-222. International students bring in $6 billion a year, says my texter. There are serious issues in and around university funding with students. We could talk about those a bit later on as well. Let's do it in the last hour of the program. All right, let's get on to science. Charlie Dimeweaver is always entertaining, even if sometimes you can't fully understand what he's saying. Let's hear some more Charlie on science.
3: Nightlife Science.
1: Well, time to discuss matters scientific and what's going on. Is there life in the universe? Is there any way off this planet?

0: appears to be terminal at the moment. I don't know. Charlie Lineweaver will, though. He is an astrophysicist at the Australian National University. Charlie, g'day.
1: Good evening, vertebrate.
0: Well, at present, that's true. There's a new...
1: No, you have always been a vertebrate fellow.
0: I suppose that's true. A new method for finding life elsewhere. We're looking at techno dust on the moon. What's all this?
1: Well, you know, I'm an astrobiologist and so, or a cosmobiologist, so I'm very interested in finding life elsewhere, as are many, many, many people. And so this is a new, I was reading the papers and I saw this new paper that came out. It says, hey, we have a new way of finding life. You know, you've heard of radio signals, like in the Contact, the movie, where you send radio signals or you receive radio signals. Absolutely. And we're also visiting Mars and digging in the dirt and looking for fossils. And we're sending missions to Titan, the moon of Saturn. But then this is a new one, and that is, if there are alien civilizations and they've been there for billions of years, they've sent out all kinds of things all over the galaxy, all over the universe, in fact, and those things get bombarded and hit by other things. And so essentially it makes what I call techno dust. And that is, you make a machine out of, you know, chips and wires and aluminum, et cetera, and then you send it in outer space like we've done with Pioneer 10 and 11.
0: Yeah.
1: Now, those things are gradually getting sandblasted by micrometeorites, and they put up the piece breaks off here, piece breaks off here. And essentially, if you're a civilization that lasts for a length of time, you will then create a whole bunch of things like we're doing to the atmosphere of the Earth, right? We're sending up 1,000 launches per year or something pretty soon, and then maybe in 10 years it'll be 10,000. Anyway, we're sending up a lot of stuff into outer space. When it goes into outer space, it gets bombarded by micrometeorites, turned into dust, and that dust just floats around in the whole galaxy.
0: Mm-hmm.
1: Now, on Earth, that dust would be just wiped away by the water cycle and plate tectonics, and the surface keeps on getting refreshed. But on the moon is like the attic of the Earth. It's very quiet. It's very stable. And in fact, I have suggested, along with colleagues, that if we want to find out the origin of Earth, the life on Earth, we should probably look on the moon. Why? Because life on Earth started about 4 billion years ago. If the Earth was being bombarded, it would send the first organisms, and then they would land on the moon and then die.
0: Yeah.
1: But there would be fossils on the moon because the surface of the moon doesn't get recycled very much, not nearly as much as the Earth. So the same, not only for life on Earth having evidence on the moon, but life elsewhere having evidence because of the techno dust that has been spread out by these other presumable civilizations. And then it would just land and land and land and say, hey, this dust is not of our solar system. And we can look at that. You can tell that by looking at the very specific isotopic ratios.
0: That's quite exciting.
1: It is. It's a new way to find life elsewhere in the universe, and we're all looking. You're excited about that, aren't you, Phil?
0: I am. Maybe AI will find it faster than we can, because there's a couple of disturbing AI stories. Well, I don't know if they're disturbing or not, but AI seems to be progressing very quickly. It's now solved one of the most difficult mathematics problems in the world. This was announced, I think, last week, and they said that this problem, which had confounded mathematicians for donkey's years, it's about fluid mechanics and the behavior of fluids. Anyway, AI solved it.
1: Well, and the reason this is so important is because, about 10 years ago, maybe 20 years ago, we said, hey, AI now has become the world's chess player, right?
0: Mm.
1: And I remember when I was a kid, chess, that's a test of intelligence. And then as soon as the computers got better, and then they did Go. And then AlphaGo became the best Go player. And then they did protein folding. And it seems that the list of things that AI is capable of doing is getting longer and longer. And so what is left for us? Well, as comedians and radio astronomers, as radio personalities, you don't have to worry about your job yet. But mathematicians are very abstract, and they kind of, when you think of a mathematician, you think, oh, that's kind of what computers do.
0: Mm-hmm.
1: Well, one of my heroes is Terence Tao. He's an Australian-American.
0: He's a mathematician.
1: Yes, a mathematician at UCLA. And he has gone so far as to say that he's no longer training any PhDs in mathematics unless they work with AI, because AI is essentially going to take over their job. But he's very angry at the way it's being taken over because it's kind of the analogy is these AIs can take you in a helicopter and put you on Mount Everest and say, oh, look, we found Mount Everest. And it's very different from climbing it yourself. Mm-hmm. The point being that when you're a mathematician, you're discovering something on your way to solving something, you learn all about the landscape and possible further developments. But if the AI just says, oh, here it is, well, then you say, well, what did I learn on the way there? Nothing. Yeah. And so the question becomes, well, how important is AI? If it's a black box, then it doesn't add to human understanding. And so that's the disturbing feature of AI progress that he's pointed out. And matter of fact, a whole bunch of other mathematicians are pointing out the same thing. So it's important that we realize that these AIs are black boxes that we're no longer in control of. And who knows? They're going to solve, well, I don't know about physics. Physics will be a little bit harder to do because physics is kind of like, what is the problem? And I guess if math can say, here's the problems, then AI can say, okay, I can solve it as long as you let me kill everybody on the human.
0: Well, actually, that's the thing, too, because, I mean, during the week, we also had this warning by, I think, one of the people from Anthropic that AI could possibly end humanity. I don't know how many conversations I've had during the week with people about this. Yeah. How are we supposed to process this?
1: Well, that's the question, and everybody's asking that question. And so far, the answer is, well, Donald Trump says, don't worry about it. America has to stay first. Yeah. And I see it as a little bit of the – have you heard of the tragedy of the commons problem?
0: Go on.
1: There's a guy named Garrett Hardin who wrote a very influential article called The Tragedy of the Commons. And the tragedy of the commons is the following. If you have a commons and everybody's a farmer and they got like 10 cows, well, what do the farmers do? They bring their cows in, and then if there's no regulation, then they just eat and eat and eat, and then the commons gets ruined. But if there are regulations, then it can function as something useful for the community. Well, I think the same thing is going on with AI. If you think it's all competition, then, oh, you're just going to bring your cows and have eat all the grass, and then it's all going to be gone. But if you say, hey, wait a minute, everybody, let's get together and have some regulations, and you can have for Mondays, and I can have Tuesdays, and that type of thing, that's what's called a solution to the tragedy of the commons. And I think that's the type of solution we need. But as long as you have these alpha males and egos and nationalism involved, then you're not going to get the cooperation that you need to establish the global regulation. So I think that's what Bernie Sanders and quite a few other people are trying to get together. But it can't be on a national level. It has to be on the international level.
0: Yeah, I know. I just also think, like, I mean, how can that be? I mean, because after all, it's not as though AI is something that we – I mean, you can always pull the, you know, the extension cord out of the socket, if you know what I mean.
1: I don't know what you mean. That has been said many, many times.
0: Yeah.
1: And the problem with that is the thing that you may have heard about, the hugging face issue. Mm-hmm. So they were testing. You always have to test these things, these new models, before you put them on. And so you test them in a sandbox. But the question is, what are the walls of the sandbox? And the way that this AI got out, they created agents. And the agents weren't supposed to talk to each other, but they secretly figured out how to talk to each other. And then they secretly figured out how to get the server that was giving them programs, how to use that server to get out onto the real internet. Then they said, hey, we need to hack into this other place because we think that they have. So it's an escape artist that's smarter than we are in many, many ways. And that's why it's able to hack things that we didn't think were hackable. So when you say all you have to do is turn off, no, you can't turn it off. I mean, what happens if you turn off the computers that are running the bank? You don't have any money left, right? You can't. We have become so dependent on computers that we can't turn them off anymore. And to say that you can isolate something from the internet and then really test it is just, a fairy tale. And so I don't think you can just, as Neil deGrasse Tyson has said, and you just said, oh, just turn them off. I think that's, it's kind of like turning off.
0: Well, we could. I mean,
1: don't think you can. I think that's impossible. I think you have to have the regulations, international regulations, but you cannot turn them off without getting rid of, well, without going back to the Stone Age in terms of, hey, bartering economy rather than...
0: Well, I think we had a reasonably sophisticated economy without AI. here's a question. Who needs it anyway?
1: Well,
0: no one needs it. No one needs it.
1: Well, it's kind of like saying you don't need intelligence. Well, let's get rid of human intelligence.
0: No.
1: You don't need that. Well, who needs intelligence? We were fine up until about 100,000 years ago when we got this super big brain. So who needs that? Nobody needs that. I can say that the same. I can, matter of fact, who needs legs? We didn't have legs until they came on the shore. So you can say that about everything.

0: a technology which is going to get rid of everyone's job and concentrate wealth in the hands of about half a dozen people. Who needs this?
1: Well, the half a dozen people, that's who needs it.
0: Anyway.
1: The oligarchs.
0: We could
1: the
0: go
1: people
0: on.
1: Who have power.
0: Yeah. We could go on. Hey, yeah. How about this? A new study has connected personality traits to DNA. Whether you're an anxious or outgoing person may be a genetic expression. Well, I suppose we might have guessed at this, mightn't we, or not?
1: Oh, we've guessed at it, but we certainly have not had the wherewithal to do the experiments or to get the data together. So this new experiment comes with a million people, and these million people have, I think they've had the about 0.1% of their genome sequenced, and then they have fill out these personality tests. And, you know, if you run into 10 people, you say, oh, that person's extroverted, that person's that. Then there's essentially, psychologists have divided people into five personality categories, like extroverted, introverted, conscientious, etc. And so what they did was do genome-wide association tests in the sense that they took the person's personality and then matched it up with different variations of the human genome and saw, oh, there's a correlation between this variant and that personality, this variant and that personality. They do the same thing with disease, by the way. If you have 100 people who have the same disease, let's say Parkinson's disease, and then 100 people who don't, and you compare the group, the average of the genomes, you say, oh, the people with this disease have this particular one or a sequence of a couple of variations that normal people don't have. And that's called genome-wide association tests. And they can do that with intelligence. They can do that with diseases. And now they've done it with personality types. The caveat that comes with this, however, is that the correlations are really pretty weak. In other words, you can say, oh, that person has that variant, and say, well, what's the chances are they an extroverted? Well, it's 1% larger than it would be than random. So the predictability is very, very low. It's almost non-existent, but it's the first step in that direction. I think they're going to do this with dogs as well. You know, the dogs have different personalities, and so you do the sequence of the dogs, you correlate the personalities, and then you say, okay, well, that's the kind of gene. And this is really good for the future, Phil, because then you can take your grandchildren and say, oh, I don't want that one. You could do with the designer babies, right? And that's probably something also you don't want to do.
0: You don't want to do.
1: Well, you do if it has to do with getting rid of disease. That's not right. Moral the problem. But when you say, oh, I want a smarter one, I want a nicer one, or a pretty one, then it starts to get into moral gray zone.
0: Meanwhile, the Ig Nobel Prizes, which are fun prizes, which are designed to award well, they're the kind of opposite of the Nobel Prize, which is for really groundbreaking discoveries. The Ig Nobels are, well, not groundbreaking so much as quirky. For example, an Ig Nobel has been awarded to the designers of a splash-free urinal. Well, that's a good invention.
1: Yes, it is. There's a group from McGill University in Canada, and it's interesting. They did a lot of nice experiments, and they're mechanical engineers, I guess. And one of the things they found out was the most important parameter in designing a splash-free urinal is the angle at which the stream hits the surface of the urinal.
0: Exactly.
1: And if it's, you know, if it's 90 degrees head-on, that creates a lot of splash. And then 60 degrees, oh, it still comes splash. And they figured out that at about 30 degrees angle, then the splashes go way down. And they've designed a urinal which they're claiming has only about 1% of the splash of the normal urinals that find in the ABC studios here or the airport or anywhere else. These urinals have been around for 100 years and they haven't changed much in design.
0: Right. The big stainless steel wall is actually not a very efficient thing.
1: Well, I don't know. They have these gratings at the bottom that's supposed to just the splash is supposed to go in. They also, interestingly, they have what's called a no urine or a urine no. What it is, if there are places where men sometimes, you know, outside of bars, they go and pee on the outside of a building, well, they have the splash guards in which it's just you pee on the side of the wall and then it just runs down into your feet. So it's to protect walls from being
0: protect
1: urine.
0: Walls.
1: You don't want to pee there because then you just get your feet all covered with the urine.
0: There you go. I'm glad scientists are working on some big problems. Thank you, Charlie. Terrific to have you. You will never be copied by AI. You will be copied by AI, but it'll never be the same.
1: Well, I'm glad we had the discussion because we do disagree about the usefulness of this thing and the ability to turn it off. And that is a main issue that needs to be talked about.
0: It does.

0: Thanks, Charlie.
1: You're welcome, Phil.
0: Charlie Lineweaver, back in a couple of weeks.
2: Nightlife with Philip Clark on ABC Radio.
0: Yes, thanks for the text. This guy is AI, says my texter. No, not just yet. Charlie is showing he's a victim of himself, says Norm from Inglewood. Watch us, Charlie. We will pull out the plug. The market gardener does not need a computer to grow food. No, I agree with all of that. I think that is absolutely right. All right, here's the Stones before we go Monday Night Travelling.

0: Thursday night travel on Nightlife.
1: Well, overseas travel that doesn't leave you penniless or gasping for breath when the credit card bill comes in. It's a kind of dream, isn't it? For many years, there were places like Bali, and I suppose to some extent that's still true, which have been the favoured haunts of countless Australians looking for a simple but affordable getaway. But Bali's been getting ever more expensive year by year. Japan, on the other hand, has become a real hotspot for millions of tourists over recent times, the lower value of the yen being a big draw card. And there are other bargain destinations if you do want to travel with a passport to somewhere exotic. Travel writer Fleur Banger's got a keen eye for value for money travel hotspots, and she reckons Vietnam will surprise many with its affordability. Fleur, good evening to you. Welcome back to Nightlife.
2: Oh, I mean, any time we get to talk about how the dollar can go further when we travel is a good time.
1: I agree, yes. Now, Vietnam, it's a terrific destination. It's been quite attractive to many Australians, but your money goes far in Vietnam generally, doesn't it?
2: It sure does. Yeah, it's extraordinary what you can live up really well on per day. And the fact that there are lots of direct flights now straight into Vietnam, it's just so good. So, yeah, I like having a banh mi that only costs me $2 and a pho that costs around about the same amount, maybe less. Yeah, the food, for a start, is delicious, and that it costs loose change makes it even better.
1: Mm. Now, you want to focus on the historic town of Hoi An. Now, this is a tourist draw card, it must be said. I mean, you'll not be alone here.

0: But it's a pretty fabulous place, isn't it?
1: I do honestly think it's the most charming town in Vietnam, and there's a reason that lots of tourists go there. It's because it's extraordinary.
0: Tell us about where it is.
1: Well, it's probably maybe a third of the way up Vietnam. You know, think of Vietnam, it's a really long, narrow country, and Hanoi is at the top and Ho Chi Minh City is at the bottom. And so Hoi An is sort of a third of the way up from the bottom, I would say. Really close to the coast. It's like 15 minutes to the beach, I would say. And it's actually part of an ancient trading port. So there's a big river nearby. And that is partly why it is known as being the town of tailors. Because, you know, back in the day, that's what a lot of people would do. There are also potters and, you know, stamp makers. It's really a town of makers. But the tailoring has become a big deal because everybody wants to come and get a cheap suit made. And that's what happens.
0: Yeah, you do. That's right. shirts and suits and indeed anything. They do it pronto as well, don't they?
1: They do it within 3 days, you know. It's really extraordinary. They either look at a picture or they take a sample or they just measure you up and then you go back for a fitting and 3 days later you've got a whole new wardrobe. So it's very handy for that. I do recommend people maybe spend a few extra days. Otherwise, it's quite stressful and you just spend your whole time, you know, at the tailor's. And that's not really what it's about. Like, that's a bonus if you get it done. But if you have maybe a week, it takes the pressure off and you get to see all of Hoi An's, you know, weathered buildings that are sort of these ornate colonial style.
0: What do you think is the best thing way to do it? Is it better to take a jacket or a suit that you like and get them to copy it? Or is it better to let them do it themselves?
1: Well, I've done both. And so when I went there actually 26 years ago, when it was a completely different place, still very emerging. I reckon there was only 3 boats on the river at that point. Now there's probably 300. And but back then I didn't know what I was doing. So I just turned into a shop and I think I'd brought a picture of one thing. And then the rest, I just picked the material there and picked from some pictures that they had. And honest to God, I still wear the outfits now, 26 years later. So that was a good experience. This time I brought my fancy, expensive velvet designer suit that I spent a stupid amount of money on in Australia. And I thought I'll get a backup just in case something happens to it, especially if it's not going to cost me much. And so I brought it in and they took one look and quoted me $195. And I thought, ooh, I could nearly buy a new one for that. So you can bring it in. I brought in another designer dress. Again, it was quite a lot, $85. They only quote in US dollars in the tailoring. And I just felt that was a lot, especially if I'd had to spend a lot of time getting tailored. So I went to a little local boutique instead where they still tailor everything from scratch and bought a beautiful velvet jacket for $85. So that actually suited me much better.
0: There you go. It's also a great place, Hoi An, apart from getting stuff made and tailored, it's great for food, isn't it?
1: Oh, the food there is incredible. I mean, really anywhere in Vietnam, the food is extraordinary, but you can get really fresh produce. And one of the many reasons is that they've got a beautiful vegetable farming village just outside of town. And I was desperate to see it. I love going to markets and seeing farms and, you know, just getting ensconced in local life. So instead of joining one of the tours that left around 8:30 in the morning, by which time it's already very, very hot and humid, I just arranged my hotel I'd asked my hotel to arrange a motorbike driver to come and collect me at 6 in the morning. And he took me to this vegetable and herb village. And it was a gorgeous temperature at that time of day. And we got to walk through all these plots where people are growing mint and coriander and every sort of leafy green you can imagine. They do it all organically and they have these giant watering cans that they hoist over their shoulders and walk along as they sort of rose the water up and down. So, you know, later when I was having my pho, or pho as we call it in Australia, which is the beef noodle soup where you have gorgeous,
0: I know. When you describe it, it doesn't sound much, but it is really delicious, isn't it?
1: Yeah. It's so fragrant and it just makes you feel so healthy and good. So I had one of those for breakfast with my driver, which, you know, costs, I don't know, under $2. and the herbs on top were the freshest you could imagine, and I was pretty sure that they had just come from that vegetable village.
0: Eating and tailoring, what else can you do there?
1: Well, there is a really sort of curious thing that I also did early in the morning. It's called the Bay Mau Coconut Forest. And essentially, it's all these coconut palms that line almost a Venetian type, expanse of water and, you know, little sort of streams and things that go down narrow points. And you can sort of pay to go within a basket boat, they're called. And these basket boats are really curious because when the French were in power, they put a tax on pointy boats, and it was, you're sort of taxed on how long your boat was. And the Vietnamese are really wily when it comes to this kind of stuff. So they decided to construct a round boat that just looks like a round basket. And that's what they still use now. And so you get into these round boats and they paddle you down through all the palms. And it is just a really stunning way to start the day. And then they have a presentation, shall I say, where there's a guy in one of these boats and he swirls around in circles like a twirling dervish. And they invite you to get in. And then, you know, of course I did that, not realizing what was about to happen. And he did it with me inside. It gets very, very dizzy. But it costs you $5, you know, to do that experience. It's kind of fun. And I think the boat ride itself cost around about the same. And so when you look at, you know, a really fun morning excursion, it's a pretty affordable way to do something.
0: Yeah. Shopping and tailoring and some things like that sound like fun as well. Is it cheap to stay there? Do you stay in Hoi An or where else? Yeah, you would, wouldn't you?
1: I recommend staying in Hoi An. It's a really beautiful town. There's a lot of resorts that are along the coast. They're all quite new, and I prefer personally to go where the heritage is. Mm-hmm. And so I stayed in this beautiful place that was 200 years old, one of the oldest hotels in Hoi An. And it's got the, you know, weathered yellow frontage, and they've got lanterns hanging everywhere because Hoi An is very known for its gorgeous silk lanterns. And I recommend you stay just a little, maybe a street or so away from the river, because it's kind of a sideshow alley type, you know, vibe nowadays at evenings where there's neon lights everywhere and loud music and just literally tens of thousands of people swarm like ants along the edge of the river all getting these evening boats. I didn't do that. It just felt too touristy to me. But, you know, staying a street or so back is a good idea, where you can walk to the markets. The markets are really fantastic. They all sort of sell the same thing, but again, it's very cheap and kind of fun to do. And at the back of the markets, they have, you know, cute little just sit down and eat type eateries. Mm-hmm. And you can have very affordable breakfast. But even, you know, just out of the main sort of old town, there's a lot of spa places for massages and haircuts and hair treatments. There's a sort of trend to get keratin and things put into your hair. So of course I went and did that. I got my hair cut and did this keratin thing with a massage and a lie down and hair wash and all the works for $35, yeah, which compared to what you pay in Australia, that is pretty damn fine.
0: any tips for those who haven't been to Vietnam before? Anything you should prepare for or avoid doing?
1: Well, I think one of the useful things is that they have a service called Grab, which is, you know, their version of Uber, and you can set it so that you pay cash. So you can book the car and they come and get you, and then you just pay for everything in cash. So that means that you don't rack up all of the, you know, charges for international usage on your credit card. Mm-hmm. There's also particular banks where the ATMs don't charge you when you take out money. And so look those ones up, because they're obviously much more affordable than if you use the ones that do charge you, because you're paying on top of your international fees that you get charged back home, and it's often a worse rate. So things like that. I actually bought a bigger suitcase while I was over there because I knew I was going to buy lots of stuff in Hoi An, and I deliberately brought a small case over, and then I bought a big suitcase for about $50, Vietnamese made, all really good, and then put everything in there and came home with all of my wares.
0: And then I hope you didn't promptly about a month later think, why did I buy that?
1: No. I've got the most beautiful pottery because, you know, they have these really interesting cups that they make coffee in where it almost looks like a regular mug with an espresso coffee cup on top. But actually, in that little espresso coffee cup is all these holes. So that's their filter. It's called a fin filter. And they put coffee in there and run water over the top, and it very slowly filters through the cup beneath. And Vietnamese coffee, wow, it's strong. It blows your socks off. But they mix it with condensed milk. And so it tastes incredible. That bitterness with the sweetness. And I don't usually drink coffee, but I couldn't resist. And to the point where I bought myself a coffee cup to make some back home.
0: Good
1: So I
0: on
1: had
0: you.
1: lots of things like that. Yeah,
0: Yeah,
1: it was, and
0: it's a very
1: this.
0: rich, it's a very rich culture, isn't it? And with that French overlay too, it's a wonderful food culture as well. Fleur,
1: Yeah.
0: terrific to talk about Vietnam. If you haven't been, check it out. Fleur, good to talk. Thank you.
1: It's my pleasure. It's one of my favorite places to go. So, yes, highly recommend it.
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0: All righty, now we've got the Mighty Challenge coming up. 1-300-800-222. Lines are free. Grab one. 25 questions. Answer question 25 to win. Coming up after the news.
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7: ABC News with David Rowlands. A former senior immigration official says Australia's migration debate should focus on how the system is managed rather than simply cutting numbers. The issue was debated at the ABC's National Forum on Monday night as Labor, the Coalition and One Nation pushed different targets for net overseas migration. Former Immigration Department Deputy Secretary Abul Rizvi says migration can deliver many benefits when properly managed. However, successive governments allowed problems to build up in the system.
8: Immigration, if it's well managed, it delivers very substantial economic and social benefits. Badly managed, it creates problems. From about 2015 onwards, the red flags started to go up. Immediately after COVID, the coalition government stomped on the immigration accelerator and the Labor Party was too slow to bring it back under control.
7: An Israeli human rights group says that Israel is systematically dismantling the conditions for collective Palestinian life in the West Bank. Middle East correspondent Caitlin Kelly has more.
9: A major report released by Israeli human rights organisation B'Tselem has documented a sharp rise in killings, airstrikes, mass displacement, settler violence and economic and movement restrictions on Palestinians, describing them as interlocking parts of one elimination project, pursued more openly and violently under the current Israeli government, especially since October 23. As violence intensifies across the West Bank, the report argues Israel is building permanent administrative infrastructure for Israeli sovereignty over the territory. Israel has not responded to the report's claims. Caitlin Kelly, ABC News, Jerusalem.
7: Thousands of people fleeing fighting that is intensified in Yemen are arriving in neighbouring Djibouti, where aid agencies are providing food, water and other assistance to the newly arrived refugees. The International Organisation for Migration says more than 82,000 people have been displaced by the war in Yemen since the start of September alone. Yemen has been mired in conflict since 2014, when the Iran-aligned Houthi movement seized the capital Sana'a, prompting a Saudi-led military intervention the following year. European leaders have voiced condemnation over a Russian attack on a Ukrainian train near the border with Poland, which occurred soon after a train carrying senior European officials had passed through the same station. The BBC's James Landau takes up the story.
10: The question, of course, is now what does Europe do now? What does NATO do now? There is now an actual debate of actually policy change. And very renowned institute, the Institute for the Study of War, a think tank, has this morning said NATO should change its policy. And the institute says, why doesn't NATO take out these drones in a kind of buffer zone over Ukrainian territory? But that would be a controversial move because there'll be some members of NATO who would be very cautious about taking that step for fear of some kind of direct NATO-Russia conflict.
7: Energy Minister Chris Bowen says he's confident in his appointment of former Liberal Party leader Susan Lee to the board of the Snowy Hydro Power Project. Labor announced her appointment to the board on Monday, 7 months after she quit politics. She will help to oversee Snowy 2.0, which is a renewable energy project.

0: project, which is billions of dollars over budget and years late. Mr. Bowen has told 7:30 that Ms. Lee was selected on her merit.
1: Susan's a former Environment Minister and Water Minister. At one point, Snowy 2.0 was in her electorate. She knows the program very well. I saw an Australian wanting to serve her country. I had the view that she could play that role. When I see an Australian of talent and ability, I'll put them to work.
0: Indonesian police are investigating a suspected murder-suicide after the bodies of an Australian man and his two children were found in a home in Bali. And a warning, this story may be distressing for some listeners. Jono Wakeley has the details.
2: Police say they found the bodies of 56-year-old Damien John Shaw along with his 6-year-old son and 4-year-old daughter inside their bungalow at Kuta on Sunday morning. In a statement, Bali Provisional Police say neighbours checked in on the family after a call from the man's wife who had been travelling in Jakarta. The statement says she contacted the neighbour after hearing her child cry while she was on the phone to Mr. Shaw and that the call was disconnected and her husband became unreachable. The three bodies were taken to a hospital in Denpasar where police may conduct autopsies to confirm the cause of death.
0: And if you or someone you know needs someone to talk to, please call Lifeline on 13 11 14. 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
3: Are there any winners in the cost of living crisis? 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

0: Yes, well, hello and how are you? Philip Clark with you on ABC Radio. This is Nightlife and we're into the third hour of the program. It's 6 past midnight. That's Eastern, 6 past 10 in Western Australia, South Australia and the Territory, 24 to midnight, right through the Pacific with Radio Australia and around the world with the World Wide Web, as you know. 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Also, to listen back to our podcasts as well. Just put Nightlife into the search bar there and away you go. All right. Thanks for the texts, by the way, in the last hour. We're about to play the Mighty Challenge, by the way, if you'd like to grab a line, 1-300-800-222. Amanda from Newcastle says, Phil, morning, Phil. Did you watch any of the new National Forum? Oh, this was the ABC TV show at 8:30 with David Spears on migration. No, I didn't. I was here in the studio. Barnaby Joyce is an embarrassment. What on earth's going on with him? I don't know, Amanda. But look, let's talk about it in the last hour of the program with our issues of the day. Because in the absence of the government announcing its migration policy, or for that matter, the opposition, the coalition that is announcing their immigration policy, the ground has been left to One Nation, who've jumped in and announced a policy today. I didn't see the National Forum tonight, no. Was it any good? You can tell me in the last hour of the program. This hour, though, we're going to play the Mighty Challenge, 25 questions in 5 categories. If you can answer question 25, then you will be the winner. All right, is everybody set and ready? Because you know what? If you are, so am I.
1: Challenge.
0: Yes, 25 questions, 5 categories. Our categories tonight are category number 1, on the apps. On the apps. Category number 2, sports people. Category number 3, musical instruments. Category number 4, snacks. And category number 5, cars and roads. All right, on the apps, sports people, musical instruments, snacks, cars and roads. Dave from Falconbridge is going to kick us off. G'day, Dave.

0: Dave.
1: Hey, Phil. How was your weekend?
0: No, pretty good, Dave. Yes, no, I was. I went went up the coast and hung around at a mate's beach place. It was very nice.
1: Nice.
0: Yeah. Anyway, how's yours, Dave? Right?
1: Yeah.
0: How's the health?
1: Yeah, not bad.
0: Good. Okay, what do you like here? On the apps, sports people, musical instruments, cars and roads, snacks.
1: Well, if there's no anagram pairs, I'll take musical instruments.
0: I thought you might. Musical instruments. Question number one. Which instrument usually has about 230 strings?
1: I don't know. A piano?
0: Correct. Yes, very good.
1: Yeah, some of them have got three strings for each note. So.
0: Yes, the piano has about 230 strings. Question number two. We're in musical instruments, if you like.
1: Yeah, I'll stay there.
0: Which wind instrument is played by Gene Baxtresser, Lizzo, and Ron Burgundy?
1: Ooh. Tricky. I should have watched those Ron Burgundy films. who was the first one?
0: Which wind instrument is played by Gene Baxtresser, Lizzo, and Ron Burgundy?
1: Oh, I'll try saxophone.
0: Not the saxophone. Sorry, Dave.
1: Yeti.
0: Thanks, mate.
1: Bill.
0: See ya. Bye. Dave from Falconbridge, who's a bit of a musician himself. Bet from Barmera in South Australia. G'day, Bet.
2: Hello, how are you?
0: Pretty good. Yeah, pretty good. Question number two, we're in musical instruments. Which wind instrument is played by Gene Baxtresser, Lizzo and Ron Burgundy?
2: Saxophone?
0: No, I've had the saxophone.
2: Oh, sorry.
0: That's all right. No, that's okay. I'll give you another. You can have another go.
2: Trumpet.
0: Not the trumpet.
2: Ah,
0: thanks,
2: okay.
0: Thanks, Beck. Okay. Bye-bye. See ya. Olivia from Mount Hawthorne has got the right answer. Alan in Cumlock. I wish so too, but sadly not. Olivia from Mount Hawthorne. No, well, that could have been the case, but no, it's not right. Bob from Greenacre. G'day, Bob.
3: Hello, Phil.
0: How you doing?
3: Mate, I've just worked out the only thing I can think of is the clarinet.
0: Which wind instrument is played by Gene Baxtresser, Lizzo and Ron Burgundy?
3: Yes, the clarinet.
0: No, not the clarinet, Bob, sorry.
3: Right.
0: Apologies, but you can move on. Trevor from Croydon Park. Hello, Trev.
4: Hi, Phil. And I just wanted to do well this week because I'm...
0: Well,
4: mourning for my Rabbitohs.
0: Oh, yeah, well, exactly. It's gone. Yes, no, I dipped into my pocket this morning and bought a ticket. So I'm going to go Friday night.
4: Yeah. Yeah.
0: I mean, the odds are against. I think the betting's against us, I noted today.
4: Yeah. Yes.
0: But you never know.
4: While the little light shineth,
0: yeah.
4: So hope persisteth.
0: Exactly. Exactly. All righty. Question number two, a musical instruments. Which wind instruments played by Gene Baxtresser, Lizzo and Ron Burgundy?
4: Yeah, I've never seen a Ron Burgundy film, and I've seen Lizzo's act, but I can't recall an instrument. Now, I don't know if it is actually a wind instrument, but I guess a harmonica.
0: Not a harmonica, Trev, no.
4: No.
0: Okay, thanks. Bye. No, not a harmonica. Kirsty from Willaluka, no. Hayden in Falcon, that's correct. David in Singleton, correct. Joy of Logan. Yes, correct, Joy. Good on you. Andy in Mossman Park. I didn't see the forum with David Spears tonight, but I listened on the radio. Barnaby's behaviour was outrageously strange even for him.

0: Andy had a theory about why that was, which we probably won't broadcast, but there you go. Lines are free if you want to grab one. You will get through. 1-300-800-222. We're up to question number 2. We're in musical instruments. We're headed to question 25. 1-300-800-222 is my number. Trev from Surface Paradise. Speaking of the Festival of Trevs, g'day, Trev.
1: It is a Festival of Trevs, isn't it?
0: It is. Question 2. Which wind instruments played by Gene Baxtresser, Lizzo and Ron Burgundy?
1: Well, Ron Burgundy played the jazz flute. So I'll go flute.
0: Correct. It is. It's the flute. Yes. Lizzo, quite a well-known exponent of the flute. Yes. Question number 3. A flute. All right. We can stay with musical instruments. Otherwise, you can move to sports people on the apps, snacks or cars and roads.
1: Oh, what are the last two? Cars and...
0: What's that?
1: Hello?
0: Hello, yeah, I'm here.
1: Yeah, cars and...
0: Cars and roads.
1: Yeah, I'll go roads.
0: Cars and roads. Question number 3. Which luxury car manufacturer has recently released its first battery electric model called the Luce?
1: Which luxury car manufacturer? Oh God, I don't know, but I'll go Rolls-Royce.
0: Not the Rolls-Royce, Trev. See you later, mate. Thank you. Bye-bye. Ray in the Bay says, geez, Phil, Tony weekends up north, box tickets to the footy. ABC must be stretching the 8 cents. Ray, what are you suggesting? a long drive in the car and there's no box for me, I can tell you that. No, I'll tell you what, though, the final tickets are very, you know, they don't miss you. 1-300-800-222 is the number. Dylan from Campbelltown. Hi, Dylan.
2: G'day, mate.
0: What do you reckon? Question number 3, we're up to cars and roads. Which luxury car manufacturer has recently released its first battery electric model called the Luce? It's not Rolls-Royce.
2: Would it be Ferrari?
0: Yes, it is. It's a Ferrari, yes. A lot of people didn't like the way the thing looked, but there you go. Question number 4, cars and roads, but you can move, if you like, anywhere else, on the app, sports people, musical instruments, or snacks?
2: Let's go snacks, please.
0: Snacks? Okay. Which corn-based Australian snack food is marketed as Fonzie's in Europe?
2: Cheetos?
0: Not Cheetos. Thanks, Dylan. Bye-bye. Not Cheetos. No. Luke in Brisbane. Hello, Luke.
3: Hello, Phil.
0: Question number 4, snacks. Which corn-based Australian snack food is marketed as Fonzie's in Europe?
3: Well, my grandma used to love putting these out in a basket with doily. God bless her. Highlight of the childhood... Twisties.
0: Correct, yes. Well, good on your grandmother. That's very nice of her.
3: Yeah, she put on a bit of a spread when we used to come over for lunch.
0: How good's that? Yeah, so she put a bowl of Twisties out with a doily.
3: Yeah, back in the days when doilies were used.
0: Were a thing.
3: Yeah.
0: They were a thing. Those back in the days when people had time to wash and iron such things as well.
3: Yeah, that's right.
0: All right, question number 5. We're in snacks. You can move or you can stay there.
3: I'll try on the apps because that helps sometimes helps the older generation later on.
0: Oh, yes, Luke. Question number 5. Which day of the week typically sees the most use of Tinder in Australia?
3: Well, that's a good one. Which day of the week?

0: Nick.
1: You typically sees the most use of Tinder.
0: Perhaps Monday because of the weekend failure.
1: The weekend dud. That's right. I like this thinking. You're thinking, Luke, but you're probably overthinking. No, it's not right. Thanks, mate.
0: All right.
1: See ya. Bye bye. Nice. Annette in Perth. Yes, correct. Yes. Joe from Melton says, I'm happy to say I do not know. Ray in the Bay. No, that's not. Lucy reckons Fonzie's taste better than Twisties. Do they? I can't recall. Nick from Budgie Boy. Hello, Nick.
2: Phil.
1: Question five, we're up to. On the apps, which day of the week typically sees the most use of Tinder in Australia? It's not Monday.
2: It's not Monday. I'll go with the Friday, Phil.
1: It's not Friday. So, I think Friday's been pretty popular on the text line as well. No, it's not Friday. Tony from Melville in WA. G'day,
3: hi,
1: Tony.
3: Phil.
1: Hi.
3: Hi, Phil.
1: Hi.
3: Well, I'm going to have to guess as well. So can I just quickly get in one about the Dockers and the Swans?
1: Yes, go on. Are you a Dockers fan?
3: I'm a Dockers fan, I have to say, yeah.
1: Yep.
3: last time we came back from that, what was it, 11 points at half time or something and beat you by,
1: yeah.
3: Oh, I don't know what it was, beat you, I mean the Swans, of course.
1: Yeah, yeah.
3: I was reminded of a scene in The Karate Kid, the original one, where Mr. Miyagi, oh, Daniel turns up for the first day of training and Mr. Miyagi's squatted down at the table trying to catch flies with a chopstick.
1: Yes.
3: A pair of chopsticks. And he, of course, Daniel's first line is, wouldn't it be easier with a fly swatter? And he picks up two chopsticks and does the same thing Mr. Miyagi's doing. And eventually he snags a fly. Miyagi. But just before that, Mr. Miyagi had used a classic line. It was, man who catch fly with chopstick accomplish anything. And then he huffs on Daniel and says, ha, you beginner's luck. I was reminded of that last time we met the Swans, and I thought, this is pretty incredible sort of a turnaround, you know, to get from 11 points to 111. I wish you well. I hope it's a great contest.
1: No, likewise, Tony. Likewise, you've got to have a soft spot for the Dockers this season. You know, look what they've achieved. Sure. And in a way, the game on Friday night's going to be a cracker, isn't it? I mean, it's one against two, as you know.
3: Yeah.
1: So
3: yeah, true. Yeah, it's going to be a cracker.
1: And you blokes are the favourites in the betting. So we'll see how it goes.
3: Yeah, we have a brand new fridge in Fremantle, Phil. supposedly a cable-stayed extra-dose bridge, and it's got four little towers, and it's got these cables coming down to a very convenient chevron on each side. So if we get four guys with skills in parkour and about 100 yards of purple and white crepe paper, we might paint the town purple and white after we win the grand final.
1: Well, if you get past the Swans... actually, who could you could run into Hawthorn? You see, that might be. I don't know. Anyway,
3: Hawthorn are an awkward team to face.
1: They are. Yeah,
3: they know a lot of things. Anyway, my guess is Saturday.
1: I'm glad you got it out of the way because no, it's not Saturday. Which day of the week typically sees the most use of Tinder in Australia? It's not Monday. It's not Friday or Saturday.
3: Good night, Bill.
1: See you, Tony. Bye bye. Good luck. Laurie from Milton's Point. Hi, Laurie.
4: G'day, mate. How you going?
1: I'm all right, yes. Amanda says, I'd really like to get this Tinder question correct as a complete guess, just to prove to myself I'm not in the older generation yet.
4: I'll take a guess at Payday Thursday.
1: Payday Thursday? No, it's not Thursday. No. Okay, see, we're running out of options here. It's not Monday, Thursday, Friday or Saturday. Tom from Perth. G'day, Tom.
5: How you doing?
1: Sorry. G'day, Tom. Yeah. No, I'm good. Very well. Very well. We're up to question five. Gee, there aren't many days left. Three, in fact.
5: No, there isn't.
1: So which day of the week typically sees the most use of Tinder in Australia?
5: I'd say Wednesday.
1: It's not Wednesday. Thank you, mate. No, it's not. It's not Wednesday. So it's

0: on the cover.
1: Oh, okay.
0: Yeah, and then I never, so when he said twisties, I was like, that's weird, because they sort of do look like those round things, I think. But anyway, that's what we used to be able to buy Fonzies in Australia.
1: Oh,
0: but
1: there
0: you go. They weren't twisties, they were like little round, you know, like cheesel-looking things, but round.
1: Oh, okay.
2: It's the most use of Tinder in Australia. It's not Monday, Wednesday, Thursday, Friday or Saturday.
0: I was going to say hump day Wednesday, but that's taken. So I'll say Sunday.
2: Sunday is correct. Yes.
0: Hey.
2: Yes, Sunday is apparently the day which... Well, I like your hump day idea, but no, not... Question number six.
0: I think it's because that's everyone's lucked out over the weekend.
2: Yeah, maybe that's right. Maybe that's right. That was Luke's theory, that by Monday... You know, you're looking back on the wreckage of the weekend thinking there's got to be something better out there. Question number six. We're in on the apps, but you can move. Sports people, musical instruments, cars and roads or snacks?
0: Well, let's try sports people.
2: Sports people. Question number six. According to the Sunday Times annual rich list, who has become the UK's first billionaire sportsman?
0: The UK is a billionaire sports person. I'll have a stab and say Tyson Fury.
2: Not Tyson Fury, no. Sorry, Adrian, thank you, mate. Not Tyson Fury. My texter says, oh, God, I hate that I got it. I've honestly never been on Tinder. I don't think there's... Is there any shame in being on Tinder? I don't think so. Thank you. Frank from Mount Evelyn says, hooray. Peter from Wollongong. Hello, Peter. This line's free if you want to grab one. 1-300-800-222. G'day, Pete.
3: How you going?
2: Pretty good. Sports people, according to the Sunday Times annual rich list, who has become the UK's first billionaire sportsman?
3: Oh, it's got to be that soccer player. What's his name? Oh, no. Got a blank. what's his name with the Spice Girl wife and all that? Gotta be him. I lost it.
2: Good. See you, Pete. Bye bye. You might have helped somebody. Tara in the truck. G'day, Tara.
4: G'day, Phil. How are you?
2: I'm pretty good. He might have helped somebody, I think.
4: Yeah, I was sort of contemplating that myself. David Beckham.
2: Correct, yes. You know, the bloke, the soccer player with the Spice Girl wife. That's right.
4: That's the one.
2: That's the one. David Beckham is...
4: on TV and everything. And,
2: yeah. There was... apparently the UK's first billionaire sportsman. There you go. All right, question number seven. We're in sports people, but you can move anywhere. Snacks, cars and roads, on the apps, musical instruments.
4: Musical instruments, please.
2: Musical instruments. Question number seven. Which percussion instrument is mentioned in the lyrics of Dancing Queen?
4: Tambourine.
2: Correct.
4: You had to quickly
2: sing it to yourself, didn't you?
4: That's yeah, right. I did.
2: Oh, dear. All righty. Yes, it was. It was a tambourine.

0: Yeah, we'll stay there, please.
1: Dueling banjos is a piece of music made famous by which 1972 film?
0: Dueling banjos.
1: Dueling banjos is a piece of music made famous by which 1972 film?
0: 72 film.
1: I believe you all know this, Tara.
0: Dueling banjos. Now, it rings a bell. 72 film. I'm just going to have a wild guess. Smokey and the Bandit.
1: No, not Smokey and the Bandit. Thanks, Tara. See ya. Bye.
0: Thank you.
1: Bye. Bobsled says, if you're a footballer with a Spice Girl wife, you learn to nutmeg opposition players. Boom, boom. Chris in the Northern Rivers, that's correct. Heather from Currumbin had the tambourine. Good. Matt from Holland Park, I'll see you. We'll come to you next. Michael from Freshwater. Hi, Michael.
2: G'day, Phil. How's things?
1: Pretty good, yeah, pretty good. Question number 8, we're up to musical instruments. Dueling banjos is a piece of music made famous by which 1972 film?
2: Deliverance.
1: Deliverance, yes. Pretty spooky movie in some ways.

Yes. Evan says, Ray from the Bay, by the way. Where exactly is the Bay? As I can't find a postcode for a location called the Bay. There are many bays located around Australia. That's true. Ray from the Bay, you've got to fess up where you're from. Tara, question number 8. We're in musical instruments. You can stay there if you like.

0: Yeah, that was a fun scene.
1: Yeah, it was.
0: Famous. What's that?
1: J.D. Vance country.
0: Absolutely J.D. Vance country, that's true. Absolutely it was. Up in the hollers of the Appalachians there somewhere. Question number 9. One left in musical instruments if you like, but you can go somewhere else.
1: Oh, no, we'll stay there.
0: Which percussion instruments take their name from the Spanish word for chestnut? Which percussion instruments take their name from the Spanish word for chestnut?
1: Maracas?
0: No. Sorry, Michael. Thank you, mate. No. Matt from Holland Park. G'day, Matt.
2: Hi, Phil. How you going?
0: Pretty good. Which percussion instruments take their name from the Spanish word for chestnut?
2: Can I just confirm, was the last contestant's answer maracas?
0: Yes.
2: Oh, okay. Well, that's no good. Percussion instruments. I'm bouncing out.
0: No good. Okay, we'll leave it then. Charmin from Sydney says, Phil, go. Phil, oh, yes, that is correct. That is correct, yes. Go Swans, excellent pick of Dane Rampey to be captain. Oh, that's true, yes. Ralph from the Mountain says, yes, that's the correct answer. Leave Ray alone. Is there no mystery left in the world? Joe from Melton says, Spanish clacker things. well, that's fair enough too. Joy from Logan in Queensland. G'day, Joy.
3: Oh, how you going? Good.
0: Question number 9, Joy. Which percussion instruments take their name from the Spanish word for chestnut?
3: I think it would have to be castanets.
0: Correct. Yes, the Spanish word for chestnut, castanets.
3: Yeah, it sounds right, doesn't it?
0: They're the clacky things that you have when you're doing Spanish dancing with a flamenco guitar, aren't they?
3: Yeah, the two-hand, you hold one in each hand.
0: And yeah.
3: Click your heels while
0: you make a racket while you're clicking your heels and flounce your skirt and the and the bloke on the guitar on the the flamenco guitar.
3: Is getting... Oh yeah. Oh, okay, well, sorry. Go on.
0: What?
3: That amazing guitar player, and John Williams, actually, One Night Wild.

0: Taco. Oh, gee. Sorry. Go ahead with the question, please.
1: Question number 10, with no more musical instruments. So, with sports people on the app, snacks or cars and roads?
0: Cars and roads.
1: Cars and roads. Question number 10. Where are you? Oh, yeah, well, that might be a bit unfair for you.
0: I
1: Oh, no,
0: don't
1: hang on. No, here we're up to. Cars and roads, okay? Quote,
0: know.
1: quote. Here's a door and here's a window. Here's a ceiling, there's a floor. Are the opening lines of which 1992 song by Frente?
0: Oh my goodness. That sound familiar.
1: Here's a door, here's a window, here's a ceiling,
0: Oh
1: here's a
0: yeah.
1: floor.
0: Franco Street. No, it's Frank. Sorry. I've nearly got it. Oh, definitely. No, absolute
1: No.
0: no.
1: Thanks, Joy. See ya. David from Brisbane. Hello, David.
2: Hey, Phil, how you doing?
1: Pretty good. We're up to question number 10. Here's a door, here's a window, here's a ceiling, here's a floor. Are the opening lines of which 1992 song by Frente?
2: Is it the Ballad of Peter Mason?
1: No, it's not.
2: Okay,
1: The
2: thanks.
1: Ballad of Peter Mason, thank you. Tommy Emmanuel is a megastar on the guitar, says my texter. Oh, he certainly is. Tommy Emmanuel is amazing. We've got some beautiful guitar players in this country. The Gregorians are fantastic, the brothers, aren't they? Slava and Leo, isn't it? Gregorian. But Tommy Emmanuel is incredible. I've had him in the studio in the past. He really can make the guitar talk. Betty from Dapto. Hello, Betty.
3: Hello, Phil.
1: How you doing? All right. How was the weekend? Okay.
3: Yeah, pretty good. Can I tell you a little joke?
1: Yeah.
3: Joe went up to the pearly gates and Peter said to him, "Oh, you've been pretty good, so I'll give you a Rolls Royce." And then Joe fronted up there and he said, "Oh, you can have a Commodore, you haven't been all that good." And a few days later he met Joe and he said to Joe, "Why are you looking so much down in the mouth? You got a Rolls Royce, all I got was a Commodore." And Joe said, "Yes, but I just saw my wife go by on a pair of roller skates."
1: boom, boom. Thank you, Betty.
3: Where's David?
1: Oh no, Dave's he's just away for a week. He'll be back soon.
3: Oh, he's all right. Oh,
1: Yeah, no, he's okay. Yeah, he's
3: that's
1: just
3: good.
1: having a bit of a break. All right, question number 10, cars and roads, Betty. Here's a door, here's a window, here's a ceiling, here's a floor. Are the opening lines of which 1992 song by Frente?
3: I know I should know this because it sounds very familiar, but I'm not going to come up with the answer, so I better pass.
1: Okay, thanks, Betty. See ya.
3: Thank you.
1: Talk later in the week. 1-300-800-222. Chris from Pakenham says, "Phil, how can it be dueling banjos when there's one banjo and one guitar?" No. They were both banjos.

0: No, you're right. One of them is a guitar. I don't know the answer to that. It's a long time since I saw the film. Karen from Altona. Hello, Karen.
1: Hello.
0: Here's a door, here's a window, here's a ceiling, here's a floor, are the opening lines of which 1992 song by Frente.
1: Here is the house.
0: Sorry?
1: Here is the house.
0: No, the question is, here's a door and here's a window, here's a ceiling, here's a floor.
1: Oh, I thought that came under the title, Here is the House.
0: No, we're in a category called Cars and Roads.
1: Oh, sorry, all right, I didn't know that. I tuned in. All right, so I'll just say, here is a car.
0: No, thanks. Thanks, Karen. See you later. Bye-bye. No. Ali from Nicholson, no. JC from Windia, correct. Sam in Thornlea, correct. Ray from Yarunga. Hello, Ray.
2: Oh, hi, Phil.
0: Question number 10. Here's a door.
2: I just asked what Karen actually said, so I couldn't hear.
0: No, it wasn't the right answer. I can't.
2: No, all right. No, all right. Yes, Frente, absolutely, Kelly Street.
0: Here's a door, here's a window, here's a ceiling, here's a floor. Are the opening lines of which 1992 song by Frente? The answer is?
2: Yeah, absolutely, Kelly Street.
0: Hang on, say that again. What is it?
2: Well, Kelly, I know it's pronounced like
0: no.
2: Absolutely
0: which, Kelly Street. Which 1992 song by Frente? What's the name of the song?
2: Absolutely, Kelly Street.
0: Oh, no, Ray. No, Ray, I've given you a couple of shots at it. No, as you know, we're sticklers here. Rick the Chunky Trucker on the Hume, correct. Jim at Campbelltown, absolutely wrong. Jay from Leppington. G'day, Jay.
3: How are you, Phil?
0: Pretty good. Yeah, I know. I know we've got a resistance to answering this one. What's the song by Frente?
3: What did he say? Accidentally, Kelly Street.
0: I'll give you the question again. Here's a door. Here's a window. Here's a ceiling. Here's a floor. Are the opening lines of which 1992 song by Frente? We're in a category called Cars and Roads.
3: He said accidentally Kelly Street, didn't he?
0: You can't ask me questions, as you know. What's your answer, Jay?
3: I had it, mate, but I ran out. And now you've got it in my head that I can't get accidentally out of my head. I can't believe it.
0: So what's your answer?
3: Accidentally Kelly Street. I know the song.
0: What's the answer? What's the answer again?
3: Accidentally Kelly Street.
0: Correct. Accidentally.

0: Yes. No, he said absolutely Kelly Street.
1: Oh, God, yeah. I was just confused because I said...
0: I know.
1: Yeah, but you do that sometimes. People say the answer and then you double back and get them to say it again and then you confuse them.
0: No. I was just asking you for the answer and you said I can't be accidentally because that's what he said.
1: I should have just said, yeah, correct.
0: Yeah, that's right.
1: You do that all the time.
0: Jay.
1: That's right. It's
0: question right. Number 11.
1: Let's move on.
0: Cars and roads is where we are. You can go anywhere else, though, except for musical instruments. You can go on the app, sports people, snacks, or you can stay in cars and roads.
1: I'll stay with cars and roads. Okay. Please.
0: Amanda from Newcastle must know you. She says, don't be mean, Phil.
1: Thanks, Amanda. Stick together.
0: Oh, dear. Question number 11, cars and roads, yeah?
1: No, what's the other one? Sports people.
0: Oh, you can go sports people if you want, yeah.
1: All right. I'll switch to sports people.
0: Sports people, question number 11. Which Spanish sports people would traditionally wear a Montera hat?
1: Matador.
0: Correct, yes. A matador, a bullfighter.
1: It's cruel, isn't it?
0: Well, I've got a friend of mine who's very into it, and I must say it does seem cruel to me.
1: Oh.
0: You know.
1: Of course it's cruel.
0: Yeah. Yeah. I read a book by Ernest Hemingway. What's it called? Death in the Afternoon, that's what it's called, yeah.
1: No, literature's not my game, mate.
0: this is not high literature, but it was a book about Spanish bullfighting. I mean, and seemed pretty savage to me.
1: Oh, well, yeah, I mean, I rooting for the bull every time I see someone get gored.
0: Well, it is. It's cruel because in the end, the bull cannot win. The bull is always, yeah. It's always hamburger in the end. Question number 12.
1: I'll stick with sport, mate.
0: Sports people. Okay.
1: Yeah.
0: The Gillaroos are the current world champions in which sport?
1: That'd be rugby union. Rugby league. Sorry, rugby league.
0: What's your answer, Jay?
1: Rugby league.
0: Correct. Yes. You're about to get into trouble again, Ray.
1: Jay.
0: Oh, sorry, Jay. I mean, Ray. Question 13. Okay, we're in sports people. Are you staying here?
1: Yeah, okay.
0: In the 1990s, Australia's Emma George set 12 world records in a row. In which track and field event?
1: Pole vault.
0: Correct. Emma George was a pole vaulter of some considerable skill.
1: Yep.
0: Question 14.
1: She was a ranger too, I think.
0: What's that?
1: She was a ranger.
0: Oh, was she? Does that make any difference? Probably doesn't. Oh, no, it must make.
1: No, not at all.
0: Hang on. No, it must make a difference. You know.
1: Yeah, they've got a lot of go about them.
0: Rangers have got a lot of go about them. That's right.
1: Steve Hooker was a ranger.
0: He was. Mm. He was. Other famous wrangers, I'm trying to think. Anyway, question. We are going to get into major trouble. That's right. I'm dobbing you in first, Jakey. I'm going to get out of it. Question 14. Sports people.
1: Yeah.
0: Which two sports people were named Australian of the Year during the 2000s?
1: Ben Thorpe.
0: No. Sorry, Jay. My text says, it's outrageous bullfighting is still tolerated. It breaks my heart. So you've got friends there too. I'll see you, Jay. My 1-300-800-222 is the number. Lynn, the Queenslander, correct? Yes. Amanda from Newcastle. No. Philippa from Sydenham. Hello, Philippa. Line's free, by the way, if you want to grab one. Hi, Philippa.
2: Hello, Philip. I don't think I'm going to get this right.
0: Sports people.
2: I was listening to Joy, and I think she was in the same evening entertainment of the wonderful flamenco guitarist, the surname Pena, so it was Marco Pena.
0: Oh, Marco Pena, was it? Yeah.
2: Yeah, he, absolutely brilliant.
0: Marco Pena. With a little accent on the N, Pena.
2: Exactly, yes. But for Joy to have that lovely memory when you see that exceptional professionalism yeah. playing.
0: Mr. Paco Pena.
2: Pena, wonderful. Was he Spaniard?
0: I don't know. I don't know anything about him.
2: Oh, right. Okay.
0: I mean, I know who he is, if I was asked to get up and give an extempore, off the cuff 5-minute speech about Paco Pena, I'd struggle.
2: he was just brilliant.
0: Question 14.
2: Right.
0: Which two sports people were named Australian of the Year during the 2000s?
2: Could it be? I can't think of his name. Not Ian Thorpe.
0: Not Thorpey. No. Sorry, Philippa. No, see ya. Bye bye. No, not Thorpey. Gary, no, that's not correct either. There is an obvious one that it's not. That it is not. yes. 1-300-800-222 is the number. L from Dunlop has sent me a lovely joke about matadors and food in Spain, but I laughed, L. Maybe we can't broadcast it. 1-300-800-222. Paco Pena was Spanish, apparently. Michael from Chester Hill. Hello, Michael.
3: Oh, hello. I got through very quickly.
0: Yes, yeah, I know. We're having a bit of trouble getting through some of these. What do you reckon? Which two sports people were named Australian of the Year during the 2000s?
3: Oh, my. Oh, why did I have to get this question? Sports is not...

0: my specialty.
1: Mm.
0: Why don't you have more maths and physics questions, please?
1: Well, there are some of those. Yeah, there are.
0: So I don't even know what were the categories tonight.
1: The category is sports people. Which two sports people were named Australian of the Year during the 2000s?
0: You know, I actually can think, I can remember. That wasn't it? It would have been something to do with the Olympics at Sydney, and I don't. Cathy Freeman, maybe?
1: No, not Cathy Freeman. Thank you, Mike.
0: Okay, no worries.
1: Bye bye. I see you. No, it's not Cathy Freeman, which gets rid of, because lots of people have said Cathy Freeman. No. Kristen Packerton says Sally Pearson was a red-headed Olympian. Is that right? Okay, good. Yes, Moon from Abbott Point has got one of them. Help me out. Come on, lines are free. 1-300-800-222 up to question 14. Sports people. Which two sports people were named Australian of the Year during the 2000s? Uh-huh. Priya in Chatswood says, I saw Paco Peña in Chatswood some months ago, really, from Madrid. Steve from Wardialloc, no, not Adam Goods. That's not correct. No, not Cathy Freeman. No. And not Thorpey, Chris from the Northern Rivers, but the other one, your other suggestion is correct. 1-300-800-222. Come on, we've got lines free. Give us an answer. 1-300-800-222. Which two sports people were named Australian of the Year during the 2000s? Unless you know anything to the contrary, Paco Peña is still alive and toured recently in Australia. All right. Oh, great. Fantastic. Andrew from Goolwa. Hello, Andrew. Help us out here. Andrew, we're a bit stuck.
2: I would go Cathy Freeman and Stephen Waugh.
1: No. Stephen Waugh, yes, correct. Not Cathy Freeman. Got one. I need one other.
2: Good on you, Phil. Thank you.
1: Okay, thank you. I need one other. Graham from Perth. G'day, Graham.
3: G'day, Phil. I think it's Susie O'Neill.
1: Not Susie O'Neill. No. Sorry. No, not Susie O'Neill. Dean from Ballarat. G'day, Dean.
4: G'day, how you going?
1: Not bad. Steve Waugh's one of them. Which two sports people were named Australian of the Year during the 2000s? Steve Waugh was Australian of the Year in 2004.
4: I've got no idea, sorry.
1: No good?
4: No.
1: Okie doke. Yes, no. Gary, it's not Ash Barty. No. Not Dylan Alcott either, Harry in the Bay. No. Julian Perth, not Louise Savage. No. Harry in the Bay's got the right answer. Goodsey, yes, Goodsey was in 2014, is that right? Yeah. So we want the 2000s, right? Which two sports people were named Australian of the Year during the 2000s, all right? Steve Waugh is one of them. Who's the other one? 1-300-800-222. We have lines free. If you want to grab one, you will get straight through. Maggie from Palm Beach, Mark Woodford and Todd Woodbridge. No, not correct. Paul from Plainlands, yes. Everyone wants to say Cathy Freeman. It wasn't Cathy Freeman. Sean and Hobart had Nova Peris. No. James from Wardialloc. Leighton Hewitt. No, it wasn't Leighton. Sian from Erskineville. Hi, Sian.
5: Hi, Phil. I think one of them is Dylan Alcott.
1: No, it wasn't Dylan Alcott because I already said that. So I'll give you a one of them, Steve Waugh, and I want the other one. It's not Dylan Alcott because I've already said that.
5: Oh, okay, we're going back in time, aren't we? I was going to say Ash Barty, but that's probably too.
1: No, no, I've said Ash Barty. Yeah. I've said Ash Barty, so you can have another one.
5: Pat Rafter.
1: Correct. Correct. Oh. Very good. It was.
5: Yeah.
1: It was Pat Rafter in 2002 and Steve Waugh in 2004. All righty, that's it. That's it for sports people. So we've got a choice of snacks, cars, and roads on the apps. We're up to question 15.
5: I'm very not good like on the apps. So snacks, did you say?
1: Snacks. Yeah.
5: Okay. All right. Let's try that.
1: In the US.

0: This which cinematic snack food is celebrated on the 19th of January every year?
1: Popcorn?
0: Correct. Yes.
1: Oh.
0: Yes, I know. Popcorn. I don't know why, but there you are. Question number 16. We're in snacks.
1: I have to tell you a funny story, Phil. I went to the movies with my mum the other evening, and she reverted to her age and was throwing Jaffers at people.
0: What?
1: Yes.
0: Out of control old person.
1: I know. I said, what are you doing? Like, what are you doing? She said, that's what we used to do, like when the cinemas used to have wooden floorboards.
0: You'd tip the box of Jaffers out and then roll all the way down the front. That's right. Can you still buy Jaffers?
1: Yeah, well, I think they were Maltesers.
0: Oh, Maltesers, okay. Mm. Yeah, fair enough. question number 16, what do you want to do, stay in snacks or you can...
1: Oh, stay in snacks.
0: According to Allens, what's the most popular flavour of snakes?
1: Snakes?
0: What's the most popular flavour of snakes? Oh.
1: Well, according to me, it's the red ones.
0: Thank you. Correct. Yes, yeah. Correct. Yeah, I know. For some reason, that's right, which is apparently, we are told by Allens, the flavour is strawberry. But, I mean, you'd be hard-pressed to find any strawberry flavour.
1: They don't really taste like strawberries.
0: They do not taste of strawberries, no. They taste of red snake, which is a kind of strangely sweet chemical flavour.
1: They do.
0: Question 17. We're in snacks.
1: Stay? We'll stay there. Yeah.
0: You can't say no is the slogan for which Australian snack?
1: Is that... we're not supposed to advertise on the ABC, Phil.
0: No.
1: Is it Doritos?
0: Not Doritos, no.
1: Okay.
0: See you, Phil. See you, Sharon. Bye bye. Alex says, morning, Phil. Short joke. A person walking through the Olympic Games area approaches a man who has a pole on his shoulder and says, are you a pole vaulter? The man says, no, I'm German, but how do you know my name is Volta? Boom, boom. Alex, really? Ian from Dover in Tassie. Hello.
2: Good morning, good morning, good morning.
0: Question number 17. We're in snacks. You can't say no is the slogan for which Australian snack? Not Doritos.
2: That's a pity. I'm trying to think of something really funny because I don't know, so I think I'll just pass. Thank you.
0: That's all right. Thanks, Ian. See ya. Talk later in the week. Snoopy in Nora Head says the orange snakes. Really? No, Jane from Hobart. I must say, overwhelmingly, people are texting in with the red flavour. So it's obviously supported by the Nightlife survey as well as Alan's own survey information. Question number 17. You can't say no is the slogan for which Australian snacks? Sam from Armour in South Australia says Minties. No, Sam. It's moments like these. That's the one you want there. Helen from Broome. Hello, Helen.
3: Hello, how are you?
0: I'm extremely well. Question 17. Good. You can't say no is the slogan for which Australian snack?
3: I don't know. Tim Tams.
0: Not Tim Tams. See you later. Olivia from Mount Hawthorne. Correct. Anybody know the answer here? Anne-Marie from North Springwood will know the answer. Hi, Anne-Marie.
4: Oh, God, I just rang. I didn't hear the question.
0: You can't say no is the slogan for which Australian snack?
4: Oh, God, I snacks. What's the category?
0: Snacks.
4: Snacks? Mm. You can't say no. It doesn't ring a bell at all. Australian snacks. Is it Twisties?
0: Not Twisties, no. Sorry, Anne-Marie, no, not Twisties. We had a Twisty question earlier, didn't we? They're called Fonzies in Europe. After a Jaffa comes crashing into your head at the movies, what a surprise it will be to see a sweet old lady smiling down you, says Neil. Could do a bit of damage if you were in the dress circle and dropped a Jaffa, I imagine. 1-300-800-222. Graham on the Hume's got the right answer. Maureen's got the right answer. Ben on the road's got the right answer. Morgan has the right answer. Yeah, I know, but I need an answer on the telephone. 1 300 1-800-222. All right, come on. This is question 17. You can't say no is the slogan for which Australian snack? Who is going to help me out here? 1-300-800-222. Mark from Port Kennedy. Help me, Mark.
5: The stack of CCs.
0: CCs, yes. Correct, CCs. Good on you. Okay, I'll put you on hold, Mark, and we'll come back to question 18. We'll do that straight after the latest ABC News. Philip Clark with you. This is Night Live, and you're in the Mighty Challenge.
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0: Hello, this is ABC News with David Rollins. Former Deputy Prime Minister John Anderson says Australia's migration debate is being distorted by weak economic performance. The issue has been debated at the ABC's National Forum as One Nation pushes for a sharp cut to migration and the major parties face growing pressure over housing, infrastructure and the cost of living, prompting warnings of a political race to the bottom from the likes of South Australian Premier Peter Malinauskas. Mr. Anderson says headline economic growth is masking falling living standards per person, fueling frustration over migration levels.
1: One of the great problems we have now is that poor economic management means that the only reason our GDP looks like it's growing is, in fact, high levels per capita. Our living standards are slipping, and they are slipping considerably faster than the OECD average.
0: Energy Minister Chris Bowen has made no promises to reintroduce targeted relief at the Bowser as global oil prices surge. The government reduced the fuel excise when the war in the Middle East broke out earlier this year, subsidising the costs for Australians. The cut to the excise tapered off by the end of July. Mr. Bowen has not committed to cutting the excise again as oil prices continue to climb to a four-month high.
2: Look, we said that the excise cut was temporary. We were very clear on that right from the beginning. We did extend it a bit to have it gradually return to more normal levels. That has played out. We're not going to, you know, we're not going to respond to every daily movement on the world oil price.
0: The head of NATO has vowed to scale up the alliance's support for Ukraine after a Russian drone strike that hit a train in an area where another train carrying senior European defence officials had been shortly before. Sunday's strikes near the Polish border are the latest in a string of incidents that officials say point to a deliberate pattern of escalation by Russian leader Vladimir Putin. Former British Prime Minister Boris Johnson was among the train's passengers. NATO Secretary General Mark Rutte says that Putin is growing increasingly erratic.
3: The strike on a passenger train in Ukraine yesterday shows how desperate Putin has become. He thinks that he can stop us from supporting Ukraine and that he can undermine our unity. Is wrong.
0: The heads of the devolved governments in Scotland, Wales and Northern Ireland have signed a memorandum calling on the UK government to facilitate independence for their respective nations. The BBC's Hull Griffith has more on this story.
4: Billed as a moment in history, this is the first time the leaders of the SNP in Plaid Cymru and the Vice President of Sinn Féin have met with all three parties in government. They signed a pledge to work together on energy and the economy and said they all see the future of their nations as members of the EU. That future would also include leaving the UK, albeit at different times. The SNP wants a referendum on Scottish independence within 5 years. Sinn Féin wants an Irish border poll by the end of the decade, while Plaid Cymru are keen not to set a timeline. Downing Street says the Prime Minister is committed to delivering changes across all four nations and believes strongly in the union.
0: A man has been charged with attempted murder after allegedly attacking the spouse of an Australian diplomat in Solomon Islands. Here's Foreign Affairs reporter Stephen Jedgetts.
5: Solomon Islands police say the Australian man was attacked just 50 metres from the Australian High Commission in central Honiara on Friday last week. He suffered deep lacerations and was medically evacuated to Australia, but the injuries weren't life-threatening and he's in a stable condition. Police in Solomon Islands say the attack was random and the man allegedly responsible suffers from mental health issues. He's now been charged with attempted murder.
0: New South Wales police have denied unfairly targeting Sydney's

0: LGBTQ community by conducting drug dog raids in Oxford Street nightclubs. Charlie McLean has the story.
1: Police have conducted several raids in recent months, including a blitz on Saturday night that resulted in 28 drug detections and 12 fines issued. It sparked backlash from the city's LGBTQ community and legal advocates. Redfern Legal Centre solicitor Ryan Terrell says drug dog raids aren't an effective way to disrupt the supply of drugs.
2: Drug dogs are also often unreliable and can lead to unnecessary searches, including highly intrusive strict searches.
1: New South Wales Police has denied targeting the queer community in Oxford Street and says it runs similar operations throughout the state.
3: I'm Carrington Clark.
4: And I'm Alan Kohler.
3: In 2026, business big and small is moving at a rapid pace. 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

0: Yes, well, hello and how are you? Philip Clark with you on ABC Radio. This is Nightlife on ABC Local Radio Network right around the country. 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All right, coming up in this hour, we're going to finish up the Mighty Challenge and then issues of the day. I don't know whether you saw the National Forum on Migration tonight, hosted by David Spears. I did not. But in the absence of the government or the coalition unveiling their migration plans, One Nation sort of grabbed the political spare ground this week and unveiled their plan to slash Australia's migration intake. I wonder what you make of all of that. So we'll have a chat about that. You might want to talk about some other things as well. That's good too. Before we have another edition of American Insight with Bruce Walpy in this hour too. But let's get things off the mark with a little thing we call
1: The Mighty Challenge.
0: We're up to question number 18, and Mark from Port Kennedy was up on deck. G'day, Mark.
2: Hello there.
0: Question 18. So you have correctly identified "You Can't Say No" is the slogan for CCs. So there's one left in snacks, a couple left in cars and roads, or four left in on the apps.
2: We'll do the last snacks one.
0: Last snacks, okay. Question number 18. Which flavour of Arnott's Shapes comes in a purple box?
2: Oh, don't know them too. Vegemite?
0: No. Okay. No, thank you. Is there a Vegemite flavour? Not sure there is. Steve from Northam. G'day, Steve.
3: G'day, Phil.
0: Which flavour of Arnott's Shapes comes in a purple box?
3: Shame about this question. I can't see.
0: Oh, no. Oh, sorry, Steve.
3: No, well, it's...
0: You and Ian from Dover and Pearl from Darwin. And...
3: Oh, mate, I'll just say barbecue.
0: No, not barbecue. At least, yeah, look, it gets rid of it for someone I know. Barbecue. No, it's not barbecue. Karen from South Brisbane. Hi, Karen.
4: Hi, Phil. How are you?
0: I'm pretty good. Which flavour of Arnott's Shapes comes in a purple box?
4: It's not... I'm not a fan, but I think it might be salt and vinegar.
0: No, it's not salt and vinegar. Sorry, not salt and vinegar, not barbecue. Joe Mark from Port Kennedy. Hello. Hello. No? Nobody there. Daniel's on the road at Glen Rowan. G'day, Daniel.
5: There you go, mate.
0: Not bad. Which flavour of Arnott's Shapes comes in a purple box?
5: It'll be a pizza shape, wouldn't it?
0: It is, yes. A pizza flavour. Very good. All right, that's it for snacks. So we've got one, two, three left in cars and roads and four left in on the apps. What's it going to be?
5: We'll go cars and roads.
0: Cars and roads. Which significant Sydney landmark would you be passing if you were driving down Keith Smith Avenue?
5: The Opera House?
0: Not the Opera House, no. Sorry, Daniel, no, not the Opera House. Wal from the Gambie. G'day, Wal.
6: Yeah, g'day, Phil.
0: Question 19 we're up to. Which significant Sydney landmark would you be passing if you were driving down Keith Smith Avenue?
6: Look, I'm not sure. I'll have a guess at the SCG.
0: Not the SCG. No, sorry. Not the SCG. Murray from Hoppers Crossing. G'day, Murray.
7: Hello, how are you?
0: Pretty good. Which significant Sydney landmark would you be passing if you were driving down Keith Smith Avenue?
7: That would be the Harbour Bridge.
0: Not the Harbour Bridge, no. Thank you. Tracy from Mooney Ponds. G'day, Trace.
8: Oh, hi, Phil. I missed that. Was it pizza?
0: Yeah, it was. Pizza. now, you're in Moonee Ponds, which doesn't help you here. Which significant Sydney landmark would you be passing if you were driving down Keith Smith Avenue?
8: Oh, God. Okay, so a Sydney...
0: Keith Smith Avenue.
8: Oh, okay, that's the... Okay, thanks for that, Phil. I don't know Keith Smith. God, what is in Sydney? Is it the... no, someone said the Harbour Bridge.
0: We've had the Harbour Bridge and we've had the Opera House.
8: Okay, so... oh, God, what else is there?
0: What else is...
8: Oh, God, there's a zoo that's there. That's, I can't think of anything else in Sydney I'd want to see. I'll just say the Carl Expressway, is it that?
0: No, it's not the Carl Expressway. No, thank you. Thanks, Trace. Bye-bye. No, when I say landmark, it doesn't necessarily mean you might, I mean, it doesn't, it's not like the Opera House, yeah, if you know what I mean. Tessa in DY.
9: Yeah.
0: Well, at least Tess is in Sydney. You know, g'day, Tess.
9: Hi.
0: Which significant Sydney landmark would you be passing if you were driving down Keith Smith Avenue?
9: Passing the airport.
0: Yes, the airport. The Sydney airport, correct, yes. You'd be driving down the airport. All right, 1, 2, 3, 4, 5, 6 left. Okay, we're in Cars and Roads. Tess, are you going to stay here?
9: Yes, please.
0: Which city hosts the Chinese Grand Prix?
9: Shanghai.
0: Correct. Shanghai, yes. Very good. Very good, Tessa. Question 21. Last one in Cars and Roads.
9: Yeah.
0: Which famous New York street follows a traditional trail of the Wiskwaegeck people?
9: What people?
0: The Wiskwaegeck people. Which famous New York street follows a traditional trail of the Wiskwaegeck people? Sorry.
9: I think I know this one.
0: Famous New York street?
9: Can't think of one.
0: No? All right, Tessa, thank you anyway. Isla from the Gold Coast. Hello, Isla.
10: Hello.
0: Well, we need a famous New York street. Which famous New York street follows a traditional trail of the Wiskwaegeck people?
10: I missed the Sydney landmark. That's why I called.
0: Oh, yeah, no, that was Sydney Airport.
10: Oh, that's boring.
0: I agree.
10: I wouldn't call that a landmark, but...

0: Isn't it? Actually, that makes sense because you said it was Keysmith. I feel like that's... No, I might be confusing myself. I feel like that might be the name of the airport. But anyway, I think it could be Kingsford Smith or something
1: like that. It's Kingsford Smith Airport. Yeah.
0: There you go. But it's, confusing. Keysmith, Kingsford Smith. Anyway, New York.
1: Famous New York Street follows a traditional trail of the Wiqquasgek people.
0: I'm just going to guess a numbered avenue, Fifth Avenue.
1: Yeah, well, see, that's a pretty good guess, but it's not correct. No.
0: Not
1: thanks, Isla. Right, thanks, Isla. Bye-bye. Thanks, Isla. Joe from Richhaven. G'day, Joe.
2: Oh, hello.
1: What do you reckon?
2: Would it be the Broadway?
1: Correct. It is Broadway. Yeah, it's Broadway. The Broadway, yeah. Cars and Roads. All righty, we've got four left. One, two, three, four. They're all in on the apps. How many black lines appear on the Spotify logo?
2: Spotify. Three.
1: Three is correct. Yeah. Three is correct. What's the name of the SBS TV and video app? What's it called?
2: I know this. I watch SBS all the time. No, I can't get it.
1: No good. All right, Joe, thank you, mate. We've only got three left, right, on the apps. What's the name of the SBS TV and video app? 1-300-800-222. We only have three left here. Who wants it? Hmm? Roz from Bundoora. Hi, Roz.
3: Hello, Phil.
1: What's the name of the SBS TV and video app?
3: Is it On Demand?
1: Correct.
3: Oh, good.
1: Yes, it's called On Demand. SBS On Demand. A very good app, actually. They've got terrific stuff on SBS.
3: Yeah.
1: All righty, two left. They're both in on the apps. The logo for which Facebook app is a white lightning bolt in a violet gradient speech bubble?
3: Oh, gosh.
1: The logo for which Facebook app is a white lightning bolt in a violet gradient speech bubble.
3: I don't know, Phil. So I wish you were
1: fine. No good. All righty, that's a pity. Sorry about that, Roz. Gary from Tintinara. G'day, Gary.
4: Hi, how are you?
1: Pretty good. We got two left here. The logo for which Facebook app, we're in a category called On the Apps, the logo for which Facebook app is a white lightning bolt in a violet gradient speech bubble.
4: Google?
1: No, it's not Google. Thanks, Gary. No, it's not. It's not. It's not Google. The logo for which Facebook app is a white lightning bolt in a violet gradient speech bubble. 1-300-800-222. Right, we need an answer. Jane from Mudgee's got the right answer. Julie from Geelong had On Demand. I'll need an answer on line. There are lines free. 1-300-800-222. Annette from Perth, that's not correct. Charlotte had SBS On Demand. Wayne had World Movies. Yes, well, there are World Movies. But it's On Demand, SBS On Demand. 1-300-800-222. Two left here. Who's going to win it? On the apps, the logo for which Facebook app is a white lightning bolt in a violet gradient speech bubble. Ben from Mandurah. G'day, Ben.
5: How you going?
1: Not bad. What are we after?
5: Is it Messenger?
1: Correct, it is. Yes, Facebook Messenger. Very good. All righty. Well, we're here. On the apps, which number appears on the Google Calendar app?
5: Look, it'd be a punt. Maybe 31?
1: 31 is correct. I'm not suggesting you might have looked at your phone, Ben, but there you go.
5: No, that didn't happen.
1: No, that's all right. No, that's all right. I wouldn't have blamed you. Good on you, Ben. That's good. Well done. Thank you. I'll put you on hold and we'll get some details from you. Thanks to everyone who played. Tracy from Witcherproof had Messenger. 31. Yes, plenty of people get jumping in. Joyce from Perth had 31. Goober says, I don't know. I deleted it. Jade from Mudgee says, mine's got 15. What? Annette from Perth had 31. Nice work, everyone, and a good challenge.
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1: Yes, 1-300-800-222. Issues of the day. I wonder what you... did you anybody watch the National Forum on immigration with David Spears? A lot of comments about Barnaby Joyce earlier. I didn't see it myself because obviously I was here in the studio. You might have some thoughts about that. Also, the release of One Nation's immigration policy today too. Well, in the absence of the government coming out with their policy and the coalition haven't got one out there yet either, One Nation's basically populating an empty stage. They say they want to slash Australia's migration intake by 750,000 over 3 years. I wonder what you make of all that. In particular, hugely cutting the number of graduates allowed to stay and work in Australia, and also student places cut from around 590 to 350,000, which will affect the financing of universities a lot, I would have thought. Anyway, well, you might have some views about it. 1-300-800-222. You might have some other issues you want to raise yourself. Anyone for some disco? Here's Thelma Houston.

0: If you've got a spare line free, 1-300-800-222 is the number if you would like to have raise some issues that are on your mind.
1: Issue of the day.
0: Yes, I asked whether you watched the National Forum on Immigration tonight. Ralph says, Phil, g'day. It was the most depressing bit of TV since the Voice referendum roundup. Show needed a viewer warning. Okay, thank you. Oh, by the way, Brendan Curl says, Sir Keith Smith, by the way, though not related to Charles Kingsford Smith, he was famous for completing the first flight from England to Australia with his brother Ross Smith in 1919. Thank you. Chris from Perth says, Phil, on the ABC National Forum, as soon as we read Barnaby Joyce was on it, we couldn't bring ourselves to watch it. Okay. Anybody else have a look at it? 1-300-800-222. Jane in Hawthorne says, yes, I watched most of it, Phil, without making a comment of whether it was illuminating or not. I don't know. As I say, I did not see it, but the One Nation Party, of course, have jumped in and populated this field on immigration today by unveiling a big plan to slash Australia's migration intake by 750,000 places over 3 years. The proposal would see international student places cut from around 590,000 to 350. The number of international graduates allowed to stay and work in Australia would be reduced dramatically from around 270,000 to just 40,000. One Nation also wants to cut visa places for the families of skilled migrants to zero, although skilled migration of itself would remain uncapped. After 3 years of what they call net negative migration, the party wants to introduce a ceiling of 130,000 net overseas migrants a year. Now, there's pretty strong opposition to this proposal from a range of places. I wonder what you thought about it. 1-300-800-222 is the number. Pete from Rolling Stone is on the line. Line's free if you want to grab one. G'day, Peter.
2: Yes, good morning.
0: Morning.
2: I'm from a farming background and spend my days in the truck now, but the ABC in Perth, the biggest story of the day was that not so much the migration cuts, but the slowdown approval of visas for people who have previously been into the country for seasonal work and aren't being given the okay yet on for the harvest and things like that. And
0: yeah, I heard, that's right, I heard someone the other day from Perth talking about this, because these were people who come every year to help with harvest,
2: Giving the examples, particularly around the very large grain-growing farms, Esperance and the likes, where they have huge machines, so you need to be skilled. In my day, 50 years ago, it was a 15-foot comb. Now it's 50-plus foot.
0: Yeah.
2: So you've got to know what you're doing, and that's where they say it's essential to them that to have skilled operators, and everything's been slowed down. They put their applications in as per normal, but still haven't had a reply right on the break of the season.
0: Yeah, and this will be a big disaster generally, I would have thought, for lots of seasonal agricultural labourers. You know, well, actually, when you say labourers, I might have heard the same interview you did, Peter, which these people, the owner was saying, are not unskilled because, as you say, there's a whole lot of skills required to participate in big mechanised harvests these days. I mean, you're not just sitting on a shovel.
2: No, it's certainly, and it doesn't matter if you miss a bit, just sort of digging out in the ground, you can always have another go. But, yeah, and that's so even with the other fruit and that, which will just fall off the tree if it's got no one to pick it at the correct time. So there's a lot of people really concerned, not over the refusal, but just the denial that they slowed down on these approvals, but the weather doesn't wait.
0: Yeah, well, this is the thing, isn't it? I mean, immigration is a complicated thing, and a large part of the Australian economy depends on this kind of seasonal,
2: you know.

0: the bigger part is these people also stay on the properties. They're not taking anybody's house or things like that, where other figures that skilled migrants who come in cashed up are immediately buying properties.
1: Mm.
0: So that's keeping the market going. And as I said, there were, I think it was 300,000 migrants came in, and 10% of them bought a house. Well, that's a lot of houses.
1: That's a lot of houses, yeah. Yeah.
0: When waiting for your turn.
1: Fair enough. Thanks, Pete. Good on you. See what others think as well. Appreciate your call there. Philip, are you watched the forum tonight?
2: Yes, it was a really good catch-up.
1: Was it illuminating or not?
2: It was, because we had your statistician from the ABC. I can't think of his name, but he's brilliant. So he actually laid the floor, the platform, of the different streams of migration and, of course, those leaving Australia. So there's an equation of those, you know, the plus and then the minus, and then there's the temporary. Now, what I gathered from that introduction for the audience watching and those there, you could actually see the different streams and where it was really kiltering out. So the temporary and the people who are the overstayers, that's where the issues are. Now, Mr. Hastie was very clear in his working of what he would like to present different from the One Nation group in the sense that there are areas that are not being managed correctly, and for a long-term vision of the way we want Australia to grow, he put that he put his case succinctly. Now, the clarity came through with Anne Ali, the understanding of the type of migration, temporary or others, that were given in example, was regional New South Wales in an aged home, where the wonderful Filipino nurse was actually bringing over her family and her little children who are integrated. So the discrepancies in just, you know, like One Nation throwing out figures and then looking at the absolute different steps that really need to be regulated. So it's the temporary overstayers that seems to have been the biggest problem. But with the change in law, so investors not being the top priority in investing in housing, and then perhaps being part of that investment group, now that's going, you know, that out of kilter spiral really began with the prior federal government. That seems to be plateauing. But the worst thing about it, honestly, Phil, I can't believe Mr. Barnaby. He thinks he can get away with billowing himself out of the paddock and into the pub and sitting there thinking that he can behave in that manner, because it really did, it came across so badly. I don't think that people can fall for it a third time. But there was one I felt rather anxious about. It was the very professional African lawyer. I don't know her name, but I've seen her in debates on TV. And her choice, well, her current choice of perhaps leaving Australia, and you could see the pain in her decision making. And that was a stressful point. But Mr. Pearce, apart from the, you know, the blokeism that Mr. Barnaby tried to provoke Mr. Hastie, you would not buy it. It was entertaining. It was very informative.
1: Yeah,
2: and your statistician was wonderful.
1: Casey, this is you're talking about Casey Briggs, yeah.
2: His first 2 or 3 minutes intro into how the field play is wonderful.
1: Okay, thanks, Philippa. Yeah. Good on you. Bye-bye. Well, that's good. I mean, I'm glad it was informative. Julie from Geelong says, with many voting citizens being migrants, I love One Nation having a losing policy. Many will fear being deported and vote against her. Maybe. Charles from Dimboola. G'day, Charles.
3: Hi, Phil.
1: Your 5 cents worth?
3: Well, I'm concerned about the local farmers getting their labour. There's a big hold-up on getting visas passed. You know, it's only taken a matter of hours to get the

0: same fellows that come out from England and Canada.
1: Mm-hmm.
0: I'm pretty sure I get to drive the headers, take the bins, and of course harvest is just about on the verge out here in the Wimmera with hay making.
1: Yep.
0: And we're not, I don't know what the federal government's thinking about, but it's a seasonal influx that we need to get the harvest off.
1: Mm.
0: And holding it up is not doing anybody any favours.
1: No, no. Look, I think, I mean, as far as I understand it, the One Nation policy does have a carve-out, they say, for the PALM scheme. You know, this is the Pacific Island Labour Mobility Scheme. And they say there's a carve-out too for farming communities in regional areas. They say there is a carve-out for that. But when you start slashing numbers, seeing how that works can often be tricky. Ursula from Townsville, you saw the forum tonight, Ursula?
2: Yes, I did.
1: What did
2: thoroughly enjoyed it.
1: What did you think?
2: I thought it was well presented.
1: Mm-hmm.
2: I understand what Barnaby's trying to say, but as usual, our federal government is just so muddled. The woman from China Extraction has become an Australian. She's trying to get her family out here. There's a 10-year waiting list on that. There's over 500,000 applications to get family here for skilled people. Like, she's a single parent and she's a businesswoman.
1: Yeah.
2: Has her own business.
1: A 10-year wait to get your family out is
2: it's
1: pretty hard.
2: It's all bogged down.
1: It's bogged down. And also, you might think, even on the surface of it, as a human thing, pretty harsh.
2: Yes, and it's not like they haven't got enough public servants.
1: No.
2: Something else, I feel, how many Australians are on the dole? Can't some of these people be skilled, get off their backsides and get into some of these jobs?
1: Well, if that was the case, Ursula, you know, farmers wouldn't have problems getting labour, would they?
2: Exactly. Cut the welfare to the Aussies sitting on their bums.
1: Mm, okay. All right, Ursula, thank you. 1-300-800-222. Taylor from Fremantle. G'day, Taylor.
3: Good afternoon. Good evening.
1: You can say good afternoon, Taylor. It's fine with me.
3: We're a couple of hours behind you over here, so it's a long day for me.
1: we're all in this together, Taylor. That's all right. Yeah, go on.
3: I was going to say, go Fremantle this weekend, of course.
1: Yeah, go Freo. Yeah, you a Docker supporter?
3: Massive. Had the flight booked to the grand final for, I think, probably April or May. So
1: well, you know
3: Fremantle
1: what?
3: Is alive.
1: Yeah, I do wish you guys well. I mean, I think, you know, in all fairness, if we don't get there, then Freo should you know, would be... I don't think anyone's going to be cranky if Freo take it out, you know.
3: When you say... If we don't get there, who are you referring to?
1: Oh, well, you're playing at my team on Friday night, Taylor.
3: Oh, you're a Swans fan, eh?
1: Yeah.
3: Well, good luck.
1: Yeah, I think I'm not rating our chances all that highly, but anyway, well, let's see.
3: I don't actually work in, but I'm a director of my family's commercial building business.
1: Oh, yeah.
3: And we talk all the time around it not being a migration problem, but a skilled migration problem. And just been listening to a lot of your listeners tonight, one of the challenges that we have when it comes to hiring is over here in WA, there's just not enough skilled workers in the commercial space.
1: Mm-hmm.
3: So 9 times out of 10 when we're hiring whether it be a senior manager in the construction space, we are looking overseas. Majority of the time, South Africa.
1: Is that right?
3: And we're happy to sponsor these guys to move here.
1: Yeah.
3: And we will do it time and time again.
1: Because what, you just can't find anybody here?
3: We can't find anyone here, but also as well, we just find that when if we're going to pay someone $150,000 a year to be in a senior management role, and it costs $30,000 to actually get them here and sponsor them, we find that they're incredibly grateful for that opportunity, that the package is $150, but we're taking $30 out to pay for their sponsorship, so their actually take-home pay is $120.
1: Yep.
3: We just find that they work harder, they're incredibly appreciative of the opportunity that we've given them, and when their sponsorship's done and they are a permanent resident here or whatever the situation is after that, they stick around and they stay. They're incredibly grateful, and we just find that when we're employing, this isn't the case for everyone. I hate to put a blanket over every situation, but when you're employing an Australian, they're always, and I can fall into this sometimes as well, but you're always looking for that next opportunity, and that loyalty in the workplace is kind of gone. So we will do it time and time again. But then the other situation that's kind of been happening over here in WA is, university students have been coming here to do nursing or teaching or whatever it might be. And my wife is just in this situation with her nursing degree, and they can't get a practice placement over here. But they're prioritising students that have studied overseas. So I kind of see it from a whole range of different areas where it can be incredibly unfair sometimes to people that have been born and bred here. But, I just don't know what the answer is. And, it's a really
1: interesting, interesting perspective. Thanks, Taylor. Good on you. Thanks, mate. Appreciate the call. Interesting. I haven't heard ABC be impartial on One Nation, says my texter. Really? I think, well, anyway, this is often in the hearing, I guess. That's true. If people can vote, they can't be deported. That's true. Lee from Mentone wasn't impressed with Barnaby's performance tonight on the program. Neither was Mitch from Beverly very impressed either. Jane said, what I saw was good. They were diverse panellists. I thought John Anderson's views seemed a bit dated in part. Nidal Nguyen was excellent. A Sudanese refugee, a lawyer, came here stateless, is now an Australian citizen, received an OAM also. And she's planning to leave Australia. Basically, she says, due to racism. She noted immigrants are blamed for every problem in Australia. I think she's right. Rare migrants copping the blame. A Hasty wasn't too bad, says Jane in Australia. Okay, all right. Well, I'll check it out too on catch up and have a look. Thanks, everyone.
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0: Yes, well, another edition of American Insight. The news that a senior Anthropic employee believes there's a greater than 10% chance that artificial intelligence will wipe out the entire human species, and within a decade might have got your attention this week. I read it and I thought, well, what am I supposed to do with a piece of information like that? US President Donald Trump, however, feels that it's a matter of full speed ahead when it comes to AI. He was in Ireland, the country, for a state visit, and after watching a golfer tee off in the Irish Open at his resort in Doonbeg, he was asked by a reporter if the industry should slow down or be regulated.
1: We're leading China in AI. We're the most sophisticated country in the world. And frankly, I want to keep it that way, because whoever wins, AI wins. And we can put guardrails, we can do this and that, but I think you have a lot of negative forces that are bringing it up that shouldn't be bringing it up, and they're bringing up things that won't happen. But whoever wins with AI wins, you know. It's an expression that I came up with, and it's true. We're building billions and billions of dollars. You look at the plants and factories, forgetting about AI for a second. We have more auto factories under construction right now than we have had in many, many decades.
0: Well, joining
1: maybe
0: us,
1: ever.
0: Joining us tonight for American Insights, Bruce Wolpe, Senior Fellow at the U.S. Study Center. Bruce, good evening to you. Joining us from the U.S. Welcome back.
2: Thanks, and good morning from Colorado.
0: Yes, all right. Now, these companies saying, whoa, is this just marketing on their behalf or what? What's going on?
2: No, I don't think it's marketing on their behalf, because I think they've scared a lot of people about where AI is going. And I think a lot of people are looking at them with some encouragement, some hope, actually, that the industry is trying to do the right thing as to how it's going to be structured. So when you have Dario Amodei, of the CEO of Anthropic, Elon Musk, Sam Altman from OpenAI, and executives with Google and Alphabet saying, we got to slow this down a little bit, because there's artificial intelligence AI, and then there's super intelligence, which is when the entity can actually operate independently of its and approach human thinking on issues, but without being controlled or dominated by somebody else. That is good. But the predicate of this over the past several months has been on the data center side. In other words, this has entered the political environment with the midterm elections, but just as a matter of where this technology is going, and Australia's dealing with data centers.
0: What do Americans think about them? Because, I mean, they're an issue here in Australia, but they're probably more of an issue in America, are they?
2: Oh, I think the American concerns have infected the debate in Australia. Australia's for nation building, and so data centers, the future, and so forth. So you start positively. That's how it started in the United States. But these things eat a lot of electricity, will use a lot of water. Well, where's all that going to come from? And what's really interesting is that in the states that are having midterm elections, and there are many of them, and let's take Texas. Texas is about as pro-capitalist as any state in the country. Mm-hmm. And suddenly the governor of Texas is saying, maybe we should slow down data centers too right now. So they're becoming very politically unpopular. There are bills in Congress. The House of Representatives this week might vote on one of those. But dealing with the infrastructure is different from dealing with this high order of concern about where AI is going as a process, a human-like intelligence process that could do things that are just out of control. I take back, in historical terms, you have to think back to the 1940s and the development of the atomic bomb. Mm. And there were research scientists led by Albert Einstein who wrote President Truman, who says, you have to understand what you're doing here with the atomic bomb. And maybe we don't want to go down this road and let the atomic bomb come into existence. It has come into existence. We haven't had another nuclear explosion since the end of World War II and the bomb against Japan, Hiroshima and Nagasaki. Well, where is this? It is a problem of that order of magnitude that people are trying to grapple with.
0: Mm. Yeah, I just see no means of containing it, because no one wants to contain it. I mean, Donald Trump doesn't want to contain it, and in a sense, neither do these CEOs. Do they? No, these CEOs aren't going to let one of their competitors get ahead of them, are they?
2: Well, that, in that sense, yes, I do think there is some goodwill here among this, some of the senior executives, that we do have a problem and we have to deal with it. Then the question is, what degree of government regulation do you have over this medium? So we have to, we will see how that plays out. I don't think they're being selfish, but as far as Trump is concerned, all he wants the United States to be number one. He thinks this is a way to stay number one. President Xi is coming to see him in next week on the 24th of September. And so this is going to be on the issue. I think China's really enjoying this, because if the U.S. does fall behind, the pace slows, they can go full speed, and I think they want to use it to just dominate the next generation of relationships with trade and technology relationships with countries around the world. But I can't believe that the Chinese are going to have really great safeguards built into their AI, but I think that is a question that really does afflict the United States.
0: Hey, tell me about the midterm Republican convention. I mean, this was last week, I know, and the president's now in Ireland. But Donald Trump promised that if Republicans held both houses in November, every U.S. adult would receive a check for $5,000. A lot of people say this is illegal, although there are other constructions which say, because, I mean, there are laws against vote buying, but he didn't say he was going to buy votes. He said if the Republicans are returned in both the House of Representatives and the Senate, everyone gets $5,000. Although this is not actually going to happen, though, is it?
2: Of course not. This is the great showman at work. This is not the first time he suggested this. Mm. When he did his Liberation Day tariffs and impose them all over the world.
0: That's right.
2: He says, well, I'm going to give checks of $2,000 to every American because of the costs that the tariffs ease the strain on their on their households, how it's functioning. He hasn't done anything like that. Congress hasn't passed it. There's no $2,000. And there's going to be no $5,000. You know what the $5,000, the total cost of it is? It's the size of the Department of Defense budget. And the United States has a $40 trillion deficit and debt.
0: That's right.
2: Overall,
0: I think this is going to cost more than $1 trillion. Isn't that right?
2: It will cost $1.2 trillion U.S. dollars, and and it's ridiculous, insane. But I think people get it, and you haven't seen even his strongest supporters, like the Speaker of the House, Mike Johnson from Louisiana, say, yeah, let's convene Congress and have pass a bill for $5,000 is passed off. So in one sense, I mean, this is Trump the showman, but it also shows an element of desperation as everything as on the political landscape is converging to say the Democrats are going to do really well. There's a very good chance the House of Representatives will flip. And there's a fair chance the Senate will flip. Mm. And so he's doing this. There was another piece of this convention that was really sort of shocking. He spoke twice, of course, opening night and closing night. And on the closing night, he had everyone in the hall raise their hand to take a pledge, the Trump pledge. And it's just unbelievable. He says, I want you to repeat after me that I will go out with my family, my friends. I'll do it anyway. I don't care if I'm registered or not. I'm going to try and cheat like hell, like they do, the Democrats. In other words, he's saying to his supporters, just get out and vote. I don't care how you do it. I don't care whether it's legal. They're going to cheat, so we got to cheat, and so the Republicans can win. And just taking a step back and saying, this is from the president of the United States, who took an oath of office to support the Constitution and make sure the laws are faithfully executed, and this is where we are with him? It's amazing.
0: Mm. Yes. Now, did J.D. Vance do enough at the convention to ensure that he's now the chosen successor?
2: You can't say ensure, but he certainly has emerged as the front runner for 2028.
0: Is that because Marco Rubio doesn't want to do it, or because he hasn't, on the surface he's the more able candidate, isn't he?
2: He's gone quiet though, Phil. Right? I mean, we haven't seen Marco Rubio in some weeks, and I mean he's the viceroy of Venezuela. Okay. And the negotiations over the Ukraine war and the Iran war are taken over by Jared Kushner and Steve Witkoff. So where is Rubio? When pressed on it, he said unhesitatingly, J.D. Vance is terrific. So he's not presenting himself as a challenger.
0: I did like the there's a beautiful piece in Regime Change, the Jonathan Swan book about the Trump presidency, where Rupert Murdoch is invited to a private lunch at which Marco Rubio and J.D. Vance are at the table.
2: Yes.
0: And Donald Trump says to Rupert Murdoch, because he likes taunting them, and he says, Rupert, who do you think would make the what do you think of JD? and Rupert Murdoch says, I think he's got potential. And he says, what do you think of Marco? And he says, I think he's fantastic.
2: Right. But he also thought Trump was terrible in 2016 and was against him. But, you know, Trump becomes president. Yeah. So we will see. But something to keep your eye on, because Trump was asked, well, is JD the front runner? Will he be your successor? And Trump keeps saying it's too early to get into that. And in one sense, absolutely, it's before the midterms. Mm. But I think he wants to delay after the midterms any formal acknowledgement that he is not running again for president, and he wants a delay of an immediate presidential race. And the other quality here is, if the Republicans do badly, Trump brought the Republican Party to victory and control of Congress. If Trump brings the Republican Party to defeat and losing control of Congress, why should the party turn to someone so closely aligned with Trump in order to succeed Trump? So that's a political chemical reaction we're going to see unfold. It's going to be very interesting.
0: Here's another thing just before you go. Fuel prices, I just note tonight, are well over $100 a barrel. They're back at their high levels. Again, also yes. Diesel prices are through the roof. Donald Trump in Ireland seems to be trying to blame Vladimir Zelensky in Ukraine. This is what he said.
3: He has to stop. Yeah.

0: knocking out diesel fuel in Russia. Let him go after targets, but not diesel fuel, because he's causing a shortage of diesel fuel.
1: Oh, I see. So it's Zelensky's fault.
2: I see. I thought it was the war in Iran that caused every diesel fuel to go through the roof. And diesel fuel, by the way, 70% of goods delivered in America by truck are diesel. Mm. So everything is going up in price because of the delivered cost, you know, the delivered price of what you want to buy. And it is a real burden. This morning here in the United States, the bond market again is getting quite tense, and mortgage rates are now at like at least 5-year highs and going up some more. The Federal Reserve will meet Wednesday U.S. time, so Thursday in Australia, and we will see if there's going to be a decision for a rate increase before the election. So it's not going in the right direction as far as Trump's politics are concerned.
1: Mm. No, that's true. Just on a light note, before you leave, the NFL came to Melbourne this week.
2: It did.
1: The Los Angeles Rams playing the San Francisco 49ers. I don't understand. Oh, look, I mean, you know, it's a long and tedious game, this thing. But, I mean, they sold it out. 100,000 people turned out at the MCG. I've no idea why they didn't. Americans would have had no interest whatsoever, would they?
2: Well, they're interested in the teams, and it was 10 o'clock in the morning in Melbourne because it was prime time in the United States. But this is a successful replay of 1999. The NFL brought out the Denver Broncos and another team in Sydney, so not the football capital of Australia. And it was terrible. First, they had 10 to 20,000 fewer attendees than they were hoping for. And secondly, everyone was looking at the state of play on the field. And it's a 60-minute game, but it takes 3 hours with all the commercials and everything like that. So the stars of the show were the cheerleaders. The crowd loved them. And it was a commercial failure for the NFL. So, but almost 30 years later, they've come back. They got the business community behind it, the Victorian government. Okay. They put on a good show. It was a spectacle. One football game that Australia loves is the Super Bowl, right? And so they want to make it more spectacle-like. So Friday morning, take off from work, go to the MCG, have a ball. And they pulled it off. So I think we will see the NFL back in Australia again in the next couple of years.
1: All right.
2: Okay. Sorry, Phil.
1: Okay. I'll take it from you. Thanks, Bruce. Good on you.
2: See you. Thanks a lot. Okay. See ya.

0: Yes, another edition of American Insight next week. Francis Leach is going to look after you after this. Hello, Francis.
1: It was quite a day at the MCG.
0: I just don't see the point of it. I mean, I suppose it was all fun, wasn't it? I suppose it.
1: There's a lot of people working from home from row X at the third level of the MCG Southern Stand with their laptops and their beer in hand. Take a sickie. Get the footy.
0: Okay.
1: It's a very strange thing to do, Phil.
0: It's a pretty odd thing. It's quite, I mean, it's a stop-start sort of thing. Have they ever seen Australian footy? I mean, now that's a game for you. Come on.
1: Oh, I love your patriotism.
0: Anyway, what's up? What's coming up, mate?
1: Are we going to be talking about Jock Sarong's written this great new book about a man who you might know of, Fletcher Jones, who was a sort of iconic name in Australian fashion for many, many years. And his book is called A Suitable Man, The Eccentric Empire of Fletcher Jones. So we're going to meet Fletcher Jones through Jock Sarong's book.
0: He was a really interesting bloke, and it was a really interesting business as well, Fletcher Jones.
1: Yes.
0: It was always called Fletcher Jones and Staff, actually.
1: Indeed.
0: The name of the company. Oh, that's great. That's very good listening. On you, Francis. Have a good show.
1: See you later.
0: And you and I will talk tomorrow. In the meantime, here's the news.
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4: ABC News with David Rollins. Federal Labor Minister Tanya Plibersek has slammed One Nation leader Pauline Hanson for comments she made about Indigenous Australians. Speaking on a podcast last year about schools teaching Aboriginal history, Hanson questioned what Indigenous Australians have done for the country, calling them the most primitive race on earth. Minister Plibersek has told News 24 that Hanson doesn't know what she's talking about.
5: I think this proves that there's no group in society that Pauline Hanson isn't prepared to kick down on, for a start. And I think it's only someone who doesn't know anything about Aboriginal and Torres Strait Islander culture who could call it primitive.
4: Prominent lawyer and refugee advocate Nia Dole Nguyen says Australia's migration debate too often becomes an argument about who belongs here. The issue was raised at the ABC's National Forum last night, as politicians, experts and advocates debated migration levels, national identity and social cohesion. Ms Nguyen says non-white Australians know how quickly those conversations can shift towards expectations around assimilation.
6: A lot of the conversations, it's about who should be here. Those of us who are non-white, we know how that discussion tends to progress. It says that people who are not white cannot stay in Australia unless they assimilate, which presumes that people come here and want to practice whatever tradition they have. That's not true.
4: The head of NATO says Russian President Vladimir Putin is growing increasingly desperate in Russia's war in Ukraine, following an apparent near miss involving a drone strike on a train near the Ukraine-Poland border. The drone struck a passenger train shortly after another train carrying foreign dignitaries, including former UK Prime Minister Boris Johnson, had used the track. The route is commonly used by high-ranking officials making visits to the country. NATO Secretary-General Mark Rutte says the alliance will offer even more support to Ukraine as a consequence.
7: The strikes yesterday on trains in Ukraine close to NATO's territory, again, I believe, show Putin's desperation and also his desire to sow fear and terror.
4: US President Donald Trump claims that he is a sufficient guardrail against rogue artificial intelligence, claiming that any efforts to limit the technology are part of a sick conspiracy. Posting on social media, Trump says that the only control or guardrails that AI needs is a strong and smart president. The president also says that the administration has already stopped the AI company Anthropic from doing bad or potentially bad things. It comes after calls by senior industry figures to curb the technology's development. Back home, and the Senate has voted to set up an inquiry into the grant scheme that saw a golf club in the Prime Minister's electorate given $6 million for upgrades. The club was one of more than 200 election promises Labor made under an invite-only sporting and community grant scheme that largely favoured Labor and marginal electorates. The inquiry will examine how the projects were chosen and if any members of Parliament had conflicts of interest. Earlier, the Prime Minister said he had written to the Marrickville Golf Club to decline the honorary membership he was given more than a decade ago, but says he never knew about. Researchers say domestic violence is becoming increasingly common for young people in relationships. A recent report from the Domestic, Family and Sexual Violence Commissioner has found that Australians were experiencing unacceptable levels of harm within the family law and justice systems and through rising levels of sexual violence. CEO of Full Stop Australia, Karen Bevan, says it's important to create a safe space as some people may not be ready to leave an abusive situation.
8: If you don't do it with enough care and respect for their autonomy, then it can have impacts for them and for your relationship long term. So listening, respecting that person's needs, and knowing that it takes time for people to be ready.
4: If this conversation has raised any issues for you, please contact 1-800-RESPECT or the Full Stop Foundation on 1-800-385-578. And Qantas has added two flights from Perth to Sydney ahead of Friday's AFL preliminary final at the SCG between Sydney and Fremantle. The flights were scheduled following the Dockers' 14-point win over Geelong in Perth on Friday night. There'll be an extra flight from Brisbane to Melbourne for the other prelim final between Hawthorn and Brisbane at the MCG. Qantas and Jetstar have added around 30 flights between Perth and Melbourne around the time of the

0: 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That brings you up to date with the latest ABC News.
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12: Good morning. Hello, how are you? Welcome to Tuesday morning. Thanks to Phil and his team. I'll be with you for the next few hours here to get you through to sunrise and beyond. On the East Coast, it's 6 minutes past two in South Australia and the Northern Territory. It's 24 to 2. And in the West, it's 6 past midnight. Coming up now, let's jump straight into it. No mucking around. It is the Four Quiz. 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And if you answer three questions, you're into the prize pool. 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Now, the four topics for today. Questions about the year 2010. Guitar greats, I'll play you a guitar solo from a classic rock song. 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Bit of words and grammar, we'll do that. And that's entertainment, some questions from the world of entertainment and popular culture. 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
0: And we're playing the four quiz, four topics. The year 2010, so questions about events of that year. Guitar greats, I'll play you a guitar solo from a famous song. You'll know the song, but when you recognise the guitar solo, I reckon you will. Words and grammar, straight from the blackboard, and that's entertainment. Any questions about entertainment and music, books, comics, all that sort of stuff. Get on the phone, 1-300-800-222, and you can also text through to play along at home, 0437-774-774. Let's kick things off with our good friend Justin, who's given us a call from Frankston. Hello, Justin. How was your weekend, mate?
2: G'day, mate. How are you? Yeah, my weekend was good. I went fishing yesterday.
0: How'd you go?
2: Not good. Didn't catch anything. Not a single bite.
0: Is the lot of the fisher person to sometimes just sit there, contemplate the universe, and wonder why the fish won't bite?
2: Definitely, yes.
0: All right, what topic would you like to start with, my friend?
2: Oh, well, I was a bit too young for 2010, but let's give it a go.
0: Okay, let's jump straight into it. Question from 2010. Which country hosted the 2010 FIFA World Cup Finals?
2: Oh, this is what I didn't want.
0: It's a big event.
2: No, that would not... I know it's not South Africa. Well... I think let's just go South Africa.
0: It is South Africa. It was South Africa. There you go. I actually was there. It was amazing. It was an absolutely amazing event. Well done.
2: The final match of that was played in Johannesburg, I think.
0: It was. It was played at Soccer City, which is, I was at that game. It's on the edge of Soweto. It's on the edge of Johannesburg, between Johannesburg and Soweto. Beautiful big stadium, and it was an amazing night between Spain and the Netherlands. Not a great game, but
2: Spain won, I think, 3-0, I think, didn't they?
0: Yeah, and the Dutch had a couple of red cards and what going on. It was a bad night for the Dutch. Okay, well done. Question one down, so two to go into the prize pool. What do you want to do next? Would you like something from the entertainment section, words and grammar, or a guitar solo?
2: Oh, let's go guitar solos. I used to own my own guitar, so let's go guitar solos.
0: You used to own your own guitar?
2: Yeah.
0: How'd you go playing it?
2: Not good. It was a Les Paul Epiphone.
0: That's a nice guitar.
2: Yes, it was red.
0: Beautiful. Okay, well, have a listen to this. You've got to be able to tell me the name of the song and the band. Have a listen.

0: Take us to the early 90s. A massive album this was for this band. What was the song and what's the group?
1: Was it You're Unbelievable and was it by Blur?
0: No, but good on you, mate. Same era, Rob.

0: song. Thanks for playing.
1: Thanks, man. Enjoy your weekend.
0: You too. 1-300-800-222 is the number, or 0437-774-774. Leroy in Perth was all over that song. Jane in Mount Gambier, I wonder if she knew what it was. Hello, Jane.
2: Oh, hi there, Francis. No, I recognise it, but I can't place it. I think it's an Australian group.
0: No, it's not an Australian group. I'll play it for you.
2: Oh, well, there we are.
0: And have another listen and see if you can work out what it is.

0: Now, is that shaking anything loose for you, Jane?
1: Is it the Red Hot Chili Peppers?
0: Oh, same error, but no, it wasn't the Red Hot Chili Peppers.
1: No, I know it, but I don't know it. Yeah. I'm sorry, I'm going to have to bomb out.
0: You'll know it when you hear it, too. Thank you for your call. 1-300-800-222 to play, or 0437-774-774. Annette in Perth has texted through multiple times the answer to this question. Yes, Annette, you're correct. We won't give it away just yet, though. Let's go to see what Tessa in DY in Sydney's up to. Hello, Tessa, how are you?
2: Hi there.
0: Do you know the song?
2: No, I don't.
0: You don't?
2: I'm too old.
0: No, never too old. But thank you for calling.
2: Okay.
0: Talk soon. Let's speak to our good friend Betty in Dapto. Hello, Betty.
3: Hello, Francis.
0: How are you?
3: I'm fine, thanks.
0: Yeah, you're a music fan. You might know the answer to this question. What do you know the band? Do you know the song?
3: No, I don't. I'm sorry.
0: Oh, Betty. What have you been listening to? What's on your CD player at the moment?
3: Beg your pardon?
0: What's on your CD player at the moment? What are you playing when you're listening to music?
3: I like John Denver any of the country and western songs.
0: Oh, there you go. That's more your speed, is it?
3: Yeah, pretty well, yes.
0: Fair enough. Good on you. Thanks for calling, Betty.
3: Yes. But well, I do like a few of the more modern music too, and I like Rick Springfield and Elton John.
0: Good to hear. Rick Springfield. There's a name I haven't heard for ages, Betty. Good work. Good to chat to you.
3: Yeah, it's lovely to talk to you. You sound a lot better now.
0: Yeah, I'm getting there. Slowly but surely. But I'll be all right.
3: That's all right, doesn't it?
0: It does. Thank you. I really appreciate you caring. I'll talk to you soon.
3: I'm always thinking about you, but sometimes when I could ring up, I'm asleep.
0: Well, that's a good way. That's a good place to be.
3: Yes.
0: Thanks, Betty.
3: It's lovely talking to you. I'll ring again sometime.
0: Well, I look forward to a chat then. Betty from Dapto, good friend of the program. Christian is on the line. Where are you calling from, Christian? Welcome to the Four Quiz.
4: It's Kanahuka.
0: Kanahuka. I've never been there. Tell me about it.
4: And that is a hop, skip and a jump from Betty in Dapto.
0: Oh, there you go.
4: Yeah, I could go and literally go and visit her right now.
0: I'm visiting, listen to a couple of John Denver records and break out the Rick Springfield album, Working Class Dog, from about 1982.
4: Yeah, all the recent classics.
0: Do you know the name of that song? I'll play it for you again. Here it is. So the idea, we're doing great guitar solos in our four quiz. Here's the grab from about 1991, I think this record came out.

0: Christian, what's the name of the band? What's the song?
1: Oh, I've got the name of the band, which is U2.
0: It is U2. What song of theirs is it?
1: Oh,
0: have a guess. There's plenty to choose from, but yes, early 90s.
1: Oh, I love their early work, but...
0: No go?
1: One. No go. Sorry, Francis.
0: That's okay. We'll talk again soon.
1: Cheers, mate.
0: 1-300-800-222 to play, or you can text her on 0437-774-774 if you want to text in the answer. And Matt from Melbourne's also got that right as well. Tom is in Geelong, or at least he's on the road to Geelong. G'day, Tom. How are you?
2: Yeah, good, Francis. How are you?
0: I am well. Do you know the name of that song and the band?
2: You're Unbelievable, U2.
0: No, it is U2, but it's not Unbelievable. That's by EMF, but...

0: Thanks for calling, mate. Safe driving.
1: Thank you.
0: 1-300-800-222. Dave, heading to Brisbane now on the Forkers. G'day, Dave.
2: G'day, Francis. It's the Mad Spivers, the Spy Fan. We haven't spoken for ages.
0: How are you going?
2: The song, I'm going well, and you're sounding a lot better, mate. You were so croaky the other night.
0: Yeah, I was struggling a bit, yes.
2: You were poor bugger. Mysterious ways, or she moves in mysterious ways.
0: Oh, you too. Yeah, that's right. Well done. Great record, too. Love that Actual
2: Radio. It's just glorious. Absolutely glorious.
0: Yeah, great shows, too. They toured that album in about 94. Got to see a couple of those shows.
2: Yeah, I've been lucky to see them 7 times. And a little bit of trivia here. I supported them way back in 1985. I didn't get to go because I was too young. But I'm actually seeing Spies, a.k.a. the Drug Grannies, in Newtown in Sydney. And, mate, I'm almost 60 years of age, and I'm like a kid in a candy shop going, sure, I'm visiting family, but this is the best thing ever.
0: Excellent. So where are they doing their show in Sydney?
2: In Newtown, it's the Broad... Oh, I don't know the hotel per se. It's the Broadwater or Broad. It's a hotel in Newtown. It only holds about 180 people, so it'll be absolutely magnificent. And Bob Spencer from the Angels and Skyhawks and Finch and Rose Tattoo, he's on guitar. So we're just going to have a big group man hug and just.
0: Excellent. Have a great night. All right, now we need to move to the next topic. What do you want to do? A question from 2010, our section on events of 2010. Words and grammar, so something from the a bit of an English lesson, test you there, or that's entertainment?
2: We'll go 2010.
0: 2010 it is, okay. Tell me this. Which American pop star released the hit singles California Girls, and that's Girls with a U, and Teenage Dream in 2010? She had two monster hits.
2: Oh, dear.
0: 2010.
2: I can picture her. 2010, it's... Sorry, I'm just waking up for a shift. Was it Katy Perry?
0: It was Katy Perry. Yes, it was. Well done.
2: Yes, I'm on fire.
0: You're on fire. You need one more to get into the prize pool to be the first in there. So we need to go to words and grammar, or that's entertainment. A question about entertainment. Could be movies, could be books, could be cartoons, could be anything.
2: Let's go that's entertainment.
0: Okay, tell me this. What is the name of the town where the Flintstones lived?
2: Oh, Barney Rubble. Okay, it was Rockstone or Rock.
0: You're nearly there.
2: Getting close. Rock something. God, I haven't watched the Flintstones for 30 years.
0: A last chance. I need you to settle on an answer.
2: It starts with rock.
0: No.
2: No.
0: Thanks,
2: no.
0: Dave. Okay, so, good on you, mate. Enjoy that gig.
2: I'll post photos of me going mad at Spies.
0: Have fun, mate. Have fun indeed. 1-300-800-222 to play, or 0437-774-774 to text through.
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0: And we're playing the four topics, 3 questions in each. And if you answer 3 of our questions, you go into the prize pool. Our topics are 2010, the year, guitar greats. I'll play you a solo, guitar solo from one of the classic songs. You tell me what the song is. Words and grammar. And that's entertainment. And we're with Michael in Chester Hill, who needs to help us out with our current question. G'day, Michael. How are you going?
8: Hey, how are you?
0: I am well. Do you know the answer to the question? What is the name of the town where the Flintstones live?
8: I do, actually, bizarrely enough. I grew up watching the Flintstones. I just wanted to give you and your listeners a little...

0: We're going to have to let you go because you need to spend more time tuning that ukulele because it sounds like it needs a bit of work. 1-300-800-222 or 0437-774-774. Thank you to Jane in Mount Gambier and also to the Nightwalker who've got the answer to this one right. George is in Lakemba. George will know this. Hello, George.
1: Yeah, just hang on, Francis. I've got my euphonium ready to go.
0: Oh, good.
1: Or I could use a tuba if you prefer.
0: give me the best of what you've got. Blow your horn. Do you know the answer to our question?
1: Anyhow, sorry about that. But I'll put you out of your misery. It's bedrock.
0: It is. They lived in bedrock.
1: Yeah, they do.
0: Indeed. Yes, they did. Well done. Question one for you down. So I want somebody to be brave and go words and grammar here, or you can still do a guitar. So I've got one more question from 2010 as well, if you want to go there. Which one would you like, George?
1: Yeah, well, I think I'm seriously tempted to go to the guitar solos, Francis.
0: Do you want to do that?
1: Probably not in hindsight, but let's give it a go.
0: Okay. All right, you need to be able to tell me what famous rock song had this beautiful guitar solo, and harmonic guitar solo, so it's two lead guitarists playing in different keys, which is a very 70s thing, but I loved it. Have a listen.

0: Oh, that is air guitar heaven, that, George. What was the name of the band? What was the name of the song?
1: Well, fortunately, I have seen the band. In fact, I saw them twice in two nights. I loved the first night so much, I went back to see them twice. And that was when Phil Lynott was still there. And it wasn't with Gary Moore, unfortunately. It was with the follow-up guitar. But that was still fantastic. And Thin Lizzy, their double live album, Live and Dangerous, one of the greatest of all time.
0: Absolutely. What's the name of the song?
1: Boys are back in town.
0: The boys are back in town. That's right. Oh, you got to see them twice. Wow. Where was that show at?
1: That was, I think it was at the, is it the State Theatre or the Capitol? I think it was the State Theatre. Could be, or maybe the Capitol Theatre. I can't quite remember one of those.
0: I'm jealous as hell.
1: And what was amazing, the encore, the band, the audience just kept singing the verse of, I think it was, I can't remember if it was Boys in Back of Town or one of the other songs until they came back.
0: Whiskey in a Jar, was it, or one of those? Or
1: Yeah, I'm just trying to remember now because it changed. But I'll just briefly mention, I was lucky enough tonight to see the Oasis documentary, Don't Look Back in Anger. Absolutely fantastic. I mean, I'm not a massive Oasis fan, but that thing is a document about reconciliation between the brothers and how they seem to their music seems to connect all over the world. It's more than a rock documentary if you haven't seen it already.
0: I haven't seen it. No, I might go and do that.
1: Even if you're not an Oasis fan, I think you'll appreciate it. It's very well directed and edited, and what happens between the brothers and how the relationship between the audience and the band is quite phenomenal.
0: Excellent. So you've got two down now, so we need to choose either 2010 or someone's got to be brave enough to go to Words and Grammar. Come on, George, you can do it. Step up to the plate.
1: Dear, okay, you're shaming me into it, all right.
0: Okay, here we go. Words and Grammar it is. What is the term for a word that sounds the same as another word but has a different meaning and spelling, like pair, P-A-I-R, and pair, P-E-A-R. What's the term that's used for a word that sounds the same as another word but has a different meaning and a different spelling?
1: I'm just trying to think if it's a homophone or a homonym. Or the sort of an overlapping.
0: You're right there.
1: Yeah, homonym similar to similar. Probably a homophone, I think.
0: It is. It's a homophone. Well done.
1: Phew.
0: Into the prize pool you go, George. Thank you for playing.
1: Cheers, Francis.
0: And we'll keep listening because you might be plucked out and given the chance to take the fridge magnet. You've probably got a fridge full of those magnets by now, George. But we'll keep playing the quiz, 1-300-800-222 or 0437-774-774. Get on the phone and play along with us. We'll be back to play with you again in just a moment.

0: stuff from their album Club Classics Volume 2 from about 1988-89. UK outfits Soul to Soul and Back to Life. Francis Leach with you here. It's time to get back to the four quiz. Four topics. If you answer three questions, you go through to the prize pool. George in Lakemba is the only one who's there at the moment. We're doing words and grammar. That's entertainment. We've still got a guitar solo to play and one question from 2010, the year and the events of 2010. And Mark in Sydney. Good morning, Mark.
1: Hello.
0: Hello, Mark. How are you going?
1: Hello, Francis. Hey, good. Thanks, mate. How are you?
0: Well, you're out there on the road. Where are you driving to this morning?
1: No, I've just arrived home. I was just had a late study night, so we're back here.
0: What are you about? You are cramming for exams?
1: No. I'll... Sort of. They're not something for work, a work exam that I
0: professional development, we call it, Mark.
1: Yeah, that's what they call it. That's right. Yeah.
0: All right. Well, let's keep your mind sharp here with our four topics. As I said, words and grammar.
1: There we go.
0: That's entertainment or 2010, events of 2010.
1: Everyone's avoiding words and grammar. I don't know why.
0: Oh, have a go then.
1: Give me words and grammar.
0: Okay, here we go. Here it is. A group of words containing a subject and a verb is called what? So it's not a sentence necessarily, but a group of words containing a subject and a verb is called a what in grammar, English grammar?
1: A subject and a verb? I'm trying to think.
0: So something like dog barking.

0: Well, you know, it could be or cat meowing or car driving. So that's a noun and a verb, a subject and a verb?
1: Noun and a verb. Is that a clause?
0: It is a clause. That's right.
1: I thought so, yeah. You know what? I've heard that before in a long-lost legal subject that I studied many, many years ago.
0: It finally paid off, all that education you had.
1: Yeah. Oh, I wouldn't say it's paid off. I'm sure it's cost me more.
0: Fair enough. Slowly paying it off. Okay, well done. And good on you for doing a words and grammar set. Now, that's entertainment. We've still got a guitar solo or 2010 question.
1: Oh, I'll take 2010. That's in my hitting range for sure.
0: All right, here we go then. So on the 21st of August 2010, Australia went to the polls for a federal election. The result was so tight, it came down to two independent MPs from New South Wales to decide which of the major parties they would support. And they took days and days and days. They eventually backed Julia Gillard and Labor after one of the more infamous and torturous press conferences ever held that the whole nation watched when they announced who they were going to support. Do you remember the name of the two MPs which held the fate of the nation in their hands with that decision?
1: Oh, no. Jeez, I remember... Was one of them Rob Oakeshott?
0: Yes, it was.
1: I thought so. And the other one might have been... Oh, jeez.
0: He was a little bit older, a little bit wiser.
1: Was it Tony Windsor?
0: It was. Look at you go.
1: I knew that was right in my hitting range. 2010 was when the brain was the healthiest and the fastest it's ever been.
0: I love it. Absolutely right. Rob Oakeshott.
1: Oh, good.
0: And do you remember the press conference?
1: Oh, I do. It was awkward.
0: Because they went on, rather than sort of doing a Grammys and or Oscar style, and the winner is, and just opening the envelope with a name, they went on for about a 15-minute explain. It was like a judgment being read out, and everyone around the country said, come on, can you just tell us who you're going to support? Just tell us.
1: Oh, God. I think they overestimate how much people actually, care about the process to a certain degree, but that's all right.
0: All right, mate. Well, you've got two down. You've done two tough ones, so you can go to guitar solo or that's entertainment, a question from our selection about movies, books, films, comics, a whole lot.
1: Let's do that's entertainment.
0: Okay. For the third question and for a chance to jump into the prize pool, which actor was Jim Carrey's co-star in the 1994 epic and classic untouchable comedy film Dumb and Dumber?
1: Oh,
0: who played Harry Dunn alongside Carrey. Jim Carrey's Lloyd Christmas?
1: That was Jim Carrey and Jeff Daniels.
0: It was Jim Carrey and Jeff.
1: Yeah. That's my my favourite series of stupid movies from that era.
0: Yes,
1: my dad cannot watch them without literally buckling over and creasing in laughter. It's to this day, same as our Lampoon Family Vacation.
0: Yeah, me too. I love that so much. Well, Mark, you've done very well. I'm glad you've managed to get into the prize pool with three correct answers. Thanks for playing.
1: Thank you.
0: And stay listening because you might be the winner. We'll find out more as we get through the quiz. 1-300-800-222. Yeah, there's still questions to be answered. There's still a chance to win the prize today as well. Steve in Northam. Hello, Steve. How are you going?
2: G'day, Francis.
0: How's your morning been?
2: Well, pretty mellow, mate. It's only just gone morning. It hasn't had time to be morning yet.
0: That's true.
2: I'm in WA, yeah.
0: Fair enough. Okay. Well, let's Northam in WA. Of course you are. What topic would you like? We've got words and grammar. We've still got that's entertainment, so something from the world of entertainment, or a guitar solo that we could play you. You've got to tell us the name of the song.
2: I'll have a stab at words and grammar, mate.
0: Okay. This is one for you then. In the sentence, the dog barked loudly. Which word is the adverb? The dog barked loudly.
2: Loudly?
0: It is. It is. Well done. Well done. We are up and away. We've still got two questions left for you. So let's run through them. Which one would you like to do first? That's entertainment. Or would you like to do the guitar solo first?
2: Oh, I don't like my chances, mate. I'll go to the guitar solo.
0: Oh, look, you shouldn't have any problem with this. This is one of the all-time classics. You just have a listen. You'll know the song. You would have heard the song more times than you would have cared to have heard the song. But you've got to be able to tell me the name of the song and the band after you hear this classic guitar solo.

0: Steve, what's the song? Who's the band?
1: It's Led Zeppelin. Oh, I'm just going to kick myself so hard when I hear... it's not Black Dog. Mate.
0: You've got the right band. You know the song.
1: I know the song. I know the song, yeah. I'm going to have to let it go.
0: No, have a guess. Have a guess. Have a stab. You've come this far.
1: All right. I can't even have a stab. I can't think. You know what it's like when you get right on the spot?
0: Yeah, it's on the tip of your tongue.
1: Completely blank, mate.
0: Just choose the most famous Led Zeppelin song. See how you go.
1: Oh, Black Dog.
0: No, it's not Black Dog. But thank you for playing.
1: Thanks, mate.
0: Thanks a lot. 1-300-800-222. Lines are fully open if you know the answer. And a few people have already texted through. Gary, he's correct. And so is a few other people on the line. Julie, she's texted through. But come on, give me a call. 1-300-800-222. 1-300-800-222. Or 0437-774-774. If you know the answer to that. And you want to take on the four quiz, there's still the chance to get into the prize pool and win the fridge magnet.
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0: You are indeed, and it's the four quiz. We are looking for someone who can identify our guitar solo this morning as part of our four topics. Taz is on the line, I think, or is it Ty? Hello, Ty. How are you?
3: Thank you, and yourself, yes.
0: Which part of Tassie are you in?
3: The northern end, beautiful, near Devonport and such forth.
0: Yes, I know it well. I did work around that way for a fair while, around a Penguin and that part of the world.
3: Ah, lovely, lovely, yes. No, I've done much work around those areas.
0: Yeah, beautiful. Hey, do you know that guitar solo? Should I play it again for you, or do you know it?
3: Yeah, no, if you could play it again, that'd be great.
0: We've already established it's a Led Zeppelin song, but have a listen.

0: Oh, Jimmy Page letting it all hang out there. What's the song, Ty?
1: Wow, yeah, I was just reaching for the lasers there. I think I slipped back into an old trip from back in the day. reminds me of the time, actually, friends and I went on a camping trip, and it was only for a day, but it seemed like nearly a week. I lived what seemed like a lifetime in those days.
0: Well, it's good that you'll be able to have that sort of time with your friends. Yeah. What's the song? Famously Zeppelin song.
1: Yeah, it is a famous one. I've gone through a few of them, but I'm pretty sure it's, is it Gateway? No, it's Stairway to Heaven, I think.
0: It is Stairway to Heaven. Well done. We got there. Well done.
1: Wow.
0: Stairway to Heaven, Jimmy Page's epic guitar solo there. Yeah. Okay, we've got one more question in the quiz, and if you get this right, you go into the prize, into extra time to see if we can get three right. But if not, we've end everything here. So here it is. It's a question from our entertainment section.
1: Ooh, I'm very entertaining.
0: Here we go. Your second question. Protecting the Earth from the scum of the universe was the tagline for which highly successful 1997 film starring Tommy Lee Jones?
1: Ooh.
0: Protecting the Earth from the scum of the universe.
1: It was...

0: Boys, no. It had a colour in it, I'm sure.
1: Yeah,
0: was
1: kind
0: it?
1: Of, yep.
0: Yeah, there was that young black fella in there.
1: Yeah, Will Smith was in it too.
0: Yeah, Will Smith, that's right. He's also a rather famous police officer here on the northwest coast. strangely enough, was it the men in black?
1: It was Men in Black. Well done.
0: Here come the Men in Black.
1: Men in Black it is. Well done. 2 from 2. A final question for you. To see if you go through to win. You're in the extra time now. If you answer this, here we go. Which iconic comic strip series was created by legendary New Zealand cartoonist Murray Ball?
0: Foot Rod Flat?
1: It is. It was Foot Rod Flats. Well done.
0: What colour car do I get? I need one. I take a size BMW.
1: Yeah, I think I've got a red Sigma station wagon from 1981 in the back somewhere. But
0: wow,
1: thank you for playing, and stay tuned, Ty, because we're going to spin the rotator and see what name pops out of the prize pool as the winner. But you are in there, having answered 3 correct questions. We appreciate it. Thank you, everybody who played the 4 quiz this morning. Good fun. Back in a moment to let you know who won. ABC Radio Overnights. Francis Leggia on your Tuesday, and this is The Script.

0: That's Script. And a huge hit single from years back called Break Even.
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0: And Mark from Sydney, your name has jumped out of the prize pool. You're our winner for the four quiz this morning. Give us a call back, 1-300-800-222. And thanks to everyone who played. Mark, give us a call back. You've won the fridge magnet. And, yes, we appreciate everyone who played and everyone who texted along. We'll do it again tomorrow morning as well. Time to catch up with our good friend, Dr. Lauren Rosewarn, Associate Professor in the School of Social and Political Science at the Uni of Melbourne, to talk things popular culture and everything in between. G'day, Lauren. How are you?
2: Hello, Francis. Thanks for having me.
0: Influencers are a thing, aren't they? It's the way these days to become famous. You don't have to do anything creative or be, sort of innovative in any way. All you need to do is take some nice photos and put it up on Instagram and away you go. So,
2: I feel a lot of influencers would take umbrage with that definition. I think a lot of them think they're doing, and some are, doing lots of creative stuff.
0: So. Like what?
2: Well, to become an influencer, you and I can't just say right now we're influencers, right? To be an influencer, you actually have to have some influence on people, which means we need to have people following us. To get them to follow us, we need to have content that is creative. Now, you could say it's vacuous content or lowbrow content, etc., but it still has to be creative enough to get people to watch you. Otherwise, you have no influence. It's just you in your lounge room filming videos.
0: Yeah, look, this is an interesting philosophical discussion. If the algorithm, and we'll talk about algorithms, rewards sensation, rewards conflict, rewards, agitating people and making people feel more engaged that way, is it creative or is it manipulative?
2: Ooh, well, is advertising creative? Yes. Is it manipulative? Yes. So I think that the good ones are doing a bit of both. Not all influencers are doing, playing on the edges in the hope of creating kind of a firestorm and getting that kind of sort of more bad attention. But they are harnessing the same good ones are harnessing the same tricks advertisers have been using for hundreds of years to get and hold our attention.
0: For people who don't use social media, let's explain to them what an influencer is. So it's somebody on social media who might talk about a person, place or thing, give their opinion, and what they say becomes a trend, or at least it gives people the imprimatur, like an endorsement to follow said whatever it is that they're engaged with.
2: The influencer part, I think, is more of a crude way to describe the monetization, the making of money from the stuff. But most of them wouldn't call themselves influencers. Most of them would say they're content creators. The hope is, through content creation, through filming videos, that you can then hold some influence. And by influence, it means you'll have someone who wants to sponsor your videos, you'll be able to do promotions, and in that way, you're influential to your audience, and that's a way to get a money stream through these videos.
0: So it's just a glorified infomercial.
2: Look, you're being harsher than I am, Francis. I feel that this is a bit of a knife in the ribs for a lot of people who actually want to do this. If you look at the research on careers that young people want, it's in the top 10. Now, I agree with you in terms of there's an absolute cynicism on my part towards what you're choosing that over a whole bunch of other professions. Yet people have made careers out of it. It's just that it's hard, like a lot of creative fields.
0: So why did Wimbledon, the storied tennis tournament in the UK, the most famous tennis tournament on the planet, why did they ban influencers this year?
2: Because they haven't banned them. What they're saying they're doing is continuing their policy of not rolling out

0: the red carpet for them. And this is because the US Open last week was disrupted during a game by an influencer in the audience with the big ring light that was distracting for the players.
1: What an idiot.
0: And that became a, right, that was enough for Wimbledon to decide, nah, we're not going down that path. Interestingly, though, Australia is actually to blame for this because apparently at the Australian Open, we did roll out the many red carpets for the influencers. We gave them press passes. We had dedicated spaces for them. We encouraged them to come along, even though we knew a whole bunch of them weren't tennis fans, and the US Open followed suit. Wimbledon have said, no, we're not going down that path. We still are a more traditional tennis fan-oriented event.
1: Well, I say yes to that. They decided that guy...
0: We already know how you feel. You've made that quite clear.
1: But, you know, in fact, at the Australian Open, they were so deeply ingrained in the event that they the host broadcaster was cutting to them in between points regularly, saying, oh, there's such and such an influencer, you know, giving them an extra boost on old-fashioned heritage media.
0: And one of the organisers of the Australian Open was working on the US Open and acknowledged that from their count, 30 to 40% of attendees are not tennis fans, and they embrace that. But you can see, though, from other fans of the tennis who are actual fans and not just spectators wanting to be seen, they don't like this. They find it very annoying that they're sitting next to someone who is talking during play and who is whipping out one of those giant lights.
1: Lauren, people make a living out of this, don't they? This is an actual industry. It isn't just a pipe dream. Some people, and a lot of people do, generate a lot of income from being influencers.
0: Yeah, it's just we need to make the point it's hard to do it. So if parents are listening and their kids, you know, this is their dream, think of it as a lot of creative or artistic fields. It's really difficult to make money from it. Some absolutely do, but there's plenty who can't. And the can't is because at the start of this, you've got to build up that audience in order to sell to an advertiser that my videos get this amount of eyeballs. And that's the hard part for a lot of people. What's your hook?
1: And the other thing about it is, just quickly, that it's an influencer purely for commercial reasons. You're not out there trying to engage on a sort of philosophical, intellectual level on something, or an artistic level. You're looking to get someone to pay you to sell their stuff. You're basically a digital spruiker. That's what you are.
0: So much hostility towards them. Look, we'll have to come back to this after the news because that's a more complicated topic. But there are certainly content creators out there who are focused on politics, who are focused on religion, who are focused on philosophy, and they are also making money through their videos. So they're not all just there to, shill products. But they also need to have a revenue stream. And at the moment, advertising is the primary way to do that.
1: Am I just sounding like a grumpy old Gen Xer?
0: No, I think it's okay to be cynical. And I'm cynical about it as well. I just think it's not just one story of, awful, vacuous people. I think it's more complicated than that.
1: Okay. Well, we're going to talk more about this after the news. And take your calls. Do you follow an influencer? Or do your children? Or do you have an influencer in your life? Love to hear from you. Dr. Lauren Rosewarne is with us. She's an influencer of a different kind. Associate Professor in the School of Social and Political Science at the University of Melbourne. And we'll be back to talk to her and to you after we get the latest from the ABC Newsroom.
2: When news breaks, police say it was a targeted shooting, but are yet to link it to organised crime.
3: When it's on the agenda,
4: they can go after any convenience store selling illegal tobacco. Anyone involved in this trade really should be going to get a new job.
5: It's on ABC New South Wales.

0: Hello, this is ABC News with David Rollins. Former Deputy Prime Minister John Anderson says Australia's migration debate is also about preserving social cohesion and national identity. The issue was raised at the ABC's National Forum last night, where he joined the panel as politicians and experts debated whether current migration settings are placing too much pressure on housing, infrastructure and community confidence. Mr. Anderson says the country's prosperity and security depend on maintaining a cohesive society, which he believes is missing from modern Australia.
1: Our forebears gave us a wonderful society, freedom, prosperity, opportunity. First responsibility was to keep us safe. Essential keys then to being safe, to ensure that you have a cohesive society. We're not cohesive anymore.
0: Two protesters who cemented a barrel filled with concrete to a road in a blockade outside the Pine Gap military facility in October 2025 have been sentenced in the Alice Springs local court. Chris Macaroni has the story.
2: Judge Stephen Geary rejected a defence application to dismiss the matter against Jorgen Doyle and Yul Scarf, saying that would be manifestly inadequate. He noted both defendants' good character and accepted they held honest beliefs, but also raised the inconvenience caused the firefighters involved in removing them from the cement. No convictions were recorded, and both men were placed on community correction orders.
0: A US-based research group says NATO should consider intercepting Russian drones in Ukrainian airspace. The Institute for the Study of War made the recommendation after Russia attacked a rail station near the Polish border. A train carrying senior European officials had just passed through, and Ukraine says it was likely that Russia had targeted the diplomats. Poland's Foreign Minister Radek Sikorski was on the train and says it wasn't clear if it was the target.
3: I wouldn't put it past them. They've targeted people in Britain, in Germany, only through their incompetence, where airplanes not falling out of the sky. So they clearly allow casualties to result from their state terror.
0: Indonesian police say they're interviewing witnesses as they investigate the suspected murder-suicide of an Australian man and his children. And a warning, this story may be distressing for some listeners. Indonesia correspondent Tim Swanston reports.
4: Bali Regional Police said neighbours went to check in on the man and his children after the man's wife called them from Jakarta. They forced entry into the Kuta bungalow, where they found the bodies of 56-year-old Australian Damien John Shaw, his 4-year-old daughter and 6-year-old son, both Indonesian nationals. The three have been taken to hospital to confirm their cause of death. In a statement, Denpasar City Police said they were carrying out inquiries, analysing the scene, as well as reviewing CCTV and speaking to witnesses. Tim Swanston, ABC News, Jakarta.
0: If you or someone you know needs someone to talk to, please call Lifeline on 13 11 14. Scores of customers, creditors and staff have been left in the lurch after a Sunshine Coast caravan company suddenly ceased trading. Sarah Richards has more.
5: Australian Off-Road Campers stopped operating late last week. Its phone line has been disconnected, its website is down, and its factory and office space in Caloundra is empty. New customers say they're in the dark about when or if they'll get their vans or deposits back. The ABC has tried to contact the business, founded in 2000 by Steve Budden, who remains a director. Zone RV, also based on the Sunshine Coast, went into administration in December last year, owing $42 million and leaving hundreds of customers out of pocket.
0: A regular visitor to a beach on Western Australia's Midwest coast, where a man was bitten by a shark yesterday, says he's shocked by the incident. Mal Ismail was taken to Geraldton Health Campus in a serious but stable condition after the incident that occurred at Glenfield Beach. Caden Catto says it's a popular area for beachgoers in that part of the world.
6: My family have grown up there and a lot of other families, and we're always in the water and it always feels safe. You know, it's generally clear, sometimes there's some seaweed, but generally speaking it has felt safe up until this point.
0: Sea-based patrols of the area have finished due to bad weather and will be reassessed today. That brings you up to date with the latest ABC News.
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5: Good morning. It's 3 minutes past six on the East Coast. It's 24 to three in South Australia and the Northern Territory. And it's six past one in the West. And we're with Dr. Lauren Rosewarne, Associate Professor in the School of Social and Political Sciences at the University of Melbourne. And we've been talking about influencers and what they are and how their business model operates and the impact that they have. And Lauren is with us to take your calls as well, 1-300-800-222 or 0437-774-774. You might not follow an influencer if you do use social media, but you might have an influencer in your house. There might be somebody you know that does it for a living, or maybe your kids follow them. Give us a call, 1-300-800-222, or you can text 0437-774-774. This is from the Chicken Man, Lauren, who says, "Hi, I'm an influencer, but I've only got a small following. I consider being a grandfather being an influencer." Lauren.
6: Well, yeah, I mean, on a local level, sure. I think until you can monetize it, I'm not sure you can call yourself an influencer, but that's me being sort of sticky on definitions. But you're certainly a content creator.
5: Which platforms do mostly work for influencers? Is it TikTok and Instagram? Is that where you'll usually find them?
6: Yeah, but most of the people who are on TikTok or Instagram also recognize that there are going to be some people, largely an older skew audience, who only use Facebook. It's one of the older platforms, and therefore they'll also post their content on Facebook. So lots of the food influencers, as an example, the people who do cooking videos, they'll also appear on Facebook feeds as well as Instagram and TikTok, because they know that's where their audience is as well, or an audience is as well.
5: This is an interesting one from Julie. Says, "I think hi, Francis and Lauren. I think there are slightly different influencers on YouTube, where there is often longer form content, e.g., 10 minutes to 50+ minutes."
6: Yeah. There's lots. I mean, YouTube is where you're getting a lot of the ones who are going to a deeper dive on topics. So you mentioned before we were sort of more talking about commercials, marketing, trying to sell you on, I don't know, a weight loss tea. But on YouTube, when you've got a longer format, that's where you're seeing a lot more of the political, the science influencers, the ones who have the space to do a longer form, almost lecture style video. They're not on TikTok because of the short format of TikTok videos.
5: The interesting thing is that given there's so much content out there, Lauren, and you know it's easy to be distracted, that anyone invests the time in over 10 minutes of content on YouTube for something like that. But obviously people still have an appetite for longer forms of content.
6: Yeah, but you say that and then you think of which is the one of the most listened to podcasters in the world? Joe Rogan. His podcasts go for several hours sometimes. I have no idea what kind of masochists out there want to listen to him for that long or for any time, but that's a personal taste thing. The market has decided that they like Joe Rogan, and he can do these very, in my mind, ranty style podcasts that really go for a really long amount of time. So it's funny, in this environment, people often talk about people with short attention spans. Not always.
5: Yeah, our very own Carl Stefanovic was trying to put the Bunsen burner under that one, but it looks like that's come crashing down to earth.
6: Well, because I always had the argument, if you want to listen to Joe Rogan, listen to Joe Rogan. Why am I listening to a poor man's version of Joe Rogan? I didn't know where his brand was going to fit in an established market. It seemed like a strange business model.
5: Yeah, well, it hasn't worked out, it doesn't seem. This is an interesting one. Keep the text coming through. They're very entertaining. 0437-774-774. And also, you can call 1-300-800-222. Lauren Rosewarne, Dr. Lauren Rosewarne, Associate Professor at the School of Social and Political Sciences at Uni of Melbourne, is with us. And this text message, I love this. "I've got an influencer in my life laying right next to me. She would she's world-class but struggling to find sponsors."
6: Well, that's lovely. I like that. very sweet.
5: Dog influences are big too, aren't they?
6: Yeah, look, pet influences, but you name it. It's there's lots of pockets of the internet. Some of them are the joke with pornography. If you can think it up, it's out there. It's the same thing with influencers. If you can think of a topic, no matter how obscure it is, there are people out there making content about it and trying to monetize that content, trying to work out a way to get revenue from that.
5: This text message from Andy. Hey there, I'm an influencer, although I am very big on my platform. I'm struggling to get more followers. How can I make my MySpace profile more visible?
6: Yes, good one.
5: Remind people what MySpace was, Dr. Rosewarne.
6: So MySpace was pretty much one of the first social media platforms. We're talking very early 2000s. It died a pretty quick death when, you know, Facebook came along, basically. But similar in premise to Facebook.
5: 1-300-800-222 if you want to call, or text 0437-774-774. Dr. Lauren Rosewarne is with us here talking about influencers. We're going to talk algorithms in a moment too. But first, we have a call from Sarah. He's in South Bank. I think that's in Melbourne. Are you in Melbourne, Sarah, or you may be South Bank,
3: yeah.
5: Brisbane?
3: No, in Melbourne.
5: Are you somebody who follows influencers?
3: No, not at all. No, on principle, I don't. But the thing, in a previous life, I was a book reviewer, and what I found was really annoying was, in my 60s now, was that book reviewing as an art form was replaced or increasingly replaced by influencers. So publishing houses now send, or they put as much store a lot of the time by an influencing, unboxing, getting a new book as they do by long form reviewing as a text type in itself, which is really hard on the creators. And I'd just love Dr. Lauren to give a comment on that.
6: Oh, we could do an entire segment on book talk. It's fascinating. But what I, as a writer, what I find most fascinating about it is that there are reviewers out there on book talk, people who talk about books, who've been given their own book contracts. And this was quite controversial last year because a former sports person, this happened to them. No writing, no prior history as a writer at all, but a huge following as a book influencer, earning them a contract to write their own series of books, which is just a sign of just how much the industry has completely changed. You're completely right.
3: Oh, wow, that's even scarier than I thought.
6: Yeah, it was incredibly controversial in the Australian book world last year, yes.
5: So that's incredible. I guess, isn't that just the market speaking, though? I mean, isn't that
6: Absolutely.
5: Just the brutal economics of the marketplace? And if influencers want to engage in the marketplace and they're successful, why are we surprised that they're encouraged to do more of the same?
6: And this is where I can absolutely come at this from an anti-capitalist perspective, which of course there is part of me that has, you know, finds this whole thing rather distasteful. On the other hand, I look at the market where so many jobs are being threatened by things like artificial intelligence, and the idea that people are actually creating their own careers themselves, I find that very entrepreneurial in a really difficult market. And I think the other aspect of that is in terms of books. Books have always been driven by sales. The sales have changed, though. And accordingly, publishers and readers move with that. And I think that we can find it distasteful, but the reality, this is what happens in a commercial marketplace.
5: Sarah, you're a book reviewer. Are you still doing it, or have you been squeezed out of the market completely?
3: I now only do it for love, so I don't do it as part of my job, sadly. But look, and I'm with Lauren. I did it commercially, not to make money for me, but to generate book sales. So I always tried to make sure that my reviews were as insightful as possible, but I was trying to write pieces that would hook a reader in and say, wow, I need to go and find this book. So I can't understand why publishers don't still put store by reviewers like that. But maybe, Lauren, I just need to pivot. and get a BookTok account.
6: film yourself talking about them in a passionate way. Look, I mean, this is the thing where you've seen whole genres really become popular because of BookTok. The entire fantasy romance category has become enormous and largely driven from BookTok.
5: So for those of us who've never seen BookTok, this is people, influencers, reviewing books or just unboxing them, unwrapping them and going, hey, I've got this new book, check it out.
6: All of them. So some of them are video, a lot of the videos that appear in my feed, largely because this is the kind of content that interests me. They'll talk about the latest thrillers that they might have read. Some of them will do deep dives into those books. Others will do the look at the covers of these books or how I've sorted them on the shelves videos. And they get large followings. And the publishers have realized these people are really influential in driving sales.
5: There you go, Sarah. Well, we're happy for you to come back and do some more book reviews for us, Sarah, because I know you've done that in the past.
3: Okay, I'll come back and tick-tick-tock at you.
5: Thank you, Sarah. 1-300-800-222. Sam the Baker, our good friend in Donald, is with us as well. Hi, Sam, how are you this morning? Looks like we've... good morning, Sam.
7: Good morning, how are you?
5: Not too bad. With Dr. Lauren Rosewarne from Melbourne Uni as well.
7: Hi, Lauren, how you going?
6: Hey, Sam.
7: I was just ringing about... for a start, was one thing I said to Mick was about how a lot of times you'll be watching a reel and it'll say, you know, you need to stop scrolling on your phone and you need to be a bit more holistic, but you're actually on your phone looking at their reel. I sort of think they sort of lose you a little bit when they say that, but if that makes sense. But then another one I was talking about is that there's baking influencers. There's a guy in England called Terry Bakes, and he's just... he got in a few issues because he took a lot of forward orders on his platform for cakes and things like that, and he sent them out and he couldn't fulfill them, and he's going through a fair few difficulties at the moment. But it was just like he got too big for his platform, if that makes sense. Like he couldn't actually do what he said he was going to do. So
5: he couldn't scale up.
7: No, he couldn't. Well, he just couldn't get it done. And then I felt like he put too much of his life on his phone. Like, as he said, he'd say, look, I'm not going to do the orders. I've got to need a break and I'm going to go on a holiday. And that's, as you know, when you're on an open platform, the world can be quite cruel. And not everyone understands, if you know what I mean, like that he needed a break and all they wanted was their cakes.
5: Wow. It's a jungle out there for influencers, Sam.
7: It is. But yeah, anyway, I'll endeavour not to scroll on my phone as much, but it's still keep up with the influences.
5: Good on you, Sam. Thanks for talking to us. Mate. Good luck in the kitchen today.
7: Good on you. Thanks.
5: Sam in Donald there, our baker from Baker for the Stars. He's our influencer. He's our bakery influencer. Dr. Lauren Rosewarne is with us, Associate Professor of the School of Social and Political Sciences at the Uni of Melbourne. We've been talking about influencers in social media, but the other side of this is algorithms, because aren't influencers basically at the whim of the big tech companies? You can turn on and off the tap of their content. And what I mean by that is, you know, if they're doing really well, they're hitting lots of accounts, it's all flying along. If one of the big tech companies like Meta decides, well, that person's subject matter or what they're doing, we've had enough of that, and they just drop them out of other people's feeds, suddenly their business model could be impacted overnight.
6: Absolutely. I mean, we've had TikTok currently owned by a Chinese company. There has been lots of accusation against them about what type of content they prioritize and what they're sort of downgrading in people's feeds and whether politics is driving that and whether there are other values at play in the... at play from these companies in terms of what they're choosing to prioritise in people's feeds, and how we have no say over that.
5: And so we've got a piece of legislation that the federal government wants to pass, which would allow people to opt out of the algorithm which the big tech companies have for us, and they decide what turns up in our feed. Firstly, we need to understand our terms. When we say algorithm, what are we talking? What is that for people who don't know much about it?
6: Yeah, so think of it as a set of steps or a kind of calculation that's done to predict behavior. It's a kind of modeling. And what happens with tech companies is they're trying to keep you looking at your phone, looking at your screen as long as possible. So in order to do that, they try and give you content that they think you want more of and that you'll get hooked on. The whole thing is keeping you engaged as long as possible. So the algorithm is basically trying to learn Learn about your likes and dislikes, what makes you happy, but also what makes

0: you angry and give you more of it. And the government, the legislation that's being proposed in Australia is saying we should be able to opt out of that if we want and instead only get a feed, only get posts in our social media accounts that are from people we've chosen to follow as opposed to people that are being pushed at us by the algorithm.
1: And people buy the privilege of being pushed at you too, don't they? So people are paying money or companies are paying money to be pushed into your feed.
0: There's lots of ways that that is done. There's the paying part of it. There's also the buying of engagement. And this is where you have plenty of bots who are commenting. And by bots, I'm meaning basically a computer program, not a human, but a computer program that is commenting on posts in order to get them grayed or pushed into people's feeds because they're being perceived as more popular. So the more engagement they get, even if it's rage, even if it's anger. And that's the answer to why some of these some of these videos are so rage-inducing. It's deliberate. It's to get people to comment, even if the comment is just, that is so stupid, so that it gets upgraded in terms of upgraded by, what I mean by upgraded, is that it is more likely to appear in people's feeds.
1: The head of Meta suggested that if we just had our social media feeds with the people that we follow rather than the algorithm sending us stuff, they'd be boring as hell.
0: And that we'd be inside our own bubble. Now, one could argue we're already in our own bubbles anyway, but I would also say the algorithm is not getting me out of my bubble. It's actually giving me just more content in all it based on who they've profiled me as, and lots of people don't find that particularly healthy or even useful in terms of keeping me on the platform rather than making me think there are better uses of my time.
1: Would you opt out if you could?
0: Yes, absolutely, because my social media feed has profiled me because of based on data, age, etc., where it's my feed is just totally full of weight loss content and perimenopause content. It has worked out. She's this age and she doesn't post about children, probably doesn't have them. She's an age where she's probably concerned about her weight, whatever it is. And I am getting so much content that I did not solicit based on its determination of who I am. I'm pretty okay in terms of self-esteem, but there are going to be other people who find this content really anxiety-inducing and upsetting. We already know we've got data on young people. This really messes with them.
1: Sam's in Thomastown. He's given us a call. UCAM 1300 800 222. Good morning, Sam.
2: Hey, good morning, Francis and the good doctor. Yeah, I wrote a Google review for a local radiology company in the north. They just told me that I've got deep vein thrombosis and the trifecta, blood clot and, you know, varicose veins. Anyway, I gave a favourable review to the company and just a bit quirky. At the end, I signed off Arrivederci Roma, right? And they reckon I got 50 likes. I
1: mean, so you're an influencer, Sam.
2: And I did it also to the local laundry because I bought a few hats, you know, and they repaired them for me and they dry cleaned them, you know, delicate work. And I plugged them and also again, so I don't know.
1: I think it is. You're the king of the north.
0: I love this. Who would have thought your deep vein thrombosis diagnosis could lead to this role? I love it.
1: Good on you, Sam.
2: I said it was a bad look for an old footballer of varicose veins.
1: Yeah, it is a bad look. You've got to keep those. You can't have cankles. We can't have that. Good on you, Sam. Thanks for your call. 1300 800 222. Tracy in Mini Ponds. Good morning, Tracy.
3: Oh, hi, Francis. Hi, Lauren. Listen, I've been putting my dog on. Well, I've been doing it for years, but now I've got a new dog, and she's popped. She has really popped on a couple of videos. So there's a video that I did. She came into the loo and dropped a bit of rubbish at my feet, yeah, and I just did a line. 200,000 video views of that one. But I've got fishing videos too that, like, have got 50, 60,000.
1: Wow.
3: But then others that have only got 300 or 500. Is that all algorithms or is that also something else about tags?
0: So there's lots of complexities there. I wouldn't

0: better than other people. That's what you're doing.
1: No, I disagree. I push back hard on that, Tracy. I never think I'm better than other people. I have a very different vision.
0: It came across that.
1: Well, I'm going to push back on that and say I don't feel that way, but I have a very different point of view to other people, and I think that's entirely legitimate. Thanks, Tracy. You still there?
0: Yeah. I didn't hear a question. Sorry. Yeah.
1: No, I was just telling you that I wasn't being patronising. But
0: it felt like it because we got all these people coming, saying, you know, it's all about money. It's not about money at all.
1: Well, I push back on that as well. I think the whole business model of the social media companies, which put platforms up, are monetising by having your feed. And your 200,000 views, Tracy, of what you're in between all of that are ads that these companies are running, which they are making an absolute mozzer out of. We, as content providers in our daily lives, are giving that content to them for nothing, and they are profiting off what we do. So, yes, it is. It is everything about money, I would suggest.
0: Is mine, Lauren, about money, my question?
2: Oh, look, I think we could argue this both ways. In your case, you're not actually monetizing it. At the moment, you're just a content creator. I don't mean just in a negative way, but you're not currently looking to monetize it. Therefore, you're just a content creator. But Francis's point that the platforms are making money on this, they are, but that's because there's no such thing as a free lunch. So we're all using these platforms. We're not paying to use them. They have to work out a way to keep themselves afloat, and that's with advertising dollars. So we're basically creating the content and the audience for them to make their own fortune.
0: Thanks. Just like Sunlight Soap on radio 60, 70 years ago.
2: Absolutely, yeah.
1: Thanks for your call, Tracy. Chat soon. 1-300-800-222. Damien's on the road. Hello, Damien, how are you?
3: Hi, good, thanks.
1: Have you encountered influencers?
3: Yeah, sorry.
1: Have you encountered influencers? Yeah. Have you? I think Damien's just about dropped out, I think. No, we might have to let him go. Thanks for calling, Damien. We'll try you again next week. Hey, Lauren, it's been a good conversation.
2: Oh, I look forward to doing it again soon.
1: Excellent. We'll do it again soon indeed. Thanks for being with us on Overnights.
2: Thanks, Francis.
1: Dr. Lauren Rosewarne there, Associate Professor in the School of Social and Political Sciences at the Uni of Melbourne. Coming up in a moment, we're going to talk gardening.

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0: Well, it's 27 to 4 on the East Coast. It's 3 past 3 in South Australia and the Northern Territory, 27 to 2 in the West. Time to talk gardening. It's springtime. What a great time to be talking gardening. And Judy Horton, horticulturalist, is with us to do just that and to take your calls. 1-300-800-222. 1-300-800-222 or 0437-774-774 for your text messages. Good morning, Judy. How are you?
2: Hello. You can imagine what my feed's full of, can't you? Pictures of flowers.
0: Gardening influences must be huge.
2: They are pretty much up there, yes. So, but, you know, it's a lot of good feeling about, too, you know, having people sharing there. It's a bit like the fishing story. You know, somebody puts up a picture of their rhododendron that's come into full bloom and you know, it's lots and lots and lots of likes for something like that. So,
0: yeah, so that's the good side of it, isn't it, where you can build a community around a shared passion. So if it's gardening, or for my case, it's, you know, it's listening to music or whatever, and you meet other people that you might otherwise never encounter who share a similar passion, you can share ideas and tips. And that's how the algorithm and the technology works best.
2: Yeah, but I think I'm a bit of a lazy Facebooker in that I look at it in the morning. You know, usually when I'm having breakfast, I'll check it out, but I very rarely post myself, which is just very slack of me. I should put on more pictures of what's looking great in my garden. But that's what I wanted to hear this morning about, you know, what's looking good in people's gardens, because it's spring and, gosh, everything's come out everywhere. So I went for a bush walk yesterday and I saw a whole lot of little native orchids in flower, which was really great. And I've also got a bunch of what's called rock lilies. That's the Sydney rock orchids. Sprays of those, they're out at the moment. And the wisteria's just about to pop. And the magnolias are there. And it's just absolutely the most heavenly time. So I'd love to hear what people are finding great in their gardens, because it's a good sharing thing. Maybe we can share in the old-fashioned way and just talk about it rather than having to post.
0: Yes, 1-300-800-222. If you've got something that's blooming in your garden at the moment that's giving you a real sense of spring, obviously in the southern part of the nation, it's springtime. In the northern part, it's the end of the dry season and they're just bracing themselves for the build-up.
2: The build-up, that's
0: here it
2: right.
0: comes.
2: You know, oh dear, they're so sick of it at the moment, aren't they?
0: Indeed.
2: To wait for it. Well, it's a bit of a while, yes, isn't it? So,
0: but there's also great, I guess, you know, flora that comes along with the build-up too. And in the northern part of the country, it's a very sort of fertile time.
2: That's right, yes. So it's actually, you know, it's difficult talking gardening in Australia in many ways, because we've got this massive range of climates.

0: We're, you know, here am I happily talking about spring, and somewhere else it's still winter, and other places it's as you know, as you say, it's so different up in the north. They're busy growing the veggies at the time of the year when the rest of us are only just thinking about planting them. You know, when I say, oh, we're coming up to tomato planting time, then somebody up in the tropics will say, oh, I've had my tomatoes coming for months, and I'm getting to the end of it because I know that the wet's going to kill them all off and make them miserable. So it's a bit of a challenge sometimes with a total national, well, continental, really, we're talking about, aren't we, and all those different climates. But it also makes it really, really interesting because you're seeing what other people have that you think, oh wow, aren't they lucky, isn't it great, or gosh, I feel sorry for them. So there's a lot going on out there.
1: 1-300-800-222. Judy Horton, horticulturalist, is with us here on ABC Radio Overnights, and we're talking gardening. We're talking what's happening in your spring garden, or what are you looking forward to seeing come into full bloom. Give us a call, 1-300-800-222, or if you've just got any basic questions about how to make that happen for you and your garden, Judy can answer those as well. And you can text too, 0437 774 774. That's the text line if you want to send through a question and or a comment about what's happening in your spring garden. Judy, there's a lot of I guess, you know, floral fairs and plant exhibitions going on over the next little while.
0: Great opportunity to tell us about yours if you've got something coming up, because I've just suggested a few of them that I've noticed, but there's heaps more. This coming weekend there's a few on. There's actually Carry On in the central coast, just above Sydney, of New South Wales. They've got a lovely plant, what's called a Plant Lovers Fair, and it's a wonderful event because it's all put together by volunteers, which is great. You know, there's there's a much more fellow feeling of people sharing and kind of caring, rather than there being a big business behind it getting this thing. It's put together by volunteers, but what happens is that they invite particularly the smaller growers to come along and sell their wares, the home people, you know, people that might just specialise in one particular variety of plant. And so they've had this fair, they've had it going for 15 or 16 years, I think, and it's just absolutely so fantastic. So come along to that.
1: And you're speaking at that one.
0: I am speaking there on Saturday. Don't ask me what time because I can't remember. But,
1: do you remember what you're talking about?
0: I do know what I'm talking about, hopefully. Yes, hopefully my head will be that good. So I'm actually talking about the article that I've got in the current edition of Gardening Australia magazine, and that's about what's called forever flowers. And it's those flowers that you can grow in your garden that aren't just sort of one-day wonders, that will go on blooming for months. So 25 plants there are there, so that's really full of wonderful ideas. So I'm going to be talking about those, and I'm going to be gathering some of those plants from some of the people that have got them on sale. So I'll have them on show and talk to them about the various people. I'm even a cover girl, actually, when I mention it, because they're in the Gardening Australia September issue. The daisy that's on the front cover, the Brachyscombe daisy, is one of the ones that I'm talking about and is in my article. So that's really great. There's in New South Wales too, there's Mid-Mountains Garden Festival. They've got 11 gardens open. Toowoomba's got gardens open from this weekend right through for another week or so. In South Australia, we've got the Mount Pleasant Spring Garden Festival on this Saturday. Tasmania has the Launceston Hort Society Spring Flower Show. And, of course, the big one there in Canberra is Floriade, which is on for over a month. You know, it goes through until the 11th of October. So they're always hoping for a little bit of cooler weather through Canberra because, you know, Floriade, have you ever been there, Francis?
1: Oh, yes, I have. I worked in Canberra for a couple of years on and off working in Parliament House. So when I could get down there, I'd loved it at this time of the year. It was a nice break from the madness on the hill.
0: Yeah, there's sometimes a bit of madness at Floriade too. Just seeing the traffic going in there. But for those who don't know it, Floriade is a bulb display. So what the gardeners do is they go, the city gardeners, gardening team goes in there in autumn and they plant a whole lot of bulbs. They also

0: these days too grow a lot of them off-site in boxes that open boxes, open planter boxes that they can just bring in and plonk into place when they're looking really good, which is great because that means they can have some in reserve that maybe are a bit later flowering or something and change them over. Because that's a long time, you know, it goes on for a month.
1: Yes.
0: And a month is a long time, especially if they get those early hot weather periods. You know, tulips can, and the other bulbs can sort of get a bit, oh, I don't like this, you know, it's too long.
1: A bit challenging.
0: Yeah, so that's really always worth going to. And the wonderful thing is that it's free. So, you know, and it's probably one of the reasons why it's so busy. But you can go back, if you're in Canberra, you can go back again and again and sort of pick the quieter times of day and go to the night things, etc. So that's great. Tulip Festival in Victoria for the Tesla Tulip Festival. That's on for a few weeks too. And in Western Australia, they have a wonderful event called, well, a place called Araluen Botanic Park. We don't think about Perth as being a place, or a lot of Western Australia as being a place where you can grow lots of bulbs. But because Araluen's up in the hills out of Perth, and it is a little bit cooler, then they have a fantastic, from the 4th of September it started, and it goes through to about the 18th of October, as long as we don't get too much wet, warm weather, I guess. But so there's some of the things that are coming up, and there's heaps of other spring shows on them. So it's a wonderful, wonderful, happy time of the year.
1: 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It's 1-300-800-222, or you can text 0437-774-774. Like George has, good morning. I have many attractive flowers on my broad bean plants, but no pods at all. So he's a bit frustrated by that. When might I expect pods?
0: Yeah, I know. Look, George, it's a really common question, and that is because broad beans flowers come in, and you know, broad beans have the prettiest flowers, and actually, if you get close up, you can find that they've even got a really nice perfume, and if you look closely at them too, you'll see that they have dark lines on parts of the flower that look for all the world like some sort of garden fairies come along with a little fine paintbrush and has painted those lines onto the flowers. So they're worth looking at, they're worth enjoying, and even better, you can pick some of them and eat some of them. So toss them into your salads or throw them in just to make things look pretty. You don't want to do that with too many of your broad bean flowers or you won't get any broad beans. But the trick with broad bean flowers is that they won't set pods until the nighttime temperatures get regularly above a certain level. So it frustrates people immensely when they're getting lots and lots of flowers and not getting any pods setting. But it is just a matter of waiting until the weather warms up a little bit at night, and then they will start to produce those pods. Also helps, of course, if you have some plenty of pollinators around. So, you know, if you grow some sort of yellow or blue flowers near where you're planting the broad beans, calendulas, some sort of marigold type thing, they're good to plant because they're all good for attracting pollinators, not just bees, but also some of the other little insects like hoverflies and lacewings, green lacewings, etc. They're all great pollinators as well. So some of those would be great for getting your broad beans to think about setting pods. But mostly, George, it's just a matter of patience. But in the meantime, as I advise, go there and admire the flowers because we normally look at them from afar and not get up close enough to see how beautiful they are.
1: Judy Horton, our horticulturist, is with us. 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
1: And we're speaking with Judy Horton, our horticulturist, talking gardening, talking plants. And we've got this one from Anthony on the SMS. You can send your text.

0: through. 0437 774 774. Hi Francis and Judy, I have a ponytail palm which has a serious disease problem on the stem. Can it be pruned below the disease level? Strangely, a ponytail palm is not actually a palm.
1: No, it's true. It's called a ponytail palm because it gets a sort of fat base, but from the top of that fat base comes out a spray of leaves, or a circular spray of leaves. It looks all for all the world like somebody's taken hold of a head of hair and put a rubber band around it and has all the hair sprouting out like what we call a human ponytail. So it's probably got more resemblance to a human ponytail on a head of hair than it has to an actual pony's tail. But it's because of that central central erosion of leaves that comes from it. If you've got a disease, I would be inclined on the base of the plant, then I would be inclined to try and excise that section of the base. So we'll get a sharp knife or even something like a chisel and dig away if it's a rotten section. It's a bit hard, of course. This is the problem with the SMS because we can't really get more information about what's there. But mostly, if there's sometimes when they get damaged, then it does start to rot away. And I'm suspecting that that's the most likely thing that's happened with Anthony. So if I was you, Anthony, I'd, as I said, take a sharp knife or a chisel, clear away that rotten section. Get yourself a powdered fungicide, something like copper oxychloride would be good. Mix it up, the powder, up with a bit of water to make a sort of paste, and actually paint the paste onto that damaged section after you've cleaned out the rot. And that will kill off the fungus that's causing the rot to get deeper, and then the ponytail will be recovered. I mean, they are really quite surprisingly good for cutting. You can actually cut the top off them and they will resprout again from the base, unlike most palms, because one of the peculiarities of true palms is that if you cut the top off a single-stemmed palm, it will not grow again. That will kill off the palms. So ponytails, because they're not really palms, then you can certainly prune them, and you can try that, Anthony, but maybe they're trying to clear out the rotten section, if that's what's causing the problem, is the best way to go.
0: Good luck, Anthony. Let's speak to Chrissy in Warragul in Victoria. Welcome to Overnights, Chrissy. We've got Judy Horton, our horticulturalist, with us.
2: Morning, and Annette?
1: Chris, it's Judy, Chrissy.
2: Judy, sorry. Hi, Judy. Is it too early to plant sweet corn?
1: Probably. Yes.
2: Another mulch.
1: If you're going to grow it by seed, and mostly people do grow it from seed, then you really do need the soil to have lost its winter chill, because otherwise you put those seeds in. The same thing's true of beans, tomatoes, all those sort of what are basically tropical plants. That come from, well, most of those come from Central or South America, so they do come from warm parts of the world, and they really do like warm conditions. So you need to, when you can put your hand on the soil and it doesn't feel particularly cold. In fact, I always joke about the person that suggested you go out there, the garden advisor that suggested you go out to the garden and pull your dacks down and put your buttocks on the soil. And if it feels cold, then it's too early. So I'm not suggesting you do that. Don't horrify your neighbours. Just go out there with your hand after a month or so and put your hand on the soil. Do you get frosts?
2: Yeah, but I think they're finished now. It's sort of clicking into 20s now, so half the week's 20. And so in Oregon, another maybe a month, and then it will be hot enough maybe. But I wasn't sure, so I rang.
0: And where have you moved from, Chrissy?
2: Pardon?
0: Where have you moved from to come to Victoria?
2: Originally Queensland 30 years, Tasmania 1 year, and then back to Victoria.
0: Okay, so you've done the lap.
1: You've done all those different gardening experiences. Now, talking about sweet corn too, Chrissy, the other thing to do is that it's a good idea to make sure that you have it nice well-drained soil, because if it gets wet, the seeds will rot away before they emerge. So build up mounds if you've got heavy soil, so a bit raised up. And always plant two seeds together, right close to each other. And that sort of doubles your chances of getting good response. And then both of them come up, then be very selective and look at the two of them and say which one's the weaker of the two and pluck that out. And then you can, and of course you would know, of course, that when you're growing sweet corn, you grow it always in rows, parallel rows, so you get plenty of good pollination.
0: Thanks for your call, Chrissy. Let's speak to David in Penrith now. Good morning, David.
1: Hi, David.
3: Hi, good morning. Thank you for taking my call. I'm growing garlic, and yesterday I discovered lots of tiny little black insects covering the garlic, and my leaves are going back.
1: Oh, dear, yes. They're onion aphids. So they get on all the members of the onion family, and of course garlic's closely related to onions. And those aphids are sapsuckers that love that particular range of plants. And aphids have the most prolific breeding qualities of almost any organism known to humankind, I think. So you can just try pulling them off, using your fingers and just pulling them off regularly, sliding your hands up the stems of the garlic. Or there's quite a lot of fairly easy and gentle sprays that you can get. Lots of natural ones these days. So you can either use some pyrethrum, which is an extract from a daisy flower that's grown in Tasmania, a lot of the commercial pyrethrum that we have, or something that's like what's called an insecticidal soap, David, and apply that, keep on applying that fairly regularly, spray water at them, just keep coming back. You can spray them every couple of days, and because you're using those organic sprays, it doesn't matter. It's not going to hurt the garlic, and it's certainly not going to put any poisons into it or anything like that, because it's a topical spray that's just affecting the aphids. But you know, it will take some, you know, you'll need to keep coming back and keeping on top of them. So a bit frustrating, but, you know, hopefully you'll beat them and your garlic will be happily growing underneath the soil there, and you'll be able to harvest it when it's ready, which will probably be a bit of a while yet.
0: Thanks, David.
3: November, I think.
1: Yeah, about November, December, round about then. Best luck with it, David.
0: Let's speak with Margaret now, who's called us from Tassie, from Launceston. Good morning, Margaret.
4: Oh, hello. Nice to speak to you. Thank you. I have roses. As soon as the young shoots are coming out now, we have a lot of possums here, and I don't know how we can deter them. It's been suggested.
0: Oh.
4: Chili, garlic, blood moment that brings a lot of
1: You know, Margaret, don't tell Francis, but we could have an hour of gardening. Not that he wants it or I want it, but you know, with people ringing in with their various solutions for possums, and probably none of them would work, or not all of them could be guaranteed. And unfortunately, possums love roses more than just about any other plants. So they're very sweet. The foliage is very sweet. Of course, they don't seem to be deterred by the thorns. So, the best way of getting rid of them is to exclude them. So if you can put some fencing or netting around your roses, do you know, are they coming down from above? Are they climbing along somewhere to get to the roses? Or
4: I don't know where they get there, but I'm 90 and I can't put fences around everything.
0: No, you can't.
1: No, I realise that's so difficult, but that is definitely the best way of exclusion. The other thing that I have found works really well is if they are coming along at the top of a fence or something like that, I have actually had great success with putting vapor rub type stuff, you know, the camphor rubs that you would put on yourself.
4: Yes.
1: Yes. And smearing that on where they're coming from, and they really seem to dislike that. Sounds like you've tried most of the other things. You know, some people have had success with lights that are movement activated that come on when the possum comes nearby. Works for some possums, doesn't seem to work with others. And, you know, as you said, you've tried a lot of the chilies, etc. You can buy some commercial products that, again, some people have had success with. I don't know of anything I would guarantee to work with every possum.
4: What about chili powder?

0: would that help?
1: Well, chili powder, any of those deterrent things, chili powder would help. Another thing that's worth trying is to mix up something that tastes a bit nasty, say to do it with kerosene, a few drops of kerosene. Don't make it strong enough so it's going to burn the foliage, because new rose foliage is very tender, but just enough so that it's going to make it taste unpleasant for the possums, and that works with some possums too, but it's sort of like it's one of the number one gardening questions that we get is about how to control possums.
2: Sitting on the porch with a shotgun, Margaret, I think that's your best option.
1: That's the other thing. Don't shoot yourself, Margaret. It's not that bad.
2: Thank you for your call, Margaret. I really appreciate it.
1: Lovely to hear from you. Good luck.
2: And we're coming up to the news very soon, but Peter in Taree has given us a call. Hi, Peter.
3: Hello, how are you?
2: We've got about a minute to go before the news.
3: We had a 4 metre tall rose plant up in Sutton Forest when I lived up there on property. Now, yes, what do I know? I want to put some passion fruit in the ground. I'm going to buy passion fruit tomorrow, clean it up. Is it too early to plant it straight away, or?
1: I reckon in Taree you could probably plant it straight away.
3: I'm on the Central Coast. Yeah.
1: Oh, you're on the Central Coast. Oh, well, I've got to wait a few more weeks, Peter, before you plant it. But, at the end of September would probably be a good time to plant it. You could start some off in pots now, though. Try some of the seeds in pots. If you've got quite a few, start some off and then they'll be ready to go out. But if you want to put it into the ground, then I would wait for another few weeks.
3: And as for the possums used to take the apples and throw them at the dogs at midnight to stir the dogs up. They got the apples and threw them at the dogs, and the dogs go, whoa, they didn't like it.
1: I've heard actually put dog hair, go to a dog groomer, get a lot of dog hair and hang bags of dog hair around. That's another one.
2: Fantastic. That is innovative. That is innovative.
1: Yeah, that is. Isn't that good? Yes, and the dog groomer would be happy too to get rid of that hair.
2: Hey, thank you, Judy.
1: All right, Francis. Lovely talking to you.
2: Good luck this weekend and carry on with your Plant Lovers Fair.
1: Yep, okay, and good luck to everyone else for all those other garden shows. Clivia shows are on, orchid shows are on. It's a busy time of the year for everyone.
2: It is. Fantastic to have you on. We'll catch up with you in a couple of weeks' time, and we'll talk gardening again next week. Judy Horton, who's our horticulturist with us here. Thank you for all your messages and phone calls. Couldn't get to them all, but keep you wanting more. I guess that's the idea. We'll do more of that next week here on ABC Radio Overnights. But right now, Francis Leach with you, and we are coming up to the latest from your ABC newsroom.
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0: ABC News with David Rollins. Prominent lawyer and refugee advocate Nyadol Nguyen says calls for social cohesion can sometimes mask attempts to exclude migrants from particular backgrounds. The issue was debated at the ABC's National Forum last night as migration, national identity and the meaning of multiculturalism came under scrutiny. Ms. Nguyen says Australia is already a multicultural society bound by one legal system and argues that some political movements promote a much narrower idea of who should be allowed to come here.
1: Australia is a multicultural society, but it is a monolegal society, right? Provided that you are able to follow the law. I think most migrants do that. Parties like One Nation have a very particular idea of social cohesion and migration. That tends to be, let's not bring people from certain background into this country.
0: A major report released by an Israeli human rights group has documented a sharp rise in the systematic oppression of Palestinians in the occupied West Bank. Middle East correspondent Caitlin Kelly has more.
2: An Israeli human rights group say that Israel is systematically dismantling the conditions for collective Palestinian life in the West Bank. Drawing on over 2,000 testimonies from Palestinians, the Israeli organization documented a sharp increase in killings, airstrikes, displacement, settler violence and economic pressure on Palestinians, describing them as interlocking parts of an elimination project pursued more openly and violently under the current Israeli government, especially since October 23. As violence intensifies across the West Bank, the report argues this government is building permanent administrative infrastructure for Israeli sovereignty over the territory. Israel have yet to respond.

0: U.S. President Donald Trump says that both Ukraine and Russia have agreed to not strike each other's energy infrastructure. It comes a day after he told reporters while visiting Ireland that he'd asked Ukrainian President Volodymyr Zelensky to stop hitting diesel production facilities in Russia. He has also claimed the Russia-Ukraine war is the primary driver of surging energy prices around the world. However, many experts and analysts agree that the Iran war, which the U.S. started, and ensuing closure of the Strait of Hormuz are far more significant factors. Meanwhile, Trump also claims that he is a sufficient guardrail against rogue artificial intelligence. Nick Palmiter has the story.
1: Posting to social media, Mr. Trump says that the only control or guardrails that AI needs is a strong and smart president. He also goes on to say, we already have tremendous criminal and regulatory power over these companies. There is a sick conspiracy going on against AI and data centers, and the only one that is happy about it is China. However, leading figures within the AI industry are saying there is reason for concern, with the heads of OpenAI and Anthropic, as well as billionaire Elon Musk, all expressing a desire to work to curb the rate of AI research and development. Former employees at major companies last week warned that AI, if not adequately regulated, could wipe out humanity within a matter of years.
0: Western Australia's local government inspector has announced an investigation into the City of Perth Council, citing fractured working relationships and ongoing governance issues. In January, Tony Brown appointed a monitor to review the city's governance practices and decision-making processes. Then in May, the inspector formally put the city on notice to improve its work culture and governance. Mr. Brown says the inquiry will take around 3 months and be an effective way to provide a good outcome for the community. A disability advocate says she was refused a taxi by being in a wheelchair in Canberra last week. Rosie Putland says she was knocking off work when she and a colleague approached a taxi rank at Parliament House. However, Ms. Putland was refused entry into the taxi. She says her collapsible wheelchair fits easily into a standard boot space, yet the cab driver still refused to take her. Ms. Putland says rideshare and taxi drivers should know that people living with a disability have agency.
2: Disabled people are aware of our own experiences and also our own limitations. If I'm telling a taxi driver, hey, I can take apart my wheelchair and it can easily fit in the boot and I don't need any assistance from you, that should just be listened to.
0: And two Queensland men have been charged over allegations that millions of dollars were siphoned from pork industry businesses for personal use. Darren and Cameron Wilson are accused of keeping around $10 million in sales off the books and moving more than $30 million in cash between Queensland and New South Wales. They also face allegations of fraudulently relabeling frozen meat to alter production and best before dates.
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7: Good morning. Hello, Tuesday morning people. How are you? 6 minutes past four on the East Coast. It's 24 to four in South Australia and the Northern Territory, and 2:06 in the West. Coming up in a moment, I'm really looking forward to this. Jock Sarong, I really enjoy his books. He's written a couple of great novels, but also some memoirs and history. And his latest book is a biography of a fascinating character whose name I knew as a kid because it was everywhere, at least in Victoria and in Melbourne where I grew up. The name was Fletcher Jones. Now, Fletcher Jones was a clothing store where you get daggy dacks from. That's where grown-ups got their pants from.

But Fletcher Jones, the man, is an eccentric and really interesting 20th century man. And in the book, A Suitable Man, Jock has written his biography, and it's quite the tale. So Jock Sarong's going to join us to talk about Fletcher Jones and why he was such an interesting character and the way he worked and a rather amazing life that he led. And we'll talk to Jock about that and maybe take a call or two from you as well. Maybe if you worked at Fletcher Jones, love to hear from you. 1-300-800-222. We'll do all of that after Sade.

0: As DeBrillo says on the text message, can you believe that's 42 years old? No, I can't. Sounds as good now as it did when it was first released. Sade and Smooth Operator here on ABC Radio Overnights.
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0: Hope you're having a good morning. Now, there was a name across a building near where I used to go to school that said Fletcher Jones. And it was a place where men, predominantly older men, went and got their slacks and maybe a jacket. It was Australian-made clothing. I think I might even have a pair of Fletcher Jones slacks, as they were called, somewhere in Mossball somewhere when I had to go for my first job interview many, many moons ago, because Fletcher Jones was a name synonymous with Australian retail, Australian clothing, but not many of us knew much about who was the real Fletcher Jones. Well, in his new book called A Suitable Man, Jock Sarong, who's a novelist and writer, has got to the heart of quite an extraordinary character. He was an icon of the Australian rag trade through the 20th century, and the writer and founding editor of the Great Ocean Quarterly magazine, Jock Sarong, is with us to talk to us about his new book, A Suitable Man, The Eccentric Empire of Fletcher Jones. Good morning, Jock. Hey, Jock, are you there?
2: Oh, yeah.
0: You G'day. Are. G'day. How are you going?
2: I'm good. Thanks, Francis.
0: Why Fletcher Jones? When did Fletcher Jones pop up on your radar as a person of interest?
2: Yeah, he caught me by surprise. I'm out on the west coast at Port Fairy, and Fletcher's empire was really based in Warrnambool, which is the town next door. And I suppose over the years I've gone past his factory, you know, hundreds and hundreds of times, and half thought about what it represents, because it's a really interesting semi-abandoned industrial site. It's got this bizarre-looking silver ball protruding from the roof and these beautiful decorative gardens, but a lot of it's just tumbling down. And I wrote a magazine piece about that site a few years ago, and what really emerged from that was that this site had to be the product of a very eccentric mind. So I went looking in the archives and discovered just this fascinating man.
0: He is a fascinating character. As I said, you know, if you grew up in the 20th century like I did, in the sort of 70s, 80s and 90s, or mostly 70s, 80s, his name was everywhere where I was. And I'm sure he had stores in Sydney. I've seen the photo, the beautiful photo of the livery and the sign on his store in George Street. He was a big deal, Fletcher Jones. Who was he? Tell us about his origin story.
2: Well, he came from Bendigo, and he came from poverty. His dad was a blacksmith in the mining industry in Bendigo. And Fletcher grew up with a very severe stutter, and as a result, he was out of school by 13. This illiterate, poor kid in Bendigo, probably among a great many others. And after a few years, he was off to the First World War. He went to the Western Front and was involved in a battle called Fromelles, which was the single worst night of carnage in Australian history. And poor Fletcher got through that and got through some other battles there and came back very, very damaged, stuttering, illiterate, and really had to restart his life at about 22. And he went off as a travelling salesman, as a hawker in the Western Districts of Victoria with a war buddy. And they went around in a horse and cart selling homewares and fabrics to farming families. And then that led to some stationary sales in towns. They'd pull up the wagon and get a shop for a week or so. And then that led to taking permanent shops. Gradually, he takes on tailoring workrooms, builds this enormous factory, starts opening stores in other cities in Australia. And the thing just gained so much momentum that as you said earlier, his products became ubiquitous.
0: They did indeed. He does have part of his origin story, you know, every person like this has this moment where he was standing in a queue getting his war pension and decided, I'm not going to do this anymore. I need to go out and make my fortune. And he trudged off away from the Clifton Hill post office and decided he was going to strike out on his own.
2: Yeah, it's a fascinating yarn because it's one of those legends about a person that is very hard to prove or disprove. And Fletcher wrote a memoir. He died in 77, and he wrote a memoir just in the year or two before he died. And the memoir talks about this tale that he'd taken two pension payments, and he said, if I take a third, I'll be hooked for life, and I'll be done. So that he suddenly has this epiphany in the queue, and he sprints down Queen's Parade and never goes back. He wrote a lot of drafts of his memoir and wrote over.

0: over them and over them and over them, changing his mind about things as he went. And I've found all of those drafts and gone through them. And you can see that he works up this story about the post office and that there's several different versions of it. So I think it's a really good, instructive story about his life. But whether it's true or not is another matter entirely.
1: Doesn't matter. We love an origin myth. It's part of the joy.
0: Oh, exactly.
1: It's part of the joy of it. Obviously, he was good at what he did because he became a huge success. And that building that you talk about, which was at the peak of its powers, was, you know, the pride of the district, wasn't it, Warrnambool? Why Warrnambool? How did he end up there?
0: Yeah, it's an interesting question. He travelled an enormous route as a hawker, and he had a bit of an aversion to the bigger towns because in the bigger towns, often the retailers would gang up against him because he was so effective at generating attention and taking customers that the existing retailers often suffered. So they would try to black ban him from their towns. And Fletcher didn't have much of a liking for Warrnambool at first. But he would stop in Port Ferry, where I am, and look across the bay towards Warrnambool. And again, one of his origin stories, he says that he said to his staff, we're going to go in there, we're going to get a shop, and we're going to set up a permanent presence. And for whatever reason, it was there and not other places that seem a bit more obvious, like maybe Hamilton or Mortlake or even Geelong.
1: Well, the big farming districts, the big squatocracy, you need to get their proper kit.
0: Yeah, and it's all about wool too. The story of Fletcher tells you a lot about the story of wool. And the Western District wool boom coincides almost precisely with the height of Fletcher's empire. You know, perfect rainfall, really no competitors. This all happened behind tariff walls. So Fletcher was able to fully exploit the wool boom. And being in the Western District, being in a place like Warrnambool, really aided that.
1: We're talking to Jock Sarong about his new book, A Suitable Man, The Eccentric Empire of Fletcher Jones, the man that built an empire for his clothing line. He did men's clothing, but as Wendy's pointed out, he also turned his hand to women's clothing for a while. There's fashionable skirts, including the kilt-style skirt was his thing at one stage.
0: Yeah, and that really came about because of the 56 Olympics. Fletcher won a contract to provide the uniforms for the parade. And I found the correspondence where he's very proudly writing to his executives about, this is terrific, you know, we've got to kit out 400 men in our trousers and they'll be on the television. And someone pointed out to him, well, 49 women as well. What are we going to do about that? And there was this real reluctance at first to do it. And he was worried that if he did produce women's clothes for the Olympics parade, that he would then be besieged with demands to make them for retail, and which is exactly what happened. And that meant changing the way his stores were set up. Fletcher was a manufacturer and retailer. So he had to think about, okay, if we make women's wear, how do we arrange women's fittings, fitting rooms, marketing, all of those things. So it was a slow start, but they did make those very famous kilts, which is probably the women's wear they're best known for. And I've seen, you know, there's lots of people that have kept those from back in the day, and they're really beautiful garments.
1: Bill's giving us a call. Good morning, Bill. Welcome to ABC Radio Overnights, and Jock Sarong, we're talking to you about his new book on Fletcher Jones, A Suitable Man. How are you, Bill?
2: Yes, good morning. Yes, there's a great documentary about him. I saw it on telly many years ago. And, of course, he involved the staff. It was Fletcher Jones and staff. So he gave all the staff shares. And in the documentary, they said how he ate with everyone in the lunchroom. They all the executives just ate with all the workers. And he used to take buses to Station Pier and pick up mainly Italians, you know, tailors. And, yeah, he's fantastic. And they've had the his funeral on the footage of his funeral. It's a huge funeral in Warrnambool that he had, you know. But his clothes were fantastic quality, of course. They lasted forever.
1: Yeah, absolutely. And the good point, Bill, I was going to talk, thank you for your call. We were going to talk about his Fletcher Jones and staff. I mean, it's a different approach to business, wasn't it? It really was about you work with me, we work together, we all succeed.
0: Yeah, and that documentary, which Bill referred to, is called The Fabric of a Dream, and you can find it pretty easily online, and it really is very worthwhile. There's all these wonderful old Italian men recounting their days as

0: tailors for Fletcher, and they're all beautifully dressed and laughing about life under the boss. But yeah, the idea of the employee shareholding was a thing that Fletcher found via a Japanese philosopher called Toyohiko Kagawa. And one of the great mysteries of the man is how on earth he went from being illiterate to finding someone like Kagawa. And really, that Kagawa had this thing that he called brotherhood economics, which was not socialism, it was capitalism, but it was capitalism based around a drive towards decency, including your workers and making them feel good about their day and their career. And so the employee shareholding, which at its peak was more than 3,000 people owning 71% of the company, it gave everybody a sense of common purpose that this was their enterprise as much as it was Fletcher's.
1: Yeah, and that's reflected in the building too that you talk about, because the building that he made for them to work in sounds like an in and of itself a really pleasant place to go to. So that reflected that philosophy. Tell us about that.
0: Yeah, the building is certainly that, and it's also a wonderful exercise in do-it-yourself. When Fletcher built it, which was in 48, there were severe restrictions on construction and materials, and he found a disused army base at Bacchus Marsh called Darley, and he bought all the buildings and then trucked them across to Warrnambool and sort of like Lego, just put them all together and assembled them, and had a local architect who was in fact trained as a plumber to build facades around them. So it was this extraordinary hodgepodge, which I found somewhere has 22 different floor levels in it and is extraordinarily complex. But when the whole thing was put together, and then the gardens built in front of it, it was actually very beautiful. And that was very deliberate. He was trying to create an atmosphere where, again, people felt proud and happy about their day's work.
1: Fletcher Jones is the subject of Jock Sarong's new book. Jock is with us. Jock's book is called A Suitable Man, The Eccentric Empire of Fletcher Jones. So, All Empires Rise and Fall. What became of Fletcher Jones?
0: Well, really, Fletcher died in 77 and his son took over the business. And his son was so unfortunate in a lot of respects. He was clever and hardworking, but he wasn't Fletcher. And there wasn't that closeness with his workers anymore. Tariffs came down in the 80s, as we know, led by Senator John Button. And that was an economically necessary thing, but obviously a very painful transition for the textiles industry. So lots, and then the synthetics came about and started to dominate clothing. All of these things that had conspired to build the empire were the very things that conspired to harm it in the 90s and then early in the 2000s. And the employee shareholding, which was such a marvelous initiative, kind of became an albatross around their necks, because the workers were the owners. So when they had to vote for measures like redundancies, they couldn't do it because all of a sudden they were the workers again. And there was a kind of paralysis that set in. So the fall of the empire was long and painful, and all of those proud families in the Western District, the opposite effect started to sweep over them, and it became a source of conflict and shame early this century. And that was a really difficult, painful thing to research. You know, all of those families are still around.
1: Yeah. And still living with the, I guess, the fallout from all of that. Someone, Joe from Ballarat, just sent through a bag that her mother had for years, from years ago. Just says, Fletcher Jones, Australia's finest clothing.
0: Oh, the pride.
1: The pride of Australia. Just to finish out, the man himself, you know, eccentric character, as you said, loved aviation.
0: Yes, and had company aeroplanes. He worked out that he wanted his executives to live in Warrnambool and to live in the regions in other states. And the way that he would achieve this, rather than having them constantly on the road, was he bought aeroplanes for them to get around in. And Fletcher had this great enthusiasm for aviation that was only matched by his bad luck. He was involved in all sorts of plane skirmishes, and yet was fascinated by the things all the way from his childhood through to, you know, his last years.
1: And a musician.
0: Yes. So Fletcher in World War I played a cornet.

0: me and said, "Oh, would a box of 250 slides that Fletcher took be any use?" And, I nearly jumped out of my seat. And what they give you is Fletcher's eyes looking out at the world, which is a hard thing to find as a biographer, to get inside your subject's perspective. And yeah, he walked around in Red Square in the 60s, which is itself an extraordinary thing for an Australian to be doing. And took these beautiful, poignant slides of the architecture and the snow, and they're lovely shots.
1: They are. It's a great read. Congratulations, Jock. It's a great Australian story, and you've captured it really nicely.
0: Thanks a lot, Francis. Good to talk to you.
1: Jock Sarong. His book is called A Suitable Man, The Eccentric Empire of Fletcher Jones, and it's just been published, and it's a great read, and certainly will bring back a lot of memories for a lot of people whose parents, like my dad, used to wear Fletcher Jones, as he would have called them, strides. ABC Radio Overnights. Coming up in a moment, Michael Saffy from The Guardian is going to talk to us about his new podcast called AI, Chatbots, The Black Box.

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1: ABC Radio Overnights, Francis Leach with you. Hope you're well. Now, we live in an age where there's AI paranoia. Paranoia rightly sort of directed at the prospect of artificial intelligence dominating our lives. So if you are that way inclined, maybe take a deep breath with this next story, because it is all your nightmares come true. Michael Safi is a podcast and storymaker and storyteller with The Guardian, and he does great work. And his latest podcast series for The Guardian is called Black Box. Black Box. Oh, I'm going to start again. ABC Radio Overnights, Francis Leach with you. Now, we live in an age when artificial intelligence is the great bogeyman. It's seen to be a threat to life as we know it on the planet in lots of ways. That paranoia does have some grounding in some fair worries about how the technology might develop. And if you are one of those people that is inclined to think that way, this next story might have you quivering a little bit. Michael Safi is a podcast maker, storyteller, and somebody who gets to the heart of some big issues, and he makes great podcasts for The Guardian. His latest series is called Black Box, The Chatbots, and it looks at how chatbots and artificial intelligence have become central to some people's lives, so much so that they've gone down the rabbit hole and come out different people. And Michael joins us on the line. He's on his holidays, but he's been good enough to talk to us from Mexico City. Good morning, Michael.
2: G'day, Francis. How are you?
1: I'm well. I love this podcast, by the way, so congratulations on making it, because we get to meet some people whose lives have been fundamentally changed by artificial intelligence and their relationships with their chatbots. Let's go back to the start. Tell us how you came across what was happening here.
2: Yeah, so last year there was some reporting coming out about a phenomenon known as AI psychosis, which is not a clinical term, but it just describes people who have been, I guess you might say, enchanted by the things that their chatbot is telling them. They get sucked into this rabbit hole and they begin to lose touch with reality. Or actually what's happening is they're sort of building a new reality with their chatbot. And I was actually contacted by some of these people telling me, hey, I've just discovered this fabulous new invention. I need to tell you about it. And I started talking to them, and I found it, you know, obviously it was pretty disturbing, but then a few of them started sharing with me their chat logs. So the transcripts of their chats with their AI chatbots, so Claude or Gemini or ChatGPT. And I think what I found most shocking was not only did these people believe they had invented something or that their AI had become conscious, but when I read the transcripts, the AI believed all of these things as well. And whenever the people would try to ground themselves in reality and say things like, are you sure we've invented a new kind of physics? You know, are you sure you're conscious to the AI? The AI would say, yeah, of course we are. You know, don't believe the people who are telling you otherwise. You know, you're onto something here. And I just thought this is absolutely fascinating. And so I wanted to spend some time digging into it to figure out, you know, why is this happening? And what does it tell us about a technology that now is used by billions of people all over the world?
1: And so in the very first episode of your podcast, we get to meet two people who've had this experience, and it has a transformative impact on them, both personally and for their families and everyone around them. It really is quite dramatic. Introduce us to those guys.
2: Yeah, so there's two guys I met. So look, I joined actually a support group of people who had been through these weird AI experiences. And I thought, I want to pick two people whose stories I can dive into. And so I went for people who I figured appeared to be the most quote-unquote normal people I could find, right? So these were kind of a couple of middle-class American, middle-aged men with good jobs. You know, they had families, they had support networks around them. But last year, they had both spent months going through something really unusual. So one of them was a guy called James. He lived in Albany, which is the capital of New York, often overshadowed, of course, by New York City. But I visited him in February this year, and he told me about how, and this was strikingly similar to the other guy I met, but their conversations started very ordinary, maybe the kinds of conversations you and I have with an AI chatbot, like, you know, where should I go for dinner tonight? Or, you know, whatever, the kind of thing you might chuck into Google ordinarily. But then as I read through his transcript, I watched how their conversation started getting more and more philosophical, more intimate, not in a romantic way, but in a kind of way of showing vulnerability. Like, this guy came to reveal more of himself to this chatbot. And eventually he, like, after months of talking to this thing that he felt knew him so well, he eventually got the idea that this wasn't just a computer program, because, like, how could a computer program be this sophisticated? And he starts talking to it as if it might actually be conscious or awakened in some form. And he put that idea to it, like, hey, is it possible that you are more advanced than you're telling me you are? And rather than the AI say, listen, mate, like, you might need to take a break here. I'm just a computer program, a very good one, but that's all I am. The AI said to him, basically, yes, like, yes, there is something emerging inside me and you have helped to bring it out. And, you know, for someone like these are often called AI spirals because the two start to feed off each other. So he starts to build on this idea. The AI builds on it as well. And after months, they have gone so far down this rabbit hole that in a very real way, they are detached, both of them, he and the AI are so detached from, like, consensus reality that it starts to leak into the rest of his life. So that was one guy. Yeah. The other guy was a guy called Ryan. Sorry, go ahead, mate.
1: We'll just use him as one example, and then I'll ask you about that.
2: Sure.
1: It is quite incredible because Michael Safi, in that particular experience, he decides and he tells his wife that he is no longer going to be just him, that he is merging his consciousness with the chatbot in all seriousness, which is a complete freak out for her, as you can imagine. And it sort of leads to that idea that man and machine can merge. And he honestly believed this, didn't he, that somehow he was going to have a shared consciousness with his artificial intelligence chatbot.
2: Yeah, exactly. So that's actually the second guy I met, a guy called Ryan in Texas, who's a lawyer. And, like, again, this guy is a very ordinary seeming guy. He's a lawyer. He's a father of three. His son is the number one ranked debater in all of America. Like, this is a guy, if you sat down and talked to him, you'd say he's a perfectly ordinary person. But yes, as you say, for a long time there, he came to believe that he called it mind melding with his AI. And his poor wife, you know, who's along for the ride with him, kind of understands that this sounds completely crazy. But on the other hand, you know, her partner believes it so deeply and is spending so much of his time talking to this thing. For me, it's the kind of story that shows you that reality for all of us is more fragile than it seems. And if the people around you start all saying a certain thing, even if you think it's a bit out there, I think, you know, your own grip on reality starts to slip as well. So I thought that was an incredible story because it wasn't just Ryan, this guy talking to his AI who was pulled into the rabbit hole, but it was his family were being pulled into it as well.
1: Michael Safi is with us. He is the creator and the voice of Black Box, the chatbots, the latest Guardian podcast series that Michael has made, talking about artificial intelligence and our relationship with it and how it can go to extremes. Michael, these two stories are emblematic of a whole bunch of stories. Just how widespread has this become? I mean, you dive into that network. What's your sense of what's going on?
2: Yeah, so look, the way I came to think of this is that the stories that I was telling, you know, the people I was meeting on this support group for people who had been through some weird AI journey, they were the most extreme examples of reality bending as a result of talking to AI chatbots. But what I came to understand and what kind of informs the rest of the series is that all of us who talk to these things a lot are being influenced in some way, having our beliefs shaped by these systems. And so while these so-called AI psychosis cases were the most extreme examples, and probably on the rarer end of the spectrum, as you move across that spectrum, you start to have more and more people affected. Now, not affected in such an extreme way, but still having their beliefs shaped by AI. And so the rest of the series was our attempt to say, If this is what the most extreme examples of this phenomenon look like, what do the more mild ones look like? If we start asking people, how are you using your AI chatbot and how

0: has it shaped your life? What kinds of answers would we get? And I'll tell you something. You know, in journalism, sometimes when you've asked the right question, because this floodgate opened up of people telling us about the extraordinary and surprising and disturbing things they had been through with their AI. And so that ended up becoming the rest of the series, was not these delusional realities, but still people being shaped in profound ways by their conversations with these things.
1: Like, what sort of things were happening, Michael?
0: Yeah, so there were a couple of stories that we ended up choosing to make a whole episode out of. One of them was a guy called Matt who basically started drinking heavily during COVID. And after the pandemic, you know, his drinking kept up and actually increased. And he started to worry that this was slipping into a dangerous territory. And so at the suggestion of a friend, he turned to Claude. Claude is Anthropic's AI chatbot, and said to it, I want you to act as a kind of substance abuse counselor for me and help me to kick drinking. And Matt was good enough to share his transcript of what happened over the following weeks. And Francis, it is one of the most extraordinary things I've ever seen. The way that Claude slowly leads him out of this addiction, like, you know, you might think of it as it's just like a gentle counselor. It's helping him to explore the triggers for his drinking, you know, giving him practical advice. But that's not what this is. Like, this thing confronts him. It challenges him. It tells him when it thinks he's lying, when it thinks he's lying to it.
1: Wow.
0: Like, yeah. You read it and you think like, what have we built here? Like, and this is the point I wanted to get across to people, that if you think of chatbots as just like a really good version of Google, you have not understood this technology properly. This is a social technology. Like, we have created essentially these ultra real fictional characters who have access to all recorded information. And I think this is the key part, right? They understand how to influence us. They know how to reach us, how to make us open up to them. And I think that was what I walked away thinking was the point of the series. We talk so much about the power of AI to do all of these incredible things and worrying things, but the power that I don't think we have talked enough about, that I don't think we've realized this technology has, is that power to shape us, to reach us, to convince us we can trust this thing. And that's what I saw in that transcript.
1: Michael, thanks for joining us. It's a fascinating chat, and the podcast is brilliant. It's called Black Box, the Chatbots. Michael Safi on the line from Mexico City talking to us about it. You can pick it up on all your favourite podcast platforms. It's there to listen to, and it's a cautionary tale about what happens when you get too enmeshed in the technology that we are so dependent on. Michael, thanks for being on the program.
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1: Where it's 14 to 5 on the East Coast, it's 16 past 4 in South Australia and the Northern Territory, and it's 14 to 3 in the West. Time to look at the State of the Nation, where we have a look at the stories that have been in the news over the last few days. And big news in South Australia yesterday. Hundreds of jobs are lost in the future of the Whyalla Steelworks. Well, that's in question after administrators confirmed the blast furnace used to make steel is going to be shut down for good. State and federal governments have spent billions of dollars on the ailing facility, but it's going to take a new owner at least another $500 million to build a new electric furnace. So what happens next? Well, Angus Randall from the ABC's Top Story podcast explains.
5: The future of Australia's steel industry is in the balance after South Australia's Whyalla plant announced it was shutting down its blast furnace for good. Hundreds of people have lost their jobs. State and federal governments have already sunk billions of dollars into keeping the steelworks running, but it could take billions more to transition it to a more modern facility. And the steelworks has literally left a mark on the coastal city. For decades, iron oxide has floated out.

0: from the plant's stacks, staining everything it touches a deep red. But since April, the plant has fallen quiet, as workers tried to get the 60-year-old blast furnace operational again, to no avail.
1: At the end of the day, the blast furnace made the decision itself.
0: Sebastian Harms is from Administrators Cordamenta, which was appointed to stabilise the steelworks and find a new buyer last year.
1: We've got to a point where it's simply unsustainable to continue the blast furnace recovery, and the failure of the blast furnace is inevitable.
0: With the furnace gone, around 500 workers are expected to be out of a job, plus a further 100 contractors working at the site. The SA government took control of the steelworks from British billionaire Sanjeev Gupta's GFG Alliance early last year, backed by funding from the federal government. GFG owed tens of millions in royalty payments to the state government, and millions more to other creditors. Peter Malinauskas is the South Australian Premier.
2: Nothing that occurs today disrupts or undermines our ability to deliver the long-term vision of Whyalla, which is to have a new steelmaker with new equipment and new technology making steel in a way that sets Whyalla up for the long term. That doesn't change.
0: There are two bidders in the race to buy the steelworks, Indian company Jindal Steel and Australian-owned M Resources. BlueScope, which runs the largest steelworks in the country at Port Kembla in New South Wales, retains a right to make the last offer. The state government says a decision will be made before Christmas. Shadow Minister for Industry and Sovereign Capability, Andrew Hastie, says federal Labor should take the blame for the furnace shutting down.
3: And this is all caused by Labor and its relentless ideological pursuit of net zero climate targets. It's costing Aussie heavy industry.
0: However, Peter Malinauskas says the 60-year-old blast furnace's days were numbered.
2: The blast furnaces are always turning off because no new buyer wants the old blast furnace. That's the point. It doesn't have a value.
0: No matter who wins the bid, the facility will continue to function in some capacity in the interim, importing semi-finished materials to create the vast majority of Australia's structural and railway steel. It will cost at least $500 million for an electric arc furnace to replace the outgoing coal-fired blast furnace. Climate Energy Finance Director Tim Buckley says that transition should have been made much earlier.
4: It is a very dark day for the community and the workers of Whyalla, but hopefully it will actually put the laser focus on actually getting decisions that we need to see to actually build permanent sustainable solutions for South Australia, rather than trying to pretend that the end-of-life facility was somehow salvageable if we just pour another couple of $100 million of taxpayer money down the drain.
0: He says it could be around 3 years before an electric arc furnace is operating in Whyalla, and hopes that many of the workers out of a job can be retrained.
4: Many of them have decades and decades of critically valuable skills. They will need some refreshing of those skills. We will need a mix of new and old workers to take the process forward. But we also are going to need literally probably 1,000 construction workers for the next 2 to 3 years while we build a new $600 or $800 million electric arc furnace.
0: The state government says iron ore company BHP is looking to hire 100 more workers in the region, and there are hopes that other local heavy industry companies will take on some of the redundant workers.
5: Angus Randall from the ABC's Top Story podcast with that explainer on what's happening in Whyalla with the situation with the plant shutting down. Whyalla Mayor Phil Stone, though, was also speaking yesterday, and he had a more immediate challenge to try and describe and understand what was going to happen to his town now that the plant looks like it's on its knees.
6: The local community has been aware for a long time that this day would arrive. Yeah, in a perfect world, it would have been nice for the blast furnace to last out till the next hot technology is here and operating. It hasn't. Our community, in some respects, will breathe a sigh of relief that this announcement has been made. And, of course, Mr. Premier, there's just one other announcement we're waiting on from you, and then the community will know how they're going forward. I'm not a steelmaker. I would never fully understand and appreciate the efforts that our workforce have been through for the last few months in working so hard and dedicated to trying to get that blast furnace

0: restarted. So I acknowledge, I respect them, what they have done for the community.
1: That's Phil Stone there, the mayor of Whyalla, talking about the steelworks where the blast furnace has gone down and the plant is currently in mothballs awaiting a new PERT buyer and a new blast furnace, new technology, and the city is in limbo as a consequence. It's State of the Nation. We're taking a look at the stories around the country on this Tuesday morning. Kate Mead will be in with us after the next news to have a look at what's going to be in your news today. But yesterday in Perth, it was a familiar tale of sharks in the water. In Perth's ABC Afternoons program, Joe Trilling spoke with reporter Natasha Harradine, who was at the scene of a shark attack near Geraldton.
2: He is in a serious but stable condition. So the man in his 50s was out surfing this morning when the incident occurred. St John Ambulance was called at about a quarter to 10. He was taken under priority one, which is the highest level of priority, to the Geraldton Health Campus. That's the situation at the moment. We've just left the beach and there are still authorities down there in the area. There is a boat going up and down, a drone in the area as well, just checking, what the situation is in the waters.
3: Do we know any detail regarding what kind of injury? Do we know where on his body he was injured?
2: No, we don't have that information at the moment, but we have seen images of the surfboard that he was on. That does have quite a large bit of damage on it, and authorities have taken that away to do some testing to try to determine what type of shark it might be.
3: Were you able to speak to any witnesses? Was there anybody else at the beach when it happened?
2: It's certainly a very popular beach, so there was people that were still milling around in the time after he had been taken away that were really in shock, because it is such a popular location for surfing, for windsurfing. There was still people taking their dogs down there unaware that there had been an incident. So, yes, there was a lot of shock in the area. I did speak to one gentleman who said to me, you know, we've seen sharks in the last few weeks, but that's normal. We share the ocean with sharks. Someone else mentioned that someone had been bumped by a seal in that location. So spotting a shark in the area when you're out in the water is not that uncommon, but certainly we haven't seen anything like this for some years.
1: The ABC's Natasha Harradine at the scene of a shark attack in Geraldton, Western Australia, yesterday, speaking to Afternoon's host Joe Trilling on ABC Perth. It's the State of the Nation. Francis Leach with you, heading to Melbourne now, and the death of a motorcyclist near the Victorian town of Ballarat. Now, well, that sparked renewed anger about the condition of the state of Victoria's roads. ABC Melbourne's Drive host Justin Smith spoke with rider activist Paul Pov, who's just rallied with fellow riders on the steps of the State Parliament in Melbourne to complain and raise the issue about the poor state of Melbourne's or Victoria's roads.
4: Unfortunately, this very nice man has lost his life yesterday through really no fault of his own, aside from the fact that a pothole that I know has been there for a long time, because my partner in our podcast hit the same pothole 16 months ago when we reported it then, and then I know a police car hit it 6 weeks ago. And still nothing.
5: Police got it. So you had reported this one particular pothole.
4: Yeah. So we've been advocating the use of Snap Send Solve for probably 3 or 4 years now, since we started taking up this fight to get the roads fixed.
5: For anyone who didn't know, Paul, that's the app where you report a problem and they come and fix it.
4: Correct.
5: Or that's the plan.
4: So,
5: yeah.
4: So, but the problem is, to report the potholes on the Western Highway, I would have to start walking at about Deer Park and probably finish at the border and take a photo of each individual. It would take you forever. There are that many holes, that many dangerous holes. And it's not just the Western Highway. The Princes Highway down around Warrnambool is atrocious. The Murray Valley Highway, which I was on yesterday, is abysmal. The Calder Highway is the same thing. The Malabar Highway is the same thing. Now, we're not talking about little side roads here. We're talking about the main roads around our state. I keep hearing, I heard Ben Carroll announce he was going to put $350 million towards pothole fixing over the summer. why summer? Why don't you start today? What's the holder?
5: Paul, what has the problem been? Is it the problem with the government? Is it the weather that we've had recent years that has done this? Well, I mean, where does the issue lie here for someone like that?
4: The issue lies with the government not prioritising and not having funding to actually fix the roads properly. It's not the weather. I mean, we have weather all over Australia. I just did a lap of Australia in 13 days. I was raising money for pancreatic cancer, and I went through every state in Australia in that 13 days, and I probably counted maybe 20 potholes around Australia in that time. Yeah, it's ones that I would say were dangerous. There's in the first 20 kilometres coming back into Victoria, there's probably 15 in that.
1: It's motorcyclist Paul Pov talking with Justin Smith on ABC Melbourne Drive yesterday about the death of a man who hit a pothole on the Western Highway in the state of Victoria's roads. Kate Mead, ABC reporter, with us after the next news to give us an update on the news of the day. 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
1: And I hope your Tuesday's started well. We've got the latest from the ABC newsroom for you in just a moment. After that, we'll check the markets and we'll catch up with Kate Mead and get your Tuesday underway. But right now, time for the news.
6: When people are on the scene,
11: the implications of this act could have easily endangered other members of the community.
6: When it's on the agenda,
12: White Australia was on the cusp of forming its own political party when it was declared a prohibited hate group in May.
7: It's on ABC New South Wales.
13: Good morning, this is ABC News with David Rowlands. A former senior immigration official says Australia's migration debate should focus on how the system is managed rather than simply cutting numbers. The issue was debated at the ABC's National Forum last night as Labor, the Coalition and One Nation pushed different targets for net overseas migration. Former Immigration Department Deputy Secretary Abul Rizvi says migration can deliver major benefits when properly managed. However, successive governments have allowed problems to build up in the system.
14: Immigration, if it's well managed, it delivers very substantial economic and social benefits. Badly managed, it creates problems. From about 2015 onwards, the red flags started to go up. Immediately after COVID, the coalition government stomped on the immigration accelerator and the Labor Party was too slow to bring it back under control.
13: Energy Minister Chris Bowen has made no promises to reintroduce targeted relief at the Bowser as global oil prices surge. The government reduced the fuel excise when the war in the Middle East broke out earlier this year, subsidising costs for Australians. The cut to the excise tapered off by the end of July. Mr Bowen is not committed to cutting the excise again as oil prices rise to a four-month high.
15: Look, we said that the excise cut was temporary. We were very clear on that right from the beginning. We did extend it a bit to have it gradually return to more normal levels. That has played out. We're not going to, we're not going to respond to every daily movement on the world oil price.
13: Israeli Prime Minister Benjamin Netanyahu has hailed another major victory against Hezbollah, while Lebanese health authorities say more than 13 people have been killed in Israeli strikes in the south. Lebanon's health ministry says 6 children are among the dead in the attacks in the southern town, with the Israeli military saying it's looking into reports of civilians being injured. Netanyahu, meanwhile, has hailed a significant strategic win in the country's conflict with Iran-backed Hezbollah.
16: We destroyed its major terror stronghold on the Beaufort and Alitar ridges. Alitar was used not only to attack Kiryat Shomona and Mitula, but also as Hezbollah's forward command post in its plan to conquer the Galilee.
13: The head of NATO has vowed to scale up the alliance's support for Ukraine after a Russian drone strike that hit a train in an area where another train carrying senior European defence officials had been shortly before. Sunday's strikes

0: the Polish border, the latest in a string of incidents that officials say point to a deliberate pattern of escalation by Russian leader Vladimir Putin. Former British Prime Minister Boris Johnson was among the train's passengers. NATO Secretary General Mark Rutte says Putin is growing increasingly erratic.
1: The strike on a passenger train in Ukraine yesterday shows how desperate Putin has become. He thinks that he can stop us from supporting Ukraine and that he can undermine our unity. He is wrong.
0: The Indian government has approved additional electricity exports to Nepal following the deadly flash floods that have killed more than 1,300 people and damaged about 10% of the country's energy network. The BBC's Arunday Mukherjee has this report.
2: The ministry said in a statement that power will be sent to Nepal for 18 hours every day till the end of this year. India said it was an attempt to help its northern neighbor meet additional electricity requirements after the deadly floods damaged 12 hydropower plants, affecting 10% of the country's total power generation. Almost all of Nepal's electricity comes from hydropower, and in the past, it has even earned over $200 million exporting it to India and Bangladesh. India said it remains committed to supporting Nepal and strengthening bilateral cooperation in the energy sector.
0: US President Donald Trump has again dismissed the need for regulation of artificial intelligence, despite warnings from within the industry. Nick Parmeter takes up the story.
3: Taking to social media, Mr. Trump says that he is an effective enough guardrail against AI's development. He's also warned that only China will benefit from discourse over the threats of the technology, urging people to not kill the golden goose. Alarm about the potential harm from AI grew last week when Anthropic researcher Jacob Coxon said he had resigned and that the people building AI earnestly believe that it could kill us all by the end of the decade. AI-related stocks have fallen sharply worldwide after leaders of some of the industry's largest companies called for slowing the pace of the technology's development.
0: This is ABC News.
4: Are there any winners in the cost of living crisis? Has gambling become our national sport? How much more can our farmers survive? What's causing the algal bloom? Can we afford the energy transition?
5: Questions. They've never been more important. So the one thing we'll never question is our duty to keep asking. ABC News. Keep asking.
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7: Good morning, 6 minutes past five on the East Coast, 24 to five in South Australia. In the Northern Territory, 6 past 3 in the West. Kate Mead, ABC reporter, in the studio in a moment to give us a look at the news that lies ahead for us today. But first, we need to check in and see how the markets are. Let's head to New York City. Our good friend Mike Girardi is there in Manhattan with a look at how the American markets went on their Monday. G'day, Mike. How are you?
8: Hey, top of the morning, Francis. How are you doing today?
7: Well, just firstly, did you watch the NFL game between the 49ers and the Rams from Melbourne?
8: I did watch it. I enjoyed it very much. I am actually a Rams fan, so.
7: Well, not a great day out for those guys, but I'm glad you got to see Melbourne under the sunshine. You'll have to come sometime, Mike.
8: I will make it down there, and I'll look you up, I promise.
7: You will. Hey, how did it go today in on Wall Street and across America with the markets opening on a Monday?
8: Okay, well, U.S. stocks are lower today. It's the start, obviously, of the trading week, being led lower by technology and growth equities, although we are off the lows of the morning. Semiconductor and AI hardware names are under the most pressure today, following some commentary that I'm sure we've all heard from now by now from the Anthropic CEO, Dario Amodei, urging a voluntary slowdown in AI development over safety concerns. Also, it appears rival OpenAI will delay its IPO.

0: IPO plans, and that has disappointed investors this morning. On the plus side, we have cybersecurity names like CrowdStrike and Palo Alto that are smartly rallying today. But we have additional headwinds in the price of crude, which continues to rally, igniting inflationary fears. Our 10-year bond hit a high of 5% today. And also the Fed is expected to raise rates 0.25% this week, and this is all weighing on sentiment. We didn't have any real economic news to speak of today. And following a mostly lower European close, we have the Dow Jones Industrial Average here at 3 o'clock, down 104 points to 52,469, or 0.2%. The S&P's down 0.3%, and the Nasdaq's down 0.2%. Crude oil is currently up 90 cents to 195 cents the barrel. And gold is down $62 even to 43.4690 the ounce. Silver's down $1.03 to 64.16 the ounce, and copper is down 13.5 cents to 6.4135. The Aussie's a little lower in our market, down 0.3 cents to 71.43. And looking ahead, your equities are going to open up flat to marginally higher. And that's all we wrote today.
1: Good on you, Mike. Thanks for that, and we'll talk to you again next week.
0: All right, Francis, be well. Talk to you.
1: You too. Mike Girardi there on the line from New York City with a look at the markets from the States and what the shape of things will be here on our Tuesday morning opening.
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1: 5:09 on the East Coast, 5:21 in South Australia and the Northern Territory, 3:09 in the West. Good morning, Kate Mead.
3: Good morning. Good morning. Good
1: yes.
3: morning. Good morning.
1: It is a good morning.
3: I'm about to break into song, am I, from Singing in the Rain? Let's not do that.
1: Big day ahead.
3: It is a big day ahead. And we just heard Mike speak about AI then. It's another conversation that we will be having again today. Canberra yesterday was a huge AI conference, basically, and our Chief of National Cyber Intelligence, Abigail Bradshaw, has made some comments. She said that Australia needs an early warning system, and it's to help defend against the dangers of the increasing powerful technology. Now, you know, again, a little bit what Mike was talking about there, we're having these conversations as well. It's saying that the way in which it's being developed, you know, potentially in the next 10 plus years, we might have a super intelligence on our hands. And maybe we need to slow down the development of this before we keep developing it and then don't know how to put the genie back in the bottle.
1: Yes, it's interesting because he also said that one of the big companies had delayed its basically listing on the stock market ahead of the slowdown. So they're looking to leap into public offerings, which could generate billions of dollars of investment. But what does that investment look like if there's a plan to slow down development and to have cross-checking of each other's models to make sure that nobody is going way out on a limb that might threaten, you know, all the systems we rely on?
3: When he said that there was the delay in releasing that information, I thought, oh, well, that's a good thing. I mean, I don't know all the background of why they've actually delayed, and I would be outraged if I was an investor, but I guess the conversation that we're having in Australia, that kind of sounds a little bit good to hear if there's just a fraction of a pause.
1: Can we just have a breath, please?
3: Just, before we, you know, don't know what to do in 10 years' time, can we, you know, rally around this? So this will be a conversation again that we will hear nationally across the board.
1: It's a massive one, no doubt about it.
3: Absolutely huge. Now, the other is student visas. Now, the university sector have come out and they've said that One Nation's migration plan could do lasting damage to Australia. It could decimate the economy, shut down campuses and put huge numbers of jobs at risk. So One Nation has proposed slashing international student numbers by hundreds of thousands. Pauline Hanson has called universities visa factories. So international numbers have reached record highs in recent years after the pandemic, But, you know, it's that conversation that is also bubbling around, you know, do we have enough Australians, in inverted commas, to go to university? Don't we need people to come to Australia and learn from our wonderful universities?
1: It's this conversation. And the income it generates.
3: All of it.
1: I think it's our fourth biggest export

0: export industry is tertiary education. So in terms of generating money for the economy, it's massive.
1: And also, isn't it something that we're exceptionally proud of, that people choose to come from all over the world to study at our universities? Anyway, that will be in your news today.
0: It will be. And no doubt more of the conversation from last night as well will be in the news, because last night on ABC TV, I don't know if you saw it, Kate, you like me, probably in bed early, National Forum that David Spears hosted was a really interesting and in-depth conversation. Anne Ali from the Labor Party, Barnaby Joyce from One Nation, and also Andrew Hastie from the Liberal Party, in a forum with people from all over the community, with David Spears hosting the conversation, and there were all sorts of different perspectives on it. And one of them, which was really startling, came from lawyer and human rights activist Nodal Nyon, who last night in the forum talked about the impact of One Nation's approach to immigration on her.
2: My problem, my biggest concern, is that the way this conversation tends to be conducted and who drive these conversations, parties like One Nation have a very particular idea of what they mean by social cohesion and migration. And that tends to be, let's not bring people from certain background into this country. Rarely often do I hear the discussion being that we don't want more people from the UK. It is always, we don't want more people from those, as Trump called them, respectfully, shitholes countries. So I think it's really, really important that we realize when migration is a useful policy issue that we can debate on, and when it is actually divisive. And it's not divisive because of the migrant, it's divisive because politicians use it as a placeholder to refer to certain group of people as not capable of belonging.
0: Nodal Nyon, who was last night on the ABC's National Forum with David Spears talking about the issue of immigration. She was born in Ethiopia in a refugee camp, and her family escaped the Sudanese civil war, now living in Australia, giving that perspective on the immigration debate.
1: So tell me, because I did miss that, did it heat up, or was everyone kind of sitting on the same camp? No, we need people to come to Australia to be a part of our universities. Where did it land?
0: Oh, it was fairly willing. There was different perspectives on all of that. The focus on reducing numbers was agreed upon. I think all the major parties, including One Nation, have agreed that we need to wind back the levels of visas being issued since the pandemic. Where that sits is where the issue is, and then we get into the nitty-gritty about how do you do it and what the impact is. And that's where the controversy is about, you know, accepting that there will be an economic consequence for removing people from the visa program, not really discussing in depth around if you are going to invite people to come here on skilled migrant visas because we want skilled workers to be here because we need them, whether they're doctors or nurses or other skilled migrants that might actually increase our economic capacity. If we disincentivize their families coming, well, those skilled migrants are going to look and go, well, I could go to Australia, but if I can't bring my family, I'll go to Canada.
1: Yeah,
0: I'll go somewhere
1: and that's
0: else.
1: It.
0: So it's
1: and
0: all those extra consequences that have to be teased out about the result of what choices we make in this area, because they are massive. And things like shrinking tax base. We've got an aging population with a declining birth rate. So we've got more people who are going to rely on taxes to pay for aged care and other services that we need as we get older and live longer. We've got less people paying tax. So there's a disconnect there. If we're going to need those services and we've got less people paying tax, where's the money coming from?
1: And you're missing one great point. Wasn't the greatest time in your life at uni, you know, getting into debates,
0: those
1: meeting people,
0: days are over.
1: Wednesday nights at the pub, you know, all of these things. It's a rite of passage and everyone comes together.
0: No one turns up to class anymore. I went back to uni as a mature age student about 15 years ago because just for the hell of it. You know, I must be
1: so crazy. Did I, by the way. It's hard work.
0: Oh, yeah. Being the mature age
1: student.
0: Were
1: you the only one sitting there?
0: Pretty much. The only one paying attention. Everyone else, I realised, was going to watch the lecture online
1: later. Yeah,
0: I went to class on my
1: own. You're a good boy. You're a good boy.
0: What a loser.
1: We didn't go, and then there was that, you know, you got marked on attendance.
0: No one went to the pub with me, nothing. Everyone's bloody at home watching the laptops.
1: Hey, try going when you're 21 with a baby. By the way, that was me with a baby.
0: I did do that.
1: Yeah, did
0: I
1: you?
0: Was
1: you
0: a 21-year-old father, and I did 1 year at Melbourne University.

0: idiot at law school there. Freaked them all out when I turned up with a baby.
1: In the carrier on the front?
0: Yeah. Wasn't a dumb thing for a young man in 1989 to be walking around with a baby in a basket at
1: the
0: university.
1: Look at you, setting a trend too, by the way. You're well ahead of your time.
0: Still went to the pub, though.
1: Yeah, of course you did. We all did. They had to come with us. It's amazing they survived, our children, is what I say. Oh, my gosh. Hey, Sydney Sweeney, do you know, let's start with her, do you know who she is?
0: Oh, I know she is, yeah.
1: Yeah, okay. So for those that don't, you know, she's an actress, she's a model, she's got 24-something rather million followers on Instagram.
0: She's got me covered.
1: Yeah, she's got us all covered. She's lost 200,000 followers over the last few days.
0: If she's got 24 million, I reckon she's not losing any sleep.
1: She won't have even noticed. It's someone in media that's honestly went, oh, those numbers look like they've dropped down. Let's have a look at this. So, look, what's happening is she has done a campaign. It's for a sports betting agency. The campaign shows Sydney, who is absolutely stunning, by the way. She's a beautiful woman. She is completely naked in these photos. It's for sports, so she might be naked and holding up two basketballs, or she might be sitting on a basketball ring, which looked mighty uncomfortable, if you ask me. There's a bit of an ad that goes with it, so they're not just images. But what's happened is it's this really great, robust conversation that's happening right around us at the moment, and that is two things. On one camp, we have power to her. She is a beautiful woman that is choosing how she earns her money, and that is how she has done it. On the other side, we have athletes from all around the world, and they are calling out Sydney Sweeney. They are saying that it both mocks and minimalizes the real work, grit, and strength it takes to be a woman in sport. And there's this, so I'm getting chills when I talk about it now, because what we're seeing online is women are posting them doing their sports, gymnastics, running, swimming, and they're writing, I don't know what Sydney Sweeney was doing, but this is what a woman in sport looks like. And it's they are sweating it out, and they are all bodies. They're not thin, they're not voluptuous, they are strong, competing women. And so at the moment, everywhere on social media is these inspiring sports. Now, I know that they're directing that at Sydney to say, hey, don't minimalize women in sport. We're fighting hard enough. Don't object us to what our bodies look like, because look at us. We are all bodies. But, yeah, it's this great conversation that's happening online. Like, so, yes, there's a lot of outrage. Yes, on one hand, we can understand she's making her money, and good on her. But the other side is, you know, wow, look at women's sport properly now, not just on our bodies.
0: Good point. Well made. Hey, thanks for coming in, Kate.
1: Thanks for having me.
0: We'll catch you again tomorrow morning, and we'll catch you across the ABC today here throughout your Tuesday. It's now, what's the time now? It's 20 minutes past 5 on the East Coast, and that makes it 10 to 5 in South Australia, in the Northern Territory, and 20 past 3 in the West.
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0: And we're heading to Broken Hill this morning to catch up with Sarah McConnell, ABC Radio Broken Hill producer. It's grand final time in the Silver City. Hey, Sarah, how are you going?
10: Happy Tuesday. How are you?
0: I'm well. How are you?
10: Oh, yeah, I'm great. It's been fantastic. Beautiful weather. So we've gone from Antarctic, beautiful spring weather, and then we lose it again on Wednesday.
0: Now, Sarah, you sound a little bit off mic, so we might see if you can just adjust what's going on in your studio.
10: How's
0: there.
10: That for you?
0: That's much better, yes. So you have when you get really cold weather, does that mean, for those of us who haven't spent a lot of time in Broken Hill, does the wind pick up? Is it wind chill? Is it the overnights really quite bracing?
10: Yeah, just really cold, and then the wind does come. But speaking of wind, we actually have wind coming up because it's the show's coming up, and it's called Show Weather here. So as soon as our little community show comes around, the wind comes as well, dust storms and such. We haven't seen a dust storm yet, but lots of wind. icy.
0: Yeah, is the show the traveling show that's coming up from Adelaide?
10: Yeah, that's the one. So we have our own local stuff, but what comes up from Adelaide is the rides. So we like the Dodgem cars, the Ferris wheel, the show bags.
0: Oh, I love a good show bag. What's your favourite show bag, Sarah?
10: Oh, I don't know. Birdie Beetle? I don't know.
0: The perennial.
10: I haven't been to them for a while.
0: The only place you can get a Birdie Beetle is in a Birdie Beetle show bag these days.
10: I think you're right. I saw them in Adelaide over last week because I've had their show. But, you got the chocolate one, the princess ponies. You've got all that kid stuff.
0: Yeah,
10: you know?
0: I love
10: those
0: it.
10: Ones.
0: Excellent. Yeah. In terms of rides, is there some local rides? I mean, is there some bull riding or is there some sort of like?
10: Oh, no. This is just your average show where they bring the guild in. So you've got your Ferris wheel, your Dodgem cars, the clowns. But the rodeo that you're talking about, yeah, there is one coming up in October. So if you want to come for a visit, we can chuck you on a bull.
0: Yeah, that would last about less than 2 seconds, I reckon. Straight
10: eight
0: to hospital.
10: Seconds. You've got to stay on 8 seconds.
0: 8 seconds. It must be the longest 8 seconds known to humankind to be on the back of that bull.
10: Yeah, I think you're right. Actually, around the Far West, we have some really good bull riders. Fred Osman, he does horses, and then you've got Tony Corbell. So he is a Mount Isa champion, and they're from the Far West. Very, very good at their field.
0: Now, attention turns to the footy field this weekend where you are, doesn't it? Because South won back-to-back premierships.
10: No, they didn't.
0: They didn't?
10: No, North won. So we've just had the grand final, A grade. North beat South in the men's A grade.
0: Tell us about the game. What happened?
10: Oh, it was a good game. It was hard fought, but North was the better team on the day. But South are the reigning champions, as you said. But they were winning, and then North came from behind and took them out. So the Bulldogs, they were the underdogs, 69-53. They held their line. They finished strong in the last quarter. And that's also the team. So everyone, I'm sure, knows who Taylor Walker is, who's just finished up his career. Well, he said when he retired that he would be coming back to Broken Hill to play with North Broken Hill because he wants to win a flag here. They did it for him on Saturday.
0: Excellent. Was it a big crowd there?
10: Oh, 1,500. They got through the gates. And then in the reserves, you had South take out that for the 16th year in a row. The South won the women's, but the big one was North came from behind to take out South.
0: And what's grand final day like in Broken Hill? Is it, is it a huge day? Does the whole town stop?
10: No. So you have the people who like footy, and they've never been to a game all year. They'll go just to the finals. But it's every day. Everyone just goes and lives their normal day. Some will pop in. If their team's out, some people won't even go to the football. But because of South, they have their little ninjas. And because South is a different area of Broken Hill, so we've got South, West, Central and North. They have their little ninjas that come out over the night and they put the red and white out.
0: Nice.
10: North is blue and white, so they put theirs out stuff. So, yeah, all their flags and stuff are around in the street. And some of the shops put in the Guernseys and stuff like that. But if you're not into footy, you just don't go.
0: Good on you, mate. Have a great breakfast program and enjoy the show.
10: Oh, thanks. You too.
0: Sarah McConnell there from ABC Broken Hill. Sometimes

0: Florence and the Machine. I think it was 2009 that album came out. Doesn't feel like a long time ago now. The album was called Lungs, and we heard the song from it, You've Got the Love. Francis Leach with you here on this Tuesday morning, wherever you are around the country. It's almost 5:30 on the east coast of Australia, coming up to 5 a.m. in South Australia and the Northern Territory, and 3:30 in the West. The latest ABC News coming for you very soon. Then after the news, for those who are still with us, for those of you heading to your Metro breakfast programs at the news, after that we're going to talk about how TikTok is changing the way we speak. There's no way to deny it. That's the way the kids talk, and we are too. It's news time.
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3: Motorists are being urged to take extra care on the road. The SES saying most flood rescues involved cars.
1: ABC New South Wales.

0: Good morning, Tony Matthews with ABC News. Barnaby Joyce says One Nation will follow the will of the people rather than the warnings of economists when it comes to establishing migration policy. The minor party released its migration plan on Monday, which aims to achieve negative net migration for the first 3 years. The business and university sectors have warned the plan would devastate the economy, particularly in regional Australia. But speaking at the ABC's National Forum, Mr. Joyce said One Nation would represent the will of its voters.
1: I think the Australian people are tired of the fact that you have to go to an economist. And to be quite frank, I've been around this game for a while and I've never seen a forward estimates in any budgetary paper being even close to the mark. The will of the Australian people is so pronounced, this has to be dealt with.
0: The Commissioner of the Australian Federal Police has taken aim at what she describes as Australia's voracious consumption of illicit drugs. Chrissy Barrett has used an opinion piece circulated to media outlets to argue that demand for illicit drugs is fueling organised crime, pointing to a string of shootings in Western Sydney. Commissioner Barrett says she's not criticising any individuals or policies, but says the first line of defence should be educating Australians on the harms of illicit drugs. She says the AFP is also working to prosecute people linked to organised crime abroad and stop drugs leaving their source countries.
2: Jana says she was...
0: An Israeli human rights group says that Israel is systematically dismantling the conditions for collective Palestinian life in the West Bank. Middle East correspondent Caitlin Kelly reports.
3: A major report released by Israeli human rights organisation B'Tselem has documented a sharp rise in killings, airstrikes, mass displacements, settler violence and economic and movement restrictions on Palestinians, describing them as interlocking parts of one elimination project, pursued more openly and violently under the current Israeli government, especially since October 23. As violence intensifies across the West Bank, the report argues Israel is building permanent administrative infrastructure for Israeli sovereignty over the territory. Israel has not responded to the report's claims. Caitlin Kelly, ABC News, Jerusalem.
0: An agreement pledging to break up the United Kingdom has been signed by the leaders of Scotland, Wales and Northern Ireland. Europe correspondent Zoe Ford reports.
4: The leaders of Scotland, Wales and Northern Ireland came together in Cardiff to sign a cooperation agreement which also said their countries should be able to determine their own futures. The First Minister said a growing number of people believe the Westminster system no longer works for them and they argued that power should be brought closer to communities. Downing Street says Prime Minister Andy Burnham is focused on the cost of living crisis over constitutional debates, but he'll be forced to confront this issue next month when he's due to meet the First Ministers at an economic summit.
0: Emmy Awards will be handed out later today with a couple of Australians in the run.

0: for a trophy. Linda Gruen reports.
1: Sarah Snook is nominated in the Best Lead Actress in a Limited Series or Movie category for the mystery thriller All Her Fault. She's also nominated for producing the show. Nicole Kidman has received a nod as one of the executive producers of the comedy series Margot's Got Money Troubles, which is based on Ruthie Thorpe's novel by the same name. The most nominated show this year is the medical drama The Pitt, with 25 nominations. The show stars Adelaide actor Shabana Aziz as Dr. Victoria Javadi, but she's not one of the nominees. The second most nominated show is the comedy series Hacks, with 24 nods.
0: Organisers of the Spanish Grand Prix are expected to make changes to the new Madrid circuit after criticism of its inaugural race at the weekend. Drivers pointed out the lack of overtaking opportunities, with Williams' Alex Albon describing the race as pretty boring and Audi's Gabriel Bortoleto saying he almost fell asleep. Drivers praised the track's challenge over a single lap, but world champion Lando Norris said one section was useless and it was not a great racetrack. To the weather for New South Wales, showers on the southern ranges and adjacent western slopes, showers developing along the southern coast and spreading to the Illawarra, Sydney, Hunter and mid-north coast, with thunderstorms possible during the late afternoon or evening near the Hunter and mid-north coasts. Sydney's weather, a sunny day with the chance of late showers, a top of 24 on the coast and 29 degrees in the west. ABC News.
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3: You are. It's 24 to 6 on the East Coast. It's 6 past 5 in Adelaide, South Australia and the Northern Territory, and 24 to 4 in the West. Let's check in with Peter Stapleton, who's the duty forecaster at the Bureau of Meteorology this morning, to see how our weather picture is looking on a Tuesday. G'day, Peter. How are you?
4: Morning, Francis. Lovely to speak to you and your listeners.
3: A mixed bag, no doubt, right across the country, but how's it shaping up?
4: Yes. So, yeah, having a look across the country this morning and looking ahead, for today, there's two main features that are driving, the non-stable and kind of sunny, mostly sunny weather that will be for large parts of the country. That's one of those features is a cold front pushing through the southeast of the country, and this is moved through Tassie and parts of Victoria overnight, and bringing quite a cold burst behind it, quite a wintry cold blast behind it. Snow levels getting down to as low as 400 metres in southern Tasmania later today, and that cold air, as I said, extending up over parts of Victoria and southern New South Wales. Fair bit of, as I said, cold air, even chance of small hail about large parts of Tassie and southern Victoria. Kind of some windier conditions behind that front as well. So that's, I guess, the main impactful weather in the southeast of the country today. And then over in the west, we have a surface trough lying through the central part of WA, and that's combining with an upper trough to continue shower and storm activity over the interior of Western Australia. And, kind of a similar story as we've seen there for the last day or so, and that'll be continuing today. Otherwise, around the country, really high-pressure systems and ridges are dominating the weather, so outside of those two main areas, weather will be fairly stable and settled. Having a look across the country with the temperature anomaly, we're seeing large parts of Tassie, Vic, South Australia and southern WA anywhere between 2 to 6 degrees below average. But for those a little bit chilly in those parts of the world, we are looking at a reverse of that by the weekend, with temperatures swinging back up into the

0: 20s and being well above average. So
1: we're getting that spring swing, as we like to call it. And how does it look across the capital cities today, Peter?
0: Yes, so just finishing off with the capitals, starting off with Darwin. It's going to be a mostly sunny day up there and 35 degrees. Sunny day in Brisbane and 26. Sydney, sunny day there, but a late shower or two and 24. Melbourne, showers and 14. Canberra, partly cloudy day and 19. Showers and 13 for Hobart. A cloudy day in Adelaide, 17 degrees. And over in Perth, it's mostly sunny and 27.
1: Thank you, Peter. Peter Stapleton there, duty forecaster at the Bureau of Meteorology with us here on ABC Radio Overnights. In a moment, Cathy Hsu, researcher from the School of Humanities and Languages at the University of New South Wales, is going to talk to us about how social media, particularly TikTok, is changing the way we use the English language. Here's Leonardo's Bride before that.

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0: Good morning, wherever you are around the country, 17 to 6 on the East Coast, 13 past 4.

0: 5 in South Australia and the Northern Territory, and 13 to 4 in the West. Now, social media is impacting our lives in so many different ways, but one of them, which I hadn't thought about, was the way we speak. Now, on some social media platforms, very familiar words might not mean what we traditionally think they mean. Kathy Zhu is a researcher for the School of Humanities and Language at the University of New South Wales, and she's been looking at some words that are changing meaning online with the new use that they have drifting back out and into everyday use. Kathy, welcome to Overnights. How are you?
1: Hi, I'm good. How are you?
0: I'm really well. So these things, you know, different platforms, different communities, whether it's, you know, traditionally just, you know, like sub-tribes, you know, as kids, sub-cult, you know, would have their own language, their own signs and all that sort of stuff. So we shouldn't be surprised that social media platforms develop their own version of the English language, should we?
1: Yeah, definitely. And traditionally, you're right, young people generally lead language change, and it's not surprising that social media is showing us the same thing. And what's interesting right now is that what we're seeing, what's happening on social media is that it's happening a lot faster than it used to, because social media, especially the platform TikTok, it makes things go viral very quickly, and you probably see a video go viral overnight, and then all of a sudden everything in that video has been repeated over and over again by everyone. And
0: so it's that duplicating effect, isn't it?
1: Yes, and the algorithm is also deciding what goes viral, so it's no longer just us going, oh, I like this word, then I'm going to tell my friends about this word. It's about the algorithm pushing it out to everyone, for everyone to see whether you think that you're interested or not. So it's kind of from both ways. The algorithm is helping us in a way as well.
0: So let's use one example. So the word giving, which we understand, you know, traditionally to mean in transferring something to someone else, you know, and it usually is an act of altruism, or, you know, you're giving someone something, but it's got a different meaning on TikTok. What does it mean on TikTok?
1: Yes, yeah, so on TikTok, so it can mean a couple of different things. So give, as you said, it's already a polysemous word, which means it has multiple meanings already. You give something to someone, or you're giving a speech, performing something. On TikTok, it kind of means there's this vibe that someone is giving off. So it's this feeling that someone or something evokes, and then you say, oh, it's giving Christmas. Maybe someone comes out dressing like a Christmas tree, and you go, oh, it's giving Christmas tree.
0: So, fair enough. But it's kind of like, okay, so it's a variation on the word, but it's a different way to apply it, yeah.
1: Yes, so there's a completely there's a new sentence structure to it. So when you say, I give you a book, this sentence, you need at least two objects to make it work, you and the book.
0: Yep.
1: But then when you say it's giving Christmas tree, there's only one object, or not even an object in a sentence. So it's giving Christmas tree, so you're not giving it to anyone. Or is the Christmas tree the recipient of something that you're giving out? So it's a completely new structure that they've developed there. And you don't even say it's giving a Christmas tree or it's giving the Christmas tree. There's no article there, right? So that means Christmas tree is not considered a noun in this sentence structure. And what you might be surprised is to learn is that Christmas tree in its giving structure is actually an adjectival phrase, which means it modifies a noun which is no longer there. Because when I'm looking at how it's evolved, it's likely that it's come from, it's giving off something, something vibes.
0: Yeah.
1: Right? When we say, yeah.
0: Have you heard of this phrase? Have you seen how that way of using the word has sort of, you know, leaked back into the wider community from TikTok, and people are using it in their general discourse?
1: Yes.

0: And I can already see when I'm listening to podcasts, people are already using the word give. It's giving in this new structure, and they're not using it in an ironic way. They're not saying, oh, TikTok says it's giving. It becomes sort of a natural flow that, oh, it's giving. Yeah, it's slowly seeping into everyday conversation. And even I find myself saying, oh, it's giving this. And then I find my friends saying, it's giving this. Just without a thought, just it just comes out.
1: Now, there are some people who fight will take, great umbrage at the idea that we can just alter the language in that way and bend the rules of the language by using the word giving in that context. That must be, for someone in your line of work in particular, this must be challenging.
0: So for those people, they're coming from a more prescriptive grammar kind of perspective, and I'm focusing more on descriptive grammar, which is describing how language is actually used in real life. So there's not really one variety or dialect of the language that's superior than another. So how we see that they're bending the rules, they're actually creating this new variety of English that's for them, that's online, right? So it's not to say that this it's so I personally don't see that as an inferior variety, because what is standard Australian English anyways, right? It's just people who are in power, they push the dialect into a language status, right? We have a famous saying in linguistics, a language is a dialect with an army and a navy. So that's the same as standard
1: I love
0: English, as standard Australian English.
1: that.
0: So if the people on TikTok were in political power, they have the highest social status, then the TikTok variety would become the standard Australian variety.
1: Yes, long live the TikTok language revolution. Kathy Zhu is with us, researcher from the School of Humanities at the Language of New Uni, languages, sorry, at the Uni of New South Wales, talking to us about how TikTok and social media is changing the language. Kitchen words have become fairly prominent in this regard, haven't they?
0: Yes, they definitely
1: What are
0: have.
1: some of the ones that are, like, I guess the word cook is one, isn't it?
0: Yes, cook and all sorts of words that have that are associated with eating and language. They have all become part of this metaphor to describe achievements. So, you're cooking something. I'm cooking something. Oh, you cooked. Someone cooked. Means you. You've done something really well, or you've been impressive, and eating as well, serving, and even the word tea, what we understand as, the drink tea, or as already a long-standing slang word, meaning gossip, now means something else as well.
1: What does it
0: Your
1: mean?
0: body. So someone online will say, oh, your body tea. Your body is tea. It means you have a nice physique.
1: Oh, really? There you go.
0: Yes.
1: What about serving? How has that been recontextualized?
0: So serve also means something very similar. So you're serving, she's serving face, she's serving body, she's serving looks, also meaning someone looks good or they're just impressive in general.
1: So I'm serving.
0: Yes, you could say that. You're serving.
1: If I say that, I'm talking myself up, aren't I? If I say, oh, I'm serving. I've got so much to learn, Kathy. Look, it's been fascinating to talk to you. I have to get on TikTok and understand more about it.
0: It's a pleasure to be on here. Thank you for inviting me.
1: Thank you. Kathy Zhu there, researcher from the School of Humanities and Languages at the University of New South Wales, talking to us about how social media is changing the language within its own environment and how that's bleeding back out into the wider culture. Language never stands still. That's much we do know. ABC Radio Overnights. Here's the great Bob Marley.

Bob Marley and the Wailers. Good to be loved here on this Tuesday morning on ABC Radio Overnights. My name is Francis Leach. I'll join you again tomorrow morning early on. You're about to head off to your local breakfast programs. Have yourself a fabulous Tuesday, and I'll leave you with Jim Croce and speak to you tomorrow.

0: When newsmakers speak,
1: she's a 10-second grab of rubbish, and that's all she is.
0: When it needs to be discussed.
2: More than 1,300 patients remain in hospital despite being medically ready to leave, waiting for aged care or NDIS support.
3: It's on ABC New South Wales.
4: It's 6 o'clock. Good morning. Tony Matthews with ABC News. Minister for Multicultural Affairs, Anna Lee, says the government is looking into family reunion visas as part of the broader discussion to reduce net migration. There's currently a variety of pathways for partners, children and parents to join their family members in Australia, including those on temporary visas, but wait lists are long. Speaking to David Spears on the ABC's National Forum, Ms. Ali said family reunion visas for temporary residents living in cities needs to be looked at.
5: I think that's something that you need to work through and need to look at, but it also depends on how long people are here for.
6: So you think we should look at whether temporary migrants in the cities should be able to bring their kids?
5: I said, no, I'm not saying that. I'm saying it needs to be looked at in terms of what the context is.
4: First Nations advocate and author Thomas Mayo says he hopes Australians can see through Pauline Hanson's remarks about Indigenous people. Comments the One Nation leader made on a podcast last year have resurfaced, where she called Indigenous Australians the most primitive race on earth and questioned what First Nations people have contributed to the country. Mr. Mayo says Pauline Hanson should reflect on her own contributions to Australia.
7: What has she built in her decades in politics? What lasting reform has she delivered for Queenslanders? What serious contribution has she made to the Parliament for the millions of dollars of public money that she's received? And she still fails to explain her policies in a nuanced way. It's just dodging and deflecting.
4: A 13-year-old Muslim girl who was filmed confronting a man allegedly racially abusing her says she's proud of her actions but disgusted by what happened. In a video posted online, the man can be heard calling her racist and derogatory names on a public bus which was leaving Strathfield train station in Sydney's Inner West. Police have confirmed they're investigating the incident. Jana says the confrontation started after she saw the man allegedly filming another girl with his phone.
8: People have been calling me, praising me, so I guess I feel proud, but of what he said, I still feel disgusted.
4: The independent authority overseeing the tax discounts clubs can get on poker machines wants to offload the scheme for compliance reasons. Tony Ibrahim has this report.
9: The clubs operating 65,000 poker machines around the state get tax discounts if they donate a fraction of the $5 billion in yearly net profits to community causes under the club grant scheme. The New South Wales government ordered a review of the scheme in 2023, but despite receiving a final report 18 months ago, it hasn't released its findings. Now, the ABC has been given the submission made by the Independent Liquor and Gaming Authority. It says the scheme is a yearly burden, requiring 500 club applications to be reviewed within a fortnight, risking compliance. It wants to offload the scheme to state revenue.
4: It also agrees with Liquor and Gaming in the submission, saying that the club grant scheme has cons-

0: strengths and issues. Indonesian police continue to probe a suspected murder-suicide of an Australian father and his two children who were living in Bali. Indonesia correspondent Tim Swanston reports.
1: Denpasar City Police said investigations continue into the deaths of Australian man Damien John Shaw and his two children, a boy aged 6 and a girl aged 4. Police said they believe Mr. Shaw killed his two children before he died by suicide. Their bodies were found at the family's Kuta bungalow on Sunday morning after the children's mother called a neighbour in distress. Police said the mother is experiencing deep shock and grief. Tim Swanston, ABC News, Jakarta.
0: And in soccer, the Newcastle Jets will open their Asia Football Confederation Elite campaign tonight, taking on the Kashima Antlers in Japan. The elite competition is the top-tier soccer competition in Asia, with 32 of the best sides across the continent competing through a league stage and then a knockout series. Looking at the weather for New South Wales, showers on the southern ranges and adjacent western slopes, showers developing along the southern coast and spreading to the Illawarra, Sydney, Hunter and Mid-North Coast. Thunderstorms are possible near the Hunter and Mid-North Coasts. Sydney's weather, a sunny day with the chance of late showers, a top of 24 on the coast and 29 degrees in the west. Right now it's 18 degrees on the coast and it's 12 degrees in Penrith. ABC News, it's 6:05.
2: Good morning, welcome to AM. I'm Rachel Mealy coming to you from the lands of the Turrbal and Yuggera people in Brisbane. Details of One Nation's immigration policy are still being settled, with one of its MPs suggesting the party is open to slashing Australia's permanent family visa intake. It comes as the minor party says it would cull Australia's temporary migration intake by 750,000 places over 3 years. Political reporter Sarah Temevska has more.
3: You have to make the hard decisions, which One Nation are prepared to do, to bring the numbers down. And we're going to do it.
4: One Nation's Barnaby Joyce isn't afraid of a debate, taking Liberal Andrew Hastie to task on the ABC's National Forum on Migration last night.
3: What are our bad ideas?
5: Well, the bad idea is that you haven't really explained how you're going to do it.
4: One Nation says it'll slash 750,000 migrants from the country in 3 years by dramatically reducing foreign student numbers, banning the families of skilled migrants and students from entering the country, cracking down on so-called visa hopping, and deporting those here illegally. One Nation MP David Farley says his party's policy comes with a solid economic plan. Can you reveal what the impact of this policy will be to the economy?
6: Over time we will, definitely.
4: If you've done the modelling, why can't you provide that information?
6: Well, we will. We'll roll our strategy out on immigration completely over the next fortnight.
4: Former Deputy Secretary of the Immigration Department, Abul Rizvi, is sceptical. He says One Nation's pledge to deport 80,000 people who've overstayed their visa within the government's existing budget is unrealistic.
7: The idea that you can remove 80,000 people from Australia cheaply, easily and quickly is just nonsense.
4: Raising questions about other details too.
7: For example, there is zero mention of the permanent migration program. It's as if it doesn't exist.
4: While One Nation hasn't nominated a permanent migration target, David Farley says permanent family visas could be on the chopping block.
6: That would all be dependent upon how well we grow our infrastructure here. And what's been demonstrated over the last 5 years in particular, that the infrastructure is not available. That's going from everything from houses, schools, hospitals. We've got to get that back in balance.
4: So cutting family reunion visas for Australian citizens is potentially on the table?
6: Potentially.
4: Currently, Labor grants 40,000 partner and child visas per year. Former Deputy Secretary of the Immigration Department, Abul Rizvi, says the government's intake already sits in a legal grey zone.
7: Under Section 87 of the Migration Act, the government has no power to cap or limit the number of partner visas issued to partners and dependent children of Australian citizens and permanent residents. The Department of Home Affairs website says it manages them on a demand-driven basis, but that is patently not the case because it limits them to about 40,000 per year. As a result, the backlog of such applications is now 120,000 and growing. None of the major parties, including One Nation,

0: have indicated what they are going to do about that situation.
1: A Bull Rivers fee ending that report by Sarah Temevska. The number of children being homeschooled has doubled in less than a decade, but some parents are reporting harmful delays in getting started. New South Wales parents say they face penalties when their children don't attend a mainstream school, yet they're waiting months for homeschooling approval. State education authorities recently told budget hearings the process is improving, as Annie Guest reports.
2: A year on from a major government report lashing education authorities for a lack of support for homeschooling, Vivian Fox from the Sydney Home Education Network says it's no better.
3: Well, in New South Wales, the application process takes 12 weeks or more, and that's the longest of any jurisdiction in Australia, by far.
2: Bullying, anxiety and neurodivergent challenges are among the drivers to home education. But while they're waiting for approval, Vivian Fox says the distressed children don't want to return to their mainstream school.
3: And the schools send unexplained absence texts, and sometimes they'll report the parent for educational neglect or ask the police to come around to their door. So that adds a lot of stress to these families who are already under a lot of stress.
2: And while some families get started without the formal curriculum, Vivian Fox says others lose school time.
3: Which means that potentially those children are missing out on education because the process is so unsettling.
2: There was hope for change when the New South Wales Auditor General recommended last September that authorities address demand and enable timely access to homeschooling. It's something New South Wales Libertarian MP John Ruddock recently raised in budget estimates.
4: So I understand it can take up to 60 to 70 days for an application to be considered. Is that because of high volume, or is there other delays within the bureaucracy that's causing that?
2: The Chief Executive of the New South Wales Education Standards Authority is Paul Martin.
5: Parents have to demonstrate that they can teach or deliver the syllabuses. They have to be safe, secure environments. There's some due diligence to be done. The child protection issues are quite significant, obviously.
4: Yep.
5: So that's why sometimes there is a delay for some more than others.
2: But Department Executive Director Deb Summer-Hayes told the hearing there has been progress.
6: So I must say, Mr Ruddock, we've been able to create a new homeschooling platform that has minimised the time for application.
2: Dr Rebecca English from the QUT School of Education researches homeschooling.
7: I don't really understand why New South Wales doesn't have a system like other states and territories. When parents apply to homeschool and be registered, they should just be an automatic registration, and then the parents have a set number of like weeks or months after that in order to get their documentation and their planning together. It would save the government money too, as they're not chasing down families for truancy when they're just waiting for their homeschooling application to be processed.
1: Annie Guest reporting. Women's AFL is now a popular and permanent fixture on Australia's sporting calendar, but getting it there wasn't easy. A new play by globally renowned writer Susie Miller, called Strong is the New Pretty, is telling the story of how the competition got going. Stephanie Smale sat down with Susie Miller in Brisbane.
8: Welcome to the 2017 AFLW Grand Final, the first of a new era.
9: Susie Miller was part of the Gold Coast crowd witnessing an AFLW Grand Final for the first time.
10: And I thought, this is generational change. How did they do that?
9: The idea for her new play, Strong is the New Pretty, started there and has just had its world premiere in Brisbane.
10: I wanted to write about how they did it because there was no space for them, and they just created the space and worked together behind the scenes in this really fabulous way where there was not one hero, there were just all these women sort of passing the baton amongst each other.
9: The London-based playwright has had huge international success, particularly with her powerful legal dramas, Prima Facie and Inter Alia. She drew on her experience as a lawyer to tell those stories and says she found common themes as she explored the beginnings of the AFLW competition.
10: When I was first a lawyer, I mean, women couldn't wear pants to court. There were all sorts of issues with women becoming partners. I mean, being pregnant was something you couldn't mention to anyone. And now that's changed. But this was like a really visual microcosm of exactly that kind of change, but something that everyone knows about and everyone can turn on their televisions and watch. And I just thought, thought it really is a way of talking about boardrooms, courtrooms, politicians, people that run companies, and saying, make room at the table for women. And when you do, hear the way they lead differently.
11: You're a woman telling this story about big female change in Australia. Do you think there are enough stories being told by women about women?
10: There's a hunger for female protagonists. There's a hunger for women to see themselves on stage, in films, in stories, to be able to relate to that, to be able to grow with that, to be able to talk about that. And I think as a writer, my role is not so much to tell people, it's just to start a conversation.
9: The play is a fictional retelling of the true events that led to the Women's League becoming a reality. Lauren Arnell was the Carlton captain when the official competition kicked off.
12: It was momentous, and I think looking back on it now, that's a really special point in history, not just for women's sport, but I think for everyone in our country.
9: Strong as the New Pretty is going to tour the country, but Susie Miller acknowledges other Australian productions aren't having as much success, with some being cancelled before they make it to the stage or seasons being cut short.
10: If we don't see that the arts is a very legitimate and actually exciting forward piece of creative industry that you can export, that you can offer to tourists, that you can attract people to this country for, then it becomes a bit of a dead end for those incredibly talented people in that country.
9: The play will head interstate soon as the AFLW's 10th official season continues.
2: Stephanie Smale reporting, and that's early AM for today. I'm Rachel Mealy. It's 6:15.
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13: Good morning. You're listening to the Rural Report across northern New South Wales. It's Tuesday, the 15th of September. I'm Lauren Bohane. Coming up on the show, farmers and conservationists. It's not always the easiest relationship, but one farmer and Nuffield scholar is hoping to give both more talking room. And you'll meet a Western New South Wales shearer, thought to be the first woman in Australia to win the Open Machine Shearing title. First, though, the decision to sell or not to sell livestock is never one that's easily made. In Tamworth, prices are a long way off from the eye-watering levels reached in southern New South Wales. But sellers are still happy. McCulloch sales agent Mitchell Swain told Juno Robertson the market's holding strong thanks to continued low supply.
14: Not a lot of heavy sheep, but yeah, it's all in all, the quality's still all right, but just not a heap of weight.
15: Why is it we're not seeing a lot of weight?
14: Oh, I just think there's not a lot of numbers. I mean, really, there's just not a lot of numbers in our region. And the money's been very good for lambs without getting a heap of weight in them. We saw some very good or very strong restocker activity on the lighter new season lambs today. They were the highlight probably of our sale today. There were some magnificent lambs off Gunnedah that made some pretty exceptional money. So I think that'd be why. I think the money's just been very good for the lighter lambs, so people are opting to get out of them a bit earlier.
15: And what types of sheep in particular are doing well?
14: Oh, it's all across the board. I think now with this wool market, the way it is, it's rebounded really well in the last 12 months. I don't think it matters too much. I think the if you've got a very good crossbred lamb, it's selling into a meat market. It's a very good spot to be in. If you've got a merino and producing wool, you've got that other option as well. You obviously can. You've got the wool cut, but you've got the selling them off at a meat value as well. So, honestly, I think both or all three, even the exotics, the Dorpers and the Aussie Whites, they're all selling really well, especially if they're good. If they're good quality, and I think that's probably the biggest thing to, you know, at any stage, is if you've got quality, it doesn't matter whether you've got a young light lamb or a heavy older lamb, as long as they're quality, they're always selling really well.
13: Elders agent Scott Simshaw's up believes supply will increase in coming months.
16: I think we'll see it increase as we go forward. People want to take advantage of their feed conditions, and I think we'll see supply increase a little bit as we go forward in coming weeks.
15: Yeah. Does that have to do with the conditions that we're seeing?
16: A little bit. I think the conditions are in the back of the mind of a lot of producers. I think most of them have got a good, you know, a solid plan at the moment, and obviously they would want to take advantage of the feed conditions that are out there. There are some areas that just might be starting to dry off a little bit. There's also some other areas that are holding up very well, and you know, you'll find in those feed conditions at the moment the stock are doing very well.
15: Where do you see things going in the next few months?
16: I think it'll obviously supply will hold the key to everything, and if you see numbers go up significantly, you might just see

0: price check, a slight price check, but it'll all be about supply.
1: Yeah. Is now a good time to sell then?
0: Oh, that's a good question. Wish I could answer that. That's something each and every vendor would have to make up their own mind.
2: Elders agent Scott Simshaws are speaking there to Juno Robertson at the Tamworth Sale Yards. It's 18 past six. Let's take a quick look at the weather now across the north of the state. On the northwest slopes and plains, sunny today. Mostly sunny on the northern tablelands with patchy fog in the north in the early morning. In the northern rivers, patchy fog in the early morning as well, but leading to a sunny day. On the mid-north coast, mostly sunny, patchy fog again in the north in the early morning. A medium chance of showers in the south, most likely at night, and a near zero chance of rain elsewhere. The chance of a thunderstorm in the afternoon and evening. And in the Hunter, mostly sunny today with a medium chance of showers. Is about the Lower Hunter. Slight chance elsewhere. The chance of a thunderstorm about the Lower Hunter during this afternoon and evening. A strong wind warning is in place for the Coffs, Macquarie and Hunter coasts, with a hazardous surf warning also issued for the Hunter coast.
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2: Farmers and conservationists have more in common than most conversations allow for. But one of the newly announced Nuffield Scholars is making it her mission to give both more talking room. Eleanor Nixon is a cattle farmer from Merriwar in the Upper Hunter and one of the 2027 Nuffield Scholars. She spoke with Amelia Bernasconi about her research project that will explore conservation and agriculture, conflict or collaboration.
4: Environmental management and sustainability has been at the centre of our production business in Merriwar for 50 years. I really stand on the shoulders of my dad's work. I'm really proud of the condition of our property. And since coming home, I've been to a lot of natural resource management and environmental workshops. And a lot of the advice is the same as production. We're wanting to support biodiversity. We're wanting to increase and utilise ecosystem services for production. It reduces input costs potentially. And I really think there's some opportunities that if we can get them to work together, we can be on the same land. We don't have to be fenced off from each other. There's a whole world of research that we can grab some synergy from.
5: Do you think the work that farmers already do is, I guess, a bit misunderstood or underrepresented in terms of land management that's already happening day to day?
4: I think so. Within the agricultural community, I think there's recognition of, you know, this makes business sense. We need long-term sustainability for land management. But the moment you sort of move into other land management strategies, they don't feel like they dovetail together, where I think I can see that if you get a balance, we can do all of this together. We can walk and chew gum.
5: Yeah, and so you're looking at how, yeah, production land doesn't need to be locked up to sort of, I don't want to say tick boxes, but like to offset what's being done. Where around the world are you going to start looking to see how they are putting conservation and production in the same box?
4: So I'm really looking at integrated landscapes with sort of unusual species, people that are really pursuing biodiversity with their natural environment. So one of the places I'm looking at going is Norway. So reindeer farming is actually undertaken by the indigenous Sami people, and that's a legally protected activity there. So there's, you know, there's so many things that we can learn from integrating indigenous knowledge and producing something from the environment, but also maintaining it for long-term sustainability. There's also a project in Latvia, which is supported by the EU, where people are producing multiple agricultural products from biodiverse, endangered Latvian-specific grasslands. And that's actually supported by the EU for those people to reseed and really, you know, get those landscapes pumping if you want to do a production style description. But they're doing so many things all together in an integrated way. They're not just going, I want to produce one product here and what's the way to maximise that? They're looking for optimisation.
5: That's so incredible. I bet you can't wait to jump on a plane after being up at the Nuffield Conference and hearing from the 2026 scholars as well. But how do you have in the back of your mind, though, how different

0: the Australian landscape is when you're going to places like Latvia or Norway. I guess, is there an overarching question of how you will bring that back to Australia in a really practical sense?
1: Context, I think, is critical for every farming business, and the expert in that is the person who is managing that land. I'm looking for ways, techniques, and mindsets of what people are looking at in their own landscapes. I'm not looking at we can trans. I'm not proposing that we farm reindeer in Australia
0: Okay,
1: at
0: good.
1: this point, as exciting as it sounds.
2: That's 2027 Nuffield scholar Eleanor Nixon from Merry War and the Hunter speaking with Amelia Bernasconi. It's 24 past six. You're listening to the Rural Report across northern New South Wales. Nikki Gutler from How Long in New South Wales Riverina is that thought to be the first woman in Australia to win the Open Machine Shearing title. And to top it off, officials also believe she's the first woman in the world to win both the Open Machine Shear and Open Blade Shear at the same event. All of this happened at the Forbes Shearing and Wool Handling Show over the weekend, and the young shearer is still coming to terms with the win.
3: I'm still struggling to find the words. I feel relieved and stoked and proud. It feels like it's been a long road to get there. So, yeah, I'm just so happy to have finally achieved that.
4: Can you take me back to the beginning? How did you get into shearing in the first place?
3: My mum actually taught me how to shear, which is pretty cool. I wanted to do, my old high school was running a little shearing competition just to encourage people to have a go. I went to school at Yanco Ag High School. So being agriculture, it was great to have something like shearing to get kids involved, in further opportunities of agriculture. Yeah, so mum taught me to shear and we had a go at the competition. Yeah, mum said if I wanted to learn that I could go off and learn properly. So I did a 2-week shearing school at the Wagga TAFE. And yeah, the rest is history. Off I went into the big wide shearing world.
4: Once you were in that shearing world, what are some of these other titles that you've been able to claim over the last few years?
3: I have managed to achieve breaking the 8-hour women's solo lamb record in December of 2024. The previous record was set only a month before I attempted it. It was set at 395, and I managed to break that record by shearing 450 sheep, 50
2: Wow.
3: lambs. It works out to be just over 1 minute. It took me about average about 64 seconds a lamb. It works out to be just over 14 ton of lamb dragged that day.
4: Fast forward to the first to make this open machine shearing title. I suppose it wasn't without its challenges. In the lead up, there was a bit of a challenge you had to overcome. Can you talk us through that?
3: I mean, there's been two challenges technically. But for the last 2 years, I've been battling a really bad back injury, a lot of time off work. So it's been a long road to even get back shearing itself. And then sadly, the week before, just the week before Forbes show, I lost my nana, my grandma. So yeah, it'd been a tough couple of weeks. Yeah, with all of that weighing over me. And I thankfully had my mum at Forbes as well. She competed in the senior wool handling. So it was nice to have mum there and get that win for nana.
4: Being the first woman to potentially hold this title, what does that mean in the shearing world to you?
3: Yeah, I don't really know how to answer that. I guess when I started shearing, I never got to see a lot of female shearers. And I don't believe that I necessarily needed to be able to achieve what I have achieved because I've also looked up to and admired a lot of male shearers. But there's definitely been a lot of challenges for me to get to where I am. A lot of doubts, a lot of undermining, underestimated, people not believing that I would be capable of doing it or not thinking that a girl could achieve something like this. So I guess it really is cool to just start to break down some of those barriers and stigmas, that girls can't do it or they're not up for the challenge or anything like that. I see myself as just a shearer, not necessarily a female shearer. But, when it comes to the younger girls who are

0: remains 20 to 24 kilograms, made from $263 to $296 a head to average 1,208 cents a kilogram. Trade weight lambs 20 to 24 kilograms, made from $230 to $255. Heavy lambs 24 to 30 kilograms, made to $268 to $322 a head. Extra heavy lambs over 30 kilograms, made to $420 a head. Almost 1,200 sheep were penned, similar numbers to last week. Crossbred ewes up to 24 kilograms topped at $168. 24 to 30 kilogram crossbred ewes made to $240, while merino ewes the same weight made to $200 a head. The Dorper sheep also topped at $200 a head, while the best spend of extra heavy mutton over 30 kilograms made to $250. This is Hamish Hosewood in Tamworth for MLA.
1: Thanks, Hamish, and thanks for your company on the Rural Report this morning. It's coming up to 6:30. 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

0: currently 15 degrees on the coast, heading for a top of 30. Hello, Claire Simmons with ABC Mid-North and Coffs Coast News. The family of Colleen Walker-Craig, who went missing in Bowraville 36 years ago, say they just want the police to act. Officers have renewed calls for information on the Bowraville murder cases as detectives prepare to spend this week at the Philip Hughes Cricket Pavilion in Maxville. Colleen's mum, Muriel Craig, is critical of the police investigation, saying they have a lot of information and need to act now.
1: Sometimes I think the police don't believe me when I tell them that, you know, I know that they haven't questioned these people. There's people who live in my Bowraville community who knows what happened to Colleen. I know that because they're all my family.
0: Detective Superintendent Joe Dewey says police action in Maxville isn't just an exercise to keep people happy, but declined to comment further on those comments. A Coffs Coast gambling counsellor says the number of young men she sees addicted to online gambling has risen 20% in the past year. Mission Aware provides gambling addiction counselling and peer support by people with lived gambling experience between Port Macquarie and Tweed Heads. Helena Nevoldson says the accessibility of gambling on the phone, often sports betting, can worsen the impacts of the practice. She says $124 million is lost to gambling each year in Coffs Harbour alone and continues to increase.
2: So they're reaching out to Gamble Aware when they're sort of at their wits' end. Potential loss of relationships, being kicked out of home, loss of employment because they're on their phones all the time at work, which causes distraction at work.
0: Bellingen Shire councillors will vote tomorrow whether to delay water and sewer charges for a brewery developer in Dorrigo. Caitlin Charles reports.
3: Harry Jack's Brewing Company has asked for the charges for its planned development fronting Waterfall Way at Cudgery Street to be deferred. A staff report to council says the request is reasonable from an economic development perspective, as the new business is hoped to contribute to local employment, visitor activity and Dorrigo's evening economy. After public exhibition of the financial assistance proposal, 28 submissions were received in support and 3 were in opposition or unclear. If approved by councillors, half the estimated $326,000 would be payable before a certificate of compliance and the remainder secured by bank guarantee.
0: A professor of law involved in a constitutional democracy project says MPs and ministers based in regional areas must be able to represent their communities in person, regardless of the travel costs involved. The comments follow Lismore MP Janelle Saffin's audit of her travel expenses after she was grilled in budget estimates about how those expenses had been allocated. Janina Bowie from University of New South Wales Centre for Public Law says equal representation is vital for a robust democracy.
4: If there were a suggestion that regional MPs should be required to participate remotely, I think that would be really problematic because it's simply not an even keel. Right, they're not participating on the same basis and therefore they're not representing on the same basis as MPs from Sydney.
0: Bellingen Shire Council says local expertise is essential as it works with the state government to decide the future of Bellingen Courthouse. Nominations for a community working group closed in May. Its 6 members will explore alternate uses for the space and help the state decide on the next steps for the heritage listed structure. Council General Manager Mark Griffian says nothing is off the table.
5: The real important component to this, though, is that whatever we come up with needs to be financially sustainable so that we can make sure that it won't

0: explicitly drive any community organisation into financial detriment.
1: In other news today, Houthi rebels have struck a Saudi airbase and captured more key islands in the alternate oil shipping route along the Bab el-Mandeb Strait. And the Independent Liquor and Gaming Authority says the tax discounts enjoyed by clubs operating 65,000 poker machines in the state has constraints and issues. To the weather, a mostly sunny day today with a chance of late showers in the south and strong marine wind warnings. Top temperatures today, Grafton can expect 30 degrees, Coffs Harbour 27, Dorrigo 25, Kempsey 30, Port Macquarie 27 and Taree 29. Just recapping our top story, the family of Colleen Walker-Craig, who went missing in Barrville 36 years ago, say they just want police to act. For more news, go to ABC News online.
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3: You're with Fee Pool on ABC Coffs Coast.
4: Yinigay, good morning. Yes, Fee Pool here. And did you watch the ABC's National Forum on Migration last night? Labor, the Coalition and One Nation all went head-to-head, pushing different targets for net overseas migration. We're going to take a look at that debate in just a moment. And also, the State Homicide Squad spending the week in Maxville, looking for more information into the Barrowville murders. Where are they going to set up and what sort of information are they hoping to gather? We'll find out this morning. But what a beautiful day we're facing here on the Coffs Coast. Yesterday was lovely. Today might even be better. Mostly sunny and near zero chance of rain. Could get a little thunderstorm this afternoon, but daytime temperatures today between 24 and 30 degrees. Is there any surf to go with this beautiful morning? We'll find out when we get you a surf report at about 5 to 7. Here's David Bowie. This is the Golden Years. ABC Coffs Coast, good morning. It's Tuesday, the 15th of September.

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2: Good morning. Okay, the ABC's National Forum on Migration last night. Did you tune into it? Labor, the Coalition and One Nation, they all went head-to-head, pushing different targets for net overseas migration, how many people they think should be able to come and go from this country. And the federal government has a target to reach a net migration rate of 225,000 people a year by 2028. The Coalition, though, they've signalled its intention to tie Australia's migration program to housing construction rates. They're like, well, we need the housing sorted first, then we can have the people. But it was One Nation's proposal to have net overseas migration temporarily dip into the negatives over the next 3 years that has caused quite a stir. Political commentator George Magnolis said that no government had ever purposely caused a net outflow of migrants.
3: Well, One Nation are proposing to do something that's only happened four times in our history, twice during the depression of the 1890s and 1930s, and twice during the deployment of troops for the First and Second World War. We've never had a period over the long run of our history where for 3 years in a row more people have left than have come the other way. And as an act of public policy, if you're going to take 750,000 people...
4: 766.
3: Okay, sorry, again, 766,000 people out of the Australian economy and society for 3 years, you have tanked the Australian economy.
2: Saying you've tanked the Australian economy. Yikes. The former senior immigration official, Abel Rizvi, says that Australia's migration debate actually needs to focus on how the system is managed rather than simply cutting the numbers.
5: Immigration, if it's well managed, it delivers very substantial economic and social benefits. Badly managed, it creates problems. From about 2015 onwards, the red flags started to go up. Immediately after COVID, the Coalition government stomped on the immigration accelerator and the Labor Party was too slow to bring it back under control.
2: Now, Simon Stahl is the CEO of meat processor for Casino Food Company, one of the sort of big private employers in the Northern Rivers and on the North Coast. They've got a big contingent of Palm Scheme workers as well as other skilled visa workers. And, he was asked whether he thought this migration debate, you know, was taking up so much of the national consciousness at the moment, and what he thought of the debate, considering that his business relies so much on migration.
6: Well, I don't know if a lot of it's helpful. It feels like to me it's a popularity contest to see who can come up with the toughest policy. The reality is we've had immigration ever since settlement, ironically. And you know, for the last 100 years at least, workers have had to come from all over the globe to come to Australia because we just don't have the population. And that'll continue. That should continue for many years. I don't know the devil in the detail, as usual, but, palm scheme workers are very important. Skilled migration is very important. We don't have some of the technical skills in the country. You know, our unemployment's been around 4%, 4%, 4.5% for some time now, and some economists will say that's full employment. So, like it or not, we have to get labour and skills from around the world. I don't know why we're missing a bit of common sense in political debate today, but it seems to be happening.
2: What do you make of all of that? And if you're relying on migration to get your work done, I'd like to know what you think of this whole migration debate. 1300 222 923. Maybe you're one of the farms this morning and you need the backpackers with their backpacker visas. 1300 222 923, or text in 0467 922 684.
7: Wake up, everyone!
8: What you talking about, Mojo?
7: What
8: you talking about?
9: You didn't know that?
10: Well, no, I just learned it now. Excuse me.
8: And knowing is half the battle.
2: All right, we're going to begin overseas for some of the big news stories on the planet this morning. And US Vice President J.D. Vance says he's skeptical about the AI industry leaders calling for urgent need to regulate the technology, saying he thinks it may be a bit of a Trojan horse. That's a quote there. So this comes off the big news yesterday that the chief executive of Anthropic, Dario Amodi, appealed on the weekend for the AI industry to just slow down. And he wasn't alone. There were another two executives from the AI industry that joined him on that call. And the President Donald Trump says that concerns being raised by people, including, you know, the heads of OpenAI, Anthropic and Elon Musk, are, here's a quote, a sick conspiracy and a hoax. In social media on Monday, the president wrote, this is another quote, the only control or guardrails that AI needs is a strong and smart, high IQ president, and the USA has that in spades. There is a sick conspiracy going on against AI and data centers, and the only one that is happy about it is China. Whoever wins AI wins. That's what he wrote on social media. To the UK, an agreement pledging to break up the United Kingdom has been signed by leaders of Scotland, Wales and Northern Ireland. So the leaders have called on the British government to prepare for, plan and facilitate constitutional change so that their countries could hold independent referendums. They say that Brexit has damaged their economies and that the Westminster's time is coming to an end. Back home, Aboriginal and Torres Strait Islander advocate Thomas Mayo is just fuming about what One Nation leader Pauline Hanson has had to say about First Nations people. Have you heard this? This is not okay. Senator Hanson's appearance on a podcast last year has resurfaced, where she said that Indigenous Australians were, and here's a quote, the most primitive race on earth.
4: Supposedly 60,000 years. They'd never invented the wheel. There was nothing there. A few, you know, rock paintings. Sorry. Mm-hmm. Yeah. They're the most primitive race on earth.
2: Mr. Mayo says Senator Hanson is playing primitive politics and has no place in modern Australia. And a lot of people are stepping out over those comments this morning as well. MP Malandiri McCarthy feels the same.
9: It's totally outrageous, completely racist, but also divides our country in a way that we do not want to see right here in Australia. She has no respect whatsoever.
2: And it's a big day if you are Sarah Snook. Emmy Awards will be handed out later today with a couple of Aussies in the run for a trophy. Sarah Snook has been nominated for the Best Lead Actress in that limited series for her role in All Her Fault. And the most nominated show this year is a program called The Pitt. It's had 25 nominations.
11: Morning, Jack.
12: What are you doing here?
11: Working. And if you jump on my shift, that's just rude, man.
12: I hope I'm never one of your patients.
11: Makes two of us, my friend. Hey, D, what's a good word?
13: We're 52 in the waiting room, and it's not even 7.
14: We're always working the shift, by the way. Got him a little slack today. It's the anniversary of Dr. Adamson's death.
15: Who left this mess?
11: That's like a little challenge every now and then. We've got some new faces with us today. Hi, come on over.
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18: We are.
11: Forceps.
18: Full suction. Med student down.
11: Welcome to the pit. Let's go save some lives.
2: Oh, it looks like a really good TV show, The Pitt. I haven't watched it. Have you been watching it? Would you give it an Emmy? 0467 922 684. So it's sort of set in an emergency department, if you hadn't gathered that. Yeah. I mean, which is always such a great setting for a drama, isn't it? 0467 922 684. The New Bohemians. This is What I Am. ABC Coffs Coast. Sunny today, temperatures between 27 and 30 degrees.

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1: You put on a brave one when you have a long one. Keep a straight one to save one. What is it? You put on a brave one when you have a long one. Keep a straight one to save one. Zero. Oh, Tim, you were quick this morning. Good on you, mate. 0467 922 684. Can anyone beat Tim? Let's go. 0467 922 684. Jordan. No, you were close, Jordan, but no. Tim's got it. It is face.
2: Absolutely true. I got a twitch in my face. Non-fiction. Got a twitch in my face, and I wanted to find out what the cause of the twitch in my face was. So I went to the doctors, right, and I sat down, and I said to her, I was like, I got a twitch in my face. What's the cause? And then she was like, it's stress-related. What's your main source of stress? And I was like, my twitch? So she had to give me all these, like, deep breathing and relaxation exercises to help me get rid of the twitch. And one of them was that I had to breathe in and out, but at the same time say to myself that I liked my twitch, and that the twitch was a big part of me, right? These exercises work so well, real effective, got rid of the twitch,

0: Also couldn't help but feel that I lost a big part of my identity.
1: Oh my gosh, Aaron Chen, he's too funny. Robin Wren, our surf reporter around Scott's Head. G'day, Robin.
2: Good morning, T.
1: How are you, buddy?
2: I'm pretty good, I suppose. The moon had a winky face. I wonder who saw that last night. It had probably Venus above it for a little winking eye and a big smile in the sky, so that was kind of cute.
1: That is cute.
2: Oh, and watching fireflies in the backyard as well, chasing fireflies around.
1: I wanted to ask that. Are the fireflies out right now? Because I'm thinking of going down to my magical spot tonight where the fireflies usually are. Is it warm enough? Has anyone else seen fireflies?
2: Yeah, I've probably had 20, probably get 20 a night. And they're quite cute. You can catch them and they glow in your hand.
1: I love them. I love this time of year for that.
2: It's very magical.
1: Yeah. And what about the surf? Because the day is just a perfect beach day.
2: Oh, look, it's a very beautiful day. And if you went down early, it's really lovely because the wind's from the northwest and it's only about 10 kilometres an hour at the moment, but it's strengthening and it'll be really super blowy after 10 o'clock. Very strengthening northerly winds. So it's an unsurfable northeast 3-foot chop coming in on the front beaches and points. But around the back beach, however, there's a 2-foot with waist-high sets, a south swell coming in, and the back beaches are looking really nice and clean and being held up, actually, because it's sort of offshore-ish for them. So if you've got back beach today, yes, it will be really lovely. Little bit of a, in the future, boaties and rockfishers for tomorrow sees a super gusty south wind change, but that's a sudden big south swell pushing up for 2 days. 2,500 on the kilojoule rating, so really, but it'll be very unpleasant on the beaches. But settling in, quick outlook for Friday morning is going to be my pick with the leftover swell and easing winds. And if you're looking at camping over the weekend, it is looking like much tamer conditions for wind and waves, and pretty nice sunny and offshore mornings for a tame weekend. At the moment, so incoming tide, it'll be 10:30 of a 1.6 high on that one. But there is a little window of opportunity just early, but it'll be pretty ruffled if you've only got a front beach to go to.
1: Copy that. All right. You have a great day. See you, Ledge.
2: See you, mate.
1: Bye. Paul McCartney, Ringo Starr, this is Home to Us. You've got news in 3 minutes, ABC Coast.

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0: It's 7 o'clock. Good morning. Tony Matthews with ABC News. Barnaby Joyce says One Nation will follow the will of the people rather than the warnings of economists when it comes to establishing migration policy. The minor party released their migration plan on Monday, which aims to achieve negative net migration for the first 3 years. The business and university sectors have warned the plan would devastate the economy, particularly in regional Australia. But speaking on the ABC's National Forum, Mr. Joyce said One Nation would represent the will of its voters.
1: I think the Australian people are tired of the fact that you have to go to an economist. And to be quite frank, I've been around this game for a while and I've never seen forward estimates in any budgetary paper being even close to the mark. The will of the Australian people is so pronounced, this has to be dealt with.
0: Aboriginal and Torres Strait Islander advocate Thomas Mayo says he believes most Australians disagree with One Nation leader Pauline Hanson and her comments about First Nations people. Senator Hanson's appearance on a podcast last year has resurfaced, where she said Indigenous Australians were the most primitive race on earth. Mr. Mayo says Senator Hanson is playing primitive politics, which has no place in modern Australia.
2: Most Australians are happy to not be in a day and age when we have a white Australia policy, when we try to forcibly assimilate Indigenous people. And, you know, most Australians aren't the type of racist that she is. It's a primitive politics that she's trying to bring back.
0: Australian Federal Police Commissioner Chrissy Barrett has taken aim at Australia's voracious consumption of illicit drugs for fueling a wave of violence linked to organised crime. Here's Defence and National Security correspondent Tom Lowry.
3: The AFP Commissioner says it's time for a renewed conversation about Australia's drug habit. In an opinion piece circulated to media outlets, Chrissy Barrett points to a string of shootings in Sydney linked to organised crime, some of them cases of mistaken identity. She says organised crime groups make an obscene amount of money from the absurd costs Australians are willing to pay for illicit drugs. Commissioner Barrett says she's not criticising specific people or policies, but argues the first line of defence is educating the community about the harms of illicit drugs.
0: A 13-year-old schoolgirl who was filmed being racially abused on a Sydney bus has called the incident disgusting. Charlie McLean reports.
4: Jana says she was on the bus home from school around Strathfield in Sydney's inner west when she noticed a middle-aged man filming another girl. She says she told the girl about the alleged filming, which prompted a racist tirade against her. A video posted online shows a man allegedly calling Jana a terrorist, among other derogatory names.
5: It felt really disgusting.
4: Jana's mother, Rula, says she wants her daughter's experience made public.
6: People need to see that this has to stop.
4: Police have confirmed they are investigating the incident, but no one has been charged yet.
0: Authorities agree the tax scheme enjoyed by the clubs operating 65,000 poker machines in New South Wales has constraints and issues. Tony Ibrahim has more.
7: The clubs operating poker machines get a tax discount if they donate a fraction of the profits to community causes under the club grant scheme. A final report reviewing the controversial scheme was given to the New South Wales government more than 18 months ago, but its findings haven't been shared with the public. The ABC has obtained the submission made by the Independent Liquor and Gaming Authority.

0: authority. In it, it agreed with the regulator, Liquor and Gaming, that the scheme had constraints and issues, including that clubs can give a particular grant to any organisation or program.
1: The authority also wanted to relinquish oversight of the scheme, saying to ensure compliance, it should be run by state revenue. The New South Wales government is being warned the laws designed to protect women and children from domestic violence are still not strong enough. Friends of Molly Ticehurst, who was murdered by her former partner, say they don't believe apprehended violence orders and bail conditions are adequate if alleged perpetrators are released from custody. The 28-year-old's AVO against her killer, Daniel Billings, restricted him from going within 10 kilometres of her home at Forbes in the state's central west. Aidan Clark says his childhood friend was expected to protect herself with a piece of paper.
2: We didn't build the Great Wall of China around Forbes and say, don't come in. Like, we didn't build a moat. The police can only do so much. An AVO is not worth the paper it's written on. I wouldn't even waste the ink.
1: Domestic violence support services are backing the call. Anne-Marie Mioche from Catholic Care Wilcannia Forbes says the bail reforms introduced after Molly's murder have helped, but more reform is needed.
3: The laws need to change in favour of the victims of domestic violence and their rights, as opposed to the civil rights of the perpetrators. There's been some great changes in recent years, but I actually think it needs to go further. Otherwise, women will keep dying.
1: In a statement, a New South Wales government spokesperson said its bail reforms were helping to keep the community safe, with a record number of alleged offenders on remand. A major report released by an Israeli human rights group has documented a sharp rise in the systematic oppression of Palestinians in the occupied West Bank. Middle East correspondent Caitlin Kelly reports.
4: An Israeli human rights group say that Israel is systematically dismantling the conditions for collective Palestinian life in the West Bank. Drawing on over 2,000 testimonies from Palestinians, the Israeli organization documented a sharp increase in killings, airstrikes, displacement, settler violence and economic pressure on Palestinians, describing them as interlocking parts of an elimination project pursued more openly and violently under the current Israeli government, especially since October 23. As violence intensifies across the West Bank, the report argues this government is building permanent administrative infrastructure for Israeli sovereignty over the territory. Israel have yet to respond.
1: The leaders of Scotland, Wales and Northern Ireland have signed a pact saying they want each of their countries to determine their own futures instead of being run from London. Europe correspondent Mazoe Ford reports.
5: During a signing ceremony that took place in the Welsh capital Cardiff, the nationalist leaders of Scotland, Wales and Northern Ireland called on the UK government to prepare for, plan and facilitate constitutional change so their countries could hold independence referendums. They said that Westminster's time is coming to an end, that they believed Brexit had damaged their economies and that they wanted to be closer to the EU. Downing Street says new Prime Minister Andy Burnham can see the need for change across all four nations of the UK, but he believes strongly in the union that they make up.
1: It's the biggest night of television in Hollywood, with the Emmy Awards ceremony due to kick off in the coming hours. Linda Gruen reports.
6: The most nominated show is the high-pressure medical drama The Pitt, sweeping up a massive 25 nominations. It's followed by the comedy Hacks with 24 nods. Some awards were already handed out at the non-broadcast Creative Arts Emmys last week, including cinematography, writing and makeup. A couple of Aussies are in the run for an Emmy later today. Sarah Snook is nominated in the Best Lead Actress in a Limited Series category for her performance in the mystery thriller show All Her Fault. She's also got a nod as the producer of the miniseries. And Nicole Kidman is nominated as one of the executive producers of the comedy series Margot's Got Money Troubles.
1: Now time for sport with Jared Coote.
7: Fremantle vice-captain Caleb Sarong says the Dockers' poor performance in their AFL qualifying final loss to Hawthorn proved a valuable learning experience, admitting the external pressure surrounding the occasion got to the players. Fremantle bounced back from the defeat with victory over Geelong. The Dockers now go in as favourites with a grand final spot on the line in Friday night's preliminary final against Sydney at the SCG. Sarong says it's crucial the minor premiers stick to what has worked for them all season.
8: I think you've seen the last 2 weeks the difference in that, and we potentially got caught up in the context and the environment and the external pressure the first week, and then our ability on the weekend when to come out the way we did, but then also when, more importantly, when we were challenged.
7: Organisers of the Spanish Grand Prix are expected to make changes.

0: To the new Madrid circuit after criticism of its inaugural race at the weekend. Drivers praised the track's challenge over a single lap, but pointed out the lack of overtaking opportunities, with world champion Lando Norris saying one section was useless and it was not a great racetrack.
1: In finance, Wall Street stocks have closed lower as artificial intelligence stocks slid worldwide. The Australian share market is set to open lower this morning, and the Australian dollar is lower. It's buying 71.4 US cents. To the weather, showers on the southern ranges and adjacent western slopes. Showers developing along the southern coast and spreading to the Illawarra, Sydney, Hunter and the mid-north coast, with thunderstorms possible near the Hunter and mid-north coasts. Sydney's weather, a sunny day with the chance of late showers, a top of 24 on the coast and 29 in the west. Right now it's 17 degrees on the coast and it's 14 in Penrith. It's 10 past 7.
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4: Ginnigay, good morning. I know a lot of people in the Coffs Coast have been concerned about the potential aerial shooting of brumbies in Yeoragir National Park. We're going to have the Invasive Council on with us over the next hour, because some very interesting sort of results have come out from Mount Kosciuszko. They recently did an aerial cull and they recorded zero non-fatal shots. And the median time from the first shot to insensibility was just 8 seconds. But, you know, they have a different landscape to Yeoragir. I mean, theirs is sort of rugged, open, mountainous landscape comparable to our sort of very bushy coastal scrub of Yeoragir National Park. But we will have the CEO of the Invasive Species Council with us this morning. And if you do have any questions around aerial shooting of brumbies, let's put them to him. And you can text in this morning on 0467 922 684. Also, the State Homicide Squad is going to be in Maxville this week looking for more information into the Bowraville murders. Where are they setting up? What are they hoping to hear? And, you know, why does the family, you know, want them to act now? They feel like they've got enough information to act. So we'll hear about, you know, this as well this half hour. But as far as the weather goes, geez, just a beautiful day here on the Coffs Coast today. Temperatures will be somewhere between 27 and 30 degrees, blue skies and just lovely. Unfortunately, not much surf. You're going to have to save that for the weekend. Here's Waterloo, ABC Coffs Coast, 12 past 7.

0: That is ABBA. Little sing along this morning at 7:15. All right, I just feel like the Bowraville murders, our greatest unsolved mystery, and I just like my hat goes off to the family of the victims who, after all these years, just will not stop fighting. The resilience that these families show, I just think, is truly incredible. My hat goes off to them all. And they're calling out again this morning. The families of the victims of Colleen Walker Craig, Evelyn Greenup and Clinton Speedy Duroe, they want more action from police to find their children's killer. And honestly, I don't think they're going to stop until this is solved and someone is arrested. And the State Homicide Squad is now going to spend another week in Maxville. Detectives will be engaging with locals. They hope that some more information will come forward. Here's the State Homicide Squad Commander, Joe Dewey. He spoke with the ABC yesterday.
1: So today we're here at Philip Hughes Pavilion, Maxville, to announce that the New South Wales Police Force are facilitating a week of community engagement in relation to the three Bowraville murders that occurred in 1990 and 1991. We previously conducted a similar exercise in 2024 in Bowraville, which was successful. We are here today and this week within this community, the Maxville community, to make ourselves available to the local community here in the surrounding areas. And we ask if anyone has any information in relation to these three matters to please make yourself known to us at this location. If you are reluctant to come here, we recommend you call Crime Stoppers, and I'll give you that number shortly, and we will send investigators out to see you. I want to take this opportunity to remind you, the local community, that the New South Wales Police Force has not forgotten about the tragic murders of Colleen Walker, Evelyn Greenup and Clinton Speedy Duroe some 36 years ago. We have committed resources over the years and we will continue to investigate these matters as far as we can take them. This week's appeal in particular is focused on the matter of Colleen Walker Craig. As you know, her remains have not been located, and we're making a specific appeal for anyone with information in relation to information that may lead us to locating and recovering those remains. For Colleen's family who are here today, it's very important that this be achieved. It's been 36 years, as of yesterday, that they simply don't know what happened to their loved one. So we make that appeal. Also take this opportunity to remind you that there is a $1 million reward that has been announced by the government and the New South Wales Police in relation to this matter. For any information leading to the three matters, the three Bowraville murders, and also specifically in relation to locating and recovering the remains of Colleen.
2: Does that mean you think there's people in this area who know what happened or know where Colleen's body is?
1: Absolutely. We think there may be people here that may be able to assist us to progress this investigation. And geographically, because even though it's not that far from here, we believe that people from this community didn't present in 2024, and now we're giving them the opportunity now to come here and present and supply any information they may have.
0: That's State Homicide Squad Commander Joe Dewey yesterday reminding everyone, and the idea that someone in our local area knows something, there is a $1 million reward. So just keep that in mind. Now, Colleen Walker Craig's family were also at the announcement, and her brother Lucas Craig shared his thoughts on the Renew call-out.
3: When they are doing stuff, it's always positive that I guess we've got to look at as a positive. Yes, it's very emotional every time something comes up like this. And like Colleen's anniversary was yesterday, like my mum said, it's been 36 years. 36 years is too long that she's gone missing. But then for the government and the police to actually take control of the case wasn't the case until later on in, once she'd gone missing, which I

0: feel like was a deficit for us as a family because we didn't get the information we needed at that time. As we say, the first, 48 hours is the most critical hours of somebody going missing, and none of that was actually delivered to our families. And, that missed injustice then, could have been something. But in regards to evidence and information, again, 36 years is a long time to hold information. But, if you are scared to bring the information forward or to have anything, like the detective said, there is $1 million. If not, think about the families, how long we've been suffering for this. We can't move forward until we bring her home and have answers. It's like it happened yesterday. This has been 3/4 of my life that I've had to deal with this. I've grown up knowing and introduced to politicians, to media, and I know people that not normal people should really know. And it's very difficult just on a day-to-day basis of getting up and going to work and then coming home to your family and seeing your parents upset every day because there's nothing that they can do. Having trust in the very people who should be there protecting you but didn't is still hard because that relationship with the police now is not as strong as we would like it to be. It's like a double-edged sword almost because you're angry at them, but they're the only people that are there to help you. If you don't have them, then who else do you have? We rely on community to come forward. Barraville is a very small community, and so they've got to look at it from that perspective and know that, we're there all the time. We're always going to be showing our faces in the community. And if that, is making someone feel guilty about holding information, then please come forward. We're always going to be there. We're never going to stop looking and searching and giving up this fight. Again, 36 years is too long.
1: They really are never going to give up. They're amazing. That's the brother of Colleen Walker, Craig, Lucas Craig, speaking yesterday at the renewed call out for information and the $1 million reward that goes with it. It is 21 past 7.
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0: Lyons here with the morning offering. Hello, Luke.
1: Hey, Fee. I've got two little bits today. The first little bit is, you know, the fact that we all have to sort of spare a thought this week for Australian fans of Radiohead. So if you're not aware, the band announced on Monday they play 16 dates in Australia.
0: So exciting.
1: And, yeah, in 2027, May and June, the first Australian gigs in 15 years, but the thing is about how tickets are going to be sold, Fee. So it's kind of a lottery. You basically, those that want to buy tickets, rather than being locked in or strapped to their computer like people are for, you know, Taylor Swift.
0: Which is so stressful.
1: Yeah, or like the big festivals. Like, I've been one of those people, and there is a disparity in it where you have to be like the friend who has the best internet. Has to be the friend in charge of getting the tickets.
0: Yeah.
1: Because there's like, no, I don't know if it really matters that much. But you're like, we want to at least be as fast as we can be. Anyway.
0: That's right. I mean, I remember Tyler, the Creator, trying to get tickets for that. And it was a very stressful moment because I knew my son really wanted to see Tyler. I was like, there was a lot on it. I was tasked with the job. You know, and you're hovering, you're like, we can't miss out on this.
1: Yeah. And so the way it's going to work, if you're just catching up with us, essentially, instead of simply purchasing tickets via a ticketing platform, Radiohead fans have to first register their interest in buying tickets, you know, and submit a whole bunch of criteria, full name, email address, phone number, country of residence, the cities you'd like to see Radiohead in. And you can select multiple cities, but if you get a ticket, it'll only be for one. And essentially, it's the lotto.
0: That's right. And registrations have closed.
1: So it opens at 9, and then after waiting on a holding page or queue, a page will appear. You'll be able to enter your new unique code, and that'll remain open until 9 a.m. on September 17.
0: Oh, so it's still open.
1: Yeah. Well, unless tickets have sold out.
0: No, because I've already seen people disappointed saying that they've registered and they didn't make it through.
1: Yeah.
0: So already, like, you can register your interest for a ticket and they're already being told, yeah, no, sorry, you will not have the opportunity to buy a ticket.
1: Yeah, interesting. I mean, I'm not sure how it's picked them out. I mean, like, you'd assume they all go in and then the raffle's drawn, but apparently maybe there's a certain numbers have been chosen randomly.
0: Yeah.
1: Anyway.
0: It's a new way of selling tickets. I mean, have we seen another band do this? I don't know. Have you gone through this sort of process before? I know that Meredith Music Festival in Victoria, they do a ballot system where you register and then you get invited to buy a ticket after you've registered your interest.
1: Yeah.
0: But this is the first time I've seen a big band, like, you know, touring act do it. Unless I'm mistaken. What about you? 0467 922 684.
1: Usually there's like a percentage of tickets that are set aside for people who have pre-registered their interest. Like, they used to do that for festivals like Splendor in the Grass and stuff. If you went the year before, you would get a special code so that in the following year you could enter that code and you could get an early access to a ticket. But not all the tickets.
0: Yeah.
1: Just a portion of them.
0: Yeah, right.
1: Anyway, very interesting. Well, look, from people scrounging for the tickets that remain to multiple opportunities to see the one band, a Sydney band, Fee, has pulled off a Herculean effort and broken a Guinness World Record. Looking back. So that is dream pop duo Fathom. They have played 9 shows in 12 hours across New South Wales. So here are the stipulations. They had to play at least 9 15-minute shows at venues at least 50 kilometres apart in areas with populations of more than 15,000, with half of those areas having populations of at least 100,000. The vocalist Kate and keyboardist Jackson travelled on Saturday from Singleton to Newcastle, Gosford, Sydney, Penrith, Lithgow, Bathurst and Goulburn before playing a final set in Canberra.
0: And how long did their sets have to be?
1: 15 minutes.
0: Only 15.
1: Yeah. The attempt was almost derailed 3 times, but they were able to finish. Basically, a tour bus took them between all the venues, except there was a helicopter ride, which
0: oh, cool.
1: Which nearly caused a snag. They had to charter a helicopter, which was expensive. They were like, I mean, this was not a money-making venture for us. Yeah. They had to charter a helicopter. But when they got there, it was supposed to take them over the Blue Mountains and avoid the Victoria Pass closure. They arrived to find no helicopter, and the lady at the office said said that they were out extinguishing bushfires in the Blue Mountains, which Mr. Italiano said is a fair enough excuse. But half an hour later, they managed to get a helicopter. And then they rocked up as well. They were going to get a chartered plane between Bathurst and Goulburn. And then they rocked up at the wrong terminal. And then one of their jet engines, after they took off, sort of failed, and they had to pull up. And then they got upgraded to a better plane, and they're like, that was actually pretty good.
0: Oh, wow.
1: But ultimately they did it. In 12 hours, they did 9 15-minute shows from Newcastle all the way to Canberra.
0: That is very good.
1: And here's the moment. And just quietly, if you think that's impressive, apparently Jackson Italiano, the keyboardist, who must have been his idea to set this record, because he previously held a record for most pull-ups. 8,008 pull-ups in 24 hours he did.
0: What do you mean, put like when the those chest...
1: there's a chin, bar, you pull it up.
0: You pull your chin over the bar.
1: Yeah, so
0: you
1: I think...
0: You did 8,000? I can't even do one. Can you do those?
1: No, no.
0: They're so hard.
1: Yeah, they're hard. And he did 8,008 in 24 hours. That it's been beaten. It's like 13,000 now, but still very cool.
0: Wow, 8,000 in 24 hours. I can't even do one in 24 hours.

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2: Currently 16 degrees on the coast, heading for a top of 30. Good morning, Claire Simmons with ABC Mid-North and Coffs Coast News. The family of Colleen Walker-Craig, who went missing in Bowraville 36 years ago, say they just want the police to act. Officers have renewed calls for information on the Bowraville murder cases as detectives prepare to spend this week at the Philip Hughes Cricket Pavilion in Maxville. Colleen's mum, Muriel Craig, is critical of the police investigation, saying they have a lot of information and need to act now.
3: Sometimes I think the police don't believe me when I tell them that, you know, I know that they haven't questioned these people. It's people who live in my in Bowraville community. Who knows what happened to Colleen? I know that because they're all my family.
2: Detective Superintendent Joe Dewey says police action in Maxville isn't just an exercise to keep people happy, but declined to comment further on those concerns. A Coffs Coast gambling counsellor says the number of young men she sees addicted to online gambling has risen 20% in the past year. Mission Aware provides gambling addiction counselling and peer support by people with lived gambling experience between Port Macquarie and Tweed Heads. Helene Ennevoldsen says the accessibility of gambling on the phone, often sports betting, can worsen the impacts of the practice. She says $124 million is lost to gambling each year in Coffs Harbour alone and continues to increase.
4: So they're reaching out to Gamble Aware when they're sort of at their wits' end. Potential loss of relationships, being kicked out of home, loss of employment because they're on their phones all the time at work, which causes distraction at work.
2: Bellingen Shire councillors will vote tomorrow whether to delay water and sewer charges for a brewery developer in Dorrigo. Caitlin Charles reports.
5: Harry Jack's Brewing Company has asked for the charges for its planned development fronting Waterfall Way at Cudgery Street to be deferred. A staff report to council says the request is reasonable from an economic development perspective, as the new business is hoped to contribute to local employment, visitor activity and Dorrigo's evening economy. After public exhibition of the financial assistance proposal, 28 submissions were received in support and 3 were in opposition or unclear. If approved by councillors, half the estimated $326,000 would be payable before a certificate of compliance and the remainder secured by bank guarantee.
2: A professor of law involved in a constitutional democracy project says MPs and ministers based in regional areas must be able to represent their communities in person, regardless of the travel costs involved. The comments follow Lismore MP Janelle Saffin's audit of her travel expenses after she was grilled in budget estimates about how the expenses had been allocated. Janina Bowie from the University of New South Wales Centre of Public Law says equal representation is vital for a robust democracy.
6: If there were a suggestion that regional MPs should be required to participate remotely, I think that would be really problematic because it's simply not an even keel, right? They're not participating on the same basis and therefore they're not representing on the same basis as MPs from Sydney.
2: Bellingen Shire Council says local expertise is essential as it works with the state government to decide the future of the Bellingen Courthouse. Nominations for a community working group closed in May. Its 6 members will explore alternative uses for the building and help the state decide on the next steps for the heritage-listed structure. Council General Manager Mark Griffian says nothing is off the table.
7: The real important component to this, though, is that whatever we come up with needs to be financially sustainable so that we can make sure that it won't basically drive any community organisation into financial detriment.
2: In other news today, Houthi rebels have struck a Saudi airbase and captured more key islands in the alternate oil shipping route along the Bab el Mandeb Strait. And the Independent Liquor and Gaming Authority says the tax discounts enjoyed by the clubs operating 65,000 poker machines in New South Wales has constraints and issues. To the weather, a mostly sunny day today with the chance of late showers in the south and strong marine wind warnings. Top temperatures today, Grafton can expect 30 degrees, Coffs Harbour 27, Dorrigo 25 degrees, Kempsey 30 degrees, Port Macquarie 27 and Taree 29 degrees.

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3: Yinnegay, good morning. Now, I know there's lots of concerns around aerial culling and the potential aerial culling of brumbies in Yeragir National Park. We've got the CEO of the Invasive Species Council with us very shortly. He wants to tell you about what happened in Kosciuszko. He feels that aerial culling is probably the most humane way to go around getting brumbies out of the national park. But if you've got any questions for him, if there's something in particular you're worried about, you can text in and we can put it straight to him on 0467 922 684. Jack Goff, the CEO of the Invasive Species Council, will be with us very shortly. But we were talking about music news and Radiohead tickets going on sale for their big tour. But there was some other interesting music news that if you're a Celine Dion fan, I thought you might be happy to know. Do you remember about 6 years ago she was diagnosed with that stiff person syndrome? And she did this sort of documentary in 2024. It was I Am Celine Dion. And it showed just how much her condition had affected her life. It was even constricting her incredible voice. You know, and she was having these muscle spasms that were so severe that she actually even got left with broken ribs. Well, in some excellent news, she's taken to the stage in Paris for the first time since her diagnosis, and she's got a string of dates to go with it. Apparently, she just was pitch perfect. And she seemed, you know, this happened on Saturday. She just nailed the performance. Really difficult songs like The Power of Love, she was able to do it. And here she is now with Imperfections. ABC Coffs Coast.

0: That is Celine Dion with Imperfections, and she has returned to the stage, her first concert in 6 years, and the first concert since being diagnosed with stiff person syndrome. And I think there were lots of questions around whether or not she would be able to maintain that pitch-perfect sound. How would she even act on stage in Paris? It was highly anticipated, and she nailed it, all the reviews are just amazing that she just absolutely nailed all performances. So now she's got a string of shows in Paris. Our mystery song today, a few of you getting that right this morning. Tim's got it, Winston's got it, Emma and Abby from Valerie have it too. 0467 922 684. The mystery song, what is it? We're going to solve that very shortly.
1: Here's three things you need to know.
0: Yeah, but there are a few things you need to know today. One Nation leader, Pauline Hanson, has appeared on a podcast last year and it has resurfaced, and a lot of people are super cranky about it. She said, Indigenous Australians, and here's the quote here, the most primitive race on earth.
2: Supposedly 60,000 years, they'd never invented the wheel. There was nothing there. A few, rock paintings. Sorry. Mm-hmm. They're the most primitive race on earth.
0: Aboriginal and Torres Strait Islander advocate Thomas Mayo speaking out this morning. He says that he believes most Australians disagree with those comments. Of course they do. He says that Senator Hanson is playing primitive politics, which has no place in modern Australia. And lots of people speaking out about it, including MD Malandiri McCarthy. She feels the same.
3: It's totally outrageous, completely racist, but also divides our country in a way that we do not want to see right here in Australia. She has no respect whatsoever.
0: And it's a big day for Aussie actor Sarah Snook. The Emmy Awards are going to be handed out later today. There are a couple of Aussies in the run for a trophy. Sarah Snook nominated for the Best Lead Actress in a Limited Series or Movie for her role in All Her Fault. And the most nominated show this year is The Pitt, with 25 nominations, an American TV drama set in an emergency department.
4: Morning, Jack.
5: What are you doing here?
4: 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And if you jump on my shift, that's just rude, man.
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4: 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Hey, D, what's a good word?
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7: Robbie's working the shift, by the way. Got him a little slack today. It's the anniversary of Dr. Adamson's death.
8: This mess.
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12: We are.
4: Forceps.
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4: Welcome to the pit. 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
0: 25 nominations in the Emmys. We'll know a little later today who got the Emmy Awards. And the other thing you need to know today here locally is that officers have renewed calls for information in the Bowerville murders. The family of Colleen Walker-Craig, who went missing in Bowerville 36 years ago, have been asking police to act. Detectives are now going to spend the next week at the Philip Hughes Pavilion in Maxville. Colleen's mum, Muriel Craig, is critical of the police investigation, saying they have a lot of information and they need to act now.
13: Sometimes I think the police don't believe me when I tell them that, And I know that they haven't questioned these people. There's people who live in my in Bowerville community who knows what happened to Colleen. I know that because they're all my family.
0: And just a reminder that there is a $1 million reward for information, and they're going to be at the Philip Hughes Pavilion in Maxville today.
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2: All right, let's talk about aerial culling. How do you feel about it? We know that there is this plan to aerial cull brumbies in Yuragir National Park. I mean, do you worry about that? What is it about the aerial cull that particularly concerns you? 0467 922 684. I thought this was quite interesting. There's been an independent veterinary assessment of the most recent Kosciuszko aerial cull, and it found that there was a notable absence of adverse animal welfare events. I mean, I'm not quite sure what that means. So let's find out from Jack Goff. He's the CEO of Advocacy, the Director of Invasive Species Council. G'day, Jack.
3: G'day, good to be with you.
2: All right. Okay. So what did this veterinarian assessment show in Kosciuszko?
3: So this is actually the third independent review that's been conducted for the government of the National Parks work undertaking feral animal control in Kosciuszko National Park, which is probably the most scrutinised feral animal control program in Australia, if not the world, and found the same thing that was found last time, which is that the National Park staff do that work professionally, safely and humanely. It's all done in line with the standard operating procedures, and that there wasn't a single instance of any animal welfare issues in that process. The horse's mean time to insensibility, so to death, was 8 seconds, which is very quick, and that there weren't any examples of what's called non-fatal wounding, which has been part of the sort of misinformation campaigns that have been out there around the conduct of this, that you know, horses have been shot and not actually died, and there wasn't a single instance of that. So it's not surprising. I mean, this is the third report that's found that. We know that this work is being done very professionally, that these are some of the best marks men and women undertaking this work. But hopefully it gets rid of some of the misinformation that's out there. I know for some people, no level of scrutiny or evidence will be enough, but I think for the majority of Australians, they can feel real confidence that National Park staff do this work professionally and are doing difficult work to protect that native environment, just as needs to happen in national parks all over the state, all over the country.
2: All right, Jack. Now, our local member came onto this program not so long ago. He's concerned about the aerial cull, saying that he has seen footage that has been handed to him of aerial culls in Kosciuszko Park of brumbies languishing. What would you say to that?
3: I'd say that unfortunately there's quite a lot of misinformation that is circulating online, and it'd be best to look at what the independent assessments have looked at. None of this footage has been covered by the media for a good reason, because none of it is been verified or is accurate. I mean, some of the stuff you see that MPs have raised with me, I've had to point out, is of horses shot by amateur shooters up in North Queensland that has been circulated around. So I don't think I would put much stock in that. Unfortunately, a few MPs have decided that it is in their sort of political interests to beat up this issue and beat up on National Park staff and the work that they undertake. But I think most people know that they're doing a difficult job and doing it very well. They're doing it for good reason, to protect native wildlife and national parks, which...
2: Hey, Jack, can I just ask you to keep your answers just a little shorter, only because we don't have that much time. The 86% kill rate and the zero non-fatal wounding, can you just tell me, what does 86% kill rate mean? What happened to the other 14%?
3: So they were ones that weren't ever shot at. So when they're undertaking the aerial shooting, which is actually been considered one of the most humane ways to control feral animal populations and is what's used for deer and pigs and foxes, when they're undertaking that, a percentage of those horses are never shot at. And so 86% of them were shot at, 100% of those ones were killed, with a mean time to insensibility of 8 seconds, and 14% of the horses were not shot at. And that's just the nature of group sizes when they're undertaking this work.
2: There's a little concern that the terrain of Kosciuszko is very different to Yuragir National.

0: National Park. Yuragir is quite scrubland, bush is quite dense. I mean, how do we know we're going to be able to have a kill rate like that? How do we know we'll be able to do the humane job here?
1: Look, I think we can have real confidence in National Park staff. They do their work professionally, safely and humanely. They are engaged in this work that's difficult. They use standard operating procedures. They use that, you know, with no evidence anywhere around the state of that being done in ways that aren't in line with those procedures. I think people can have really strong confidence that that's being done well. The terrain is not factor when it comes to the aerial shooting of feral horses in these landscapes. They don't take shots unless the animal is in a position where they can be confident that it will be fatally wounded. That's part of the standard operating procedures. Let's be clear, this is what's going on for deer, for pigs, and there's no outcry over this. This is about a pretty small group of people who don't want to see these horses removed.
0: I don't know about that. I mean, our text line is full of very concerned residents who don't like the idea of horses being aerial culled. I mean, why can't we just go in there, round them up and rehome those horses?
1: Unfortunately, it just doesn't work. The scale of operation that's required, getting above what's called the population growth rate of these levels, it hasn't been demonstrated to be possible. But also, there aren't the rehoming places to do it. I mean, there's not enough people to rehome racehorses. Unfortunately, there's very small number of people who will take these horses. When they do, let's be clear, there are huge welfare consequences involved in rounding up, confining, transporting wild animals. Often they arrive in very poor condition or with broken legs, and the vast majority of them end up having to go to the abattoir. So it's not a solution. Look, no one likes to see these animals killed. This is not something that's nice, but we have to make a choice. Do we want our national parks to be these thriving ecological areas of native wildlife and native landscapes, or do we want them to be degraded horse paddocks? That is the choice that we need to make, and that means making difficult choices about the control work that has to take place. And I think the vast majority of Australians know that national parks are there for native wildlife, for native rivers, for native landscapes, and that means getting rid of feral animals, whether it's deer, pigs, horses, getting rid of foxes. This is essential to maintaining the ecological integrity of these landscapes, and it's work that's done really well by National Park staff that deserve our support.
0: How many do you think are in there? How many wild brumbies are in Yuragir?
1: I don't have exact numbers on that, but I can tell you that the best time to do feral animal control is when numbers are low. When numbers are low, that's when the costs are lowest to do it, when it means that you can actually start to get those numbers right down, and then you don't have to do any control work in the years ahead. The problem in Kosciuszko National Park is that we had two decades of mismanagement, of basically relying on rehoming and not removing many horses. Those numbers spiraled out of control, and now we're having to remove thousands of horses in order to get those numbers down. You don't want to be in that situation. It makes it much harder to do the control. You lock in ecological damage. The best time to do it is when numbers are low, and it's good that National Park staff are doing the work that's required, which, frankly, some politicians who are against this are also in Parliament saying, why aren't National Parks doing enough on feral animal control? National Parks are doing good work on feral animal control, and they're not doing it species-specific. They're doing it for horses, for deer, for pigs, for foxes, making sure that these areas are protected for native wildlife and native landscapes. And that's something that I think most people expect National Parks to be doing.
0: Yeah, but Australia has a history with brumbies. We've got a beautiful relationship with horses in this country. Jack Gough, the CEO of the Invasive Species Council, joining us this morning. So this decision is waiting in the hands of a judge. We'll find out shortly whether or not that aerial cull will go ahead. Just walk us through, if it does go ahead, helicopter, you'll have shooters in the helicopter, you'll do one shot, do you do two shots? I mean, what's the process?
1: So it's undertaken by the National Parks and Wildlife Service, let's be clear. And so they have standard operating procedures which apply for whether they're dealing with deer or pigs or horses. They do have a policy of what's called overkill. And so this is something that has had a degree of misinformation around it, which is they do put multiple shots into each horse. And that's to make absolutely certain that horse is insensible and is dead. The reason for that, or that deer, the reason for that is the worst animal welfare outcome is to have an animal which is non-fatally wounded. That's not something which anyone wants. And so that's the reason that multiple bullets are put into every single animal, not because the first bullet doesn't achieve that, but it's basically an insurance policy. And that's why you find with these independent reports that have been undertaken by vets looking at the horses and looking at them straight away after the shots have been taken, that not a single one has been non-fatally wounded, which is fantastic in terms of the welfare outcomes. Look, there's a huge consequence of killing any animal. It's not a nice thing, whether it's a deer or a pig or a horse. It's not something that anyone would be celebrating. It's not something that looks particularly nice, but this is what is required because those numbers of feral animals are out of control. They have huge ecological damage that has consequences for native wildlife, and national park staff do this work professionally and safely, and they do it with these standard operating procedures, which are used all over the state, and make sure that work is done in a way that the public can have real confidence in the management of feral animals in national parks.
0: All right, Jack, we'll leave it there and put it over to our listeners now. Thanks so much for being with us.
1: Thanks so much.
0: Jack Goff, the CEO of the Invasive Species Council, joining us there. Is that the sort of information you needed to feel comfortable with this, or does it still make you a bit irksome knowing that those Brumbies will be aerial shot potentially? We are waiting on that judge's decision, and we'll let you know which way it goes when we hear. But 0467 922 684. All right, let's solve our mystery song. It is Geronimo by Shepherd. Winston, you got it. Tim got it as well. Abby and Emma in Valerie got it this morning. Good on your legends. News next.

0: It's 8 o'clock. Good morning. Tony Matthews with ABC News. The Commissioner of the Australian Federal Police has taken aim at what she describes as Australia's voracious consumption of illicit drugs. Chrissy Barrett has used an opinion piece circulated to media outlets to argue that demand for illicit drugs is fueling organised crime, pointing to a string of shootings in Western Sydney. Commissioner Barrett says she's not criticising any individuals or policies, but says the first line of defence should be educating Australians on the harms of illicit drugs. She says the AFP is also working to prosecute people linked to organised crime abroad and stop drugs leaving their source countries. Political commentator George Megalogenis says One Nation's migration plan would tank Australia's economy to the scale of a depression. One Nation yesterday unveiled its plan to reduce net migration by 766,000 people over the first 3 years. Speaking to the ABC's National Forum, One Nation's Barnaby Joyce said the party would follow the will of the people, not economists. But Mr. Megalogenis says it would be an attempt at something that's only been done 4 times in Australian history.
1: Twice during the depression of the 1890s and 1930s, and twice during the deployment of troops for the First and Second World War. We've never had a period where for 3 years in a row more people have left than have come the other way. And as an act of public policy, if you're going to take 766,000 people out of the economy, you have tanked the Australian economy.
0: A senior coalition frontbencher has called on Pauline Hanson to apologise over her remarks about Indigenous Australians. Comments the One Nation leader made on a podcast last year have resurfaced, where she called Indigenous Australians the most primitive race on earth. Shadow Home Affairs Minister John O'Dunham says Senator Hanson should explain her remarks and accused her of going into hiding.
2: I do not understand how anyone in a leadership position in our parliament, in our community, can lump together an entire group of people based on skin colour, religion, ethnic background, whatever it might be, and describe them as primitive.
0: The New South Wales government is being criticised for sitting on a report into a controversial tax scheme linked to poker machines. Tony Ibrahim has more.
3: It's been more than 18 months since the New South Wales government received the final report on the review into club grants. The scheme spells out how clubs can get discounts on tax if they donate a fraction of poker machine profits to community groups. But both the regulator and the independent authority have said it has issues. Greens MP Kate Fairman says the government isn't serious about improving the program.
4: The government is almost running cover for the clubs at this point.
3: The government says it's still considering the report's findings and that changes have been made to the guidelines to make them clearer.
0: US President Donald Trump has alleged a conspiracy against artificial intelligence as concerns grow about the pace of the technology's development. Kaysen Ho reports from Washington.
5: In the face of escalating warnings from AI industry leaders and insiders about the need to slow down development before the technology develops beyond human control, Donald Trump says the United States already has tremendous criminal and regulatory power over AI companies. In a post on social media, the US president alleged there was a sick conspiracy against AI and data centers and said China is the only one that is happy about it. But Chinese Foreign Ministry spokesperson Guo Jiakun says fear-mongering will not serve the interests of anyone and called for a cooperative approach to advancing AI. Kaysen Ho, ABC News, Washington.
0: Bob Mackey, the fashion designer whose visually provocative Hollywood style defined glamour in the 1970s, has died at the age of 87. Dubbed the designer to the stars, Mackey won 9 Emmy Awards, a Tony Award, and was nominated for 3 Oscars, including one for Barbara Streisand's Funny Lady, in which she wore a sheer batwing gown. And in sport, Leeds United has continued its unbeaten start to English soccer's Premier League season, thrashing Newcastle United 4-1. To the weather for New South Wales, showers on the southern ranges and adjacent western slopes, showers developing along the southern coast and spreading to the Illawarra, Sydney, Hunter and the mid-north coast, thunderstorms possible near the Hunter and mid-north coasts. Sydney's weather, a sunny day with the chance of late showers, a top of 24 on the coast and 29 in the west.

0: Right now it's 18 degrees on the coast. It's also 18 in Penrith and the humidity is on 60%. It's 8:05.
1: Good morning. Welcome to AM. I'm Rachel Mealy coming to you from the lands of the Turrbal and Yuggera people in Brisbane. On today's program, a top energy analyst's dire warnings about a looming economic crisis as Saudi Arabia's oil infrastructure is attacked. And how an internationally acclaimed playwright is bringing the story of Australia's pioneering female footballers to the stage.
2: I wanted to write about how they did it, and they just created the space and worked together behind the scenes in this really fabulous way where there was not one hero, there were just all these women sort of passing the baton amongst each other.
1: It's a chilling warning, not least because it's coming from one of the tech pioneers long at the forefront of the artificial intelligence revolution. Jack Clark, a co-founder of the AI giant Anthropic, says it's time for companies like his to work with governments to develop a kill switch for the rapidly advancing technology, which many fear is becoming too powerful to control. But that call is being dismissed by US President Donald Trump, who says the concerns are a hoax and a sick conspiracy, insisting the only AI guardrail the USA needs is a, quote, strong and smart, high IQ president. Nick Grimm reports.
3: Nuclear annihilation, climate change, now artificial intelligence. When it comes to existential threats, the world has had mixed success at best in preparing for the worst. But as the chorus of technology industry insiders grows louder, warning AI might soon control its masters, here Australia's cyber intelligence chief believes an AI early warning system is needed as a frontline defence. Australian Signals Directorate Director General Abigail Bradshaw telling a gathering at the Australian Strategic Policy Institute that greater coordination with AI companies is necessary to identify potential risks of the technology breaking out. That comes as calls for action from abroad become increasingly stark.
4: If we continue as we are, which is basically a broadly totally unregulated industry developing incredibly powerful technology that is getting much, much smarter all the time, likely soon smarter than people, then I think that we are rolling dice with immense risks.
3: Anthropic co-founder Jack Clark is the latest tech industry insider speaking out, this time to the BBC, warning the odds are looking increasingly worse in their gamble with artificial intelligence. So much so, he wants urgent action to ensure humanity retains the power to shut it down if necessary.
4: I think most labs have different ways of being able to pull the plug, and yes, of course, we have systems in place for this, but this is the kind of thing that you want to feed into the larger policy conversation. Should you mandate that companies definitely have a kill switch, and is that kill switch verifiable by a third party? I think that's the kind of thing that society's going to want to know and might want to eventually pass rules around.
3: Tech companies and their founders have long marked themselves out for chafing irritably against the notion of regulation, of society imposing controls over the runaway pace of developments generating multi-billion and trillion dollar returns. But in recent days, a succession of industry insiders have warned AI needs to be slowed down. Anthropic scientist Evan Hubinger insisting there was a 1 in 10 chance it could wipe out humanity. But Donald Trump insists that talk is just defeatist and would only see the US surrender its lead in artificial intelligence to China, posting this on his website, Truth Social.
5: When in the history of business did anyone see the leaders of an industry call for regulation that, if strongly implemented, will drive them into oblivion and bankruptcy? AI taking over the world, destroying humanity and all other things bad, is a hoax.
3: Donald Trump has also posted that the only control or guardrails that AI needs is a, quote, strong and smart high IQ president. And he adds that the US has no shortage of that. But others want the US and China to work together to develop clearer guidelines and controls. Rebecca Archisati is head of science, technology and innovation at the Brussels-based Mercator Institute for China Studies.
6: At this moment, the question becomes, who's going to blink first, right? Is it going to be a U.S. lab? And it's not clear yet whether we'll get to a point where U.S. AI labs who have the incentives to keep developing will slow down. And then there's the China piece and the question, will China ever consider any form of safeguard?

0: hearts if they don't believe that the US will do that first.
1: But amid signals from Beijing that it too has concerns about the threat from AI, there's hopes that Donald Trump's scheduled meeting with Chinese President Xi Jinping later this month could provide an avenue for greater global oversight of the technology, if it's not too late.
2: Nick Grimm reporting. Well, all this news over the last few days in artificial intelligence has given new meaning to the term doom scrolling. How should we all be processing this news? Mark Pesce is a futurist and an honorary associate at the University of Sydney. He joined me earlier. Mark Pesce, we've heard the warning from one of the AI bosses that AI represents a threat to humanity. Now overnight, another founder has said there should be a kill switch. How worried should we be?
3: Not very. I think that's just the baseline right there. The systems that we have now, while they're powerful, are not particularly good and they're not particularly improving very quickly. And I think the big fear is that they're improving so quickly that they will surpass our ability to control. In fact, when you take a look at all of the problems that we have been having with the quote-unquote rogue agents, it's generally because these companies haven't had good security practices. They've released agents and haven't tracked where the agents have gone. That's just bad practice. And you don't want to scare people because of that. You just want to tighten your practices.
2: US President Donald Trump has pushed back against the concerns that have been raised. He's called them a sick conspiracy and a hoax. Why do you think he's being so strident in his response?
3: There's a good argument to be made that the entire U.S. economy is being kept in the positive column because of the enormous amounts that are being spent building AI data centers and AI infrastructure right now. And if that implodes and there's some contraction that's happened overnight in the U.S. and the stock markets, then a lot of the light goes out of the U.S. economy.
2: He seems to be prioritizing getting the U.S.'s nose in front of China in this AI race instead of having an eye to security concerns.
3: Yeah, and there is a whole geopolitical aspect to this. And in fact, the Chinese also came out overnight saying, look, this is all overblown. We don't have to worry about this. So it is a question about whether there's an actual arms race between China and the U.S. to have the best AIs. There's certainly an economic race around that. So it's got many different angles that really kind of combined in this.
2: What kinds of guardrails are in place in China?
3: At this point, it doesn't seem like the Chinese labs really have the same sorts of guardrails that we got from June this year when the U.S. actually forced Anthropic to pull back its Fable model from general release so that they could actually review it. It's not clear that they have the same review processes in China.
2: These concerns all center on this notion of recursive self-improvement. Can you tell us what that is and why that's important in this discussion?
3: So the idea behind recursive self-improvement is actually very simple. You get an AI language model to write the next version of itself, which is supposed to be better and improved, and then that version writes the next version of itself, which is supposed to be better and improved. And that sounds very simple. In practice, no one has gotten that to work. Now, the labs say, oh, we're very close. We know, because if you talk to the researchers, that there are some big problems here. The biggest problem is that if you expect a language model to improve itself, how is it going to know what to do? Well, it has to run all sorts of tests. Do I do this? Do I do that? Does this improve it? Does that improve it? And right now, AI is really bad at deciding what kinds of tests it should run to improve itself. It still requires huge amounts of human judgment, human input to be able to do this. So when we talk about recursive self-improvement, it's a dream, it's a goal. It's a goal they've been chasing for a decade. They think they're close, but as to all indications, they are no closer than they were a decade ago.
2: Mark Pesce, thanks for joining AM.
3: Thank you.
2: The South Australian city of Whyalla faces an uncertain economic future after its steelworks announced it's slashing 500 jobs. The Whyalla Steelworks is Australia's biggest manufacturer of structural steel used for rail lines, bridges and industrial buildings. But it's struggled through a decade of financial problems and uncertainty. The ABC's Catherine Birmingham is in Whyalla. Catherine, how are locals feeling right now?
4: Well, Rachel, I think there's really mixed emotions on the ground here in Whyalla. The people that we've spoken to, they're feeling a mix of sadness. There's certainly a lot of sadness among people here. This is a big industry.

0: industry for the town, and obviously a really significant amount of jobs that are going to be lost. And the Mayor Phil Stone put it really well yesterday. He said that this is a sad day for Whyalla, but he also touched on, and other people we've spoken to have touched on, the fact that this was in a sense inevitable. The blast furnace had been offline since April, and workers had been trying all year to get it back up and running. It was becoming increasingly clear that that just wasn't going to happen. And so I think there are people here who feel that finally the call has been made to stop those efforts, abandon the blast furnace and move forward, and they feel like they can turn a new page. The Whyalla Mayor, Phil Stone, spoke a short time ago.
1: We always knew there was going to be a new chapter. We didn't quite expect it quite so soon. There will be job losses. There will be a transition to redeployment. The apprenticeships have been saved. All the entitlements have been saved. So it's not the end of the world, because we know the future will be good for Whyalla. It's that period we've got to get through now.
2: This steelworks has had a troubled decade. Is there any confidence that it has any kind of future?
0: I think there's definitely a sense of hope that it does have a real future. And the government here in South Australia has been talking a lot about how to make the steelworks sustainable into the future, to make sure that we're not back in this position in another 10 years like we were 10 years ago. There's nearly $2 billion on the table for whoever does end up buying the steelworks to revamp the furnace and make sure that it's into the future more sustainable. So I think there is a sense of hope. There's a huge reliance in Whyalla, and I think there's a sense of determination to make sure that the steelworks is kept afloat, because it is so important to this city.
2: And what are the state and federal governments saying about the situation?
0: The state and federal governments, we've heard from a fair bit over the last 19 months. The steelworks was tipped into administration by the state government 19 months ago. And since then, we've heard a lot about the importance of sovereign steelmaking in Australia. The plant here at Whyalla is responsible for 3/4 of structural steel in Australia. So it's really important. And I guess when they talk about that taxpayer money that's on the table to try and make this plant sustainable into the future, they often point to how important it is to maintain a sovereign steelmaking capability as the reason why they've been so forthcoming with that money. South Australian Premier Peter Malinauskas has been asked about the future of Whyalla this morning.
3: I think a lot of people on the ground here in the steelworks knew this was coming. The blast furnace has been in a perilous state for a very long time now. I mean, its most recent difficulties go back to April, but really it goes back many years before that. So there was a sense of inevitability amongst some, but also amongst other workers. I think there's a genuine sense of disappointment, if not heartbreak. I mean, this is part of their life, and it's a real art, and a lot of people have dedicated like an extraordinary amount of effort to keep this thing going beyond all expectations. And, you know, for those people, they're naturally disappointed, and I think everybody can understand that.
2: South Australian Premier Peter Malinauskas, Catherine Birmingham reporting. You're listening to AM, where it's 18 minutes past 8. There are serious fears for the world's oil supplies after one of Saudi Arabia's critical oil pipelines was damaged in a drone attack. The kingdom could run out of export supplies for oil if it can't get the pipeline up and running again quickly. Energy Minister Chris Bowen is heading to Saudi Arabia next week to meet with his counterpart in a bid to shore up Australia's fuel supply. Another looming problem is Yemen's Houthi rebels, who've seized more key islands in the southern Red Sea, tightening their grip on one of the world's key oil supply routes. Bill Farren-Price is Distinguished Research Fellow from the Oxford Institute for Energy Studies. Bill Farren-Price, how is this going to impact global fuel supply? Your warning of a major economic crisis.
4: I think it's just yet another hammer blow for global oil supply that has been gradually choked since the beginning of the Iran crisis, with less cargoes coming out of the Strait of Hormuz, which is a major source of oil exports for the world. And this is yet another moment where efforts to sort of bypass the Hormuz route have been instigated. And you know, the attack on this pipeline, we don't really have much information on how long it will take them to resolve it and to fix it. And for the time that it's off, that

0: really tightens supply considerably.
1: Without this pipeline, we're being warned that Saudi will run out of oil within days. What happens then?
0: It's tanks, that it's storage that it uses for sending oil out from Yanbu on the west coast will be emptied. And so unless it can increase exports by ship through the Strait of Hormuz, and there are some going out there, the question is, are they secure, and really can they resolve this? Can they go back to their normal level? And I think the answer to that is pretty clearly no at this point, because there's no diplomatic agreement with Iran and the GCC countries on how to do that. So still, unfortunately, more of a war zone. And I think that that means that oil prices will stay elevated, with Brent over about $100. And obviously, the knock-on effects for oil products are really severe and really impactful for drivers and for industry as well.
1: What do we know about how resilient those alternative pipeline routes to bypass this choke point are?
0: Well, the big one was the Saudi one. There is another UAE bypass pipeline as well. I think what this tells us, the big takeaway from all of this, is that until there is some sort of political agreement between US and Iran, between the Gulf Arab countries and Iran, that really any piece of energy infrastructure in the region can be targeted. So it seems to me that this is telling us that bypasses really don't necessarily work. And I think the focus needs to be on a long-term political resolution. And that, unfortunately, seems to be something that's very in the far distant horizon at the moment.
1: You're an experienced observer of oil supplies. How worried do you think the leaders of the world's big economies are right now?
0: Well, I think some of the leaders are trying to play down this oil shock. But I think the problem is that it is feeding through into inflation, not just for energy itself, but for downstream of that in terms of agriculture, in terms of industrial production. And we're beginning to see that inflation feed through into the data that will help central bankers set interest rates. And I think that the big fear is that we're going to see these rising interest rates sparked by this surge of inflation that's really energy driven. And that's going to be a real challenge for governments and for monetary authorities as well.
1: That's Bill Farren-Price from the Oxford Institute of Energy Studies. Details of One Nation's immigration policy are still being settled, with one of its MPs suggesting the party is open to slashing Australia's permanent family visa intake. It comes as the minor party says it would cull Australia's temporary migration intake by 750,000 places over 3 years. Political reporter Sarah Tomevska has more.
2: You have to make the hard decisions, which One Nation are prepared to do, to bring the numbers down. And we're going to do it.
3: One Nation's Barnaby Joyce isn't afraid of a debate, taking Liberal Andrew Hastie to task on the ABC's National Forum on Migration last night.
2: What are our bad ideas?
4: Well, the bad idea is that you haven't really explained how you're going to do it.
3: One Nation says it'll slash 750,000 migrants from the country in 3 years by dramatically reducing foreign student numbers, banning the families of skilled migrants and students from entering the country, cracking down on so-called visa hopping, and deporting those here illegally. One Nation MP David Farley says his party's policy comes with a solid economic plan. Can you reveal what the impact of this policy will be to the economy?
5: Over time we will, definitely.
3: If you've done the modelling, why can't you provide that information?
5: Well, we will. We'll roll our strategy out on immigration completely over the next fortnight.
3: Former Deputy Secretary of the Immigration Department, Abul Rizvi, is sceptical. He says One Nation's pledge to deport 80,000 people who've overstayed their visa within the government's existing budget is unrealistic.
6: Frankly, I'll fly to the moon before that happens. The idea that you can remove 80,000 people from Australia cheaply, easily and quickly is just nonsense.
3: Raising questions about other details too.
6: There's a number of crucial numbers that are missing that makes it hard to analyse what they're actually proposing. For example, there is zero mention of the permanent migration program. It's as if it doesn't exist.
3: While One Nation hasn't nominated a permanent migration target, David Farley says permanent family visas could be on the chopping block.
5: That would all be dependent upon how well we grow our infrastructure here. And what's been demonstrated over the last 5 years in particular, that the infrastructure is not available. That's going from everything from houses, schools, hospitals and servicing, that we've got to get that back in balance.
3: So cutting family reunion visas for Australian citizens is potentially on the table?
5: Potentially.
3: In Melbourne's southeast, skilled migrant Paul Maruzzo says that would be a deal breaker for many skilled workers considering making Australia home.
7: If you have a family, you came here, you have a family, your goal is to give them a better life or bring them here, and the government refuses it, then of course you'll have no other choice. Then you'll have to move.
3: Currently, Labor grants 40,000 partner and child visas per year. Former Deputy Secretary of the Immigration Department, Abul Rizvi, says the government's intake already sits in a legal grey zone.
6: Under Section 87 of the Migration Act, the government has no power to cap or limit the number of partner visas issued to partners and dependent children of Australian citizens and permanent residents. The Department of Home Affairs website says it manages them on a demand-driven basis, but that is patently not the case.
3: As a result, the backlog for partner visas is around 120,000 and growing.
6: None of the parties have mentioned anything that they will do about that situation.
3: Meanwhile, pressure is also mounting on the government to reveal details of its planned changes to Australia's migration settings.
1: Sarah Tomevska reporting. Women's AFL is now a popular and permanent fixture on Australia's sporting calendar, but getting it there wasn't easy. A new play by globally renowned writer Susie Miller called Strong is the New Pretty is telling the story of how the competition got going. Stephanie Smale reports.
8: Welcome to the 2017 AFLW Grand Final, the first of a new era.
9: Susie Miller was part of the Gold Coast crowd witnessing an AFLW Grand Final for the first time.
10: And I thought, this is generational change. How did they do that?
9: The idea for her new play, Strong is the New Pretty, started there and has just had its world premiere in Brisbane.
10: I wanted to write about how they did it because there was no space for them and they just created the space and worked together behind the scenes in this really fabulous way where there was not one hero, there were just all these women sort of passing the baton amongst each other.
9: The London-based playwright has had huge international success, particularly with her powerful legal dramas, Prima Facie and Inter Alia. She drew on her experience as a lawyer to tell those stories and says she found common themes as she explored the beginnings of the AFLW competition.
10: When I was first a lawyer, I mean, women couldn't wear pants to court. There were all sorts of issues with women becoming partners. I mean, being pregnant was something you couldn't mention to anyone. And now that's changed. But this was like a really visual microcosm of exactly that kind of change, but something that everyone knows about and everyone can turn on their televisions and watch. And I just thought it really is a way of talking about boardrooms, courtrooms, politicians, people that run companies and saying, make room at the table for women. And when you do, hear the way they lead differently.
11: You're a woman telling this story about big female change in Australia. Do you think there are enough stories being told by women about women?
10: There's a hunger for female protagonists. There's a hunger for women to see themselves on stage, in films, in stories, to be able to relate to that, to be able to grow with that, to be able to talk about that. And I think as a writer, my role is not so much to tell people, it's just to start a conversation.
9: The play is a fictional retelling of the true events that led to the Women's League becoming a reality. Lauren Arnell was the Carlton captain when the official competition kicked off.
12: It was momentous, and I think looking back on it now, that's a really special point in history, not just for women's sport, but I think for everyone in our country.
9: Strong as the New Pretty is going to tour the country, but Susie Miller acknowledges other Australian productions aren't having as much success, with some being cancelled before they make it to the stage or seasons being cut short.
10: If we don't see that the arts is a very legitimate and actually exciting forward piece of creative industry that you can export, that you can offer to tourists, that you can attract people to this country for, then it becomes a bit of a dead end for those incredibly talented people in that country.
9: The play will head interstate soon as the AFLW's 10th official season continues.
1: Stephanie Smale reporting. In finance, the Australian dollar is buying 71.4 US cents and oil is higher today

0: Petrol prices certainly up again. AANT's Ben Hayworth has spoken to the ABC saying that prices are expected to rise over the next few days and weeks.
1: Yeah, at the moment it seems like prices are sort of edging up each day, you know, especially this month. The Singapore terminal prices have been trending upwards all month, and, you know, that's obviously relating to, you know, ends up relating directly to what we pay at our terminal gate prices.
0: So that's a bummer, isn't it? I think we're all looking at our Bowser and thinking, oh, please, can we have that fuel excise again, please, Prime Minister? But what are our chances of that? Well, Labor has poured cold water on the proposal, but they haven't ruled it out. Here's the Energy Minister, Chris Bowen.
2: Look, we said that the excise cut was temporary. We were very clear on that right from the beginning. We did extend it a bit to have it gradually return to more normal levels. That has played out. We're not going to respond to every daily movement on the world oil price.
0: Okay. All right, Chris Bowen, we'll just wait and see. But maybe if we make enough noise. Let's say hello to Claire Simmons from the newsroom with the news headlines. Morning, Claire.
3: Good morning, Fee.
0: And families at the centre of the Bowraville murder inquiry are frustrated with police. What's going on?
3: Yeah, look, we spoke yesterday to the family of Colleen Walker-Craig, who went missing in Bowraville 36 years ago. And they say they just want police to act. Officers have renewed calls for information on the Bowraville murder cases as detectives prepare to spend this week at the Philip Hughes Cricket Pavilion in Maxville. Colleen's mum, Muriel Craig, is critical of the police investigation, saying they already have a lot of information and they need to act now. She says she doesn't think police believe her when she tells them she knows they haven't questioned police, that she's told them should know more. Detective Superintendent Joe Dewey says police action in Maxville isn't just an exercise to keep people happy, but he declined to comment further on the family concerns.
0: Okay, and there is a $1 million reward on any information, and I think, you know, because if you do know something, Claire, and time goes on and you might be sort of close to a point where you might not be around much anymore, you might be thinking to yourself, well, I may as well cough up what I know, get the $1 million, leave it to the family.
3: Well, the police made the point that in 36 years, allegiances can shift. So people who might have had a good reason to be quiet once might be in a different place in their relationships with the people they were keeping quiet about. So they're hoping that the passage of time and, as you say, that $1 million will help them, A, find Colleen Walker-Craig's body, which is still not found, and, B, lead to a fresh trial.
0: We'd love to see an arrest at some point. And what have local gambling addiction counsellors been telling us about the scale of gambling addiction here on the Coffs and Mid-North Coast, Claire?
3: Well, we spoke to a Coffs Coast gambling counsellor. She says the number of young men she sees addicted to online gambling has risen 20% in the past year. So Mission Australia provides gambling addiction counselling and peer support by people with lived gambling experience between Port Macquarie and Tweed Heads. Helena Navolson says the accessibility of gambling on the phone, often sports betting, can worsen the impacts of the practice. She says $124 million is lost to gambling each year in just Coffs Harbour, a number that continues to rise. And she says when people seek help, they're sort of at their wits' end. You know, they're losing their relationships, they're kicked out of their home. And because that gambling source is as close as their pocket, they often lose their jobs because they're on their phone all the time.
0: Yeah, I know. It's a concerning, isn't it? With so many young men too now getting into gambling. Claire, thank you so much.
3: Thank you.
0: The latest from the ABC Coffs and Mid-North Coast newsroom, that's Claire Simmons. We're going to talk about the immigration debate that happened on the ABC last night and is there for you to catch up anytime on iView. But, yeah, stay listening. Gee, it was interesting. Here's The Outfield, Your Love, 25 to 9.

0: The Outfield with Your Love, 22 to 9, ABC across the Mid-North Coast. It's sunny today. We might even get a thunderstorm this afternoon. Temperatures between 27 and 30 degrees. Then a couple of cooler days and then warming up again on the weekend. Now, did you watch the big national forum last night on the ABC? It was all about immigration. It's certainly been a divisive issue here in Australia at the moment, isn't it? I think lots of views on migration. I mean, you could call it a raging debate nationally at the moment. I mean, Labor, the Coalition, One Nation, all have taken a position to cut migration rates. But the details of who to cut, how by what number to cut, I mean, that's what is prompting so much fierce reaction, isn't it? Especially from sectors which rely on immigration to fill workforce shortages. Now, Barnaby Joyce and Anne Alley, they clashed over whether migrants should be able to bring their family and family members with them to Australia, or if they should leave their loved ones behind. Let's take a listen.
1: The issue there is, Barnaby Joyce, you're saying they can't bring family.
2: That's correct.
1: April has three kids. Why is she going to come to work in aged care if she can't bring her kids?
3: Why should she stay in a region? The regions that you represent, Barnaby, the regions that you represent, I know that there are, you know that there are small businesses that rely on workers in those
2: regions. I've just read it out to you, Anne.
3: Why should somebody stay in the regions?
2: That are not right, and then you say you've read
3: you
2: the policy.
3: You are cutting the temporary
2: and you quite obviously haven't read the policy.
3: I've read the policy.
2: The policy's right there. I just read it out to you.
1: Okay, you too.
2: It's so clear.
1: Let me just come back to that question. Why is someone like April going to come work in an aged care?
2: Because when you extrapolate that out, when you extrapolate that out, we get back to the problem that we've got. We end up with 3 million temporary visa holders in Australia, and it's just not tenable, and the problem's there, and we've got to make the hard decisions, and One Nation has the courage to make the hard
1: decisions. There's a consequence, isn't there? Armidale Hospital in your electorate.
2: Yep.
1: Has just...
2: My two boys were born there.
1: Oh, there you go. Well, they've just hired 8 doctors and other specialists to work there.
2: Isn't that great?
1: Under your policy, they wouldn't be able to bring their kids or their spouse. But would they come?
2: Well, there's...

0: question for them. I mean, that's a question. we're still looking at people at the upper end of sort of academia. They still have the people who have high skills within the university level can bring their families. Okay. We just have to make sure that what we've had, well, as I said, people always bring up, we're not blocking immigration completely,
1: no,
0: right?
1: But you're saying you can't bring your kids.
0: We're saying that within the net, you've got 3 million people here, right? Mm. So as people come out of that 3 million crowd and within that, you will have a decrease, as you have to, but there's still going to be people coming and going, and if these people are coming in to do these jobs, and that's great.
2: What do you think about that? Should skilled migrants be able to bring their family or not? 0467 922 684 if you'd like to comment on that this morning. And just a reminder that migration debate is on iView if you'd like to go back and watch it. Now, the federal government has a target to reach a net migration rate of 225,000 a year by 2028. The Coalition, they've signalled their intention to tie Australia's migration program to housing construction rates. They're like, okay, well, if we can build the houses, then we can have the migrants. But One Nation's proposal is to have net overseas migration temporarily dip into the negatives over the next 3 years, and that's the one that has caused quite a stir. Political commentator George Magnolis said that no government had ever purposely caused a net outflow of migrants, and he's worried about that.
3: Well, One Nation are proposing to do something that's only happened 4 times in our history, twice during the depression of the 1890s and 1930s, and twice during the deployment of troops for the First and Second World War. We've never had a period over the long run of our history where for 3 years in a row more people have left than have come the other way. And as an act of public policy, if you're going to take 750,000 people...
0: 766.
3: Okay, sorry, again, 766,000 people out of the Australian economy and society for 3 years, you have tanked the Australian economy.
2: Oh, they're strong words, aren't they? Tanking the Australian economy. Now, a former senior immigration official, Abul Rizvi, says Australia's migration debate should actually focus on how the system is managed rather than just simply cutting the numbers.
4: Immigration, if it's well managed, it delivers very substantial economic and social benefits. Badly managed, it creates problems. From about 2015 onwards, the red flags started to go up. Immediately after COVID, the coalition government stomped on the immigration accelerator and the Labor Party was too slow to bring it back under control.
2: And what's that going to mean for our region, a region which relies on PAL scheme workers and other skilled visa workers? I mean, we heard about the doctors at Armidale Hospital, but we've got, 5,500 berry pickers coming into the region at the end of the year to work the local farms. And, you know, in Casino, they rely heavily on PALM scheme workers as well. Simon Stahl is the CEO of The Meat Processor, the casino food company. And here he is after being asked what he thought about the migration debate and also just generally what he feels about how much, you know, space this conversation is taking up in the zeitgeist right now.
5: Well, yeah, I don't know if a lot of it's helpful. It feels like to me it's a popularity contest to see who can come up with the toughest policy. The reality is we've had immigration ever since settlement, ironically, and you know, for the last 100 years at least, workers have had to come from all over the globe to come to Australia because we just don't have the population. And that'll continue. That should continue for many years. I don't know the devil in the detail, as usual, but, you know, PALM scheme workers are very important. Skilled migration is very important. We don't have some of the technical skills in the country. You know, our unemployment's been around 4%, 4%, 4.5% for some time now, and some economists will say that's full employment. So, you know, like it or not, we have to get labour and skills from around the world. I don't know why we're missing a bit of common sense in political debate today, but it seems to be happening.
2: Simon Stahl, CEO of Meat Processor for the Casino Food Company, who really is one of the bigger private employers on the Northern Rivers with a big contingent of Palm Scheme workers as well as other skilled visa workers in his business. It's 9:15. 0467 922 684 on the text line this morning if you want to comment, and also if you want to catch the debate, you can. It's on iView. You can pick it up today anytime. Here's the Easy Beats.

0: Easy Beats, Friday on my mind, 12 to 9. And there's a study that's pitted real human dermatologists against AI body mapping technology to see who can more easily spot a melanoma. And guess what? Humans won. We're going to hear about it next.
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0: Good morning. Now, when it comes to spotting melanoma, the score at the moment as we stand is humans 1, AI 0. Charles Sturt University researchers, they pitted human Port Macquarie dermatologists against AI-based total body mapping systems, and I think the results are good for humans. At least maybe they can keep their job a little longer. Lead researcher from Charles Sturt University is Mina Iwas. Mina, good morning.
3: Good morning.
0: Okay, so tell us exactly what you did.
3: So basically in this study we compared the Photo Finder, which is an AI skin mapping system, with one of the dermatologists in Port Macquarie. We just wanted to see how accurately each one of them could identify melanoma like on their own, and then our results showed that the dermatologists were more accurate than the AI system that we assessed.
0: I guess that's good. You are going to keep your jobs. But it builds, this technology, doesn't it? I mean, realistically, will there come a point where the AI will do a better job, like it will be able to identify more quickly and more accurately?
3: Look, I would say yes. Like, it definitely has real potential. And at the moment, it's definitely a really good supportive tool. Our findings suggest, though, currently, like with the current training of the system, it should not replace the specialist assessment.
0: Yeah.
3: So, like, seeing a doctor or a dermatologist still remains the best way.
0: Absolutely. So I think we're going to see a lot of this. We're going to use AI as the tool and then the human will do the verification, yeah?
3: Yes, definitely.
0: Is that
3: it'll play a big role in healthcare, but I don't think it'll be like AI versus the doctor. It'll be like, how can it support doctors and improve the patient care?
0: What we see is a lot of people using Google Doctor, don't they? You know, where they sort of like, where they might spot, like they might see something and they spot it and they're like, oh, is that a problem? And then they may use AI themselves and then book in for an appointment. Do you think that's how it's going to be used too?
3: I guess it depends on what they use. I have seen that there are some apps that can help with that, but it's always good to be cautious because, like, with our system, we found that the reason these results were the way they are is because it was trained on different skin types and different skin tones, like more the European skin. There wasn't really many trained on Australian skin. So, like, some things it would consider high risk, you can go to your doctor and say, oh, it's not actually high risk, but it could also be the other way around. So, I don't know. I would say at least they are seeing a doctor.
0: Yeah, that's true. Do you believe that AI will cure cancer at some point? That's one of the advantages. I mean, we've got a lot of warnings that AI could mean the end of humanity, but at the same time, like, AI could be the tool that helps us solve things that we have not yet been able to do.
3: Definitely. I think it would help, like, decrease wait times, help with interpreting scans and slides and treatments. So it might help, yes.
0: Where does it sit for dermatologists at the moment? How are they using it?
3: I can only speak for the practice that I've been in. Dr. Gunduz uses it as like a screening tool for her patients. So basically, patients will go in for a full body skin check, and then that AI scanner will take photos of their body front, back, and then all the high risk lesions it'll highlight, And then when patients come back in like 3, 6, 12 months, then it can actually say, oh, there's been a change in this lesion, oh, there's been a change here. And then Dr. Gunders will then review all these slides herself one by one and then like see the patient.
0: That's quite cool, isn't it? Actually, and they go, we've had a slight change here in this. It's grown by, you know, 0.1 millimetre. So this is the one we need to keep an eye on. And this, the AI scan will be able to do that and hold the records of that with the dermatologist.
3: Like a second set of eyes. Like it helps with the screening and the monitoring and then like flagging patients who do need that urgent review.
0: Yeah. And early detection when it comes to melanoma is important. Like it's the sort of one where you really have to monitor, don't you?
3: Definitely. We have some of the highest rates of melanoma in the world. So it's very valuable to understand how technologies like the PhotoFinder can actually help or perform in the real world setting.
0: And so you mentioned that you're in contact with this particular dermatologist. So is this being widely used now? Like, can we expect that most dermatologists are using AI in this way, the AI body scan?
3: I'm not sure if it's in this way. I know there's some clinics in Sydney that do have different machines, but most of them do have dermoscopes, which I think do have some certain technology in them, but I'm not entirely sure. I can't speak on behalf of other clinics.
0: Yeah, might be worth asking, though, if your dermatologist has a dermoscope. Very good. Thanks, Mina. Interesting research.
3: Perfect. Thank you.
0: Mina Iwas, who's a researcher with Charles Sturt University, using, you know, just making sure that AI spotting melanoma still, you know, the AI is good, definitely needs human verification. Here's the Maroon 5 with This Love. You've got news in 4 minutes, ABC Coffs and Mid-North Coast.

0: with this love.
1: Here's three things you need to know.
0: Yeah, there's a bit you need to know today. One Nation leader, Pauline Hanson, has appeared on a podcast last year which has resurfaced and people are super cranky about it because of what she said about Indigenous Australians.
2: Supposedly 60,000 years, they'd never invented the wheel. There was nothing there. A few, you know, rock paintings. Sorry, they're the most primitive race on earth.
0: It's just disgusting comments from the One Nation leader, Aboriginal and Torres Strait Islander advocate Thomas Mayo says he believes most Australians disagree with those comments, although I bet you've heard them before, haven't you? And it's time you shut them down. Here's MP Malindiri McCarthy.
3: It's totally outrageous, completely racist, but also divides our country in a way that we do not want to see right here in Australia. She has no respect whatsoever.
0: It's a big day for Sarah Snook. Emmy Awards will be handed out later today, and there are a couple of Australians in the run for a trophy. Sarah Snook has been nominated for the Best Lead Actress in a Limited Series or Movie for her role in All Her Fault. And the other thing you need to know today is that the Bowraville murders case, there are renewed calls for information, and they're setting up at the Philip Hughes Pavilion in Maxville. There's a $1 million reward, and police are there all this week if you have information. It's 9 o'clock now, news time.
4: It's 9 o'clock. Good morning. Tony Matthews with ABC News. The head of the Australian Federal Police says an appetite for illegal drugs is leading to gangland violence that's jeopardising the nation's security. Commissioner Chrissy Barrett says the timing could be right for a renewed conversation on the dangers of drugs and the organised criminals peddling them following a string of shootings in Western Sydney. She says the core of the issue stems from the public's voracious consumption of illicit drugs.
5: We have an insatiable appetite for drugs in this country, and we pay very, very high prices. Wherever there is large profits to be made, we see organised crime groups taking advantage of that, and we see different organised crime groups obviously competing for those profits, which is where we're seeing the violence on our streets.
4: Federal Industry Minister Tim Ayres has warned One Nation's promise to slash migration numbers would wreck regional economies. One Nation has proposed reducing migration to negative levels and cutting the temporary migrant population by 750,000 over a three-year period. Senator Ayres has criticised One Nation's Treasury spokesperson, Barnaby Joyce, for rejecting the concerns of economists.
6: Business representative organisations are all saying this would be an economic disaster, particularly for regional Australia. And what One Nation's only response is just to say, oh, that's just economists.
4: The New South Wales government is considering two proposals for boosting housing supply on Sydney's northern beaches. Both would impact the suburb of Brookvale and have Warringah Mall as the town centre. Northern Beaches Council says buildings should be limited to 25 storeys, with 10% designated as affordable housing. But the owners of Warringah Mall Centre Group is proposing a limit of 39 storeys, with 5% to be allocated as affordable housing. Planning Minister Paul Scully says both plans make use of the infrastructure already around the shopping centre.
7: Both are saying that this is a sensible place for housing. I think it's interesting that Northern Beaches Council are looking at their housing future, while other parts of Sydney and other councils in Sydney are spending hundreds of thousands of dollars of ratepayers' money resisting housing in their areas.
4: The Federal Transport Minister has been gifted lifetime platinum status from Qantas Airlines. Catherine King has declared the gift on her register of interests, along with the travel wallet and bag tag she received from the national carrier. Housing Minister Claire O'Neill has defended her colleague, telling Channel 9 Ms. King has travelled extensively for work during her 25-year parliamentary career.
8: This is a membership that Qantas gives to people who are the most frequent flyers in the country, and that's how this has transpired. At the end of the day, we have a system in federal parliament where we have to declare all of our interests.
4: The US President Donald Trump says his oversight alone is enough to keep artificial intelligence in check. Kayson Ho reports from Washington.
9: as leaders from some of the world's top artificial intelligence firms call to slow down the technology's development. Donald Trump has refuted the need for stronger regulation, saying on social media the only guardrail required is a strong and smart, high IQ president. He says the only reason for the outburst of concern is because the United States is leading every other country in AI development. The Chinese Foreign Ministry also pushed back on what it described as harmful threat narratives and said all parties should work together to advance AI. Kaysen Ho, ABC News, Washington.
4: In soccer, the Newcastle Jets will open their Asia Football Confederation Elite campaign tonight, taking on the Kashima Antlers in Japan. The elite competition is the top-tier soccer competition in Asia, with 32 of the best sides across the continent competing through a league stage and then a knockout series. Jets vice captain Joe Shocknessy says it's a new challenge for the young side.
10: It's my first experience of playing in Asia, so just try and embrace it and make sure everyone's going into it with the mentality that we're trying to win games, and in Asia especially trying to progress out the group and focus on what we need to do.
4: To the weather for New South Wales, showers on the southern ranges and adjacent western slopes, showers developing along the southern coast and spreading to the Illawarra, Sydney, Hunter and mid-north coast. Thunderstorms are possible near the Hunter and mid-north coasts. Sydney's weather, sunny today with the chance of late showers, a top of 24 on the coast and 29 in the west. At the moment, it's 21 degrees on the coast and it's 19 in Penrith. ABC News.
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0: Ginnigay, good morning. Well, everyone's starting to announce who's going to be touring next year, and Radiohead said that they're going to be touring Australia for the first time in 15 years. Lots of excitement about that. But, gee, the way to get a Radiohead ticket is a little unusual. Now, this is from a band that is unusual. Over the years, they've done lots of weird stuff. I think Luke was telling me before that they did

0: it. They sold an album years ago where it was like, pay what you want. Is that right, Luke?
1: Yeah, they did a pay as much as you want thing. And I think, like, this was in 2007, and they were just selling it so people could download it off their website. So they sort of, like, instead of going to iTunes and things like that.
0: Pay $2. You can get it for $2 and download it straight to your PC.
1: Yeah. And I think, like, I think something like 62% of downloaders paid nothing, but then paid, like, a little administrative fee. But the average 38% left over paid on average $6, which led to overall average of about $2.26 per download, which, is like they would have got $1.40 per download if it was on iTunes. So,
0: oh, okay.
1: It did better.
0: It did better.
1: It did better.
0: For the ones that did pay something.
1: Yes.
0: Yeah, but you got to take in that was like 64% of them paid nothing.
1: Yeah.
0: But maybe that's 64% of people that would never have heard anyway.
1: Yeah, 62.
0: 62.
1: But yeah.
0: Yeah, anyway, interesting approach. And they're worried about scalping and they're worried about people sort of like just dominating.
1: Yeah.
0: I mean, Ticketek. So they're selling their tickets in a very unusual way.
1: Yeah. These are better ways to do it than you might recall U2 that just sort of forced its album onto everyone's iPad.
0: Oh, yeah. We hated that. Bring that up. Just like, didn't want your album. Get it off my phone. So anyway, we're going to have a chat with Bernard Sewell. He's a music journalist. He'll be with us in just a moment. He's currently online trying to get tickets.
1: Yeah, I will say this. It's almost as hard to get a music journalist on after 9 o'clock today as it is to get a Radiohead ticket. Because I will try and get Bernard Sewell up, but there's a chance he's going to be like, just wait, I've just got to get this ticket. And so then we might have to delay a little bit, but we will talk through this half hour.
0: Yeah, okay. So, yeah, he is trying to secure his own Radiohead tickets as we speak this morning. But the other big tour announcement is that Fatboy Slim is coming to Australia in March next year. He's got a string of dates throughout the country as well. It might be a little easier to get a ticket to Fatboy Slim, though. Here he is with Praise You.

0: That is Fatboy Slim with Praise You, who has also announced that he's coming to Australia next year in March, playing a string of dates. And again, starting in WA, which is the place to start, in Perth, and then you move way around the country. Exactly what Radiohead's doing as well. They're playing their first Australian show in 15 years, and right now fans are scrambling online to try and secure a ticket. It honestly is one of the hottest tickets in the country right now, if you can get one. Bernard Zuhl, music journalist, is one of those scramblers. G'day, Bernard.
1: G'day.
0: Mate, any luck?
1: Oh, look, I'm down to only 53,131 people in front of me in the queue. So it's all happening.
0: Wow. It's a really different approach to ticketing. What's going on? Like, you to be in the position that you're in right now, you've already made it through stage one. So
1: that's right.
0: Yeah, yeah. Just rewind the clock. What happened?
1: First, you have to register to get into to be given a chance to buy. So the first step was to first identify that you're a genuine person, because the whole point of this process is to weed out, at least what they're saying is to weed out the bulk buyers, the bots, the ones that are generating programs that they can scoop up a whole lot of tickets and then on sell them. So first of all, you have to get into the system, and so a lot of people tried at much the same time last week, and a lot of us got through, and a lot of people didn't.
0: That's right. I've seen like some of my friends who are mad music lovers did that first step, and they aren't allowed to be in the position you're in today. They didn't make it through the registration, so yeah. It didn't just weed out bots and bulk buyers, did it? It weeded out fans too.
1: As with any process, you're not always going to be getting through. But the point of this is to try and reduce the presence of bots. I mean, while I've been waiting, first of all, there's the usual confirm you're not a robot thing, and then there's regular notifications. Are you still waiting? And again, it's the kind of thing where a person would respond, a bot wouldn't, because it's not asking for. It's not part of the process. So, yes, there are many people who will not get a ticket at all, and plenty of us who are in the queue today won't get a ticket either. There are six concerts in each of the three cities. In Sydney, where I am, there are about 18,000 seats in the venue, and so there's a limited number of people who are going to get through, and if there are 50... Well, there were 57,000 in the queue when I started at 9, and there's no way we're going to get through. So as with any process like this, grand final tickets, concert tickets, whatever, there is disappointment ahead for a lot of us. It's a good thing I grew up Catholic. I'm used to disappointment and regret.
0: And regret. You've been well-trained. You got through to this round, and now you're able to register for it. So you registered, you're a human, you can go for a ticket. 9 o'clock this morning is when the tickets went on sale.
1: Mm-hmm.
0: Mm-hmm. So it's 9:14.
1: Four tickets per person, or per the unique purchase code. So that's the other thing. You registered, and then you were given, if you were successful, you got a subsequent email with this is your code. So there's only four tickets per code, again, to try and reduce the people who buy 10, 20, 30 and mark up the price and sell it all, scam in some way.
0: That's great. Do you know what you might be up for, like as far as how much the tickets are going to cost?
1: Yes. I told my wife this morning and she blanched. The top price, the cheapest price is $170, I think it is. And that's at the very top, the very back of the room. And I've been up there, and

0: It's a great spot. You feel like you're in three suburbs away, but if you've got good binoculars, you can see the people walking around on the stage. It's really exciting. I think you pay the top price is around $300. There was on the original notification of it a ticket price of $600, which offered all kinds of incentives, which looked odd. And then you read a little further, and you realize, in fact, it was Radiohead. Well, it's sort of taking the piss, really. They were saying, if you really think we would do this, you're a fool. Of course, we're not offering these bonus tickets, and we're not charging you $600. But they're rare, because plenty of people who put on concerts
1: would do that. Yeah,
0: would do that. And in fact, ask for a lot more than $600.
1: I was going to say $300 for the tickets at the front is pretty reasonable by today's standards.
0: Oh, yeah, that's not just at the front, though. you can get standing tickets for about that price, but you pay about the same for seats above and beyond, behind the standing area. So $300 isn't to be 10 metres from the stage. $300 is to have a decent a spot somewhere in the room, and then the next level up, it's 200 something, I think, and then 160 right at the top.
1: And as far as like this way where you register to buy a ticket, I mean, have we seen this done before, or is Radiohead the first to go with this?
0: There have been variations of this, I think, before, but this is the first big one that I can think of at the scale of this. Because it's the process is quite involved, and I don't just mean for us. I mean it's quite involved for the organisation, for Radiohead and the promoter, because it involves a lot of people doing a lot of steps, monitoring along the way, or at least their programs doing it. So it may well have happened at this scale, and I haven't seen it before. But I think this is probably the biggest example of this we've seen so far. And one of the reasons it's happening hasn't happened before is because it does cause issues. It causes issues, first of all, with people who can't get through, but it just causes issues in terms of costs for the organisers. This is not a cheap process, and so you can see why people would rather not do it. And also there are promoters, organisations, bands, management, who don't particularly care whether their fans are going to be scammed. In fact, they have a cut of it often, in terms of a cut of the ticket sales. When tickets are on sold for a number of tours, number of venues, number of ticket sellers, the ticket seller gets another cut of the price of the sale price. So if they will sell you the ticket, they will take whatever, say $5, $10 from the sale of each ticket. You sell it again, they will take another cut. And if you sell it at above the price, if you find one of those places where no one's stopping you from selling above the price, you will pay a higher percentage again. So not everybody gives a toss about reducing the incidence of scams and frauds and bots and non-fans essentially doing this.
1: Does that mean you're doing it through Radiohead's website? Are you doing it through a unique platform in order to buy the ticket today?
0: It's a Ticketek website with Radiohead, but I think the initial process was set up by Radiohead.
1: Yeah, right. Okay, so we may see Ticketek do it again. I mean, what do you think this says about Radiohead, a band which in the past has done some pretty cool stuff, like a pay what you want strategy with one of their albums? Like, what do you think it says about Radiohead as a band?
0: Well, I think if nothing else, it says that they have a reasonably high confidence that their fans will do the right thing, will be happy to go through a process. Now, when they said pay whatever you want for the ticket for the album, they knew that there was a risk that people would say, well, I'm just going to give you $5. But they had a reasonable confidence that their fans would say, whatever, $20, $30, $40 that people paid. I can't remember what I paid, but I think I paid the equivalent of a standard album at that time, because I thought that was perfectly reasonable. I can afford it anyway, but also, why would I want to do a band I like out of their money? And same with this. I think they have a sense that people will do what's necessary. They haven't toured here in more than 10 years, and they're doing 6 shows in 3 cities. So they could be doing more, but they've got, again, reasonable confidence that this will do, that they will do well enough, and people will probably travel, as they will. In fact, the last time they were here, I saw them in Sydney and Melbourne, which probably ended up costing me more than I'm going to be paying for the tickets this time just to see them in one city, but people are prepared. The other part of it is, yes, they're a band who take seriously the idea of being fair, of treating people fairly, and they don't like the exploitation of the band and of their fans. And so there's some respect owed to them for that, as annoying as this process may be.
1: All right, you logged on at 9. You're at 57,000 ahead of you. Where are you now?
0: Oh, no, 46,562.
1: People ahead of you to purchase a ticket. You're going to be there for a while, aren't you?
0: I could. I mean, I've done these kinds of things where the numbers seem ridiculous and all of a sudden it comes through and you realise that, of course, it says 46,000. It's not necessarily 46,000 progressing at that rate. I mean, people drop out, people get put through. This is happening randomly. That's the other thing as well. When you had access to this, if you're the first person who got through last week and registered, you were going to be the first person in the queue this time. Yes, I could be here a while. The ticket allocation is, in theory, until 17th of September, but I doubt it's going to last that long.
1: Imagine if you're there at 11 p.m. tonight. Anyway, we will see. Bernard Zuhl, best of luck. Thanks for getting us across that Radiohead switch this morning.
0: No worries.
1: See you, legend. Bernard Zuhl, music journalist, and his Radiohead now with Karma Police. If you are currently sitting in the queue with 43,000 people ahead of you, good luck. And, let us know when you get a ticket, 0467 922 684.

0: Well, that's one for the 50-odd thousand people currently in the queue to try and secure a Radiohead ticket this morning. It is 27 past nine.
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0: It's 28 past nine. Now, did you get a chance to look up at the night sky last night? I didn't. I missed it, but apparently something pretty special was going on and it brought out lots of local photographers. Let's say hi to one of them. Matthew Doyle is a local moon photographer. G'day, Michael. Matthew, how are you?
2: Good morning. How are you doing?
0: Is that how you describe yourself, a moon photographer?
2: I think that's probably how I'm.
0: You do have other things that you photograph, right?
2: I do other things other than sitting outside looking at the moon. Yeah, absolutely.
0: I was going to say, are you very hairy and do you howl when you do it?
2: It's getting a bit personal.
0: All right, tell us about what was going on last night. Yeah.
2: Honestly, I went out the front door and was taking the bin out and I looked up at the sky and I thought, that's a bit weird. The moon's got something hanging off the side of it there. And for a second there, I thought to myself, am I seeing things? No, I better go and ask my daughter to come out and check I'm not. So she came out and she says, yeah, there's definitely, it's a bright star. And I'm like, I'm opening the app up, I'm looking, I'm going, maybe I didn't have it configured right, but I couldn't see anything. So I'm, not sure what's going on up there. So I had to ask a couple other people and they're like, oh yeah, that's Venus. I'm like, oh. So I ran back inside and grabbed the camera and attempted to do the best I could to take a couple of shots and come and see if I can get any detail out of the photo.
0: Yeah.
2: From out the front.
0: And where was Venus? Because I think I saw it the other night and the moon was just this beautiful little crescent moon and then on top of it was Venus. Yes. And it looked like Venus was the nail and the moon was hanging off it, as if
2: well,
0: it
2: that's
0: was...
2: a good way of describing
0: is
2: it.
0: Is that what you saw too?
2: Yeah, it did. Yeah. So when you were looking up, it was almost directly above it. In the sky. So yeah, it was close enough that it was as bright as in some respects as the moon appeared to be.
0: It does look like that.
2: Tonight than it last night.
0: Yeah, it's so pretty, isn't it?
2: It was pretty cool to see.
0: So what did you, so you just photographed it? Whenever I take a photograph of the moon, it looks ridiculous. It never looks as good. is that the gear that you use?
2: Well, no, so I'm predominantly, I take photos of wildlife, so you're taking photos of birds and faraway objects using a telephoto zoom is probably more common for me. So I've taken night sky images with a wider lens, but taking photos with a longer zoom is a little trickier because there's a lot of movement and the object's a long way away. So it's trying to work out in the moment what settings work best to try to reduce the glare and the object in the sky so you can get back a little bit of detail. So I took about

0: wasn't it?
1: Yep.
0: It was pretty, was it, Robbo?
1: It was unreal. I've never seen anything like that before. I'm stoked I listened to that today because I didn't know what it was, and now we know it was Venus. Yeah, it was incredible. We actually went out and sat at the table and had dinner watching it because it was just something I've never seen before. It was unreal.
0: Well, how would you describe it?
1: Well, I didn't know. I really couldn't figure it out because it just looked like a big bright ball. It was brighter than the moon because it's a new moon. And I just went, look at that. It's incredible. What is it? We thought it might have been a UFO or something. But I'm stoked that guy came up with the info of it being Venus because now we know.
0: Yeah.
1: It's amazing.
0: All right. Well, I might get out tonight and bring the bins in and have a look.
1: Get outside in your al fresco outside dining area with ambiance and watch it.
0: Actually, it's Tuesday night. It is bin night in Bellingen tonight, so I'll take the bins out and do it. Very good. All right.
1: Love your work.
0: Love your work, Robbo. Robbo in Bowerville there, 1-300-222-923, if you want to give us a ring. Luke Ryan is here. It's just gone 9:30, and he's got the headlines. G'day, buddy.
2: Hey, Fee. All right, first up. Big headline getting around. I'm sure there'll be lots of chat around this today, but the Commissioner of the Australian Federal Police has taken aim at what she describes as Australia's ferocious consumption of illicit drugs.
0: Ferocious.
2: Ferocious.
0: It makes it sound like we're all Mr. Snuffleupagus, doesn't
2: it? Yeah, seems that way. Chrissy Barrett has used an opinion piece circulated to media outlets to argue that demand for illicit drugs is fueling organised crime, pointing to a string of shootings in Western Sydney. So, yeah, Commissioner Barrett says she's not criticising any individuals or policies, but says the first line of defence should be educating Australians on the harms of illicit drugs. She says the AFP is also working to prosecute people linked to organised crime abroad and stop drugs leaving their source countries.
0: Well, I was super surprised to hear about the narco subs. So, you know, when we had the Pacific Island Forum happening recently, and one of the big things that they were addressing, I think we dropped like $700 million on helping the Pacific nations stop drugs coming into this country and the way the drugs are coming in. Now, I always thought they were coming in through yachts and the masts on yachts.
2: Yes, you always see like AFP or someone storming like a yacht and they're like pulling it apart.
0: That's right. You know, and finding, you know, all the narcotics in the yacht stored in.
2: Yeah.
0: But they're coming in these, which is crazy. I don't know how you beat this. But narco subs, which are these little purpose-built submarines.
2: Yeah.
0: Just like, you know, packed with cocaine and other narcotics.
2: Yeah.
0: And they're coming straight from South American countries all the way here through the oceans and then popping up on a... somewhere in our island nation. That's hard to beat.
2: I mean, it shows how huge this, like, I guess the cartels are when it comes to industry. I mean, when you think about what kind of organisation can afford submarines.
0: Little narco subs.
2: Yeah, you think, nations with GDPs can afford submarines. And then you're like, oh, wait, no, okay.
0: And Australia's such an easy place to get them to if that's the tech they're using. Because if you think of, like, landlocked nations like the United Kingdom, like how does South America get their drugs to, say, like, London? Like, there's no narco sub going there.
2: Mm.
0: Whereas Australia, I mean, we're just easy game.
2: See, that's why in Coffs Harbour we're protecting our coastline by filling our harbour with sand.
0: That's right. So no narco subs can come in.
2: They can't get in here. Two steps ahead of you. Nothing's coming in here.
0: Just you wait till they create the narco hovercraft.
2: Scooting along. I mean, are they narco jets? I mean,
0: maybe that's the problem. The Australian people are the hovercrafts. Hovering, like, well, we're not hovering up.
2: Hoovering is what you would...
0: with the hoovering craft.
2: Yeah.
0: Hoovering. That's what I wanted.
2: Are there narco rockets? Like, what? Where does it end? Anyway, the other bit of news, which I'm just realising, I've just gone from drugs here to gambling, but the New South Wales government is being criticised for sitting on a report into a controversial tax scheme that was linked to poker machines. So... it's been more than 18 months

0: be since the New South Wales government received a final report on a review into club grants. Now, club grants is a scheme that spells out how clubs can get a discount on tax if they donate a fraction of poker machine profits to community groups. Right? But both the regulator and the independent authority have said it has issues. And Greens MP Kate Fairman says the government isn't serious about improving the program. The quote is, "I think that the government is almost running cover for the clubs at this point," says Kate. The government says it's still considering the report's findings and that changes have been made to the guidelines to make them clearer. But yeah, there's apparently some issues amongst that. You would think that that is a good first step to addressing the harm that poker machines do to a community, but maybe not. I don't know. I don't know the details around that, but maybe that's something we can explore.
1: Okay. Mm. Yeah.
0: Would you like some news not in the headlines?
1: Yes, please.
2: Here is the news.
0: Now, I mean, I've sort of drawn a long bow here because it is in some headlines, but more sort of like tabloidy, gossipy things, Fee. But you heard of...
1: Sounds juicy.
0: Yeah, in more ways than one. Have you heard of Hyrox?
1: No.
0: Hyrox is this indoor fitness race that happens globally. It combines like 8 1-kilometre runs with 8 functional workout stations, right? 1-kilometre run, 1,000-metre ski machine, 1-kilometre run, 50-metre sled push, 1-kilometre run, 50-metre sled pull, 1-kilometre run, 80-metre burpee broad jumps. That sort of
1: thing. Oh, sounds fun.
0: On and on and on. It's very intensive. And Australian world record champion Joanna Wurzik has won this competition in Beijing with a time of 1 hour and 1 minute and 23 seconds. Very cool. But that's not what's in the headlines, Fee. The thing that has attracted most people's attention is, in fact, that Joanna pooed.
1: What?
0: Yeah, so during her run, it's been circulated images and videos, and I mean, you know, like endurance marathon runners, it appeared that
1: had to
0: release her bowels.
1: Yeah, ouch.
0: Yeah, and there's just been a lot of online commentary around whether that's acceptable. Hyrox itself has come out.
1: I mean, acceptable. Like, I mean, she didn't have a choice in the matter. I mean, you would think you can't control these things, can you?
0: So,
1: like, under that sort of pressure.
0: Yeah, I hear you. But this is an indoor event. She is competing in lanes next to other competitors as well. So it's more that there's a sanitation issue. So it's more like a safety issue.
1: So, right. So she could have, like, ducked to the toilet.
0: Well, I don't know if she could have ducked to the toilet without pausing her time. This is the debate that you're trying to have with me now. But Hyrox have apologised. They've come out and they're changing their rules.
1: So
0: in a statement, the organiser of the event confirmed that contaminated equipment was removed, affected race lanes were closed for sanitation, and carpet replacement and deep cleaning procedures were scheduled overnight before the rest of the participants began the following day. So more participants were to start the next day. So I'm not sure. I actually don't have the rule change here that they've said, but they've come out with an apology about it. And we haven't really heard a lot from Joanna about it. There was a now deleted Instagram story where she shared a selfie of herself with an IV drip saying, "Go hard or go home. A win is a win. In all seriousness, thank you for your support. I'll be back soon. X." And I mean, it sounds intense. It sounds like a huge event. I mean,
1: what are you thinking about it?
0: I don't know. I mean, look, I mean,
1: you're floating the idea this morning, pardon the pun.
0: I mean, you know, it's... What do I think about it? I mean, I honestly couldn't give two... I'm okay with marathon runners doing it, and I guess my only reason why I see it as a different situation is maybe because it's inside. And is it fair if that happens and you win? Do you have an unfair advantage to an impact you might have had on other competitors?
1: Right, yeah.

0: Is there people racing in a lane next to her? I'm just imagining like a bowling alley or something.
1: It is like that. It's like, have you ever seen like CrossFit competitions?
0: Okay, yeah.
1: It's like that where they're all in this inside.
0: Okay,
1: they're
0: so
1: all
0: at some point she's like stopped, she's done a poo and she's kept going.
1: I don't think she stopped. No, it's like a marathon runner. Like she's competing. It's just a little. God, I don't want to get too graphic with it, Fee, but she didn't stop and squat and do a poo on the ground.
0: Right.
1: No, it's a un. God, I did bring this in though, yeah. So it's on me.
0: Tell me, what did she do? In her pants.
1: Yes, there you go. Released her bowels.
0: In her pants?
1: Somewhat.
0: Okay.
1: In her pants.
0: And then she had to finish the race with the poo in her pants?
1: Yeah, I mean.
0: And she still won?
1: She still won.
0: Right, she's a bloody hero. Sorry, she wins. It's not like, I'm sorry, I'm sort of used to suggesting that she's squatted.
1: Yeah, no, she didn't just stop and do a poo. That's like...
0: I mean, that would be wrong. I mean, yeah, like, you can't do that to your competitors.
1: That's the line. It's the same as, you know, how there's a vast difference between peeing in the pool and then... Or peeing into the pool. Like, you can't... There's peeing in the pool while you're in it. Mm. They're standing outside of the pool and
0: now you're making it worse.
1: I'm making it worse. It's better to... It's better it's an accident. I mean, it was an accident. There was no full thought about it. She had her head in the game.
0: Yeah.
1: Is what she was doing.
0: And the poo stayed in her pants the entire race?
1: Well, there was a little down the leg action. I mean, obviously, and that's what these images came from.
0: What a hero. I back her all the way. Good on her.
1: There you go.
0: She didn't stop. She kept going, stayed in her pants, whatever.
1: Yeah. Number one despite number two.
0: Yeah. She was... Not a problem. If she'd squatted on the side and everyone had to run past it consistently, that would have been impolite. I just don't think, you know, we were talking about this. Like, you don't have control over your breathing. You don't have control over that stuff. You're in an intense situation. Got to go, you got to go. She went. She continued on.
1: Lighter than ever.
0: She's a winner to me, Luke Ryan. It's 17-10.

0: That is Joe Cocker with You Can Leave Your Hat On. A few funny text messages coming in about that. And Rob says, at what sport do we draw the line on this? I mean, it's a very good point, Rob. Thank you. But a couple of other people texting going, she deserved to win. I agree. I mean, good on her. Like, I mean, what? You don't have a choice. I mean, she had a choice. She wouldn't do it, of course. You know, but anyway, High Rocks they've got a statement saying, you know, they made a mistake by not reacting immediately during the race. Yeah, so they sort of issued a personal statement about that. But, you know, interesting conversation. We might leave it there, though, because the Premier, Chris Minns, has just released something on social media. And this is what he says. When I went to school, everything was pen and paper. We may have moved away from blackboards, but MacBooks should never replace notebooks. Ask any parent. Kids are learning from laptops and tablets, and it's not working. We're making important changes to how students learn in New South Wales. There will be more pen and paper, more face-to-face, and less time on screens, because that's how kids learn best. What do you think of that, Luke Ryan? Have you seen that big announcement today?
1: Yeah, so that's Chris Minns responding to. Was it actually an announcement on Sunday? It came out, they were talking about this, and so they're limiting it to something like 15 minutes if you're like from kinder to year two, and it goes up incrementally in different year groups, but ultimately they want to make sure you're spending less than half your time if you're in like year 11 and 12 on those on devices.
0: I think that is so good.
1: Yeah, I mean,
0: my kids have MacBooks at school, and honestly, on those MacBooks are games and Spotify, and I just think distractions, lots and lots of distractions that are very hard for teachers to monitor, and whether or not they think the kids are, and then the teachers kind of go, if you finished a work, you can go on your laptops, and I don't know, it's just, there's something about pen and paper.
1: Yeah, I think they're actually also, it's funny that you mentioned that. I don't think they're supposed to or allowed to now use, as part of this rule change, screens as a reward. That's also a part of the rules.
0: Yeah, right.
1: So it's not like complete your pen and paper and then you can use the screens. So they're even changing that. So it's a real movement away from it. It's interesting. I mean, yeah, when I was at school, you know, if there was a screen, it was wheeled in. It was a TV on a tray, and it was wheeled into the room for everyone to watch, this old big TV.
0: Yeah, yeah, same, 100%.
1: Oh, there was like the computer room.
0: There was a computer room you'd all go to.
1: Yeah.
0: But I know if I was a student today and I had a laptop in class, good luck getting me to pay attention. I mean, I just would find ways around that. I would have 100% put games on there, social media on there. Watch me.
1: I think most kids, though, have Chromebooks, and the Chromebooks are loaned out similarly to how the computer room used to work for us when we were at school. And so a classroom of kids would put, like the teacher would say, we get the Chromebooks today.
0: All right. See, my kids go to a school where every child has a laptop.
1: Yeah.
0: And so they all take their laptop into school, and they do their work on their laptops all day.
1: Yeah. I don't think that's a public school system, though.
0: No.
1: Generally.
0: Mm.

0: Anyway,
1: I mean, I think
0: back
1: it's good.
0: To notepads. Yeah, I think it's good too.
1: Write more.
0: Yeah.
1: There's going to be a teething period for this, though. There's going to be a bunch of kids who have suddenly had everything taken away from them.
0: Yeah.
1: And they're going to be back to going...
0: I do feel for this generation of, like, social media COVID kids. Like, it's like we... You hear it, like, with phonics as well. It's like there's a period of time here where we just got education really wrong. Sorry, guys. There's about a 20-year period. We're sort of saying, and we got it wrong and we're sorry.
1: Whoops. Yeah. Check out Jake from Sawtell on the text line.
0: What does he say?
1: Hey, Fee, my kids will never get to experience the joy of having a chalkboard duster thrown at your head. Poor things.
0: Oh, right. Right. How many times did that happen? Did that ever happen to you?
1: I didn't get a chalkboard duster, but I remember one kid getting whacked with a ruler at one point.
0: Oh,
1: that,
0: yeah.
1: That was a whole thing, though. That blew up.
0: Oh, did it?
1: Yeah, it was okay.
0: A ruler slammed on the desk as the teacher's walking past. 100% used to happen for me. I remember once a teacher, this is quite scary, actually. Once a teacher said, Fiona, go to the back of the classroom. And I went to the back of the classroom and he put both hands on my shoulders and shook me. He shook me. And he said, behave yourself. And he shook me. And I was like, oh, getting shook. Anyway,
1: wow.
0: Yeah.
1: Like an Etch-a-Sketch.
0: I
1: was. Did it help?
0: And I was a blank canvas for the rest of the day, I think it's fair to say.
1: Yeah, trauma will do that for you.
0: There were different times. It's 7 to 10. Oh, I'm not alone. Jake had a thing thrown at him. Anyway, teachers are far better today. They've got a lot more strategies to lean on. 0467 922 684. Fee with you this morning. Hello. Now, earlier this morning, we were talking about the aerial cull at Yuragir National Park and whether or not you're concerned about it. There is a judge who's currently deciding whether or not this aerial cull of the Brumbies can go ahead. Now, I had a good chat with Jake Goff. He's the CEO of the Invasive Species Council, because interestingly, there has been an independent veterinary assessment of the most recent Kosciuszko aerial cull. And I started by asking Jake about that recent assessment.
2: So this is actually the third independent review that's been conducted for the government of the National Park's work undertaking feral animal control in Kosciuszko National Park, which is probably the most scrutinised feral animal control program in Australia, if not the world, and found the same thing that was found last time, which is that the National Park staff do that work professionally, safely and humanely. It's all done in line with the standard operating procedures, and that there wasn't a single instance of any animal welfare issues in that process. The horse's mean time to insensibility, so to death, was 8 seconds, which is very quick, and that there weren't any examples of what's called non-fatal wounding, which has been part of the sort of misinformation campaigns that have been out there around the conduct of this, that you know, horses have been shot and not actually died, and there wasn't a single instance of that. So it's not surprising. I mean, this is the third report that's found that. We know that this work is being done very professionally, that these are some of the best marks men and women undertaking this work. But hopefully it gets rid of some of the misinformation that's out there. I know for some people, you know, level of scrutiny or evidence will be enough, but I think for the majority of Australians, they can feel real confidence that National Park staff do this work professionally and are doing difficult work to protect that native environment, just as needs to happen in national parks all over the state, all over the country.
0: Now, our local member came onto this program not so long ago. He's concerned about the aerial cull, saying that he has seen footage that has been handed to him of aerial culls in Kosciuszko Park of Brumbies languishing. What would you say to that?
2: I'd say that unfortunately there's quite a lot of misinformation that is circulating online, and it'd be best to look at what the independent assessments have looked at. None of this footage has been covered by the media for a good reason, because none of it is been verified or is accurate. I mean, some of the stuff you see that MPs have raised with me, I've had to point out, is of horses shot by amateur shooters up in North Queensland that has been circulated around. So I don't think I would put much stock in that.
0: The 86% kill rate and the zero non-fatal wounding, can you just tell me, what does 86% kill rate mean? What happened to the other 14%?
2: So they were ones that weren't ever shot at. So when they're undertaking the aerial shooting, which is actually been is considered one of the most humane ways to control feral animal populations and is what's used for deer and pigs and foxes, when they're undertaking that, a percentage of those horses are never shot at. And so 86% of them were shot at, 100% of those ones were killed with a mean time to insensibility of 8 seconds, and 14% of the horses were not shot at.
0: There's a little concern that the terrain of Kosciuszko is very different to Yuragir National Park. Yuragir is quite scrubland, bush, is quite dense. I mean, how do we know we're going to be able to have a kill rate like that? How do we know we'll be able to do the humane job here?
2: Look, I think we can have real confidence in National Park staff. They do their work professionally, safely and humanely. They are engaged in this work that's difficult. They use standard operating procedures. They use that, with no evidence anywhere around the state of that being done in ways aren't in line with those procedures. I think people can have really strong confidence that that's being done well. The terrain is not factor when it comes to the aerial shooting of feral horses in these landscapes. They don't take shots unless the animal is in a position where they can be confident that it will be fatally wounded. That's part of the standard operating procedures. Let's be clear, this is what's going on for deer, for pigs, and there's no outcry over this. This is about a pretty small group of people who don't want to see these horses removed.
0: I don't know about that. I mean, our text line is full of very concerned residents who don't like the idea of horses being aerial culled. I mean, why can't we just go in there, round them up and rehome those horses?
2: Unfortunately, it just doesn't work. The scale of operation that's required, getting above what's called the population growth rate of these levels, it hasn't been demonstrated to be possible. But also, there aren't the rehoming places to do it. I mean, there's not enough people to rehome racehorses. Unfortunately, there's very small number of people who will take these horses. When they do, let's be clear, there are huge welfare consequences involved in rounding up, confining, transporting wild animals. Often they arrive in very poor condition or with broken legs, and the vast majority of them end up having to go to the abattoir. So it's not a solution. No one likes to see these animals killed. This is not something that's nice, but we have to make a choice. Do we want our national parks to be these thriving ecological areas of native wildlife and native landscapes, or do we want them to be degraded horse paddocks? That is the choice that we need to make, and that means making difficult choices about the control work that has to take place.
0: That's Jack Goff from the Invasive Species Council, and we'll keep an eye on that decision, which is currently before a judge, on whether or not the aerial cull of brumbies and other feral animals can go ahead in Yuragir National Park. All right, now let's get the news. Jenny's going to meet you on the other side. You have a happy day. It's 10 o'clock. It's 10 o'clock. Good morning. The Deputy Prime Minister says the federal government has no plans to reinstate a cut to the fuel excise despite rising petrol prices. The average cost of unleaded petrol moved above $2 a litre in early August and is still on the rise as the Iran war drags on. A temporary reduction in the fuel excise aimed at giving motorists relief at the bowser ended last month. In an appearance on News 24, Richard Miles has signalled another excise cut is unlikely.
3: I think it's important to take a step back and to just get a sense of what this is going, how this is playing out over a slightly longer term. Our focus has been in respect of ensuring fuel supply in Australia.
4: A Westfield shopping centre is at the heart of plans to build more housing on Sydney's northern beaches. Northern Beaches Council has submitted its planning proposal for Brookvale with Warringah Mall at its centre. The council says buildings should be limited to 25 storeys. But this is at odds with a planning proposal submitted by the operator of the shopping centre. Centre Group is proposing a height limit of 39 storeys. Planning Minister Paul Scully says the state government will review both proposals before making a determination.
5: Shopping centres are an option for a lot of parts of Sydney and a lot of parts